0: But everyone knows what they're looking at when they see an elderly person start to go downhill.
1: It was pretty clear that Biden was fading rather quickly. I tried to do the story of Biden's health before anybody else did in network, and I got shut down very hard.
0: He says he mentioned it to Hunter Biden, that perhaps he should tell his dad to shut it down and retire to no avail. He pushed back at ABC, but again was told to drop the story.
1: I wrote an email to everybody as gently and as respectfully as I could. This is a legitimate concern for the voters of America. And I said, this is the medical unit's business. It's not yours.
0: In late 2023 or early 2024, Biden was just getting his campaign in order for his second term run, and it was still months before the infamous debate that officially spelled the end of his political career. Curtis Houck says the fact that Moran is speaking out now is telling. ABC is joining with other news outlets in protesting the removal of some colleagues from the White House press pool.
2: That is not the kind of story that you want percolating, and especially as other news organizations are fighting to restore press access to the White House.
0: And Houck says ABC is in a lawsuit of its own with the FCC over charges that its bias disqualifies it from using the public airwaves.
2: It leads me to believe that ABC News may not exactly be working in the interests of the people.
0: I'm Steve Jordahl.
3: On Wall Street, stocks ended a shaky day roughly where they began. The Dow lost 162, the S&P shed just 2, but the NASDAQ was up 3, and West Texas Intermediate crude was at $95 a barrel. That is all our time for now. We invite you to find more news at AFN.net, and we appreciate your listening. I'm Robert Thornton.
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5: The next FDA commissioner must prevent politics and political prejudice from influencing regulatory decisions if there is no substantiating scientific evidence to support. In particular, the agency has failed to follow the science and act when it comes to the dangerous chemical abortion drug that kills innocent babies and can harm mothers.
6: That was Senator Bill Cassidy, chairman of the U.S. Senate on Health, Education, Labor, and Pensions Committee, earlier today at the confirmation hearing of Heidi Overton, President Trump's nominee to lead the Food and Drug Administration. Welcome to this Thursday, September 24th edition of Washington Watch. I'm Tony Perkins, your host, and we're broadcasting live from Leesburg, Virginia at Cornerstone Chapel in front of a live audience as this is the site of this year's Pray, Vote, Stand Summit. Well, coming up, world leaders gathered in New York for a third day of the United Nations General Assembly, where earlier today, Israeli Prime Minister Benjamin Netanyahu delivered an unapologetic defense of Israel's fight against an Iran-led terror network that threatens not only Israel, but the entire West. Netanyahu also sharply criticized an international community that has increasingly condemned Israel rather than the forces that attacked it. Indiana Congressman Marlon Stutzman will join us to discuss Netanyahu's fiery speech. We'll also get a readout on President Donald Trump's meeting today with Chinese President Xi Jinping from Dr. David Kang. And Gary Hamrick, senior pastor here at Cornerstone Chapel, will be joining us. He's the host of this year's Pray, Vote, Stand Summit. He'll join us to talk about why Christians and churches must be engaged in the public square as we approach the midterm elections. Plus, Dr. Albert Mohler, president of the Southern Baptist Theological Seminary, will join us to discuss one of the central issues at today's HELP Committee confirmation hearing of President Trump's choice to lead the FDA, the administration's policy on mifepristone. Policy that has enabled the abortion industry to adopt what amounts to an Amazon-style business model for abortion. All of that and more, straight ahead. All right, let's begin with some news out of Washington, D.C. President Trump met with Chinese President Xi Jinping earlier today as she begins a high-stakes three-day visit to the United States. Joining me now is Washington Stan reporter Casey Harper. So, Casey, what emerged from today's meeting, and what should we be watching as the visit continues?
7: Thanks, Tony. Very lively crowd here and a great event I'm looking forward to. But as for what's happening not far away in D.C., this is a pivotal meeting for Xi Jinping. It's his first visit to the U.S. in 10 years. president welcomed him at the airport and then brought him to the White House, where both the president and Xi spoke. Now, President Trump focused, as he often does with China, on the economy. He talked about economic issues, there's ongoing trade negotiations, but there's also artificial intelligence. China's our big rival on AI, and there's a lot of concern about that. But a lot of the talk coming out today was very friendly on AI. In fact, I believe we have a clip of the president right here to play.
8: During this visit, we will also discuss pressing issues concerning security, technology, and superintelligence, SI. The decisions we make in these areas today can promote peace and prosperity for decades and decades to come.
7: Now, Xi was also pretty optimistic about artificial intelligence and the future of it, but the lingering question here is, will President Trump bring up the ongoing persecution of Christians within China, something he's facing a lot of pressure on right now?
9: Well, that's going to be very interesting to watch. Let's talk now on the Capitol Hill today, the hearing for President Trump's pick for the FDA commissioner. What transpired in that hearing?
7: Many of these hearings nowadays are very testy, very contested, and this one was no exception. Heidi Overton faced tough questions, first on vaccines, which the President Trump has got some controversy for raising questions about the MMR vaccine, for instance, and she was asked about that. She endorsed the MMR vaccine and actually all vaccines, which is something that some Republican senators were looking for. But the big question hanging here is the chemical abortion pill and that ongoing safety review. Senator Tammy Baldwin, a Democrat, asked her point blank about the abortion pill, and we have a clip of what she had to say.
10: According to FDA standards, the drug is safe and effective as labeled today with the appropriate risk evaluation mitigation strategy. But on the-
11: that leads me to my next question. Do you believe the label for mifepristone needs to be changed? Yes or no?
10: Senator, I can't prejudge the determination of a safety review that is currently ongoing.
7: Pretty interesting exchange there. We could maybe parse into that later, but she did promise to complete that long-awaited FDA safety review.
9: We've been promised that for quite some time.
7: We've been waiting a moment, yes.
9: All right, the United Nations General Assembly, Israeli Prime Minister Benjamin Netanyahu delivered a speech today before world leaders, and he didn't hold back.
7: Yeah, it was actually more contested than that hearing with Senator Baldwin and the exchanges we saw there. Several people walked out of Netanyahu's testimony. Others gave raucous applause. It was very, very divisive, certainly, and there was protests going on outside. But Netanyahu stood firm. He called out Hamas as terrorists, which some have been unwilling to do. He stood, you know, for Israel's right to defend itself. And actually, we have a clip of that speech. We can take a look.
12: So to all those that are spreading these lies about my country and about our brave soldiers, whether they sit in this hall or in the office of the anti-Semitic mayor of New York, I say this. Shame on you. Shame on you for distorting the facts. Shame on you for inverting victim and aggressor. Shame on you for spitting in the face of truth.
7: So definitely didn't hold back there. And you have to think he was emboldened by the Iranian president yesterday, who said that Israel is the one who's terrorist. So
9: you always know where Benjamin Netanyahu stands.
7: That's right. Never a doubt.
9: All right, Casey, thanks so much for
7: the
9: update. All right, I want to go back to go a little deeper in the UN General Assembly meeting and that fiery address delivered today by Israeli Prime Minister Benjamin Netanyahu. Joining us now to discuss this is Congressman Marlon Stutzman, a member of the House Freedom Caucus, who is actively engaged in U.S. foreign policy in the Middle East. He represents the 3rd Congressional District of Indiana. Congressman Stutzman, welcome back to Washington Watch. Thanks for joining us.
13: Tony, great to see you. Thanks for having me today.
9: So as I listened to the speech, it did not look like Benjamin Netanyahu held back at all in addressing the international body. And in fact, it appeared to me that he was calling them to account for being more critical of them than the terrorists that started this conflict.
13: That's right, Tony. And I applaud Prime Minister Netanyahu for taking such a strong stand in a very hostile environment. You know, as was mentioned, quite a few of the delegates stood up and left in protest, which again shows their hypocrisy. The United Nations is supposed to be bringing leaders around the world together to have a dialogue, and yet they get up and walk out. And of course, we see this over and over where the those who were attacked are now somehow the problem when Hamas was the attacker of Israel. I believe that Prime Minister Netanyahu is doing the right thing by defending Israel. You know, you think about it, Tony. You have a country of about 10 million people, mostly Jews, but there are also Arabs that live in Israel as well. And this country continues to be attacked, especially related to Gaza. Well, the silence when it comes to Russia and Ukraine, where Russia invades Ukraine and Ukraine is being attacked daily and just bombarded by the Russians, you don't hear the same outcry towards President Putin and the Russians. So the hypocrisy is really thick at the UN when it comes to Israel.
9: Benjamin Netanyahu said that he would continue. They would continue fighting Hamas and Iran because, he said, quote, we have no other choice. You know, for Israel, this is about their very existence. I mean, you've been there a number of times. You've met with the prime minister, as have I. You know the situation. That's not hyperbole.
13: No, it's not. I mean, you know, October 7th is, again, evidence that here you have Hamas, just one of the proxy terrorist groups. You also have the Houthis and Hezbollah and, of course, ISIS and Iran itself, who all would be were planning to attack Israel as well. It was supposed to be a very coordinated attack. It never happened. But at the same time, thousands of Israelis were killed. Hundreds were taken hostage. And if it wasn't for President Trump and Prime Minister Netanyahu standing strong against these terrorist monsters, who knows what would be happening today? And so, you know, the fact that President Trump decided to bomb the nuclear plants that Iran was building and developing was the right thing to do, because if Iran had a nuclear weapon, they would leverage the rest of the Middle East. These countries in Europe and in the Middle East and Asia and in other parts of the world should be thanking Israel and the United States for making sure that Iran did not develop a nuclear weapon. They could all agree and say, oh, yes, Iran is the leading state sponsor of terrorism, but nobody wanted to do anything about it. They wanted to sit on their hands. And then when two great leaders step up and do something about it, they, of course, criticize. And the media, of course, is also criticizing Israel and the United States for doing what quite possibly saved, you know, a World War III.
9: Yeah, very good point, Congressman Stutzman. They're complaining, but yet they're the beneficiaries of the actions that were taken. I want to ask you another question regarding the comments made by Prime Minister Netanyahu today. Something that I found very interesting is that he was very aggressive in defending Judea and Samaria, something that he's not been very vocal about. He's, he's not been against it, but he's not been talking about it until today. He was very clear that they're not taking over occupied territory. This is land that belongs to Israel. And that's something you and I have talked about a lot. Judea and Samaria, yeah, called the West Bank by the international community, the heart of the Bible land. I thought that was a significant development in his approach today.
13: It is. It's a big step. I mean, oftentimes they've been very hesitant to name the West Bank Judea and Samaria. But, you know, I think what again happened October 7th, 2023, and the attacks on Israel from Gaza is, look, they did it once. They will do it again. They will continue to establish themselves, some parts around Israel to attack. And that's why Israel is going to defend its borders. I was, as you were, down on the southern border on against Gaza, and you can, as we saw, the border that was there before October 7th, it was a very weak border. I mean, people were traveling back and forth between Gaza and Israel to go to work on a daily basis. And so the Israelis had built a lot of trust towards the Gazans, and they never expected this to happen. You know, even though the intelligence should have said otherwise, they were really trying to establish a relationship with the Gazans, and Hamas took advantage of that. And so I think that that's partially why Prime Minister Netanyahu is saying, we're not going to let this happen again, whether it's on the northern border of Syria and Lebanon or whether it's in the West Bank. They're going to be sure that Israel is protected, and they should. We cannot let another October 7th happen again.
9: Well, tragically, this morning, there was another terrorist attack in Judea and Samaria. And one of the IDF soldiers that was seriously wounded was the son of the Israeli ambassador to the United States, Ambassador Leiter. who's already lost one son in the combat since October the 7th. And so we're praying for his son, who's in serious condition right now. But this shows how serious this threat is. They are not wanting to live in peace. You see this constant effort of attacking the Jewish communities there in Judea and Samaria. They're simply defending themselves, the Jewish people. Yeah.
13: That's right. Yeah, Governor Gantz emailed me a couple of days ago where another gentleman was walking on the sidewalk and was brutally attacked and killed by an Arab, by a terrorist. And, you know, that this is the life that they have to live day to day in Israel. But you know what, Tony, as you we see it every time we go to Israel, the country just continues to blossom and bloom. They continue to rebuild the country with sword in one hand and building the city and the country in it with the other hand. And it's incredible to see how Israel just continues to thrive in spite of the threats and the attacks that they face on a daily basis.
9: And we're going to continue to stand with them, as I know you will as well. Congressman Marlon Sutzman, thanks for joining us. Always great to see you, my friend. All right, coming up next, we're going to talk about the meeting between the president and the communist leader of China.
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18: 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In this six-session video series, FRC President Tony Perkins equips participants with a practical understanding of civil government from a biblical worldview.
16: I would encourage all people to take it. I almost wish I would have took it earlier, that I could have taught my kids this.
19: I wish I had known these things when we were homeschooling, because I think children and my adults now would just greatly be influenced by that information.
20: So I'm an attorney, and for me, it gives me some direct practical knowledge of what I can do to try to impact my legal community, to make better legislation, to try to encourage legislators to make choices that have a biblical worldview, which is what we really want.
21: Any pastor would benefit from taking this course, because we are dual citizens, right? We are citizens of the kingdom of God, but we're also citizens of this great land, and that comes with responsibility.
17: Even as someone who has been involved in these types of issues for a while, you're learning little bits and pieces of new stuff all the time, but it's also approachable enough that newer people, younger people, high school, college students, they can really glean something from this. So I would encourage everybody to take this course, whether it's the videos, whether it's doing it in person. Bring your Bible study group through it, bring your homeschool group through it, and equip yourself for these challenging days ahead.
18: View the course at frc.org/God and Government or on the Stand Firm app.
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9: Washington Watch. We're at Cornerstone Chapel in Leesburg, Virginia, with a live audience here for the Pray Vote Stand Summit, which begins tonight. 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
6: marked day two of his first official state visit in 3 years and first visit to Washington in more than a decade. And while demonstrators outside the White House grounds were calling out the Chinese Communist Party for its religious freedom and human rights violations, inside, well, it appeared to be much warmer.
8: Just as our ancestors reached across the ocean centuries ago to trade, to learn, and to build a better world, our two countries do really the same thing, and we're very proud of it, and the relationship.
6: So what can we make of today's bilateral summit for between the two leaders, and what might come from it? Joining us now to discuss is Professor David Kang, scholar of East Asian international relations, business and politics with an emphasis on China and Korea. Dr. Kang, welcome to Washington Watch. Thanks for joining us.
0: Thanks for having me.
6: So as the two leaders met today, there were demonstrations outside the White House grounds. There were signs calling for religious freedom and decrying the Chinese Communist Party's human rights violations. There seems to be a clear need for a voice to speak up for those who are under the thumb of the CCP. Any indication that that was discussed today?
0: There isn't actually much coming from the White House about the human rights. I mean, China's an authoritarian dictatorship, and they've arrested some American citizens. But this is not high on President Trump's agenda.
6: Let me ask you this question. As an expert on China and the East Asian region, is it something that should be? I mean, is that a weakness within the Communist Party system that could bring it down?
0: I think that's a little strong in the sense that I see the Communist Party being quite firmly in power. But it absolutely is true that China engages in human rights violations. There's very little religious freedom. And those are things that I know that in many ways Chinese people want to have more religious freedom. And I think that, are certainly arresting U.S. citizens is a dangerous move.
6: One of the major focuses was on artificial intelligence. There's concern about China and its advancement of AI. Can we truly trust China to an agreement on AI? And in fact, so that we will not surprise one another, as there's been talk about some kind of emergency communication, so nothing kind of takes us by surprise.
0: Yeah, I mean that's the big question, right? Can we trust our own companies? Can we trust the Chinese to do it? There's been a real attempt to try and move towards a sort of hotline between U.S. and China on this issue. Right now, we're not making a whole lot of progress, and in fact, most of the summit has not made any substantive progress. Most of the issues have been kicked down the road a little bit, but I certainly would hope that we get our hands around what's going on with AI.
6: One of the big issues, obviously, Taiwan. What's your takeaway there?
0: My takeaway there is that it hasn't come up, which I think Xi Jinping is very happy about. And I think that Trump doesn't really want to bring up this contentious issue about what America is going to do if there's a conflict or a crisis between China and Taiwan. So, again, the fact that this didn't come up, I think, is going to be viewed more positively in China than in the United States.
6: Well, so how does Taiwan interpret that?
0: Taiwan probably takes this as a somewhat bad sign. I mean, decades of U.S. policy has been ambiguity about whether we would defend Taiwan. So Trump, in his being fairly silent or ambiguous, is well within normal decades of Washington foreign policy. Over the years, we've become a little more vocal about supporting democracy in Taiwan. But the fact remains that whether the U.S. wants to get into war with China over Taiwan is a very that's a very tricky issue. And I don't think any president would want to come out and say definitively.
6: So, Dr. Kang, where is China vulnerable when we look at America maintaining an edge over China? I don't think we want to get into a direct conflict with China, but I do think we want to maintain an edge. What's the key to that?
0: Well, in some ways, what's happening right now is that China and the U.S. are emphasizing different things. The U.S. in many ways has an economic edge over China, even though it's often put as China's trade and China's taking our jobs. But the U.S. in many ways is the generator, the innovator of high tech and semiconductors. And that's an area in which we don't want to lose our advantage. The U.S. is also the source of higher education. And Trump has talked about 600,000 Chinese coming to America to study. So these are ways, these are clear strengths in the United States that the Chinese are aware of.
9: How do you think the Chinese people are viewing this? These meetings between, you know, President Trump was there in China. Now we have the Chinese president here in the United States. How's that being perceived in China?
0: Well, I think there's a difference between sort of what the people would be thinking and the elites. I think most of the establishment, the government, elites in China view these meetings as very positive and sort of raising China's stature to its almost an equal of the United States. The people in China are probably a little more mixed in terms of the impact on them, both their chance to come to the U.S. to study, jobs and trade, you know, things that would go around their kitchen table, so to speak. I don't think it's necessarily as positive for the Chinese people as it is for the government.
9: Dr. Kang, we have just a minute left. Let me ask you this one question. If you had the opportunity, if you were asked to give advice to the president on the relationship with Xi Jinping, what would you advise?
0: Well, I would advise first and foremost to focus more on diplomacy over Taiwan than whether we would fight a war. And I think Trump is doing that, but I would urge him to stay the course. This isn't something that we want to make a big deal over. The second thing that I would focus on is finding a way. We've kicked the can down the road about trade. So a truce in terms of tariffs between the two countries was set to expire in November 10. Now it's January 10. But this has direct impact on prices and jobs in the United States. Third, I would talk about human rights. Right, I would bring it up, and I would say that there's a real difference in our values and their values, and we don't want to hide from that. I think we can bring it up without being too contentious.
9: And I think that's what makes America strong. Dr. Kang, thanks so much for joining us. Appreciate your insights. All right, folks, we're broadcasting from Cornerstone Chapel in Leesburg, Virginia, site of the Pray, Vote, Stand Summit before a live audience. Coming up next, talk to the senior pastor.
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9: When in the course of human events, it becomes necessary for one people
24: to dissolve the political bands which have connected them with another and to assume among the powers of the earth
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26: and of nature's God entitle them.
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9: May God bless America. Chapel in Leesburg, Virginia, site of the Pray, Vote, Stand Summit, which begins tonight. 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That's app to 67742. All All right, the Pray Vote Stand Summit was built on the groundwork laid by the Value Voters Summit, which we did for about a decade and a half. We shifted the focus on equipping and encouraging Christians to live out their faith with boldness and courage in such a way that it impacts every aspect of society. And we wanted to do that from the church, because this is a message that comes from the church, not to the church. And so our first summit was actually hosted, our first Pray Vote Stand Summit was hosted here at Calvary, at Cornerstone Chapel in Leesburg, Virginia, when the senior pastor joins me now, Pastor Gary Hamrick. Pastor Gary, welcome back to Washington Watch. Thanks for joining us.
0: Thanks for being here at Cornerstone Chapel with this rowdy bunch.
9: Yeah, it's a great audience. Great audience. So you've this is the second summit that you've hosted here. You've been so gracious. I want to thank you and your team for just an outstanding job. But this is natural for Cornerstone Chapel.
0: Because we believe that the Bible speaks to every aspect of life, and the churches that exclude politics always bewilder me. It's like, you know, you want to talk about every subject except that one, and then we end up ceding ground to Satan, you know, an agenda of evil, and then we wonder why we're so perplexed and dissatisfied. So yeah, we integrate the Bible into all aspects of life.
9: I think that's the key, is integrated to all aspects of life. You don't cherry pick, you don't just get involved in the hot issues of the day, you're involved in all the issues.
0: Yeah, and when I say that we integrate it, what I mean in particular is, when people say to me, you know, you've gotten political over the years, my answer is, no, we've just begun to apply the Bible to all aspects that the culture has deemed political. Because the fact is that the culture has taken biblical issues and they've made political issues out of them. And so we're just returning to the Bible to help people center their lives and their hearts on the Lord Jesus and the truth of God's word.
9: Now, Pastor Gary, there's a lot of folks across the country look with great anticipation to elections, not necessarily so they can vote, but so they can hear your election sermons.
0: That has its benefits and its downside too. I love the encouraging emails. I don't always get the most encouraging emails for my election sermons though.
9: But it's the role of the pulpit, and this is historic.
0: Yeah.
9: A historical position of pastors in America to preach about these issues, about the candidates, about what's at stake.
0: Yeah, in fact, it was David Barton in 2008 who came to our church, President of Wall Builders, and he showed me a two-volume set that I've since bought called the Political Sermons of the American Founding Era, from like the late 1600s to the late 1700s, where pastors, they pointed out candidates, they taught on the issues. You know, it was all things biblical, because they were applying it to the political and cultural issues of the day.
9: You know, as Americans, we have this unique right to vote.
0: Yeah.
9: It is a very precious right. But as Christians, we have a responsibility to vote. It goes beyond the right. It is the exercising of that right. It's a responsibility.
0: Yeah, I mean, the Bible says, blessed is the nation whose God is the Lord. So if we aren't standing up for our values and having our voices heard through the vote, then we have no reason to complain. The sad truth is, Tony, that I heard a statistic from Barna and First Liberty that there are 90 million self-identified evangelical Christians who are eligible to vote, and 40 million do not vote, and 15 million are not even registered. So we are giving up the ground that God has given us. And you know, Bonhoeffer, the quote that sticks with me from Bonhoeffer was that the church is the conscience of the state, and we have to remember our role in preserving what is right and true in America.
9: You mentioned how many of the issues that are biblical, sanctity of life, marriage, they've been turned into political issues, and then the church is told to stay off of these issues because they're political. As you look at the landscape, what concerns you most right now from a cultural and a political, and I would throw in a moral standpoint?
0: You know, I think the thing that concerns me the most is an apathetic church. Now, not not our church, and there are a lot
9: and not
0: of
9: not this audience,
0: not at this okay, audience yeah, for sure. And there are a lot of engaged churches that are teaching the Bible and helping to equip their people. But an apathetic church, I think, is the biggest danger to America, because we are the largest voting bloc in America. If we would get ourselves together and vote our values, we could make a difference in the country.
9: You know, I combined with that, yes, absolutely, clap. I think combined with that apathy is a lack of moral courage.
0: Yeah, from the pulpits.
9: Yeah, there's a fear.
0: Yeah.
9: There's a fear. And that's my greatest concern for our nation, is that there are leaders that don't have moral courage. They lack that moral courage.
0: Yeah. And I've heard from pastors who are like, oh, we don't get into political stuff. But I remember a quote from Martin Luther.

0: you are in the Leesburg area, you still have a chance to get here. So thank you all for coming. We look forward to what God's going to do here this weekend.
1: It's going to be a great, great weekend. Again, Pastor Gary Hammond, thanks for hosting us. Your team's great.
0: Thanks, Tony. Thank you.
1: And folks, I do hope that you can join us. If you're in within driving distance, get in the car, come join us here at the Summit. If not, get the Stand Firm app, and you can join us online for this year's Pray Vote Stand Summit. It is going to be outstanding. All right, don't go away. We're going to be back with more Washington Watch right after this.
2: One nation under God. America's undeniable foundation of faith.
3: The United States Capitol, an iconic symbol of the American Republic. But few know that this building at the heart of our nation's government was once something more. The largest church building in America. Since its inception, and for decades following, several rooms throughout the Capitol, including the House and Senate chambers, were used to host church services weekly. These services were filled with individuals from all levels of government. The attendance was so pervasive that often it was standing room only. Quote, "Going to the Capitol on Sundays was then one of the most common things in Washington," Margaret Bayard Smith. This practice was not merely accepted, but encouraged. Quote, "I consider it as one of my public duties as a representative of the people to give my attendance every Sunday morning when divine service is performed in the hall." President John Quincy Adams. Housing worship at the center of our Capitol was a living representation of the role that biblical principles played as a cornerstone of our nation's foundation of faith.
4: Have you noticed the upsurge in gambling ads? How could you not? The ads are big, bold, shiny. They virtually glitter with gold. Well, fool's gold. Because as they say, the house always wins. But some lessons are easily forgotten, and nowhere is this more evident than the rise of the sports betting industry. Since 1992, 39 states and Washington, D.C. have legalized sports betting, and as a result, more than $600 billion has been wagered on sports since 2018. Now, Christians should be instinctively concerned about the latest growth in gambling. For one, gambling profits are often losses for those least able to afford them, causing unnecessary friction within families. Secondly, it's inherently exploitative. The gambling industry necessarily harms one person to benefit another. Gambling offers me the chance to gain at your expense. For me to win, you must lose. But even if I win, I lose the dignity and satisfaction of earning what I have. By greenlighting gambling, cities and states across our nation take the short-term gain of a little extra revenue for the long-term loss of strong communities. States think they're winning when in the long run, really, they are losing. Remember, the house always wins. Follow Family Research Council's news outlet, The Washington Stand, for more stories that speak out against policies undercutting strong families and strong communities. Because the only house that truly wins is a house built on a solid rock, God Himself.
1: Washington Watch. We're broadcasting before a live audience at Cornerstone Chapel in Leesburg, Virginia, the site of this year's Pray Vote Stand Summit, which begins this evening. To find out more, text SUMMIT to 67742. All right, before I introduce my next guest, I've got an action item for you, okay? So get ready. You need to write this information down. This is one of those things that we need to act upon. Earlier this week, we highlighted the case of a 22-year-old volunteer firefighter. Andrew Coates from Cedar Bluffs, Nebraska, who applied to be a full-time firefighter in nearby Fremont, but was rejected because he was homeschooled. Well, last week, the city's Civil Service Commission held a meeting to review an appeal from Andrew, but it decided not to change or overturn the HR decision or the new employment policy that excludes homeschoolers. Well, we've heard that this issue could come up before the Fremont City Council as soon as this coming Tuesday. So we want to urge you to reach out to the City Council. I don't care where you live, all right? You don't have to live in Nebraska. This is an issue for all homeschoolers and actually for all families. But reach out and tell them to end the discrimination against homeschoolers and accept Andrew's application. So you can text FIREFIGHTER to 67742. Firefighter to 67742.

0: and I will send you a link so that you can communicate nicely, but communicate with the city council. By the way, Andrew will be joining us this weekend here at the Pray Vote Stand Summit, so I'm sure you won't want to miss that conversation. Our word for today comes from 1 Kings chapter 8. So the Lord has fulfilled his word, which he spoke, and I have filled the position of my father David and sit on the throne of Israel as the Lord promised. And I have built a temple for the name of the Lord God of Israel. God had fulfilled his word, but not according to David's timeline and not within David's lifetime. David did not live to see the temple God had promised to build, yet he remained committed to doing his part. He gathered the plans, the materials, and everything Solomon would need to complete the work. There's an important lesson here. God's promises are not always fulfilled according to our timetable, and some of what we faithfully labor for may not be completed in our lifetime. As followers of Jesus and his kingdom, we will not necessarily see the kingdom of God fully established in this life, but we are helping build what is to come, one soul at a time. Like David, we can eagerly and faithfully work for what we cannot yet see, trusting that God's work and his word will be fulfilled. To find out more about our journey through the Bible, text Bible to 67742. All right, one of our speakers that's going to kick us off tonight is Dr. Albert Moeller. He is the president of the Southern Baptist Seminary, the Southern Seminary in Louisville, Kentucky. And he joins us now here on site. And Dr. Moeller, it's always great to have you on the program. Thanks
1: Tony,
0: so much
1: it's great
0: for being
1: to be
0: here.
1: With you. Thank you.
0: I appreciate you coming all the way here to Virginia to be a part of the Pray Vote Stand Summit.
1: No, I'm very, very glad to be here. I've been with you before in these events, and I'm always encouraged to see so many faithful Christians coming out, understanding the issues at stake.
0: Well, and I like having you here as one of the speakers, because as I was talking earlier with Gary Hamrick, that this is a biblically based approach to the issues. We're not,
1: right.
0: This is not a political organization per se. It is a biblical organization that is addressing political issues. And too many Christians have taken their hands off of these issues.
1: Yeah. Well, you know, there's this this feeling among many Christians that there's a boundary line that you shouldn't cross, including talking about some of these issues, because now you're into politics, not into, faithful discipleship.
0: Right.
1: But Jesus sent us out into the world. And, you know, to be a Christian in the United States is to be invested with an incredible stewardship. And the fact is there are many Christians who are not living up to that stewardship. They're not voting their convictions. They're not thinking through how to translate their biblical convictions, their what they know to be Christian truth, into the practical issues. And by the way, that's at every level of politics.
0: Right.
1: You know, we see a failure for Christians to show up or to show up faithfully in so many different levels.
0: But there's also the challenge of, we have two major political parties in our country.
1: I've noticed the same pattern, yes.
0: One of them is antithetical, for the most part, to biblical truth. One is more friendly,
1: right.
0: Sometimes more aligned with those values than others. I think one of the biggest challenges that I've seen in my 30 mm-hmm. years is that there is sometimes a hesitancy, not so necessarily to call out the party that's antithetical to biblical values, but to challenge the party that is not embracing those biblical values.
1: You know, this pattern of the two parties is not something that existed at the midpoint of the 20th century. In fact, I would argue that it wasn't really defined until the 1980 presidential election. You look back at the 1960 platforms of the Democratic and the Republican parties, you'd be hard-pressed to tell them apart.
0: Right.
1: There's no social issue, moral issue like abortion. There's no question of what the definition of marriage and family is. So I think it's really interesting to go back and see. There once was a time when I think a lot of Christians kind of had the reflex, we need to be very careful talking about these political parties because, after all, you know, they're not that different. Well, now they're very different. And ever since 1980, they've been very different. And as you said so well, a part of our concern is, you know, quite frankly, that even the Republican Party doesn't show up the way it should on many of these issues. And quite frankly, it often doesn't show up the way it said it would show up on many of these issues.
0: Well, and let me give an example of that. Today, in the Senate Help Committee. Mm-hmm. There was a hearing for President Trump's nominee for the FDA commission,
1: right.
0: Heidi Overton. And I've met Heidi and I've known her, and I know a lot of people that know her. She's a believer. She's solid, but she's aligned with the administration's policies. And the one big issue that came up repeatedly in today's hearing was something you and I have actually talked about, and that is mifepristone, the abortion pill.
1: Right, right.
0: That has really at the heart of a 20% increase, over 20% increase in abortion rates since before the overturn of Roe.
1: That's right.
0: This policy was put in place by Biden, but it's still there.
1: It's still there. And, you know, it shows us, I think, how the political status quo, just in many ways, Washington has a status quo, and it costs you to move off that status quo. The Biden administration took this unprecedented act. They didn't even follow their own FDA policies when it came to mifepristone. It was clearly an effort just to make abortion as available as possible. And quite frankly, raising constitutional questions, Comstock Act, all kinds of things. It is interesting that there are some Republicans right now who I think are still very much willing to take that on. But when it comes to this White House, we still got a lot of work to do.
0: At its core, this is, and you feel free to disagree with me. I won't cut your microphone off. I think the life issue is different than all of the other issues, because it's not just a political issue, it's a spiritual and moral issue, but it's really at the heart of our acknowledgement that life is created in the image of God.
1: I think we need to, I agree emphatically, of course, but I think we need to be very clear that when we talk about the definition of life and the assault upon life, which is now mifepristone, which is basically a human pesticide.
0: Right, and over two-thirds of all abortions are now through this
1: drug. That's right, and I think that percentage is only going to increase. Right. But the fact is that a society that is killing the unborn like that is off on such a foundational issue. There's no more basic issue. That it can't long stay right on anything else.
0: Right.
1: And so that's one of the warnings I give to some of the people you and I talk with. I want to say, well, you know, you've moved the needle on this one, and you think you got away with it. But you know what? Everything else really follows from this. And I think we understand. I think you and I would agree. We have an unbelievable challenge ahead.
0: What concerns me, Dr. Mohler, about this is that after 2022 and the court changed its mind on abortion, used the Greek word metanoia, basically repented of its position, but yet we have not done the work of repentance. We've had reform of our law, but not a reformation of our hearts.
1: Yeah, you know, I think even going back to 2022, the pro-life movement wasn't really ready for a Supreme Court victory.
0: Yeah.
1: And you know, we've been disappointed so many times.
0: Right.
1: I've been at the Supreme Court for all arguments, and we just prayed and hoped. And you know, you just go down the list of the, especially the Casey, you know, case. And so when it came down, the fact is that a lot of Christians just thought, okay, we just won this.
0: It's over.
1: Well, the reality is the challenge is greater after Dobbs than it was prior. Now every single state is a state-by-state battle. And the fact is, we were not ready for that in many states, and quite frankly, are not ready right now in many states.
0: Well, but even the states that were ready, in fact, there were about 20 states changed their laws after the overturn of Roe. Those laws are being abrogated by this federal policy.
1: Yeah, I don't mean ready just in terms of legislation. But I mean in terms of readiness to stand and define these issues. I think we discovered that evangelicals like to claim victory and go home.
0: Yeah.
1: And this is an issue in which you can't
0: And it takes us back to what I was mentioning a moment ago. This is a fundamental issue.
1: There is no more fundamental issue.
0: Right. Yeah. And I think the forces of darkness have gathered around this. I think my experience that brought me into the political realm was over this issue as a police officer. And I saw the manifestation of good and evil in the streets of our city over this issue. It is, Satan wants nothing more than to destroy life that's created in the image of God.
1: That's right. And you know, I think a lot of evangelical Christians, for instance, are not aware of the fact that the opposite argument on abortion is not what it was in Roe v. Wade in 1973. It's far more radical. And as a matter of fact, in the Democratic Party, you now have presidential nominees who are against any restriction on abortion all the way up until the moment of birth.
2: Right.
1: And that's infanticide. But you know, that just slides by. The what they want is not even the horror of Roe. They want no restrictions on abortion whatsoever.
2: So, Dr. Moeller, address the ramifications of that view of life. It doesn't just stop right there. Doesn't it go to like grandmas in Canada who are euthanized even though they don't want to?
1: Or, in recent weeks, a baby in the Netherlands. And you take Sweden and the Netherlands and these other countries where now you have euthanasia. And you know, this is something that happened with the Canadian Supreme Court. They argued that it's wrong to say that you couldn't have psychological suffering that would justify assisted suicide. It's, you know, people say that's a slippery slope argument. Well, the slope is slippery. All you have to do is look at Europe.
2: It's a drop off.
1: It's an absolute, it's a cliff. Yeah. And you see this in Canada. I think the strange thing about Canada is it's right across our northern border, and the acceleration on the euthanasia assisted suicide issue has been faster than in any other Western society.
2: Brother, we now have, if I'm not mistaken, 15 states in the United States.
1: Well, and the District of Columbia.
2: Yeah. That have legalized euthanasia.
1: Right. And you know what? They all did it assuring, just like we just saw in the recent situation in Britain, and thankfully it did not pass. You know, they're not going to stop. The advocates for suicide are not going to stop.
2: Evil never stands still.
1: They'll be back. Yeah. They'll be back. But it is interesting that you look at some of these situations and you realize they know it's a slippery slope. They know it is. And that's why if you have to say we're putting significant safeguards in place, then you know it's a problem. You're admitting that from the get-go. And I think we just need to press this argument as hard as we possibly can. Every single human life is God's gift. The imago Dei, the image of God. And that gift is from the moment of fertilization until the moment of natural death. And if you give it away on the on either end, frankly, you give away on the other.
2: I agree. But it's more than that. I think if you wave a white flag on this issue of the sanctity of human life, you have surrendered on every other moral and social issue that we face.
1: Well, and again, just think about this. How did the abortion argument begin in the United States, especially in the 1960s and 70s, leading up to Roe v. Wade? It was in the wake of the sexual revolution, modern ideological secular feminism, and the assertion of personal autonomy, and the people making the argument in the 1960s said, this is the issue on which everything else hangs.
2: Yes.
1: The other side said that in the 60s. They knew it. They even said it out loud.
2: Isn't it a bit ironic that in the Planned Parenthood clinics, where number one abortion provider in America, they're also doing the gender treatments for kids?
1: Of course. You put your finger right on it. No, it can't be a coincidence. And by the way, there is no bigger lie than putting the two words together, Planned Parenthood. Parenthood is not what they're planning.
2: No.
1: That's an insidious lie.
2: But I just think Christians need to grasp the importance of this issue of the sanctity of life.
1: That's right.
2: Because everything else hinges on that.
1: Well, it is very much, to take a biblical picture, it's like a fabric. You pull one thread,
2: it starts to unravel.
1: Everything begins to unravel. And if we can renegotiate the dignity and sanctity of human life in the beginning, then we can at the end. If we can at the end, then we can at the beginning. And Tony, if you can do it at the end or the end and the beginning, you can do it at every point in between.
2: And everything else
1: that
2: pertains to the image of God.
1: There are no moral absolutes.
2: Well, Dr. Moeller, I want to thank you for being here at the Pray Vote Stand Summit. I want to thank you for joining me on Washington Watch. But I also want to thank you. You have, as a leader in the academic world, of course, I know you Southern Baptist Institution, but you've never backed away from the issues that you've also led the Southern Baptist Convention to address these issues from a biblical standpoint, and it's had an impact, and I want to thank you for that.
1: Well, that's a very kind word. I want to tell you, I believe Southern Baptists are in this battle with us, and proud to be in the battle with you.
2: All right, Dr. Moeller, I look forward to hearing from you tonight.
1: Thank you.
2: And folks, I want to invite you to join us here at the summit. You can watch the entire thing on the Stand Firm app. Go to the App Store and download the Stand Firm app. You're going to hear from a lot of great speakers, just like you heard from Dr. Moeller. And we're going to be, this is not a rally.
0: This is a time where we come together, we pray, we learn how we need to vote, and then we're equipped to stand for biblical truth, no matter what happens. And I want to thank our audience, our live audience that's here. Been a great audience. You've been a great audience. Thank you for being here. And folks, do join us. You're going to have a great time tonight. Go and get the Stand Firm app from the App Store. Until next time, I leave you with the encouraging words of the Apostle Paul. He says, you've done everything you can do. When you've prayed, prepared, and taken your stand, keep standing.
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6: American Family News, I'm Robert Thornton. In a robust speech at the United Nations this afternoon, Israeli Prime Minister Benjamin Netanyahu singled out two countries supporting terrorism and funding anti-Semitism around the world. AFN's Steve Jordal has more.
7: Benjamin Netanyahu faced down representatives from several hostile countries at the United Nations this afternoon while criticizing others who left the room as moral cowards and told them Israel was winning a seven-front war against aggressive countries and terror groups. Then he named an eighth front.
8: It's the war for truth. It is waged in the world's media and most perniciously in social media. Several foreign countries have spent untold billions to spread lies about my country. The first to do so was Qatar.
7: The Persian Gulf country that gifted President Trump a new Air Force One often bills itself as neutral in the Arab-Israeli conflict, but Netanyahu says they give lavish shelter to Hamas leaders and stoke anti-Semitism on American college campuses.
8: Decades ago, it started massively funding American universities and toxic media outlets like Al Jazeera. And their goal was clear: brainwash young minds to hate Israel, hate America, hate the West.
7: Then Netanyahu called out Turkey and her president, Recep Tayyip Erdogan.
8: Now, the latest country to become a super spreader of anti-Semitic lies is Turkey. Erdogan is a tyrant. He also hosts the Hamas terror chiefs.
7: He says Erdogan has designs on the city of David.
8: He calls for Israel's destruction almost every single day. He says he's going to be the ruler of Jerusalem. No, sir, you won't. This is our country, our city, our eternal capital.
7: I'm Steve Jordal.
6: The Trump administration asked the Supreme Court today to again clear the way for continued quick deportations of illegal aliens to third countries where they have no ties. The government asked for an immediate halt to lower court orders, finding that people must have the chance to object before the U.S. government deports them to countries other than their homelands. The Department of Justice hosted a summit on the issue of violent crime today. U.S. Attorney General Todd Blanche opened the event by telling the families of violent crime victims in attendance the purpose of the event.
9: The purpose of today is to really let the folks up here listen to stories. And I know there's a lot of people in the audience that have their own stories. I've heard some of them. And really to leave here with a renewed and better understanding of what we need to do.
6: Other officials in attendance today include White House Border Czar Tom Homan and FBI Director Kash Patel, among others. Meta is set to reveal its new artificial intelligence-enabled smart glasses, Fox Business's Lydia Hu reports.
10: In the next couple of months, Meta is going to make Muse, its AI agent, accessible on these glasses. That means an AI agent will be available to you hands-free. You simply say Muse's name, and then you can ask it to make a dinner reservation, research a neighborhood, buy a product from a retailer. You can even look for savings if you're comparing between different products. Where's the best place to buy? There are some analysts that are a bit cautious about Meta and what Muse and what this technology means. Wedbush, for example, says Meta's success here really hinges on consumer adoption and the consumer's willingness to allow AI to make purchases. They are using a business model that is transaction-based rather than subscription-based. So the more you buy, the more they would earn.
6: A nor'easter brought heavy rain and flooding to the Jersey Shore. Fox Weather's Katie Byrne is in Ocean City, New Jersey.
11: This slow-moving storm is already eating away feet of sand, leaving behind steep cliffs from this relentless surf. Water has already pushed onto roads in North Wildwood, and with more high tide cycles to come, residents Fawn and Earl Gordon say they're doing what they can to protect their home.
12: I'm just going to be getting the sandbags out, just preparing, making sure every device is charged, that I have my UPS charged, that I have generator ready to go.
11: The big concern is how long these conditions last. Repeated high tides and pounding surf could bring more flooding and beach erosion before conditions finally improve.
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13: Hey everybody, and welcome to Today's Issues on the American Family Radio Network. So today is Thursday, September the 24th, 2026. Again, I'm Tim Wildman. Welcome to AFR. We thank you for listening. In studio with me, I'm going to do this in reverse. Joining us remotely from the Sunshine State, Florida, is our good friend Ray Pritchard. Good morning, Ray.
14: Hey, good morning, Tim. How you doing today?
13: I'm doing great. It's a beautiful day here in Tupelo. I don't know, 70 degrees maybe?
15: At so, 6 this morning, 61.
13: 61. Oh. So summer, they call it an Indian summer, is that what they call it? When the last few weeks beyond it? So Fred Jackson, good morning, Fred.
15: Good morning.
13: Steve Paisley-Jordal.
16: Hey, good morning. Currently 72 degrees in Tupelo.
13: 72 degrees in Tupelo.
16: 72 degrees in Tupelo.
13: Traffic next.
16: That's right. On the 8th.
13: It's backed up on West Jackson
16: Traffic
13: Street.
16: Traffic weather on the 8th.
13: There's no freeways to report. Well, we do have an interstate that runs through here, but we don't have freeway traffic reports
16: like
13: they do in L.A. and Dallas and Atlanta.
16: I could do it, though.
13: Oh, with a helicopter?
16: Yes.
13: Helicopter.
15: He's our Les Nesbitt.
16: That's right.
13: WKRP in Cincinnati. All right, so
15: He will not be dropping any turkeys out of the helicopter, if you remember
13: that episode.
14: I thought turkeys could fly.
15: You see, what a show. WKRP, you know?
13: It has a lasting impression on our memories. WKRP in Cincinnati. That's a great song, by the way. All right, so thanks for joining us, everybody. Tim, Fred, Steve, and Ray. So if you're going to apply for a job on this show, you need to have a one-syllable name.
14: Right.
13: Okay? And you need to be probably a male in your 60s, early 70s. Oh, we do have younger. We do have, Tony's in here, Wesley's in here.
15: The youngsters are all away right
13: now. Yeah, the young bucks, they're around. We just don't let them have the reins too much or they'll kick us out of here. So before we jump into the news of the day, I had a science question for you fellas.
15: Uh-oh.
13: I know. That's what I said all through high school. My science teacher said, I have a question for you. And I said, what is, uh-oh.
16: Uh-oh.
14: Oh, no.
13: So I come to work this morning and get ready to pour my coffee, right?
15: Mm-hmm. Right.
13: Well, I don't really pour my coffee. I pump the, what do you call that, container, and it's
15: dispenser.
13: It spits out coffee.
15: Yeah.
13: Dispenser, the coffee dispenser. So somebody came into the break room there And I have a stainless steel cup, right? So I was at this time when I was considering putting it in the microwave. Okay, I know you're gasping. This is my science question here. I didn't, because I thought somewhere in my brain I'm going, I was told somewhere in my life in the last 63 years, don't put stainless steel in a microwave.
15: Or metal.
13: Okay, but I was by myself, right, and I wanted my coffee warmed up.
14: Oh, no.
13: Okay, now, so I'm thinking to myself, do I remember that right? I almost Googled it. But then one of our ladies who work here walks in, and she's like 20 years, 25 years old, younger than me, and I said, I ask unto thee, can you put a stainless steel cup in the microwave? And she did what you did, Fred. She's like going, no, I don't think you can. Don't do that.
15: Mm-mm.
13: So I said, well, here's a styrofoam cup. Can I put a styrofoam cup in the microwave, pour my coffee in there, and then pour it back in my stainless steel cup? Mm. Would that work? She said, yeah, you can put a styrofoam in there. This is my science question. Would it not seem, Ray, logical that you would put something that was tough as a stainless steel cup in a microwave and it be able to handle it?
14: Right.
13: And you would think if you put a styrofoam cup in a microwave, it's going to melt.
14: Right.
13: So do you have the answer to that? Why that is?
14: I don't know.
16: Yeah, I do.
15: I do.
14: Okay.
13: Okay. Well, all right. Well, Ray, you're no help so far. But hang on. I'll ask you a Bible question in a minute, and maybe you can help us out. All right, Fred, go ahead. And then Steve.
15: Electricity, conduction, metal. Think about why you don't go out in a lightning storm and put your umbrella up, your metal umbrella.
13: Okay.
15: Because
13: it attracts the lightning, potentially.
15: Anything metal.
13: That's why I don't throw my 7-iron up when a thunderstorm's coming.
15: That's right. Microwave will, you'll have an explosion inside your microwave.
13: You mean it'll explode this stainless steel cup?
15: Well, you'll have
16: it will arc.
15: You'll have what's called arcing.
16: So the way that the microwave works is it passes microwaves through whatever you want to heat up, and that energy gets the molecules moving, which is heat, basically.
13: Okay.
16: Metal refracts. It doesn't pass. The microwaves don't pass through the metal. They bounce off the metal. This is courtesy ChatGPT. Metal reflects microwaves instead of letting them pass through. Thin metal or sharp edges, such as foil or fork tines, can concentrate electrical energy and cause arcing, which is what Fred was talking about. Those sparks can start a fire or damage the microwave.
13: Well, it's a good thing I didn't do it then, I guess, huh?
15: God sent that employee exactly the right time.
13: She walked in when I was contemplating putting my stainless. Now, I wasn't going to do it before I Googled it and looked it up, but because you know how you have things stored back in your memory that you think, I remember I'm not supposed to do this, but I really want to because I really want my coffee warmed up.
16: It will melt, by the way, if you leave it long enough, it'll melt the
13: That's what I'm
16: plastic.
13: Asking. What would have happened if I would have put this stainless steel cup in the microwave for 30 seconds?
16: About 5 seconds in, you start to get sparks and arcing.
15: Mm-hmm.
16: It'll.
13: Oh, my word.
16: Yeah, it.
15: Yeah.
13: So I'd have known I'd have made a big mistake.
16: You might have had to get a new microwave.
13: Would it have ruined the cup?
16: Not the cup, but the microwave.
14: But the microwave, right.
13: Wow. At that point, I'd have probably wrote a note and put it on the microwave and walked out and just signed anonymous.
15: Yeah. Somebody else did this.
13: Microwave has been ruined by some idiot. Signed anonymous.
15: Yeah.
13: Sorry, you can't lose it to heat up your lunch you brought from home. You'll just have to eat it cold. All right. Well, I think that's what we've just discussed here is of some value to our listeners and understanding science. All right. You're listening to today's issues on American Family Radio. Right, something you do study and know about is the Word of God, the Bible. Give us a good word, if you would, this morning.
14: Yesterday, Marlene and I were reading through the end of the book of James, and We finished it, and then Marlene commented on this, that at the end of James 5, that the world, I'll just read what James says. There's this, confess your sins to one another. Okay, good. Pray for each other that you may be healed. That's good. And then a little line we're all used to, the effectual fervent prayer, this King James, the effectual fervent prayer of a righteous man availeth much. But the example, and this is what we talked about, Elijah was a man just like us. He prayed earnestly that it would not rain, and it did not rain on the land for 3.5 years. Again, he prayed, and the heavens gave rain, and the earth yielded its crops. And when we were talking about this, Marlene says, it's very interesting that James uses the example of Elijah praying. Okay, here's the interesting thing, the really fascinating part. If you go back to 1 Kings chapter 17, there's not a word, that's the passage that introduces Elijah. There's nothing said about Elijah praying. Okay, James picks it up, and obviously he did pray, but he got it, I think, tradition handed down from across the generations. Elijah was a man of prayer, even though that's not mentioned literally in the story of his life, especially the early part. And I just draw a couple of quick conclusions from this. Number one, you can pray even when you're not saying a word. Sometimes we get hung up on things like posture and eyes open, eyes closed, and how loud we pray and how many words we use. Prayer begins in the heart. Uh-huh. And even if your lips don't move, if it's just the movement of your heart toward God, the tiniest whisper on earth is shouted in the courts of heaven. And one other thing, the effectual fervent prayer. James, fervent. What's a fervent prayer? James uses a word that means boiling. The boiling prayers of the righteous. We hear that and we think, oh, that's somebody who prays very loudly and raises his voice and walks around and raises his arms, and nothing wrong with any of that. What's a boiling prayer? It's a prayer that comes from the heart. So my friends today, sometimes we worry we don't use the right words. Tell Jesus what's on your heart. Sometimes we worry that somebody's going to mistake something that we say in prayer. No, take it to the Lord in prayer. You don't need to worry about anything. The Lord Jesus is seated on the throne of grace in heaven. He welcomes your prayers. He invites you to pray. God in heaven wants his children to call out to him. Don't worry whether it's loud or soft or whether you speak with any words or not. Let your heart cry out to Jesus, and the cry of your heart will be heard in heaven, and God who is in heaven will answer you from heaven and meet your needs.
15: Amen.
13: So what Bible verses are you citing here?
14: James chapter 5, verses 16, 17, and 18.
13: Okay. Encourage people to read those and more from the Holy Bible. Daily, read the scriptures. All right, you're listening to Today's Issues. Steve,
16: yes, sir.
13: What's our
16: all eyes on Washington this morning, okay, as President Trump is meeting with Chinese President Xi Jinping, and they have a whole lot of things to talk about. But basically, this is the second meeting that they've had this year. President Trump went to Beijing earlier. And now President Xi is returning the favor, and they are in Washington, D.C. There's a lot of things that they could be talking about, and there are a lot of people giving the president advice on what he should be saying and what he should be cautious about. One of those is a gentleman that we talk to every so often by the name of Gordon Chang. And Gordon Chang, and I'm going to ask Fred to tell me where he's from.
15: Yeah, Gordon Chang is with the Gateston Institute. He's also author of Plan Red, China's Plan to Destroy America. You can kind of tell from that title what Gordon Chang thinks of the Chinese leadership.
16: Tag team, got one.
17: We've just made the situation worse because we have relentlessly pursued the Chinese, and that has inflated their already large sense of ego. And they know they've killed Americans in the Iran conflict by sharing that targeting data, as Senator Wicker said, and yet we still give them a state visit. I think Xi Jinping thinks we're weak. Now, President Trump obviously doesn't, but that's the way the Chinese view it, and that's the way many people around the world will view it. So I'm afraid that what this does is undercut President Trump's diplomacy by basically countries around the world thinking that the Chinese own us.
15: Yeah, you heard Gordon Chang there make reference to, and we played this clip yesterday from Mississippi Senator Roger Wicker, who is chairman of the Senate Armed Services Committee, got up in the Senate the other day and was, I think, appalled by the lavish welcome that was given yesterday by President Trump to President Xi of China. For the first time in 50, 60 years, a president actually went to the airport to greet a visiting leader at the airport. Normally, as we pointed out yesterday, these leaders kind of roll up in their limousines at the White House. But President Trump actually went to the airport, Andrews Air Force Base, last night to greet Xi. The other thing you may have heard there from Gordon Chang, yes, China has been using its satellites to help Iran target American military bases there in the Middle East, target our ships that have been fired on. So Gordon Chang, along with some other people, obviously, are very upset with the fact that this president of China is being welcomed with open arms. The red carpet has been rolled out for this leader who is actually helping the Iranians fight American forces in this war.
13: Now, I'm not questioning you, Fred. I'm just saying, who is saying that China is aiding Iran?
15: Well, Gordon Chang just said that. And also, but others have also pointed that out.
13: Okay. Wow. Well, that's, so we're dealing.
14: Are we even surprised by this, Tim? That
13: I guess I'm a little surprised by it. I would thought China would stay out of it because is there some economic advantage for China in their relationship with Iran? Do they get a lot of oil from Iran?
15: China is a big customer of the Iranian oil establishment.
13: Well, Ray, you're not surprised by it, right?
14: No, not at all.
13: Okay. Let me tell you why I'm surprised a little bit, and then you can jump in here and tell me why you're not. And I know people, that when I say what I'm about to say, they say, well, you're a little naive here. And maybe I am. I was the one who wanted to put a stainless steel cup in the microwave. So, But I didn't. Mm-hmm. I didn't do that because something in my brain said, don't. You've been told not to do that. All right, so China and the United States, all right, completely different systems of government. One's a totalitarian, communist, repressive, state-controlled, country. The other, we have freedom and liberty and freedom of movement and constitutional rights. So everybody knows that. However, China makes stuff. We buy it. Mm-hmm. Okay, so the United States and China, we're joined at the hip economically. So if China wants to destroy us, it doesn't make any sense because it doesn't make any sense on their side because they destroy the American economy. Nobody's going to buy their stuff. Well, nobody. They sell to other parts of the world, but we're their number one customer, Chinese. And so that hurts them. It would be self-defeating, in my mind, for the China to want to destroy the United States of America. To what end? So that you can destroy your own economy? Do you see where I'm coming from here?
16: No, that's a good point.
13: So go ahead, Ray. Tell me why that doesn't make sense, maybe.
14: Well, no. It makes perfect sense. My general comment here is China cares about China. And I don't think I think they don't care about much of anything else except burnishing their own.
13: They're China first?
14: Oh yeah.
13: Okay.
14: And so, they probably look upon this whole war that America and Israel have with Iran, this whatever you call this military action, they probably look upon it as a kind of a useless exercise. And so for the very reasons that Fred mentioned earlier, the oil and the other trade that they have with Iran, sure. I think it's despicable and dangerous and evil for them to share targeting information with Iran.
13: But I wonder if Trump will even ask him about that. You think, Fred?
15: Will he ask him about it? Maybe. But you know what? It appears that the Trump administration at this point for this visit is more interested in talking about economic benefits of trade. Because Scott Bessent. Bessent, who is the Treasury
16: Secretary,
15: he announced that late last night in the visit, they agreed to put off some of the tariff impositions from November to January to allow time for a broader and possible better deal. So right now, for this visit, they seem to be wanting to concentrate on AI and who's developing and how much is being developed. There's some talk of setting up a hotline between the two countries so that when AI goes rogue, they'll get together and try to figure out a way to stop it. So that's one of the things that's going to be discussed. But certainly the trade issue probably is going to be the dominant discussion because, as we say, right now, the way the Trump administration is behaving with this visit is, you know, they're good friends. We want to be nice to them because trade is so important between the two countries. And that seems to be the priority.
13: Steve?
16: Yeah, I agree. AI is high on the agenda, and the hotline it's been described as a possible way, a kill switch for AI. They're hoping that they can build in a kill switch. I just saw a headline. I think, Tim, you sent it around, I think, before we came here, that OpenAI was out in the wild again, or they're finding more. It might have been that same attack, but they're finding that it has now compromised the Australian government. So there's a lot of concern right now with AI, and even China cannot guarantee that it can control what's going on. So that, I think, is high on the list of discussion items.
13: I guess I'm not sure. I understand what Senator Wicker's saying and the gentleman we played his comments on.
15: Gordon Chang, yeah.
13: Yeah, it does bother me in one sense that we're all the pomp and circumstance and, you know, lay out the red carpet for the number one repressor of people in the world.
15: Yeah.
13: China, mm-hmm. Communist China. And then we treat Canada like garbage. To me, I say treat Canada like garbage. Well, yeah, Trump has. Want to make you the 51st state and Lake of Ontario. What do you call it?
16: Lake of America, yeah.
15: Lake America.
13: I mean, he's been very demeaning toward Canada and other countries, Greenland. But yet China, he's all complimentary. Yeah. And it's really a strange action, I guess. I do think... Okay, I'm going to probably get in trouble with a lot of President Trump supporters, and I am one of them on his policy for the most part. But I think he has a reverence for power. And maybe that's not the right word. An admiration for power. Kind of devoid of the morality of it or not. And so President Trump, that's why he said President Xi is a great leader when he was over there in China.
15: Mm-hmm.
13: Remember that?
15: Mm-hmm.
13: You're talking about the communist who kills people who disagree with him. A billion people he keeps under the with an iron fist in China, and President Trump calls him a great leader. That's what I mean when I say I think President Trump has this respect for power that's devoid sometimes of whether that power is good or bad. Does that make sense?
15: Yes, it does.
13: But I don't want, but I hope I don't come, I'm not altogether criticizing President Trump on this visit with Chinese government. It just seems like he shies away from being critical of China while he's critical of people who've been our traditional friends. Go ahead, Fred.
15: There seems to be a contradiction sometimes, and I noticed that when...
13: Now he did. Excuse me for interrupting. President Trump went after President Obama when he did the exact same thing. Am I right?
15: Oh, yeah. No question. But, you know, I noticed what you're talking about when Trump went to visit, went to Turkey back here a couple of months ago, and President Trump was so impressed with Turkish leader Erdogan. Erdogan is a friend of Hamas terrorists. Hamas terrorists killed over 1,200 Israeli men, women, and children.
13: Yeah. Well,
15: and Erdogan hates Israel.
13: Yeah, but to be fair to President Trump, it's the same way with all past presidents. They also have to deal with the real world. And if you want to accomplish things with President Xi, you know, you can't, you don't want to be unnecessarily offensive to them either. So it's a fine line you got to walk when you're the president of the United States, Trump included, Bush, Obama, whoever, Nixon, in dealing with our adversaries. We'll be back momentarily.
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19: You see it occasionally. It makes you sick at your stomach. It makes you hurt down deep inside where the pain cuts. It makes you wonder about what we call civilization and justice and even sometimes humanity itself. I saw it the other day. It was in the paper. You probably saw it also. It wasn't headline news, but it might have served a good purpose if it had been. It read something like this. Sensation-hungry spectators disappointed when a 19-year-old gas station attendant abandoned a suicide attempt, taunted him into jumping to his death from a 104-foot water tower Thursday. A fire department official said the youth, Jurgen Peters, climbed an iron ladder to the top of the tower and threatened to commit suicide following a dispute at the filling station where he worked. He changed his mind and was climbing back down when the taunts began. "Jump, you coward, jump!" shouted someone from the crowd. As Peters moved lower, the taunts became louder. He hesitated, looked at the crowd, then began to climb back to the top. At the top, he moved out on the edge and flung himself off. Well, I'm sure the crowd went home with a sense of satisfaction, real fulfillment. They could feel something that the Romans used to feel when the Christians were thrown to the lions. The sight of twisted, crushed, broken, bloody humanity must be a very enjoyable sight to such people. You know, we speak a lot about our living in a civilized world. We brag on our scientific advances and revel in our mechanical accomplishments. We've learned more in the past 10 years than man had learned in all of the recorded history up to that time. And yet, with all our marvelous wonders, we sometimes are not anything more than bloodthirsty animals. We've counted the church and its Christ out in our world. There's no place for him, not in our modern world. He was a good crutch for the ignorant ages gone by, but the myth of him just doesn't have any place in our world today. Few indeed are those who really believe that he has anything to offer our age. Most people have just outgrown the need for him. Let us suppose, and I know it is purely speculation, but let us suppose that those people who stood on that sidewalk beneath young Jurgen Peters were real followers of the way, had decided to live by his will. Peters would be alive today if that were the case. Have we outgrown him, or have we merely become more ignorant with all our learning? Well, at least one thing is clear when you look at the incident. All murderers aren't arrested. Some can walk away, perhaps to taunt and kill again.
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1: Hey, our tours of Italy and Greece are halfway full. Coming up in March of 2027, hello everyone, I'm Tim Wildman, president of American Family Association and American Family Radio. Yeah, we've had tremendous response to these tours. The Greece one we're calling the Footsteps of Paul because we're visiting many of the sites mentioned in the book of Acts. And then the Italian tour, the tour of Italy, and I'm not talking about the Olive Garden tour of Italy. I'm talking about really going there and seeing these places. It's going to be fantastic. We're talking about Venice and Florence and Pisa and, wow, Rome. So much to see in the Eternal City. That's what they call Rome. So we're going to be going there in March of 2027. Here's the website for all the information, tours.afa.net. That's tours.afa.net. It's going to be in March. It's going to be a wonderful time, a lot of fun, a lot of good food, a lot of good fellowship. Hope to see you on our tours.
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13: Hey, welcome back to today's issues on the American Family Radio Network. Tim, Fred, Steve, and Ray. And we thank you for listening to American Family Radio and this show, Today's Issues. What's the next story, Steve?
16: Well, we've got a campaign midterms coming up in November. A lot of every congressional seat is up for grabs. A lot of Senate seats are up for grabs. And one of the races we're watching is in Michigan, where a socialist candidate named Abdul El-Sayed is running, and he is running against Mike Rogers, who's a Republican. And we're seeing everybody do what they do now that the primaries are over. Everybody's moving to the center. El-Sayed, and I've just seen other headlines of Democrats now flip-flopping on their more radical ideas and kind of saying they're more middle of the road, and we've got Republicans who are kind of doing the same thing. And Fred, I know you noticed Mike Rogers is who's been a very strong supporter of President Trump, is now saying we need to stop this war in Iran. It's hurting us, and it's hurting our oil prices, our gas prices.
15: Yeah, he has become the latest Republican to express some concern with some of President Trump's policies, in particular with Mike Rogers, it's Iran. And what you're going to hear is what he had to say yesterday, I believe it was at a news conference while he was on the campaign trail there in Michigan. He is calling on President Trump to wrap up what's going on in Iran. I get out of there because Mike Rogers says, particularly for concern for him, is what it's doing to fuel prices in this country. In particular, for Mike Rogers, he's saying diesel prices, because farmers in Michigan are heading into their biggest time of the year when it comes to harvesting crops. So let's have a listen to Mike Rogers, cut number 9.
23: I think the best option now is to wind it down. There are still other things you can do to make sure that they can't hurt their neighbors and can't pursue a nuclear weapon. I just argue the time is now. This is the most important harvest time of the year in Michigan, September and October. Diesel costs are pushing, you know, over $6. That is going to take a horrific toll, not only on our farmers trying to get the harvest out of the field, but certainly grocery prices. And my argument is you just can't let it go and linger. Now's the time to start winding this thing up. I'm doing this because my conviction tells me it's time to start wrapping this thing up. So I don't worry about what other Senate candidates do around the country. I know it's put undue pressure on us here at home on prices.
13: That sentiment that Mike Rogers, he's running for Senate in the state of Michigan, by the way, as a Republican, for those who don't know, his sentiment was echoed by the Senate Republican candidate in Iowa.
15: Mm-hmm.
13: Help me out here. What's her name?
16: Is it Joni Ernst?
15: No.
13: But she was saying the same thing.
0: Yes.
13: 2 days ago. So there's a lot of Republicans breaking rank with the Trump administration over the war in Iran. They're saying time to get out, time to leave, wrap it up is what he said right there.
0: Yeah, and there are other concerns too. Maria Salazar, she's the Republican congresswoman in Florida.
13: Yeah.
0: She has gone public with her concern with the aggressiveness to crack down on illegal immigrants.
13: Right.

0: was reading something yesterday. The fellow said, look, the midterms just come down to this. They come down to the existential question of gas is too high. If the prices don't come down, this fellow said, the Democrats are going to sweep to victory. I don't know if that's an oversimplification or not, but he's right about one thing, that people vote with their pocketbooks, always have and always will.
1: The general public. There are niches that vote for different one or two reasons, but yeah, the general public votes their pocketbook.
0: Well, you know, right here in Florida, I mean, not that long ago, Tim, we'd finally made it under $4 a gallon, and I just checked a second ago. All around me here in Florida, it's $4.50 a gallon. People notice that. People remember that.
1: I did that.
0: Yeah.
1: remember those stickers that we saw when Biden was in office about pointing at the price of gas? Now I guess we're going to see Trump stickers.
2: Yeah, I did that.
3: Now that's for regular gas, correct, Ray? $4.50
1: $4.50
0: $4.50
3: for regular
1: a gallon.
0: Yeah.
1: Where you
0: right.
1: are?
0: Right. And what, it was under four just a few weeks ago.
1: What is it?
3: I was in Asheville, North Carolina last week. $4.59 at one station for regular gas.
1: Okay, what is it if we drive down the street here?
3: It ranges anywhere from about $3.88 to about $4.10, I think it was.
1: So we haven't gone over four yet.
3: Yeah, but the big thing is diesel.
0: Yeah.
3: Diesel.
1: That's what these school buses run on.
3: Yeah. Diesel in our market here in North Mississippi, I checked one gas station this morning, $6.09 a gallon.
0: Wow.
4: The average price of diesel in the nation, according to AAA, is $6.51 a gallon. For regular gas, $4.48 per gallon for regular.
1: Let me ask you this question.
0: Goodness.
1: Again, trying to be fair to President Trump and his administration, policies, whatever you want to call them. He has said, you know, we started this to keep Iran from getting a nuclear weapon, right?
3: Correct.
1: That was how many months ago?
4: It was January.
1: When did we first start going to war with Iran?
3: Well,
5: it was end of February, like February 20-something, okay. End of February.
1: Yeah. End of February. So March, April, May, June, July, I'm counting.
4: You run out of fingers.
1: September.
0: Right.
1: I got seven figures.
0: Right.
3: Seven months.
0: Right.
1: Okay, here's the problem. That objective that President Trump started with is everybody understands that, I think. Because everybody in the world, especially American presidents, Democrat and Republicans, have all said we can't allow Iran to get a hold of a nuclear weapon. That has to never happen. Well, that's okay. But here we are 7 months later in a quagmire. And the problem is that President Trump is not articulating to the American people what we're doing now and why we're doing it and why we have to stay the course and what staying the course means and what the objectives are. I fault him for that. Maybe he has, and I've missed it, but he hasn't done a good job of updating the American people on why we're continuing to do this. All I hear is, oh, it's going to be over soon, maybe after the election. We're going to make a deal. We're not going to make a deal. You know what I'm saying? It's just the ambiguity. Is that the way you say it?
3: Ambiguity.
1: Ambiguity, that too, is, Ray, just seems to be, I don't know, am I the only one who feels this way? Go ahead. Do you think we're getting good leadership right now, Ray?
0: Well, look, I think the president spoke the truth yesterday. Was it yesterday when he was at the United Nations?
1: Two days ago,
0: he was at the UN. And he said, in essence, Iran is trying to run out the clock. They think that the situation will be different after the midterms, especially if the Democrats sweep.
1: So we're going to keep going through November here? Excuse me. Is that what he's saying?
0: Essentially, that Iran doesn't want to make a deal now because they think they can get a much better deal if they wait until after the midterms, which just means this thing is going to drag into, which, if you

0: you take the president at his word, actually, I think that analysis sounds right, because Marco Rubio said the very same thing. So the Iranians want to run out the clock, so to speak, get past the midterms. They think the president will be weakened. They'll get a better deal out of it.
1: He will be. They're right.
0: Yeah. So that means, Tim, we'll be having this same discussion 2 months from now.
1: I say they will be, because it wouldn't – the mere fact that he's going to be a lame duck president, mm-hmm. and that's not anything disparagingly against President Trump.
0: It's just a fact.
1: In particular, that's every president going who serves two terms after their 6 years – that last 2 years they're considered lame duck presidents, because nobody's trying to curry favor with them because they think they may be reelected. You see what I'm saying? Go ahead, Fred. Yeah.
2: Just one thing. James Carville said it's the economy, stupid. I think it was James Carville, right?
0: Right.
1: It was
2: back
1: Clinton years, yeah.
2: Yeah, right. Many elections ago. It's still the economy.
0: Right.
2: And right now a lot of people are hurting because of oil and gas prices. That's the main trigger point. But the reality is, people aren't looking down the line. If Democrats were to gain control, they're going to bring socialism in. That is no question. I mean, when you got the AOCs and you got the El Sayeds and others, they're all talking about universal Medicare. There's a story out of California this morning of the billions of dollars being spent giving illegals medical care, housing, all of that sort of thing. That's going to be on steroids if the Democrats gain power. But the problem is, the voter is looking at today, where we are today with the economy, and that's what's going to drive this
1: done
2: particular...
1: Done for me lately,
2: yep. What's
1: so to
2: that?
1: Speak. What have you done for me lately?
2: Yeah,
1: that's the mentality of most voters.
2: That's where it is, and that is going and is causing problems for the Republicans right now.
3: The other thing I think I always want to remind myself when I'm thinking about Iran is we're not talking about a Western country. We're not talking about a country where if things get dire enough with their economy or their infrastructure that they're going to cry uncle and surrender. They want the pain. They are not looking for a place that they're looking for the end of the world. They're looking for Armageddon. They really are thinking that if they can make the world conflagrate,
1: yeah,
3: catch fire, that's the best thing for their theology, and they are all about their theology. So we can't apply the same standards of if we were fighting, you know, England or France,
1: yeah,
3: and saying, you know,
1: I just think that President Trump himself needs to do a better job, if he can, of articulating on a regular basis what we're doing, why we're there, and why we need to stay.
3: Yep.
1: Because I use the word quagmire. I mean, that harkens back to Vietnam, right?
3: Yeah.
1: And so we're not in a Vietnam situation in the sense that we have thousands of troops in a quagmire on the ground, but we are in a situation where we seem to be stuck, mm-hmm. and you know, we're spinning our wheels, and but if we're not, if that's not, that's my opinion. If I'm incorrect, I need President Trump and others to lay out the plan. Yeah. Does that make sense?
2: You know, I said it a couple of months ago. I think there was a workable exit strategy.
1: Yeah.
2: Back a few months ago, President speaks to the nation and says, our goal was to ensure that Iran does not have a nuclear weapon.
1: Right, right.
2: We have succeeded, folks.
1: Right, right. He could have claimed victory a few months ago and moved on, right?
2: Mission accomplished,
1: yeah,
2: and moved on.
1: Yeah.
2: But we've hung around, and now we're into this whole, you know, blockade on oil and gas, and what is that doing? And the Houthis now getting involved, going to stop oil from transiting,
1: yeah, yeah,
2: through the Red Sea. It seems to be getting worse instead,
1: yeah,
2: of better.
1: Yeah. All right, you're listening to Today's Issues on American Family Radio. Steve, you got any happy news over there?
3: Well,
1: we'll get to it later.
3: Well, no, I do have some positive stuff, but I'd like to talk about the Michigan Senate race, go back to the Democrat candidate, because he got confronted at a
1: El Sayed
3: town hall. El Sayed. Abdul
1: he's
3: Al-Sayed.
1: A Muslim Arab from – he's an American
3: American
1: citizen, but he's a –
3: he's an Muslim,
1: Arab man from the Detroit area.
3: He is that right, and okay. He's a doctor, and he's running for Senate there. And okay. He had a town hall, I guess it was yesterday, and he has been currying favor with terrorist supporters. He has been going around with Hassan Piker, and all these people who are, he will not criticize the terrorists, and specifically he would not criticize the death of the Iranian leadership, which is terrorizing the Iranian people. And he got confronted by an Iranian student at Michigan last night. And I want you to hear, this is what you're going to hear. It's a 2-minute long cut, and I had to cut it down from about 5 minutes because El Sayed wanted, he could not answer the question directly. You're going to hear El Sayed talk, and then you're going to hear the audio get kind of soft, and then it's going to get loud again, where I cut out a minute and a half of him wandering around the reservation because he cannot answer the question. Let's listen to cut 16. This is him getting confronted on his position with Iran.
4: Abdul, my name is Iman Dashti, and my question for you is about Iran. My cousin was hunted in the streets of Iran by the IRGC because her hijab wasn't on right. My uncle was sentenced to die, received 50 lashings by Ali Khamenei's government, and the terror that we've experienced is insurmountable. And you can imagine our surprise as Persians, our sadness when we heard you, Abdul, a leaked audio tape of you saying that you didn't want to comment on Supreme Leader Khamenei's death and that people in Dearborn were sad when he died. And I just have a simple question, Abdul. That silence had a gaping hole in our community, and I want to ask if you regret that silence. I want to ask if you renounce the people that held vigils, that supported this terrorist for all the stuff that he's done. I wanted to ask if you stand unequivocally against the IRGC, against the Islamic Republic of Iran that has killed 50,000 protesters, Abdul. I haven't heard anything from you about the protesters, Abdul. Please.
5: I appreciate your question, and thank you. What I will tell you is this. For too long and too often, when we think about our role in the world, we have turned ourselves into the world's policemen. And I think what natural resource interest, and it becomes a ploy for the interests of our corporations. And that's what I worry about. See what I mean?
4: You still haven't said it, though. We're dying. The IRGC. Heard. Do you stand with us?
5: And I will always stand, like I told you, I will always stand with movements for freedom and democracy. But again, I want to be careful because how democracy?
4: You stand with our movement. Freedom and democracy. Ours, the Persians.
5: I want freedom and democracy for the people of Iran. No question.
1: Okay, that's interesting. Just more context here. What you heard there was an exchange. The gentleman in the audience is an Iranian.
2: Yes.
1: Who's living in America, or at least he has Iranian family members. And he's sent 50,000 citizens or more have been slaughtered by the Iranian regime.
2: Yes.
1: And these people who wanted freedom and democracy. And the student there is a student.
3: It was a student.
1: He's asking El Sayed, the candidate for Senate Democrat, in who's a Muslim himself, do you condemn the leadership of Iran who's killed all these people and my family members? And I didn't hear him.
3: He could not answer the question. He could not say.
1: He just said, "I'm for freedom and democracy for the Iranian people." That's broad and general. That's not condemning the Islamic Republic leadership in Iran.
3: That's right. Couldn't do it.
1: Why not?
2: Yeah.
3: Because he doesn't. He does not condemn the terrorist regime that is ruling Iran. Because he's radical Muslim himself. That's my take.
1: Right. Go ahead, and then Fred.
0: Look, he couldn't say what the young man wanted him to say because everybody knows it's not true. Steve, it's just what you said. He's a radical Islamist. He is on the side of the Iranian regime that's in power now, and he doesn't dare speak the truth. So
1: wow.
0: What you had, Steve, was a bunch of double talk, saying nothing, really.
1: Fred?
2: Yeah, and it was interesting. A young man drew attention to in Dearborn, Michigan, which now has a mayor who is a Muslim. They felt sorry when this mass murderer, the Khomeini, in Iran was killed by Israelis early on in the war. They felt bad when this mass murderer was killed by the Israeli.
1: Right. They would more favor the butcher of Tehran because they hate the Jews so much.
2: Yes. But the other aspect here is that, you know, El Sayed talks about, I'm for freedom. But the problem is in Iran, when you fight for freedom...
1: You don't have any freedom.
2: When you fight for freedom, you're executed.
1: Right.
2: You're executed.
1: Right. Was there anything in that interview exchange that we... I know you had to cut it down, that would have made El Sayed any more reasonable or sympathetic to the plight of the Iranian people?
3: No, El Sayed, what he said is that he is for freedom and democracy in general, and that every time the United States goes out and gets involved, we're doing it for our corporations and for greedy purposes and to make money. We're never there for the right reasons.
1: Still, like the gentleman said there, the student, still, that had nothing to do directly with answering the question, which he answered the question, El Sayed, by not answering the question.
2: Yes. Yeah.
1: All right, you're listening to Today's Issues on American Family Radio. Next story, Steve.
3: All right, we just got a couple minutes before we end here. Why don't you know that the president has kicked a couple of outlets out of the White House press pool?
1: Yeah, last week he tossed out CNN,
2: Politico,
1: and who else?
2: MSNBC.
3: And MS Now, yeah.
1: They used to be formerly MSNBC.
3: Right. And so...
1: kicked them out, said, you know, you can't come cover...
3: You can't cover the White House. You can't come to the White House. You can print whatever you want.
1: You go to timeout.
3: Yeah, I can't do that. Well, today or yesterday, J.D. Vance was in. He was doing a press conference, and I want you to hear how he started up his press conference. Cut 15.
6: I have my notes here that I'm supposed to take questions from CNN and Politico. Anybody from CNN Politico here? No. Okay. All right. In the green jacket.
3: Yeah. Do a little trolling, J.D. Vance.
1: Where was he? Do you know?
3: It was a press conference that he was doing. I don't even know where he was.
1: By the way, these three, I don't know if it's these three or just these three, or maybe it was a press organization, but a federal judge ruled that a Trump-appointed federal judge, I read, said that CNN, MSNBC, and Politico could go back.
2: Yeah.
1: That you could not forbid them from covering the White House. Is that...
2: Yeah, that was the ruling last night from this Trump-appointed judge. However, as of an hour ago, Fox was reporting that still the White House has not issued what's called the hard passes to allow reporters into the events happening today with the Chinese leader at the White House.
1: Now, somebody has to make a call. They can't let every press organization in the world in.
3: Yeah, and so, every administration does, unless the ones that are friendly to them. So Barack Obama and Joe Biden, they all had their favorites. They didn't kick them out and call them the names, but they didn't allow every press organization in, like you said. No, it's common.
1: Yeah. So anyway, we'll see what happens. A federal judge ruled in favor of these news agencies that President Trump booted out. We'll see whether they're able to come back or not. I don't know. Does it really matter? Everybody knows that the press is a liberal, and they've been doing this for years.
3: And the president is more open. He has more scrums, as they're called, than any president in history. He is more accessible but to the media than any president has ever been.
1: Yeah, President Trump is you're right. He's not filtered in the sense that, you know, he talks all day, every day to everybody. So,
3: and he didn't say they couldn't cover him. He just didn't want them to cover him from his bedroom, basically.
1: All right. Well, we'll be back in a few minutes here on Today's Issues on the American Family Radio Network. Tim, Fred, Steve, and Ray. We got a lot more stories to talk about. We will also discuss what's, you know, a story that made national news happened at Ole Miss, the campus there, 2 days ago.
3: Yeah.
1: Two students died as a result of taking what?
3: Well, they don't know if it's a result, but kratom was found near the bodies, which is an over-the-counter herbal supplement.
1: It's a big thing that's a nationwide problem. We're going to talk about that when we get back.
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10: American Family News, I'm Robert Thornton. In a robust speech at the United Nations this afternoon, Israeli Prime Minister Benjamin Netanyahu singled out two countries supporting terrorism and funding anti-Semitism around the world. AFN's Steve Jordal has more.
3: Benjamin Netanyahu faced down representatives from several hostile countries at the United Nations this afternoon while criticizing others who left the room as moral cowards and told them Israel was winning a seven-front war against aggressive countries and terror groups. Then he named an eighth front.
11: It's the war for truth. It is waged in the world's media and most perniciously in social media. Several foreign countries have spent untold billions to spread lies about my country. The first to do so was Qatar.
3: The Persian Gulf country that gifted President Trump a new Air Force One often bills itself as neutral in the Arab-Israeli conflict, but Netanyahu says they give lavish shelter to Hamas leaders and stoke anti-Semitism on American college campuses.
11: Decades ago, it started massively funding American universities and toxic media outlets like Al Jazeera. And their goal was clear: brainwash young minds to hate Israel, hate America, hate the West.
3: Then Netanyahu called out Turkey and her president, Recep Tayyip Erdogan.
11: Now, the latest country to become a super spreader of anti-Semitic lies is Turkey. Erdogan is a tyrant. He also hosts the Hamas terror chiefs.
3: He says Erdogan has designs on the city of David.
11: He calls for Israel's destruction almost every single day. He says he's going to be the ruler of Jerusalem. No, sir, you won't. This is our country, our city, our eternal capital.
3: I'm Steve Jordal.
10: The Trump administration asked the Supreme Court today to again clear the way for continued quick deportations of illegal aliens to third countries where they have no ties. The government asked for an immediate halt to lower court orders, finding that people must have the chance to object before the U.S. government deports them to countries other than their homelands. The Department of Justice hosted a summit on the issue of violent crime today. U.S. Attorney General Todd Blanche opened the event by telling the families of violent crime victims in attendance the purpose of the event.
12: The purpose of today is to really let the folks up here listen to stories. And I know there's a lot of people in the audience that have their own stories. I've heard some of them. And really to leave here with a renewed and better understanding of what we need to do.
10: Other officials in attendance today include White House Border Czar Tom Homan and FBI Director Kash Patel, among others. Meta is set to reveal its new artificial intelligence-enabled smart glasses, Fox Business's Lydia Hu reports.
13: In the next couple of months, Meta is going to make Muse, its AI agent, accessible on these glasses. That means an AI agent will be available to you hands-free. You simply say Muse's name, and then you can ask it to make a dinner reservation, research a neighborhood, buy a product from a retailer. You can even look for savings if you're comparing between different products. Where's the best place to buy? There are some analysts that are a bit cautious about Meta and what Muse and what this technology means. Wedbush, for example, says Meta's success here really hinges on consumer adoption and the consumer's willingness to allow AI to make purchases. They are using a business model that is transaction-based rather than subscription-based. So the more you buy, the more they would earn.
10: A nor'easter brought heavy rain and flooding to the Jersey Shore. Fox Weather's Katie Byrne is in Ocean City, New Jersey.
14: This slow-moving storm is already eating away feet of sand, leaving behind steep cliffs from this relentless surf. Water has already pushed onto roads in North Wildwood, and with more high tide cycles to come, residents Fawn and Earl Gordon say they're doing what they can to protect their home.
15: I'm just going to be getting the sandbags out, just preparing, making sure every device is charged, that I have my UPS charged, that I have generator ready to go.
14: The big concern is how long these conditions last. Repeated high tides and pounding surf could bring more flooding and beach erosion before conditions finally improve.
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0: Hey, welcome back, everybody, to Today's Issues on the American Family Radio Network. We got 24 and a half more minutes of news and information and insights, which you won't find anywhere else. And that may be a good thing. I don't know. Fred, Steve, and Ray, raised in Florida, the three blind mice here, we're roaming around Mississippi. By the way, Florida and Ole Miss play Saturday. Did you know this, Ray?
1: Oh, I know this.
0: I knew Ray knew it because he's an Ole Miss fan.
1: Oh, I knew it. It's going to be big time in the swamp.
0: Did you know, guys, so Ole Miss is ranked, what, fourth?
1: Fourth, yep.
0: Arguably could be ranked higher than that. Anyway, so Ole Miss is ranked fourth. They're playing in Gainesville against the Gators on Saturday afternoon. So the Florida coach, Florida's, I don't know, if they ranked? I don't know.
1: 24, something like that.
0: Okay, some, they're in there. Yeah. Anyway, they're ranked way away from where Ole Miss
2: is. 21.
0: 21, okay. So the Florida coach was asked on Monday.
1: Yeah.
0: They asked him, said, hey, you do realize that your team is favored against the number four team in America, right? To which the coach, Summerall, I think is his name, formerly at Tulane, to which he responded, quote, yes, there's some good drugs going around out there. There must be some good drugs going around out there, or something to that effect. In other words, you have to be on drugs to believe that we should be favored against Ole Miss.
1: All week long.
0: And they have. Yeah. Well, you're playing in the swamp. That's what
1: playing
0: they call
1: it. Playing in the swamp. It's a hard place to win.
0: Hard place to win. And Ole Miss has got a great team. They beat LSU last week. They beat Louisville the week before. But, you know, that 12-week gauntlet that you have to play, and well, in other conferences too, but especially the SEC, you're just not going to go unscathed.
1: No.
0: So, anyway, Florida's favored in that game. What were you going to say, Steve?
2: The AP top 10 right now. Texas number one, followed by Georgia, Notre Dame, Mississippi, or Ole Miss, Indiana, Miami, Ohio State, Alabama, Roll Tide, BYU, and LSU.
0: Okay. The other thing is President Trump is going to be in Knoxville.
2: Yeah.
1: Yeah.
0: What time is that game?
1: It's early.
2: I'll tell you.
0: It's UT versus UT.
1: Right.
2: It's at 11 o'clock our time.
0: Okay, so it's the University of Tennessee versus University of Texas.
2: Texas at Tennessee.
0: In Knoxville, Tennessee, and President Trump is going to be – he's a big football fan,
2: Tennessee,
0: pro
2: right,
0: and college.
1: Some he's people been, are floating the idea he might be the guest picker on game day.
0: Oh, really? Well, I guess ESPN's Knoxville?
1: Knoxville, yeah, yeah.
0: Anyway,
1: that'd be hilarious.
0: I've been in that stadium twice.
1: Yeah.
0: In Knoxville.
1: Yeah.
0: When I went to, this would have been the 90s and early 2000s or mid 2000s. We drove up there for a game, and that's when the University of Tennessee Knoxville Stadium was the largest stadium in America. College football capacity wise, I think it was at that time like 106 or 7,000 or something like that. It was the largest, and University of Michigan also at that time was like right there with them, like over 100,000. Now you have a few stadiums in America that hold 100,000. Tuscaloosa, Texas A&M, I think University of Texas at Austin also holds 100, and as does Baton Rouge.
1: What about Ohio State?
0: Ohio State, I think they're around 90, something like that. Maybe I could be wrong.
2: Now, if Tennessee wanted to, because I know they have held college football games at Bristol Motor Speedway.
0: They play Virginia Tech there to set a record.
2: 160-some thousand people. I've been in that Coliseum when it's been almost full.
0: Yeah, you're talking about in Bristol where they race a NASCAR.
2: Yes, sir.
0: But anyway, so President Trump will be in Knoxville for the UT versus UT game. Yeah, another interesting angle to that is you've got Arch Manning, the quarterback at Texas, going to play on the road against the college where his uncle became famous.
2: Yeah.
0: Peyton Manning. Peyton Manning went to University of Tennessee. All right, you're listening to Today's Issues on American Family Radio. What's your next story, Steve? Speaking of Ole Miss, right?
2: Yeah, a story that's been going around on Fox News especially. They've been covering this. There are two students, an 18-year-old and a 20-year-old, that were found dead at Ole Miss, one on campus, one off campus, on Monday. And they were unrelated as far as they know, and we haven't seen autopsies yet, but found...
0: You mean unrelated family-wise? Or
2: unrelated as far as they weren't both killed or the cause of death were not related as far as they know. This wasn't like two
0: suicides. They weren't partying together.
2: No.
0: Okay.
2: No.
0: Unrelated. Two individuals who maybe didn't know each other who died of the same thing the same night.
2: I don't even know if they died of the same thing. What they did is they found in proximity to the bodies this drug called kratom.
0: Okay, the autopsies were not done at the
2: end. We haven't.
0: But we're just assuming because of the evidence that this is what happened.
2: It has sparked a discussion about that because kratom is a very addictive substance. It's an herbal substance, so that's why it's kind of a little deceptive. You think, oh, it's just an herbal, it's a plant. But it is very highly addictive.
0: Is this a problem nationwide, by the way? I'd never even heard of this before.
2: I believe it is, and I need to look. I know in Mississippi, it's hit and miss depending on what county you're in, whether or not you can purchase it. You cannot purchase it in the county that...
0: I think some states have made it illegal. I know Parrish Alford said in Louisiana, you can't. It's illegal.
2: Right.
0: To buy that anywhere, anytime. Go ahead.
2: Well, you can buy it in several counties in Mississippi here. And while you cannot buy it, and what county is Ole Miss in?
0: Lafayette.
2: Lafayette. You cannot buy it in Lafayette County, but you can buy it in Lee County, at least you could. And you can buy it in Monroe County.
0: I don't think you can buy it in the city of Tupelo. But maybe Lee County. Now, what's the name of this drug again?
2: Kratom. Kratom.
0: It's natural?
2: It is.
0: Okay. So it's not synthetic?
2: No. But it's highly addictive. And I had a discussion with a friend of mine that I go to church with who's a doctor who sees addicts come in through his office on a regular basis. It's a story that's running today. And his name is Dr. Neil Waney. And this was our discussion that you'll hear airing on AFR today, Cut 10.
3: The bodies of 18-year-old and 20-year-old Ole Miss students were found Monday in Oxford, Mississippi, and police are investigating whether the highly addictive substance kratom was involved in their deaths. The supplements are sold in certain Mississippi counties, and Smithfield Dr. Neil Waney says he sees a steady flow of kratom addicts in his practice.
4: We find that it's highly addictive. And it depends on the form. Some of the more highly concentrated forms that are in, especially the liquid, seem to be very powerful.
3: He says the treatment is fairly simple.
4: We generally use forms of buprenorphine, which is an opiate agonist and antagonist. People don't develop tolerance to it like they do other opiates.
3: A course of buprenorphine breaks the addiction, but if the supplements were to be suddenly banned, Waney says hundreds of secret addicts would be forced out into the open.
4: Definitely going to put people in withdrawal for sure, and they're going to be trying to get it anywhere they can get it. But if it would be done nationally, it would create a huge need for addiction treatment.
3: He says any licensed medical provider can prescribe buprenorphine for kratom addiction, and forcing addicts into treatment is a small price to pay to get such a dangerous drug off the market. Would you suggest that it be banned?
4: Absolutely. Absolutely, yeah.
3: I'm Steve Jordahl.
0: Well, something. What does this do to you, by the way? What's the attraction?
2: It helps with pain, I understand. It's a pain pill,
0: okay.
2: And it can give you a high.
5: Mm-hmm. It gives you energy.
2: Okay. Energy, yeah.
0: Yeah, okay. Anyway, that's so sad. These two students had died apparently from an overdose of this drug because, Ray, this is, you know, death's final in terms of, you know, your physical. So they got...
1: It's sad,
0: two
1: it's
0: parents.
1: Shocking, it's yeah. troubling, and our hearts go out to the families of these.
0: Yeah, issues. I know. That's what I'm thinking about.
1: It is completely.
0: Your kid goes off to college, and then boom, you know, this
1: Let's
0: happens.
1: Just remind ourselves again, Tim, you go to some gas station somewhere, and it's just kratom, right? You don't even know. You have no guarantee that what you think you're getting is what's actually inside. You don't know. It's right. Completely unregulated.
0: Right.
1: You know, you see, with regular drugs, it says, you know, they have to list the ingredients, and it has to be approved right. by the FDA. It has to be tested and all of that. This is just some substance that somebody has found, and they are marketing it this way, and it's killing our kids. It's killing them.
5: It has a nickname, gas station heroin.
1: Yeah.
5: You know, the city of Oxford, it's banned in the city of Oxford, which is home to Ole Miss. I'm hoping something good comes out of this. I think the governor of the state is now well aware of what has happened. He's sent his condolences to the families. But I hope something comes out of this regulation-wise, because it's hard to believe that what can be a deadly substance like this is just sold in gas stations.
0: Yeah. Yeah, absolutely. Oh. All right, you're listening to Today's Issues on American Family Radio. Thanks for listening to AFR. Tim, Fred, Steve, and Ray. By the way, we do release a podcast of this show every day, Monday through Thursday, and then we have Trivia Friday, obviously, tomorrow. But the podcast will be available of this show and any of our Today's Issues shows immediately. Or how long, Brent, after we get through with this?
6: Usually by an hour.
0: About an hour?
6: Yes, sir.
0: All right. So about an hour after this show, it'll be available on podcast. All right. We have Benjamin Netanyahu, the Prime Minister of Israel, visiting the United Nations today. Fred, is that right?
5: That is correct. In about 2 hours from now, Central Time, 1 o'clock Central Time, 2 o'clock on the East Coast, Prime Minister Netanyahu of Israel will give his address. A bunch of world leaders have been doing this this week over the last two or three days. He'll give his address to the United Nations. In past speeches, Prime Minister Netanyahu has made no secrets of how he feels about the United Nations, because when it comes to resolutions condemning countries, I think Israel is number one on the United Nations list.
2: With a bullet.
5: With a bullet.
2: Oh, sorry, that's probably the wrong analogy to use.
5: But we are told that this speech in particular, which is coming very close to the anniversary of the Hamas massacre of those 1,200 Israelis, men, women, and children, on October 7th, 2023. He will address that. He will talk about Hamas, the terrorists who carried out the massacre. He'll talk about those government heads that support Hamas. He'll talk about the false accusation that Israel, in its response to this, is committing genocide. He has also said in a video address that he gave before he left Israel that he's probably going to talk directly to the mayor of New York, Mamdani, who at one point said, if Netanyahu comes to my city, New York City, then I'm going to arrest him because the International Criminal Court has condemned Netanyahu. So it is going to be a very interesting speech. Probably have a pretty good audience.
0: Steve, any?
2: No, I agree. Both he and the ambassador to the UN, whose name is Danny Danon, have said that they expect some surprises. They both use the word surprise when it came to Benjamin Netanyahu. In fact, this is what Benjamin Netanyahu said. He's speaking in Hebrew before he left the country through a translator. Cut 7.
7: I'm leaving for New York tonight to defend the state of Israel and IDF soldiers from the podium of the United Nations. You hear the terrible lies being spread there and elsewhere around the world. I will fight against those lies. I will fight for the truth of our soldiers, for the truth of our country, and yes, there will also be surprises.
2: Don't know what that means.
0: Right? Anything?
1: You look, the thing about Prime Minister Netanyahu, when he comes to the UN, he is a truth teller. You hear a lot of guys get up there and they blow and smoke around. He doesn't do that. He calls it the way it is, which is why some people love him. I happen to love Mr. Netanyahu. I appreciate his leadership. He's going to be bold. He's going to tell the truth about Hamas, and some people are going to hate it. But at least he's going to expose and maybe expose the lies from the other side and maybe force some people to get off the fence and decide if they're going to support Israel or not.
0: Mm-hmm. All right, you're listening to Today's Issues on American Family Radio. Thanks for listening to AFR. What's your next story, Steve?
2: We have talked a little bit about this before, but there is a company called Neuralink, and it is a Elon Musk company, and they are putting brain implants into people, and they are doing things like curing blindness. And in this particular case, they are allowing a man with ALS, arterial lateral sclerosis, the Lou Gehrig's disease, who has lost his voice, to communicate with his wife. This is a little piece that was put together. I think this was put together by one of the journalists that's covering this. Let's listen to Cut 13.
8: First, we're going to connect to your implant. Every row on this view is one channel on the implant. And so there's 3,000 of those channels in this implant. And so as this thing sweeps across, it's populating new data in each column. And so this is a real-time view of the neural signals.
9: Wow.
8: Since we implanted this in the speech motor region, if you try and think or attempt speaking, well, we might be able to see some modulation. This is already super exciting to see, like, how much activity lights up when you try and do different things.
10: Next thing we want to do is collect data. And we'll actually build a decoder, taking your neural signals and translating them into your intended speech. You'll start with this, it'll turn blue, you'll say what you want to say, then you'll press this button, and that will say it out loud through the computer speakers.
11: Hello, I don't know anything. And press that output.
12: Hello, how are you doing today?
13: You just got your voice back.
14: For us, something that I know I took for granted, to just be able to have a conversation with my husband, this means the world to us, to be able to have that communication back.
13: Is that all your brain moves?
11: Mm-hmm.
13: Oh my gosh, that is so cool.
11: What is this?
13: Wait, you're thinking the words? And they're popping up?
12: I love you.
2: He thinks the words, and they show up on the computer screen. And then they have a voice that you can read it, and it's not unheard of. I mean, they could use his voice. They could find a recording of his voice before he got sick. And
0: What was the grunting?
2: That was him trying to speak. That was the man with ALS attempting to speak.
0: Okay, he can't speak.
2: That's his best.
0: But he can't think. And his thoughts were communicated through the...
2: brain implant.
0: Because of the brain implant. Fred?
5: Yeah, first it goes from that thought. This little chip takes the thought, and it's able, the way they developed this chip is that it detects thoughts as words. It takes those thought, turns it into a scripted word, and then another piece of software picks up the words, and you have the audio. And what you heard is this dear man, for the first time in I'm not sure how long, since he lost his speech, he was able to tell his wife, I love you. Just amazing.
1: We live in an age of miracles, of medical miracles and scientific miracles. I mean, this kind of thing, Steve, that 15 years ago, 10 years ago, the realm of science fiction, and this is going to give voice to so many people.
2: I don't want to be a Debbie Downer, but I will tell you that there are potential drawbacks to being able to put a computer chip in one's brain and to read one's thoughts. If you weren't maybe to put it in there.
0: What could that be, Steve?
1: Well, that's the other side. I mean, that is the other side, isn't it?
0: Enlighten us, Steve.
2: Well, maybe Revelation would have something that we could.
0: Revelation or not, sign up. Who wants to sign up for every thought we have being communicated to it with the world?
2: No, but I mean.
1: Well, there's a fact.
0: Yeah. Huh?
1: Yeah, you go first.
0: Who's with me?
1: Not me.
0: Right. And how do you know for a fact that that is generating the real thought of the person? Because the person, I guess, like, here's what I say. I guess that individual, I'm not saying that wasn't true right there. I'm just saying, I guess the individual could write, if they can write.
2: Well, they've lost motor control. They can't.
0: How does the individual confirm that the thought was translated properly?
2: Well, He tells them, Chip, to tell them that it's right. I don't know. He can maybe nod his head, or I mean, he.
0: That's what I'm saying. How do you consent to that being accurate? We don't know.
2: We don't know. I suppose that if yeah, I don't
0: you,
2: know.
0: You thought you were Debbie Downer.
2: Yeah. Well, and I'll tell you this.
0: I don't know if I believe him or not.
2: That Neuralink is.
0: He said he loves his wife.
2: It's not just speech. Neuralink has been used to connect
0: right.
2: hearing loss, and it's been connected it to sight. If,
0: yeah.
2: if blind people can see, and the deaf can hear again because
0: the medical,
2: of Neuralink.
0: Yeah, as Ray said, we do live in an era of miracles, and it's with AI, it's only going to get by miracles. We're not talking about divine, folks. Only God can do that. But we're talking about what God has enabled man to do through technology is miraculous in yeah. with a small m
1: for these families.
0: For these
1: this
0: families,
1: will be an
0: yeah.
1: untold blessing.
0: But also, I think coming, we've been reading stories coming in the next, I don't know, couple years, 2 to 5 years, maybe we're going to see miraculous advancements with AI in being able to treat and heal diseases
1: yeah.
0: that we thought maybe were, you know, beyond the reach of modern medicine. But am I right?
2: Yeah.
0: We'll keep reading about
1: sure.
0: Yeah. So praise the Lord for the technology
2: yeah.
0: advancements. All right, we got about 2 minutes left. Hey, you got anything? Because I got something. If you don't have anything,
2: go.
0: All right. So let's see. We got some big college football games.
2: Yes, we do.
0: And I want to know who's taking the points. So I'm going to listen. No, I'm just kidding. Freaking people
2: I
0: out.
2: Don't
0: wait a minute.
2: Bet.
0: Christian radio's promoting gambling.
2: Not.
0: No, I'm not. So we got UT versus UT. That's a big one.
2: Yeah.
0: We got Ole Miss versus Florida. That's a big one.
2: Yep.
0: We got some other. We got
2: Oregon and the USC.
0: Oregon and USC out west. That's going to be a good one.
2: It's number 12, I guess 20.
0: For people, we got Iowa and Michigan. That's going to be a good one.
2: Texas people, A&M and LSU.
0: This is a great weekend for people that.
1: Yeah, it is.
0: Love college football. You got who in LSU? Texas A&M.
2: A&M
0: and LSU.
2: Yeah.
0: Also, my alma mater, Mississippi State, which has won 3 games in a row since the first time since 1980. I'm just kidding. Just kidding, people. It just seems like it.
1: Your quarterback.
0: Yeah.
1: Hey, say his name, Camario?
0: Camario Taylor. They call him Super Camario.
1: Man. Man,
0: anyway,
1: good.
0: So Mississippi State, my alma mater, plays Missouri, and Missouri's good too.
2: Air Force is at Nevada, by the
0: I
2: way.
0: I saw Missouri. I watched them play Kansas, Ray, and they waxed Kansas. And on
1: but
0: Kansas.
1: Now you guys are going down to Starkville, going for the cowbell record.
0: Yeah, I don't know if they're going for – okay. Yeah, we ring cowbells.
1: But there's a record. I mean, they're saying that they're going to go for the record.
0: A record number of cowbells?
1: Yeah.
0: I think they seat 62,000 or something like that. So I imagine you'll have 1,000, 2,000 of Missouri fans who won't bring cowbells.
1: That's right.
2: A lot of headaches coming out of that, man. That's...
0: You think, Steve?
2: Woo!
0: There's a story behind that. Maybe I'll bring that forth about the cowbell tradition at football yeah. games at Mississippi State. All right. So we hope you have a great rest of your day. Trivia Friday tomorrow, everybody. We'll see you then.
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15: I'm Steve O'Dell with Mission Network News. Chinese President Xi Jinping meets with U.S. President Donald Trump today in Washington. Christians hope China's persecuted church will be part of the agenda. Todd Nettleton with the Voice of the Martyrs USA highlights Pastor John Tsao.
16: He has already served his 7-year prison sentence, but he has not been allowed to leave China. He's not been issued a passport or an exit visa or the ability to leave. Now, he has residency status here in the United States. His wife is actually American, and so he could come to America if the Chinese will allow him to leave, but now he's also been diagnosed with late-stage cancer.
15: Pray Today's summit addresses religious freedom and Pastor Tsao's case. Pray, too, for strength for China's persecuted church. Next, Iran is among the fastest-growing churches in the world, but it is one of the most difficult places to reach with the gospel. To fill the immense need, Lana Silk says Transform Iran developed an AI chatbot named Kairos, designed to lead people to Jesus.
17: It's answering questions in a really thoughtful, Bible-based, considered way.
15: It has helped people who cannot find human support or do not feel initially comfortable with it. Silk tells the story of a woman who committed adultery and broke her marriage, but then talked to the chatbot and was directed to the grace of God and reconciliation with her husband.
17: Kairos, you know, just the way the tool is designed, it just keeps pushing for the next step. It pushed her to then go and involve their pastor.
15: This AI tool is available in most countries and is free to use for the poor and persecuted. Pray that those who need it find it, and that it will accelerate faith. 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I'm Steve O'Dell.
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19: So good to be with you, friends. Another great week where we can look at important issues. I want you to know this week we're going to be addressing the speech that the vice president gave at the March for Life on Friday. We'll deal with that after today's show. Today's show, we have a very special guest to talk about an issue that's impacting you, whether you know it or not. Now, if you have been listening to this show, you know that we celebrated some of the changes taking place in the health arena, the changes to the vaccine schedule, the revamped food pyramid, and I say amen, it's about time. But I found an article from Molly Englehart, who I am following closely because she is an expert in this area. She says there's a growing divide emerging within the Republican Party in particular, and it isn't about personalities or rhetoric, it's about chemicals. Because chemicals are happening, whether we know it or not, in the food supply, in the way that we grow our food, in pesticides that are happening throughout the agriculture industry. And she is with me today to talk about this fabulous article and also to look at solutions. In case you're not remembering who Molly is, Molly Englehart is a regenerative farmer and rancher at Sovereignty Ranch. She's committed to food sovereignty, which is actually very important, soil regeneration and homesteading self-sufficiency. She's the author of the book Debunked by Nature. Debunk everything you thought you knew about food, farming, and freedom. She was on with me recently to tell her journey from going from a vegan chef and an LA restaurateur to hands in the dirt farmer and mother of, I think it's four, Molly, but you'll have to remind me. And I'm so grateful to have you back to talk about pesticides. I know that sounds funny in some people's conversations, but for those of us who care about the food supply, what we're taking in without realizing it, here we are making good choices about food and health and getting enough sunlight to form that vitamin D and all the other things. All the while, we might be taking in chemicals that are actually harming us.
20: Yes, ma'am. I think that the most important thing for us to think about is, you just mentioned about at the pro-life march, we have to think about pro-life farming. Like we think of these things as separate, right? You're like, we'll address this tomorrow. Mm-hmm. But if we're spraying our food with chemicals, we're killing our unborn children, or we're sterilizing ourselves in order to not be able to have children. And this is so important. And pro-life farming is to have there be life in the soil, life in the food, and resiliency in our families and our communities. And so you, in my opinion, cannot be pro-life and also be pro-chemical farming. Those two things cannot coexist. And that is something that I think people aren't making that connection. We're not even thinking about that. But what I was talking about in the article was not that, but I thought of it when you were saying.
19: I love it. I love it. You're absolutely right. I do not believe I've ever heard anybody have that in a speech. So you will be the first one to go on record the regenerative farming. But it makes sense for those of us who've raised children and tried to plant anything in the soil. I learned a long time ago as a gardener, it's all about the dirt. And if there's no life in the dirt, your plant's going to die. And I learned that's 101, right? For anybody that wants to grow something in their garden, imagine then somebody like Molly who has to help us understand to feed lots of people, to feed nations. You have to think about the dirt. Going back to George Washington Carver, he figured that out when they were destroying the soil and came in with all kinds of solutions. So this article in particular, I found fascinating because you're saying, listen, people are applauding What are important steps in vaccine changes and new promotion of testing, which I'm all for? But you're saying there are these bigger issues that if we don't address them on a large scale, these things won't be enough.
20: I mean, they won't even matter, because what's happening with the pesticide liability shield, with the Supreme Court taking up Monsanto's request for them to overturn lower courts, and we're not saying they will overturn, but that's the Monsanto thinks that they will, and that's why they're having the higher court take it up. And then we can look at multiple states that are having the liability shield issue being slipped through, and it's all being in the name of labeling and informed consent and making sure people know. But as I played out in my article, the person who's wearing a suit and spraying the chemical may have read the label, but the parents and the children downstream on the food, in the park, on the golf course, are not privy to what was sprayed and what is in their food stream and in their water stream and in all around them and in the air and coming down in the rain on their heads. And so this idea that if we change the laws and we just say, as long as the labeling on the packaging gives people the understanding that there could be cancer, there could be melanoma, there could be this, there could be that, then we don't need to be liable if people get sick from our product, because we warned them. We had the duty to let you know, and we did let you know. Well, these laws are popping up, already been signed into law in Georgia. And so these are de facto liability shields, and we cannot allow this. We see what happened with the vaccine liability shield that happened in the 86. We've gone from 9 shots to 72 or 96, depending on, you know, how you count them and which ones are divided up from each other. So this is just crazy exponential growth of chemicals in our body. This is going to be exponential growth of chemicals in our water and our food. And as is, the sperm count of a man, we've spoken about this, is going down and down and down. And so by 2040, the average man in modern America or other westernized nations is going to be zero. My son is 5 years old. So what does that put him at his breeding age at that time? I am pro-life, and I am, people talk about reproductive rights. I want my children to have the right to reproduce. I do not want that right stripped from them. And so I actually think that that's the reproductive rights that we need to be fighting for. And we need to change that term around and say, yes, yes, I'm a yes for reproductive rights. My children deserve the right to reproduce, and it cannot be taken away with chemicals. And I think that many old school Republicans that are in places of power have been used to business as usual. We're pro-business, and so we're not going to be anti-chemical because we're pro-business. And I think that that time is dead, and they may not know it's dead, and they're still trying to go around as business as usual, but they will get primaried and they will lose their place, because the MAHA coalition of mothers is powerful and are not necessarily traditional Republicans, but they are rubbing off on traditional Republicans. There are people coming into my restaurant that have never thought about seed oils and chemicals and, and Roundup and fortified flours. They've never thought about these things, and now they're passionate about them. So we're not just talking about this small part of the coalition anymore, the MAHA moms. We're talking about it's spread to the rest of the coalition. I just saw a study, not a study, but what, when they do a poll for Texas Republicans, 70% are anti-chemicals in their food, do not want to expand the rights of chemical companies if it will impact our food, our air, or our water. 70%. That is amazing. A very high number.
4: It is.
20: And so I suspect that these Republicans

0: farmers, and we need to be pro-life people, and we need to remind our elected representatives that it is their job to protect the lives of the families of their constituents and
1: Okay,
0: not
1: let me do a
0: money.
1: recap here. I love where you're
0: Sorry.
1: going with this and your zeal. Well, this is why we have you on, Molly, because you are literally in the trenches in the dirt. So you went from owning restaurants as a vegan, and now you're a rancher, beef rancher, and regenerative farmer. And I mean, your story, if you have not heard Molly's story, you've got to go back and go to carrieabbott.com. Just type in her name. Molly is Molly, and Englehart, Englehart. You will love her story. And it's a story of faith and also of just waking up to the realities of how the system works. One thing I want to clarify is that sperm count worldwide is down 50%. A lot of people aren't aware of that. We've done shows on that. I'm curious if you're connecting pesticides to part of that reason. I know it's not the only thing, but are you saying chemicals and pesticides are playing a role in that?
0: Yes, I'm saying that I think it's cumulative, of course, and I think that people will say, well, there's correlation and not proven causation. And so I will agree, and we have to be careful about what we say, but we can see that the downward spiral has gone significantly more down since 96, when we started spraying Roundup or glyphosate on our grains directly. We also know that atrazine can turn perfectly healthy frogs, from male frogs to reproducing female frogs.
1: Yes.
0: And so we know that there's impact on hormonal impact, and then we know that the gut microbiome has hormonal impact. And then I also want to say that many of these chemicals are endocrine interrupters, and they register in our body just like estrogen. And there's a huge issue with also polyester clothing. I just did a show about how a gentleman that lives near me had very low testosterone, below 250. And just by changing all of his clothes to cotton clothing, his testosterone went up over 500. So it went up more than 250 points with no other changes, except for he was already eating organic food and blah, blah, blah. But just changing his clothing and not having synthetics against his skin made a huge difference in his testosterone. And so I think that there's been studies showing male fertility impacted by plastics, and
1: Plastic for sure.
0: petroleum products are the base for many fertilizers. Many fertilizers are made out of petroleum. Well, then we're spraying the waxes and the different other kinds of petroleum directly on the food to make it last longer, which are acting like endocrine interrupters in our body, specifically treating our body like it's estrogen. And so it is impacting men's virility and their ability to reproduce. And
1: And
0: so,
1: I would go one step further because I'm willing.
0: okay, let's
1: Not,
0: go.
1: because our hormones impact so much of our whole body, our whole system, as you well know. A lot of people think it's just about reproductive. It's not. It impacts your brain. It impacts the way you think. It impacts the way you act. So if we have sperm count going down and we have male reproduction being impacted and the hormones, let's just say the impact on men is going to be in their behavior as well and their attitudes and their unwillingness to take risk and do what men do. And we see that in behavior, don't we?
0: We do. And I was sitting with my friend just the other day at this cafe in San Antonio, and I looked around and I said, if an EMP or something hits right now and there's no power and nobody's car works, how many of the men around here are going to get their families to safety? And
1: Interesting.
0: it
1: Interesting.
0: was a sad number, like based on
1: Right?
0: our
1: Your
0: guesstimations,
1: observation.
0: based on my observations. But it is very, very interesting. And I think that it also, we have to understand that when there's all of these, gun violence and there's this and there's that, our mental well-being impacts how we act in the world. And of course, there's porn and there's video games and other things that are impacting our mental health. But fundamentally, if we don't have good microbiome, then our brain is not working. And when you're very little in the and an embryo in the belly, in the uterus, the part that's

0: splits apart between your head and your gut. They're one piece and it splits apart. And so they're deeply connected, always have been. And so that is why it's very, very important for us to have healthy gut. And that is something that's completely being destroyed by these chemicals. And so I don't think that we could even estimate how deeply bad the ripple effect of these chemicals are. And when you start to try to point it out, they're going to tell you it's correlation, not causation.
1: Right,
0: But
1: because there's
0: we
1: so many
0: can't just keep
1: variables.
0: drinking chemicals and thinking there's no impact. And that's not
1: Literally,
0: what God
1: right.
0: asks us to do. That is
1: No.
0: not what dominion is, I promise.
1: No, I'm with you. I'm with you. This is so fascinating and so important. And listen, we need to take a quick break. We're having a fantastic conversation with Molly Engelhardt. And I'm sure that you are leaning in, friend, because I know this listening community, you care about these issues. We'll be right back. Friends, did you know you can be part of an alliance that advances your God-given right to live and speak truth? Alliance Defending Freedom contends for the truth in law, public policy, and the public square. ADF is one of the nation's most respected and successful United States Supreme Court advocates, with various roles in 74 Supreme Court victories. Since 2011, ADF has represented parties in 15 victories at the Supreme Court on behalf of pastors, churches, religious organizations, college students, family-owned business, and pro-life pregnancy centers. We are so proud to have Alliance Defending Freedom as a sponsor of The Carrie Abbott Show. 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
1: We are so honored to have Molly Engelhardt with us. She's a regenerative farmer and rancher, and she is very knowledgeable, as you can tell, about what's going into our food. She owned many restaurants in LA, was very successful as a vegan chef and restaurateur, and then changed the way she was thinking, which was a very costly move for her, by the way. And her story, you can go back to carrieabbott.com and just type her name in there, and you will be able to listen to her testimony, what God has done in her life. And Molly, I told you this the first time, but I'm so grateful for people like you who go through an authentic journey where you see things in a different way. You're willing to share that with other people. And you have been really thrust into the limelight in a sense where you are speaking to issues that impact nations. As a regenerative farmer, have you noticed from this administration any more support than previous administrations? And what is it that you're calling for? Because you've talked a little bit in the first segment about liability shields. In other words, legislatures passing laws where Monsanto and others are not able, or they're able to put it on a label somewhere, but the person who's playing in the park down the street never saw that label. And you're saying that's not good enough. And I agree with you. So first of all, as a regenerative farmer, are you feeling more support than previously?
0: As a regenerative farmer, no. As a mother, as a informed consent advocate, yes. Unfortunately, I think that DOGE did a lot of good things for getting rid of waste, but a lot of what they considered waste ripped the rug out from so many farmers, and especially small scale farmers that were providing food to schools, providing food to prisons. I have a friend who put millions of dollars into a mill to freshly mill flour for the local schools in Arizona. And they would be getting this freshly milled flour every week with all the nutrients wow. still in it and feeding the kids. He spent $2 million and he was supposed to get 50% of that money back as a grant from the government. They had promised it. And that was ripped out from underneath him as wasteful spending with DOGE. And I say wasteful in quotation marks.
3: Yes.
0: So really I feel disappointed in the things that they chose to rip out from underneath people. I have another farm in California that I hold the note on the farm for the family because they were not able to get a loan in their name originally with their income and et cetera. And so, and they had an amazing deal also feeding vegetable boxes to different families and being able to take SNAP, and there was a middleman and da-da-da-da-da, and that got ripped away from them, and it's like $19,000 a month of income. Wow. And so I think that getting nutrient-dense food to human beings should never be considered wasteful spending.
3: It's not. You're absolutely right.
0: I'm anti-government interference in so many things, but when we are doing the work to support local food getting to local people and not just expanding ever expanding supply chains, that's never wasteful. And so I'm highly disappointed in the ways that those were ripped out. And I've been,
3: you think that it will change with the SNAP program changes and requirements, because I know that's a major push now, is to get whole food and real food to kids.
0: I hope. But the thing is that I don't think we had to rip the rug out and make people sure. lose their farms in yeah. the interim yeah. to do that. And so I think that this almost $1 billion, $790 million dedicated to regenerative agriculture is a good start. But and Brooke Rollins, and they made a big deal about it. Mm-hmm. And I think having people, and I wrote about this in the Epoch Times, having regenerative agriculture spoke about at the highest levels of government, I think that that gets it more into the zeitgeist, gets it more into our yes. minds. And so yes. people are caring about it. But good. If I'm going to be honest, that's a tiny little drop in a bucket that they just held back from the money that Trump is subsidizing corn and soy. And he was subsidizing the soy farmers because they couldn't sell to China. But right. really, that's a fragile system. We shouldn't be growing all this soy for China, and then China's our greatest adversary, and then they don't want to buy it because of trade issues. We should be growing a diversity of food for Americans. We need Amen. To hunker down. We are in the 250th year of a nation. There's never been an empire that has stayed the empire in the world more than 250 years. Right now, we need to hunker down. We need to take care of ourselves. We need domestic oil. We need domestic security. We need secure borders. Food. But most of all, we need secure food, because yeah. in an emergency, right. it will be air, water, food. And we are not valuing our air and our water and our food. And I believe that small farms need to be treated like infrastructure, and feeding Americans American food should be a priority. And it is not currently a priority. And I am disappointed in that. And so
3: I voted for this administration. Yes, I join you in that disappointment. But this is why we're talking about it, because as you said, getting it into the conversation, people listening to this show and others who have influence, we are hoping and praying that this conversation, your articles, your books, and your colleagues, and you who continue to find new advocates, we will keep talking about it, because we have to. Life is on the line, as you said so well in the first segment. Before our time ends, I would want to get clarity on something.
0: Yes, ma'am.
3: There are states passing laws, and Monsanto's going to the Supreme Court to try to get the right to not have to basically let people know what's in the chemical. How do we get rid of those laws that give them a pass? And also, how do we get rid of the chemicals? Because that really is the issue.
0: Yes, ma'am. So for clarity, they're not going to court to have us not know what's in the chemicals. They're going to court to say that if we disclose the risk on the label, then we can't be sued for causing harm.
3: Okay, like the vaccines. All right.
0: We have informed you.
3: Yes.
0: You know that it's
3: the liability is gone.
0: Mm-hmm. The liability is gone. But if I am a mother and I'm busy and I stop to get a pizza, and this is right now in this world we live in currently, this is not a future idea, 100% of conventional wheat is being sprayed, not just before they prepare the field with pre-emergence and all that, They are spraying chemicals on it to make it dry at a specific dye and dry so that they can harvest it at a specific time. And this is very efficient. Well, when they went to the EPA, because they knew they figured out this magic where we could spray it, kill the grain, and then harvest it 2 weeks later, they went to the EPA and they said, we need to change the parts per million of glyphosate in grains specifically. So it went up to like 30 parts per million from 2 parts per million. So vegetables are still at the 2 parts per million, but grains are at 30 parts per million. But that doesn't really make any sense. It's not, why would it be safer to eat more Roundup when you're having a pizza or bread or oatmeal than it is on carrots or zucchini? It doesn't make any sense, right? And so the reality is, we all have kids that eat too many carbohydrates because that's what kids love. And those carbohydrates are being sprayed with chemicals, and we do not have the right to fix that. And so I believe where we need to go with this is property rights. And I go over this in my article with the Epoch Times. But we as conservatives have always valued property rights. And why is it when it comes to GMOs and chemical agriculture, we do not honor property rights? If I, as a farmer, have drift that comes onto my field, I have a friend, his name is Bob. He grows old kamut. I watched a woman get on her knees in tears because his grain healed her son that had severe autism. He was 5 years old, nonverbal, still in diapers, and by 7 years old was verbal and out of diapers. Wow. And now is a teenager with a job and going to college. Wow. So that so story, important. But his field got drift from a neighbor's field in Montana, and he lost his ability to sell it to the European market because it was too high to be organic in the European market because of that drift. He is not entitled to that neighbor to have to pay for his crop. He is not entitled to anything. But if my neighbor's cow comes and tramples my greenhouse, he has to pay me for that. So I don't believe that organic farmers should have to give up 25 feet on all sides of their farm. I believe that it's the chemical sprayer that needs to be responsible. And once we put that liability, that if your pollen of your corn infects my corn with GMO, then you are accountable for my crop. If your chemicals get on my field, you are accountable for paying for my crop. Then it doesn't have to be that the government is making anybody do anything. Financially, it will be too much of a burden for the farmers to spray these chemicals because the impact they're having on their neighbors. But currently, we are not honoring those laws. So I think we need to go back to property rights.
3: Okay. Wow. That's such an important conversation. We need to end our time now with Molly Engelhardt. Thank you for joining me for your insights. We'll link people to the article. Friends, this is a big issue. We need to tackle it. We need to pray about it. And we'll see you next time.
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15: How do you do? You only live once, as people say, and they urge you to do something you know you shouldn't do, or maybe it's what you tell yourself as you go astray. How do you make the right choice at a moment like that? Well, sometimes you don't. But there's a corollary to the expression, you only live once, and the man in this story would like to tell you about that. It's something he learned when his heart and mind and life were unshackled. Proclaiming the good news through true life stories of real people, this is Unshackled, dramatized and produced in Chicago by Pacific Garden Mission. Homeless people who come to Pacific Garden Mission often bring a past full of broken relationships. Bad habits and attitudes keep them from making new ones of any value. Folks at the mission know this and greet them with genuine love, something most street people haven't known for a long time. The mission offers 3 meals a day, clean clothing, a safe place to sleep, plus classes and counseling to help each person. Dental and medical care is also provided free to those in need, all through the generosity of caring friends of the mission. But lives are truly turned around only when each person finds the one relationship that offers love and counsel forevermore. And this story is a good example of that unique relationship. Now for broadcast around the earth, here's program number 2554 in the series Unshackled, the program that makes you face yourself and think.
16: Hey, Tim, start the heater again. It's cold.
17: And it's freezing in here. Come on.
18: Hey, who's ready for another drink?
16: Oh, not me. I don't know what you guys see in that stuff.
19: Yeah, you just don't want to get busted again.
18: Hey, Steve, you still doing penance at the rescue mission?
16: Yeah, 7 hours down, 5 to go.
18: Oh, man. Is it working?
16: What do you mean?
18: I mean, seeing all those drunks is supposed to turn you against booze.
16: What do you think, huh?
19: So have another drink, huh? You probably need it after being down there.
18: Yeah, nobody's gonna bust us here.
16: That stuff gives me a headache in the morning. It's not worth it.
19: That's why I like pot. No hangover.
18: Seriously, Steve, I mean, what is that place like?
16: Yeah. Well, you wouldn't believe some of the guys that come in there.
19: Well, you know, you can drink and party without ending up like that.
16: Yeah, but you have to wonder why people do end up like that.
15: Why, indeed? The young man in our story had no inkling that he would become addicted to drugs and alcohol. He was raised in a Christian home, attended a church school from third grade on, and went to church every week. This is the story of how he went astray, and more important, how he got back on course. It's the true story of Stephen Currington right now on Unshackled.
20: I was born in 1965 and raised in Rockford, Illinois, the second of 4 boys. I had red hair and freckles, so I was teased as a kid. My desire to be accepted had a lot to do with my choices of friends during high school. I went to parochial school, but my younger brothers attended public school, so I began hanging around with some of their friends who drank and used drugs. At 17, I began to experiment with alcohol and marijuana. Then was caught drinking at a Thanksgiving party and suspended from school. My punishment was to work 12 hours at the local rescue mission.
21: Where are you going, Steve?
20: To the mission, for the last time. Glad it's over.
21: Well, did you learn anything?
20: Yeah. Don't get caught.
21: Better yet, don't follow the crowd.
20: Nobody wants to be the weird one.
21: You were raised to follow the Lord, Steve.
20: I got the job at the factory starting next week after school.
21: Well, your dad will be glad to hear that. By the way, Pastor Paul wants to know if you're going on the mission trip this summer?
20: I don't think so. I'll be working full time by then.
21: When will you be home?
20: Later. I'm going out with my friends after I finish at the mission.
21: Steve, don't ever get into drugs.
20: I'm not stupid, Mom.
21: Oh, God, please watch over him. Keep him from evil and sinful devices.
1: Party time!
17: Right. Here we go, guys.
22: Hey, I bought some cocaine to help celebrate.
17: Wow, hey, where'd you get that, huh?
22: I bought it. Here, Steve, you go first.
20: And no way, man. I know how you get addicted to that stuff.
17: Suit yourself. Tim, you want to try a line?
23: Yeah, you betcha. Hey, Steve, you better reconsider before it's all gone.
20: Yeah. I can have a good time without it. I continued the fight against cocaine until one night I gave in and tried it. I was instantly hooked and gave my friend $50 to get some more. Why not? I was working and could afford it. I didn't realize how much it would cost me. After graduation, I worked full-time at a convenience store, spending most of my money on drugs, most of my time at parties. By then, I'd quit going to church.
24: Well, pass the milk, Steve.
20: I have a new job, Dad.
24: Oh? When that happened?
20: Yesterday. I was promoted to store manager.
21: Oh, that was fast. You haven't been working there very long.
20: Well, the other manager was a Christian, and he didn't feel right selling alcohol, so he left.
21: Oh, well, good for him.
20: Good for me, you mean. I got a raise.
24: Well, I'd hoped you'd go to college, boy, but you're doing all right, son.
21: Steve, you'd do a lot better if you didn't stay out half the night with your friends.
20: Mom, I get to work on time and do my job.
21: You're burning the candle at both ends. It's gonna catch up with you.
20: You only live once. Drugs became more glamorous to me as my popularity grew with women. I would come home after a night of carousing and see my mother's light on. I knew she was praying for me, and I felt terrible about my lifestyle, but I also didn't want to change. I moved out and rented a house where I partied almost every night. Rock music, drugs, alcohol, and girls.
17: Hey, Steve, man, where'd you cop this bag of stuff? It's dynamite.
25: Yeah, it gave me a real jolt.
20: You like it, huh?
25: Yeah.
20: So do the girls.
17: I noticed, man, I noticed. You sure know how to draw the chicks.
20: Yeah, I know what they like, and I know where to get it.
25: Yeah, but can you get me some, too? I mean, if it's not too expensive.
20: Will do.
17: Man, this is the life, isn't it?
25: Yeah, I mean, why would anybody want to be straight?
20: All those stories about the danger of coke. It's not true.
25: Right.
20: You can have fun without getting into trouble with the law.
25: Absolutely.
20: And you can still work and get ahead. We proved it.
25: That's right. Hey, this party set you back some, huh? Did you get a raise?
20: Yeah. The chain is new owners. Big corporation.
25: All right.
20: So things are looking up.
17: Hey, you move up the corporate ladder and think of the parties we'll have then, man.
20: I was dealing drugs by then, making lots of money and living a lavish lifestyle. I didn't know then that a stronghold had taken over my life. Not until I flunked a drug test and was fired after 6 months with the new company. That was the beginning of the end for me at age 26. I couldn't pay the rent, so I moved back home with my parents.
24: You might get hired somewhere if you'd cut your hair.
20: I like it long.
24: Well, don't complain about not finding the job then.
20: I'm not complaining.
24: You're not really looking either.
20: I am looking. We're in a recession in case you hadn't noticed, Dad.
21: Steve, why don't you come to church with me on Sunday? That would help.
20: Sure. The tooth fairy might help too. Besides, Dad isn't going. It hasn't hurt him.
21: Oh, everybody has an individual responsibility to the Lord, Steve. Your life would be much better if you'd surrender your life to Christ.
20: No disrespect, Mom, but spare me the sermon. If I want a sermon, I'll go to church. That's my friends. I gotta go. Yeah, at least they care about me.
24: Ooh, I'm ready to wash my hands of that kid, Carolyn. 27 years old and he looks like a bum? He's a bad example to his brothers.
21: Delmar, God can still change him. He's tried every rehab around, but only God can change a person from the inside out.
20: My life was going nowhere. I spent that evening with a friend watching TV. He dropped me off at my favorite bar, close to my parents' home, where I had a few drinks and then spotted another friend who sold drugs.
25: Hey, Steve. What you been up to?
20: Watching wrestling on TV at Don's.
25: Well, sounds exciting.
20: Would have been more fun if I'd been stoned. Hey, do you have anything?
25: Well, I have some coke at home if you want to go there. Hey, but no credit. You got money?
20: Yeah, but I don't have wheels anymore.
25: Well, you better take care of your stuff, old buddy.
20: Maybe I can borrow my friend Marcia's car.
25: Well, tell her we'll be right back. I only live like 3 miles away.
20: I borrowed Marcia's car, and after picking up the half gram of cocaine and slipping it into my coat pocket, we headed back to the bar. My mind was on the drugs I just acquired instead of on the road.
25: Hey, you know how to get back to the bar?
20: Yeah, I know the way.
25: Hey, turn left at the next intersection. It's quicker.
20: Okay. Man, I can't wait to get high again.
25: Steve, there's a car coming fast. Look out! Stop! Oh my ribs. Oh, I can't.
0: Oh, God, I don't want to die. Please, don't let me die.
20: I was thrown from the car and lay there dying with a lung filling up with blood. I felt so alone in the dark. No one heard my cry.
15: Steve was wrong about that, as we'll learn in just a moment.
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21: How do you feel, son?
20: Kind of beat up. How's Todd?
21: Oh, praise God, he's okay.
20: Well, I sure was glad to see the paramedics.
21: Apparently someone heard you cry out and called the ambulance.
20: I thought I was gonna die.
24: Well, you might have if it hadn't been for whoever called for help. Doctor said one of your lungs collapsed, and you also have 2 broken ribs.
20: How's the car?
21: It's totaled, but Marcia doesn't seem too upset. She's outside in the hall with your brothers.
20: I feel bad about the wreck. I just didn't see that car coming.
21: At least you're alive, son. God spared you. Stephen, when will you learn God's way is the only way that's right?
20: After my parents and brothers left, I lay there alone and thought about the mess I'd made of my life. I was thousands of dollars in debt because of my drug addiction. I had wasted 10 years, and there seemed to be no way out. That day, my former Sunday school teacher came to visit me in the hospital.
24: Hello, Steve. It's been a long time.
20: Yeah, it has.
24: How are you doing?
20: I could be a lot better.
24: I understand you'll be in here a while.
20: At least 2 weeks, they said.
24: There's a Bible right there beside you, Steve. Why don't you spend some time reading it?
20: I grew up in church, but what good did it do?
24: Steve, God loves you, but you'll have to accept Him on His terms. Surrender your life to Jesus, and He'll set you free from your addictions. He can heal whatever's wrong.
20: I can't change. I've tried.
24: Nothing is impossible with God, Steve. Isaiah chapter 59, verse 1 says, "Behold, the Lord's hand is not shortened that it cannot save, neither his ear heavy that it cannot hear." You need to accept God's solution.
20: I'll think about that.
2: When you get out of the hospital, why don't you come to church? Meanwhile, read that Bible.
20: After he left, I pulled out the Bible and read for hours. As I read John chapter 8, verse 32, where Jesus said, "And ye shall know the truth, and the truth shall make you free," I remembered being taught in Sunday school that Jesus is the way, the truth, and the life. Suddenly it hit me. That verse really meant, you shall know Jesus, and Jesus will set you free. I felt that God had given me a special understanding, so I made a commitment right then to go to church every Sunday. 2 weeks later, I was released from the hospital, and my parents came to get me.
21: Are you okay, son?
20: Yeah, my ribs still hurt, but I can make it.
21: Well, your dad's getting your coat. You'll need it. It's cold outside.
20: I've been reading the Bible, Mom.
21: Oh, good.
20: And I'm going back to church this Sunday. I promise God.
21: Oh, that's wonderful. I've been praying for you.
20: I can't make any promises, but I will go to church. I can do that much.
24: Yeah, we'd better help you put your coat on.
20: In the pocket of that coat, I discovered the cocaine that I bought the night of the accident. It had been there all that time in the hospital. I couldn't believe it. That evening, high on coke, I went back to my favorite bar and realized I really had a problem. I couldn't even wait 24 hours to satisfy my craving. I had no job, no car, no money, and no future, thanks to cocaine. But I did go to church on Sunday. With my hair down my back and a reputation down to zero, I expected to be shunned.
3: Hello, Steve. We've been praying for you.
20: Thanks, Pastor.
4: We're really glad to see you, Steve. Mm-hmm. You look a lot better out of that hospital bed.
20: Yeah, but please don't give me a bear hug. My ribs still hurt.
4: Okay, right. No bear hugs yet.
20: I was afraid the church would fall down when I walked in.
4: No way. God's always waiting for you to come to Him. And so are we.
20: The prodigal son. Yeah, I remember that story.
4: Do you remember that the father ran out to meet the long-lost son? Didn't even wait for him to get all the way home.
20: I hope he feels that way about me.
4: He does. The Bible says so.
20: I was surprised and encouraged by the warm welcome. Nevertheless, I was back at the drug house that evening. For 2 months, I was faithful to church and faithful to my drugs. But my heart was being softened by God's word, my parents, and the members of the church. One Saturday night, I bought some cocaine, but had no one to enjoy it with, so I went to a motel. I spent the whole evening ingesting cocaine, alone, drinking a half a gallon of whiskey, alone. Painfully aware of my lonely condition, at 5 a.m. and nearly overdosed, I lay there paralyzed, thinking God would let me die if I didn't keep my promise to Him. I prayed for hours, asking Him to remove the high. Finally, I staggered home, showered, and went to church.
5: The Bible says, "For Christ also hath once suffered for sins, the just for the unjust, that He might bring us to God, being put to death in the flesh, but quickened by the Spirit." Amen. Jesus died for you, so that you would have eternal life, so that you could live each day with the power to resist the temptations of the world, the flesh, and the devil. Amen. We lose our freedom of choice after we've chosen our actions. The consequences of our choices are inevitable and up to God. Proverbs chapter 5, verse 22 tells us, "His own iniquity shall take the wicked himself, and he shall be holden with the cords of his sins." And Proverbs chapter 20, verse 17 says, "Bread of deceit is sweet to a man, but afterwards his mouth shall be filled with gravel." My friend, will you stand before the Lord someday and hear Him say, "Depart from me, I never knew you"? No, no. The Bible says in Romans chapter 12, verses 1 and 2, "I beseech ye therefore, brethren, by the mercies of God, that ye present your bodies a living sacrifice, holy, acceptable unto God, which is your reasonable service. And be not conformed to this world, but be ye transformed by the renewing of your mind, that ye may prove what is that good and acceptable and perfect will of God."
20: listening to the pastor, I became a broken man that day, November 21st, 1993. I went to the altar and wept sorely for the way I had lived. Oh, Lord, I can't give up drugs without your help. Please help me. I've made such a mess of my life. Please forgive me. I give my life to you, Lord. I know the old Steve has to die. I'm ready, Lord. I want to live for you. The Lord answered my prayer. The next day, I cut my hair and got busy serving the church. My first act of service was to apologize to my parents for all that I had put them through. I went on to serve as activities director for the single adult Sunday school class. That's how I met Lori, a beautiful girl in the church, and we began dating.
6: I've read about people who really struggle to give up drugs. Was it hard for you, Steve?
20: Yeah. Without Christ, it was impossible.
6: I've never used any kind of drugs or alcohol.
20: Well, you were smart. I wasted 10 years of my life and thousands of dollars. I feel terrible because I was influential in introducing my youngest brother to cocaine.
6: God will use what you went through some way, someday.
20: He sure used me on New Year's Eve.
6: In what way?
20: Well, I wondered how I'd get through that night without being tempted. Then the pastor announced an all-night party at the church.
6: Oh, I didn't go to that.
20: Well, I went. I walked in and discovered the party was for teens. Dodgeball, indoor batting cages, and a movie. I started to walk out when they grabbed me to help with crowd control.
6: Was it a big disappointment?
20: No, I had a great time. I was the only one who stayed awake all night. But then I had more practice at that.
6: See? God is using you already.
20: Yeah. You know, driving home the next morning, I passed a car full of my old friends. I knew how wretched they felt, but I felt great. God brings so much joy.
6: Yes, he does.
20: It still amazes me that he would bring us together. We have such different backgrounds.
6: Knowing Christ is what matters, Steve.
20: After 6 months of dating, Lori invited me to her mother's home for dinner. Although she also attended our church, I had never been to her house.
7: I'm glad you could come, Steve.
20: Well, thank you, ma'am, but I have to confess it really bothered me to come into this neighborhood.
6: Oh, I'll say. He got real quiet.
7: Why is that?
20: I had a really bad car accident about a year ago, right across the street. I started to feel uneasy just driving up the block.
7: Oh, my. I remember that accident.
20: You do?
7: Yes. I heard this horrible crash, and then so I ran outside. I saw someone on the ground. I thought he was dying, so I ran and called the ambulance.
20: You're the one? I never knew who called.
7: Yes. It was... Isn't it amazing that the Lord has brought us together?
20: You saved my life. Six months later, Lori and I were married. We committed to pay off my debt, and in less than God worked it out. We were married. We committed to pay off my debt, and in less than a year, God worked it out. He gave me a good job at higher pay, and then he gave me a new challenge.
6: You're writing your testimony?
20: Yeah. That new family in church wants me to share it with their son. I guess he has drug problems, too.
6: Is it hard to do, Steve?
20: In a way. I was trying to remember all the bad things I've done, but I just have to tell all the things that he's done for me.
6: That's the essence of a testimony.
20: I'm going to talk to the pastor and see if we can use this to help others. The church printed my testimony so that we could give it to others with drug and alcohol problems. One Sunday morning, an old drinking buddy walked through the doors of our church. I could tell he was deeply convicted during the service, so I went to him afterward. He had tears in his eyes and was miserable.
8: Hello, Steve.
20: Derek, would you like to give your life to Jesus? He'll save you from your sins and give you a new life, I know.
8: I can't, Steve. I don't trust anyone. Not you, not God, not even Jesus.
20: Look, I've been there, Derek. I understand. Can I give you this pamphlet to read?
8: What is it?
20: It's my testimony of how the Lord saved me. Will you read it?
8: Sure.
20: I'll be praying for you. Hello?
9: Steve, it's me, Derek. I read your testimony, and I asked Jesus into my heart.
10: You did? Praise the Lord!
9: I mean, I'm so glad I came to church, and then I ran into you. I can't believe how good I feel now. I mean, I just can't thank you enough.
10: Hey, not me, brother. All the glory goes to Jesus.
20: God had used testimony of his power in my life to break the strongholds in Derek's life. I didn't think God could use someone like me, but I was wrong. I felt the Lord leading me to help others even more, so I went to my pastor for guidance.
3: Oh, I'm glad to hear that your testimony helped your friend come to Christ.
20: It's really true, isn't it?
3: Mm-hmm.
20: We overcome Satan by the blood of the Lamb and the word of our testimony.
3: Faith comes by hearing, and hearing by the word of God.
20: Pastor, I believe God wants me to do more, to reach out to the lost, people struggling with addiction the way I was.
3: Be obedient to the Lord if he's leading you that way. He's not willing that any should perish. Are you prepared to disciple those who come to Christ and need more guidance?
20: Yes.
3: Good.
20: We could start a class helping them overcome, teaching them God's principles, starting with Christ. He is the foundation.
3: Sounds good to me. God said we should go out into the highways and hedges and compel them to come in that his house may be full. The fields are white, all ready to harvest.
20: God has blessed our lives and our service to him. Lori and I have a beautiful daughter, and God brought me employment that started as a salesman and led to a vice presidency. Only God could do that. We've chosen Isaiah chapter 55, verse 7 as our guide. Let the wicked forsake his way, and the unrighteous man his thoughts, and let him return unto the Lord, and he will have mercy upon him. And to our God, for he will abundantly pardon.
15: The world says, you only live once, so you might as well enjoy it. But the Bible says you only die once, and after this, the judgment. Jesus said, he that heareth my word and believeth on him that sent me hath everlasting life, and shall not come into condemnation, but is passed from death unto life.
1: 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That's right. 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So we're now producing an exciting new children's show called The Clue Crew. This is a family-friendly adventure series where there's always a biblical lesson to be learned and a mystery to be solved. We're also bringing to life powerful gospel truths in a new series called History's Greatest Sermons. This program will feature the very words of Billy Sunday, Charles Spurgeon, Dwight L. Moody, and many more, all dramatized and delivered by our very own Unshackled actors. And then there's our daily devotionals. 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And our address? Pacific Garden Mission, 1458 South Canal Street, Chicago, Illinois, 60607. So until next time, unless our Lord returns before then, the doors to Pacific Garden Mission are open night and day. 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
1: American Family News, I'm Robert Thornton. In a robust speech at the United Nations this afternoon, Israeli Prime Minister Benjamin Netanyahu singled out two countries supporting terrorism and funding anti-Semitism around the world. AFN's Steve Jordal has more.
2: Benjamin Netanyahu faced down representatives from several hostile countries at the United Nations this afternoon while criticizing others who left the room as moral cowards and told them Israel was winning a seven-front war against aggressive countries and terror groups. Then he named an eighth front.
3: It's the war for truth. It is waged in the world's media and most perniciously in social media. Several foreign countries have spent untold billions to spread lies about my country. The first to do so was Qatar.
2: The Persian Gulf country that gifted President Trump a new Air Force One often bills itself as neutral in the Arab-Israeli conflict, but Netanyahu says they give lavish shelter to Hamas leaders and stoke anti-Semitism on American college campuses.
3: Decades ago, it started massively funding American universities and toxic media outlets like Al Jazeera. And their goal was clear: brainwash young minds to hate Israel, hate America, hate the West.
2: Then Netanyahu called out Turkey and her president, Recep Tayyip Erdogan.
3: Now, the latest country to become a super spreader of anti-Semitic lies is Turkey. Erdogan is a tyrant. He also hosts the Hamas terror chiefs.
2: He says Erdogan has designs on the city of David.
3: He calls for Israel's destruction almost every single day. He says he's going to be the ruler of Jerusalem. No, sir. You won't. This is our country, our city, our eternal capital.
2: I'm Steve Jordal.
1: The Trump administration asked the Supreme Court today to again clear the way for continued quick deportations of illegal aliens to third countries where they have no ties. The government asked for an immediate halt to lower court orders, finding that people must have the chance to object before the U.S. government deports them to countries other than their homelands. The Department of Justice hosted a summit on the issue of violent crime today. U.S. Attorney General Todd Blanch opened the event by telling the families of violent crime victims in attendance the purpose of the event.
4: The purpose of today is to really let the folks up here listen to stories. And I know there's a lot of people in the audience that have their own stories. I've heard some of them. And really to leave here with a renewed and better understanding of what we need to do.
1: Other officials in attendance today include White House Border Czar Tom Homan and FBI Director Kash Patel, among others. Meta is set to reveal its new artificial intelligence-enabled smart glasses. Fox Business's Lydia Hu reports.
5: In the next couple of months, Meta is going to make Muse, its AI agent, accessible on these glasses. That means an AI agent will be available to you hands-free. You simply say Muse's name, and then you can ask it to make a dinner reservation, research a neighborhood, buy a product from a retailer. You can even look for savings if you're comparing between different products. Where's the best place to buy? There are some analysts that are a bit cautious about Meta and what Muse and what this technology means. Wedbush, for example, says Meta's success here really hinges on consumer adoption and the consumer's willingness to allow AI to make purchases. They are using a business model that is transaction-based rather than subscription-based. So the more you buy, the more they would earn.
1: A nor'easter brought heavy rain and flooding to the Jersey Shore. Fox Weather's Katie Byrne is in Ocean City, New Jersey.
6: This slow-moving storm is already eating away feet of sand, leaving behind steep cliffs from this relentless surf. Water has already pushed onto roads in North Wildwood, and with more high tide cycles to come, residents Fawn and Earl Gordon say they're doing what they can to protect their home.
7: I'm just going to be getting the sandbags out, just preparing, making sure every device is charged, that I have my UPS charged, that I have generator ready to go.
6: The big concern is how long these conditions last. Repeated high tides and pounding surf could bring more flooding and beach erosion before conditions finally improve.
1: See more news online at afn.net.
8: Darkness is not an affirmative force. It simply reoccupies the space vacated by the light.
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12: Good evening, everyone. Welcome to the Hamilton Corner here on American Family Radio. I'm your host, Abraham Hamilton III. Broadcasting day two here from the lovely sunny state of Florida, here in Orlando, Florida, at the 2026 Homeschool Legal Defense Association's National Leaders Conference, that is HSLDA. It's been a wonderful time thus far. I heard great devotional message this morning concerning striving versus serving and how it's very easy when we're working to serve the Lord, we can allow ourselves to slip over into the condition of where we're striving, no longer resting in the Lord and trusting him with the outcome of our labor, but we're striving within ourselves. It's very easily to turn our work in many ways into an idol in and of itself. And so it was great to hear. There was a great reminder for me as well, because when you are committed to a vision and serving the Lord with passion, it's very easy to really what it is put yourself in God's place to where you are seeking to be the guarantor of the outcome instead of simply living from the posture to where duty is ours, but the results truly are his. So I was grateful for that reminder this morning. At this very moment, many of you, if not most of you, are making your transitions from your part-time jobs where you generate an income to your full-time jobs where you cultivate an outcome. And as you do so, I want to remind you to do so with intentionality, allowing the primacy that God places on family to govern, to guard, and to guide your engagements in your families. And it is not a coincidence that family is the foundational building block for the church. Family is the foundational building block for society. But most importantly, God has ordained family as his first institution, with marriage at the center, because it is the institution tasked primarily with the responsibility of cultivating multi-generational faithfulness to God. We're going to talk about that at length during today's program. And it is incumbent upon us that we welcome the Lord to give us a vision for family, that we don't just stumble our way into it, that we don't just allow the culture combined with biological reality to say, oh, well, there you go, family. But we actually have a vision for family, and that the vision that we have flows from God's vision for family. And we engage in cultivating family intentionally. Now, as I'm saying that, I'm keenly aware that our audience is comprised of people at various life stages. And I don't want anybody to take the unintentional communication that I'm saying that God doesn't care about your life stage, or that is not important if you're not in a place where you have young children in your home, that this show is not for you, not in the least bit. But the reality is we have allowed, unfortunately, the world, the flesh, and the devil to encroach upon what God's vision is for the family. I've been talking a lot about the statistics on the program concerning family formation, how in many ways marriage is falling out of favor. And these are things that are detrimental to us individually, yes, and to our society as a whole, yes, and to the vitality of the Lord's church, frankly, because of what I said earlier, that the family is the primary institution tasked with cultivating multi-generational faithfulness to the Lord. Well, what happens then when you get a talking snake that slithers into that garden? Well, what ends up happening is that you have a nation that has this thing called, you know, the United States Constitution. I don't know if you've ever heard of it before. And we have this other thing, you know, called the Bill of Rights. And we have this Declaration of Independence. And while at the exact same time that we have that, we also have an ascending movement of democratic socialism. We have an ascending movement of moms who want to murder their children in the womb. And now if you murder your children after they're, I don't know, 8 months old, 3 years old, and 5 years old. You get people who rally in support of you and turn your attorney into a rock star, even though your attorney may not even know that the president of the United States has no wherewithal to offer pardons to state criminal charges. Guys, this is how these things happen. This is how these things happen. You have a society that has a court that judicially amends the 14th Amendment to make a mockery out of citizenship in our nation, to say that, oh, anybody born here, anybody, hey, you could be born here and have no allegiance to our country whatsoever, but you get to get the benefit of citizenship. Guys, these things have gone astray. But what I want you to understand is that they are not the root of the problem. They are the fruit of the problem. And what is the problem, you might ask? I'll say it very plainly, very simply. The problem is that our people, the American populace, have largely turned away from the Lord. And so if we're going to see a course correction, we cannot merely have a course correction. We must have a heart correction, that we must turn to the Lord in repentance and faith. And there is only one way forward, and that is through the hard road of repentance. To the word of God we go. We're going to begin the program today in Proverbs chapter 1. Proverbs chapter 1, verses 8 through 10 is where I want to go. Because I remember when my wife and I first got married, and the Lord blessed us to conceive our first child, and people would say things like, well, there's no handbook or manual concerning child rearing. And I remember thinking, but didn't God say in his word that he's given us all things that pertain to life and godliness? And y'all can't see it, but my wife is right over there. She's right there. Babe, doesn't life include rearing children? I would think that would be included. And, you know, I understand, and I appreciate wisdom as I'm able to receive it from those who give wisdom. But not everything that people say is wisdom. And so I just go to the Bible, and this is a verse, because while, yes, the Bible is not a step-by-step how-to manual, this is how you put on a cloth diaper. Remember that adventure in cloth diapers? This is how you pin the cloth diaper. No, it's not a how-to manual in that sense, but the Lord's word speaks to every circumstance, including family formation, marital investment, and parenting. There is either a text that directly addresses what your issue or my issue may be, or a principle from the text that addresses your issue or what my issue may be. And Proverbs chapter 1, verses 8 through 10 kind of punctuates this reality, because the thrust and the tenor of the book of Proverbs comes to us by divine inspiration, but through a means of parental advice. My son, hear this. Listen to your father's instruction. Listen to your mother's instruction. Is that, Jeff, is that not what the text says? Let me give you an example of what I'm talking about. Proverbs chapter 1, verses 8 through 10. This is what verse 8 says. Hear, my son, your father's instruction, and do not forsake your mother's teaching. Indeed, they are a graceful wreath to your head and ornaments about your neck. My son, if sinners entice you, do not consent. Now, these proverbs coming from the first chapter of the book of Proverbs begin as I just described them to you. I'll start with the last verse that I read first, where you have a father advising his son concerning the necessity to resist the enticement of sinners. Notice that the text makes a contrast, a dividing line between the sinners and the son of the father. Notice that. My son, if sinners entice you, do not consent. You don't have to consent to the enticement of the wicked, my son. You want to talk about fatherly advice? That's fatherly advice. But if you go back, You notice it says, hear, my son, your father's instruction, and do not forsake your mother's teaching. The verse in verse 8, chapter 1, verse 8, mentions the father's instruction and the mother's teaching, both of them. Then when you get to verse 9, it says, indeed, they are a graceful wreath to your head. What is the they that's being mentioned there? The they is taking the compounding of the offering from the father's instruction and the mother's teaching. Indeed, they are a graceful wreath or a graceful garland to your head. And ornaments, notice the plurality of the ornaments, plurality of the recommendation and the reference, ornaments about your neck. In fact, the entirety of the book of Proverbs comes from the standpoint that the objective here is to be a means of conveying wisdom, truth, counsel, and understanding within the context where the father is represented in terms of the one offering the instruction. So when you say, well, there's no handbook for parenting, there's no handbook for rearing a family, I would challenge that assertion. Because as I began the program stating, that among the human institutions that God established, he intentionally unfolded human history and unfolded his created order in the manner that he did so. The first of the human institutions that God has established for ordered liberty and maximized human flourishing is the family, with marriage at the center. And it is unfolded in that manner intentionally because it is the family that is tasked primarily with establishing multi-generational faithfulness to the Lord. In the very beginning, the first command ever given to mankind is in Genesis 1. Be fruitful, multiply, replenish the earth and subdue it. You move to the New Testament. You see a command. I've explained this on the program before. In Ephesians chapter 6, the first half of the book of Ephesians is written in the indicative mood in Greek. It's indicating who we are. That's where we get the glowing theological instructions of things like, for you were dead in trespasses and sins, but you were quickened together. Quickened alive together in Christ Jesus. The second half of the book of Ephesians is written in the imperative mood in Greek. It is an imperative, is a synonym for command. So when the Lord says, fathers, do not exasperate your children, rather rear them in the nurture and admonition of the Lord, the paideia and nuthesia of the Lord, that is a command. As you've heard me explain before, it's a command that is ultimately to fathers, but not exclusively to fathers, because unlike our current Supreme Court justice, who is unaware of what a woman is, or at least unwilling to say what a woman is in public during a confirmation hearing, in order to have a command that is addressed to fathers ultimately, and it pertains to children, in order to have fathers and children, guess what has to be involved in that formula? Mothers. So it is a command to fathers and mothers, but fathers with the ultimate accountability and responsibility, very similar to when the rebellion transpires in the garden, who is the one that God calls to account first? It is the man, the husband. Fathers, do not exasperate your children. Rather, rear them in the nurture and admonition of the Lord, the discipline and instruction of the Lord, the paideia and the nuthesia of the Lord. That task shows that it is an accountability that is ultimately applicable to fathers. It is also flows from the reality when God defines what marriage is to the exclusion of all counterfeits in the book of Genesis, and the incarnate Messiah affirms that definition in Matthew 19. It says, and for this reason shall a man leave his father and his mother and be joined to his wife. That this reality elevates the responsibility that fathers have in the formation of their families and in the paideia and nuthesia of our children. What I'm saying very simply, folks, is God gives a mandate for us, and we must resist the cultural press to define for us what families should be. Instead, we should recognize that we get our marching orders from the Lord and the Lord alone.

0: And now, Stand on the Word with Tony Perkins.
1: Our word for today comes from Proverbs 25, verses 11 through 15. A word fitly spoken is like apples of gold and settings of silver. I mean, look for the right time and occasion to speak an appropriate word, as it will have power and impact. Be faithful to speak the right words at the right time, as those words restore. Verse 13, like the cold of snow in the time of harvest is a faithful messenger to those who send him, for he refreshes the soul of his masters. Verse 14, whoever falsely boasts of giving is like clouds and wind without rain. If you have nothing to say, don't say it. Empty words come from braggarts. Like they say, all hat, no cattle. Verse 15, by long forbearance, a ruler is persuaded, and a gentle tongue breaks a bone. The right words in the right way at the right time have the power of persuasion. Words and how we use them are extremely important.
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3: Welcome back to the Hamilton Corner. Abraham Hamilton III here, and I am honored to have on the program with me a man who I've had the honor of meeting, serving with on the HSLDA Board of Directors alongside, and getting to know him and his wife quite a bit. For the first time, my wife and I had breakfast with he and his wife. I said, I want to have Joe on the program. My guest is none other than Joe Bailey, who is a servant of Christ, dedicated to working hard as to the Lord, and attributing all glory to God. He's married to his wonderful wife, Elizabeth, who has been his wife for the last 14 years. Both he and Elizabeth are second-generation homeschoolers, and together they raise and homeschool their 9 children. The 9th was born not too long ago.
4: Just a few weeks.
3: Praise God for that. Mm-hmm. They live on a rural property in Iowa and are faithful members of Christ the Redeemer Church in Pella, Iowa, where Joe serves as a deacon. One of Joe's prayers is that the Bailey lineage would stay faithful to Christ for at least 10 generations to come. Joe studied at Laterno University, which is a Christian university in Texas, where he obtained a Bachelor of Science in Engineering. He's a certified welding inspector, a certified welding engineer, and a professional engineer. He is currently the manufacturing engineering manager at Vermeer Corporation, overseeing the new product manufacturing engineering, tooling, and 3D printing teams. Joe, thank you for joining me here on the Hamilton Corner.
4: My pleasure. Thanks for inviting me.
3: Oh, you are most welcome. And I'll never forget the first conversation we had. You mentioned a desire for your family, the Bailey family, the Bailey lineage, to have at least 10 generations of faithful Christ followers. Mm-hmm. And that resonated with me from that moment. My wife and I talked about it after we finished breakfast. And it brought tears to my eyes. Because you gave voice to a cry of my heart. How did that idea begin to resonate with you in terms of wanting to be a part of establishing at a minimum 10 generations of faithful Christ followers of the Bailey lineage?
4: Well, it started with the influence of my earthly father. Mm. My dad he's a second-generation Christian himself.
3: Okay.
4: His parents came to Christ, and set a great example for us and really invested in their kids, i.e. my siblings. And he was praying for at least 7 generations. Mm. And I'm like, I'm going to up the ante.
3: So your dad was praying for 7
4: generations. My dad was praying for 7 generations. I want to up the ante. I want to go to at least 10.
3: Wow. That's amazing, man. And I guess we should take a few steps back. If you're okay with it, would you mind sharing with our audience here how you came to faith in Christ?
4: Certainly. Well, I would say I have never not known Christ. I have been a Christian since I was born, in that my parents were Christians, and they passed on that faith to me. When I was 12 years old, I was baptized. When I was like 5 years old, I accepted Christ kind of formally into my heart in Sunday school class. But all those were just ratifications of what was already present, and that I really don't know a time where I didn't know Christ. Sure, I had times in my upbringing where I was questioning, okay, who exactly is God, and is this really my faith? Am I really seeking him or not? So it doesn't mean I didn't have questions along the way or that I didn't have to seek and make it my own, but I can truly say there's never a time I didn't know God. Mm. And that's such a rich blessing, and that is true of my children and obviously my prayer for many generations to come.
3: So in light of that, I was a lot of things. One of the things we do here is keep up with various things. There's a report, a study actually, that was conducted by the Institute for Family Studies based in Virginia, really. And it's showing that the data that has been presented recently shows that young men ages 20 to 39, that the quantity of young men in that age group who are unmarried has exploded exponentially. And 25 years ago, it was only about 2.6 million American men that would have been in that category, being between the ages of 20 and 39 that are unmarried. Whereas now, and the data actually was as of 2025, so it's not even up to 2026. In 2026, that number has exploded to where it's over 15 million unmarried men in that age range, to where the ratio is now almost 2 to 1, wow, unmarried versus married. How would you say that, especially for the body of Christ, that we need to press forward with the reality of cultivating family, and in addition to that, cultivating an intentional vision for what family should be as the scriptures unfold that reality?
4: Well, specifically to the question of marriage, we should have a vision for our children to get married. Like, that is the norm. Yes, the Apostle Paul talks about how it is good to be able to serve Christ as a single person as well. That is a high calling, but that's not the most common calling. The most common calling is to become married and to raise warriors for Christ. We see this in Psalms like Psalm 127, where it talks about the blessing of children who are arrows in the hands of a warrior. And so anyway, that should be our vision and desire. And like for me and my household, as soon as a child's born, one of the first prayers I pray over them is that God would be preparing a spouse for them someday. And that is a regular prayer of mine for my kids. And it's really important to be seeking that good for them. And I know that was something my parents put a lot of time and energy into. And it was interesting to see how each of my siblings, like all of our stories of how we met our spouse and how we got to marry, were uniquely different, very different methods and ways. But God blessed all of them. And that's what I hope for my children.
3: Yeah. You know, I've explained before that the vocation of singleness is a vocation, but it is a vocation from God. And that vocation is accompanied by the God-given gift of celibacy. You know, that is not a vocation that should be claimed as a result of relational disappointments or unmet expectations, that it is a vocational gift from God. But when you consider the first command that God gave to mankind, which is to be fruitful and multiply, we also have the God-given context for that fruitfulness and multiplication would be in a lifelong committed covenantal marriage context, from which we can easily move to recognize that the majority disposition, as God wills it for people, most of us are going to be married. The Apostle Paul's vocation of singleness is an exception more than it should be viewed as the rule. But in many ways, believers today are taking on marching orders from the world and even using unmet life expectations to kind of set for us what we will pursue. You know, but having that recognition that marriage and family is something that God establishes and wills for the majority of us should shape our thinking and expectations for it. But there's been a rise in kind of an attempt to valorize singleness, I would say, to a degree, in the sense of saying, well, not everybody is called to be married, which is true. But that does not mean that the majority of people are not called to be married.
4: Yes.
3: So if that is the case, the understanding of marriage and family should be anchored in God's Holy Word. And so you said you were the beneficiary of, and I remember this from our earlier conversation in Texas, how that as you were developing in your studies and growing to a particular point, one of the things your dad said to you is that, all right, at the appropriate point, you need to consider now whether or not it's time for you to pursue a wife.
4: Yes, I remember that distinctly because I had been really committed in high school and even in my early college years to not pursuing a woman because I didn't feel like I was ready to get married. But then my summer between my junior and senior year, my dad said, all right, Joe, when are you going to start looking for a spouse? It's time. And at the same time,
3: now, God was junior and senior year in college.
4: This is between my junior and senior year in college. Correct. You got it. And not that I'm saying that's the right timing for everyone. Right. That was just happened to be for me.
3: Right.
4: And I remember distinctly, too, God just laying on my heart a dissatisfaction with singleness. Like, I had been reasonably content so far. Not that I had never noticed a woman, not that I had ever thought of what marriage could be like, but God specifically laid a discontentment on my heart. And then he put in my way Elizabeth, who I had known for many years already, but had not pursued or really taken any action towards. And there was a distinct moment where I met her at a family gathering, or gathering of many families, really, and I thought to myself, that is the woman I want to marry. Mm. And God laid that on my heart, and it's a very distinct inflection moment in time. And it was very clear confirmation that this was the time to get married.
3: Now, you said a couple things, and one of them resonates with me so much because it reminds me of something, the conversation I have with my son. You said prior to the Lord rousing a discontent with singleness in your heart and the conversation you had with your dad, you were previously content to be married. And earlier in your life, you hadn't pursued a woman because you knew you weren't yet ready to be a husband.
4: Yes.
3: Would you talk a little bit about that? Because I think it's important for us to understand that for the body of Christ, the way that we should seek to be joined in holy matrimony and pursue romantic relationships, it shouldn't be something that flows from what's prevalent in the world. Mm. So this idea of not being ready to be a husband is one of the main things that anchored your lack of pursuing a relationship with a woman until that time was right.
4: Yes.
3: Would you talk a little bit about that?
4: Certainly. So some of the things that I think are important for being ready for marriage are, one is maturing, that you can lead a wife and future children in faith. Now, that doesn't mean you have to be fully matured, right? God's going to keep doing that throughout your life.
3: Yeah.
4: Another is that you're in a position to be ready to financially provide. And for me, that the clear indicator for that was graduating from college. Okay, I'm a year out from graduating from college. I'm in a good position to get a job and then be able to provide for a family. I've pursued college debt-free, so I'm not going to be burdened by that. Not that, again, these are not things that I'm suggesting should be requirements for everyone. I'm just explaining my experience. But the ability to provide is important. The spiritual leadership is important, and the self discipline is important.
3: And the reason why I wanted to bring that out is one of the things that I've talked to my own son about, and in our men's ministry, we at our local church, we brought our older sons, our teenage sons, and one of the things we talked about was that reality that at this stage of their adolescence and development, they were all teenagers, that you are in a life stage where you should be focused primarily on building yourself into the man that God has called you to be and growing to be worthy of a wife. That's the conversation we talk about. Are you worthy of a wife? God has made us to be males. There's a reality of our ability to identify women. He's made us to be attracted to women, but the right thing at the wrong time is still the wrong thing. And not only is it the wrong thing, it could be life-alteringly detrimental if we pursue the right thing at the wrong time. And so what you shared just now about the things that contributed to your lack of pursuit of a romantic relationship until you were ready for a wife resonated deeply with me. And it's one of the things that I think, you know, people talk about make America great again. We need to make marriage great again. We need to make men great again. We need to make the pursuit of manhood great again. And we need to have godly men who have influence on godly young men, starting with the fathers first, and having, you know, a fraternity of godly men who influence godly young men in terms of cultivating as a standardized, normalized portion of our discourse. Are you worthy of a wife?
4: Yes.
3: We don't need to talk about, oh, man, what are you dating? Are you dating? No, these are not the conversations. We need to be talking and checking in with our young men as they're matriculating into manhood to say, are you building yourself into being worthy of a wife? And then as that transpires with tangible metrics, then having the strong conversations, okay, like your dad did with you.
4: Yeah.
3: Joe, have you thought about the need for you to start to pursue a wife?
4: Yes. I'm really glad you brought up the point of other men, too, and mentoring young men, because I've benefited greatly from that of other men. And around the same time my dad was challenging me, there were other men. I remember distinctly one other Christian homeschool dad who said to me, so, Joe, when are you going to start looking for a wife? It was around that same time. So having other men in your life is really important who can speak into that as well.
3: Now I'm going to invite you to do something that I may do from time to time. Talk about my wife when she's not here. You said you reacquainted yourself with Elizabeth. I remember our first conversation at breakfast like it was yesterday.
4: Yeah.
3: And you'd known Elizabeth, but you hadn't seen her in the way that you saw her at this particular time.
4: Mm-hmm.
3: What was it about her that caused you to say, when you reacquainted yourself with her, that that is a woman I want to marry? What was it about her?
4: Yeah, there was multiple things. So I'll step through a little bit of the history of that.
3: Please. We want all the good stuff.
4: All the good stuff? All right. I love telling this story. So it started out, we attended a civics class together called Teen Pact. Mm. When my sister was attending it, I was. Her brother was attending it. And I noticed Elizabeth, and I noticed her brother.
3: This, about what age were you?
4: It was I was 17 and she was 16.
3: Okay.
4: So we were both in high school. And I remember noticing her and thinking, wow, that is a woman who carries herself well and speaks well. And she gave a speech about biblical femininity that received a standing ovation from the audience. And I remember thinking to myself during that speech, the girl she described is the girl I want to marry someday.
3: Mm.
4: And so I tucked that away. And again, I wasn't ready to date. I wasn't ready to start pursuing a woman. But I was like, wow, could I be worthy to marry a woman like that?
3: Mm.
4: Fast forward to a few years later, we met at a homeschool conference. And I remember talking with her there and being, frankly, a little intimidated by that conversation and thinking, again, would that I could be worthy to marry a woman like this?
3: Mm.
4: And so that was inspiring me in my own mature growth and maturity, which was wonderful. And then fast forward to that gap, that summer between junior and senior year in college. It's this big family gathering event. It was a 4th of July event that my sister had coordinated with a lot of homeschool Christian families. And I walked up to a conversation where Elizabeth was talking to another dad. So, and he was the dad of one of my good friends from high school.
3: Mm-hmm.
4: And that dad was talking to her, and I joined the conversation. And then one of the things he said as he left the conversation, he said, I want you to meet my son. And I knew immediately what he was thinking. He was thinking, nice single girl, my son's still single, maybe we can make something happen here. And I bristled inside internally, and I was surprised by it. I was like, why did this thought occur to me? And the thought that occurred was, no, I don't want this friend to marry Elizabeth. I want to marry Elizabeth. And it kind of knocked me on my heels. I was like, what was that? And she kind of looked at me and smiled and then walked away. And then that morning, in the evening, the next morning, I woke up really early and I couldn't think of anything but Elizabeth. Mm. And that I really loved this woman and wanted to pursue her.
3: Mm.
4: And I shared it with my dad, and he was like, okay, great, when are you going to talk to her dad about it? And so he kind of pushed me in into that, which was great. And it turns out, I found out after the fact that my sister was praying for me to get together with Elizabeth.
3: I got to pause you right there because we got to hit a break. But after the break, we're going to come back to learn lifetimes of Joe and Elizabeth Bailey. We'll be back right after this break.

0: remember what God has done for you? Hi, I'm Chuck Bentley with My Money Life from Crown. David praises the Lord multiple times in Psalm 103. In verse 2, he declares, "Praise the Lord, my soul, and forget not all his benefits." This verse reminds us that gratitude is essential to honoring God. It's important to recognize that our income, possessions, abilities, opportunities, and even life itself come from the Lord. Meditating on God's blessings develops a heart that's thankful rather than entitled. Gratitude impacts our financial decisions. People who regularly remember God's provision are less likely to be consumed with comparison, greed, or the need for more. They learn to be content with what God has provided. Thankful stewards are also more generous. They understand the value of passing along blessings to others. Psalm 103 encourages us to remember God's faithfulness during difficult seasons. Financial challenges can tempt us to doubt God's care or make fear-based decisions. 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Stewardship is much more than managing money. 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
1: Hi, everyone, and welcome to today's edition of the Public Square. I'm Wayne Shepherd with Dave Zanotti from the American Policy Roundtable. And Dave, you'll have to tell me what you want to talk about today.
2: It's
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0: and you know, we're what we call a zero-sum ministry. Whatever the Lord brings in the door, we put into the fight. 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We put it all in. So we try to take care of those folks who are strategic allies. 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
1: Welcome back to the Hamilton Corner, everybody. Abraham Hamilton III here. My guest is Joe Bailey, husband of one Elizabeth, father of nine, happily married for 14 years. And we were in the middle of learning quite a bit more about Joe's pursuit of Elizabeth. And one of the things he mentioned that I think is worthwhile, both for the grandmothers, the mothers who are listening to this program, as well as the young women who are listening to this program, and in addition to the fathers, grandfathers, and young men who are listening. Because, Joe, you mentioned that having met Elizabeth early on, one of the initial thoughts that you had was that, man, you were a bit intimidated by her because of her godly maturity, and how her godly maturity provoked in you a desire to mature likewise, to ultimately put you in a position to where you would be, as we've been talking about, worthy to lead her as a husband. And I think that's something that's worthwhile. On one hand, we've been talking about being worthy of a wife as a husband. But it's instructive for us to understand that the scripture likewise says that he that finds a wife finds a good thing and obtains favor from the Lord. The quality of wifeliness is present in our wives before we even find them.
2: Yes.
1: You know, so while we're talking to our young men about being worthy of a wife, there also is a place where we have the Titus II phenomenon, where we have older godly women starting with their mothers and including other women surrounding them that help our young women cultivate the qualities of wifeliness, the qualities of godly wifeliness, so that when their husbands find them, those qualities are there. That's not the time. I often like to say, you know, you stay ready so you don't have to get ready. You know what I mean? These are the types of things that we want to cultivate. And these are the types of conversations that must be normalized within the family of God. And contrary to some of the, you know, popular phenomena, I saw a video not too long ago where you had, you know, some of these celebrities who, guys, we don't understand, just because somebody's popular doesn't mean they're wise. You know, and there was a popular celebrity woman who said, well, you know, why is it that I've never approached a man? And I would simply answer that question, because it's not your responsibility. The scripture gives us clear guidance as to the fact that it is the husband's responsibility to find his bride, and not in the reverse or an inverse of that reality. But there is a reality of cultivating godly virtue. And it is godly virtue that is attractive to a godly man. You know, a godly man is not going to be attracted to an ungodly woman, and vice versa. Now, I know what I'm saying is provocative in a lot of circles, because one of the things that some people don't like to talk to me about is if people profess to be Christians who say, well, Abe, I want to tell you about this person that I met. They know my first question is going to be, are they Christians? And if I ask the question, are they Christians, and your response to me is, well, this is not Monopoly, but do not pass go, do not collect $200. Because if you can't answer that question with a forthright affirmative yes, then we're not even having a constructive conversation about this phenomenon. So, but getting back to your story. So you have this encounter with Elizabeth. Early on, you saw her from a distance, heard her speak, man, blown away, conversed with her, intimidated by her, but not an intimidation that is paralyzing, but it is one that is, man, I want to grow to meet that level of maturity in myself.
2: I want to be able to win that woman.
1: I want to be able to win that woman. That woman, not a woman, that woman, right? And now you get to this place to where, as another man, seemingly wanted to kind of hook Elizabeth up with his son.
2: Yes, yep.
1: And you were stirred like, no. That's not going down. I want to marry her. Yes. And then you share with your dad, and your dad kind of gives you this godly encouragement to say, okay, when are you going to talk to her dad about it?
2: Yes, he does, indeed. And it actually took me like

0: 2 weeks to get up the nerve to go talk to her dad.
1: Wow.
0: Which seems kind of ridiculous in retrospect, but that was where I was at the moment.
1: Yeah, but at the time.
0: Yep. So I finally talked to her dad, and he asked me a number of questions, and one of them I really remember was, well, how many children do you want to have?
1: Mm.
0: And I said, well, as many as God would give me. And he's like, well, how many is that?
1: Mm-hmm.
0: Is that six? Is that 12? And I was like, well, 13 would be fine, however many God would give me. And he was pressing into that question because that was really important to Elizabeth.
1: Ah.
0: And I'm really glad he did, because that was also important to me. I wanted to have as many kids as God would give us, because I see children as a blessing from the Lord.
1: Mm-hmm.
0: So anyway, that was another part of our experience. And then so we had literally one date before I went back to college.
1: Mm.
0: And I was in Texas, she was in Iowa. And so we dated long distance for 5 months. The Lord provided a way for her to come down and visit me once. And I was able to visit her once in Iowa through an interview process while I was looking for jobs.
1: Mm-hmm.
0: And then 5 months in, I was like, I don't know what other questions I want to ask of this girl. I want to marry her.
1: Mm.
0: And so then I talked to her dad about, can I propose to your daughter Elizabeth? And he gave me the affirmative. And so I went ring shopping.
1: Yeah.
0: And surprised her on December 30th. So.
1: Man, that's amazing. You know, I love that. My wife would tell you, I told her that it doesn't take a whole day to recognize sunshine.
0: Yes.
1: You know, it doesn't take, when you know what you're looking for, it doesn't take a whole time to identify that in a person. And so that was just... I love hearing those testimonies, and I tell people long engagements, I would be cautious of that.
0: Yes.
1: But that's wonderful. So now you pursued her, you went ring shopping, and you guys begin building your family. And one of the things that you pointed out, which is just is instructive for me, I have two daughters. You know, I'm a father as well, that Elizabeth's father knew her well enough to press you on your views on bearing children and having children, because he knew how important that was to his daughter.
0: Yes.
1: So he served as basically a screener for one of the toughest issues, most central important issues for his daughter.
0: Mm-hmm.
1: He served as a screener for her in that regard. So that if you didn't cross that threshold with him, you never probably would have gotten.
0: No, I wouldn't have.
1: That is important. So when we're talking about, and similar to what you described, your experience was with Elizabeth's father. My wife and I are discipling our children and to where they want us involved in their pursuit of spouses, which is prudent of them. And, you know, my daughters in particular we've discussed that, Dad, we want if a man wants to pursue us, they have to come through you. You know, because we know you have our best intentions in mind. You have our hearts, and you know us.
0: Mm-hmm.
1: You know us already. So we know that if the man that God has for us they may pick a different word.
0: Mm-hmm.
1: They might say survive. They might say endure. They may say make it through. I don't know what word they would choose, but make it through conversing with me, then they would feel even more comfortable with that. And that's a role that I am to play in their lives. And the scripture gives us evidence and foundation for that as well.
0: Absolutely. And I love that you're cultivating it early on with your kids. That's what we're trying to do with ours. If you are the father and you're like, hey, I want to help my daughter make this decision, or I want to help my son make this decision, like if you just show up the day they start dating, it's way too late.
1: Mm.
0: You've got to be there all along the way. So my daughters know without a shadow of a doubt that daddy's going to protect them and daddy's going to screen anyone, and anybody wants to come date you, you come tell them to come talk to daddy.
1: That's right.
0: And that's reassuring to them.
1: Mm-hmm.
0: This is not I have my thumb on the scales as the father. This is, I want to protect my daughters, and I want them to feel safe and secure, and that I'm looking out for their best interest, and that God's going to provide the right husband for them someday.
1: Amen.
0: And likewise for my sons. Like, I want them coming to me for advice, and I'm talking to them about the importance of waiting until they're ready for marriage and things like that, so that they're preparing their mental state. So anyway, I laud you for that, trying to do that with my own family. Mm. I think that's really important.
1: Amen. Praise God. And these are the conversations, again, that need to be standardized and normalized within the body of Christ, because I often say it this way: who you marry will either catapult you further into God's destiny for you or hold you from it.
0: Mm-hmm.
1: There's no middle ground.
0: Mm-hmm.
1: There's no you know, mushy middle or gray area. And when you recognize how important marriage is, first and foremost, to God and the economy of the kingdom of God, and likewise to us as image bearers of God, why would we want to send our sons and daughters into the wild blue yonder to fend for themselves?
0: No.
1: You know, that's not only imprudent, it violates scriptural tenet.
0: Yes, absolutely. Absolutely.
1: Doesn't make sense to me at all.
0: Well, and I think a great example of this, if perhaps some of your audience has heard the Jukes Edwards study, mm-hmm. Which is a comparison of the Jonathan Edwards family with basically a criminal, the Jukes family, mm-hmm. And they studied like literally 1,400 of each of their descendants to mm-hmm. see what was the result. And I won't spend a lot of time on the Jukes because that's a sad story. You know, it mm-hmm. wasn't a lot of broken families, a lot of murderers and criminals and stuff descended from that. Mm-hmm. But the Jonathan Edwards family, like, their parents died when they were still kids. Mm-hmm. But they had invested so much. Jonathan and his wife had invested so much in their children and had set them up well for good marriage, good success, and godly character, most mm-hmm. of all. But that you can read their lineage of, you know, the hundreds of judges and of leaders, a congressman. Like, there's so many great leaders that came out of that family lineage. Mm-hmm. It's because of what they poured in their children and because they set them up well for good marriages. Mm-hmm. And they had godly spouses who joined the mission and helped carry it further than any one of them could have done it by themselves.
1: Man, praise God. Praise God. Now, you and Elizabeth, you have 9 children. Your 9th was born just a few weeks ago.
0: Yes.
1: Mm-hmm. What was that process like with you two coming together? And we already knew, you knew early that Elizabeth, it was important to her to have mm-hmm. as many children as the Lord would bless them with. Mm-hmm. That was likewise important to you.
0: Yes.
1: What types of conversations did you all share in that regard? How you would build your families as the Lord would allow you? Was that, you know, a time of just harmonious dialogue? Was it you had differences in the quantity of children you wanted to have? What was that like for you?
0: Well, since her dad had already screened it for me, it wasn't a hard conversation at all. Mm-hmm. Now I knew she wanted lots of kids. I wanted lots of kids. Mm-hmm. And how many God would give us. You mm-hmm. never know what God's going to bless you with mm-hmm. or if he might close the womb. Mm-hmm. So we would love to have 12 kids. We'll see if God gives us that many. Mm-hmm. We're at 9 right now.
1: Three-fourths of the way.
0: We're getting there. Yep.
1: You're getting there.
0: Absolutely. So that was an easy conversation. And frankly, our whole dating time, that 5 months that I talked about, mm-hmm. we were asking each other a lot of these hard questions mm-hmm. because we wanted to vet, is this going to work?
1: Yeah.
0: And so we had, like, one of the things that impressed me about Elizabeth was her willingness to only talk to me on Sundays while we were dating. Because I was super busy in college. I was student body president. I had a senior project I was leading and a bunch of other stuff. I was like, hey,
1: so basically
0: I want to get to
1: know
0: you.
1: You are the man, in other words.
0: Yeah. I want to get to know you. I can talk to you on Sundays. And she said, okay. And so we had hours-long conversations on Sunday afternoons.
1: Wow.
0: But that assured me that, okay, she is okay if I'm going to work hard and she will still support me in that. Mm-hmm. And so there were things like that indicated, but also we talked through, okay, what's our desire to teach our children? What type of church do we want to be a part of?
1: Yeah.
0: And are we going to homeschool our children? Well, of course, like no brainer on that for both of us, second generation homeschoolers. Mm-hmm. But anyway, those were the sorts of things we talked about. And it's because we laid that foundation during mm-hmm. the dating, like marriage was, okay, we're getting to know each other and how to have fun together. And we'd already laid that foundation.
1: Man, that's awesome. Now, you said it was a no-brainer for you two being second-generation homeschoolers. But would you share with our audience here why it was such a no-brainer for you that you were going to homeschool your children when you guys came together?
0: Yeah. Well, both of us had wonderful experiences. We had godly parents who had really invested enough, not perfect, right? We certainly look back and can see gaps in what we would have liked to do differently.
1: Mm-hmm.
0: But they both gave us a love of learning. And that has carried us so far and so well. And we wanted that same thing for our children.
1: Mm-hmm.
0: And so we want our children, first and foremost, to love God and serve him.
1: Mm-hmm.
0: We want them to have a love of learning so that they can keep going and learning themselves, teaching themselves as they go. And so we saw that homeschooling really enabled that and allowed us to custom tailor the education to the needs and gifts of the child themselves.
1: Mm-hmm.
0: And so we said, we're committed to this. Doesn't mean we won't supplement. Doesn't mean we won't take, you know, go to a co-op or maybe even pull in some college classes early or who knows what as along the way. Most of our kids are still young, 13 and under.
1: Mm-hmm.
0: So we haven't had to do a ton of outsourcing yet, but we're committed to homeschooling all the way through.
1: Would you speak to that for a moment, the ability to customize pertaining to your children's gifts and talents and abilities? Because that's mm-hmm. something that gets lost in our contemporary conversations about, we often call it education, but in our home we call it cultivation of the mind and heart.
0: Yeah. So for our family, I mean, one of the examples is my daughter Abigail has a really entrepreneurial spirit.
1: Mm.
0: She loves to earn money, to add value, to figure out what do people want or need.
1: Mm-hmm.
0: And so, frankly, a lot of our work with her has been enabling her how to earn money, how to do it in a good way, like everything from raising and selling pet rabbits to selling cut flowers to processing elderberry syrup. I mean, there's all sorts of things that she's come up with, and it's okay, how can we enable that and help her do it well? And then we could take, well, hey, this is a math lesson. We're figuring out how much was your income, how much was your expenses, what did you net in the end? So anyway, there's lots of fun ways you can tailor it. One of my sons is really focused on Legos and puzzles and like loves that sort of stuff. So how can we develop him in the math and sciences, since that seems to be his bent in gifting? My parents did that same thing with me in enabling me to go to prep for engineering, because I knew early on I wanted to do that. My sister wanted to do more medical or veterinarian stuff, so they tailored the education more towards that. I had a brother who loved mechanics, and so they helped him get into mechanics school.
1: And all of that flowed from your parents initially, and now you and Elizabeth as a second generation having a vision for your family.
0: Absolutely.
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4: I'm Steve O'Dell with Mission Network News. Chinese President Xi Jinping meets with U.S. President Donald Trump today in Washington. Christians hope China's persecuted church will be part of the agenda. Todd Nettleton with the Voice of the Martyrs USA highlights Pastor John Tsao.
5: He has already served his 7-year prison sentence, but he has not been allowed to leave China. He's not been issued a passport or an exit visa or the ability to leave. Now, he has residency status here in the United States. His wife is actually American, and so he could come to America if the Chinese will allow him to leave, but now he's also been diagnosed with late-stage cancer.
4: Pray Today's summit addresses religious freedom and Pastor Tsao's case. Pray, too, for strength for China's persecuted church. Next, Iran is among the fastest-growing churches in the world, but it is one of the most difficult places to reach with the gospel. To fill the immense need, Lana Silk says Transform Iran developed an AI chatbot named Kairos, designed to lead people to Jesus.
6: It's answering questions in a really thoughtful, Bible-based, considered way.
4: It has helped people who cannot find human support or do not feel initially comfortable with it. Silk tells the story of a woman who committed adultery and broke her marriage, but then talked to the chatbot and was directed to the grace of God and reconciliation with her husband.
6: Kairos, you know, just the way the tool is designed, it just keeps pushing for the next step. It pushed her to then go and involve their pastor.
4: This AI tool is available in most countries and is free to use for the poor and persecuted. Pray that those who need it find it, and that it will accelerate faith. 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I'm Steve O'Dell.
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8: Dr. Jean Garten, a beloved voice in the pro-life movement, once described the National Right to Life Conference as the yearly gathering of America's pro-life family, and it's like coming home again. 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
4: I'm Steve O'Dell with Mission Network News. Chinese President Xi Jinping meets with U.S. President Donald Trump today in Washington. Christians hope China's persecuted church will be on the agenda. Todd Nettleton with Voice of the Martyrs USA highlights Pastor John Tsao, who served a 7-year prison sentence but is now barred from leaving the country. Tsao has late-stage cancer and has residency in the U.S., where the rest of his family lives. Pray for Pastor Tsao's return to his family. And Iran is among the fastest growing churches in the world, but it is one of the most difficult places to reach with the gospel. To fill the immense need, Lana Silk says Transform Iran developed an AI chatbot named Kairos, designed to lead people to Jesus. Silk tells the story of a woman who committed adultery, but then talked to the chatbot and was directed to the grace of God and reconciliation with her husband. This AI tool is free and available for the persecuted. MissionNetworkNews.org to learn more. Mission Network News, a service of One Way Ministries. I'm Steve O'Dell.
9: Harper's Kennel of Stella, Missouri is proud to be sponsoring this portion of broadcasting on KNEO. Owned by Judy and Danny Harper, Harper's Kennel of Stella, Missouri specializes in French Bulldogs. For more information, the phone number is 417-628-3083.
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10: An interactive program featuring ministers and leaders of the Christian community addressing the issues that are challenging the church today. 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
12: The American Patriot, the American Church, has never had a more important role today than when this country was founded in the 1700s. I'm your host for Crosspoint, Mark Taylor. Welcome to today's show. My guest is retired Colonel John Mills, a national security professional, former director of the Cybersecurity and Internal Affairs of the Defense Department, and the author of our subject today, The Nation Will Follow. We have Colonel John Mills with us. We're talking about a book, The Nation Will Follow, and this is a first-hand experiences of fighting the deep state. And folks, you've heard us talk about it. You listen to some of our programs on the air here, and we sometimes have different guests and other programs as well about an enemy that we're facing today that is different than any enemy we've ever faced. And I know, Colonel Mills, that right in the front part of the book, you were talking about, you know, why so you said this book is, I guess in kind of military terms, a action briefing. And you said there's often two types of briefings, the action briefing and the information briefing. And the information briefing provides us with information, and then we got to take action after that. So you're trying to inform people of what's going on with this book, is that correct? And how to combat it and see that America gets past this.
13: Yeah, absolutely. Thank you, Mark. My time in the deep state, I realized after a career in national service that what Donald J. Trump said about the deep state was absolutely true, correct, and I was right in the middle of it up to my nose. It was a conversation, it's on the A-ring, that's the inner portion of the Pentagon, and I was rushing to a meeting and ran into somebody who was rushing to a meeting also. That's what you do in the Pentagon, is rush to meetings. And this was July of 2016, and right before the convention, and Donald J. Trump had knocked out 16 in a row, and I talked to him. He was a former Bush appointee, good friend, colleague, mentor. I felt, don't normally talk politics in the building, but you know, this was a known senior Republican activist, and I said to him, hey, you're going to support Trump at the convention, right? And his response was shocking and kind of really changed my life. I mean, not as important as becoming a saved believer in Christ, but less than that, this was the most important thing. And it just shocked me because his response was immediately, no, we see more opportunities with her. And I just, but I lunged at him. I said, who is we and what opportunities do you see? And he had to rush off. I had to rush off. But right then and there, in a split second, my entire career flashed in front of me. And I just said, wow, Donald J. Trump is exactly correct. There is a swamp. There is a deep state. There is a uniparty. And we're in the fight of our lives. So from that point forward, it was war.
12: Yeah. Now, chapter 3 of the book, that's entitled, What is the Deep State? So kind of clue people in when we do mention the word deep state. What does that mean?
13: There's kind of like three groups and four corners to frame and box. The three groups are, first and foremost, the bureaucrats. That's what I was. I was a bureaucrat. You know, you can be in uniform or be a civilian, and you just are part of this army that's always growing, never shrinking of government. And no matter what the question is, the answer is more government. So I was a bureaucrat. You also have the technocrats, and these are the super experts. These are the people like, Mr. Fauci, who, you know, their word is gospel, you know, it cannot be challenged, and that is it. There is no more science after whatever they say. If they say masks are good, that's it. Fall in line. And the third are the plutocrats. These are the super rich. These are the powerful. These are the Elon Musks, all that crowd of the Zuckerbergs, and that have, especially in big tech, who've accrued great sums of money and are very influential. So that's the third group. The four corners are big government and big tech, which we kind of already mentioned. But you also got to throw in big pharma, and because that's just hugely influential. And then big academia, and I'm all for academia. I'm not criticizing academia, but they're huge influence. They're nonprofits, and you've got big pharma. People say, well, where's BlackRock fit? Where does media fit? Well, I kind of fit them under big tech in many ways. But those are the three groups and four corners that define the deep state.
11: Also, we're still here in chapter three in the book where you were talking about the deep state's a kind of a global phenomenon, isn't it? It's just not happening here in America, but it's a worldwide thing, is it not?
13: Absolutely. I mean, we think about Soros, but, you know, this is a lot of people think, you know, and Soros is bad and everything he's doing, but you got to look at this here because, you know, which is bigger and more powerful? Is it Soros or China? If Soros ceased to exist, would China still exist? And I'm really talking about the Chinese Communist Party. The CCP would still exist without Soros. Would Soros exist without with Soros and the Klaus Schwab? Would they exist without China? No, they would not. It's really China has evolved into really the puppet master of everything that's going on. So this is a globalist issue. China, that's not China, but the Chinese Communist Party is the issue. We're in the fight of our lives to save our constitutional republic.
11: Now, when bringing up that, you believe too, and I was looking here, that China has this fentanyl that is coming across our border that's here in the report says 10,000 Americans a month are dying. This is a Chinese fentanyl, and they're involved in getting this distributed through these drug cartels through our southern border. Is that true as well?
13: I'm just going off of the FBI indictment from about a month and a half ago. Four Chinese, 31 cartel members, plus Chinese nationals, multiple Chinese nationals. Why? Because at this point in time, it looks like Chinese, and I call them paramilitaries, but we're seeing this swarming across the border. Michael Leon has done great reporting on this. And we're seeing this incredible influx of paramilitary. I call them paramilitaries. I think there's a need to give them a proper and distinct legal definition. So the cartels seem to be operating now under the influence and direction of Chinese paramilitaries. You know, essentially their special operations intelligence operatives are now directing, because it's more efficient to bring in the formulary component, finalize the different pill shapes, pill forms, and all the different variants in northern Mexico, bring them across the border. In 22, these are CDC numbers, Center for Disease Control, we lost 70,000. That's more than the entire 40 years of combat in the Vietnam War plus the War on Terror combined in 1 year. This year, we're on track for 120,000, meaning 10,000 a month. If this is not compelling evidence of a war against America and their advance force operation to collapse America without fighting us, I frankly don't know what to say.
11: Yeah. Now, in chapter four of the book, you talk about an individual, Whitaker Chambers. You said Whitaker Chambers revealed the parallels and the intimate relationship between God and freedom. You said religion and freedom, or he said religion and freedom are indivisible. Without freedom, the soul dies. Without the soul, there is no justification for freedom. Who was Whitaker Chambers, and why do you refer to him here in the book?
13: Well, Whitaker Chambers wrote the epic book, Witness, people forget this. There was a huge, huge social flap in the late 40s, early 1950s over communists and State Department. Whitaker Chambers was and became an avowed communist, just like, if watch the movie Oppenheimer, one element, there's elements in there that are a little adult themed, some things I'm not crazy about, but I think it was a fairly reasonable overview of the influx of communists into academia in the 30s, 40s, and 50s. And Whitaker Chambers outed Alger Hiss as a communist. Alger Hiss was a communist agent inside the State Department at the top, who was giving everything to the Soviets during the World War, World War II, and after. Whitaker Chambers became a saved believer in Christ, walked away from the Communist Party, outed his fellow communists, and so in his great transformation, like Paul on the road to Damascus, he had a transformation, and this is so important. It became a huge trial. He won in the end. If you listen to pop culture, Howard Zinn versions of American history, Whitaker Chambers are, you know, bad, evil, horrible, the dark days of McCarthy. No, Whitaker Chambers was a patriot, became a saved believer in Christ, and outed as communist. So we have to remember this man, a huge kerfuffle. But if pop culture, he's looked at as a villain, absolutely not. He's a hero. And that's essentially what I went through was, I mean, I was already a saved believer in Christ, but I realized everything I was working for and with had been compromised. And I didn't realize it, but I realized from this point onward, we have to fight. We have to fight for a constitutional republic.
11: Yeah. Now, you, chapter 5 of the book, I had looked through that and read through there, you know, different things. But now coming back to it, even today, it's more impressive to me what you wrote down there. But why in that chapter, you call it Stop Trump, but why is it so important to stop him? It's obvious what's going on now.
13: Well, yeah, this is Trump represents a clear and present danger to the way things are. And this is where I realized, absolutely not. We must stand up. We must change what is going on. There are forces that are only interested in growing and expanding the deep state. And I mentioned the three groups and the four corners. And that's funny, even many of my colleagues, former colleagues, they don't get it because they are living in the goodness and the largesse of the swamp. And that's wrong. That's wrong. We need to address this issue, and we cannot allow it to continue. Our incredible republic is the best form of governance in human history ever developed by imperfect humans. And if we throw this in the trash bin of history, in the color revolution, communist-inspired color revolution, all this craziness, CRT, DEI, ESG, the crazy transgender groomers, squatters, antifers, it's all the same movement. These are just absolute crazy people who don't care about this country, hate this country, hate themselves, hate their fellow citizens. They're going to make sure everybody's equally miserable. You know, we can't let this precious country go.
11: So you're saying, like, today we're fighting for something that probably rivals not any other crisis that this nation has really ever been involved in. You think it's bigger than the Cold War and the War on Terror? It's really a great showdown is what's coming, right?
13: It absolutely is. And part of the message of the book is get off the couch, get in the game. For 95% of us, the action is right exactly where we live. And you need to get out and dominate the seven common centers of gravity in where you live. And that's common to all 3,300 or so county equivalents across the nation. Your state might call them something different. Might be called parishes, might be called townships, but those are all county equivalents per the census. And the seven common centers of gravity our school boards, county councils, election boards, registrars, sheriffs, judges, and prosecutors. Those are the seven common governance functions. Dominate those seven. Make sure you have a clean county equivalent. And, you know, the national, everybody says, yeah, but what about this? What about BlackRock? What about this at the national level? Well, you got trained black belts, you know, that will fight that element. But the biggest thing the system can do at the national level is crash the market capitalization of Disney, of Kohl's, of Target, of Bud Light, et cetera. That's just stop spending your money. Minimize your spend. Sometimes it's hard to totally stop your spend, but do your best to minimize spending. Crashing the market capitalization. Now Larry Fink of BlackRock is running away. The largest hedge fund in the world is running away from this ESG craziness and running away from it because we successfully identified him. Disney, largest market cap loss ever, $120 billion last year. And Iger doesn't get it. He's going to run Disney into the ground. I'm a Disney shareholder. I don't want to see my portfolio collapse, but I'll gladly let it collapse if it's necessary to kill off Disney because they're just crazy people. So that's the national level, but really the fight is right in making sure you have a clean county because the 24 election is all about Maricopa in Arizona, Fulton in Georgia, and Philadelphia in Pennsylvania. That's where the evil is to throw this election the wrong way if we don't mobilize.
11: All right. Well, folks, stay with us. We're going to be back with more of The Nation Will Follow in just a moment. This is Mark Taylor. 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There you can access the current Crosspoint program as well as the last four programs that have been aired. Never miss another Crosspoint program again. Go to www.kneo.org today. Welcome back to Crosspoint. I'm talking today with Colonel John Mills. We're talking about The Nation Will Follow. It's a first-hand experience of fighting the deep state. A lot of information in there. Now, how could people find out more about this book if they wanted to follow up? Or I don't know if you have a website or whatever, but how would they go about doing that?
13: Well, thank you so much, Mark. At this point in time, we're sold out of our initial runs. So what I would encourage folks to do, signed copies are at Lindell My Store. So signed autographed copies, hard and soft, are available there. Also Amazon, and I know people will harump and just said, hey, you just said taking down big tech. Well, at this point in time, I'm going to leverage this for the good on Amazon. Now, book two, so go there for unsigned copies. Now, book two will come out on Amazon. Anne Lindell should be in October. So that's War Against the Deep State, and that's the fourth, fifth, and sixth branches of government, the unlawful branches of government, and that's the administrative state, the fusion of law enforcement, intelligence, and big tech to spy on Americans and target and censor Americans, and then the nonprofit. So it's really taking apart the unlawful parts of government that have developed. That'll be out in October.
11: Yeah, I thought it was kind of interesting because of what's going on, and we've heard a lot more talk about it. But Whistleblower Press is who published the book, and we hear a lot about whistleblowers, and that is a big help to uncovering some of these things that are going on, isn't it?
13: Oh yeah. Well, you know, I'm officially a whistleblower. When the book first came out, it was an interesting story. Where's all the other whistleblowers? We should just give it time. And then, you know, we've had so many over the last, you know, 8 to 9 months here, you know, several dozen out of the FBI, and most of them have been treated horribly and unlawfully. We got Shapley and Ziegler out of the IRS. We got others. I mean, we've got several dozen now. So, and I think it's growing. There are white hatters inside the wire. They need inspiration. They need support. Because, I mean, when I first came out with this, got this in front of the Durham investigation, I mean, I was all alone. I didn't have any help. None of the inspector generals were paying attention to this. The key role at departments and agencies in the federal government couldn't get their attention, so I had to get it right in front. I brought it right to the Durham investigation. And at least we got one major, major, major indictment, and that's Charles McGonigal, former chief of counterintelligence at the New York field office, one of the largest field office for the FBI, and one of the senior leadership positions in the FBI. He's been charged with, this was the guy who was saying Russia, Russia, Russia, Trump, Trump, Trump in early 2016 that we were getting briefed on at the top of the Pentagon or the White House. And he was arrested for working for the Russians. It was all a fraud. It was all a fraud. So we got a good charge, and there was five indictments out of the Durham investigation. However, maybe five further investigations, that criminal referrals. That's very important. Three of them sure sound like elements of what I gave the Durham investigation. So, that's what's going on with the whistleblowers that are important. There's many more than me now.
11: Yeah. Now, speaking of that, you do mention the Durham report. You think concerned citizens are becoming more aware of the corruption that's in our government and are wanting to join the fight? How do they do that, by the way? How do they join in the fight? You know, because you're talking about a nation will follow. How do you get people to follow?
13: Well, secure your county and the nation will follow. First and foremost, for 95% of us, you've got to make sure you have a clean county. And people say, I have a clean county. I said, do you? Do you? I mean, how do you know? Again, we defraud in Maricopa, which was all Republicans. It was all Republicans. The Republicans had the county council. The Republicans had the state. Republicans were running everything, and they were just deep state uniparties, and now they've handed off to Katie Hobbs. So you gotta get involved in your local county, and at the national level, the biggest thing you can do is minimize spend, crash the market capitalization of these woke companies. So that's for the average citizen. That's what you gotta do. Dominate your county. Go to these meetings. Say reasonable things. Become learned in the county regulations, state laws. You don't need a lawyer. I need a lawyer. You do not need. Do not bring in a lawyer. Do it yourself. This is your country. This is your government. Read state codes, because oftentimes the lawyers and the experts and the politicians, they don't read these codes, and they'll cite them, and then they'll cite them wrong. So read them, and you start citing some of these state laws. You'll freak out the county politicians, the state politicians, because honestly, most of the time they get them wrong, and they go, "Oh, wow!" And even if you have a clean county, when they know you're reading state laws, the state code, like in Virginia, it's 24.2 is the election code. You got to read that. Got to read that, and you'll find out people are normally applying it wrong, and they'll, even in a clean county, they'll really tighten up. Because they know concerned citizens are involved and asking reasonable questions.
11: Chapter 6 of the book is entitled A Life of Service, and you say there, page 87, I have given my life in service to this nation and to the principles of democracy and freedom. Power belongs with the people. Government should operate for their people and with the express goal of serving the citizens first. These are the values I have lived by. How many years have you spent with the position that you have, which you're retired from now, how many years did you give your life of service to this nation?
13: I stopped counting at 35.
11: Yeah, so it's been a lot of years.
13: That was a number of years ago, and I still, after that, did consulting and work. It's been my entire career, but it was 2016 when I realized Donald J. Trump was right about everything. And that was right there. That was at year 33 of my service, 33 in 2016, and a number of years beyond that. But that's, I realized his term, the swamp and the deep state. What, I mean, I saw him knock out 16 in a row. I mean, in Virginia, you do kind of have to declare your party affiliation. I leaned Republican, but I tried to minimize the political talk at work. But I saw him knock out 16 in a row, and after that encounter in the A-ring, I realized he was correct about everything. And right from that point on, it was war, and Donald J. Trump was the existential threat to the swamp, the deep state, the globalists, the uniparty, China. So rally, find your leader and rally to them for victory.
11: Yeah. There seems to me to be a real move to kill patriotism in our nation. You know, let a lot of people in through our borders that aren't, you know, don't know anything about this country, don't, you know, have none of that patriotic sense to them. You know, to me, even breaking up some of our, I know it sounds strange to you, Colonel, but to me, I see when, you know, you've had rivalries, you've had everything in the schools and colleges, and now all of a sudden all the big different conferences are breaking up and they're all going to fly to the other side of the state, and all these cross you know, town and cross state border rivals. I mean, that has always been to me like the way America has been, and all these things are trying to me seem to me to be in kind of killed out. You know, we've got this common enemy that's back in there lurking, like we call the deep state in the darkness, that wants to just separate everything that we've done as a nation and divide us as much as they can possibly, from racial stuff to dollars and cents and everything else.
13: Yeah, well, I mean, and the way I look at it, perhaps a slightly different angle on that is we are a diverse nation. That's a good thing. I think we should leverage that for the good. But people in D.C. is the D.C. area, the counties around we're having a mass influx of legal and illegal entrants. I have no problem with saying illegal alien, the correct legal term. But what I see is everybody who came here, legally or not, most of them came here for the American ideal. Not all of them, but most of them. And in our church, we have a very strong, growing contingent of those who are from Central and South America, those who are from West Africa. They came here. I don't ask, and when we're in church, I don't ask them, are they here legally or illegally, but I hear them because they are terrified of what's going on, and they're going, that they have a better understanding of America and the American ideal than most legacy Americans. And it just brings tears to my eyes when I talk to them. I said, you came here because you wanted the American ideal. And I'm going to fight like crazy to make sure you aren't disappointed, because we are not going to lose this American ideal. And that's what I love, is the vision of those who have come here recently, legally or even illegally. Most of them came here because they wanted the American dream. They believe in the American Constitution, and they are terrified of what's going on. And we got to unite, get together with them and everybody who believes in the American ideal. These crazies are going to tear this country down, and they're going to make it something, the absolute circus, if they are successful in throwing. We have what's called a small L liberal democratic republic. Never existed before, never will exist again if we let the crazies throw this in the trash bin of history.
11: Yeah. Now, again, before we go out of this break to the next, tell people how they can find out more about this book, The Nation Will Follow, and I guess what the book is coming behind that.
13: Yeah, the book's coming out is War Against the Deep State. That'll be on Amazon and also at Lindell Mayer's store. So that's coming out in October. The Nation Will Follow, you can still get signed copies at Lindell Mayer's store, also on Amazon. You can pre-order book two. We're about to have the pre-order up for War Against the Deep State on Amazon. But go there, and I'm also Colonel Rhett John, Colonel R.E.T. John on Substack, Getter, and Truth. And I just put out a blizzard of information daily on Substack. So if you want to be overwhelmed with good stuff, just sign up for my Substack.
11: All right. Well, folks, stay with us, and we're going to be back with more right after this.
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11: You're listening to Crosspoint. Welcome back to today's show. We're talking today with Colonel John Mills, and we're talking about The Nation Will Follow. Chapter 7 of the book, John, you say, the day the world changed, and you say that day the world changed, I was in San Antonio on a government trip. What day was that, that the world changed?
13: That was 9/11, 2001.
11: And then from that, do you just believe everything is kind of springboarded from that, and we're seeing what's happening to springboarded from that?
13: In future history books that are not written by Howard Zinn and other crazy, mush-headed lefties, we have to look at 9/11 as a change point in the American history. And yes, Islamic terrorists did attack us. Yes, they did crash airplanes into a building. I don't think at that time the Bush element really was totally globalist or uniparty. But I think it also, you know, the concept of the forever war, that when it really, it kind of started out in the original Gulf War, which I was in, then the peace dividend era of the 90s with all these peacekeeping operations. But then 9/11 hit. But it was a terrorist attack. It was, you know, people will say, oh, you know, the government blew up the buildings. No, I don't believe that at all. We did see a distinct pivot toward the forever war and concept, and that we were going to be in perpetual conflict. The Trump view of this is much better. That means we're gonna build up a huge military, a strong military, so nobody messes with us anywhere. But we're going to reserve the right to use it. And when we use it, we're going to do it and get out. Like Soleimani, where we reached into Iraq, got the Iranian terrorist Soleimani and blew him up. Okay, that guy was a very bad guy, very bad. Killed many Americans. You're absolutely right. We're going to reach out and deal with people like that. Baghdadi, we got him in Iraq also. Okay. But that's the difference between Trump and forever. That's between the MAGA movement, making America great again, and that's the difference between MAGA and the forever war concept, where we're just going to generate large military force, get it overseas, just create base camps, and just it's going to go on forever with no point, no end point, no end exit strategy. No. We needed to leave Afghanistan, but not like Joe Biden did, and he needs to be held accountable for the deaths that occurred there, because that was absolutely shameful. Military didn't fire a single person. I'm unaware of any general officer. We had two stars on the ground, a Navy SEAL and an Army general. You know, most horrifically bad, horrible planning, and they kowtowed to whatever Biden wanted. You know, whether 13 Americans died, there needs to be accountability. But there's a distinct difference between, because MAGA will build up our military, have it big, but we're not going to just generate these large military forces and just let them linger overseas forever in combat zones. No, absolutely not. If something needs to happen, if Taiwan needs defense, we will generate and project force, defeat China, then we come home. And same things around the world. Total, very distinct differences.
11: Yeah. You say there on the first page here of Chapter 9, the United States of America is a Judeo-Christian nation. It is the Christian values enshrined in the Constitution that set the boundaries that have allowed our society to thrive and grow, becoming the most powerful and advanced nation on the earth in such a short time. You talk about boundaries being a good thing, but you also, which is the title of the chapter, How Societies Collapse. So when somebody reads that chapter, what are they going to find there?
13: Well, essentially what we're going through right now is a communist color revolution to just twist people's mind to hate, to just be dissatisfied, hate each other, hate themselves, hate each other, hate this country. And that's the toxic poison. I mean, many great figures have said, you know, that America will never fall to an external threat. It's always the internal threat, and much of this is stoked by foreign money, foreign influence. As we're seeing with China, we're seeing the clear, distinct courtroom evidence of Hunter receiving foreign money, most likely his dad. So, but that supports the creeping toxic cancer of this communist color revolution, which are the transgenders, the Antifers, the squatters, the Black Lives Matter. It's all the same. And it just supports the psychology of hate and discontent. That's what we're dealing with.
11: Now, also here in the book, in chapter 9, at the end of chapter 9, I'm going to read the last part of it here. You're talking about how you devoted your life to this country. You've devoted your life to God. You believe God is my light and beacon, and it's in service. I dedicated my life to protecting freedom and liberty throughout the world. Religion and belief, as we know it, are highly motivating factors. Then you say the United States of America is a Christian nation. It is this faith that has granted our nation God's favor and has guided us through the rapid growth that we've seen in our country to grow to the greatest nation, greatest in the world. The problem is, you say, that faith is in decline as the deep state strengthens its grip. More and more people are turning away from faith. And, you know, John, when you read about our country's founding, you found where a lot of churches were involved in, you know, helping make this country what it was. You know, some of our pastors were taking positions like you had, in the government to be able to help and lead the people on both sides, when things were faced. You see that as very much of a decline these days. Is that what you're saying?
13: There is a war on faith. Deep state communists hate religion. They hate it. But it was our faith in God. That isn't. So, I mean, we are in modern America. It is changing. And even the Bible knows. The Bible doesn't change, but societies and humans will. The Bible, the Word of God and the Bible is and the message of Christ is always unchanging and enduring. And that's our rock. That's our salvation through all these storms. But people and society will evolve, and that's what we're dealing with now. But yes, in the Revolutionary War, in conflict, many years in the special operations community, you have to understand your human terrain and the psychological makeup. Most people, their innate, sinful, imperfect human nature makes them fences. They're not going to take sides. They're going to kind of just see which way things are going. In the American Revolution, 3% fought for our liberty, 10% provided support, which was our pastors and their flock. 13% won the Revolutionary War. Now, of course, after victory, everybody said, "Oh yeah, I was always hooray America! I was always for the revolution." No, they weren't. But that's unfortunate. That's the way it always is. So, even though the church numbers are declining, I think there's many positive things and good things and positive aspects. I mean, we're in a strong, growing church in Prince William County, Virginia, but many small churches are also starting up. But I mean, I don't think what's also accounted for is new churches versus, you know, there's old churches that, well, you know, if they're not careful about, you know, making sure they have young, fresh, diverse members, they will. Fade away. So we got to keep an attention to that with the Word of Christ. But we were founded on a Judeo-Christian foundation, pure and simple. Some elitists want to bicker and quibble over that. Not true. We were a Christian nation, and we still have a very strong Christian tradition. However, secular culture of the globalists, you know, always undermine us. But we just have to recreate and bypass these institutions of big tech as best as possible. Yes, I'm using Amazon, but I'm using it for the good, and hopefully we're going to be able to retire Amazon with other alternatives that are more friendly. And we have to evolve. If Disney collapses, hey, you know, it's a shame, but they're going to go woke on us, go broke, and we just have to recreate. You know, and in many ways, some of the early Disney had a more Judeo-Christian connection. Some weird things too. I have to admit that, but we just have to recreate these institutions that are actually fighting to destroy this country, and you know, make sure our Christian faith endures and continues on.
11: J. chapter 12, The Portrait of a Great America, you talk about there at the bottom of the page there on the start of that chapter. You said where the deep state has found the most success is with progressive politics. You talk about that. And they encourage the abandonment of God and promote degeneration. You talk about, you know, the deep state has found its most success in progressive politics, and that they encourage the abandonment of God and

0: you know, because they said, all this transgender stuff, we're okay with it. We're going to ignore the direction of the governor. And so that's why we got to get, I got a good friend, Mario Beckles, who's running for school board. We got to get faith-minded people on the board. And this is where we have this interesting unity between Christians and Islamic populations. We got to leverage that. We got to come together because they are, you know, we're Christians. We believe in the word of Christ. You know, Islamists, you know, agree with us up to Abraham. But doesn't, you know, right now in the fight, we gotta come together because a Christian Islamic holding school boards accountable is pretty powerful. And that's unique. That's different. But like the Revolutionary War, we got to be innovative here. Because, you know, otherwise, if we don't stand up together here, what is it? Russian will hang separately. Because these people, ultimately, they don't like faith no matter what. And this is the fight for most of us right here. And school board, get involved.
1: Yeah. And we need to also return to, and that's your chapter 10 of the book, Election Integrity. Again, same thing about being involved. And so, in other words, the book here really tries to challenge people, tell them you need to get involved, and here's how you can get involved, right?
0: Absolutely, yeah. Get involved. I'm fighting my current election board, and Prince William have now made a call for a total resignation. It's a Republican election board, and they're letting a left-wing registrar just run circles around them. I've given them specific guidance on what they should be doing in Virginia code. The election board is supposed to be giving guidance to the registrar, not the other way around. That's literally out of the state code. A bunch of do-nothing blowhards, a couple old guys who just sit around, do nothing. You know, we got a 2-to-1 board. You know, a couple of guys who got on the board somehow who let the left-wing registrar just dance circles around them. So, Gotta get involved. I just got an email from a good friend, Tom Kasparek, next door, Loudoun County, who's really fighting and a great guy, fighting for. We need to have a trusted, verifiable ballot. Right now, we don't have a trusted ballot. You know, anybody can photocopy anything and send it in. There's really no control measure mechanism. And that's part of the problem with a Virginia election. There, we do not have a trusted ballot. Nobody has ever explained what is the control measure to deal with counterfeit ballots. So, you know, and because of the court ruling, I'm a precinct, not a committee man. I'm actually an election officer, a deputy for a precinct. And that is a huge weakness and vulnerability in the Virginia election process. We don't have a trusted ballot. You know, when something comes in, and, you know, it has a signature on it, we run it through the machine. Well, how do we know that's a valid ballot? We don't.
1: Your book's entitled The Nation Will Follow, Firsthand Experiences of Fighting the Deep State. Colonel Mills, tell us again how people can find out more about this book.
0: Thank you, Mark. Yeah. Signed copies of The Nation Will Follow, Lindell Meister, The Nation Will Follow, also on Amazon for the unsigned copies. Book 2 is coming out in October on Amazon and Lindell, War Against the Deep State, Colonel Rhett John, Colonel R.E.T. John, Substack, Getter, and Truth. 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
1: All right. Well, thank you so much, Colonel, for being with us today here on Cross Point.
0: Mark, thank you. An honor to be on your show. Thank you so much.
1: Good interview today. We had quite an informative interview, I would say, with Colonel Mills. You know, he referenced God's Word. He referenced our Christian heritage. He talked about the things that really were the most important to him and how he lived and did what he did in our nation's military, serving our nation by honoring God's Word, the book that I hold in my other hand here. This is the book that will help inspire these other books that are written by people like Colonel Mills and others. The Bible is the Word of God. It's true. Everything that's based off of that foundation will work when you bounce it off that foundation of God's Word. It stays solid and it works. The Bible contains the most important words you're ever going to read and ever follow. Be sure and join us again next time as we discuss issues that are affecting the church. Have a great week. Allow God to use you for His purposes so that greater things can be done. Make your life count in God's

0: 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I'm Mark Taylor.
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9: Our water plants are being targeted by Iran and China. We're going to be talking about this on Faith and Freedom. I'm Matt Staver, founder and chairman of Liberty Counsel. Joining me is Holly Mead.
10: Well, you know, Matt, if these countries, which are not favorable to the United States, attack our water systems, that is tragic.
9: Well, it's huge, and it is a huge security risk to the United States of America.
10: Our power and our water, I mean, we depend on those, and if they can use those as weapons.
9: Yeah, it could completely disrupt our world. You know, I was listening to a series of podcasts on the issue of China hacking into our systems. Number one, they're bankrupting companies by stealing their intellectual property and duplicating it. But they also are hacking into our water supply systems and all of our infrastructure. And we know that it is not some hypothetical. It's already happening.
10: And, you know, for many years, we've been too dependent on China. I mean, look at our little cell phones. Who makes that? China. So many things they have access to. We've become so dependent. And we saw a lot of that during COVID.
9: And they're also doing the same thing with pharmaceuticals, too.
10: Yes.
9: A lot of medications come out of China. But anyway, China has a total infrastructure in their military, in their CCP, Communist Chinese Party. And that infrastructure is targeted on hacking. And they not only hack government, but they specifically hack private entities. And they are focused solely on hacking. What we know from information is that they have infiltrated our infrastructures, which include our electrical grids and our water supplies. They have embedded different kinds of systems in those water supplies. They're not doing anything necessarily nefarious at the time, but they are continually checking to make sure that they still have access. Now, why would you do that? You would only do that whenever you wanted to actually do something nefarious. Now, what we have found out, and this was at the end of July, we have known about China, but now Iran is also involved. Hackers targeted operational technology at more than 30 community water systems across Minnesota. That's just as an example in one state. Officials called it a coordinated cyber attack. These hacks can shut down the water supply. You know, you could bring down an entire nation by shutting off the water supplies. And even worse than shutting down the water supply, which is bad enough, they can poison the water supply. How can they do that? Through computers, you can change the chemical composition that goes into the water treatment plants. And therefore, you can increase or decrease the various chemicals that go into the water treatment plants and poison the water.
10: Wow. So we've had at least 7 states reported attacks targeting the water and the wastewater industrial controllers.
9: Yeah. And before this issue with Iran, there was a water treatment plant that went down for a couple of days in the northeast part of the United States. And the hackers were Chinese from communist China. And they were able to actually bring down this entire water treatment plant. So we also have had these situations with hackers bringing down the grid. We've also had, for example, with communications, the interruption. Remember what we had not long ago of the air traffic controllers losing contact with the aircraft out of Newark, New Jersey. And it was about a 90-second blackout where there was zero communication that happened because of systems that were being tampered with or outdated systems. Now, that could cause havoc. If you went a little beyond 90 seconds, or if you went in this one case for the water supply or the grid, the electrical grid, experts have said if they were like a day or two, maybe three at the most, away from a catastrophic consequence. So we already know that this has happened. We know that they're there. But what we now learned is that Iran is also part of it. And of course, Iran and China have been working together. China, we know now, has been providing intel to Iran. In fact, this just recently came out. China provided intel images to Iran. Iran used that to attack military bases of the United States and killed several of our members of the military using China's help to target our military bases. So China and Iran have obviously been working together. And now Iran is one of the nefarious actors trying to infiltrate and infiltrating some of our water supplies.
10: You know, that really surprises me, though, because China's motivation has been to be the super nation. They wanted to take over the world, to be the superpower. So now they are working with Iran in this situation. That really surprises me.
9: Well, the reason is not because they like Iran, because China wants to be the sole power on Earth. It's to come against their competitor, their greatest competitor.
10: United States.
9: The United States of America.
10: Right.
9: So
10: yeah.
9: Anything that they can do with Russia or Iran or any other nation to bring down the United States, they'll do that because their ultimate goal is not to help Iran or Russia. They don't want to necessarily help them. It's only a temporary benefit for them, but long term, they're going to be targeted as
10: right,
9: well.
10: Right.
9: So these hacks, you know, can shut down the water supply. Like I said, they can even poison the water supply, very significant. Our infrastructure, including power and water, have become targets of hostile adversaries. And there are multiple bills now pending in Congress that are trying to address this threat before it happens. And this should not be a partisan issue. There is H.R. 2659, the Strengthening Cyber Reliance Against State-Sponsored Threats Act. There's H.R. 7208, the PROTECT, all caps, that's an acronym, the GRID Act. So that's for the electrical grid. And then Senate Bill, or S-1778, the Countering Chinese Espionage Reporting Act. There's also a fourth bill that has recently been introduced that's just now making its way through the legislature. America's vulnerability is serious. We have nearly 170,000 drinking water and wastewater systems. Many of those are small. And many of those have aging technology, and very few, by the way, have dedicated cyber security.
10: So, you know, here's the opportunity. We're not just here to scare people or whatever, but those bills, you reach out to your representatives, say, this is very important. You need to jump on this. We are concerned about our drinking water and our wastewater systems, and we don't want China and Iran to take them over and use them as a weapon. So do your part.
9: Yeah.
10: Get on your email, get on your phone, and contact your representative.
9: And this needs to be a sustained effort, mm-hmm. and it can't just be during one presidential cycle. It's got to be an ongoing issue.
10: Right, they're not going away.
9: This is not new. It is new about Iran. It's not new about China trying to infiltrate or infiltrating some of our infrastructure. They have been doing that. You know, they've been doing things with regards to our military bases as well, trying to spy on military bases. You know, so the FBI recently said that the Chinese government-sponsored hacking group known as Volt Typhoon. Volt Typhoon. And again, by the way, that's not controversial. At this point, we know the name of the hacking group. It has penetrated critical U.S. telecommunications, energy, transportation, and water infrastructure. Let me say that again. The FBI says Chinese government-sponsored hacking group known as Volt Typhoon has penetrated critical U.S. telecommunications, energy, transportation, and water infrastructure.
10: This is reality. This is not some movie.
9: No, you know? And now what we have learned is that Iran is also attempting to do the same thing. The FBI said that the Chinese hackers were pre-positioning themselves for the possibility of disruptive or destructive attacks during a future crisis or conflict. What could that possibly be? Well, China wants to go into Taiwan, and the United States says, no, not so fast. And then what happens? You have an everywhere, everything, all at once. In other words, telecommunications, energy, transportation, and water infrastructure attack that brings down the country. We would not be able to survive that. We would have to give. We would not be able to continue. And that's not just with regards to China, Taiwan. It's regarding anything. So this is very serious. Go to lcaction.org, lcaction.org. We have faxes and petitions for you to sign to support these critical bills pending in Congress.
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12: For American Family News, I'm Robert Thornton. The Prime Minister of Israel, Benjamin Netanyahu, spoke to the UN General Assembly today and directed some of his remarks toward New York City Mayor Zohran Mamdani.
13: So to all those that are spreading these lies about my country and about our brave soldiers, whether they sit in this hall or in the office of the anti-Semitic mayor of New York, I say this, shame on you. Shame on you for distorting the facts. Shame on you for inverting victim and aggressor. Shame on you for spitting in the face of truth. Mr. Mamdani, since you were elected mayor of this city, many Jews no longer feel safe in New York. They talk to me, they tell me. This isn't the city we remember. It changed so quickly.
12: Netanyahu said attacking Iran was one of the easiest decisions he ever had to make and denounced what he called moral cowards as a mass of delegates walked out of the assembly when he took the podium to speak. Chinese President Xi Jinping arrived at the White House today as part of his state visit to the U.S. Speaking through a translator ahead of meetings with President Donald Trump, the Chinese president said the two countries should reach an agreement about AI.
14: Both China and the United States are leading nations in artificial intelligence. We have both the capability and responsibility to develop and manage AI for good and ensure that the development of AI is always under human control and serves the well-being of the people.
12: The talks are expected to focus on the war with Iran, artificial intelligence, trade, critical minerals, and tensions over Taiwan. President Trump is set to hold a state dinner in honor of the Chinese president after the talks. Fewer people applied for U.S. unemployment benefits last week, as U.S. jobless claims remain at historically low levels and most Americans enjoy job security. The Labor Department said today that 197,000 applied for unemployment checks last week, the fewest since mid-July and down from a revised 198,000 the week before. Former ABC reporter Terry Moran said he had a story detailing President Joe Biden's declining health ready to go in late 2023 or early 24. And the network killed it. AFN's Steve Jordahl has more.
15: Terry Moran tells the Daily Beast podcast he's not a doctor, but everyone knows what they're looking at when they see an elderly person start to go downhill.
16: It was pretty clear that Biden was fading rather quickly. I tried to do the story of Biden's health before anybody else did in network, and I got shut down very hard.
15: He says he mentioned it to Hunter Biden, that perhaps he should tell his dad to shut it down and retire to no avail. He pushed back at ABC, but again was told to drop the story.
16: I wrote an email to everybody as gently and as respectfully as I could. This is a legitimate concern for the voters of America. And I said, this is the medical unit's business. It's not yours.
15: In late 2023 or early 2024, Biden was just getting his campaign in order for his second term run, and it was still months before the infamous debate that officially spelled the end of his political career. Curtis Houck says the fact that Moran is speaking out now is telling. ABC is joining with other news outlets in protesting the removal of some colleagues from the White House press pool.
17: That is not the kind of story that you want percolating. And especially as other news organizations are fighting to restore press access to the White House.
15: And Houck says ABC is in a lawsuit of its own with the FCC over charges that its bias disqualifies it from using the public airwaves.
17: It leads me to believe that ABC News may not exactly be working in the interests of the people.
15: I'm Steve Jordahl.
12: On Wall Street, stocks ended a shaky day roughly where they began. The Dow lost 162, the S&P shed just 2, but the NASDAQ was up 3, and West Texas Intermediate crude was at $95 a barrel. That is all our time for now. We invite you to find more news at AFN.net, and we appreciate your listening. I'm Robert Thornton.
18: 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Thanks so much for choosing to spend the next hour with us. 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
18: Friends, welcome to In the Market with Janet Parshall. You just heard that cacophony in the marketplace of ideas. And while that Vanity Fair, if I can borrow the words from John Bunyan, is filled with booths, with people selling ideas, sometimes cheap, shabby, artificial goods, sometimes marketed as truth with a small t rather than truth with a capital T, here's what else is in that marketplace. People. People. Yeah, and a lot of them are broken. You want some unsettling statistics? After all, coming to you from the shadow of the nation's capital, we're big on stats in this town. 70% of American adults have encountered trauma at some time in their life. That's 7 out of 10 Americans. Think about that. And of those people, about 20%, and that translates into about 46 million people, will develop temporary post-traumatic stress or suffer long-term post-traumatic stress disorder. with all of its crippling anxiety, nightmares, flashbacks, avoidance, and disability. My mama used to say, everybody's got a story and most people are hurting. How true that is. So if we recognize that people are hurting, where do we turn for the cure? Now, the world has all kinds of ideas and loves to offer them on a regular basis, but I'm a great believer in the great physician and that he specializes in putting broken people back together. I'm not the only one who recognized that. Dr. Tim Murphy knows that as well. Let me tell you a little something about Dr. Murphy. He's a licensed psychologist who specializes in resilience and recovery from psychological trauma. He's currently the clinical director of Fortis Future, a center focusing on the care of vets, military, and first responders who have PTSD. And then in addition to that, he serves on the boards of national organizations who advocate for improved treatment of mental illness. Now, you listen to this program with any regularity, you know this is one of our hot button topics. Why? Where is the church on this issue? We are the first responders for broken people, and yet we're still stuck in stigmatization, aren't we? We'll have that Wednesday night prayer meeting, and somebody will say, my sister was diagnosed with stage 2 breast cancer, and boy, we'll pray, as well we should. But you turn around and say, my sister was diagnosed with bipolar 2, and the room goes silent. And then you start doing some deep thinking about sloppy theology, and you think maybe it's unconfessed sin, maybe it's demonic, and you go through all kinds of things rather than saying, wait a minute, your arm is broken, you see a doctor, your mind is broken, why don't you see a doctor as well? Church, we have to get over this. And I do believe that the new book that Dr. Murphy has written is going to help the church do just that. It's called The Christ Cure. What a great title. 10 Biblical Ways to Heal from Trauma, Tragedy, and PTSD. Oh, by the way, in addition to all his work with mental health, I should point out that Dr. Murphy served in the United States Congress for many, many, many years. 8 times, by the way. And while he was there, he was busy. He championed landmark mental health reforms, and he's the co-author of 2 books in addition to The Christ Cure, Overcoming Passive Aggression and The Angry Child. This is going to be a timely and important conversation. Tim, what a joy to connect with you again, not as a member of Congress, but now as a psychologist who really believes that Christ is the answer. Thank you so much for joining me. Cannot hear you. Hope you're there soon. Let me tell you again, the name of the book is called The Christ Cure, 10 Biblical Ways to Heal from Trauma, Tragedy, and PTSD. I'll try one more time. And if not, I'm going to take an early break so that we can get the audio fixed on this book. This is very important. Let me tell you in the meantime, while we're trying to get Tim up on his audio here, I've got a link on the website to the book. Now, again, let me go back to that stat I shared initially. 7 out of 10 Americans have had some kind of trauma at some point in their life. That's an awful lot of hurting people. And so I'm very, very grateful for the timing of this book. Tim, are you there?
0: I am here. I hope you can hear me.
18: I can hear you loud and clear. I'm so thrilled.
0: Wonderful.
18: But it is a delight to talk to you in your capacity as a psychologist. It was wonderful to watch you as you served in the House of Representatives. I have to ask, because I think there's a calling when you decide to become a mercy giver, otherwise called a psychologist. What drew you into this field in the first place?
0: I started looking at it in college. But before then, I really believed that growing up in a household with an alcoholic father, who was abusive, physically abusive to us, he drank what little money he made. Growing up in that family struggling made me extra sensitive to the problems of others. So it was the volunteer work I did, the reaching out to others. To be honest, when I signed up for a major in psychology, I barely knew what it was. It was the advice of a teacher, a mentor, but it was a good fit. And I loved doing the work I did with adults, with children. And I also joined the Navy later on. Actually, when I was in Congress, I joined the Navy to work on a traumatic brain injury and post-traumatic stress disorder unit. So it's been my calling and actually more fulfilling than being in politics. But politics I needed to do to work on a number of things with legislation to help mental health.
18: Yeah, exactly. There was that intersection for the advancement of policy that we needed so desperately. You know, I quoted that stat to begin with, about 7 out of 10 Americans have had some trauma in their life at some time. That's a huge number. And I think it would help our friends listening all across the country if you would provide for us a working definition as a clinician of what trauma is.
0: Well, trauma, to the extent that it could lead to something like PTSD, post-traumatic stress disorder, is going through an extremely stressful, frightening, distressing event that is life-threatening. to yourself, to someone else. You could observe it. You could be part of you, a loss of life or limb. It could be a serious auto accident. It could be kidnap, murder. It could be being told you have a terminal illness. In some cases, a person can still experience a traumatic event when being told by a spouse, I don't love you anymore and I'm gone. It could be losing a job, losing your financial stability. All those could be a major crisis which sends the brain and body into this crisis mode. Trauma is not just being afraid. Trauma is not just having a hard time or seeing a scary movie or something like that. Yes, there are difficult and stressful times in our life, but trauma is the overwhelming level when you really feel broken.
18: Let me pick it up at that point when we return, and I'm going to ask the question now, but I'll wait for the answer on the other side. Is there such a thing as trauma with a capital T versus trauma with a small t? So in other words, if the numbers of people out there, 46 million people you talk about with particularly adverse effects of this, do we recognize trauma? Does it come as that life-altering event, or can we have a compilation of trauma, let me put it that way, that equals a series of little t's but ends up having the same impact psychologically as trauma with a capital T? The book is called The Christ Cure, 10 Biblical Ways to Heal from Trauma, Tragedy, and PTSD. Dr. Tim Murphy is our guest. He's the author of the book. Back after this.
1: This is the Middle East Report, your connection to truthful reporting on Israel and the Middle East. I'm John Riley. The Lord's appointed days. These are very special holidays in the land of Israel that are all scriptural and mentioned in the Word of God. I caught up with Dr. Baruch Korman, the founder of Love Israel, to talk about the Lord's appointed days, which are actually ongoing right now in the land of Israel. Many people call them the fall festivals. What is this all about? Well, we talked about that with Dr. Baruch Korman of Love Israel.
2: Well, we have the Feast of Trumpets, then to be followed by Yom Kippur, and then the Feast of Tabernacles. And there's another one that so many times people forget about. It's called Aseret, Shemini Atzeret, which means the Eighth Day Assembly. And it's one of the most spiritual of the days. And by the way, Hamas understood that because they attacked Israel. That October 7th was indeed Shemini Atzeret, that Eighth Day Assembly, and it has a kingdom connection. So they chose that day for a reason, to show that they are opposed to the kingdom of God. And again, these appointed days, they have relevance for believers today. They speak about what God has done, but there's also a future fulfillment of these appointed days that are going to have kingdom implications. So we should acknowledge these days, understand these days from what's said in the Bible, and realize that they are a shadow of what is coming. And I think that's so important.
1: One of the big appointed days is Sukkot. Briefly, what is that? And just a little application to believers in Jesus.
2: Well, we see that that holiday is mentioned in John's Gospel, chapter 7. And what we see here is that that holiday is challenging the Jewish people, but not just Jewish people, all of God's people, both Jew and Gentile alike, that have faith in the God of Israel and believes in his gospel, to not trust in self, but rather to trust in God, to depend upon him, to rely upon him. And we remember during that holiday of 7 days, we remember God's faithfulness to the children of Israel in the wilderness, in that desert, where God gave them manna. God provided water from a rock. The Bible says that rock is Christ. And so there's a New Testament understanding for all of these holidays. And again, good advice, because we need to remember that these appointed days usually speak to a future kingdom fulfillment. Let me just conclude by saying this. Messiah, when we look at John chapter 7, he was saying, I'm not going up to Jerusalem now. Well, no sooner did he say that, what did he do? He went up to Jerusalem. And then a little bit later, he began to be found in the temple teaching. And there was much opposition against him. What does this show us? It shows us how he, being the very Son of God, trusted his Father, relied upon his Father, depended upon his Father for all things. And when we do, it is going to produce a boldness. And ultimately, we see on that last day, that great day of the festival, which is called Hoshana Rabbah, which means the great salvation. What did he do? He says, if anyone is thirsty, let him come unto me. This is traditionally a time that we pray for rain. And without rain, the Middle East has a lot of problems. And we find that the source of this blessing, rain is synonymous with blessing. The source of that is indeed our Lord and Savior, Jesus Christ. And we need to say that message strongly to all of the world.
1: 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That's the Middle East Report. I'm John Riley. 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
18: 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He's the author of the new book, The Christ Cure, 10 Biblical Ways to Heal from Trauma, Tragedy, and PTSD. Tim, you gave a great definition of trauma and the big picture and how it can lead to PTSD, but can people suffer a series of events that would be trauma with a small t that have, in the end, the same sort of composite impact?
0: Yes, a brilliant question. What happens if we live a life of chronic stress? It can have similar neurological and brain impacts of a single traumatic event. So what it does to the brain is really important. When there's a part of our brain called the amygdala, it's about as big as your thumb above the knuckle. And that part is, think of it as the smoke detector in your brain. It's saying, we have a problem here, something's wrong. And it sends an alert out to the rest of the symptom, the rest of the system in our brain, which then starts signaling for various hormones to be secreted, cortisol being one of them, a stress hormone, other things, cytokines and other things that are more scientific we need to get into. But here's the thing about that. When we have a single event, this alarm's going off like a smoke detector. And you get ready for it. It's sending adrenaline to your system. You're ready to fight or flight. But when you have a lot of events taking place, chronic stress, maybe a tough job or poverty or living in a war zone or an abusive home, what happens is your brain is always sending out signals. We're under stress. We're under stress. Those hormones then can also have an effect in the brain such as this. That amygdala, that smoke detector, it actually begins to increase in size architecturally. Now, the way that happens for the person with a single trauma, yes, that traumatic event is in the past, but we have this infinite loop, this memory loop, which replays it over and over and over again. And when I say over and over again, I mean the person who has severe trauma reactions. They may play it 100,000 times in their brain. You ask them with trauma, they say, I can't stop thinking about it. But what happens is this amygdala, however, whether it's the memory or chronic stress, it's really powerful, but it's kind of dumb. Because it doesn't know the difference as a smoke detector between your house is burning down versus a lot of birthday candles were just blown out. And so it just continues to send that signal out. So real changes take place in the brain. And that's why people who have experienced this chronic stress and the traumatic memories, they feel, I can't shake it. I have these nightmares. I'm depressed. I'm emotionally avoid other people. I don't want relationships. I want to isolate. I want to run away because the brain is really changing. And the front of our brain, which is supposed to say, wait a minute, that's in the past. It's not there anymore. You can let it go. That part of the brain is being pushed away and shut off. And we are like in the cave, like Elijah in the cave. You know, stay away from me. I'm going to hide. And things get worse.
18: Wow. So to that point, and that was an excellent explanation, a lot of people would say, look, trauma is by its very nature traumatic. I don't want to go back and review the fact that my dad sexually abused me. I don't want to go back and review the fact that my mother was an alcoholic. Whatever the trauma is in their life, a lot of people practice avoidance. You know, if you look at a single cell, they avoid negative stimulus, right? So for a lot of people trying to cope, their attitude is just keep it in a box. I'll compartmentalize. There's that infamous word. I'll compartmentalize, and then I don't have to deal with it. What happens if we ignore trauma? Will it go away?
0: Well, in many cases, a person who's had some traumatic event, a single crisis or things like that, many of them, they can get better by talking about it, by sleeping, by working through that. But when you have chronic traumatic events that really shake you to the core, particularly when you feel betrayed or abandoned on top of everything else, then things struggle. And so if a person says, I don't want to talk about it, I'm just going to live with it, I ask them, how's that working out for you? Why do you need to drink so much? Why do you avoid people? Why are you on edge? Why is your emotions so raw? How is it that you're so unforgiving and bitter towards other people? In other words, it's going to come out in other ways. And this is where, when I track the life of the Apostle Paul or look at other biblical characters, they didn't have that because there was something else going on for them that they didn't get caught up in, that constant beating themselves up that goes with that loop memory, that's incessant attacks on ourselves.
18: That's such an interesting point, and not beating yourself up, going back over and over and over again. So Paul in the New Testament goes on and articulates some of the things that's, I've been beaten, I've been shipwrecked, I almost drowned, you know, I've been cast out, all of these things. He enumerates just a few things that he's gone through. And yet he says, writing in a jail cell in Rome to the church at Philippi, I have learned in whatsoever state I am in to be content. Now, there's a takeaway there. So if you've had trauma in your life, is it a matter of, in fact, this is the first point you talk about, is the biblical approach toward this, is that you have to develop resiliency. That requires the will. To quote C.S. Lewis, the will has to precede the emotions. How do you do that? How do you make the will say, I'm going to let that lead rather than my emotions?
0: Great question. Think of this like a triangle. Our thoughts, our feelings, and our behaviors form a triangle. Triangles are architecturally really hard to crush and change. And generally, if we stay focused on feelings, feeling negative, attacking ourselves, our thoughts will feed that. You're no good. You're broken. You're shameful. You're a mistake of creation. You're never going to get better. You're never going to change. As long as we maintain those thoughts, our emotions will not change. Paul said in Corinthians, this is beautiful. He said, we are hard pressed on every side, but not crushed, perplexed, but not in despair, persecuted, but not abandoned, struck down, but not destroyed. Wow. I mean, that is so powerful what he says. And he also says in Romans, to be transformed by a renewing of the mind. In other words, you don't have to stay there. If you change the way you think, you can change the way you feel and change the way you behave. And all these things add up to give us that power, some of the power to really make these fundamental changes. And this is where faith plays such an important role as well.
18: Wow. Wow. So why is resilience important? In fact, you take a section of the book and you talk about how to apply your resilience. The presupposition there is you've got resilience to begin with.
0: Well, yes. But it's like when I was in the Navy, you know, you do boot camp. Policemen go to training there too. Paramedics go to training. There's no boot camp for life, right? Our childhood is kind of our boot camp, for better or worse. But what I identified in here, I should say, when I wrote this, Paul did a lot of the writing for me, and he talked about the four parts of what resilience is, and I'll talk to you about those.
18: Let's pick it up at that point when we return. That's fabulous. I love this book, by the way. You know that we are a strong advocate for better mental health in this country, and particularly the role that the church can and must play in this particular area. So when a man who's a licensed psychologist comes forward with a book called The Christ Cure, it's pretty reasonable to figure out that he knows who the center is when it comes to the question of how do you put broken people back together again. If you've suffered trauma, and a whole lot of you within the sound of my voice have, you need to read this book, The Christ Cure, 10 Biblical Ways to Heal from Trauma, Tragedy, and PTSD. Back after this.
3: Hey everybody, this is Rick DeYoung with Prophecy Today Radio. The Palestinian Authority has made the denial of a Jewish history and connection to the land of Israel a cornerstone of its ideology. That's the headline. Stay tuned for my interview with Itamar Marcus of Palestinian Media Watch as we discuss this story.
4: It's time now for Prophecy Today, a look at current events in light of biblical prophecy.
3: The Palestinian Authority, the official Palestinian Authority media, is saying that there is no Jewish connection to the land, no Jewish history to all of Israel, specifically also to the area of the Temple Mount, even the Western Wall area. Can you talk about this?
5: Correct. The Palestinian Authority has a major problem in that the Jewish people have thousands of years history documented, not just in the Bible, but in the texts and the sources of the nations who fought against the Jews all around them. There's so much history that's written in the ground, and they have no history here. They have nothing because they really weren't. They weren't a nation. They never were a nation. They never were a state. And they're trying to take our land. So what they have to do is they have to replace all of Jewish history with a contrived Palestinian history. So everything that happened to the Jews in the land of Israel becomes Palestinian history. So first of all, they deny there ever was a temple. Now, this is so ironic that they're denying there was a temple, because even the Quran talks about the two temples. It talks about the temple that was destroyed by Allah, and the second temple was destroyed by Allah. So they're actually even contradicting the Quran when they say that there was no Hebrew temple. And because they say there was no temple, and they say there was never a Jewish history in the land, they come up with incredible lines like, quote, no one has a connection to the Western Wall except for Muslims. The Western Wall and the plaza is the exclusive religious right of Muslims, and not these foreign settler Jews who've never had any connection to the land. This is the fundamental Palestinian ideology. They erase all of Jewish history, and they said that everything that happened to Jews actually happened to Palestinians, who, of course, weren't here. One of the most shocking expressions of this, which should be very important for your listeners, is that the Palestinians have said numerous times that Jesus was a Palestinian. They deny, of course, what the Christian Bible talks about him as being a Hebrew, a Judean. Very clearly he was a Judean, and yet the Palestinians decide to ignore this, and they turn him into a Palestinian. Sometimes they go even further, saying he was the first Palestinian shahid. Shahid means martyr. But it's not just any martyr. It's a martyr who goes to heaven and marries 72 virgins in paradise. And they have said that Jesus was the first Palestinian shahid who's up in paradise with 72 virgins. So it's insulting to Judaism. It's insulting to Christians. Mm. And all in order to pretend that they have a right to the land that is the land of Israel.
3: That's Itamar Marcus from Palestinian Media Watch. We report the political because it is setting the stage for the prophetic to be fulfilled. Think about this with me. As Itamar shared with us, the Palestinian Authority deny the facts of history, and they have actually rewritten history to fit their narrative. They are hoping that if you tell a lie enough times, then the entire world will accept it as truth. Not only do secular historians destroy the Palestinian claim of no Jewish connection to the land of Israel and the city of Jerusalem, but the Bible, God's word, says that he has given the Jewish people a nation and a piece of real estate forever. That's Genesis 15 and Deuteronomy 30. God's word is absolute truth, and Israel is tangible evidence of that truth.
4: 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This is Jay Johnson inviting you to join us every Monday through Friday for Prophecy Today. Remember, the Lord Jesus is coming, and it could be today. So let's keep looking up until...
18: We're visiting with Dr. Tim Murphy, who's a licensed psychologist who specializes in resilience and recovery from psychological trauma. So it follows through, doesn't it, that he would author the book called The Christ Cure, 10 Biblical Ways to Heal from Trauma, Tragedy, and PTSD. You will often hear me say on this broadcast that you need to have, when you're seeking help, you need to have someone who has a biblical worldview. Otherwise, you'll get an incomplete set of guidelines to help you find healing in your brokenness. This book is a fabulous Christ-centered approach to dealing with this terrific issue of trauma, tragedy, and PTSD. And we've often said in this country that post the pandemic, We're in a worse place psychologically than we've ever been before. We're now openly discussing the parallel pandemic of mental health issues. The numbers of admits into emergency rooms for people with suicidal ideation are through the roof. If Christ is the answer, you and I need to be proclaiming that truth on a regular basis. So let me go back to Brother Paul, and we were talking about resiliency, and we were talking about the fact that despite everything the New Testament tells us he went through, and boy, did he go through a lot, and in the end, by the way, for the record, would lose his life for the cause of the cross. But there are some takeaways that we can learn about resiliency, and you identified, Tim, four things. Talk to me about this.
0: Yes, when it comes to resiliency, we have to think in terms of choices, just like Jesus laid out in Luke. It's this or that. There's no straddling, hot or cold, no lukewarm. And the things that, when I wrote this book, Janet, I barely knew what I was doing. I sat down at my keyboard and it started flowing. But these are the things that I think Paul gifted us with. One is to choose strength instead of weakness. To choose strength instead of weakness, where he says so profoundly in Philippians, I can do all things in him who strengthens me. Mm-hmm. But also being disciplined. He talked about the discipline when he was in Corinth and the Isthmian Games and watching how the people prepared for race. He said they don't box to be shadow boxers. They box to win because there's only one person that wins. Nobody else does. Or we're disorganized. The other thing is humility, that he approached life with such humility, at first a lot of arrogance as he chased down Christians when he was younger and a Pharisee, but later on really approaching life and saying, I'm humbled by what I've done, by the suffering that I've had. I will use that to give me meaning for life. He had that humility. And the fourth one, he was very clear in something we need for our own resilience is to have a goal. When we know where we're going, it helps us a lot. There's a quote I love from Alice in Wonderland, of all places, where Alice is lost. She comes to a fork in the road, and the Cheshire Cat appears, and she says, can you tell me which way to go? And he says, well, that depends on where you're going. She says, I really have nowhere to go. And then he says, well, then any path will take you there. And we approach life that way, and we shouldn't. But Paul makes it very clear to have a path to move forward. And once we decide that, that sets the stage for resilience, because then we can control our reaction to stress a great deal more. Even Paul said, I've suffered immensely, but I now know each suffering pales in comparison to what Jesus did for me, and it brings me closer to him, because I get a sense of, wow, if I'm hurting so much for this, imagine what he did for me. And so now I have to do, now what he says is basically, as he says in Corinthians, be strong, act like men, be strong, train to win, all those things.
18: Wow. So there's an awful lot of the will here. And I want to linger on that for a minute, because I'm hearing everything you're saying, and it makes fabulous sense, by the way. And I love the way you said that the book almost literally wrote itself. Thank you, Brother Paul, for all of your assistance on this. But for people who are broken that are listening right now, and I think this is a salient question, they might say, that's good, but you don't understand. It hurts to breathe. I don't want to get out of bed. I don't want to have anything to do with people. I live in constant fear. How in the world am I going to practice discipline when I don't even want to get up and make toast for me in the morning? What do you say to that person who's paralyzed by their circumstances?
0: It's a beautiful question, because I know what it's like to feel that, because I've been there. When I have been so depressed in my life, when the sun came through the window shades and I said, I curse the sunlight. It says, oh, I'm alive another day. I never wanted to take my life, but I didn't want to live because I didn't think I could overcome it. And the sunlight was also symbolic, but also with people who I barely knew, because many friends abandoned me. Just as Paul talks about, some of the worst trauma he had was abandonment. When he told Timothy from prison, hey, watch out for Alexander and other people. They turned against me, but don't attack them. Leave them alone. Don't attack them. That's not our job. Don't carry a grudge. What happens here is strength can start off small. Discipline can start off small. The goal may simply be get out of bed and make toast. Strength is important because we know that physical activity is one of the best offenses against depression. But what happens is when we're overcome with a lot of trauma and those hormones are in our system, we get a lot of joint pain. Arthritis can come on more strong. And the thing to do about that is not to sit, but to move. And maybe it's just walk down the street. Maybe it's park a little bit farther away when you go to the store. But just take a walk around the block. It doesn't start off with running a triathlon. You could aim for that. But it really is a matter of get moving, eating healthy, understanding that the sunlight itself is going to be a healing factor. those little steps along the way and say, I just got to at least commit to this. With the loneliness, et cetera, in Psalm 25, it says, I am lonely and afflicted. Relieve the troubles of my heart and free me from my anguish. And you know what the answer to that is? I'm doing it now. Pay attention. I'm with you. That's God speaking to us. But you got to hear it. You got to listen and not shut it down.
18: Such richness in what you're saying, Tim. Let me ask you a question, and the music's going to start, and I'll wait for the answer on the other side, because I don't want to rush anything. What you offer us is such wise counsel. Let me go to the issue of humility. I'm pretty sure most of us as believers don't really understand what that means. Maybe we practice a kind of false humility that, in truth, is more arrogance than it is humility. But how does humility factor into this idea? And you referenced Paul before, but now put it on terra firma. How does this work for somebody who's struggling, who's traumatized, and looks for the fact that they already feel like they're garbage because of what the trauma is that's happened to them? How does humility factor into that? And there's so much more I want to talk to you about. The book is fabulous and the interview is going too fast. It's called The Christ Cure, 10 Biblical Ways to Heal from Trauma, Tragedy, and PTSD. Back after this.
6: 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The Fellowship's C.J. Burroughs continues sharing one of our heroes of the Holocaust stories called A Woman of Great Generosity and Courage.
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18: 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You know, we often say on this program that the gospel changes everything. When you study the role that the gospel has played in the globe, in the world, in world history, its impact in entertainment, in business, in government, and in good, sound medicine. So for Dr. Tim Murphy, who's a licensed psychologist to write a book called The Christ Cure, 10 Biblical Ways to Heal from Trauma, Tragedy, and PTSD, that's extremely important because particularly of his work as he intersects with vets and first responders. Those people on the front line, by the way, who very often have trauma as a result of the work that they've decided to do. I'll get to that if time allows later in the conversation, but I do want to go back to this aspect of humility because, again, the people that are listening right now who just feel flatter than a pancake, where the air has literally gone out of their life because of trauma, they look in the mirror and they might see disgust, they might see condemnation, which, again, Tim, is paradoxical because now, therefore, and it's therefore in the Bible for a reason, there is no condemnation for those who are in Christ Jesus, but the voice of the accuser says, well, you know what happened to you. You're worthless now. You saw what happened because of that event. You don't have any value whatsoever. So humility, we tend to think of as the antithesis of arrogance. But I think in this context, it means something else. Talk to me about that.
0: Yeah, humility isn't just saying, oh, shucks, I can't do this. I'm just small potatoes. That's not what it is at all. Humility starts off with honesty. And that honesty, part of that honesty is saying, you know, I'm not, if we say I'm the unique person in the history of humankind, totally incapable of ever getting better, that's pretty arrogant. If we say my mistakes are proof that I am and always will be a failure, I say, really? You're that important? I don't think so. Get some humility. Yeah, it hurts to fail. It hurts down there, but you know, I am fearfully and wonderfully made. God didn't make a mistake when creating us. And the humble part is saying, even if I don't see it now, We don't have to be chest-thumping, bravado confident. But meekness is not weakness. It really is saying, you know, I will be honest enough to say, God made me for a purpose and I have to find it. Another thing is the drive to learn. I have to learn about how to do these things. That's another thing that the Lord put us, this ability to avoid the deception and lies. Don't fall for those things. Work for it. Another one is respect. Vanity blinds us from getting help. There's other people out there, leaders, counselors who can help us, and respecting them and saying, you know, I think I can get some help. There's some things I can do here. Understanding sacrifice's role in this, understanding the role of gratitude in all this. These are all extremely important. I should say there's one thing, one of the quotes I really love, it's too long to get into, but it's in Job 38, worth a read, when Job says to God, all right, you've done all this stuff for me. I got a few questions for you. And I can just imagine God said, you talking to me? You talking to me? But what he says to Job is, brace yourself like a man. I'm going to give you this celestial smackdown here. And Job, in his humility, when the Lord says, it's okay, where were you and I laid the foundations of the earth? Tell me, have you ever commanded life? Have you seen the

0: one of the greatest things you can do is have the humility to say, I'm going to try this. I'm going to let other people help me, and I'm going to break through.
1: Wow. And that's true humility. So let me ask you at this juncture, because the Bible says out of the overflow of the heart, the mouth speaks, and scripture just pours out of you, Tim. So it's obvious you love the Lord and you love his word. Tell me about Fortis Future. What is it? And I'm particularly intrigued because your intersection with the military, which is going through its own sociological experimentation right now, and intersecting a biblical worldview with the U.S. military is not generally and widely accepted. And yet your approach dictates that Christ has to be the center of this, or this is going to be an exercise in futility. So how does that work out?
0: Well, the data tells us that people get better if you include religious and faith discussions in that. I ask all my clients if they want to talk about that. Some say, look, I'm agnostic, but yeah, go ahead, doc, if you want to talk about that. I should say the word fortis is a Latin word meaning strong. Just as the Marines say semper fi, semper fidelis, which is always faithful, the Navy slogan is semper fortis, always strong. And the symbol I have of this, when people get my book, they'll see a little picture of a tree. Is separating every section of the book. It's a little tree that's been cut down. That's my symbol. And I, in the beginning of the book, I also describe this tree that's cut down, but the branches are lifting up on the side and the oak leaves, strong oak leaves, are forming again. And the roots of this tree represent mental, physical, emotional, and spiritual strength. They say, here's this tree cut down, growing back stronger, defiantly. So my program is to provide counseling help along these lines. We also work with, a friend of mine who's a Pittsburgh Steeler on fitness programs, because we know that fitness is very important for that. We encourage people to be mentally involved in a number of activities too, to keep their mind sharp. They learn about sleep, relaxation, diet. All these things come together because this is what we were told. It's not just counseling. It's not just medication. You got to work on the whole person. Remember, love the Lord, God, with all your heart, your mind, all the strength. All those things go together. The same thing for ourselves. You're not going to get better sitting on your couch and feeling the arrogance of self-pity. I know what that's like, and it don't work.
1: Yeah, exactly. So I'm intrigued when we look at the stats of our vets, and the numbers are just terrific. And the numbers are somewhere between 22 to 23 lives a day where people take their lives because they've suffered trauma. And first of all, these are the people who stood in the gap for us. We need to be behind them 1,000%. I'm sure that there are people from secular vantage points who watch what you're doing and probably see outcomes that may equal or exceed some of the outcomes that they are getting from their program. Are any of the secular organizations, and by that I mean they just keep God out of the equation, watching you thinking, maybe Dr. Murphy's got something here. Maybe we need to figure out how we put a faith component into our program.
0: Well, I'd like to say that's the case, but there's also a lot of resistance to talking about religion, period. Over half of psychologists say they never bring it up in a session. About a third say they're atheist or agnostic. They refuse to bring it up. Now, they'll talk about other types of Eastern religions practices, but there's this Christophobia out there. You know, we're all accused of being this kind of phobic, that kind of phobic. But people who are afraid, I say, have you read it? Oh, I had this bad experience before. Said, you know what? I got food poisoning once, but I didn't stop eating. Or they'll say, well, churches are filled with hypocrites. And I love the line, no, they're not full. There's room for you. Come on in. They're never full. We're all hypocrites. The life is filled with hypocrites. It's a suffering, but the idea is it helps. Now, that being said, if our programs for veterans were so good, you know, like we have the VA hospital, hundreds of billions of dollars we spend there every year, there are over 40,000 veterans programs in the United States. I didn't make the number up. Over 40,000 veterans programs in the United States. It could be anything from packing shoeboxes of toiletries to send overseas to major programs. So we're missing the boat. That's for veterans. What do we do for police? Not much. What do we do for first responders? So we're very quick to say, the worst day of your life is every day for me. They're suffering greatly from the traumas they see, and who's there to help them? So our program is there. It's a nonprofit. We try and help to whatever extent we can to help people pay for their program and that. I'm using some of the proceeds from this book to go towards that too. But the issue is, always reach out to your church as well. There may not be a counselor in every town, but there is a pastor, priest, somebody in your town. Now, unfortunately, only about 10% of clergy say they feel equipped to handle mental health problems. So I also wrote this book for them. It's a guide for the broken and those who love them. So if a pastor or a minister or a priest reads this and say,

0: I get an idea of how to include faith and religion in this, along with a lot of the psychological principles I talk about. Because if we tell people, and you said this at the beginning of the show, if we say to someone, oh, you have a mental illness, well, maybe you're not praying enough. Maybe you have a sin. Right, maybe your great-great-great-grandfather had a sin. That is, I could use some Navy words here. I won't use them on your program. That's such nonsense. It's guilt-ridden. It's attacking. And this is where we have this, we will use things to bear our own grudges against other people. A quick thing, if I could tell you, there was a study just released yesterday, day before yesterday, Austin, Texas. They use an MRI now where they can actually have the person think a story through, and the computer will print out the words they're thinking of. I'm not making this up. This sounds science fiction. Now, when I talk to audiences and say, you know, you look on me for my flaws, who in this audience would want to be in front of that computer and have it print out all your thoughts as you're thinking them? What if it could actually show an image and say, okay, we're going to ask you, what do you look at when you're on your computer? What are the impure thoughts you have? We're guilty of these things, and we're much better off having the humility to say, I'm not going to carry a grudge. I'm going to carry gratitude. Because when I carry a grudge, that flame becomes arson for hate. And we can't do that. And that's going to eat away at us.
1: Wow. Oh, such wise counsel. Let me ask from your vantage point, because the church has to be a part of this. What does the church need to do better? How do we eliminate? And this is just a broad question. I'm going to get back to these biblical principles in the Christ Care in a minute. But I have this wonderful opportunity to talk to a man who loves broken people and loves the Lord and loves his word. What does the church need to improve? What do we need to do better to help broken people?
0: A lot of outreach to people, and we can get more into that as we come back.
1: You could. You think I planned it that way, right, Tim? I'd ask you the question just before the break. Let me get the answer when we return. In the meantime, did you hear what Tim said? Pastors, okay, lay people who help in the church. In every pew and every Sunday, there are people who are hurting. First Samuel says, man looks on the outside, but God looks on the heart. You can't see the hurt that they brought into church Sunday morning, but they're hurting. And remember, a church is a hospital for sin-sick people, but they're also people who are hurting psychologically and mentally as well. Can we do better? I think we can. You need to read this book, The Christ Cure, 10 Biblical Ways to Heal from Trauma, Tragedy, and PTSD. Back after this.
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3: That's where I think we need to go back to our political triage. So, you know, it's important to look. You know, the iVoter guide that has been out that we've promoted, it shows who's, you know, given money to a campaign. It shows the party platforms, and it shows a lot of helpful information. But I think for as a Bible-believing Christian, I want to know where the candidates stand on issues that the Bible speaks directly to. Now, I believe, Tony, and I know you do too, that the Bible speaks to a whole host of issues. Right. There are biblical principles that you can apply to almost any issue, economy, foreign wars, immigration, etc. But there are some issues where there, I like to say, there's a thus saith the Lord.
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3: 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We don't need to guess God's opinion or preference on the issue, because guess what? He's revealed it to us in his word.
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1: Dr. Tim Murray is our guest, and we could go on for hours and hours. This conversation has gone far too fast. I hope I've caught your attention and, even more importantly, your curiosity to dive into this book, The Christ Cure, 10 Biblical Ways to Heal from Trauma, Tragedy, and PTSD. And you heard Tim say before, this isn't just for the one who is suffering through these traumas, but it's also for those who love those who are broken, and that should be just about the rest of us. So I really recommend this book. In fact, in my classroom, it would be required reading. And the scripture that flows through it is just so encouraging. The best psychology manual out there is not the DSM, it's the Word of God. So, Tim, I asked a question before about how do we eradicate the stigma? And the church has to be. I was invited to a White House summit where representatives from just about every corner of society were gathering together to try to say, what could we do to improve mental health care in this country? And that was even before the pandemic had reached its zenith. And now we've got all the fallout from that. But it was very clear when secular universities say, when a person gets diagnosed, the first thing they say is, I want to talk to my faith leader, my priest, my pastor, my imam, my rabbi, not their clinician. They want to know immediately whether or not they have worth and value and dignity in God, because now they have a diagnosis. And I found that to be very compelling. And I looked, and the church, by and far, while undertrained, might also have to do some housekeeping on how do we approach this when we have broken people in our churches. So what are your suggestions?
0: Well, one of the things to keep in mind is some of the broken people are the clergy themselves. In fact, I was talking recently with a leader from a church, and he said of the clergy in his region, I said, how many of them do you think experience trauma? And he said, all of them, every day. Because of what they do in listening to the trauma of other people, you can get compassion fatigue. You realize that. And then they'll go back to their house. You know, their mind is filled with the suffering they've been dealing with all day. And it's a struggle to hold on to that. And what you quoted there, people who are believers will turn towards clergy. And yet only about 10% of clergy feel competent to handle it. Mm-hmm. So a very important place that all churches, all religions need to do is train their clergy. Especially in towns where people don't have that. I've done some workshops for clergy, and I have a workbook that I've developed for this book too, and train them of how to help identify people towards positive things biblically, not just read passages from the Bible, but to understand to link them with psychological principles and say, this is how you put this into practical terms. And what I found is that they walk out of there with some real tools to help, so they feel confident now to work with other people. But we've got to take care of each other. One of the things I do when I go to church on Sunday and I say to the pastor, how are you? He says, I'm fine. No. How are you? And I get a look in the eye and I say, yeah, I'll give you a call. Let's go have a cup of coffee. and that's important. People need to know that too, that it isn't all leaning on them because they don't have the strength of Samson to tear the building down. So that's a big part of where we need to be reaching out and helping each other. And that's why I do this training for pastors and for other people in prison ministry to help them understand what they can do.
1: Wow, that is absolutely fabulous. So let me go back. You broke the book up into three different sections. And the last part, you talk about ways in which we can stay healthy. And there's a ton of richness there. Let me just pick a couple of them. You talk about training your mind. I love this, particularly as I have the privilege of talking to a licensed psychologist. So you talk about the psych manual that the Word of God is. So it tells us to, quote, take every thought captive. Now, I want to know, not just as a brother in the Lord, but as a psychologist, when you hear that, what does that look like in practice?
0: What that looks like is a couple of things. You want to find something you're interested in that you've done and be sharper and master it. And choose something you know nothing about and start doing that. The reason is you got to stimulate your brain on doing some other work than just repeating the same old videotape replay of your misery. Again, Paul talked about the value of training physically, but it's also the value of training mentally. I don't care if you're doing crossword puzzles, Sudoku puzzles, learning a new language, picking up an instrument, but this is extremely important to do this. And it's something that a lot of people just avoid. We actually want to shut down. We say, I don't want to do anything, particularly because one of the big symptoms of trauma is problems with memory. So I said, fine. Go on YouTube, pick up some, start watching some videos on some topics, start to learn about it. But master, bring yourself up a little bit higher in some area. The brain is actually going to send out hormones to increase branching of brain cells, which is really important. If you think of the Oregon Trail out west, it still has the wagon wheel ruts in it from a century ago. Well, if there are ruts are all our traumatic memories, we're not going to get anywhere. So I say you got to take a new road, build new thinking, get your mind sharp. The only way to improve memory is to start learning again, because if nothing changes, nothing changes. And you have to continue to build it. So training, mental training is very important.
1: Wow. Great advice. Let me go to the other thing, and that is you talk about the need to learn to relax. Every book out there, every statistician out there that looks at this subject says we are the most stressed that we've ever been in our lives. In fact, the American Psychological Association does this sort of assessment of where Americans are at, and they've been doing it since 2007. And according to their most recent survey, we are at record highs in terms of being stressed. And quite frankly, what follows after that is we're miserable. How in the world, from a biblical perspective, does one learn to relax?
0: Well, what did Jesus tell his apostles when they were out working for a while? He didn't say, all right, everybody, take out your iPads and start searching the internet. He said, let's go and rest. He said, I'll give you rest. I take on my yoke. And that yoke is not the yoke like moving oxen. His yoke is the rabbinical yoke of learning. But calm down, relax, sleep. That's all there. Jesus walked off sometimes. That's important for us too. So relaxation is learning to do healthy relaxation, not going down to the bar and doing shots, but healthy relaxation. The second part is learning meditation. Meditation is focusing your mind in towards something. I do not agree with those that just clear your mind and let the universe speak to you. You want to meditate on very specific thoughts. The third thing is make sure you're spending some time with awareness of the world and your role in it. I get more into these things, I should say. I've got a website, drtimmurphy.com, and I hope people look there for my other lessons on this.
1: You know what we will do, Tim, is we'll make sure that we add that to our website, drtimmurphy.com. In the meantime, that'll be up in just a little bit on our website. But in the meantime, the book again is called The Christ Cure, 10 Biblical Ways to Heal from Trauma, Tragedy, and PTSD. I have to tell you, Tim, that was a very fruitful, very thoughtful conversation. And there's a ton more in the book than I was able to get to. So if you are somebody who's broken, if you're hurting, if you don't tell people, and we, I think, do this worse in the church than they do in the world, we think that somehow if we reveal transparently our hurt, our pain, our fear, our trauma, well, then you're not a strong, courageous, mature Christian. Must be something wrong with you. Come on now, what's wrong with you? And so because we don't offer a life of perfection under the delusion that we come to Christ and everything becomes perfect, we're only made perfect in Him, by the way. That doesn't mean life will be perfect after that. We don't tell anybody. So this conversation and this book, I hope, will just kick open the front door, lift the shades, and bring His sunlight into this conversation to understand that the great physician has brilliant, eternal counsel that takes brokenhearted people and puts them back together again. It's called The Christ Cure, 10 Biblical Ways to Heal from Trauma, Tragedy, and PTSD. Tim, my heartfelt thanks. Blessings on you and all your work. Thank you, friends. We'll see you next time on In the Market with Janet Parchel.
4: 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In an East African village, a young boy returning from mosque heard about Jesus. 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When the boy's father heard about his son's decision, he became very angry and began to beat him. 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The boy was forced to leave his village. His father even said he would kill him because of his decision. 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
6: American Family News, I'm Robert Thornton. In a robust speech at the United Nations this afternoon, Israeli Prime Minister Benjamin Netanyahu singled out two countries supporting terrorism and funding anti-Semitism around the world. AFN's Steve Jordal has more.
7: Benjamin Netanyahu faced down representatives from several hostile countries at the United Nations this afternoon while criticizing others who left the room as moral cowards, and told them Israel was winning a seven-front war against aggressive countries and terror groups. Then he named an eighth front.
8: It's the war for truth. It is waged in the world's media, and most perniciously, in social media. Several foreign countries have spent untold billions to spread lies about my country. The first to do so was Qatar.
7: The Persian Gulf country that gifted President Trump a new Air Force One often bills itself as neutral in the Arab-Israeli conflict, but Netanyahu says they give lavish shelter to Hamas leaders and stoke anti-Semitism on American college campuses.
8: Decades ago, it started massively funding American universities and toxic media outlets like Al Jazeera. And their goal was clear: brainwash young minds to hate Israel, hate America, hate the West.
7: Then Netanyahu called out Turkey and her president, Recep Tayyip Erdogan.
8: Now, the latest country to become a super spreader of anti-Semitic lies is Turkey. Erdogan is a tyrant. He also hosts the Hamas terror chiefs.
7: He says Erdogan has designs on the city of David.
8: He calls for Israel's destruction almost every single day. He says he's going to be the ruler of Jerusalem. No, sir, you won't. This is our country, our city, our eternal capital.
7: I'm Steve Jordal.
6: The Trump administration asked the Supreme Court today to again clear the way for continued quick deportations of illegal aliens to third countries where they have no ties. The government asked for an immediate halt to lower court orders, finding that people must have the chance to object before the U.S. government deports them to countries other than their homelands. The Department of Justice hosted a summit on the issue of violent crime today. U.S. Attorney General Todd Blanche opened the event by telling the families of violent crime victims in attendance the purpose of the event.
9: The purpose of today is to really let the folks up here listen to stories. And I know there's a lot of people in the audience that have their own stories. I've heard some of them. And really to leave here with a renewed and better understanding of what we need to do.
6: Other officials in attendance today include White House Border Czar Tom Homan and FBI Director Kash Patel, among others. Meta is set to reveal its new artificial intelligence-enabled smart glasses, Fox Business's Lydia Hu reports.
10: In the next couple of months, Meta is going to make Muse, its AI agent, accessible on these glasses. That means an AI agent will be available to you hands-free. You simply say Muse's name, and then you can ask it to make a dinner reservation, research a neighborhood, buy a product from a retailer. You can even look for savings if you're comparing between different products. Where's the best place to buy? There are some analysts that are a bit cautious about Meta and what Muse and what this technology means. Wedbush, for example, says Meta's success here really hinges on consumer adoption and the consumer's willingness to allow AI to make purchases. They are using a business model that is transaction-based rather than subscription-based. So the more you buy, the more they would earn.
6: A nor'easter brought heavy rain and flooding to the Jersey Shore. Fox Weather's Katie Byrne is in Ocean City, New Jersey.
11: This slow-moving storm is already eating away feet of sand, leaving behind steep cliffs from this relentless surf. Water has already pushed onto roads in North Wildwood, and with more high tide cycles to come, residents Fawn and Earl Gordon say they're doing what they can to protect their home.
12: I'm just going to be getting the sandbags out, just preparing, making sure every device is charged, that I have my UPS charged, that I have generator ready to go.
11: The big concern is how long these conditions last. Repeated high tides and pounding surf could bring more flooding and beach erosion before conditions finally improve.
6: See more news online at AFM.net.
1: 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This is Janet Parshall. Thanks so much for choosing to spend the next hour with us. Today's program is pre-recorded, so our phone lines are not open. But thanks so much for being with us and enjoy the broadcast.
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1: Friends, welcome to In the Market with Janet Parshall. Thank you so much for choosing to spend the hour with us. You know, I'm often asked what are my favorite conversations, and I have to tell you that even though I'm in Washington, D.C. now, a Wisconsin transplant, that's germane because the woman we're going to talk to has Wisconsin blood coursing through her veins as well. I have to tell you, you would think that it would be the people who are on the front of the national magazines or make the Sunday morning talk shows. And I've done the rounds with every person that fits that category. But for me personally, I'm always much more impacted personally by someone who can tell me what Jesus has done in, for, and through them. Who can say, and such were some of us, who can say, wherever I was, the Lord met me, and here is what he taught me. And here is how I've been conformed and transformed to his image. Even though, as the world peers into this kind of a story, they might think, are you out of your mind? For example, could anything good come out of time spent in prison? Well, I remember a fellow, I think you might too, his name is Paul. He spent quite a bit of time in prison, in fact, wrote a whole lot of letters to the churches in the Middle East from prison, and said while he was writing in that particular state that he had learned to be content. How in the world does somebody learn to be content in a prison? I don't know. That's an important lesson. Paul learned it. You and I can learn it. And the woman we're going to talk to now has learned it as well. It is a joy to have Katie Scheller back on the show again. She's an author. She's a speaker who ministers to women in prison, including those who sit on death row. She's also the president of the Vivian Foundation. We're going to tell you more about that. But in a nutshell, it's a nonprofit organization that's dedicated to helping inmates and their families. And she's also the author of not one, not two, but three books. One is called Call Me Vivian, published in 2016. Which talks about her story and her struggle with sexual sin. Then she wrote a book called Vivian's Call, which was the second book, and a sequel to Call Me Vivian that continues the story of her life as a federal inmate. And then the book we're going to focus on today, although all of these intersect, is called Step Into Prison, Step Out in Faith. And it tells us even more about Katie's experiences before, during, and after her incarceration. And if you don't know anything about prison population or the prison experience, this is going to be important for you for a myriad of reasons, not the least of which, if you want to have a heart like his, one of the mandates is compassion, empathy, understanding. And very often in this culture, by the way, we tend to figure that if someone is behind bars, they did the crime, they should do the time, and we cast them on the ash heap of human history. And yet, he's not willing that any should perish. And yet, every single person in a prison today, regardless of their crime, has the image of God on them, his fingerprints on them. He is desiring that they come to know him because he made the declaration that he's not willing that any should perish. So you and I need to have a softer heart. By the way, just my two cents in the bigger picture, I think we need a whole lot of prison reform, but that's a conversation for another day. Let me now go back to Katie, who I welcome. And Katie, I have to tell you, I'm thrilled I get a chance to have another conversation with you. You left a memorable mark on my heart the first time we talked, and I'm so thankful that you're back again to talk about your new book, Step Into Prison, Step Out in Faith. And I thank you for being here. And I was thinking in preparation as I was reading the book, I think it's really kind of important. You start before you're going to get your sentencing in this latest book. But I think it might help people who may not remember our first conversation if you'd be so kind to set the stage that what caused you to have to stand in front of a judge in the first place. Tell me about your life in corporate America.
18: I will, and thanks for having me, Janet. It's great to be back. I had a great time with you last time, and I'm looking forward to our conversation today. So,
1: Thank you. For those who
18: are listening in, you have to go back about 20 years, way back to October of 2004, when my world really began to change. I was employed by SC Johnson in Racine, Wisconsin, and unfortunately, I had made a poor decision to engage in an extramarital affair with my boss. And my world as I knew it at that time came tumbling down when there was a criminal investigation that had begun. And because of the relationship that I had with my boss, as my lawyer liked to remind me, I was along for the ride. But it was a very long legal process because not only was there a criminal investigation that was going on, but there was also a civil lawsuit. And so I found myself in somewhat of a precarious situation because I really couldn't defend myself in the civil case. And I wasn't sure that, if I would be charged with any crime during the investigation. As it turned out, I was. And you had to fast forward then to 2009 when I agreed to a plea deal for two crimes that I committed. One was making a false statement, and the other one is called misprison of a felony, because I did not come forward to tell my employer or authorities of what I knew as to what was going on in the transportation department. And in a nutshell, what was happening is my boss was engaging in racketeering, which involved kickbacks, and he was getting money in return for business, and they were getting business in return. And then he was showering me with gifts, so I found myself in a precarious situation. I had fallen in love, and I became blind to what I wanted to see and only saw really what I wanted to see, which was the happily ever after and the fairy tale love story.
1: Is there any question looking back, and I so appreciate your transparency and your honesty, it's in your book and it's been in our conversations as well, was he showering you with gifts in any way in order for you not to spill the beans?
18: I can't answer that question for him. That's a possibility. But as the U.S. attorney wanted to remind me during the sentencing phase, being bright and highly able, I should have been able to see this for what it was. And unfortunately, I looked the other way, as did a number of other people. But, God had a better plan for me, and he had something that he needed me to do. And, you know, I often look back at it and say, wow, you know, why was I the only one? You know, there could have been others. But, you know, they went through their own hell as well, and they got to where they needed to be as a result of the whole situation. And, you know, the devil means to harm us, but God turns everything for good. So you have to stand on that scripture in Genesis 50:20 that, you know, even though it was a terrible time for everybody involved, and, you know, including my family, including my friends, and including my former coworkers, you know, we can look back at it now and say that God has worked it all for good. And
1: yes,
18: He's got a better plan than we do. We just have to trust it.
1: And that theme comes through loud and clear over and over and over again in your latest book. Katie Scheller is with us. She's an author. She's a prison ministry advocate. She's the president of the Vivian Foundation. And we have the privilege of spending the hour with her. Her latest book is called Step Into Prison, Step Out in Faith. Live a full surrendered life with the Holy Spirit. Back after this.
19: Here's a timeless truth from Pastor Shane Eidelman.
20: One mark of a true church is they preach the gospel. They tell you the truth about truth. That's why I'm here. And my job until the day I die is to preach the gospel. And that's same with you as believers. That doesn't have to be like what I'm doing. It can be individually. You're heralding, you're telling people the good news. And when they did that, they made many disciples, because when you preach the gospel in its totality, it means you're not embarrassed about it. You don't water it down. You just here's what the Bible says. The Holy Spirit then begins to work in that and begins to convict hearts. You are embarrassed about God's word and you dumb it down. The Spirit's, you're void of the Spirit's power in that message. Did you know Jesus spoke more about hell than heaven? He said, go and preach repentance. Repentance is a turning from sin and a turning to God. What we're basically saying is, I'm embarrassed about the cross. No, I'm not going to go there. I've told you before, I knew of churches who would tell their worship team, don't sing about the blood. And people get a little offended, new visitors. It's like, hello? Maybe they need to be convicted. Nothing but the blood of Jesus. What can wash away my sins? Nothing but, and that maybe that will convict them. Maybe that will change them. Maybe that will challenge them to repent and believe. When we honor God's word, He does something amazing. And that's why we built this church. One of the foundational pillars was the desperate need for absolute truth.
19: You've just heard A Timeless Truth with Pastor Shane Eidelman of Westside Christian Fellowship. 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Touch my lips, here I am.
1: 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We're visiting with Katie Scheller. She is an author and speaker who ministers to women in prison. She is the president of the Vivian Foundation, and she is a prison ministry advocate, as well as the author of three books, her latest entitled Step Into Prison, Step Out in Faith. So let me go back, if I can, Katie, to where we were talking before. So this was there was a complexity to your case, because it was both criminal and it was civil. Let me just go to the civil for a little bit. What was the outcome of that? Because civil, you don't go to jail for civil, you go to jail for criminal. So tell me how the civil ended.
18: Well, the civil case ended in a favorable outcome for S.C. Johnson. The jury awarded damages in the amount of, I think, about $150 million, and then the judge doubled it because of some other law that had to do with the state of Wisconsin in these types of cases. And so I was on the hook for $203.8 million, so not in a great place to be. And, of course, as I mentioned a little bit earlier, I really couldn't defend myself in that case because of the fact the criminal investigation had not been yet completed.
1: So obviously you didn't find the multiple millions of dollars under your mattress. What happens when you can't pay a penalty you've been charged with?
18: Well, the good news is that, well, it's good news, bad news, depending on your perspective. I actually was asked to pay $400,000 in restitution on the federal side. Okay, and so, you know, pretty much had to sell everything that I owned, and I was able to come up and pay that money over a period of years with SC Johnson, and they settled the case with me after that $400,000 restitution was paid. So they got what they wanted, and I was happy to give it to them. It wasn't mine, it was theirs, and so we then settled the case, and that happened right after I got out of prison. Actually, it happened in July of 2014.
1: Wow. So were you sentenced in the criminal matter before there was resolution on the civil matter, or did they run concurrently?
18: They pretty much ran concurrently, and the civil case, you know, was completed before I was actually sentenced. I pled guilty in federal court in January of 2009, and that was very interesting because that really was a time I hit rock bottom, and it was just a short time, a few days after that, that, you know, I just cried out to God and said, hey, I can't live like this anymore. You know, you got to help me. And he did. And that was actually became born again on February 1st of 2009, which was Super Bowl Sunday, a day I'll always remember. And yet the criminal case wasn't over yet. I wasn't sentenced until November 23rd of 2011. And during that time, from the time I became born again until I actually went, you know, back into federal court to be sentenced, you know, God was still working in my heart. He was still preparing my heart for what he ultimately called me to do. I mean, I was hoping and praying that I wouldn't go to prison, but again, he had a different plan, and I was really, I guess, starting to embrace it, to be quite honest with you, because he showed me so many different situations as to, you know, what his plans were. And my friends will laugh because they just learned about my situation, you know, maybe just a short time before I went to prison, and it was our small group. And my friend Patrice, we were all holding hands and praying one night after Bible study, and she said, "Oh, Lord, who better to send to prison than our dear sister Katie?" And I looked up and I looked at her and I said, "Really, Patrice, you're praying that I go to prison?" But, you know, God had a plan. He put me next to a lady on an airplane on the way up for my sentencing who had a son in prison. And she asked me to send him some encouraging words, and she had no idea what I was facing. So he was making it very obvious to me that I was going to have a prison ministry, and I guess the best place to learn how to run one is in a prison.
1: Amen. You write about this story in the book, by the way, and what I was impressed with reading the book was time and time and time again, how when you thought you were alone, when you didn't know where to go, God intercedes again and again and again and again and sends word through the power of his Holy Spirit to you over and over and over again on what you should do. Let me back up just a little bit to the day of the sentencing, because it seems that when you look at the multiple millions of dollars that were levied as the fine in the civil case, you could have been looking at potentially, Katie, how many years for the criminal side of this case?
18: Well, on the criminal side, just for my two charges, I was facing 8 years in prison and a $500,000 fine, which was actually more time than the people that were engaging in the racketeering. And it's just how it works out with the statutes and the different laws. And so, you know, I went in, you know, not knowing what was going to happen. And my former boss was sentenced right before I was, and he got hammered. He got 8 years in prison, and my lawyer came out and said, "Katie, you need to change something in your sentencing statement." And unfortunately, I looked at my kids and said, "Guys, you got to prepare for the worst. I don't think this is going to end the way we had hoped." And yet, you know, I was sentenced to 3 years in prison and 1 year of supervised release. And then I actually served 740 days because you get some time off for good time behavior, as well as I got a downward departure for my cooperation.
1: But it could have been so much worse. I want my friends to understand at this point. So you're pretty much bankrupt. You've lost all your physical goods as part of the civil case. You could have been facing 10 years. You got 3 years incarceration as the sentence. That's not what you ended up serving, thanks be to God, but that's what you were sentenced, and 1 year supervised. Then you had the option, which I thought was interesting, and all judges don't necessarily do this, but they asked you where you wanted to go, what prison you wanted to go to. So tell me how you worked through that decision.
18: Well, I was splitting my time between Wisconsin and Florida, and the people that and my friends that walked this journey with me are all down in the Tampa area, and that's who God brought into my life. It's my small group. We still meet every Thursday night. We Skype. You know, some of the members have changed, and yet we still hold it together every Thursday night, lift each other up in prayer. And, you know, at first I looked at my kids, and they were very upset, and I didn't have the heart to say Florida. But when I got home, I said, you know what, I have to do what's right for me. I need sunshine, warm weather, and I need my spiritual support team. And, you know, boy, God just knows what he's doing when he brings you new friends. And they've walked this journey with me. I had one particular friend who came to visit me 26 times over those 2 years. And that was her ministry call during that time. The others showed up periodically, which was quite nice. And, you know, you could just see that God was not only working in my heart to help get me ready for what he called me to do, but, you know, he was getting them, you know, where they needed to be as well.
1: Let me stop you, Katie. Coming up to a break, we'll pick it up right there when we return.
3: Do you remember what God has done for you? Hi, I'm Chuck Bentley with My Money Life from Crown. David praises the Lord multiple times in Psalm 103. In verse 2, he declares, "Praise the Lord, my soul, and forget not all his benefits." This verse reminds us that gratitude is essential to honoring God. It's important to recognize that our income, possessions, abilities, opportunities, and even life itself come from the Lord. Meditating on God's blessings develops a heart that's thankful rather than entitled. Gratitude impacts our financial decisions. People who regularly remember God's provision are less likely to be consumed with comparison, greed, or the need for more. They learn to be content with what God has provided. Thankful stewards are also more generous. They understand the value of passing along blessings to others. Psalm 103 encourages us to remember God's faithfulness during difficult seasons. Financial challenges can tempt us to doubt God's care or make fear-based decisions. Reflecting on God's past provision strengthens confidence that He will continue to meet our needs in His perfect timing. 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Stewardship is much more than managing money. 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Remembering God's many benefits cultivates contentment, generosity, and trust, qualities that lead to wise financial decisions and a life that glorifies God. 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
21: Glad you've joined us for this Friday edition of The Public Square from the American Policy Roundtable with Dave Zanotti. And I'm Wayne Shepherd. Dave, it's amazing with the internet and radio these days how far we can reach with this program.
22: Well, we've decided to take a little look behind the curtain and pull it back, Wayne. There's sort of certain traditions about radio that you don't tell people everything because it's theater of the mind. But as we've been going out across the country doing policy briefings all over the place, people have begun to figure out that when they hear this broadcast, it's often being assembled on the fly, live, from multiple cities across the country at the very same time. We might be talking together from Chicago and Nashville, Ohio and Florida, Texas or California. You might be in China.
21: You never know.
22: All right, there are times we've recorded you from China. It sounded like you were sitting right next to us. This is a public policy effort that spans the nation, and often when we're sitting together talking, we're actually all working on different projects and issues in four or five different states at the same time. So we welcome you to come into the public square as far as it works online and in the digital world, it really is an assembly where we're coming together from all over the place and we're working on projects and issues with people all over the nation. So it's a very vibrant, very organic operation.
0: So a peek behind the curtain here today, but for what purpose?
22: So that you would understand that there is a real effort going on to reach America at the grassroots, that this isn't some office sitting in a Capitol or sitting in Washington, D.C., talking about what public policy ought to look like, that we've got people on the ground doing it every day. And when you listen to the public square, you're being invited right into the middle of the conversation.
0: And we value you as a supporting partner of this work as well. Check us out online at aproundtable.org. This has been The Public Square.
1: Katie Scheller is our guest. She's an author, she's an advocate for prison ministry, and she is someone who founded the Vivian Foundation. But we're going to talk more about her story and all of this. You can just read sequentially all of her books, and this one continues her story. This one is called Step Into Prison, Step Out in Faith. So again, if you look at the 740 days you served, that's 2 years plus 10 days. You could have been there 3 full years. Did you still have that 1 year of supervision? Was that suspended after the sentence, Katie, or did that stay?
18: No, that stayed. I couldn't do anything with regards to travel and or even starting the Vivian Foundation until that time was served. That was still that is still considered part of your sentence.
1: Mm-hmm. Yeah, exactly. So I want to put the lay of the land out there so my friends understand that it would have been very easy to say, that's it, I give up. Now, you'd come to faith in 2009, but you were standing in front of that judge in 2011. So relatively speaking, you're young in the Lord. And now we put you in a graduate level class by putting you into prison, which that's why I read these things. And I'm thinking there, these were mature faith decisions you had to make over and over and over again. So everything that God was doing in, for, and through you, he was inarguably growing you in the midst of all of this. So you make the decision that you're going to go to Tampa because your spiritual support is there. And you go down, and the first thing that you, and you write about this in all of your books, this comes through loud and clear, is the stripping away of the humanity of every individual, from the cavity searches to public bathrooms to just that. I mean, how does one cope? Just privacy, you know, your personal space, all of that goes right out of the window. How do you learn to cope with something like that?
18: Well, you really just, you don't have any choice. You just have to adjust. And you do, like the Apostle Paul, have to learn how to be content. And I think the biggest challenge for me was the noise level, because there were four units there at Coleman. I was at Coleman Federal Prison Camp. And there's about 150, you know, inmates in each unit. And all of the cells are open, so of course you can hear everything. And, you know, it was noisy, it was loud, I didn't get a full night's sleep ever, and you just had to learn to cope with the conditions, and it wasn't easy. I mean, I can remember somebody asking us, is there any reason why they keep it at 45 degrees in here at night? And of course, they do that to, you know, try to keep everyone somewhat healthy, because germs, they won't breed in cooler temps. But, I mean, I used to have to sleep in my winter coat, which is kind of funny when you think about it, that I'm in Florida sleeping in a winter coat. But it also, you know, softened up the bed a little bit. So, you know, you just learn to adjust. And, you know, I never was one, I guess, you know, that I had a lot of pretentiousness, or I had a certain way of doing things, or, you know, it was just easy for me. I mean, it was... I forced it to be easy, I guess, to an extent, but I just kind of rolled with the punches as they presented himself, because I was more motivated to say, God, I know you got me here for a reason. Now you got to just keep showing me. And I could live with the uniform. I could, you know, live with the other things that we had to do. It didn't bother me if I was wearing makeup or not, or my hair was turning gray. That's just kind of how I roll. That wasn't the case for others, and many of those other women had a very, very difficult time adjusting, because it wasn't like it was on the outside.
1: Well, you say that so easily, that you just, that's not how you roll, and that you just made it, you know, did it day by day. But the truth of the matter is, you exercise a profound amount of choice, a volitional choice. For example, you write in one chapter that you became a student of what you called human science, and you enumerated, and I thought this was so unbelievably insightful, of things that you observe just in the human population inside a prison, that the smallest thing, for example, could set somebody off, that crabbiness is contagious, that many women feel forgotten and insignificant, that there's a sense of entitlement and a general lack of respect among women. And then we have to talk also about the fact that there is also quite a bit of mental health issues that have to be dealt with. And you talk about the women who had to take their meds on a regular basis. And here's one of the areas, and I promise not to get on my soapbox more than 1 foot here, and then I'll jump back down. But this is where I get irate, where we amalgamate together mental health issues in the prison population, because we need more beds for mental health rather than throwing people into prison. But I digress, so I'm stepping off my box. So my point is, you made those choices where you were going to observe people, and you could have gotten bitter and angry and crabby yourself. But you didn't do that, and you constantly were talking into other people's lives. What gave you the boldness to be able to do that? I mean, these women were total strangers. Every single person in that population had a story, and you didn't retreat. You pressed in.
18: Yeah, I did, and I think it's because I've always, you know, been a very optimistic person. My glass not only is half full, it's overflowing. That's just how I am. You try to look for the good in situations. I also, you know, sometimes can drive people nuts because I'll always go to the worst case scenario too, you know, because I want to know both ends of the spectrum. But, you know, by that time, Janet, I knew that I was there to represent the Lord. And I knew he was going to do some really neat stuff in me, for me, and through me, because right before I was sentenced in November of 2011, about a month before that, he told me to write the book. So I took that, you know, assignment very seriously, and so I was documenting everything that was happening to me. And, you know, it was cool because the people on the outside who were supporting me and getting me what I needed on the inside to help some of these women that had definite needs, you know, it was motivating them, but it was also motivating the inmates because of the way that God spoke to me. He would speak to me in dreams and numbers, and it almost became, you know, every day they'd be like, Scheller, what are the numbers today? And then I'd tell them what the numbers were, or I told them what I was praying for. And I mean, one time I wasn't feeling well, and I was hoping to get an idol. And when you go to the commissary, you can sometimes stand for 2-3 hours in the heat, you know, waiting to be called. One particular day, you know, I said, I'm going to pray that I'm first in the commissary line and I get an idol so my dishpan hands can heal, because I worked in the kitchen. And guess what? God answered both of those prayers. But he was working in me and answering those prayers so others could see what he was doing in my life. And because I was open and outward with everything, it really became quite motivating, you know, for the inmates and those people that were walking the journey with me on the outside.
2: The American Family Association's mission is to inform, equip, and activate individuals to strengthen the moral foundations of our culture. We also support the church. Our goal is to be a leading organization in biblical worldview training for cultural transformation. We believe true morality flows from biblical principles and directs people to the manner in which God intends them to live.
4: Thank you for standing with the American Family Association as we seek to stop the erosion of godly values.
5: There were many times where Forrest Frank would turn his back to the crowd, turn his face to the cross, and stand there with his hands lifted up because he wanted that to be the focus of the evening.
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1: Going through life with the Bible in one hand and the newspaper in the other is essential for each of us on our walk with Christ. And that's what we do on In the Market. 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We have the privilege of spending the hour with Katie Schiller. She is an author. She is a speaker. She ministers to women in prison, including those, by the way, who sit on death row. She's also the president of a nonprofit organization that is dedicated to helping inmates and their families. It's called the Vivian Foundation. And she's written not one, not two, but three books, by the way. First, Call Me Vivian. Second, Vivian's Call. And the book we're focusing in on today, although all of these work incrementally, by the way, walking through her story. This one is called Step Into Prison, Step Out in Faith. Katie, there's so much in the book, and there's no way I can tell all of the stories. And it's riveting. It's one of those books that you simply cannot put down. Before we get to Shady Grady, because there's so much I want to ask about that, talk to me about your time in Coleman. And just as an example for our friends listening, tell me one story of your interacting, how God spoke to you to somebody, how you ministered to somebody's life while in prison.
18: Well, you know, I write in the book that it's not hard to cross racial boundaries, but it takes time because you have to build trust with people. And you know, this story didn't make the book, but it does resonate with me because it wasn't uncommon on Friday nights for them to, you know, put a karaoke machine out near the rec center, okay? And you know, they'd play some music. It wasn't all like, you know, they were torturing us full time. And on this particular Friday evening, the Holy Spirit prompted me to go down there. And I love to dance. I don't know how many people really know that, but I do love to dance. And I'm fairly athletic, so I'd like to think I have some pretty good dance moves. But that particular night, the Holy Spirit's like, go out and dance. And I did. And you have to remember the demographic there. It was much younger than I am. So I was in there when I was 55 years old, 56 years old as well. And so I started dancing like a mirror image to, you know, one of the African-American girls that, trust me, had some really good moves and smooth moves. And, you know, the more I danced, the bigger the crowd grew. And the more, you know, we danced and I kept up with her in rhythm, you know, the happier the crowd became. And I called that my little dance ministry because what that ended up doing, if you can believe it, it opened the door for me individually to minister to women. You know, they came up to me and said, hey, you know, I saw you dancing. And I can remember a woman, her name was Kim. I can remember her like it was yesterday. And she was really, really struggling to adjust to prison life and just really having a tough time. But it was that door of me being willing to go out and have some fun and do something that was not so much out of my comfort zone, but maybe a little higher risk where I found myself. And yet then the younger girls, it started to resonate with them because they told me I had smooth moves, and I can't say on air the other comment that was made. But anyways, you know, it's just that the Lord would prompt me as to what to do and when to do it. And, you know, it's like life. You know, you can choose to be happy. You can choose to have fun. Or like you said, I could have rolled up in a ball in my cell and cried for the, you know, next 740 days. But, you know, it's contagious. Everything. I told you crabbiness is contagious. Well, so is happiness. And so is being kind to people. And, you know, and when I would be kind to someone, which could be a simple candy bar from the commissary, kindness was always reciprocated. So, you know, as we go out and be the hands and feet of Jesus, no matter if we're, you know, in a prison camp or we're out on the street, it's amazing what we can accomplish with just some simple kindness and understanding. And, you know, it's I'm going to read something real quick here out of a book, because you talked earlier about empathy, and this is actually in my second book, Vivian's Call. It says, most of us liken empathy to putting ourselves in someone else's shoes. And in my case, I had worn the shoes of these women. And this was a story I was writing after I had gone in and done some ministering at the North Carolina Correctional Institute for Women. I said, I understood their feelings and I identified with them all too well. The thing is, though, that empathy doesn't always look the same. Mm-hmm. Psychologists define three types of empathy: cognitive, emotional,

0: you know, people are hurting. How can we help them? And it doesn't matter where you are. You know, everybody's struggling with something. And I think we talked the last time the high statistics of inmates who have been abused. And yes, they're struggling with mental health issues. They're struggling with addiction. But, you know, right now there's 1.9 million people that are incarcerated. And, you know, it costs the U.S. $182 billion a year. And, you know, there's 1.5 million kids that have an incarcerated parent. That means one out of every 49 kids has a mom or dad in prison. You know, how do we fix that?
1: Yeah. Yeah. That's a perfect place for me to ask you about the Vivian Foundation. So tell me what the work of the Vivian Foundation is.
0: Well, you know, God has evolved that over time. I really wasn't quite sure what he was calling me to do, although he did call me to start it. And out of the gate, we printed and distributed, you know, 25,000 Bible reading plans, and we did a coloring book for, inmates that go in to visit their parents in prison. But what he ultimately has called me to is a Christian book ministry. And so I have partnered with my publisher, Broad Street Publishing. They're located in Savage, Minnesota. And their book warehouse just happens to be 15 minutes from my home in Racine, Wisconsin. So you can see that this was a setup by God all along. And so what I'm allowed to do is purchase some of any one of their Christian books at a discount. But because I have three books now, my primary focus has been on getting those three purchased and into prisons. You know, inmates don't have any money to send you, although one time I did get a check, honestly, for $4 from an inmate for the foundation, which really touched my heart. So what ends up happening is I buy my own books, and then I use two ministries, the Prison Book Project down in Titusville, Florida, and Prison Alliance in Raleigh, North Carolina, to distribute my books. And we've got right now about 25,000 of those floating around in over 3,000 jails and prisons around the country. And then the other books that I've been able to purchase or Broad Street has donated to me, we've given those to prison ministries who are in the trenches helping these families. And we're now over 100,000 books, 125,000 if you add in mine, and 30% of those books have gone to kids. And so, you know, he's called me to this Christian book ministry. He's provided me everything I need. And, you know, we just leave it up to him as to what he wants to do next. I always felt in my spirit there would be three books. I thought it might be a little bit of a different approach. But this third one, Step Into Prison, Step Out in Faith, came together very, very quickly. And, you know, I had written it, and it was under contract in 8 weeks' time. So, you know, I've said to many people, God's serious about what he's called me to do. And Isaiah 60:22 says at the right time, he will make it happen. And not only is he busy, you know, with these three books, but, you know, he's also serious about something he told me way back in 2012 that, you know, he was going to turn this thing into a movie. And it's in the works, baby. It's in the works.
1: Oh, that's good news. And then more and more people will know your story, which is absolutely fabulous. So I mentioned Shady Grady before, and I want our friends to understand that this is why prisons differ place to place. But let me just back up before I talk about the transference. Let me talk about the difference in populations between men and women. You know, it's disproportionate. There are far more many men in prison than there are women in prison. And women tend to commit different kinds of crimes than men. Talk to me a little bit about that.
0: Yeah, right now, I had mentioned there's 1.9 million inmates. And, 10.7% are women. So 177,000 women are, you know, incarcerated. And if you just look at simply the difference between federal, state, and county jails, you know, federal is 8.3%, state jails are 7.7%. So the majority of the women that are incarcerated, 18%, are in county jails. And what's so interesting about that is, and again, by the statistics, and I use the Prison Policy Initiative to get my numbers, you know, there's about 30 to 35% of those people that are in the county jails that haven't even been charged with a crime. They just don't have money to make bail. And so, you know, you throw them in prison, and guess what? You now have children without a mother or a father because they can't come up with $500 to get out. It's a very

0: it's a broken system. And yes. Like you said, you want to get up on your soapbox. I could get up on mine, but we don't have enough time.
1: Mm-hmm. Exactly. Just let's suffice it to say, as women of God, there's work that needs to be done in this area. There really does. And we're far, far, far from being in the best place we can possibly be. So praise God on that note, Katie, for the work that you're doing, because you are, you know, it's the whole idea. Just going over this scripture yesterday, really and truly, about being a wounded comforter again. So God comforts you, and then you likewise, having been hurt and bruised and wounded, are able to turn around and comfort somebody else with the comfort that you yourself have been given. And we know who the great comforter himself is. When we come back, I am going to talk a little bit about Shady Grady, and then there's a ton more to the story that time is not going to afford me to tell, but that's okay. Because if it gets you motivated enough to get out and get a copy of the book, and in so doing, that really and truly helps the Vivian Foundation, that's absolutely fabulous. I've got a link on my website, so check it out at inthemarketwithjanetpartial.org. Inthemarketwithjanetpartial.org. I've got a link to Katie's Facebook page. I've got a link to the book, Step Into Prison, Step Out in Faith, so that you can learn more about the wonderful work Katie is doing. Let me take a break back after this.
2: This is Treader Conlon. Acts chapter 9, verses 15 and 16. The Bible says in the book of Acts that God called Paul a chosen vessel and said, I will show him how many things he must suffer for my name's sake. Paul the apostle had spiritual authority. That's why we still read his words today and they still move our hearts. Paul could say to us, I can do all things through Christ who strengthens me, because he had learned to do all things through Christ who had strengthened him. Paul had chosen to take the pathway that leads to spiritual authority. No matter what he had to go through, no matter what it cost him, he followed God. There is no shortcut to spiritual authority. Stay faithful on the path that God has chosen for you and trust him to accomplish his very, very purpose through your life. Remember, my brother and my sister, talk to God about these things today. There's a measurable power waiting for you. It's time to pray.
1: Scheller is with us. She is an advocate for women. She's an advocate for prison reform, but above all else, she's an advocate for the Lord. And so she does a lot of work with people in prison, particularly women. She is the president of the Vivian Foundation. She just explained what that is. And she's the author of three books. The third book is called Step Into Prison, Step Out in Faith. And as you just heard, breaking news here on In the Market with Janet Partial. A movie is in the works, baby. So we'll keep our eyes open on that one. So in January of 2013, Katie, you get a letter from the court that says, we want you to testify at the federal courthouse in Wisconsin. It's not a direct flight. So you're going to have to go from Florida to Oklahoma, where the federal transit center is. You then fly from Oklahoma to Chicago, Oklahoma City to Chicago, and then driven from Chicago to Wisconsin. All of that's well and good, and you take the first leg of the flight, you get to Oklahoma City, and then there's an X put on your hand. And X really did mark the spot. Talk to me about what happens with that X and where it took you.
0: Well, the X meant that I was going to the Grady County Jail in Chickasaw, Oklahoma, and I had had enough experience, and so had some of my inmate friends in Coleman, that would be the last place on earth you ever wanted to go. But, you know, that's where God needed to send me, and he needed to send me there for a couple of reasons. Number one, it was at that point that he and I needed to do that journey, part of the journey alone, because I became an indigent inmate there, okay? I had no access to a commissary. I had no access to an outside phone call, and it was just going to be the Lord and me, and I wasn't quite sure what was going to happen. It was actually my one-year anniversary in prison the day that I was transported out. What ended up happening is he used me for a miracle of forgiveness with the girl that I was housed with. Her name was Trina, and she was trying to deal and cope with the trauma of her childhood abuse. And at the same time that, you know, he put the two of us together, he had been giving me some information, you know, spiritually, in the spirit and through prayer, that I too had some childhood sexual abuse to contend with, which is the reason why I behaved the way I did. And, of course, there's a lot of detail with regards to that story in Call Me Vivian, that I was in this sexually codependent relationship because I had a fear of being alone. And, you know, that's why it took so long, this journey, for him to work in my heart, because he just had to get my heart where it needed to be so he could not only tell me what had happened to me as a child, but let me come to terms with it all and choose forgiveness in the process. And so what ends up happening is I go to Grady County, and a few things start happening, and it's in great detail in all three books, to be honest with you. There's some reference to it. But the Lord not only uses me to grant this miracle of forgiveness for Trina and her parents, but, you know, I'm sitting on the floor of the jail cell, because that's where I chose to sleep. I couldn't physically get up on the metal tray to sleep. And I spoke, you know, these words out loud. You know, God just climbed the fire escape with my bouquet of roses. And that's why I had to travel there. That's why I had to go through everything I did, because it was this process. And God isn't worried about how fast we grow. He's worried about our strength and character as we grow. And sometimes there aren't things that he can tell us or show us until our heart is ready to receive it. And in my case, you know, I was on this 10-year journey, you know, between the civil and the criminal investigation. But guess what? I can look back at it now and know that every single delay in that case and every twist and turn that it took was orchestrated from heaven, because he had to get me where he needed to be so I ultimately could do what he called me to do. And right before I left for prison, you know, I came to the mind of Christ in the matter of my extramarital affair, and that ended. You know, he did some supernatural things in me when I prayed for him to purify and cleanse me, clothe me in his righteousness, fill my heart with his love, fill my heart with his desires, and fill my heart with what hurts his. And then I just had to keep going on this journey that included my incarceration, because there were still things he had to do to prepare me for my ultimate call, which was to be an author and to be able to go back into prisons and then to be able to manage and run the Vivian Foundation. So that all happened in the Grady County Jail. So it was the toughest part of the journey. I didn't know if I had the strength and mental fortitude to get through it, to be quite honest with you. But he gave me that, you know, through his grace. And I was never so happy to leave a place in my life, and I would go back there to minister, but I'm not going back as an inmate, I can tell you that.
1: No. So let me underscore this, Katie, because you're not saying it, but you're living it. And I want my friends to catch this, because this is an important lesson for all of us. Again, you had a choice. You were in this dark spot, and I mean literally and physically dark place. And you could have, again, curled up in the fetal position, just been bitter, angry. Where are you now, God? Why did you leave me here? I've been faithful to you. Why did you leave me where I've been found, which is here at Shady Grady? And what you've said instead was, God was in the midst of continuing to work on you, for you, and through you. You were in the midst of the refiner's fire. And instead of raising a fist in rebellion, you pressed into him. Now, that's a life lesson. Even if we are in a prison of our own construction, as opposed to a federal detention center, where do we find the strength to do that? Because that is a habit, that is a spiritual muscle that has to be developed.
0: I think it's, you have to realize that you have to meet God. He waits for us patiently. He's a gentleman. He doesn't force anything upon us. But I have two posts that I just love. Not my posts. I found them on Facebook recently. One says, God directs your steps, but you have to move your feet. And the other one says that God can move mountains, but sometimes he gives you the shovel. And, you know, I think that is true in both cases, and really what I've tried to live, that I didn't always understand why God did things the way he did, and I was angry in more than one instance, and I was scared, and I was lonely, and I was heartbroken. But, you know, I started to see his hand probably very early on. I would say, like, by 2006, I was starting to see that he was doing some things, and then he kept showing me and showing me and showing me, and he was bringing the Bible to life. He was using me for miracles in very unusual places. And then it got really exciting, and then it became an adventure. And I think that's why I was able to handle it as well as I did, because when you're when you're walking alongside of God and he's you don't know what's going to happen the next day, it's very, very exciting to be his hands and feet. And he's got a better plan than we do, and I've just been crazy enough to believe it. And maybe not everybody is, you know, can put themselves in the same position I did. But boy, he has worked all things for good, and I stand on his promises. I may not always like his timing. And quite frankly, I don't like his timing sometimes. Yeah. But, you know, again, I mentioned it earlier. Isaiah 60:22 says, at the right time, you know, he'll make it happen.
1: And let me stop it there because I'm out of town. But boy, that is not the end of Katie's story. Please get her book and support her ministry. A million thanks, Vivian. A million thanks, Katie.
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4: Washington State told a church to pay for abortions. On Monday, the Ninth Circuit ruled that Cedar Park Assembly of God must include abortion coverage in its employee health plan under the state's Parity Act. The church, represented by Alliance Defending Freedom, sued in 2019 when its insurer forced abortion coverage into its group plan. Two Democrat-appointed judges said the law was fine, but one judge dissented, writing, quote, "It effectively took sides on abortion coverage, an area of profound moral and religious disagreement." That judge was correct. A church that preaches the sanctity of life is being forced to bankroll the very thing taking it. That's the state conscripting a church into the abortion industry.
3: Join our Life Defenders team today. 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That's Life Defender to 41444.

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1: American Family News, I'm Robert Thornton. In a robust speech at the United Nations this afternoon, Israeli Prime Minister Benjamin Netanyahu singled out two countries supporting terrorism and funding anti-Semitism around the world. AFN's Steve Jordal has more.
2: Benjamin Netanyahu faced down representatives from several hostile countries at the United Nations this afternoon while criticizing others who left the room as moral cowards and told them Israel was winning a seven-front war against aggressive countries and terror groups. Then he named an eighth front.
3: It's the war for truth. It is waged in the world's media and most perniciously in social media. Several foreign countries have spent untold billions to spread lies about my country. The first to do so was Qatar.
2: The Persian Gulf country that gifted President Trump a new Air Force One often bills itself as neutral in the Arab-Israeli conflict, but Netanyahu says they give lavish shelter to Hamas leaders and stoke anti-Semitism on American college campuses.
3: Decades ago, it started massively funding American universities and toxic media outlets like Al Jazeera. And their goal was clear: brainwash young minds to hate Israel, hate America, hate the West.
2: Then Netanyahu called out Turkey and her president, Recep Tayyip Erdogan.
3: Now, the latest country to become a super spreader of anti-Semitic lies is Turkey. Erdogan is a tyrant. He also hosts the Hamas terror chiefs.
2: He says Erdogan has designs on the city of David.
3: He calls for Israel's destruction almost every single day. He says he's going to be the ruler of Jerusalem. No, sir. You won't. This is our country, our city, our eternal capital.
2: I'm Steve Jordal.
1: The Trump administration asked the Supreme Court today to again clear the way for continued quick deportations of illegal aliens to third countries where they have no ties. The government asked for an immediate halt to lower court orders, finding that people must have the chance to object before the U.S. government deports them to countries other than their homelands. The Department of Justice hosted a summit on the issue of violent crime today. U.S. Attorney General Todd Blanche opened the event by telling the families of violent crime victims in attendance the purpose of the event.
4: The purpose of today is to really let the folks up here listen to stories. And I know there's a lot of people in the audience that have their own stories. I've heard some of them. And really to leave here with a renewed and better understanding of what we need to do.
1: Other officials in attendance today include White House Border Czar Tom Homan and FBI Director Kash Patel, among others. Meta is set to reveal its new artificial intelligence-enabled smart glasses, Fox Business's Lydia Hu reports.
5: In the next couple of months, Meta is going to make Muse, its AI agent, accessible on these glasses. That means an AI agent will be available to you hands-free. You simply say Muse's name, and then you can ask it to make a dinner reservation, research a neighborhood, buy a product from a retailer. You can even look for savings if you're comparing between different products. Where's the best place to buy? There are some analysts that are a bit cautious about Meta and what Muse and what this technology means. Wedbush, for example, says Meta's success here really hinges on consumer adoption and the consumer's willingness to allow AI to make purchases. They are using a business model that is transaction-based rather than subscription-based. So the more you buy, the more they would earn.
1: A nor'easter brought heavy rain and flooding to the Jersey Shore. Fox Weather's Katie Byrne is in Ocean City, New Jersey.
6: This slow-moving storm is already eating away feet of sand, leaving behind steep cliffs from this relentless surf. Water has already pushed onto roads in North Wildwood, and with more high tide cycles to come, residents Fawn and Earl Gordon say they're doing what they can to protect their home.
7: I'm just going to be getting the sandbags out, just preparing, making sure every device is charged, that I have my UPS charged, that I have generator ready to go.
6: The big concern is how long these conditions last. Repeated high tides and pounding surf could bring more flooding and beach erosion before conditions finally improve.
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8: Would you choose prison over a lie? Or would you be willing to lie like Islam teaches, using taqiyya in order to escape punishment or prison for yourself? What would you do? Well, today on Viewpoint, you have a choice. You have an opportunity to hear from someone who had to make that choice. In fact, he's joining us live from Florida. He is a former California boy, just like I was, grown up in the land of, they used to call them flakes and fruits and flakes and whatever else out there when we first came to Richmond, Virginia. But, he felt that it was the land of plenty. He felt when he went to California that it was, as the song said, California dreaming. Well, it may have been California dreaming for him on such a winter's day, but when it came to January 6th, that winter's day was not so pleasant, and California dreaming turned into United States nightmare. So today on Viewpoint, our special guest today joining us, John Strand, he is a fascinating guy, and you're going to be interested in hearing his story. He's now a candidate for Congress, I believe, down in Florida, and we're going to hear a part of that story here today. So, John, it's good to have you on the program, my friend.
9: It's great to be with you, Chuck. Thank you so much for doing the work that you do to save United States of America. She is worth fighting for, as I love to remind people.
8: You think she's worth fighting for? Now, you're an Italian boy, right?
9: Yes, sir. Yes, sir. John Strand, but my Italian family name generations back came from Naples, Florida. My Italian name is Cinque Grana. So, yeah, got some.
8: So your family came from Naples, Florida, but they ended up in California. How did that happen?
9: Well, it was my great-grandparents that came over through Ellis Island back in the day. My dad served as a lieutenant commander in the U.S. Navy, and he was born in Hawaii because my grandfather was a Marine Corps officer who served in the Korean and Vietnam Wars. So there's a long, proud tradition of patriotism and service in my family, loving America. And my dad's family grew up around the D.C. and Maryland area, my mom in New Jersey and New York area. So my dad being stationed around the country was actually stationed in Florida, where my brother was born, in Pennsylvania, where my sister was born, in California, where I was born. And we were homeschooled. I did get to live and work around the nation and overseas throughout my life, but I did come to find California as a home as a young man working in the arts as an actor, writer, fashion model, and musician until COVID came crashing down around all of us. When my story, like so many others, took a very interesting turn.
8: But then you got caught up in the entire January 6th debacle in Washington, D.C., and it consumed American life and money and so many lives, not just America as a whole, but so many very innocent people were caught up in the dragnet of a governmental force that was so intent on destroying anything that was contrary to their political viewpoint that everybody was worthy to die in order to accomplish that agenda. You didn't die, but it was kind of like a death for 2.5 years in prison, wasn't it?
9: I mean, you're very accurate in your summation of what happened. People may not realize it, but the January 6th the persecution was the largest U.S. law enforcement manhunt in our nation's history. It consumed close to a third of the total FBI's manpower and tens of millions of dollars for about 4 years, where they were chasing down grandmas to the four corners of the country on misdemeanors, along with a whole bunch of people that they threw massive felonies at, which had no legitimate grounds. So,
8: and drove them into bankruptcy because in order to try to stave off the onslaught of the Department of Injustice, they were forced to hire lawyers at $700 to $1,000 an hour that there was no way they could pay. And it drove them into financial oblivion. And I don't know how you survived that, but maybe you'll tell us a tale about that. But there are literally very renowned and dedicated patriots in America who lost their fortunes. They lost their sacred honor, so to speak, by standing against that tyranny.
9: they certainly lost their lives and their fortunes. I'd like to think that most of them retained their sacred honor in standing that day against election fraud and a clearly untrustworthy and stolen election. And we will continue to hold that view because the evidence continues to increase supporting that view. And the reaction by the left to refuse it, to call it the safest or most secure election in history, and to continue to refuse any reasonable basic standard of protecting elections, where the Save America Act has over 80% support, Republican and Democrat across the board, across the entire country, and yet we can't get it passed. So the sacred honor is a big part of what was going on that day. But yeah, lives and fortunes were destroyed, mine included. Almost 1,600 people indicted by the federal government during January 6th. I call it our American Reichstag fire. It truly was a nefarious and intentional government entrapment operation, which they then continued to weaponize for the next 4 years. And I spent an entire year in a federal prison, 366 days, because it was a leap year. They tried to lock me up for the rest of my young adult life. They were going for almost a decade, and I refused a plea deal to then appeal the charges and then won at the Supreme Court, which is why I was released after a year.
8: So the thing went to the Supreme Court, and your time in prison was cut off because of what?
9: Yes, it was cut short because I won my appeal via the Fisher decision at the Supreme Court level, which eliminated the 20-year felony they'd brought against me. And then I continued appealing until all charges were vacated with prejudice by the DOJ. So in my case, I never pled guilty, and I got a complete vacation or vacated charges by the DOJ, which means I'm totally exonerated, not pardoned technically, but legally exonerated within our legal and judicial system, which is a historic win and a really just a measure of satisfaction and just honor, really, to prove the point that in my case, I had the option of taking the easy way out. They gave me a golden parachute plea deal of a single misdemeanor, which I likely could have gotten to basically home confinement. So I could have had it behind me, you know, years ago, if I'd have just signed that false confession. But it was a lie. And moreover, it was a weapon against innocent Americans and against President Trump and his supporters at large. I was not going to participate in that and give false testimony to a lie, and I refused that
8: what
9: deal.
8: What a fascinating
9: story. That's why the
8: story.
9: Book is called Patriot, please.
8: Friends, that puts all in new dimension the words of Scripture that says, having done all to stand, stand. Having done all to stand, stand, have your loins girt about with truth. Wow, what would you do, my friend? Charged with 20-year prison sentence and a felony, and could have gotten off by admitting to a misdemeanor that was untrue.
10: Once upon a time, children could pray and read their Bibles in school. Divorces were practically unknown, as was child abuse. In our once great America, virginity and chastity were popular virtues, and homosexuality was an abomination. So what happened in just one generation? Hi, I'm Chuck Crismeyer, and I urge you to join me daily on Viewpoint, where we discuss the most challenging issues touching our hearts and homes. Could America's moral slide relate to the Fourth Commandment?
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8: According to the late Charlie Kirk, our guest today, John Strand, had the whole government thrown against him in the divided states of America. John Strand's book called Patriot Plea, a plea to patriots. What is a patriot anyway? Have you ever thought about that, my friends? What is a patriot? Is a patriot one who hangs a flag out on June 14th, which is Flag Day? That's my birthday. That's Donald Trump's birthday. I just happen to be a year older than he. But is that what a patriot is? Is it just clothing ourselves in flag and patriotic songs? Or is there something deeper about being a patriot? Maybe we'll find out a little bit from our guest, John Strand, here today on Viewpoint, but I want to make his book available to you. 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P.O. Box 70879, Richmond, Virginia, 23255. Writing a check at $6 for postage and handling. I told John that I don't want him to promote his book because, as Abraham Lincoln said, he who represents himself has a fool for a client. I didn't want John to be a fool, so I saved him from foolishness and enabled him to make a patriot plea here on Viewpoint Today. John, tell us what a patriot is from your viewpoint.
9: Absolutely, Chuck. Thank you for sharing that. That's a fantastic
8: well, you know, I had that quote on my law office wall in Pasadena, California for 20 years.
9: Wise sayings. And, you know, the book of Proverbs is one of my favorites. My dad taught me to read this daily, to cherish it, and to pursue wisdom above rubies and all the world's treasures. Because, as God tells us, it is infinitely valuable and will result in a much better life, not only for yourself, but for those you care about and for those coming after you. I think it's so great that you asked this question, Chuck, and I do address this in the book. I wrestle with this question. I give the history behind it. So I looked into the word patriot. I mean, you've got time on your hands when you're sitting in prison thinking about how you got there.
8: Really?
9: What it means to be a patriot. And of course, I knew I was going to call the book this. And so I looked it up. And so the word patriot comes from a Latin root, pater, which is the root of the word father.
8: Yes.
9: So at the core, being a patriot means that you have fathered something of importance and value that you are then entrusted to protect, to care for, and to look forward, looking ahead into the future as to what's coming and what needs to be done in order to nurture and protect that which you have birthed. So that's what the founders had in mind when they carved out a new life in the wilderness in order to pursue what they believed God had commanded them to pursue, which is freedom. Freedom to worship, freedom to raise families, freedom to pursue the creativity and innovation that God has equipped us and enabled us to do with our talents and our bodies and our minds and our energies. And they pursued that freedom according to God's design and had a father's heart and a father's will to foresee what it needed to be protected and nurtured and continued and passed down to the next generation.
8: Well, obviously, you're very articulate in this, and probably a lot because you have read some of those founding fathers. And here's a good quote from Sam Adams, who was considered the, shall we say, the voice or the father of the French revolution. French Revolution, but the American Revolution. And he said this: "Neither the wisest constitution nor the wisest laws will secure the liberty and happiness of a people whose manners are universally corrupt. He, therefore, is the truest friend to the liberty of his country, in other words, a true patriot, who tries most to promote its virtue, and who, so far as is possible, and influence extended, will not allow a man to be chosen into any office of power and trust who is not a wise and virtuous man. If we would most truly enjoy this gift of heaven, let us become a virtuous people." Now, that theme ran through so many of the words of our founding fathers, and they connected with the word virtue very much like the Apostle Peter in 2 Peter chapter 1, where he said, "Add to your faith virtue." In other words, you may say you're a people of faith, you may say you're a land of faith, you may say you're a Christian nation, but if you're not living as a virtuous people, you ain't what you say you are.
9: That's right. And the Apostle James, of course, said faith without works is dead.
8: That's right.
9: Right? But Christ died that we might live, and he raises us to new life. So we are to understand, if we are sincere Christians. And if we are not, then by God's grace, we pray and hope that those around us would encourage us in that direction and preach the gospel. But faith comes from hearing by the word of God. And so the word of God is thankfully in this country, it's very easy to find. If people read Patriot Plea, book I wrote in prison, you'll find a lot of excerpts from the Bible as well as many founding fathers' quotes, because I trace this journey. But faith without works is dead. We are not called to be dead, but alive, and we are called to be active and to be doers of the word, not only hearers.
8: All right, and that's what's making you into a transitive person. In other words, not an inactive, passive person, but transitive. In other words, to become a doer, to try to do something to make a difference. And what you have chosen to do now in Naples, Florida, in that area, is to run for the state, run for the Congress. Isn't that correct?
9: Yes, Chuck. So at johnstrand.com, you will find the entire platform that we've been building out over the last year, since back in 2025. And I ran as a Republican in a very crowded primary race here in Naples, Florida, to fill the seat for Byron Donalds, the current congressman who is running to be the next governor of the state of Florida. And so we ran a very exciting and compelling race. We translated a very limited number of dollars into an impressively large amount of votes per dollar.
8: Right.
9: $39 per vote. We were very efficient in converting our message. We were only able to raise about $150,000, and there were a number of other candidates that were bringing in multiple millions of dollars.
8: Right.
9: So it was a very uphill climb in that sense. But I do want people to visit johnstrand.com and read through the platform to consider what kind of a story and what kind of a message that we are bringing, which I'm still campaigning on that message, even though the primary is over and I was not able to win this first primary. But I'm continuing to advocate for this message to reclaim the republic. So you'll find this on the website and in the policy details that I'm giving. And you'll notice that I am continuing to advocate for that people engage in the civic process, that they vote, that they support the Republican Party, because the alternative is the Democrat Party, which is demonic and utterly destructive at this point. So we're in a off-kilter one-party system kind of a moment, unfortunately, but that is the reality. And the thing I want to really challenge your listeners, Chuck, if they are hearing my voice right now, and of course, you obviously read the book and understand the whole story of what went into this,
8: right.
9: But what I really want to challenge people is that if you consider yourself a Christian, and I hope you do, voting is not optional. And I'll tell you why in two verses from the scripture. Genesis 1:28 in the New Living Translation, that's my favorite, says, "Be fruitful and multiply, fill the earth and govern it." And the James says in James 4:17, "He who knows what he ought to do and does not do it, for him it is sin." So God told you to fill the earth and to govern it. You know that is that command was not given to a king or a pope, but to all mankind. And to not govern the earth, and as a citizen of America, where you are the sovereign, your vote is how you do that. That is the mechanism.
8: Yeah.
9: So at a minimum, you must vote. To refuse or to fail to do so is actually sin. And sin is destructive. We know this from the scripture. The wages of sin is death, and our nation is falling apart by a plethora of sin. But it really traces back originally to Christians failing to be obedient to God, to steward the country that God has blessed us with, the freest country in the history of the world.
8: Well, the great Charles Finney, back there, a lawyer turned pastor and evangelist back in about 1830, he said that if America is failing, it's because the pulpits in America are failing. It's because the pastors are not preaching truth. They're not preaching righteousness. And today I have it on the confession of the pastor of a large, one of the largest churches, evangelical churches in the Richmond, Virginia area, telling me 15 years ago to my face, he didn't think he knew how to preach righteousness. Now I want you to think about that.
9: As a pastor,
8: he's, let me tell you what happened. And I think this will be helpful to you to understand, because we're working together. See, I ran twice for the state legislature in California in 1976 and 1978 in the 42nd Assembly District. And I had exactly the same situation you had, with very limited money, walked 1,000 miles door to door, had all the holes, the proverbial holes in the politician's shoes to prove it. But and I was not elected. Thank the Lord for that, because it was a training ground for the rest of what God had me to do. So I want to encourage you in that regard. But the reality is, As Edmund Burke once said back in the 1700s in not so jolly old England, he said, I can't do everything, but I can do something. What I can do, right. I should do, and by the grace of God, I will do. And we need to understand that we each have a responsibility. We can't do everything, and we can't prove that our vote made a difference, but we don't know that it didn't. And if a number of people rationalize that their vote doesn't make a difference, or that they don't like this particular person, and so I'm not going to vote, I'm not going to make a decision, you already did make a decision. You made a decision by not voting. And
9: that's
8: so
9: right.
8: This is a problem, a conundrum that we're facing within the broader Christian community. And I think it's very dangerous for us. I hear so many people say, well, in fact, I heard somebody recently tell me, I've never voted in my life. This is a person over 80 years of age. I've never voted in my life.
9: Yeah, it's an enormous breakdown in the church, honestly, as you said, Chuck. It really is an enormous breakdown. I like to paraphrase Edmund Burke, and I began doing this since the COVID era, to say that the only thing necessary for evil to win is for good men to play
8: do
9: it
8: nothing.
9: Safe.
8: Yeah, exactly.
9: No, to play it safe.
8: But to play it safe. Uh-huh.
9: Yes. The only thing necessary for evil to win is for good men to play it safe.
8: All right, you could have played it safe with regard to the charge of the U.S. government.
9: That's right.
8: Attempting to get you to confess a lie, and would not do it, even if it would save your skin. And so you were willing to stand in the evil day, and having done all to stand, having your loins and your mind and your heart girt about with truth, and you were willing to suffer the consequences if need be. How did you feel about that?
9: Well, and it need be was necessary. I did, because I did have to suffer them, and they were great. And even before that, I made the choice not to play it safe when COVID tyranny was shutting everything down, including our schools and our churches.
8: Right.
9: And I refused. I went out to the streets and organized, started a freedom rally that grew so large with tens of thousands of people coming through Beverly Hills, of all places.
8: Wow.
9: At the second half of 2020. President Trump tweeted that rally out, because it was so vibrant. And that led me to become the creative director of America's Frontline Doctors, a nonprofit that saved thousands of lives and really burst the bubble of the COVID propaganda and changed the narrative.
8: All right, now so let's go back to that. You became the coordinator, head, or whatever you want to call it, of America's Frontline Doctors.
9: The creative director of America's Frontline Doctors.
8: And describe for us Frontline Doctors.
9: America's Frontline Doctors came to be in July of 2020, which was peak COVID crazy,
8: right.
9: And people were panicking, and they thought they were all going to die, and they thought there was no medicine to help. And 20 doctors stood on the steps of the Supreme Court with a congressman and did a press conference that melted the internet with 20 million views in 8 hours, and it would have been 100 million views by the next day, except that Google and YouTube coordinated to erase it off the internet the next day. It was extraordinary, but nevertheless, the word had gotten out, and tens of thousands of phone calls came pouring in. A nonprofit was born that has been fighting ever since. We do a lot of work at the Supreme Court level to set precedent, protecting medical freedom and patients' rights.
8: Yeah.
9: But this work is a part of how, I mean, that's actually why I was in Washington, D.C. on January 5th and January 6th of 2021. We were touring the country from West Coast to East Coast to speak on these issues. And January 5th and 6th were just scheduled speaking events that we had a government-approved permit to be part of a speaking event there.
8: Isn't it interesting? You had a government permit to speak there. You weren't there to assault the White House. You weren't there to assault the National House. But you got caught up in the dragnet of a Department of Justice that was not interested in justice, but in political dominion and absolute destruction. We'll be right back after this, friends. Stay tuned.
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8: Our special guest today, John Strand, and he's joining us from Naples, Florida. He's given us a bit of his story here. We're going to unfold more of that story as we move forward here on the program today. His book is called Patriot Plea. It is a very strong book. 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Box 70879, Richmond, Virginia, 23255. Writing a check and $6 for postage and handling. Again, the January 6th Journey of a Political Prisoner in the Divided States of America, the book called Patriot Plea. And there is a woman doctor, became very well known as a result of all of that COVID debacle. Her name was Simone Gold, a doctor. And tell us a little bit about her.
9: Yes, Chuck. Dr. Gold is an extraordinary person who has both a medical degree from Chicago School of Medicine and a law degree from Stanford, which gives her a unique perspective on how policy affects medicine, as well as the freedoms and unalienable rights of the people. The nonprofit is actually titled Free Speech Foundation, and freedom of speech and our unalienable rights has always been a passion of Dr. Gold. So she really fights from that vantage point. And along with America's Frontline Doctors, she has founded goldcare.com, which is a revolution in how to practice and participate in medicine and healthcare. I describe it as kind of the Amazon or Uber of health and wellness, connecting patients and providers from all over the country in a private environment of total freedom. So visit goldcare.com. It's amazing. And it's really the solution for the healthcare part of the problem, which is a huge component of the problem, right? Politically speaking, when you look at the U.S., the United States spends almost 20% of GDP on healthcare. Other first world nations by average are about 10% or half. So we're spending twice as much on healthcare as other first world nations. It should not be nearly that expensive. We're talking trillions of dollars.
8: Did the American Medical Association strip her of her medical license?
9: They sure tried to. The California Board of Medicine persecuted her for years. She fought back over years and eventually won. So she was fully vindicated there, which was also an amazing victory.
8: But it is, because we've had at least two doctors that were involved in all of that. In fact, three, now that I'm thinking of it, on this program, who did lose their licenses. And AMA became an agency of the Department of Justice, so to speak.
9: Yes.
8: It became the Department of Injustice. Not only the AMA, but then also the legal groups became part of the complicity. It was almost like the reverse of the French Revolution. In the French Revolution, the people rose up against the leadership. In this revolution, the leadership, or purported leadership, rose up against we the people. And that's where you came in. You were standing with we the people, and they didn't like it.
9: They didn't like it at all. And it was a very consequential moment that could have been intimidating, because how can one man stand up against institutions? You really can't. And yet I just realized that was the moment I was in, and I was not responsible to calculate how I would be able to survive that or anything else. It was not my responsibility to understand how could I defeat or overcome an institution. No, I simply had to understand my responsibility was to stand firm and
8: having done all to stand, right?
9: Yes, exactly.
8: So the question is, how do you stand firm when you're facing the fiery furnace? I mean, you have three young Hebrew guys like yourself, maybe about the same age as yourself at that time. And they were faced with the most powerful government at that time, Nebuchadnezzar heading up the Babylonian government. And they had to make a choice. Am I going to bow down or am I not? And the choice that they had was, you either bow down or you get thrown in the fiery furnace heated seven times hotter. Now, what choice are you going to make? I can tell you today that majority, and when I say majority, I mean probably not even one out of a million professing Christians today would stand under such circumstances. We're just not prepared. Not prepared to stand alone. What say you?
9: You're right, Chuck. I say you're right. And I think the answer, because I want to answer the question, like, how do you do it? And Shadrach, Meshach, and Abednego are incredible examples. Choosing the fiery furnace is the name of one of the chapters in my book where I explain the thought process and the spiritual environment and the path that I had to navigate in making these choices and taking these extraordinarily painful actions and decisions that I made. But they basically said, but if not. Right. So Nebuchadnezzar gave them the ultimatum. And then they responded and they said, our God can save us from your hand and can save us from this fire. But if not, we will still be obedient to God alone. So that's how you do it. You have to decide in advance that I am allegiant to God Almighty. My allegiance is to the Lord.
8: Yeah.
9: And I will be obedient to his call, and I will trust in him for the results. And he may not withhold all of the suffering in this present moment, because suffering is part of the deal.
8: Mm-hmm.
9: And the Bible teaches us this, and Jesus explicitly told us, you will suffer for my name's sake.
8: Now but we understand. Heart. Now our listeners should more strongly understand why my most recent, well, not my most recent book, the previous book to that was called When Persecution Comes, Preparing Hearts for Perilous Times. We're just not prepared. You endured a kind of persecution. From your perspective, it was a religious persecution because you were standing for truth and they didn't like it. You were going to tell the truth and they had other agendas and they were going to take you down. So
9: you had
8: to be willing to take the consequences, and therein lies the problem of persecution. Americans are not prepared to take hardly any consequences. We live according to our feelings, and that's not faith.
9: Yes, and we crave comfort and convenience more so than we actually prioritize and pursue freedom. So I have tough news to break to you, but freedom is not freedom is not the default inclination of humanity. Comfort and convenience and escaping responsibility is. That is the default inclination of our flesh. And we are embodied souls in fallen, you know, fallen bodies or the flesh that is plagued by the inclination towards sin. And so freedom, the Bible says Christ, it is for freedom that Christ has set you free. That is the design, and that is the gift, and that is the purpose and intention. So being free is God's design for you. And to subject yourself to enslavement to sin is the opposite of his design and desire for you, and it's sin in itself to be enslaved.
8: So political freedom is actually a corollary to spiritual freedom. Spiritual freedom is the predominant, and political freedom is the corollary that echoes from it.
9: And it's a practical expression of
8: exactly.
9: it, because again, faith without works is dead. So God did not just call you to just imagine yourself free in your mind and sing a song and hum yourself to death. God did not call us out of the world. He said to remain in the world, but be not of it. And this is a fundamental misconception that Christians are so widely confused and deceived by the devil, because the devil is the father of lies. He wants to subvert God's design and order and plan. He wants to confuse you and present counterfeits so that you will be distracted and deviated from the narrow path that God has called you to, which is the only path to true flourishing and human fulfillment. Right? But if we are distracted by the fact that God did not call us out of this earth yet, but to remain in it, and in fact to to be fruitful and multiply, fill the earth and govern it, to subdue it, to take dominion over the earth, because the earth belongs to the Lord.
8: Yeah, the fullness thereof.
9: You as a Christian are his son and daughter, his ambassador, to exemplify his will and bring his will about on earth as it is in heaven, is the beginning of the Lord's Prayer that Jesus taught us.
8: All right, so friend, how would you understand or explain how a young man born in 1983, that's our guest today, John Strand, who was born in Beverly Hills, California, the place of wealth and prominence just outside Hollywood, could be speaking to us today with such strength, spiritual strength? You see how God raises people up in the most unusual situations. There are two California boys here speaking here on the air today from an area that those on the East called fruits, nuts, and flakes. Well, John the Baptist was called a fruit, nut, and flake too. So was Elijah.
9: Right.
8: All of the people that God raised up were called fruits, nuts, and flakes for the people's viewpoint. But he raised them up anyway. And John, I just appreciate so much what you're saying here, and the strength with which you're saying it, raised up in a Christian home, homeschooled environment in Beverly Hills, California, that was compared in the famous Serrano versus Priest decision there in California concerning education with Baldwin Park, which was the area where I taught school for 9 years and had the highest percentage of ex-convicts in the state. So here you are coming from one of the richest areas in California. I came from one of the poorest, and here we are talking the same principle, the same truth together. God has an interesting way of doing things. Friends, the book here is called Patriot Plea. John Strand's the author. The whole government was thrown against him on January 6th. It's a hardbound book. Not a nominal hardbound book either. It's got about 450 pages, but it's got the whole story here, and it's going to be fascinating for you. It's a $33 book, yours for $28 on our website, saveus.org, saveus.org. 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And pray for this brother. Pray for John Strand. Yes, he lost the primary election, but that doesn't mean he's lost what God called him to do. It's very likely that his running in that primary was necessary as a foundation for the next step that God has called him to do. Pray for him in that regard. We'll be right back.
13: Have you ever considered what the early church was like? Many people are developing a heart longing for a greater fulfillment in our practices as Christians. A recent study showed 53,000 people a week are leaving the back door of America's churches in frustration. What is going on? Why has there not been even a 1% gain among followers of Christ in the last 25 years? Could it be that God is seeking to restore first century Christianity for the 21st century? Jesus said, I'll build

0: January 6th was one of the most heinous dates in American history. But for reasons other than what most people think. It was heinous because of what the government did to lie, frame people, to set up false witnesses. In other words, in the name of justice, to accomplish massive injustice. In total contradiction to what this country stands for, with liberty and justice for all. All to carry on political power, perks, and position. Heinous, a day of infamy. And John Strand stood right in the middle of it. He didn't intend to be a part of that, but he happened to be in D.C. at the time speaking on a different issue. And indeed, his presence there caught him in the juggernaut of the dragnet. Yes, the dragnet of the Biden administration. And it was a horrendous thing. He ultimately was sentenced because he refused to plead guilty to a single misdemeanor with a false confession that would enable him to go home and feel good. He refused. Instead, rather than bear false witness and betray his fellow Americans in the whole situation, he chose to face the full weight of a weaponized government and take the consequences. Sentenced to nearly 3 years, spent 366 days in a higher security federal prison, including extended isolation conditions that violated both the U.S. regulations and recognized international human rights standards. But the story didn't end there. As he said, he was vindicated by the United States Supreme Court and released, continued his appeal, and ultimately was exonerated of all charges. But he didn't know he would be exonerated of all charges. He was willing to take the heat, to stand alone, to stand true, and to not lie just for personal peace and affluence. What would you do? What would you do, my friend? You see, this is not just a nice story, an exciting, a courageous story about somebody out there. It's a question about what you would do. What would you do? What would you encourage your son and daughter to do? You see, a fellow by the name of Viktor Frankl came out of the Holocaust, and he made a statement. He said, "He who has a reason to live can withstand almost any how." In other words, John Strand had a reason to live. It was about truth. It is about standing for righteousness and for truth and not to capitulate. So therefore, he could stand, withstand anyhow, even false imprisonment. Even false imprisonment. So what are you willing to do, my friend? I want you to think about this really strong, because this is where we're moving more and more. Yes, in the Western world, where persecution is rising amazingly. That's why I tried to get a copy of the book, When Persecution Comes, How to Prepare for Perilous Times. You still can get it. It's right on the website. It's about $20 right there. Get it. Go there today. Be encouraged. Be strengthened. We got to have courage. As Solzhenitsyn said, coming from Russia, he went to Harvard in 1979, and he said, "The one thing that I noticed about America is you've lost all courage. There's no more courage in America." 1979. And if he said that then, what would he say today? Amazing, isn't it, John?
1: It really is. The back of my book says, "Now is the time for uncomfortable courage." And I've been speaking on it.
0: What a statement.
1: And I've been speaking on it for years, because it was years ago that I had to face these charges and this entrapment and this unjust situation. And I realized I was going to have to make this kind of a choice, and it was dragged out over years of lawfare and persecution and just brutal, brutal misery. But ultimately, it came down to a choice. And I detail this in the book to explain the process I went through, and I'm telling you, everyone in my life, of course, my lawyers, my business colleagues,

0: colleagues, but also my friends, my family, my parents, my pastors, they all told me to take the plea deal.
1: I'm not surprised. I was going to ask you because, you know, there's a song back in the 1960s, I think it was, Got a Good Reason to Take the Easy Way Out.
0: Yeah. Yeah, I was a lead singer in a rock band with my brother for years, and one of our band's songs was called Easy Way Out. It's also a great song, and it's just a strong message, but this theme has been somewhere in the back of my mind for a long time. I can see now, looking backwards, as God has guided me through this, that he's been raising me up for such a time as this. And this theme of courage, and uncomfortable courage, not just to take a risk or to do what you know is right, but to do what you know is right and necessary when you know it's going to cost you and you know it's going to hurt, but doing it anyway. Mm-hmm. And I see so little of that in our culture. I see so little of that even in our churches, that pastors do not know how to preach righteousness, and they refuse to because it will, in their eyes, hurt their bottom line. It will empty.
1: In other words, they would have to have courage to do so, and they don't.
0: Right. Mm-hmm. And this lack of courage, in Revelation, it says that cowardice is, I'm paraphrasing, but like chief of sins, and that it's one of the costliest forms of sin, cowardice. And cowardice is simply refusing the courage that God calls you to. It is a commandment. In fact, he gives this command in Scripture, I think 6 or 7 times at least, be strong and courageous.
1: Do not tremble.
0: Be strong. And God has not given us a spirit of fear, but of power, love, and of a sound mind.
1: Right.
0: So, but this is God's word. This is absolute fundamental truth. And it's just disappeared in our culture. I was saying that the only thing necessary for evil to win is for good men to play it safe. And we just have weak men in this culture.
1: Well, feminized men.
0: Big time. So the sexual revolution is actually a breakdown in the strength of men. The radical feminist culture that filled that vacuum is a result of weak, cowardly men. The sexual confusion and gender disaster and transing kids and mutilating them, which is just an abomination. Abortion that has slaughtered 60 million American children in our country.
1: 66 million now.
0: Some insane number. This is the consequence of weak men. That is the truth.
1: No wonder the Apostle Paul said, quit you like men.
0: Yes. Now is the time for uncomfortable courage.
1: All right. Now
0: you are the hero of your own story. If you're listening to this, like, God created a story and an adventure for you to rise up and seize the destiny God's made for you. And it is for freedom that Christ has set you free. Freedom is your destiny. Love is your calling and your identity. But that's all connected to the truth of God's word. And love cannot be separated from truth. That's the great lie of our time.
1: Well, we know that we cannot save America by politics. We need to be involved in politics because that's how people get along. That's how we work. On the other hand, salvation is not from the outside, but from the inside. And it begins, it's an inside job that's reflected on the outside. And we need to understand that. We can't extirpate ourselves from being involved on the outside out there in the culture where we live. You say in your book, Christianity is not for the faint of heart. Yet we're being told that it's all about sweet feelings. That's how it's been marketed since the 1970s of the church growth movement that began right there in Southern California, Pasadena, California, in the early 1970s. Did you know that? That's where it began.
0: Yeah.
1: That's where it began, right out of Fuller Seminary.
0: Yep.
1: Right across from my law office. I've been in the midst of this fight for a very long time.
0: Yes.
1: And I'm so glad to see a brother come out of here, out of Beverly Hills, with a similar message.
0: Yeah, it's God's word. It is the message of of the scripture that has been passed down to us and that God has used to just breathe life into his people. And we need to wake up. We need to wake up the church. People don't realize often, and I tell this story in my book, Patriot Plea, but if you just go back and read the history, the United States of America as a political project and as a sovereign nation was built by the church and only because of the church. And in fact, the American church during the colonies, because America was a group of colonies before it was a sovereign nation, 1607 in Virginia, the mm-hmm. Jamestown colony started it off. And then in the early 1700s, the leaders of the time were concerned that the church had grown cold and weak,
1: right.
0: and that there was not enough virtue in the people because right. they were not religiously disciplined and strong,
1: right.
0: and they did not think that they could sustain independence or self-governance. They
1: That's
0: were
1: true.
0: Still governed by the British Empire at this time.
1: Right.
0: But then you had a spiritual revival. It's called the Great Awakening, led
1: right.
0: by George Whitefield from Britain and Jonathan Edwards from America.
1: That's right.
0: Revival swept through the land, and the virtue of the people multiplied and increased because of their spiritual fervency, their repentance, and their commitment to the truth of God's word and actually living in and practicing it. When I believe Alexander de Tocqueville, right, from France,
1: right.
0: came to visit America in the early days, and he wrote a book. I'm trying to remember.
1: Democracy in America.
0: Yes, thank you. And he comments about the state of the people as because he visited cities, but he visited towns and rural areas. And he was amazed at how well educated even the commoners were, that they were literate, that they could read, and that they were reading the Bible and other basic historical texts.
1: He went beyond that. He said it was clear that it's not that every single person was a Christian, but that the word of God was the authority in every man and in every household.
0: Yes. Yes. And so that spiritual revival called the Great Awakening is what convinced the leaders of the colonies that they could actually move forward with pursuing independence and eventually engaging in the Revolutionary War, which they believe God
1: yeah.
0: was with them and he delivered them a victory, which is now the country we get to live in as the freest and most prosperous people in the history of humankind.
1: All right, here,
0: and
1: John,
0: so America,
1: I want you to do something right at the end of the program here. I want you to pray for our listeners here that courage would arise in our souls.
0: Oh, I love that. I'd be honored. And I'll do it right now.
1: Right
0: we,
1: now, because time's such, short.
0: Okay, so Heavenly Father, we come to you in the mighty name of Jesus, the Son, your only begotten Son, that you gave on our behalf sacrificially to pay the ultimate price of freedom, that we might be set free as your sons and daughters. And we must remember that, God, because that is the power that gives us the strength, empowers us to do what you called us to do. And you have called us to be strong and courageous, not to be trembling in fear or to be limited or to be confused, but to be set free by the truth and clarity of your word, that seeking the fear of the Lord is the beginning of wisdom. And so if we fear you, God, with reverence for how great you are and how good you are, that you will enlighten our minds and our hearts, and that you will give us the strength, the courage that we need to do what we know is right, that you have called us to do, and that you have given us wisdom and eyes of our heart to be open and see what you have given us and what you have called us to. So I just call for every American listening, whether you are Christian or not, to know that the truth of the Bible has given us the foundation of this country and allowed it to prosper for all. And we must return as one nation under God and those foundational principles, that liberty might continue to ring throughout our land.
1: In Jesus' name, so be it. John, thank you so much, my friend, giving you a holy hug over the airwaves here. It's like a couple of brothers here. I'm a bit older than you, but it's another generation coming up with a similar kind of a message to reaffirm it. And, you know, if we don't do what we're supposed to do, God will hold us accountable. He's given us
0: That's
1: a responsibility
0: right.
1: to be doers of the word and not hearers only, deceiving our own selves. Thanks so much for joining us, friend. Get a copy of the book, Patriot Plea. $28 will put it in your hands. It's on the website, saveus.org. Call us, write to us at Save America Ministries. Become a partner, friends. Nobody else is doing it. We're relying upon you. God bless and be a blessing.
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1: For American Family News, I'm Robert Thornton. The Prime Minister of Israel, Benjamin Netanyahu, spoke to the UN General Assembly today and directed some of his remarks toward New York City Mayor Zohran Mamdani.
2: So to all those that are spreading these lies about my country and about our brave soldiers, whether they sit in this hall or in the office of the anti-Semitic mayor of New York, I say this: shame on you. Shame on you for distorting the facts. Shame on you for inverting victim and aggressor. Shame on you for spitting in the face of truth. Mr. Mamdani, since you were elected mayor of this city, many Jews no longer feel safe in New York. They talk to me. They tell me. This isn't the city we remember. It changed so quickly.
1: Netanyahu said attacking Iran was one of the easiest decisions he ever had to make and denounced what he called moral cowards as a mass of delegates walked out of the assembly when he took the podium to speak. Chinese President Xi Jinping arrived at the White House today as part of his state visit to the U.S. Speaking through a translator ahead of meetings with President Donald Trump, the Chinese president said the two countries should reach an agreement about AI.
3: Both China and the United States are leading nations in artificial intelligence. We have both the capability and responsibility to develop and manage AI for good and ensure that the development of AI is always under human control and serves the well-being of the people.
1: The talks are expected to focus on the war with Iran, artificial intelligence, trade, critical minerals, and tensions over Taiwan. President Trump is set to hold a state dinner in honor of the Chinese president after the talks. Fewer people applied for U.S. unemployment benefits last week, as U.S. jobless claims remain at historically low levels and most Americans enjoy job security. The Labor Department said today that 197,000 applied for unemployment checks last week, the fewest since mid-July and down from a revised 198,000 the week before. Former ABC reporter Terry Moran said he had a story detailing President Joe Biden's declining health ready to go in late 2023 or early 24. And the network killed it. AFN's Steve Jordahl has more.
4: Terry Moran tells the Daily Beast podcast he's not a doctor, but everyone knows what they're looking at when they see an elderly person start to go downhill.
5: It was pretty clear that Biden was fading rather quickly. I tried to do the story of Biden's health before anybody else did in network, and I got shut down very hard.
4: He says he mentioned it to Hunter Biden, that perhaps he should tell his dad to shut it down and retire to no avail. He pushed back at ABC, but again was told to drop the story.
5: I wrote an email to everybody as gently and as respectfully as I could. This is a legitimate concern for the voters of America, and I said, this is the medical unit's business. It's not yours.
4: In late 2023 or early 2024, Biden was just getting his campaign in order for his second term run, and it was still months before the infamous debate that officially spelled the end of his political career. Curtis Houck says the fact that Moran is speaking out now is telling. ABC is joining with other news outlets in protesting the removal of some colleagues from the White House press pool.
6: That is not the kind of story that you want percolating. And especially as other news organizations are fighting to restore press access to the White House.
4: And Houck says ABC is in a lawsuit of its own with the FCC over charges that its bias disqualifies it from using the public airwaves.
6: It leads me to believe that ABC News may not exactly be working in the interests of the people.
4: I'm Steve Jordahl.
1: On Wall Street, stocks ended a shaky day roughly where they began. The Dow lost 162, the S&P shed just 2, but the NASDAQ was up 3, and West Texas Intermediate crude was at $95 a barrel. That is all our time for now. We invite you to find more news at AFN.net, and we appreciate your listening. I'm Robert Thornton.
7: Speaker June Hunt. June, tonight we're going to be talking and you'll be teaching from your Keys for Living book on adultery, The Snare of an Affair. This is a problem that many people face, and I guess we'd ask you, what advice would you give somebody if they're currently either in an affair or maybe tempted or being tempted to perhaps start one? What would you suggest people do? Just give us some advice on this.
8: I remember specifically when I was writing on this topic, I have a relative whose husband was having an affair. And I just remember literally focusing on what could make a difference. If someone were willing to be challenged to stop the snare of the affair, because no one wants to experience painful repercussions. Therefore, anyone who is being unfaithful needs to honestly consider and admit certain sobering realities. And so I made a list, and they're very short. Each one is very short. Number one, my Bible forbids it. My mate is wounded. Number three, my peace is forfeited. And some people say, well, he doesn't appear to have peace in terms of even thinking about peace. He wants what he wants, or she wants what she wants. My health is jeopardized. My future will not be blessed. Here's a big one. My children lose their hero. My conscience is scarred. My conscience is scarred. My integrity is destroyed. My God condemns it. Now, in terms of integrity, integrity means being whole. Whole. And my favorite scripture on integrity is Proverbs 11, verse 3. The integrity of the upright guides them. But the unfaithful, listen to this, the unfaithful are destroyed by their duplicity. I'm going to repeat that because it's important. We all like to think that we have integrity. We all like to think we are persons of integrity. But if we violate the marriage covenant, a covenant that is made, I mean, no one gets married thinking, oh, I'm going to be a divorce statistic. Now, there can be a sense of, I wonder if my mate will be faithful to me, especially they can have a question if they have experienced already a violation. But listen to that. The integrity of the upright guides them, but the unfaithful are destroyed by their duplicity. I think it's interesting when we see a man who is definitely one of the most beloved persons in the Bible. His name is David. King David, King of Israel. We look at wonderful things, how God's blessing was on him. And then there was the encounter with Bathsheba. And it's unusual. It's tragic how he spiritually fell. And he wrote Psalm 51, "Have mercy on me, O God, according to your unfailing love, according to your great compassion. Blot out my transgression. Create in me a pure heart, O God, and renew a steadfast spirit within me." It's a powerful psalm, Psalm 51.
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0: Welcome back to Hope in the Night. 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They can help you, and they can assist you in finding exactly what you're looking for. Now, if you already know, you've heard June say the name of the Keys for Living book, or Seeing Yourself Through God's Eyes, or one of our quick guides, if you know exactly what you're looking for, just go to hopefortheheart.org, go to the menu, click on resources, and as I said earlier, that's a 24/7 online bookstore, and you can order anything you want. We'll get it shipped out to you as soon as possible. We want you to have the right resources in your hands rather than searching on the internet or using AI. June's resources are so packed with biblical hope, practical help, and just the real information that you need. Well, let's welcome our caller to the program tonight. We have Esther. Welcome, Esther.
1: Well, hi, Esther. Welcome to Hope.
2: Hi, June. How are you?
1: Well, I'm blessed to talk with you. How can we help you?
2: Well, I think I'd like to share something that was very huge in my life that happened last year.
1: Okay.
2: And I would just like to begin by saying that I, as of last year, I had been married 20 years, and because of some things that had happened with my husband having addiction trouble, he ended up finding himself pretty much by fate having to be incarcerated because of DWIs and so forth. So long story short, he gets incarcerated last year, and so I was thrust into a circumstance where I was like, wait, I'm not prepared for this. But the thing that my saving, what I mean by that is we don't have any children, but I'm having to take care of my house, and I just work one job. I don't really believe in trying to have to juggle multiple jobs. I have to have some sort of breathing room. And then I go to see an elderly mother on the weekend. So therefore, my time is, you know, very valuable. But I have been thrust into this since last year, and I've just done everything I can to continue to trust God with everything. Okay. So.
1: Okay. So your husband has been in prison for how long?
2: Just since last September, and he's been given a short sentence, to be honest, but I don't want to really get into that, because the main focus of what I was, you know, we're wanting to share tonight is about he had been committing adultery to me, and I don't know if it had been 6 months. I don't know if it had been several years. So on top of all the stuff that has gone, the dynamics that's gone with the fact of being left alone and the rejection that has happened in that respect, I've had to deal with the whole cold hard fact he's also had someone else on the side. Very, very devastating. And I will say, this was a restored marriage. If you can imagine that God had placed he and I back in each other's life after we were divorced legally over 10 years. We were married when we were really young. I was 18, he was 19. And then over 10 years went by, and God put he and I back in each other's life. Well, you can only imagine that because of that kind of a dynamic and situation, it even brought it more hurtful in the sense of, oh my goodness, here we were, we came to know the Lord, both of us, and God restored our marriage, and then this all happens. But the one thing that I've learned through this, June, is that we can't control somebody else's salvation. And I can't, even though as much as I love my husband, I couldn't control what he was going to do. So,
1: well, everyone has self-will.
2: Yeah.
1: And that means we can choose to honor God with what is our will that goes against God's will, or we can yield our will to His will. And that's from a spiritual standpoint. But you can't make another person be what they need to be. Now, God will empower any person. In fact, the Bible even says the one who calls you is faithful, and He will do it, meaning He will enable us to do what is in His perfect will. And some people will say, well, I can't do blah, blah, blah. No, if it's right in God's sight, He will empower you to do that. Yet, as you've indicated, you cannot make a person be yielded to do what is right in God's sight. Now, let me understand. You said, I understand that you were married, you know, ages 18 and 19, and then you had a divorce. For what reason?
2: This is the irony. It was actually adultery, and we weren't even living for the Lord then. When we were married young, we were, we partied, and we just didn't. Mm-hmm. You know, God was not a part of our life. We both had some spiritual upbringing, but we definitely were not born again. So, mm-hmm. therefore, but to answer your question, it was adultery when he met somebody when we were married the first time, and it was just really kind of more so a somewhat of an extended one night stand situation, and. But that was it. Even though I wasn't living for Christ then, I said, "That's enough. I'm not gonna. I can't go any more than that." So I divorced him in 1992, and then, like I said, there was over 10 years that went by where he and I, neither one of us, we had a beautiful testimony. But again, that's irrelevant now because it's all been, you know, the dynamics of it has all been changed. But neither one of us remarried in all the years that we were apart. So it honestly, some of what I've gone through, this is just sometimes where the enemy will try to trip us up, is making me think, but I thought that this was of the Lord. And it almost makes me think, was I second guessing, hearing from Holy Spirit and what I knew that God was doing? But again, I have to come back in full circle, and like we just shared a minute ago, that I could not live out my husband's salvation, nor the way he was supposed to be leading me and our marriage, and our, even though we don't have kids, but our family. So
1: yes. Well, now, when you said that you both became Christians, are you convinced that this was authentic Christianity? Many people, as you know, some will even think they're Christians because they, like, I remember being in a church, and I was asked, June, are you a Christian? And I said, yes. Well, I wasn't anymore, I say it this way, I wasn't any more Christian than a baboon, but I didn't understand. I went to church, but I just assumed because it was a Christian church that I was a Christian. Now, I knew no Bible. I knew nothing. But the point is, I'll say it this way. Billy Graham, the phenomenal evangelist, said 80% of church members have never had a rebirth experience. They're not authentic Christians, but they could be church members. So the question is, do you believe that he truly had a changed life through Christ?
2: I'm now beginning to think it's ironic that you would mention that. I have felt now, because of oftentimes through the years, even in the new marriage with him, I would sit and wrestle and think, wait, the Bible tells me in the New Testament that not that all of us aren't going to make some boo-boos and some sins, okay? Yeah. That's just our fallen nature. Mm-hmm. But at the same time, the God's children want to live obedient to him. And that's yes. been a concern, is that I've seen in the spiral of how things evolved, is that it was like, are you ever going to really yield your life to him and really... And so getting back to what you're saying, I don't know that he actually did truly, truly submit his life. He may have, I don't want to say for the sake of, because he supposedly knew, you know, became born again when he was in jail. And this was back in 2000. And that, again, was for another DWI. But I just feel now, given the circumstance of all the multiple merciful circumstances that he had been shown, I oftentimes had wondered, were you really ever saved, or was that all just a show?
1: Well, the Bible does say that anyone who's in Christ is a new creation. In Christ means you've now entered into a relationship with the Lord Jesus Christ, and there is a new covenant that you have. And anyone who's in Christ is a new creation. Old things pass away. All things become new. Now, that doesn't mean that, as you've already said, we all still will have times of what is called sin. Sin is, I'm going to do what I want to do. And but what I've learned is, it's not that we're sinless when we become Christians. It's that we do sin less and less.
2: That's right. Yes.
1: And less. And we're more and more conformed to the character of Christ. And that's what is called sanctification. That's that $50 word. We are first justified, meaning we literally are freed from the penalty of sin. But what it means really, though, is there will be a changed life.
2: Yes.
1: And so if there's not the changed life and growing in Christ's likeness, that is good reason to evaluate, is there a true relationship with Jesus Christ? Because yes. he is the one who changes us inside out. We don't change ourselves. And I'm so sorry for the pain that obviously you've gone through. And it's, I'm hearing that you're really trying to discern, to be discerning about what is true here. It is worth really evaluating. So when we come back, I want to know, what are your thoughts now, where you are, and what do you do?
2: Yes, ma'am.
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0: 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And that's Central Time, so later in the East and earlier in the West. 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
1: Okay, Esther, I think I'm hearing this. Your husband, you and your husband married, and initially you neither were Christians, and you divorced because of his adultery, and then you remarried him. And you both now were together. Now you became a Christian, and you thought he had, and now he has committed adultery again. But he is imprisoned. Now, my understanding is this the only time he was in prison, or is this the second time that he's been imprisoned?
2: Well, to try to, since we're speaking on the radio, I'm trying to kind of be careful about that. He's had several, and so he's very fortunate with what he's even getting as far as punishment now. But all I can say is I'm that part of the story I haven't shared is that, and this is the hard part as Christians, is that I'm laying him literally before the throne when I read in my word every morning, and right there after the Lord's Prayer in the book of Matthew, where it says and talks about forgiving others, then God, so that God will forgive me. It's not just a suggestion. It's a command. And therefore, I know, based on the amount of time that I've been with the Lord, which has been since 1993, while I don't profess to be a know-it-all, I do know that it is God's will that I continue to lay the forgiveness and even if I'm having difficulty with it, to continue to lay him at the foot of the cross. And even this person that he's been involved with, I lay both of them there. But to answer your question, my goal, even though I've been all in for such a long time, and I stayed probably way longer than most Christian women would have in a marriage that had gone south a long time ago, my plan is to get a divorce, Lord willing, you know, money permitting, sometime this year or the first part of next year. I just think that that's best, because not only has he done things that are biblically that just was crazy, you know, to the core, but I at this point and in this, at this juncture, I can't trust him anymore with things that he would say to me. There's, in other words, there's been too much lying, June.
1: Yes, yes. Well, in terms of the truth of God's word, the marriage covenant is precious, and yet with his willful breaking the marriage covenant by being involved with another woman, that does give permission. It's not a requirement, but it gives permission for divorce. But the thing is, you look at certain things to evaluate. And I say that because a lot of people are caught in a situation, and they they don't know how to think about what should I do for the future. And some people, they want reconciliation, but there are certain things to ask. In fact, years ago, I wrote out a list, and the question before the list is, my husband has had numerous affairs. Now he wants to reconcile. Should we get back together? Now, in this situation, your husband is in prison, but I think the key, would you like for me to share with you the type of questions to ask yourself?
2: Sure.
1: Okay. These are key questions to determine whether, what to do, whether it would be a wife or a husband, but in this case, it's your husband. Is he genuinely repentant? Has he acknowledged his sin, expressed deep remorse over it, and sought your forgiveness for it? Number two, is he taking personal responsibility for his immoral behavior without pointing the finger at anyone else? In this case, you. Number three, has he stopped blaming you for anything you may have done or not done that influenced his choices? Because typically, there is blame that is, I think it can be blame twisting, by the way. I think this will be number four. Has he sought counsel to understand his wayward behavior and taken measures to ensure it won't happen again? Of course, it has happened again, but still, this is part of why there could be reconciliation. Is he willing to be tested for sexually transmitted diseases and disclose the results to you? Does he have sacrificial love for you, not just physical or emotional love? Is he willing to, I'm going to say, court you, win you back in terms of win back your trust and affections, and then wait patiently for you to determine if and when he could come back home? Now, this is a different situation since he is incarcerated, but there's a heart there that needs to be, in order to restore trust. Two more questions. Is he unquestionably committed to keeping his marriage covenant with you? And last, is he considerate toward you, demonstrating respect for you, even when you don't agree? Because 1 Peter 3:7 says, husbands, be considerate as you live with your wives and treat them with respect as the weaker partner, as heirs with you in the gracious gift of life. Does that list seem to be helpful to you at all?
2: Well, it is helpful, but there's just, honestly, I continue to lay things at the foot of the cross, but to be truthful, I just don't have any desire to reconcile. And again, mm-hmm. I don't feel like I'm being hard-headed. I don't think it's me not wanting to, like, lay these things at God's thrown to say, you know, in my mind's eye, I can't do anything, but God can do, you know, obviously he can do anything. So therefore, I know that that power is available. And you know, there's nothing that God can't do. But it's, June, it's just, I don't feel led. I don't feel a peace about trying to reconcile.
1: Well, the point here is, reconciliation takes two. Forgiveness is one way. Reconciliation is two ways.
2: Yes.
1: And that means there's participation on his part. You could have a heart to reconcile, but it's not reconciliation unless he has not only, I could say it this way. Reconciliation is based on restored trust. Restored trust. And therefore, you evaluate what the other person is willing to do for the, what would be the marriage commitment, because marriage is a, by God's design, is a commitment between two people to yield their lives to each other. And yet, if someone is literally choosing to violate the marriage covenant, then obviously they're not keeping it. Mm-hmm. And so, and I think, you know, because some people would say, well, what would make me think that I could trust him now when I couldn't trust him in the past? Because the best predictor of the future is the past. The past is the best predictor of the future unless some kind of intervention occurs. Negative patterns rarely change without genuine heart repentance and a deliberate change of direction. Now, you're right. God can do anything. God can be the source of change, but God will not force change on us. And the Lord can certainly change anyone at any time who is willing to give him control. Our God is a God of reconciliation, but reconciliation, again, takes two, not just one. And so, until you are thoroughly convinced by both his attitudes and actions that he is indeed changed, you need to be careful about giving open access to your home and your heart or your bed.
2: Yes.
1: And that's why you're having difficulty right now. We'll come back.
2: Okay.
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1: Well, my friend, I want to say that there is a biblical principle, and you've already mentioned it. It has to do with forgiveness. But forgiveness doesn't give license to for a person to continue to do wayward acts, things that are definitely violating a relationship. Forgiveness, as I said a moment ago, is one way. Reconciliation is two ways. And some people feel if I forgive, then I have to reconcile. And that's actually not correct, because, again, there are two very different acts. And you can have a heart to choose to forgive. It's a choice. It's initially dismissing a debt, and it's releasing resentment. Has that been a challenge for you at this point in light of your relationship?
2: It most definitely has, and one part of this puzzle, if you will, that I was going to add on this same subject matter is that what's been so devastating is that while I've known him, June, since 1984, so in other words, total time, that's when we met, uh-huh, was in 84, and so therefore with my age, I've known him for 75% of my life. So what I was going to say is that although he did phone me earlier in the spring, it was, I'll just say it was around my birthday time, but I have not heard from him since, in the sense of, and again, that doesn't mean that I want to reconcile, but I'm just talking on the sense of just a normal life situation of, are you making it okay in the, at the house? Are you taking care? I'm taking care of his dog. I figured he might want to know about that. And, you know, just normal life. And in all honesty, I had a sister that was my eldest sister that happened to pass away the day after Easter. I've yet to be able to even tell him about my sister passing away.
1: Wow.
2: And so these are just some of the normal dynamics of not being able to, and if he doesn't write me, I'm not going to poke around and try to send him a note. I feel that should definitely come from him, in all honesty. So it's just been a weird dynamic. It's very, very odd.
1: Well, I think there's one thing that can help you. The Bible says, and this is hugely helpful, pray for those who persecute you. Pray for those who persecute you. And that is so interesting because that keeps your heart from bitterness. Now, what do you pray? And I'm saying this, you pray that your husband will feel a heavy conviction so that he can walk away from his unfaithful lifestyle. During this time of him not being in your life, you pray that your husband

0: will become a man of integrity.
1: Right.
0: And he can change in that way. You, in fact, you pray your husband. I'm gonna, and this surprises people when if I say these words, pray your husband will feel miserable about his betrayal. You see, he needs to have godly sorrow for his sake. Now, do you know who he has been involved with?
1: I know the woman's name, but I've never met her. And and this is probably going to maybe blow you away, but I have actually had ideas as in, and this is a pleasant statement. This isn't something that's radical, but it's, I actually sometimes envision that one day, it could be months or whenever, that the woman will either write me a note, because she's bound to be able to figure out where I live, or call me randomly and say, I'm the one that's been involved with him, and I'm so sorry for what I've done. But I know that some people would be like, "What, really?" But I mean, you know, I just have a radical faith because no one can stop that.
0: I remember, I'm going to be very candid. My sister found out her husband was kind of had a woman in every port, if you will, at different places in the world. And so one day, finally, when she found out about this, she called me. And I said, she said, and this was unusual. She normally had some kind of anger toward me. I didn't know what it was. We found out that it was very unusual. But the bottom line is, she told me what was happening because her daughter had already told me, and so and she said, "Should I divorce him?" I said, "What does he want?" She said, "He wants the marriage. Is he willing to do whatever's necessary to have a healthy marriage?" And she said, "I don't know." And so it was very interesting because then later she confronted in person. They flew to every place and she confronted each of the women, and she said, and first they would, most of them would say, "Oh, well, no, we haven't had anything." Or, and she said, "Look, I already know the truth, and that's so." So the concept of you being contacted, in this case, that's what my sister did with the multiple women that he had. And he got into counseling. That was part of what was required. And it's really unusual, but he definitely wanted the marriage, and he was willing to do whatever. There was anger. There was definite challenge, but I'm just letting you know that what you described, it would not be totally shocking for you to be contacted by her. Does that make sense?
1: Well, yeah, and I mean, I will say this: I'm not, at least that is something that I've thought of, but that still does not do anything to the fact that I still believe that I should proceed with ending the marriage. I mean, yes. Because I still don't, there just isn't any trust there anymore.
0: That's right. Yeah. See, he has not, he could do certain things that would enable you to see that there's true repentance. Repentance is huge. Repentance is when you're going the wrong way on a one-way street and you totally turn. The Bible says, repent and turn to God so that your sins may be wiped out, that the time of refreshing may come from the Lord. That's Acts 3, verse 19. Repentance is a big deal in the Bible. I mean, it's really huge.
1: Yeah.
0: And we all have chosen wrong. But what do we do? Do we continue on going down that wrong way of the one-way street? And
1: no.
0: But meanwhile, to protect your heart from bitterness, pray that he will recognize the lies he's believing and embrace the truths of God. You pray that he would be driven out of the arms of this woman for her sake as well as his sake.
1: I have prayed that too, June. And the thing is that on a high spiritual level, the one thing that has been a great concern to me is that because of him not being in touch with me, I thought, now wait, then he's either still very much involved with her through, or maybe she's going to see him, and or just not repentant, like you said. And so therefore, I'm thinking of the end result as a last resort situation. What if something did happen to him while he's incarcerated? Then would he, the end result, would he go to heaven? Or would he, because even with everything he's put me through, I would never, ever want him to not, miss out on heaven and the great things that our Lord and Savior has planned for those of us, his children, to be with him forever.
0: Well, and this is his choice.
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6: I'm Steve O'Dell with Mission Network News. A key U.S. sanctions deadline took effect Wednesday, shutting down all but a handful of Iranian flights to Turkey, the UAE, and China. Amid growing isolation, a different shift is taking place. Edwin Abnus with Heart for Iran says many ordinary Iranians have become disillusioned with Islam.
7: Islam lost its legitimacy alongside with the government, but that does not mean that the Iranians threw away God and the idea of the supernatural altogether. They're still spiritual because that is woven into their identity.
6: Gospel doors are opening.
7: In the past 10 years, we have had about 650,000 people contacting us, and over 250,000 people say that, yes, I want to follow Jesus.
6: Pray Iranians find connection in Christ. And if you live in the United States, could you give a few minutes each month to be a good old-fashioned pen pal with a prison inmate? Jill Payne Holman, Senior Vice President at Prisoners for Christ, was amazed when she first became a Bible study correspondent. Some of the insights prisoners shared were incredible.
8: you start to really remember immigrants are people, like real people with souls that need saving and souls that need encouragement and need discipleship and need a Christian friend to help them, because prison's a pretty dark place.
6: Adventures could be waiting. Whether you become a pen pal or a Bible study correspondent, God can use you to help a U.S. prisoner grow in faith. Prayerfully consider joining this letter-writing ministry. There's an especially great need for men to write to men in prison. Connect with Prisoners for Christ at our website to learn how to get started. 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I'm Steve O'Dell.
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6: Thanks for joining me today on Mission Network News. I'm Steve O'Dell. As the presidents of the United States and China meet, Christians hope one pastor's case and China's broader religious restrictions receive attention. Then one Iranian woman's conversation with a chatbot became something more, an introduction to God's grace and a path toward reconciliation. But first, all eyes are on Washington today as Chinese President Xi Jinping meets U.S. President Donald Trump at the White House. While economic issues top the agenda, Christians hope China's persecuted church won't be forgotten. Todd Nettleton with the Voice of the Martyrs USA says,
9: the last time they met, a pastor got out of prison. They meet again on Thursday. Is it too much to pray for? Is it too much to ask that maybe another pastor would be released?
6: The name on Nettleton's mind is Pastor John Xiao.
9: He has already served his 7-year prison sentence, but he has not been allowed to leave China. He's not been issued a passport or an exit visa or the ability to leave. Now, he has residency status here in the United States. His wife is actually American, and so he could come to America if the Chinese will allow him to leave. But now he's also been diagnosed with late-stage cancer.
6: Please pray for this summit to address religious freedom in China and Pastor Xiao.
9: We would love for him to be able to be back with his family, to live out whatever days the Lord still has for him. So hopefully imprisoned pastors, and in particular John Tsao, will come up as Trump and Xi meet this week.
6: Pray too for strength for the persecuted Chinese church. Then, the world's newest country, South Sudan, turned 15 years old this summer. But poverty and long-delayed elections make life challenging. South Sudan's first-ever national elections are currently set for December. Andraz and Lily serve with the Children's Ministry of House of Hope in Juba, South Sudan. They say this is a critical time that will define the country's future.
10: We hope that this year and the coming few months will pass peacefully.
6: Additional pressure comes from the conflicts and killings happening in different parts of the country. Lily says people are terrified, yet hopeful God will turn things around.
11: Everyone, even the team that serves with us, they come every morning and tell us hard stories about what happened in the night. Gang groups and robberies in the local houses. The country is passing through a tough time, hardship in all areas. And it needs our prayers.
6: For years, Andraz and Lily have seen God provide for the children their team serves. These kids have little access to education and sometimes even food. But House of Hope steps in with the love and message of Christ. Find some of their stories at our website and consider supporting their ministry.
11: Prayer is number one request, always.
6: Next, Iran is among the fastest growing churches in the world, but it is one of the most difficult places to reach with the gospel. To fill the immense need, Lana Silk says Transform Iran developed an AI chatbot named Kairos, designed to inform people about scripture and lead them to Jesus. Kairos has 24/7 human oversight.
10: It's answering questions in a really thoughtful, Bible-based, considered way.
6: Kairos became a haven for seekers after the brutal government crackdowns in January that killed 30,000. It has helped people who cannot find human support or do not feel initially comfortable with it.
10: We've seen multiple cases now where people who were too embarrassed or ashamed of their own personal circumstances, or people who were seeking and didn't want this sort of pressure or judgment to come from Christians in their own personal pursuit of truth, those kinds of people are choosing Kairos.
12: Silk tells the story of a woman who committed adultery and broke her marriage, but then talked to the chatbot and was directed to the grace of God and reconciliation with her husband.
10: The way the tool is designed, it just keeps pushing for the next step. It pushed her to then go and involve their pastor.
12: This AI tool is available in most countries and is free to use for the poor and persecuted. Pray that those who need it find it and that it will accelerate faith. Thank you for listening to Mission Network News, a service of One Way Ministries. 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I'm Steve O'Dell.
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14: Welcome to Stand in the Gap Today with your host, the Honorable Sam Rohrer, President of the American Pastors Network, addressing the most pressing issues impacting our economy, our homes, our churches, our culture, and our daily lives from a biblical and constitutional perspective. 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
15: Hello and welcome to this Thursday edition of Stand in the Gap Today. As Americans prepare to celebrate the 250th anniversary of the Declaration of Independence, many know the date, July 4th, 1776, but far fewer understand the commitments made on that historic day. The Declaration was much more than a notice of separation from Great Britain. It was a public statement of belief about God, government, liberty, human equality, and the source of all human rights. In many respects, it really articulated the principles upon which a new nation could be and was built. Throughout American history, statesmen and pastors, jurists and reformers have rightly repeatedly returned to the Declaration to remind the nation of its founding ideals. One such figure was Senator Charles Sumner of Massachusetts, who during the Civil War referred to the Declaration as embodying the Republic's, and he said it this way, quote, baptismal vows, end quote. Their original commitment of the nation at that time, he said, must be remembered and honored if America was, he said then, and I say now, is to remain true to its purpose. Today, nearly 2.5 centuries after the Declaration was signed, Americans face a fundamental question. Do those principles expressed in that document still matter? Do we care? Are the truths declared in 1776 merely historic sentiments, now old? Or are they enduring truths capable of guiding the nation today? Now, in today's constitutionally focused edition of Stand in the Gap Today, constitutional attorney, historian, and author David New and I will revisit the Declaration's founding commitments and consider what they meant then and what they have meant throughout our history and what they should mean for all of America and all Americans at our 250. The title I've chosen to frame today's conversation is this: Revisiting the Declaration's Founding Commitments, America at 250. And with that, David, welcome back to the program. It's not very often. Matter of fact, we've never done it before, and we will never do it again, and that is do a program where we are this close to our nation's 250th birthday.
16: Well, it's so wonderful to be with you, Sam, and all of our listeners. God bless you, everybody, and happy 4th of July. It's a great day to be an American.
15: It sure is. And David, let's get into that, because let's start here. Let me ask you a question. Why should Americans view the Declaration of Independence, which is our birth document, obviously, as more than just an historical document, And how should they see it instead as the nation's foundational statement of purpose?
16: The Declaration of Independence is the foundation for the United States Constitution. And if somebody understands that and acknowledges that and recognizes that, because it's very, very clear that the framers of the Constitution saw themselves as building upon the foundation of the Declaration of Independence. If you accept that fact, then some problems immediately appear for our secular friends. The idea that the Constitution is godless because the word God is not in the Constitution immediately loses all power and significance, because the foundation of the Declaration of Independence mentioned God several different ways. So it's very, very important to understand that the Declaration of Independence is the foundation for the United States Constitution. And the most important word, the most important word in the Declaration of Independence is the word creator. That is the word. Without the word creator, the Declaration of Independence is a dead letter. The word creator is the power pack of freedom and liberty. It's the lithium batteries of heaven to help make this country great, to lay its foundation on God. So the word creator is key, and it's one of the reasons why our secular friends are not in love with the Declaration of Independence at all.
15: Hmm. And David, that you're right, because it takes us right there to the beginning. And as believers, as who fear God and understand the Bible, we know that God, the Creator, is a sovereign God. He raises up nations. Our founders knew that. That's why they appealed to God, the Creator. He raises up rulers, and that's why from them they challenged everyone who would come into office that they submit themselves to the Ten Commandments of God. William Penn said that. Many said that, but they understood that linkage. Now, in the remaining moments here, David, we've got a couple minutes here. There are four truths that are identified in the Declaration. Let me just name them and ask you to kind of go through and explain the linkage between them and what we're just talking about. First one is that what you said, God is creator. Secondly, rights come from God. Thirdly, human government exists to secure these rights. And fourth, that people have a duty to resist tyranny. Those essentially, David, were truth principles that are clearly right there in the Declaration that the signers put down. They did not use words idly. Walk down through. You just talked about God is creator. Share a little bit now about rights come from God. Why is that so important to know?
16: What you just laid out in those four principles are the guts of the Declaration of Independence. They not only are the guts of that document, but they're the guts of America. Those four principles are what make America, America. Now, because our secular friends do not like the Declaration of Independence, they have a little problem. If you deny the Declaration of Independence, some of them think it was overturned by the framers of the Constitution, which is absolutely crazy. But if you deny the Declaration of Independence as the foundation for the Constitution, then the issue is, where do human rights come from? And this is not widely known, that our secular friends do not know the origin of human rights. If you don't believe that God is the source of human rights, which the Declaration teaches, then where do they come from? And since they believe in evolution, and since they believe that we exist by an accident of the universe, then whatever definition they come up with, however they define it, it has their human rights have no more authority than an accident. And that is tragic.
15: And Dave said, ladies and gentlemen, of course, you've heard this before. If government creates rights, they can take them away. But God never changes. What he gives, he preserves. And what he demands, and he says, he will honor. What he promises, upon he will deliver. Our founders understood. Stay with us. We'll come back and we're going to talk about these baptismal vows. From Jim in Mechanicsburg, Pennsylvania, he writes, "Dear Pastor Sam Rohr, I never miss your TV show with Pastor Isaac Crockett, and I listen on Saturday to your Stand in the Gap weekend radio program. I would love to come and see you, but I'm an old Korean War vet, just doing the best I can. 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
15: How do we know when God's calling us to do something specific? It's one of the most common questions I face in talking with people about spiritual issues. The answer is found in knowing how to recognize the shepherd's voice. Hello, I'm Sam Rohr with another Stand in the Gap Minute. In John 10, Jesus used the illustration of sheep following the voice of their shepherd. The sheep will not follow the voice of a hired worker. They do recognize, though, the voice of the true shepherd. Now, if we want to know when God is leading us to make a certain decision, we must learn to recognize his voice and avoid deception. How can we do this? By regularly spending time in the Bible. God will never lead us to act in opposition to Scripture, only consistent with the teachings of his perfect word. 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
18: Cell evolution? This is Ken Ham, author of the popular new book, Defending God's Existence. Even the simplest cell is incredibly complex. So how do evolutionists believe they came about? Well, one common theory is that early, simpler cells engulfed bacteria. These bacteria didn't get consumed and somehow started to serve a supportive role in the cell, eventually evolving into the complex cell structures of today. But these cell structures aren't just floating around in the cell. They're integrated with the cell's nucleus, which has all the information to produce the proteins these structures need. Without this information already in place, the structures would be worthless. You know what? Evolution is just storytelling.
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15: Well, if you're just joining us today, welcome aboard. 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And I want to encourage you to do that. Today, our theme is this, revisiting the Declaration's founding commitments. And Attorney David New and I are discussing, and this is our bi-monthly emphasis on the Constitution and American history. And you'll see the combining of these as we walk through that. Now, there is an individual I referred to in the first segment. His name was Charles Sumner. You may have never heard of him. But he was a United States senator, and he spoke many times on the floor of the U.S. Senate. But on April 8th, 1864, particularly then, during a debate over the abolition of slavery, Senator Sumner made a remarkable statement. He argued that America should be carried back to its, he called it, baptismal vows. And by using that phrase, Sumner was drawing on a rich biblical understanding of commitment, identity, and moral responsibility. Those words may sound very strange to Americans today, but it didn't then. So it's important to understand about that and why he used it, because it does have application to today. But historically, baptism signified leaving behind an old life and embracing a new one. It represents represented then and now a commitment to living according to certain principles. It's a declaration of faith, a new identity. Sumner's argument was that the Declaration of Independence represented something similar for the American Republic. It expressed foundational truths, those four that we mentioned in the last segment. We'll mention them again. And commitments that defined what America should become. Because at that point, America was a vision. It was a hope. It was a prayer. It's different now by us looking back. But as we approach our nation's 250th birthday, is it not worth asking these questions since the Declaration contains America's foundational commitments of equality before God, rights as God-given, liberty under law, and moral accountability before the supreme judge of the world? And having identified the four truths we talked about in the last segment, the core of that document, that God is creator, that rights come from God, that human government exists to secure those God-given rights, and fourthly, that the people have a duty to resist tyranny. Well, since the Declaration identifies and enshrines these principles, shouldn't we routinely revisit them and ask ourselves the question, do we understand them? And have we as a nation remained faithful to them? All right, David, with that set up, let's focus on one example of a past leader, this Senator Sumner, who chose to stand on the issue of great concern, slavery then, and present a process to redress that problem by urging a revisiting of the Declaration's founding commitment. So here's the question. Who was this man, Charles Sumner, and why did he describe the founding principles of America as the nation's baptismal vows?
16: The Declaration of Independence from day one was an anti-slavery document. And Jefferson included in the original draft of the Declaration of Independence as one of the reasons for our severance from Great Britain is the role that the King of England had in the transatlantic slave trade. And he included that on the list as to why we need to break from England. Well, when it went to the Congress for their approval, the state of Georgia and South Carolina said, we're not going to sign it with that in there. And therefore, it was taken out. But from day one, the Declaration of Independence was seen by the people of this country as an anti-slavery document. Now, there's a reason why Senator Charles Sumner of Massachusetts, he is one of the ringleaders that ended slavery in this country. He's one of the key players. And on April 8th, 1864, is the date that the United States Senate voted to pass the 13th Amendment. That's the date. And the vote was 38 yeas and 6 nays. And on April 8th, this day is when the United States Senate, we need to get this 13th Amendment part of the supreme law of the land. 38 to 6. So it passed. It was more than two-thirds. You need two-thirds to get a constitutional amendment through Congress, and this worked out very well. When it first went to the House in June, the 13th Amendment failed to pass. It was a very tight vote, but it failed. What happened then was in that following November is when Abraham Lincoln is being reelected, and one of the issues in that election was the 13th Amendment. So then come back January, this lame duck Congress is still there, and they decided to file a motion for reconsideration, one of the most popular motions any lawyer loves. It's where you get a second chance to fight for your client. And this time, the House passed the 13th Amendment. The vote was 119 yeas and 56 nays, which is barely two-thirds majority to need. So what does Senator Sumner lay the foundation? He calls it baptismal vows. Why would he do that? Because when Christianity began very, very early on, very early, it was held that a Christian cannot hold another Christian in slavery. It was an unwritten rule. And you can see that rule taking shape in the book of Philemon and in the 21st verse, where Paul says to the slave master, Philemon, you owe me so much. Here's your slave, Onesimus. Take him back, whatever he owes you, whatever wrong he's done, put it on my account. But then he says in the 21st verse, and I think you're going to do more than I ask. And you know what he meant. He meant free Onesimus. That became the foundation later for many nations in the world to free slaves if they would submit to water baptism. The French had that kind of rule. The Dutch had that kind of rule. The Spanish, the King of Spain, wrote out a law. He was holding Florida, and British North America was from Georgia on up. And he wanted to weaken British North America as much as possible. So you know what he did? He wrote an edict. He wrote a proclamation. He said, any slave in British North America who runs away and runs to Florida and comes down to Florida and gets baptized, you're free. And that group of, this is before the revolution of 1776, that group of freed slaves formed the foundation for what would become the Seminole Indian Nation. So baptism from the very, very beginning had a big, super role in the United States, in pre-colonial America. The rule was such a threat to the institution of slavery that slaves are getting themselves baptized, that the colonial legislatures, Virginia, 1667, New Jersey, 1704. New York, 1706. South Carolina, 1712. Maryland, 1692. They all passed the law, and they made it very clear. Just because you get baptized, you are not free. That's how powerful this rule was.
15: And David, isn't that interesting? Because in Senator Sumner's appeal and talking about the vow concept, the baptismal vow, he was appealing to the fundamental moral strength and the power of the principles that undergirded the Declaration of Independence, of which this matter of slavery was but one, but it did include those other ones. God as creator, rights come from God, government, the enforcer of those rights. All of that was a part of the strength of what makes the Declaration such a powerful document. Isn't that true?
16: The word creator is really absolutely essential. And this is why, one of the things that I wish I had heard more about was when this celebration of 250th anniversary of the Declaration of Independence, what we are not hearing enough about is the role that it had in the debate for the 13th Amendment, which ended slavery in this country. The Declaration of Independence was the key document.
15: And David, just hold it there because of time. Ladies and gentlemen, this is the link that we must, I'm going to say, not ask the question, should we revisit? We must revisit because God as creator in his word undergirds who we were.
20: According to God's word, memorizing it brings good things, blessing, wisdom, even help obeying God's will. In Romans, Paul calls it the renewing of our mind. Memorize with us this week the life-changing words from Jude 24 and 25. Here it is. Now unto him that is able to keep you from falling and to present you faultless before the presence of his glory with exceeding joy, to the only wise God our Savior, be glory and majesty, dominion and power, both now and ever. Amen. Once again, now unto him that is able to keep you from falling and to present you faultless before the presence of his glory with exceeding joy, to the only wise God our Savior, be glory and majesty, dominion and power, both now and ever. Amen. Jude verses 24 and 25, verses to memorize from Stand in the Gap today.
21: I'm Steve O'Dell with Mission Network News. Chinese President Xi Jinping meets with U.S. President Donald Trump today in Washington. Christians hope China's persecuted church will be on the agenda. Todd Nettleton with Voice of the Martyrs USA highlights Pastor John Xiao, who served a 7-year prison sentence but is now barred from leaving the country. Xiao has late-stage cancer and has residency in the U.S., where the rest of his family lives. Pray for Pastor Xiao's return to his family. And Iran is among the fastest-growing churches in the world, but it is one of the most difficult places to reach with the gospel. To fill the immense need, Lana Silk says Transform Iran developed an AI chatbot named Kairos, designed to lead people to Jesus. Silk tells the story of a woman who committed adultery, but then talked to the chatbot and was directed to the grace of God and reconciliation with her husband. This AI tool is free and available for the persecuted. MissionNetworkNews.org to learn more. Mission Network News, a service of One Way Ministries. I'm Steve O'Dell.
15: GPS devices are convenient, but if they stop updating or the satellite goes down, you're stuck. And an old archaic roadmap might be the only way to get you home. Last year, I completed a new book entitled America's Roadmap to Renewal, The Answer to Past Prayers and Hope for the Future. In it, I outline 11 principles which, if followed, will bring or return liberty and God's blessing to any nation. Sadly, America's turned her back on God in pursuing lawlessness and immorality with abandon, going even beyond Sodom and Gomorrah, infecting the entire world. God's judgment's evident all around, and God's mercy's running out. But for those with eyes to see and a heart for truth, the way back and the way forward remains the same. America's roadmap to renewal's biblical and historical, reflecting the actual principles embraced by our founders. Learn this roadmap and pursue it. There's no other way back or forward. That's America's Roadmap to Renewal on Amazon or at standinthegapmedia.org.
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15: Our theme today is this: revisiting the Declaration's founding commitments. America at 250. The Declaration was our birth document, as we know. My guest today, David New, said clearly at the beginning, in the first segment, that it really was, and it is, the statement of purpose. It's our mission statement, our founders' mission statement for a country that was not yet, but which they hoped and prayed would develop, be blessed of God, and emerge as something really historic. But they took and put down those four fundamental principles that are the core elements of the Constitution, or of the Declaration of Independence, that God is creator, that rights come from God, that human government exists to secure those rights, and that the people have a duty to resist tyranny. And from that, as we've talked, from the concept of creator and rights coming from God, we know, biblically established. And from that, we get the very concept of the sanctity of life. All life, regardless of color, regardless of anything else, because all life is God-breathed. It's what makes a big difference what you believe. And our founders believed this. That's why they could write down what they did. And that's why Senator Sumner, on April 8, 1864, when he was debating before the U.S. Senate on the matter of the 13th Amendment, emancipation of the slaves, and putting that issue to the side, he appealed to their understanding of God as creator, and why he referred to the Declaration in terms of baptismal vows. Vows, something, a promise made before God. A vow is not just a promise. It is far greater, because it's calling God to witness. That's what a vow is. And so he appealed to the fundamental aspect of the conscience of those senators then, and they responded, fortunately, and now we sit here many years later. A lot of things been done. But I want to go back to this aspect, because if you throw God off, you also throw off the value of life and the sanctity of life. And I think that's what we're doing in our nation today. I had Dr. George Barna on with me last week and last Friday, when we talked about the fact that 52% of Americans today view abortion as acceptable, and more than that, do not believe that there's any sanctity of life at all. Well, when you shift on who God is, then a lot of things begin to shift. Now, let's go back to this aspect of what Senator Schumer was appealing. Because one of the most challenging questions in American history is how a nation that declared that all men are created equal could also tolerate slavery. Critics have often pointed to this contradiction as evidence that the Declaration failed. Yet, many of the nation's greatest reformers saw this issue differently. And rather than rejecting the Declaration, they appealed to it. Abolitionists, Abraham Lincoln and Senator Charles Sumner, just two of them, just these two, many others did, obviously, but they argued that slavery violated the very principles set forth in 1776. David just talked about that in the last segment. But in their view, the Declaration supplied the moral standard by which slavery would ultimately be judged and abolished. And the story of slavery and emancipation is therefore not simply, I'm going to say, a story of failure. To the contrary, it's also a story of how foundational principles can expose injustice and inspire reform. And it raises an important question for every generation. What happens when a nation falls short of its ideals? And how does it find its way back? So, David, let's move into this. Why did abolitionists, and these two, like the president, President Lincoln and Senator Sumner, and other anti-slavery leaders, why did they rely so heavily on the Declaration of Independence in their efforts to end slavery? You've already talked about it a little bit, but build that out a little bit more. It's worth
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16: Forget it. We're not going to have this. We're not going to have all these slaves free by being baptized in water. Your baptism does not free you. He did the same thing the Americans did, the colonial Americans. Now comes Senator Sumner, April 8th, 1864, one of the great dates in American Senate history. The Senate is about to vote for the 13th Amendment to end slavery. Now look what Sumner says. Let's give the complete quote. He starts his statement this way. Where is my quote right here? Okay, this is what he says. He begins his argument for the 13th Amendment, and he says, when we vote for the 13th Amendment, we will, quote, bring the Constitution into avowed harmony with the Declaration of Independence. End of quote. Now remember, I said the Declaration of Independence was the foundation for the Constitution. And that's exactly what he's saying. He wants to bring the Constitution in harmony with the Declaration of Independence, which secularists today would never do. They don't like the Declaration of Independence. They reject it because it refers to God all over the place. Then Senator Sumner goes on, and this is the key quote, and I'm going to read it to you now, ladies and gentlemen. Quote, happily, in our case, the way is easy. For it is only necessary to carry the Republic back to its baptismal vows and the declared sentiments of its origin. There is the Declaration of Independence. Let its solemn promises be redeemed. There is the Constitution. Let it speak according to the promises of the Declaration. End of quote. What's he doing? He said, we need, right now, our Constitution is out of alignment. We've got to bring it back in alignment with the Declaration of Independence. So this guy is not going from the Declaration to the Constitution. He's going from the Constitution back to the Declaration of Independence. They've got to be in agreement. They've got to be in alignment.

0: worldview that said God created, and from God came rights, and life became sacred because it came from God. And God instituted governments among men. For what purpose? To protect those rights. Well, what do we know about that from? From God's Word. And the purpose of government, to enact justice. Aren't these all terms we hear in the Declaration and early part of our government? Yes, because it's all off the pages of Scripture. So as the senator did then, bring into alignment the Constitution with the Declaration, what he didn't have to do, because it was already understood, was that it was very clear knowledge that the Declaration was already in alignment with God's Word that tells us that there is a Creator, and that He gave rights, and the purpose for government, and the purpose for justice. See how it all makes sense? Being in alignment with who God is establishes basically a biblical worldview. That's what we talk about here in the program all the time. It's when you try to get the benefits of a biblical worldview by bypassing what God says that makes a problem. In Deuteronomy chapter 6, God told the fathers, "Diligently teach your children the ways of God." 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
1: 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I'm president and co-founder of Citizens Council for Health Freedom. 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I appreciate all that Sam Rohr has done with this program across the country to bring the word of truth and to bring truth in policy to the American people.
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0: How do we know when God's calling us to do something specific? It's one of the most common questions I face in talking with people about spiritual issues. The answer is found in knowing how to recognize the shepherd's voice. Hello, I'm Sam Rohr with another stand in

0: The Gap Minute. In John 10, Jesus used the illustration of sheep following the voice of their shepherd. The sheep will not follow the voice of a hired worker. They do recognize, though, the voice of the true shepherd. Now, if we want to know when God is leading us to make a certain decision, we must learn to recognize His voice and avoid deception. How can we do this? By regularly spending time in the Bible. God will never lead us to act in opposition to Scripture, only consistent with the teachings of His perfect Word. 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
0: Just before we go into our final segment here, I need to make one clarification. I think I made a mistake. Actually, I believe I really did make a mistake. I cited a quote or a percentage in the last segment that was not right. Here is what I wanted to say about Americans today and how things change when you do not keep God as creator, which we've been talking much about today with the declaration starting right there. God is creator. Here's what I wanted to say. The Barna research just completed, we covered this last Friday, was that 57% of Americans acknowledge that they are created in the image of God. 57%. Well, that's a majority, obviously, but that's a pretty small number. When you get right down to 57%, but only 27% believe that human life is sacred, only half of those. And an equal 27% believe that life has no intrinsic value at all. So, that's why we're saying that all of these things must be connected and must be calibrated together, the Constitution with the Declaration, and the Declaration and the principles and bodies with the Bible, the Word of God. That's the connection. And when anything is severed, then you have problems. All right, now let's go on with that established. The Declaration of Independence is nearly 250 years old, just a few days, right? Yet its central claims continue to shape debates about freedom, government, and human rights. It speaks of rights as gifts from the Creator. We've talked about that much. Liberty under law, moral accountability, and the proper purpose of government. All of those things come right from the Bible. These ideas, they help to form the American experiment and influenced freedom movements around the world. And the reason we know this is from observation, history, and experience. And the conclusion is that these principles and truths, they did not spring from the mind of secular man, but from the literal pages of Scripture as breathed out by God. In the end, where do we learn of God as creator? Or rights is coming from God, not government. Or liberty under law is starting first in the spiritual freedom from the bondage of sin that comes from faith in Jesus Christ, Yeshua, the promised Messiah of God. And moral accountability of every individual, including all in positions of leadership. Because we know that one day all will stand before the great judge of the universe, as mentioned in the Declaration. And who is that? Jesus Christ Himself, and all will give an account. So the question before us now in 2026 is not simply what Americans believed in 1776. The larger question is whether those beliefs held then will regain their essential importance today, because we know that the numbers have really dropped, just like the ones I gave you about those few who believe that we actually had a creator. And can a free constitutional republic endure if it forgets the principles upon which it was founded? can a nation endure when it walks away from the Creator God who caused us to be birthed? Are the truths of the Declaration merely part of our history? Or are they still the necessary foundation for our future? So as we conclude today's program, we want to consider what it would mean for America to revisit, recommit to, and faithfully preserve the founding commitments that gave birth to this nation. So, David, I'd like you to take and wrap up this program, but as we approach the 250th birthday or anniversary, however we would look at it, which of the Declaration's founding commitments are the, which one do you think is most in danger of being forgotten and misunderstood? And wrap it up into this, what lesson should Americans be challenged with right now to recover and do so quickly?
2: Surely. The real fight between secularists and people who believe that America is a God-based state, a God-based nation, the real fight, we're fighting over the Constitution and how to interpret it. But the real fight between secularists and those who believe in Christian America like myself, the real fight is preserving the Declaration of Independence. What role should that have in our law? The secularist says the Declaration of Independence should not influence American law because it was overturned by the framers of the Constitution. And, of course, they offer no evidence for it. We argue you should read the Constitution in the light of the Declaration of Independence. And when you do that, you come up with the Constitution being a God-centered document. Now, I want to quickly explain some key words in the Declaration of Independence. The one I definitely want to get in is this phrase, unalienable rights. Unalienable rights. What is an unalienable right? In Old English, to alienate something was to transfer property from one person to another. So, to be an unalienable, it means you can't transfer nothing. You can't transfer it at all. So an unalienable right is a right that you cannot transfer. You can't give it to anybody else. I can't transfer my rights, all the ones I have, to anybody, not my unalienable rights. They stay with me whether I like it or not. It means that if the government does not respect my right to the freedom of religion or the freedom of speech or freedom of the press, I still have the right. I never lose it. It's unalienable. So whether the government respects my rights, it doesn't change whether I have those rights. They never leave me. The next word I want to talk about, look at this thing that among these are life, liberty, and the pursuit of happiness. Notice he says among these. That's because it's impossible to list all the human rights there are. Nobody knows. We can't figure it out. It's too great. God has blessed us so much. The last phrase I want to take a look at is the pursuit of happiness. The pursuit of happiness. What does that mean? I've recently heard this suggestion as to what Jefferson meant by this. At the time of colonial America, whatever job your daddy had, that's what you were. If your daddy was a carpenter, you were a carpenter. If your daddy was a fisherman, you were a fisherman. There was very little social and economic mobility from one class to the next. Very, very little. Very rare. Ah! Then comes along this idea of the pursuit of happiness. This individual suggested that what he meant by that is that you could become and take any kind of job you want. Just because your father was a fisherman doesn't mean you have to be one. You can do other things. You can pursue happiness your own way. the last term is self-evident. What does that mean? It means it's a truth that by reason and by virtue of us being created, it is true.
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4: American Family News, almost a year. President Trump hosting China's President Xi Jinping at the White House dinner last night. He touts the two leaders' strong relationship.
5: We represent different systems, but the ties between our people endure, and we've never gotten along better.
4: Treasury Secretary Scott Bessent says the trade truce with China will be extended to January 10th. Israeli Prime Minister Benjamin Netanyahu addressed the UN General Assembly yesterday. Netanyahu criticized the several UN delegations who left the room before the Prime Minister began speaking.
6: If there are any other moral cowards who haven't yet left this hall, please do so now. Thank you very much. Many of their leaders even thank us privately for taking out Iran's nukes. It's hard to imagine more mind-blowing hypocrisy, but that's exactly what it is.
4: Netanyahu managed to make it to the United Nations building in New York City without falling into the clutches of the city's mayor, who said he wanted to hand the Israeli leader over to the International Criminal Court. Steve Jordahl says Zohran Mamdani earned himself a prominent place in the prime minister's speech.
7: Zohran Mamdani was forced to admit that he had no power to detain the Israeli prime minister, but Netanyahu told the General Assembly yesterday that New York Jews are feeling just as targeted.
6: Mr. Mamdani, since you were elected mayor of this city, many Jews no longer feel safe in New York. They talk to me. They tell me. This isn't the city we remember. It changed so quickly. In New York, Jews are threatened on the way to synagogue. Jews have been stabbed in the streets. Jews are demonized, targeted, simply for being Jews.
7: Netanyahu highlighted the link between Mamdani and his anti-Semitic comrades.
6: You praise criminals convicted of supporting Hamas. You count as friends people like Hassan Piker, who said America deserved 9/11. Some friends you have.
7: Then he talked about the false charges Mamdani wanted him brought up on.
6: Mr. Mamdani, you tried to stop me from coming here. You tried to silence me. Well, you can't silence me. You can't silence the truth. And here's the simple truth. Israel didn't commit genocide. Israel prevented genocide.
7: And he called out the pernicious lie the world tries to hang around the necks of the IDF and its allies.
6: To all those that are spreading these lies about my country and about our brave soldiers, whether they sit in this hall or in the office of the anti-Semitic mayor of New York, I say this, shame on you. Shame on you for inverting victim and aggressor. Shame on you for spitting in the face of truth.
7: I'm Steve Jordahl.
4: Liberalism has taken over some churches. Talking about that at the Pray Vote Stand Summit, Al Mohler said some places should not even be called churches.
8: Just because the word church is on the sign out front doesn't mean that it stands for the gospel of the Lord Jesus Christ. If it says church on the sign and there's a rainbow flag flying beside it, it is not a church.
4: The Pray Vote Stand Summit is in Leesburg, Virginia this year. AFA Action is one of the sponsors. Events run through tomorrow. Nolo strengthened into a hurricane Thursday as Hawaii braces for conditions from the storm to impact the state beginning this weekend. National Hurricane Center Director Michael Brennan explains what residents should expect.
9: We are expecting very heavy rainfall across portions of the Big Island and Maui that could lead to life-threatening and potentially catastrophic flash flooding and mudslides.
4: And finally, a coastal storm is expected to impact much of the northeastern U.S. through the weekend. Adam Klotz has the latest.
10: We're looking at anywhere from moderate, in some cases major flooding. A few spots there still in the minor area, but those winds are pushing all of that water up along the coast by 9 p.m. this evening, beginning to see some of those heavy rounds of rain. Really thinking more on the north end of this storm first, right? So you're talking about Massachusetts, the Cape, Boston. Those will be some of the areas that get hit first. And then this slowly drifts its way up. Not a lot of movement, not a quick movement, which means that once this settles in, we're going to be talking about wind and rain lasting most of the weekend. This now taking you to overnight into early Sunday morning, still with that spin. Places like New York City, over to Long Island, up towards Boston, those are going to be some of the spots that are hit the hardest with this entire system.
4: 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I'm Rusty Pete.
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13: Welcome to At the Core with Walker Wildman and Rick Green. I'm Rick Green, America's Constitution Coach. Appreciate you joining us today. Lots of great guests today. This is going to be a lineup you enjoy. But before I even tell you who's going to be on the program today, actually, I will. I'll tease you with one of them. Bill Federer is one of our guests for today. Phenomenal, phenomenal guy. And I always love having him on. Just a national treasure and a wealth of information. You're going to love it. So anyway, Bill will be with us and some other folks. But I got to give you an update. Man, yesterday was a huge day for Patriot Academy and for the country and for all of you that helped us save the Patriot Cottages. You may recall that we've had a few opportunities to talk here on the program about the existential threat that we were facing with an Islamic invasion in our backyard at the Patriot Academy campus in Constitution City, Texas. And thanks to over 4,000 supporters sending in help, some of those actually sponsoring the cottages with a full sponsorship and some with just literally just giving a little bit here and there, and it added up. And we were able to close on the cottages yesterday. So the Patriot Academy campus now includes the Patriot Cottages. They are now being used and will be used for decades, generations to come, to educate patriots, biblical citizens, instead of those who would seek to undermine the American value system. So this is a massive, massive victory. I just want to say praise the Lord. All glory to God. This was a miraculous 6 weeks that took place from the time that we first discovered the situation and started asking for help. And it's just been incredible. I don't know how to describe it other than to say, praise God. And a couple of verses come to mind. All things work together for good for those who love the Lord and are called according to his purpose. No doubt that is so true what we're living out right now at the Patriot Academy campus. And then, of course, in James, count it all joy when you experience various trials. God's using those. You know, think about it. I mean, that's what James is saying. He uses it to teach you patience. He certainly taught me that. Perseverance, boy howdy. And then to be perfect and complete, lacking nothing. I mean, you need the trial to get to that point. He's making us better. He's getting us to where he wants us. And I pray that in the future, the next trial, because life is going to have its tragedies and its trials that I face, that I will remember this and count it all joy. And I hope you will today as well. So thank you to every one of you that participated in that. I tell you, the best way I can say thank you to all of you is to fulfill the mission of Patriot Academy, to take those cottages, the campus, and train up biblical citizens. And our Patriot Institute is going to start in a month, October 2nd, first day. And we have slots available. So if you're 17 to 25, if you're a high school senior or beyond, you can come spend 9 months at the Patriot Academy campus in the Patriot Institute, and I have scholarships available. This is an amazing experience at the campus. You get, you know, master's level training in apologetics, communication, constitution, biblical worldview, all of these things, let alone the relationships, the nights around the fire, just the incredible experience that you have. This will be our third year to do it. We know this works. We've seen the incredible work in the scholars' lives, and I'm inviting you to apply. We have openings right now, and I have scholarships to give away. It's normally $20,000 a year, $20,000 for the Institute, and I have $15,000 in scholarships to get, $15,000 scholarships to give away. I have multiple ones. And so if you would be interested in spending 9 months at the Patriot Academy campus, getting that kind of experience and education, and yes, you can get college credit for the classes that you're taking, and it's extra for those, not a whole lot, but a little bit. I actually have some scholarship set aside for that as well. Anyway, it's normally $20,000, but the $15,000 scholarship knocks down your tuition to only $5,000 for that whole academic year. Incredible, incredible opportunity. And more importantly than any of the dollars or any of that is the what the encounter you will have with God and the just incredible inspiration that happens. You will find your purpose. It's a phenomenal, phenomenal experience. So anyway, if you're interested in that, go to patriotacademy.com/Institute, patriotacademy.com/Institute, and you need to do it quick because we have to get you got to get your application in, get your interview, and if accepted, then make your plans to be there literally 30 days from now, and I promise you, you will love it. 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If you're a high school senior, you can actually come as a high school senior. If you're mature, if your parents think you're ready, if you're ready, and we think you are after the interview and the application process, you can actually knock out, you know, finish out your senior year, your high school, and get some college credit at the same time, dual credit, and most importantly, you know, really work on figuring out your purpose and what God has for you, and in addition to that, getting the apologetics training and all the other things I mentioned. Okay, enough about all that. patriotacademy.com/institute. Tell your friends and family about it and get those applications in if you are interested. Okay, to the interviews. Bill Federer, man, how do you set Bill Federer up? I mean, this guy just, as I said, an amazing patriot, a national treasure. If you're not listening to American Minute, you should be, and if you haven't read any one of his many, many books, you are missing out. You definitely need to check it out. Bill, always good to have you, brother. Thanks for coming on.
15: Hey, Rick, great to be with you.
16: Hey, appreciate all that you're doing. And just, by the way, I know it's not our main topic for the day, but just the incredible wealth of wisdom and history that you have been bringing to the Islam debate and the Islamification of America. Thanks for coming down to the campus, doing that event. Thanks for, I'm seeing people share stuff from you all the time. And I'm sharing stuff from you all the time. It's been so important to educate people on that. I know we've done a couple of shows on that already, but it's just been so important. And you have a way about, from your metaphors and your analogies, you have a way of making it make sense to people, the threat that we face. So anyway, that's a long way of saying thanks for standing up on that one. You have for a long time, but I think people are listening to you now. I hope they are.
15: Well, there's a trend and sort of see several things working together. Drive neutral reverse, that Western civilization has gone from a Judeo-Christian past into a secular, free sex, anything goes, LGBTQ, transgender present before it goes into an Islamic future. And they actually, it's a progression. In other words, they guilt trip Christians into being more Christian than Christ. They say, if you're really Christian, you will tolerate this alternative sexual agenda. And then you'll tolerate this, and then you'll tolerate that. Till pretty soon, you just tolerate everything, and that includes Islam, which has a 1,400-year track record of wiping out Christianity, wherever it comes in.
16: Now, wait, Bill. You just described for me an answer I needed. I've always wondered, how in the world does the LGBTQ crowd team up with Islam? It just makes no sense when you know kill them in the countries that are Islamic. You just explain why. They use that to create the tolerance sort of pattern in the Christian church. And then they come in with the Islam after they've done the whole sexual revolution thing.
15: Yeah. Yeah. And it's what they call an immunodeficiency syndrome. So if you have a healthy immune system, if a virus comes in, your white blood cells attack it. But if you have an immunodeficiency syndrome, the virus comes in and your body doesn't recognize the threat. And it's allowed to grow and kill you. And so the whole woke agenda is it disables your body politic's ability to identify threats and remove them. So in other words, if we have an MS-13 gang coming into a neighborhood and they want to sex traffic young girls and they want to kill people that want to leave their gang and they set up rules for the neighborhood, we would say, no way, not in my country are you going to do that. But if they wave a religion flag and they say, oh, this is a religion, they go, oh, well, I guess we can let you come in and have your 9-year-old brides and kill people that want to leave with the Ritta laws, the apostasy laws. And I guess, you know, we can, matter of fact, we could teach MS-13 in the schools now, you know, if it's a religion. In other words, you disable what normal people say. We're not going to allow grooming gangs. We're not going to allow 250,000 young girls to get raped by immigrants. But then if they say, yeah, no, you got to be super tolerant to these people, it's like, well, okay, but they're raping little girls. Yeah. But you have to let it happen because you want to be really tolerant. It's like, but wow. it disables your mental ability to realize that there are things that want to harm you.
16: And you just explained the mental illness. I mean, you really did. That has had so many of us just befuddled because you see people literally putting up with exactly what you just described all over Europe. I mean, they're putting up with these mass number of rapes for exactly what you just described. And we would have, you know, it made no sense whatsoever. Now it makes sense. Sorry to derail us from our main topic, but that's
15: no,
16: good.
15: No, it's, you know, so Europe's gone from 1,000 years of Catholic cathedrals, Protestant Reformation and Jewish neighborhoods to a secular Europe with the French Revolution. Free sex, anything goes, sort of encapsulated in John Lennon's song, Imagine There's No Heaven, It's Easy If You Try, and No Religion Too. It's like, okay, there's no religion, no morals, no guidelines, and then into Europe comes Islam, and they have their four wives, and they put them in different apartments, and they go down to the welfare office and say their husband's not around, and they get welfare checks, and the guy visits his wives, and the more kids they have, the larger the welfare checks get, and he is living like a prince, using this fraud, sort of like a, you know, Somali Minneapolis Learning Center fraud. They've milked the system, and it's all paid for at state expense. And the European families are maybe having one child, and it's a social stigma for a Muslim woman to have less than five. And so within a short amount of time, they will have a majority population in Europe. If you can Google it, the most popular name for newborns in Europe is Mohammed.
2: Wow.
15: And so, and they don't need a majority. They just need it where there's two parties neck and neck, and they'll agree to side with one party against the other one. I mean, the parties have Trump derangement syndrome. I mean, it's sort of where I hate that other party. I've hated him for so long. And, oh, we got reinforcements. Yeah, you want to help me defeat them? Oh, yeah, sure. You want some concessions for doing that? Well, okay, I'll give you some concessions. And they'll pinball on one party to another, back and forth. And it's like a ratchet wrench. They'll gain a little, but they'll never give it back. Then they'll gain a little bit more, and then they'll never give it back until finally they institute their Sharia law. I just was reading where in Minneapolis now they're having calls to prayer 5 times a day on loudspeakers.
2: Wow.
15: Now, if you're not a Muslim and you hear 5 a.m. somebody broadcasting their prayers, it's very scary. It's very disconcerting. And it's all day long, every day. And you cannot live without being constantly aware of this. What happens is non-Muslims no longer feel safe and they move out. And that's the goal.
16: And then they take over. That intimidation and the marches in the streets, too. We're seeing it in, of course, in Dearborn and Minneapolis, Dearborn, Michigan, and in Minneapolis. We're seeing it in Houston. It's definitely an intimidation factor. Bill, I know I'm supposed to be asking you about Iran, so let's go to Iran real quick. What are your thoughts on the situation in Iran, the, you know, on again, off again, negotiations, back to attacking, back to negotiations? What do you make of all this?
15: Yeah, so the studying of treaties in Islam is called Hudna, H-U-D-N-A, Hudna. It means when you're weak, you make treaties until you get strong enough to disregard them. And so Muhammad was weak when he first fled into Medina, 622 AD, and he makes a treaty with the three Jewish clans, and they are nice. They let him in. And so then he does the Battle of the Trench. He chases away all the 10,000 Meccans, and he's in a position of strength. And then he goes back into the city, and he gets offended at one of the three Jewish tribes and chases them out, and the other two stand down. They have Trump derangement syndrome. They're like, I hated that tribe. I'm glad they're gone. Now there's only two. And he picks on the second, confiscates their property, chases them out. And the big Jewish tribe stands down, until finally there's one tribe and he chops off their heads and sells the women and children into slavery. And so he takes advantage of their political differences. But it's this idea that he made a treaty when he was weak, but then he breaks it when he's strong. And that went into the DNA of Islam. There was another in Arabia. They had a month off. It was their Ramadan month, where all these pagans would go to Mecca and worship at this square building called the Kaaba, where they housed 360 different pagan gods. And these pagans were like, okay, we'll set aside our differences for this 1 month. Well, Muhammad gets verses from his Allah to attack the caravans during that month and catches them off guard. And so treaties in the Islamic mindset are something. It's just a time to.
17: It's Crazy Money Day. Hi, I'm Chuck Bentley with My Money Life from Crown. For years, we've heard that artificial intelligence is coming for our jobs. But what if AI also creates entirely new opportunities? The latest technology companies are making massive investments in the physical infrastructure that's needed to power AI. They now need people with skilled trades to make it happen. Meta announced a $115 million investment in America's Workforce Academy. It's a free training program preparing people for careers such as electricians, welders, plumbers, fiber technicians, and other skilled trades. Graduates are even guaranteed a job helping build their data centers. OpenAI has highlighted the growing demand for skilled trades as America expands the infrastructure needed to support this new technology. There's a demand for those who can build, wire, cool, and maintain their facilities. It's an important reminder that while technology changes, the value of honest hard work never does. Colossians 3:23 says, "Whatever you do, work at it with all your heart, as working for the Lord, not for human masters." Every vocation can honor the Lord when done with excellence and integrity. 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It can put you on the road to financial freedom. 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
18: Glad you've joined us for this Friday edition of The Public Square from the American Policy Roundtable with Dave Zanotti. And I'm Wayne Shepherd. Dave, it's amazing with the internet and radio these days how far we can reach with this program.
19: Well, we decided to take a little look behind the curtain and pull it back, Wayne. There's sort of certain traditions about radio that you don't tell people everything because it's theater of the mind. But as we've been going out across the country doing policy briefings all over the place, people have begun to figure out that when they hear this broadcast, it's often being assembled on the fly, live, from multiple cities across the country at the very same time. We might be talking together from Chicago and Nashville, Ohio and Florida, Texas or California. You might be in China.
18: You never know.
19: All right. There are times we've recorded you from China. It sounded like you were sitting right next to us. This is a public policy effort that spans the nation. And often when we're sitting together talking, we're actually all working on different projects and issues in four or five different states at the same time. So we welcome you to come into the public square. As far as it works online and in the digital world, it really is an assembly where we're coming together from all over the place and we're working on projects and issues with people all over the nation. So it's a very vibrant, very organic operation.
18: So a peek behind the curtain here today, but for what purpose?
19: So that you would understand that there is a real effort going on to reach America at the grassroots, that this isn't some office sitting in a Capitol or sitting in Washington, D.C., talking about what public policy ought to look like, that we've got people on the ground doing it every day. And when you listen to the public square, you're being invited right into the middle of the conversation.
18: And we value you as a supporting partner of this work as well. Check us out online at aproundtable.org. This has been The Public Square.
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13: We're back here on At the Core. Sorry to cut you off there, Bill. Jump right back in where you were.
15: In months that Trump has been on again, off again, Iran did something that few people recognize. They switched from GPS to Baidu. It's BDS. It's the Chinese Global Positioning System. Why is this important? Well, GPS is American, and the whole world has been using it, global positioning satellites, and we could turn it off anytime we wanted, and they're blind. But once they switched to this BDS, it took them a while, but they kept us going on again, off again, so they were able to do it. Now they can move all their stuff around, and we don't know, and we can't turn it off, and it's, you know, all the encrypted stuff, and so they've upgraded their ability to target. It's actually, GPS can go within a couple of feet. The BDS can do within inches. It's actually more accurate, and so now they can shoot their missiles and be more accurate with them, and they've been upgrading it while they've been playing games with our negotiators. Now, in Islamic treaties, when you read, if one tribe is winning and the other tribe is losing, the losing tribe will seek out the winning tribe to negotiate a deal, to maybe get a couple concessions so they can save face and go back to their people and say, yeah, we lost, but I still hung on to this. And so the very fact that we want to negotiate, in their mind, that's us surrendering. In other words, the way it works is you pound away at them and they come to you begging to negotiate, and you say no, and you pound away some more, and they come to you begging to negotiate. You don't negotiate, because if you negotiate, all they're going to do is reposition themselves to be stronger the next time around. You have to do a regime change. I hate to say it, but that's, you know, so at Barbary Pirate Wars, Stephen Decatur defeats the Muslims and forces the Pasha of Tripoli to do a treaty. And he said, draw up the treaty as you wish, but as soon as you leave the harbor, it's going to be waste paper.
21: Wow.
15: In other words, Mohammed said, don't be close friends with infidels. Don't make friendship treaties with infidels. You can only do
13: that. So that has to be why President Trump has to use such harsh language. A lot of people, you know, get down on him because he says we're going to decapitate you and all that kind of stuff. I mean, he's speaking their language. He's saying what they understand.
15: Yeah, and it's but in their minds, any negotiating is weakness, and you have Herbert Samuel was the first mayor of the Jerusalem, the British Mandate, in the 1930s when the British, you know, took it over. And he thought he would be really nice and he would let all these Muslim terrorists out of jail. Well, they didn't view what he did as niceness. They viewed what he did as Allah blessing them for being terrorists. And so what else does this Herbert Samuel do? He makes the Hajj Amin al-Husseini, the Grand Mufti of Jerusalem. This is the number one terrorist that has organized riots that killed like dozens and dozens of Jews. And he's like, well, I want to show that I'm really nice and I'm going to make him the Grand Mufti. You're promoting this guy? And now he can spout his anti-Israel, anti-British sentiment from a position of authority rather than you crush that. And so it's called toxic empathy. And it's where you let in a criminal and you're nice. But if they don't have a DNA change, all they're going to do is view that niceness as weakness.
13: Yeah.
15: It's the law of the jungle. You have lions chasing the zebra. And if the zebra shows weakness, they're going to pounce. They're not going to say, oh, you showed me that weak niceness, I'm going to show you it back. No, international politics is the law of the jungle. They only respect strength.
13: Yeah, no doubt, man. And you know, of course, you write a lot about in Courageous Christians, the whole need for Christians to understand the world and to stand up and be courageous and not be weak and certainly not to have toxic empathy. And that book available, of course, at American Minute and your regular radio as well at American Minute. Is it .com.org? I always get it back.
15: Is it .com?
13: .com. Okay, yes. And, you know, and actually, let's do that for the last question today. Are Christians courageous enough to stop
16: the Islamic spread? Can we be as courageous as centuries ago, when it took some time to finally, you know, find the backbone and be willing to make the stand? Do we have that courage today?
15: Yeah, that is the question. I looking at scriptures, God always seemed to wait until things look hopeless, and then he raises up little nobodies who are small in their own eyes, but big in faith and courage. And so from the scripture point of view, it only takes a small number of courageous people to turn things around. You know, if I were to look in the natural, it would be a little bit depressing, but I have to look at the spiritual. You know, it's important to distinguish between the person and the religion of Sharia. Yeah. We love the Muslim person. We just don't love the Sharia teaching. It's not a hardware problem. It's a software problem. Yeah. Right? We love the person. We just don't like Sharia. There's a great quote from Patrick Henry. And he said, I know how well it becomes us as a Christian to forget and forgive. As individuals practicing a holy religion, we're bound in to forgive injuries done to us as individuals. But when the character of Christian, you add the character of patriot, you're in a different situation. He says, if your enemy smite one cheek, turn the other. This is the admirable maxim of forbearance that we do as individuals. But he says, you must stop there. You cannot apply this to your country. As members of a social community, this maxim does not apply. When you consider wrongs done to your country, your political duty tells you of vengeance. Forgive as a private man, but never forgive public injuries. Observations of this nature are exceedingly unpleasant, but it is my duty to use them. In other words, I remember talking to Charlie Kirk when Oprah Winfrey was trying to malign the Turning Point members. Remember that? Calling them all kinds of names. And I told him, I said, you need to hit back hard. You need to threaten to sue Oprah Winfrey and The View and all of that. And because you're standing up for all those young men and women that have identified with Turning Point. And if you, just forgive and let it go, they're going to be embarrassed in front of all their classmates because you have to hit back hard and to make Oprah apologize, which they made her do, and she didn't do it good enough. So they made her apologize a second time, and then they took her off the air for a couple of weeks. You have to hit back. So as individuals, you're going to slap you around. But if what you're standing for is the rights and the freedoms of other people, our founders, you know, the Constitution says to preserve the blessings of freedom to ourselves and our posterity.
16: Our posterity,
15: we have to care about the posterity.
16: Yeah, man. No, that's good. That's good. Bill Federer. Appreciate you, brother. Look forward to the next time we get you on.
15: Appreciate you, Rick.
0: AmericanMinute.com. That was Bill Federer. Next up is our friend General Bob Dees. Love General Bob Dees and what he does for our veterans. General, good to have you back, sir.
3: Good to be with you, Rick.
16: Well, we saw the notice that you got Ben Carson coming out. You got your big ribbon cutting on the barn raising September 25th. So you're, what, a month and a half away?
3: Yeah, we really are. And it's a deja vu because Ben was here in 2021 after our first year in operation. And so now he's here after 6 years in operation. And it's great to have him here and have his support.
16: I love it. Now, for our listeners, we had you on right after the barn caught fire and the whole thing. But that's been a while. So some people may not remember it, or we might have new listeners. Remind us what happened. Well, actually, no, let's back up. For those who aren't familiar with the National Center for Healthy Veterans, give us that first.
3: Sure. Well, our bumper sticker is Returning Healthy Veterans to America, and that's exactly what we do. We're seeing red zone veterans come to us. We do a lot of due diligence on who we bring in. They're unemployed, no homes, severe trauma, fractured families, whatever. We call them red zone, generally speaking. And we're seeing red zone guys go amber and green and get jobs and this, and so that's fun. So as we return healthy veterans to America, we do it various ways. We have a large platform, a lot of horses, some cattle, chickens, donkeys, et cetera, et cetera. But those are all enablers to programs that we have. One program that teaches resilience for 12 weeks, another one that's trauma recovery for 12 weeks, and then another one that's an internship and a career preparation last 12 weeks. And then we put them out and to do good things for America. And we have licensed counseling, we have certified coaching, and we have what we call work therapy. Well, on the 350 acres with all these animals, we have a lot of dignified work.
16: And it's a beautiful setting. I mean, this is a gorgeous part of Virginia. I've been there, walked the grounds, seen where they live. It's absolutely incredible. And so it's a great place for them to get healthy. And before we get to the barn raising, if someone wants to help support someone that's coming there to be with you for that time period, do they just make a general donation to Healthy Veterans at the website? Can they sponsor a particular person or you know, how does that work?
3: Yeah, well, a couple of things. Healthyveterans.org is sort of the mother lode that you go to, healthyveterans.org. And then that's where you can refer a patriot. I just read a tearjerker of a letter just about 2 minutes ago of a patriot that's coming our way. He's talking about how he just sees this as God's gift to him. So many of your viewers are looking around, and they may be seeing veterans that are in the red zone that truly need help that we can provide. And so please refer them. Secondly, yes, on donations. We have all sorts of ways to designate, but the best, as you appreciate, is just send in a general donation, and then that will go to the care and feeding of all of the veterans that we have in the various ways we take care of them.
16: And that's healthyveterans.org.
3: That's correct.
16: Uh-huh. Healthyveterans.org. And then that's the best place, too. If you go there, you can find out about this barn raising that we're talking about. But the reason you need to have a barn raising, General, you already had a beautiful barn. And tragedy struck. Has that been a year now? Has it been roughly a year?
3: 2024 November, so it's over a year.
16: Almost 2 years. Wow. Yeah.
3: And in that intervening 2 years, God has allowed us to rebuild the arena, which burned down. We have a maintenance shop that burned down in that fire. That's rebuilt. We have some offices that we've relocated. And then the final thing to be rebuilt has been this barn. It's a 10-stall barn and offices and tack and feed room and all that. The good news is that it'll be finished in about 3 weeks. And then That's where we'll cut the ribbon September 25th with Ben Carson.
16: September 25th, you get a Western-style dinner, barn ribbon-cutting ceremony, live music, stories of transformation. You get to meet the horses and the staff. Now, I would think more people are going to want to meet the horses than the staff. But anyway, and then fellowship with friends and supporters, and of course hear from Ben Carson and get to see firsthand what's happening. It also is part of your 250 challenge. That's another thing I wanted to make sure people knew about. Tell us about the 250 challenge.
3: Right. Well, we have done everything until the barn debt free, and we're grateful for that. It's generous donors. And yet to maintain the momentum and not lose our vendor base and have to get the gang back together again, so to speak, we took out a debt on that barn. And so this 250 challenge, this is to help us raise the required resources to pay back the barn debt. So, and once that's done, we'll be totally out of debt and rocking and rolling again.
16: That's awesome. It's beautiful. Well, the Bartons love you. I love you. We appreciate what y'all do. It gets real results. These are the people that, you know, made it possible for us to be free, for us to even be on the radio today, to do what we do, to enjoy a nation, to celebrate the 250th birthday of the nation. All of that wouldn't happen if it weren't for those willing to serve us on the front lines. And, General, we just appreciate you taking care of them when they come home and they need our help. We've you know, over the years and in the interviews that we've had with you, just talking about what to look for, how to help veterans, what to do when they come home. And we just appreciate you being a part of that solution. And we encourage people to go. I know obviously not everybody can travel in and go to the event, but everybody can go to the website today and make a donation, whatever the Lord puts on your heart. Help General Dees do what he's doing so well. I guess it's been it was probably 15 years ago the first time we had you on the air. I don't know. It's been a long time.
3: It's been a while. Yeah.
16: And we just appreciate you, man. Thank you for what you're doing.
3: Well, appreciate you. You know, my grandmother used to say, many hands make light work. And so
16: that's right.
3: You know, we're all in this together and appreciate the help of many hands around Texas and around the country as we work this.
16: Amen. September 25th, that's the big date. Go to the website today and be a part of the solution. Sponsor the event. Help them with this 250th and retiring that debt. Healthyveterans.org is the place to go. General Dees, God bless you, man. Thanks for coming on.
3: You too, Rick. God bless you. Appreciate it.
0: I'll wait, hold the music for just a second. Yeah, we got just about a minute here before we're headed to break. I just want to encourage you to check out what General Dees is doing and think about veterans in your life. Think about people that you know, if they're really, really struggling and you know they need help, maybe help beyond what you can give them personally, or maybe even, you know, in your church that you've attempted to help someone and they've got a serious case of PTSD or just, you know, whatever the struggling is that they're having. They served our country. They put their life on the line. They've made it possible for us to be free. Being a part of the National Center for Healthy Veterans is a great way to give back to the country by giving back to those who made it possible and who defended. You know, that was Lincoln's whole Gettysburg Address, talking about having an increased devotion to the cause for which they gave the last full measure of devotion. Well, one of the best ways to have an increased devotion is to make sure that we're honoring and taking care of those who are willing to fight for our freedom. So anyway, I just appreciate General Dees, appreciate him coming on, and encourage you to support the National Center for Healthy Veterans and be thinking about someone maybe in your life or at your church that might need that kind of care and that kind of attention. And the facility, by the way, I mean, I mentioned it, but it's just beautiful. It's in an incredibly gorgeous part of Virginia, and the general does everything super nice. I want to say second to none. I haven't seen every facility out there that does this kind of thing, but of all the places I've been to and seen, I mean, it is gorgeous, and they do it well. And it's just good community too. You know, it's one of the things that I think these guys find is, you know, brethren that are going through some of the same things, struggling with some of the same things, but fellow warriors that are serving them and helping them and talking to them that have been there, that have done that. It's really special, really special. Well, we certainly appreciate the general being with us today. We're going to take a quick break. I got more.
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0: Welcome back to The Core. Next guest up, my friend Michelle Bachman. I always enjoy having you, Michelle. This is a treat to get you on the program today. Of course, formerly a dean over at the political department at Regent University and a former member of Congress.
16: And now focused in on what may be the most important issue that we're dealing with around the world, and that is how we treat Israel. And wow, Michelle, God bless you. Always great to have you on, and what an important task you are taking on.
23: Thank you. It's great to be with you, Rick Green. You're a longtime, wonderful friend. I love the work that you're doing, and I'm thrilled to talk to you about this hot-button topic. I think people are going to be shocked when they hear how much Jew hatred has increased in the United States.
16: It's been shocking to me, even with the youth that I deal with, that are coming from a really good pool, right? Like, these are kids coming out of homeschooling, coming out of good, you know, Christian schools. I mean, and the poison has seeped in, and I am shocked at the number of kids that have bought, even if they've only bought it to the extent of, I just don't care about Israel.
23: Yeah.
16: But some of them have bought it to the extent of Israel's the problem for every, you know, evil in the world. They literally drank the Kool-Aid. So I do think it's vitally important that you zero in on this and help us describe this issue, defend the truth on this issue. I'm thankful for Jeremy Boring and some of the others that are out there being really good voices on this. But you are dedicating your full time now to this issue.
23: I'm dedicated full time. The Christian Broadcasting Network, the 700 Club, people remember Pat Robertson. His son, Gordon Robertson, took over once Pat Robertson had passed away. And one thing Gordon said is that he doesn't think we've hit bottom yet on the rise and increase of Jew hatred, not only here in the United States, but around the world. And it's one of the most bizarre things we've seen in our lifetime. You and I remember the big revivals that happened in the United States in the 70s and the 80s and the 90s. And there was a huge increase among people for support for Israel and the Jewish people. Because if you look at the Bible, if you read the Bible, it's very clear the centerpiece of the Bible is God's covenant to redeem all of mankind to himself. And those that God chose for his covenant, he chose the Jewish people to put them in a very specific land, according to Genesis 15:18. And there's a purpose, and it's written in Genesis. It says so that all families on earth will be blessed. So when we hate the Jews, what we're saying is that we're rebelling against God. We're rebelling against God's choice. We have a Jewish Messiah. All of the initial apostles and disciples, they were all Jewish. And so this is bizarre to me. This wasn't the way it was when I was growing up. This isn't the way that it was for almost all of my adulthood. It's actually fairly recent. And in some ways, it coincides with the mass immigration of people from the Middle East into the United States, primarily Muslims.

0: anti-Semitism. I agree with people. I never really use the term. I describe it as Jew hatred. That's what it is. It's hatred of Jews, anti-Semitism. And if you just go back to 2022, that's only 4 years ago. In 4 years, we've had a 70% more anti-Semitic Jew hatred incidents from 22 to 1925. So in 3 years, we've increased by 70% more Jew hatred incidents. And as a matter of fact, when you look at physical assaults against Jews, that's an 83% increase. And college campus incidents are, you won't even believe this number. And your audience better strap themselves in, because on college campuses, incidents against Jews has increased by 707%.
1: Wow.
0: By the 2024-2025 academic year. So in 3 years' time, over 700% increase on anti-Semitic, Jew-hating incidents on college campuses. But all across America, 70% increase in 3 years, 83% more with physical assault against Jews. And let me ask this question, Rick. Which city do you think has seen the largest increase in anti-Semitic incidents?
1: Oh, man. I would just guess New York, but yes. Just because of the change there.
0: Yes, it's New York, and it's primarily in Brooklyn. And that's because that's where the greatest number of Jews live in the United States. And I just read an article this week about Jews that are fleeing France and fleeing the United Kingdom and fleeing Belgium because of the huge increase in Jew hatred, physical assaults, and just general persecution. It's also happening, you won't believe this, in K-12 schools. There's a huge increase in K-12 schools in the United States as well. So how did this happen? What happened from that point? Because remember, the largest attacks against the Jews happened October 7th, 2023, since World War II, since the Jews went to the concentration camps under Hitler. The biggest increase started in 2023. And this really is a result of the huge immigration, mass immigration of people from Muslim faiths that are coming into the United States using physical violence, using intimidation, using persecution. And it's happening primarily in the New York area. New Jersey is another big area, even down in Florida, where there's huge populations of Jews. So the United States was always meant to be safe. And we know of President George Washington. He wrote a famous letter to a Jewish synagogue. And he said, you are very welcome here in the United States, not only to tolerate the Jewish faith, but so that we can all live together on our own vine and fig tree. In other words, you do what you do in your life, we do what we do, and we're just going to live at peace with all men. But we're seeing that there are people coming into the United States that really don't want to agree to the social contract that you and I live under. In other words, the laws and the rules and the norms of American society, they have no intention of assimilating and adopting our way of life. They're bringing their way of life into the United States, and they're pushing it and forcing it and saying, we're not going to adapt, we're going to conquer. And as a matter of fact, we want to strike fear in the hearts of the Jews. It's a very real, serious situation. This has theological underpinnings for us. And so as Christians, we need to recognize the Bible says that we are to pray for the peace of Jerusalem. In the Psalms, in Genesis, it says, those who bless me, Abraham, and those descendants of Abraham's, the Jews, those who bless Israel will be blessed. Those who curse Israel will be cursed. And America has overall been a blessing to Israel. And so this is something that we need to take very seriously. I believe it will have national consequences. But how did especially youth turn against Israel, Rick? It's simple. It's the foul social media that they are consuming. And it's unbelievable, the volume of social media, but it's probably 40 anti-Jewish posts to one positive.
1: Wow, and so it's really crazy.
0: It's lies. It's lies. You know, people are told, oh, Jews are killing babies in Gaza. This is all

0: eyes, but young people don't know it. And that's at the Israel Institute at Regent University. It's, if you want more information, you can go to regent.edu/Israel. Again, regent.edu/Israel. And we'll show you some of the work that we're doing. We're also doing podcasts. We're launching a podcast September 1st to bust these lies, the myths,
1: yeah,
0: about all of the lies that are being shared. So we're sharing real data so people know what's going on. We're trying to get to the young people so they don't become captured by the lies, right, of this age.
1: That's why what you're doing is so important, because like you said, I mean, 40-1 blows my mind. It has to be countered. And so, you know, if you tell the lie loud enough and long enough, people are going to believe it. So you've got to have the counter, and you got to be able to bring the truth. So the y'all bringing the truth is critical, because I think what's happening is a lot of these kids, they think they're starting off just being America first. They think America first,
0: yes,
1: and
0: yes,
1: then they become America only because they get on these social media,
0: yes,
1: feeds, and you hear these, you know, Nazi twerps that are out there just literally,
0: yes,
1: saying,
0: no, that is
1: vile things, and then,
0: yes,
1: they fall for the lie.
0: Yes, they fall for the lie. And that's where, you know, it is a wonderful thing to love your country, but we know that first and foremost, we have to love God. We have to love His word and the sovereignty of His word. And so as we go into the word, the promises that God gave to the Jews are for all time. And I know people come from a lot of different theological backgrounds, but there's a theology called replacement theology that says that the church replaced the Jews when the Jews supposedly rejected Christ at when he came on his first coming. And so, yes, many Jews did reject him, but many Jews accepted him as well. The Apostle Paul was a Jew. Every single one of the disciples was a Jew. Many of the apostles were Jews. That's where the Christianity began, in Judaism. There is no Christianity without Judaism. We stand on that shoulder. So we just need to become more knowledgeable about our Bible. And I want to encourage pastors, start preaching to your young people what the Bible says, because there are direct theological consequences, and they aren't good when a nation rejects what God has said about a blessing for the nation.
1: Amen. Amen. Well, and it is, you know, countering is so important, having good tools that we can share,
0: yes,
1: and that others can share so that they can be a force multiplier and get that truth out there. So countering those numbers, having good, solid truth, because so much of it is just irrational. I mean, I remember,
0: yes,
1: even just a couple of years ago, I really thought, honestly, I thought after October 7th, I thought, you know, the American people tend to respond to something like that, rallying to the good side and rallying to the cause, which most Americans did. But I was shocked at how many people since then, since that horrifically evil day, where you can see, I mean, you see the evil, you hear about what they did to the hostages, you would think it would be easy. But it's just irrational, the arguments that the other side makes. And it's blown my mind that the lack of reasoning, but that number makes it make sense to me now. 40-1, if you're just getting these whacked out theories and these crazy things, and you're not hearing the other side and you're not hearing truth, I could see why people, you know, unfortunately are falling for the lie, because they're just not getting the truth.
0: And here's another reason why we're seeing such a huge change among the American population against Israel. It has to do with the country of Qatar. Qatar is a very tiny country, very tiny population. There's only 330,000 Qataris, but they're the number one funder of terrorism in the world. Why can they afford it? It's because they control more than 14% of all natural gas supplies in the world. And they are rabid Islamists. They're putting their money where their mouth is. Their hatred of the Jewish people is uppermost in their minds. And so there was a great article that came out from the Free Press by Bari Weiss, who was the editor at that time. And she had the receipts. Qatar has spent in America over $100 billion, billion with a B. They've spent over $100 billion targeting your kids specifically. They know old people like me are not going to deviate from my support of Israel and the Jewish people, but younger people aren't formed. $100 billion. So influencers, media rooms, these websites, the social media, This is why your child is turning. This is why your adult children are turning against Israel. $100 billion is serious money. So these numbers didn't organically change. This is by definition, and this is why this is the eighth front of the war that the Muslims have against Israel. And it's the narrative war, the media war, and they're winning at that war wildly. And so that's where we need to counter with what the Bible says, with the truth. We need pastors. We need youth leaders. We need people to know and appreciate the truth. And that's why we're launching our podcast on September 1st. You can find our podcast anywhere where you find any podcast. It's Israel Live with Michelle Bachman, Israel Live. And so we'll be launching. Join us, and we're going to be telling you all the latest and what the truth is. And we need to do this more. We need to get more information out, because I believe we don't need as much money because we've got the truth. The chief
1: Chiefism
0: has a goal, but we have a goal too, and that's to tell the truth about God's word.
1: Israel Live with Michelle Bachman. That's going to start tomorrow, September 1st. So this program is airing on August 31st. That means tomorrow you can tune in to Michelle's first program. And then, Michelle, one more time on the website for the Israel information at Regent.
0: Sure. It's Regent, Regent.edu /Israel.
1: All right. All right. Michelle, God bless you. Keep up the great work. Can't wait to get you back and looking forward to the new program.
0: Thanks again.
2: Well, that's it for today, folks. We are out of time. Thanks so much for listening to At the Core. With Ronald Wobman and Rick Green.
3: I'm Steve O'Dell with Mission Network News. A key U.S. sanctions deadline took effect Wednesday, shutting down all but a handful of Iranian flights to Turkey, the UAE, and China. Amid growing isolation, a different shift is taking place. Edwin Abnus with Heart for Iran says many ordinary Iranians have become disillusioned with Islam.
4: Islam lost its legitimacy alongside with the government, but that does not mean that the Iranians threw away God and the idea of the supernatural altogether. They're still spiritual because that is woven into their identity.
3: Gospel doors are opening.
4: In the past 10 years, we have had about 650,000 people contacting us, and over 250,000 people say that, yes, I want to follow Jesus.
3: Pray Iranians find connection in Christ. And if you live in the United States, could you give a few minutes each month to be a good old-fashioned pen pal with a prison inmate? Jill Payne Holman, Senior Vice President at Prisoners for Christ, was amazed when she first became a Bible study correspondent. Some of the insights prisoners shared were incredible.
5: You start to really remember inmates are people, like real people with souls that need saving and souls that need encouragement and need discipleship and need a Christian friend to help them, because prison's a pretty dark place.
3: Adventures could be waiting. Whether you become a pen pal or a Bible study correspondent, God can use you to help a U.S. prisoner grow in faith. Prayerfully consider joining this letter-writing ministry. 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I'm Steve O'Dell.
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7: 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And when I never saw that clip. I've seen a lot of clips of Brother Don. I never saw that clip before. And when I saw that, as you can tell, it immediately resonated with me. 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
9: Hi, I'm John Sorensen, president of Evangelism Explosion, and this is Share Life Today on KNEO The Word. 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
11: 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From the studios of WORQ in Wisconsin, this is the Stand Up for the Truth podcast. Today's issues, overlooked headlines, and biblical observations, equipping the remnant around the globe. Got your sword handy? 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
12: Thursday, September 24th, 2026. Too many 20s in there.
13: Too many 20s, yeah.
12: Those are the only 20s in this studio.
13: Gotta get changed for a 20.
12: I'm Crash. She is Mary Danielson, and we got a great podcast for you today. And the video version will be up posted on later on this afternoon. So be looking for that on Rumble or on YouTube, whichever, depending on if y'all behave or not.
13: I make no promises. Yes, welcome to Stand Up for the Truth this morning. It is September 24th. Pastor Claude Stauffer is generously giving me his time this morning. We're going to take an in-depth look at a word that carries a lot of weight, and that is judgment. What it means to judge rightly or to be judgmental, and the often misquoted, judge not. Why do people say that? Sounds like an effort to shut somebody down in case maybe they have, picked on something that is a sacred cow to them. So we're going to parse all this out. What does the Bible say about judging? And I'm going to start with my scripture in Psalm 96, 7 to 10, before we pray and jump in with Pastor Claude. Give to the Lord, O families of the peoples, give to the Lord glory and strength. Give to the Lord the glory due his name. Bring an offering and come into his courts. O worship the Lord in the beauty of holiness. Tremble before him, all the earth. Say among the nations, the Lord reigns. The world also is firmly established. It shall not be moved. He shall judge the peoples righteously. Let's pray. Lord, your word tells us that you are righteous in all your ways, gracious and compassionate and perfectly holy, with the authority to execute perfect judgment in your timing. Your word tells us that your eyelids test the sons of men and the wicked will not escape. Thank you that Jesus took our sin at the cross and paid the highest price so that we could be reconciled to you. Give us opportunities to bring that eternal hope to those who cross our paths and are in our sphere of influence, family, friends, neighbors. Draw our unsaved loved ones to yourself and free them from the ultimate penalty for sin. We lift up Pastor Claude to you. Thank you for the gifts and the wisdom you've given him to rightly divide your word and faithfully teach truth to your people. Bless him, his congregation, his loved ones, and provide in all things as only you can. And we ask all this in Jesus' name. Amen. Pastor Claude Stauffer has been in ministry since 1986. Presently serves as the senior pastor of Calvary Chapel of Hope in Amityville, New York, a church he has served from its beginnings in 1993. He served bivocationally as a pastor and social worker for 16 years. He is the author of over 30 books that help the believer take a deeper dive into Scripture. His latest book is entitled Sharing Jesus in a World of Wolves. I just finished that earlier this week. It's fantastic. His Living Hope radio program airs his teachings, which can be found on Calvary Chapel of Hope. org, or if you are in New York on WGSS 89.3 FM. Pastor Claude, welcome back to Stand Up for the Truth.
14: Good to be here, Mary.
13: Talk to us about the book, because, you know, we have to be evangelizing in all seasons, obviously, and there will be wolves. And so we're warned also that evil men and seducers will wax worse and worse. We don't want to hear that, but hostility against the message and the messenger is going to increase as well. Are we prepared? I think this book would go a long way to help us be prepared, but what are your thoughts about that? Are we ready for evil to wax worse and worse?
14: The prophet Isaiah, 8 centuries before the birth of Christ, he said a time would come when people would be calling evil good and good evil. And we've seen that throughout history, but we're seeing it today like never before. Those things that any, you know, rational person would think are, you know, just not even up for debate are now up for debate.
13: Yeah.
14: And, I don't know that we're ready. I think a lot of times, our dialogue is stifled by different responses by those we try to reason with. They call us phobic. They call us Islamophobic or transphobic or things like that. And they, in an attempt to kind of just shut us down, shut Christians down, shut people trying to share the gospel with them down. And I don't know that we're always ready for that.
13: Yeah. Well, I agree with that, you know, and to basically say that we're judging Islam. We are to rightly judge. I mean, the church, if the church, by the power of the Holy Spirit, can't rightly discern and judge, then, you know, that salt and light that we're called to be just vanishes into thin air. Now, you open the book with a really important chapter entitled To Judge or Not to Judge. And you tell us there is a right and wrong way to judge, and it's combined with a heart attitude. Jesus says in Matthew 7, not to judge, and that's where a lot of people land, right? And then it becomes a weapon to use against people who call out wrong, you know, call out things that people maybe don't want you to criticize, like Islam, like you said, because it hits close to home. So it really is a hot button word, isn't it? Because of social media and because of biblical illiteracy, Christians get caught up in this as well, don't they? When people say, oh, you're judging, it makes you want to back off, but we can't do that, can we?
14: One of the most important things to keep in mind when you're having a discussion about the Bible, or really about anything, history, any subject, is context. Mm. And when someone quotes and says to you, you know, Jesus said, judge not lest you be judged, it comes from Matthew chapter 7. And when we look at Matthew chapter 7, if we look at the context of Matthew chapter 7, Jesus in that chapter is where he speaks about wolves in sheep's clothing. He talks about knowing false teachers by the fruit that they bear. You know, all such things. Use sound judgment, he says. You know, all of those things require a certain degree of assessment and judging. So he's not telling us not to judge. He's telling us more judge the right way.
13: Right, right. Condemning or punishing or avenging, that's kind of what people are saying that you're doing to them, but we are not to do that. That belongs only to the Lord, doesn't it?
14: Well, yes. You know, the world standard is, if you don't disagree with me, then you're a hater. Or if you don't agree with me, you're a hater.
13: Right.
14: And, you know, that's so contrary, and it's a tactic used, it's a deceptive tactic used to stifle conversation and let people do what they want to do. You know, the low point in the history of Israel is found in the book of Judges, and the book of Judges ends with this, with the words, and everyone did what was right in their own eyes. Mm. And we're at really in human history right now, I believe we're at a pretty much the low point of human history, you know, where those things which would normally be thought to be evil are called good and, yeah, and encouraged. And those things which are good are now called evil. Yeah. So anyone that wants to preserve life, anyone that wants to have a rational understanding of the makeup of humanity, anyone who, you know, who wants to oppose evil, call evil evil and not good, you know, those are all people, you know, don't judge me. I don't want to hear what you have to say so that upsets my own little microcosm of a world.
13: Yeah. Yeah, and absolutely. And this whole cancel culture, when you think about it, someone can come out and say the most honest and true thing about an evil that's being perpetrated in this world or whatever, and they will be vilified. They can be canceled, lose their livelihood. There's a mob mentality, isn't there? If you say something that upsets our apple cart or touches a nerve, they can make your life a living hell. And I just think that's what we've come to, is this mob mentality over someone. You have this juror in the Lindsey Clancy trial who stood his ground and said, I'm not going to just let this go. And people have really made his life miserable. So it's really too bad, isn't it, that there's a public social media court of opinion where you're tried and convicted without any looking into the truth of anything at all. I think this is really scary, actually.
14: Well, you know, in the early 60s, we removed prayer from schools, removed the yeah. Ten Commandments from schools. In 1973, we legalized abortion as a nation. And, you know, we've been going steadily downhill, further and further away from the Lord, so that now there are, you know, many, our educational systems are not educational as much as they are indoctrinational. Yeah. And our young people are being indoctrinated in godless philosophies and ideologies. They're being given a picture of history that is not really true history, based on facts, and it's based on ideologies and slanted in certain direction. It's very prejudicial against tradition, and we're reaping what we've sown. Now we're successive generations are more and more confused and more distant from the Lord than ever before. But there's hope. There is hope. I saw recently, there's been reports that this present generation is beginning to see the futility of what they've been taught in the educational system, and more turning to the Lord. And there's revival taking place in a lot of these young people's lives. Mm. It's very encouraging to see.
13: It is. It is encouraging. Jesus is still saving, and the Holy Spirit is still working, and that's something that should give us joy. This when you talk about Matthew 7, I love this, because this is what you open up with. Jesus tells his disciples to judge not, but later he speaks of not giving what is holy to dogs or casting your pearls before pigs, of entering by the narrow gate. Beware of false prophets. Not everyone who calls them Lord, Lord will enter the kingdom. So, but this isn't contradictory, is it? It's all in how you define judging and how you meditate on the rest of that chapter. And I think Christians need to meditate on that chapter, because he's not saying don't make righteous calls or righteous judgments. That word judgment is totally different, and it has to do with a matter of the heart. And Christians cannot approach someone with the idea that I'm condemning you for what you're saying. I'm condemning you for what you believe. There's something else in view here, or Jesus wouldn't say that. So that verse, that chapter isn't contradictory, is it?
14: No, it's not. Not at all. I think what Jesus is speaking about there is really a matter of perspective. And like you said, it's a heart perspective. Don't speak to people and condemn them as though you were God and they're not.
13: Right.
14: You know, God's opposed to the proud, but gives grace to the humble. And if you could be speaking all the truth that you want to, you know, there are many YouTube pundits and people in the media that speak a lot of truth, but their attitude is so foul and so unloving. The standard for the Christian is to speak truth, absolutely, but to speak truth in love, Ephesians 4:15. And, you know, Jesus said, they'll know you're my disciples by the love that you show for one another. And we're told to love our enemies. So, you know, this past Sunday, I was sharing in my sermon about why would I share the gospel. I was talking about getting relief from grief and dealing with death. And in the process, sharing the gospel. And there was a moment in the message where I said, you know, why am I even sharing something like this with you? Because it's controversial to say that Jesus is the way, the truth, and the life. No one comes to the Father except by me, Jesus said. That's very exclusive. And in the world, you know, that's very, you know, that you're very narrow. That's so exclusive. That's so bigoted. You're a hater, so on and so forth. And I said, you know, the reason that I'm sharing this with you and the reason you should share it with others is because of what the Apostle Paul was inspired to write to the Corinthians in his second letter in chapter 5 of 2 Corinthians, where he says, let the love of Christ compel you. Jesus gave himself for you, and you ought to give yourself for others in the same way. So we speak the truth. And we speak it even though it brings trouble to our lives. It's inconvenient. We risk not being accepted. We risk being outcast. We risk being persecuted and attacked. Why do we do it? We do it for two reasons. One, because the love of Christ compels us. We're honor bound to respond and express our appreciation to Jesus for the love that he showed for us, by loving others, by sharing that same gospel. And secondly, eternity is in the balance for people. And whether they realize it or not, whether they want to hear it or not, at least if they're going to end up going to hell, well, then let them go to hell with us holding on to their legs, trying to reason them out of hell.
13: Yeah,
14: you
13: absolutely.
14: Know, in the power of the Holy Spirit.
13: Yeah, thank you for that. It is September 24th. It's Stand Up for the Truth. It's Thursday. My name is Mary Danielson, and we're talking to Pastor Claude Stauffer. We're talking about judgment, and this is interesting to me because the world, we need to represent the right Jesus too, Pastor Claude, because the world thinks, they'll say, well, God is love. He wouldn't send anyone to hell. You know, they have a view of Jesus that is just not complete. And John 5 tells us Jesus is that judge. So we have to have the right Jesus, the biblical Jesus, what his criteria and claim is to be judging. If you have the Jesus of a cult, for example, maybe, you know, your cult says he wasn't fully God or he never rose from the dead. We have got to, as a church, present the Jesus of the Bible. Otherwise, it's really not going to make any sense to people about why Jesus is the judge and what he, in calling out wickedness. And this is difficult, isn't it? Because even Christians are biblically literate. They don't even necessarily understand the revealed nature of God. This is a difficult one.
14: That's right. When you start to talk to people about hell, which is a much overlooked and much avoided topic in the modern day pulpit, but it's part of the gospel nonetheless. When you start to speak about hell, when you start to speak about a sentence of eternity in the place called the lake of fire, which is scripturally sound teaching, a lot of times, you know, people such as noted evangelistic type people like Kirk Cameron, you know, is now going towards annihilationism, that, you know, yes, you'll suffer, but not forever. You'll just be annihilated. Yeah. That's really not what the Bible teaches. And, you know, so here's the thing. Why would an eternity in a place called the lake of fire be an appropriate sentence for someone who rejects the gospel, rejects God, rejects Jesus? I think that the reason why people are drawn into annihilationism and minimizing that sentence is because much of the church is a mile wide and an inch deep, and they haven't looked at the profound the profound meaning and profound achievement of the gospel. You know, again, in 2 Corinthians chapter 5, one of the things it says, at least in the New King James Version, it says it, is that God was in Christ reconciling the world to himself. Mm. Now, just ponder that. The creator of the universe, the sovereign of the universe, the omnipotent, omnipresent, omniscient, omni-God, who God of love, right?
13: Yes.
14: Was in Christ reconciling the world to himself. On that cross, God is just. He is, and he is a just judge, and he will uphold justice, but he has made a way for us sinners to be redeemed from our sin, offered to us freely as a gift of his grace through faith in Jesus, by paying the penalty for us, which is death, himself. That's an incredibly profound truth. And anyone that would reject such, not only good news, that's, I don't know, I can't even think of a better synonym for good news. It's just such an incredibly magnificent, extraordinary, stupendous piece of truth.
13: Yes.
14: And if you reject that, well, the sentence, all right, yeah, often reflects the seriousness of the offense. Mm. Mm. And that's why people would be will be one day sentenced to eternity in a place called the Lake of Fire, because they have blasphemed the Holy Spirit. They've cast aside the truth of the gospel and the sacrifice that God made to redeem them from their sins. Yeah. And so, you know, Mary, it's just, again, it's a matter of context and looking at things. You know, people, again, you know, if we, the problem is the conversation is too much in the shallow waters, yeah, of social media.
13: Yeah.
14: Where, you know, people, you know, someone once told me, you have two ears and one mouth. Listen twice as much as you speak.
13: Yeah.
14: Right. I don't know what you want to do with your nose, but, you know, and I think people are not, they're not listening, and they certainly are talking without thinking. Yeah. And, you know, the more we dwell on Jesus, the more we think of Jesus, from a biblical perspective, the more we appreciate the good news of the gospel and the price of our redemption.
13: Yeah. Yeah. Really, really well put. I was, bear with me a second. I want to relate to you something I saw on an interview on YouTube, and I wouldn't normally sit down for this. It was some interviewer and a Hollywood celebrity who is known for her faith in Jesus. And, I saw this recently. The interviewer said that he's an atheist. He must have known where she was coming from. And she said, you know, you're really not an atheist. You don't want to live in a world with no God, because if there's no God, there is no justice. There's no judgment on morality and evil. And she said, you live your life of good things in America. You're at ease for the most part. You have so many resources, but there are those who suffer through a difficult life of poverty. They might suffer at the hands of cruel human beings. If this life is all there is, just taking it at that point, she says, well, you know, too bad. You had it good. Others were victims. There was no rhyme or reason to any of it. On the other hand, if there is a moral authority, if there is a God who sees and avenges evil ultimately, then life has meaning. Then there is actual hope. You know, mass murderers getting away with their scorched earth destruction, you know, their wickedness. What kind of person doesn't want justice? But the atheist who says there is no God is still also saying, you know, we don't need justice for 6 million people killed in the Holocaust. We don't need justice for what Stalin did. We don't need justice for what people do to each other. That is so shallow, isn't it? I mean, to think that these people died for nothing, that person in Africa who gave their life for the gospel, what a waste, right? So I thought that was a very insightful response. Do you have any thoughts on that?
14: Yes, the atheist's response is really profoundly shallow.
13: Mm-hmm.
14: And, you know, I think the problem, again, the problem is when you reject a God-centered, biblically-based worldview, and you exchange for that, a human-centric worldview, then really you can, you know, you're worshiping yourself. and you can do whatever you want because you're God. And that's really at the root of this. It's really, you know, it's that original sin, right?
13: Right.
14: What did the serpent tempt Eve with? He tempted him with basically God doesn't have your best interest at heart because he knows when you eat from the tree of the knowledge of good and evil, you will be like God, right? Mm-hmm. And that's really at the root of all of this stuff, all of these different worldviews, socialism, communism, atheism, you know, all of these different types of things are all putting humanity in the driver's seat and letting humanity, you know, all of the trends, all of the rejection of truth, really, and evidentiary based truth, is all, you know, relying on feelings. It's all human centric, worldviews, and it's destroying the world, and it's destroying people. You know, people who are getting, sex reassignment surgery. You know, it's so sad and it's so sad and pitiful to see the effects that such surgery, such things have on people. It destroys their lives. And that's why we share the gospel. That's why we speak truth to people in a loving way, because we love them and we want, you know, Jesus came to offer us abundant life. We want them to experience that abundant life and, to get right with the Lord is how that can happen.
13: Yeah. Yeah. Because on your last breath, all that matters is your heart, what God has done in your life. It doesn't matter what I think or what social media thinks, just where does a person stand with God? I was so surprised when Dolly Parton passed away, the amount of social media posts guessing whether or not she was in heaven and all the commentary. And if a celebrity gets saved, whether they are or not, that's a way above my pay grade. But people don't mind weighing in on what they think, and maybe they're looking at fruit, I don't know, but still, Pastor Claude, isn't that just something that we shouldn't even indulge in? I was so amazed at how many people were arguing about where Dolly Parton was spending eternity. Did you notice anything like that? I mean, wow.
14: I mean, the Bible speaks very clearly on this. You know, when Samuel was sent to find a replacement for King Saul, you know, the Lord told him very specifically, don't rely on what you can see.
13: Yeah.
14: Just choose who I say, because I, the Lord, I search the heart. Yeah. Right. The Lord looks at the heart. In Jeremiah 17, right, it says, I, the Lord's, the heart is deceitful above all things, desperately wicked. Who can know it? We can't, but I, the Lord, search the heart. So, you know, when we have a celebrity, you know, it's interesting how people, every time, it's like almost any funeral. Someone can be living like the right hand man of the devil, and you go to a funeral, and you know that you're speaking there now. They're an angel, or we'll see them in heaven someday, and you know all this. I mean, it's sentimentality. It's feeling. It's not truth, and it's very sad. And we can't see into a person's heart. What if a person did repent at the moment of their last breath? You know, what if they're like the case of the thief on the cross? Mm-hmm. Right? We don't know that because we haven't looked in the heart of people. So I think, you know, the thing with us is when we get to heaven, there's going to be a lot of people who we thought would be there who aren't there, but there's probably going to be a lot of people who are there that we didn't think were going to be there.
13: Yeah, yeah. As a pastor, you must do a lot of memorial services too, and those are so fascinating because you have a cross section of people who may never hear the gospel, they may never show up in a church, they don't even know how to come and go into a church, and yet the person who passed away, there may be a number of people there who don't even understand why you're saying they're in heaven. It's because of what Jesus did, not because of what they think that person was like. And some people maybe go to a funeral and they're surprised, not that the person didn't share the Lord, but they're surprised that it wasn't their good works. It was only what Jesus did. And do you ever have do services where people are genuinely learning about their loved one for the first time? I mean, that must be interesting.
14: When I do a funeral, and I've done many funerals over the years. I mean, I've been in ministry for more than four decades, so I've done my share of funerals. Yeah. What I've found is, you know, I always give people an opportunity to share memories. It's a memorial to the deceased person, memories that they have about them. But I never would focus on whether or not someone is in heaven, unless, you know, 100%, you know, they're like someone that's really solidly Christian.
13: Yeah.
14: But the focus is sharing the gospel, you know, with people at funerals. And that's the most important thing, focusing on Jesus. You know, we talked about Jesus as a shepherd. The Lord is my shepherd. You know, people, that's the way God chooses to present himself to us, as a shepherd that oversees sheep. And the question is, do you know the shepherd? Mm-hmm. Does he know you? Mm-hmm. And that's really, at a funeral, that's really the most important thing to convey. Because at a funeral, you know, people are faced with eternity.
13: Yeah.
14: What are you going to do?
13: Yeah.
14: What is eternity going to look like for you when you pass from this life to the next? Are you ready for it? Do you approach it with certainty or with trepidation?
13: Yeah. Yeah, what an awesome responsibility it is. An opportunity to talk to people who, like I said, may never set foot in a church. Maybe they haven't. Maybe they never will again. And there it is, that opportunity. Yeah, Christian funerals are very, very interesting. And, you know, out of the heart belongs to the person. Out of it flow the issues of life. That's one of the verses. And then Psalm 11, his eyelids test the sons of men. God is always reading people's hearts. We got a lot more to talk about in the second half. We're talking to Pastor Claude Stauffer this Thursday, September 24th, and we're talking about judging rightly. Judge not, lest thou be judged. Wow, that gets thrown around a lot. Shepherdofhope.org. Also, his latest book, he's author of over 30 books, but Sharing Jesus in a World of Wolves. More on that when we come back. 2 minute break. We'll be back with a whole lot more with Pastor Claude Stauffer. Stay with us.
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13: Welcome back to Stand Up For The Truth. My name is Mary Danielson. September 24th is today's podcast. Speaking to Pastor Claude Stauffer and his book, Sharing Jesus in a World of Wolves. What a great book, Pastor Claude, because it talks about the care that the shepherd has for us. And he sends us out among wolves, and yet he is right there taking care of us all along the way. That is such good news. And I want to encourage people to read the book because it really is a comfort. Even with the word wolves in the title, it's a comforting book, Pastor.
14: Well, you know, Jesus is our shepherd, and his rod and his staff, they comfort us. The rod of the shepherd is to ward off the wolves. So, you know, sheep, I don't know if you've looked at a sheep lately, but sheep, you know, they don't have fangs, they don't have claws, they're not fast, they're fat, they're furry, you know, they're the exact opposite. I mean, they're just look like a meal to predators.
13: Right.
14: And
13: right.
14: We're kind of like that, you know. I mean, the enemy looks at us and he says, you know, he rubs his hands and licks his chops. But Jesus is our shepherd, and with his rod, he will ward off and beat off the wolves that come to attack us. But he's also has a staff. The staff was that, you know, we often see that long pole with a hook on it, like almost like a question mark. You know, not staffs are differ in shapes and sizes, but Jesus has a staff, and that staff is to guide and to protect and to rescue sheep. You know, sheep were or they're also not smart. I mean, it's the worst combination of qualities of an animal.
13: Right.
14: They're defenseless and stupid. Yeah. I mean, it's not good. And sometimes sheep will just focus on their eating, and they'll actually fall into a ravine or fall into a dangerous ledge. Mm-hmm. And so the shepherd would use the staff to kind of hook them or to get them out of danger. And that's the way the Lord is with us. You know, one of the greatest reasons why Christians do not share their faith or get involved in any kind of defense of the faith is fear. You know, it's fear. And one of the verses that we all learned very well during the COVID pandemic or pandemic, whatever you'd like to call it, is that God has not given us a spirit of fear,
13: yeah,
14: or of timidity, but of power, love, and a sound mind. You know, we're not to be fearful. We're not to be timid. And the word timid there literally means cowardly.
13: Mm. Mm.
14: Right? I think that's our natural inclination.
13: Yeah.
14: We're cowardly because, one, we haven't studied, right? But we're fearful about what people might think about us, you know. And we have all of these pent up fears that we need to set aside. Yeah. And this is why churches need to get back to teaching the Bible,
13: yeah,
14: verse by verse, chapter by chapter, book by book, so that their congregation, so that the sheep can be well fed and have strong spiritual muscles, and know, because the Word of God is powerful. It's powerful. And you know, you don't need a college education. You don't have to have a PhD, you know, to win an argument. If you know the Bible, if you're well versed in Scripture, you can go up against anyone. Because it's right away when the emphasis is on what the Bible says, the person that you're speaking with, their argument is not with you. Their argument, yeah, is with the author of those words, and that's the Lord. And he hasn't lost a battle yet.
13: Yeah.
14: And just so important to remember that. So God has not given us a spirit of cowardice, but of power, the power of the Holy Spirit, of love. You know, the love that comes, the fruit of the Spirit, the love that comes through the indwelling and overpowering and empowering Holy Spirit. And then a sound mind. Yeah. You know, we have to cultivate sound minds. We have to know what we believe and know how to share what we believe with others. It's just so important. Mm-hmm. In these days, if we're living in the end times, and I believe we are, We're closer to the return of Jesus than ever before. We're closer to the culmination of God's prophetic plan than ever before. Now, more than any time in history, we need to be actively sharing the gospel, being salt and light, infiltrating and influencing, being bold, being courageous, speaking the truth in love, in the power of the Holy Spirit.
13: Yeah, absolutely. Sheep really are timid. As you're talking, I'm thinking about going, you know, we would like to just stay in that pasture and just, you know, be eating that nice green grass and just laying down when we feel like it. But the courage to go towards the wolves, that is so counterintuitive. It's like police, they run towards the bullets, right? They run towards the problem. That requires some mental courage, of course, and changing our minds to go where the danger might be and let God protect us and let God use us and give us the words to say. And that's hard. We need to pray for boldness, don't we? Because, that timidity, and we're easily rattled as well. Sheep are very easily rattled. So there's always that.
14: You know, there's an interesting little meme on in social media. It's a sheep with a Kevlar helmet, and then like on the side of them is strapped like a bazooka or,
13: yeah,
14: something, or missile,
13: yeah,
14: launchers,
13: I've
14: right?
13: I've seen that, yeah.
14: And it's you know, it's kind of, it's a funny meme, but it's true. But you know, here's the thing, Mary. Yes, we should prepare ourselves. We should know what we believe. We should study the Word of God. We should be Bereans. We should be all of those things. But when it comes to the empowerment and the anointing, to be an effective witness for Jesus, not something that we just acquire through academic academics and education. You have to experience the baptism with the Holy Spirit, the outpouring of the Holy Spirit. Those early disciples, they had spent 3 years with Jesus himself. And yet Jesus said, you know, he gave them the Great Commission. He said, this is my calling on your life. And he said to them, but before you go out, you need to receive the promise of my Father, right? Which is the baptism with the Holy Spirit. He will empower you. He'll give you power from on high, and he will enable you to be my witnesses unto me, you know, to be able to witness the gospel. Yeah. And I think that's another thing. As a church, we're a mile wide and an inch deep. And part of the reason for that is we haven't been plunged into the living water of the Holy Spirit. We haven't been baptized with the Holy Spirit in power. You know, I mean, we're missing that. That's what, when that happens, there will be revival.
13: Yeah. Yeah. Yes, absolutely. We cannot overstate the importance of being equipped by the Holy Spirit and studying God's Word. And so the part B, the B side of this record that shows my age here, of judge not, is for with what judgment you judge, you will be judged, and with the measure you use, it will be measured back to you. That is such a good incentive to judge rightly. And it's very sobering, because self-examination, let's talk about this, in the truth, with the help of the Holy Spirit, who's also working on us. I heard someone say, well, we are searching the scriptures. The scriptures are searching us. And so we don't want to be the kind of person where we accuse other people of something that we're actually doing ourselves. The Word of God is a discerner of the thoughts and intents of the heart. So those intents and motives that are in us, God can reveal those to us if we're willing, if we are open to hear from the Holy Spirit about the things that we need to be convicted about and corrected about, because we don't want to be self-deceived. We don't want to justify reasoning, things that we do that we think are pure that really, really aren't. And so there's that Holy Spirit aspect. Let's talk about how God, judgment begins with the house of God, right? And the things that go on in our lives and hearts, we want to have a pure walk before the Lord before we go out there and try to represent Christ correctly. So that truth has to be embedded deep in us, doesn't it?
14: You're right, Mary. And you know, a verse comes to mind from Paul's second letter to Timothy in chapter 2, verse 24. He tells young Pastor Timothy, he says, the Lord's bond servant is not quarrelsome. Mm. Oh. Right? And I think, you know, I understand, you know, there are two things. There's apologetics and there's polemics.
13: Right.
14: Apologetics is the defense of the faith, but and polemics is the offensive, not offensive in terms of, you know, being on offensive, but going on the offensive and taking the initiative to share with people the truth of God's word. But I think that, you know, the Bible doesn't tell us to be, you know, belligerent, right, or to be harsh. Jesus was straightforward, for sure. Just read Matthew chapter 23 when he talked about the hypocrisy of the religious leaders. He was very bold and very straightforward with them, firm with them. But I think that too often, like there are some on YouTube, there are some apologists or, you know, people that have things. And man, I cringe sometimes when I see the attitude and the loveless nature that's more about winning an argument than it is about leading someone to the Lord.
13: Yeah.
14: You know, and it's very it's cringeworthy and it's unChristlike. We're to speak truth, speak it in love, and we're not to be quarrelsome. And you know, someone has said, people aren't going to want to know, people don't care what you have to say until they know how much you care. And I think that that's so true. You know, if we're speaking in love, if the love of Christ is compelling us, you know, when someone has tears in their eyes or someone is, has, you know, just exuding true sincerity and concern for you, you're going to listen to them. Because even if you disagree with them, you have to appreciate their care and their love for you and their desire to see what's best for you. And I think if ever there were people in the world that should be like that. It's Christians, because we have the love of Jesus and we have the truth of the gospel to share with people.
13: And getting to know people too, and find out what is your life like, what is your story. I think it's so important to get to know people and not just swing a sword and lop people's heads off with your sword, but to get to know them, because the Bible tells us as believers the things that, you know, send people to hell. 1 Corinthians 6:9-10. Adulterers, fornicators, idolaters, thieves, murderers, others, the works of the flesh, witchcraft, hatred, that's in Galatians, unrepentant wrongdoers. There's a way to, and the Bible also says, and such were some of you. So we need to remember what we were cleansed from, what we were washed from, and come to people with that compassion for what they're doing, and not just say, well, you know, you're living with your, you know, someone you're not married to or whatever, but, just be kind to people, knowing who we are. We see ourselves in the Bible. Don't just walk away and forget it. Take that out to a lost and dying world and say, I know, I understand. I was one of you. Here's the cure for what we are and what we've done. So let's talk about a little bit about that. Like you talk about

0: defending them. And I think, you know, I a few months back, earlier in the summer, I actually went to New Jersey to a place that's referred to as Little Palestine. It's probably has the most densely populated Muslim population in the United States. And we had a conference there about how to witness to Muslims. And at one point we went out into the streets, and a few of my friends, I mean, we went out there with a bunch of people, and we were just right there, you know, by the mosques, getting into it with people. And I tell you, I literally spoke, argued with someone for 2 hours. And I don't know that I made any headway.
1: Yeah.
0: And as we eventually it was time for us to go. And there was a brother there who has a ministry to Muslims. And he said, you know, I agree. This is something that we should do. And there is a time for this. But what the practice or the strategy that I have found most successful is to get to know a Muslim.
1: Yeah.
0: Love the Muslim.
1: Yeah.
0: And then the door will open to share and to discuss things from a place of love, you know, from a place of genuine concern and care for someone. I think, again, that's the most effective way. You know, there is something to be said for friendship evangelism. The problem, the danger of that is that, you know, you become so friendly with people that you begin to, you know, overlook their sins.
1: Mm-hmm.
0: You know, and compromise, that's not acceptable.
1: Yeah.
0: But I think that when we look at Jesus, it says Jesus had compassion on people. Mm-hmm. He looked at them as people who were lost, who were sheep without a shepherd.
1: Yeah.
0: And I think that's the way we should see people too.
1: Yeah. I want to ask you about, there are groups out there, of course, that are, the wolves. Okay, so Paul says wolves are going to come in. They're going to speak perverse things. They're going to lead people to follow them. Naming wolves, this is very controversial. And I've heard people say, well, yeah, if you don't name the wolves, how do people know what to avoid? And talk about what they teach. Talk about what Islam teaches and how it goes against the scripture. It's not the Jesus of the Bible. And equip people to be able to go out then and understand Mormonism, Jehovah's Witnesses, that sort of thing. Not to say that the people themselves aren't important, but these teachings are presenting the wrong Jesus. They are leading people down the wrong path. They're leading people to hell. What do we do about naming names? Because this is oftentimes when people say, you're judging that group of people, you're judging that name it and claim it teacher or the NAR or whatever. But we got to equip people, and I think people appreciate that. What's your take on that? Because you can really rattle people when you name names of wolves.
0: I think if you're speaking the truth in love and not speaking truth from a position of, you know, authority or lording it over people,
1: yeah.
0: I think it's time to start naming names. Yeah. The time for, you know, if you speak anything contrary to Islam today, then you're Islamophobic.
1: Right.
0: And if ever there was a time when we need to start really speaking the truth about Islam, now it is, because it's inundating our society, our culture. It's invading through by way of immigration. It's using our laws against us. And when you look at, just look historically at Islam and what they have done in history. I mean, it's really a scary sight, and it is a false teaching. It's demonic in many ways. It supports the idea of lying in Turkey,
1: mm-hmm.
0: lying to people because they feel as though, you know, you're in the realm of war, so we can lie to you and deceive you, you know, into thinking that, you know, compassionate Muslims and all these different types of things. I think we have to be honest and open and speak truth, and speak it in love, but speak truth nonetheless. So I hear what you're saying. I think that the same thing with Mormonism. Hey, you know, Mormons believe that Jesus is the spirit brother of Lucifer.
1: Yeah.
0: That you know, as man is, God once was, as God is, man shall become. I mean, you know, that's false. That's so unscriptural.

0: script, you'll look at Joseph Smith.
1: Yeah.
0: Look, there was a reason he was run out of. He had to flee New York State because of some of the shenanigans that he was involved in. Jehovah's Witnesses have predicted the end of the world over 14 times, I think.
1: Yeah.
0: And the Bible tells us very clearly that the standard of a prophet is 100% accuracy. If a prophet speaks inaccurately, they are not from the Lord, right? Just look at, and you can look at Deuteronomy chapter 13, verses 1 through 5, and Deuteronomy chapter 18, verses 20 to 22 in that regard. And so we have to be truthful about Jehovah's Witnesses and what they teach. I think there's nothing wrong with that. I think that, I personally, it's not like every week I'm announcing someone or pointing a finger at someone.
1: Right.
0: If you teach the truth, then people should be able to see falsehood or identify it more easily if they know what the truth is. But I think it's also because there's so much deception. There's deception involved in all of these things, and deception in Jehovah's Witnesses, in Mormons, in all these different religions. There's deception involved. And that's why God gave us the truth. Jesus said, when he was being interrogated by Pontius Pilate, at the end of the Gospel of John in chapter 18, verse 37, Pilate confronted Jesus and was interrogating him and says, "So tell me, are you or are you not king in Christ?" And Jesus said, I am. And then Jesus said, the whole reason why I came was to bear witness to the truth. Right.
1: Mm-hmm.
0: And Jesus did it. He did it in a loving way on the cross.
1: Yeah.
0: Right. We're called to be, you know, we're predestined to be conformed to the likeness of Jesus. We're to walk as Jesus walked. We're to follow in his steps as Christians. Mm-hmm. We are called to follow the example of Jesus. If Jesus lived to bear witness to the truth, how much more should we need to do so too. And this Holy Spirit, again, Jesus referred to the Holy Spirit as the Spirit of truth. He'll lead you into all truth, right? He's also the one who fills us, right? It says hope doesn't disappoint because God has poured out his love into our heart by the Holy Spirit whom he's given to us. So the Spirit of truth is also the provider of love. When the Holy Spirit is empowering you, you will speak truth in love.
1: Yes.
0: No holds barred.
1: Yes.
0: Right? No holds
1: yes.
0: Barred.
1: There's a war for people's souls going on here. And when, you know, I was thinking about Pilate too, when you said that, he said, "What is truth?" And some people have said, "Well, Pilate, he wouldn't know truth if it was standing right in front of him." Well, it was. And that only way to salvation for Pilate was that God man standing right in front of him. And that is such a powerful scene. And yet there will always be, you know, we want to bring the grace of the gospel to people. You know, amazing grace taught my heart to fear. My fear is relieved. That grace is, does all that in a person's life, and we want to bring that. But also, right judgment is based on truth without exception. You talk about this in the book, because in Matthew 7, it says, "Also enter by the narrow gate, for wide is the gate, broad is the way that leads to destruction. Many who go in that way, but narrow is the gate, and difficult is the way that leads to life, and there are few that find it." So that grace that we impart to people doesn't mean ignoring truth. It's such an interesting, I don't know, dichotomy or a way to be is so gracious and yet firm on the truth, because ecumenism, tolerance for whatever is a means to an end, all roads lead to God, that sort of thing. We also have to draw lines, don't we? And this is difficult. We can't have that ecumenical church. We got to kick the wolves out. So, you know, we just have a few minutes left, but let's just talk about that. Truth without exception, right? And yet the grace that people need to hear. This takes a lifetime to master, I'm afraid, Pastor Claude. This is intimidating.
0: Well, Mary, you know what? Many years ago, I decided that it really wasn't up to me to water down truth or to soften truth. My calling was to speak truth, speak it in love, but speak it nonetheless in the power that the Holy Spirit provides, right? And so really, it's when we talk about ecumenicism, when we talk about the woke church, when we talk about those in the church or anywhere who are watering down or contradicting or disregarding certain portions of scripture because they're inconvenient to their lifestyles or inconvenient to the way they feel or things like that. Those things, you know, need to be confronted. And we don't, you know, to confront, you know, it sounds almost harsh, but it's really not. It's just when you speak truth, you automatically confront falsehood. Mm-hmm. And you know, Jesus came to bear witness to the truth. And that's we cannot compromise that. It's not an option. It's not as though the pastor right. should say or the Christian should right. say, should I speak truth or should I not speak truth? No, right. we speak truth. That's our calling. It's not up for debate.
1: Right.
0: We're
1: right.
0: called to speak truth, speak it in love, but speak it nonetheless.
1: Absolutely. And I love this. You have in one of your chapters, and we can close with this, 7 ways the truth is used in right judgment. You cannot separate those two things. Number one, come to the knowledge of the truth through Jesus. Number two, believe and know the truth, even when it's inconvenient. Number three, walk in that truth. Number four, build up in the truth. Have that firm foundation. Number five, obey the truth. Wow, this is, you know, there is a lot here. Number six, handle it accurately. Do not pervert it the way wolves do. And number seven, worship in spirit and in truth. Not for us, not just waiting for the Holy Spirit to show up, but to minister to God because of who he is. What a great list. Pastor Claude, you cannot separate truth from correct judgment. Did I close that right? I mean, is that's kind of where we're at here today, isn't it?
0: Absolutely, yeah. That's you got to know that you can't share something you haven't experienced yourself.
1: Right, right, right, and that you're not obeying. Wow, thank you so much for your time today once again, ShepherdOfHope.org, which is a great website with a lot of content, and your articles, which are really longer devotionals, but they are so good. You're such an awesome writer, and also Sharing Jesus in a World of Wolves, one of your many books, along with all the commentaries. Thank you so much. We appreciate you here at Standing for the Truth. All right. So tomorrow, Gary Ka is going to be with us. We have about 4 different topics we're going to discuss. Gary is just such a great guest. Monday, another podcast replay from earlier this year. This is Alex Newman. Why is the nation still obsessed with Jeffrey Epstein? We're going to talk about his influence, the powerful people around him, what his story actually reveals, plus public education, climate agenda, always with Alex, so many different things to talk about. So that ends another edition of Standing for the Truth. Now to him who is able to keep you from stumbling and to present you faultless before the presence of his glory with exceeding joy, to God our Savior, who alone is wise, be glory and majesty, dominion and power, both now and forever. Amen. Thanks for tuning in today. See you tomorrow. Cheery bye.
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7: 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OpenAI has highlighted the growing demand for skilled trades as America expands the infrastructure needed to support this new technology. 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
8: Glad you've joined us for this Friday edition of The Public Square from the American Policy Roundtable with Dave Zanotti. And I'm Wayne Shepherd. Dave, it's amazing with the internet and radio these days how far we can reach with this program.
9: Well, we decided to take a little look behind the curtain and pull it back, Wayne. There's sort of certain traditions about radio that you don't tell people everything because it's theater of the mind. But as we've been going out across the country doing policy briefings all over the place, people have begun to figure out that when they hear this broadcast, it's often being assembled on the fly, live, from multiple cities across the country at the very same time. We might be talking together from Chicago and Nashville, Ohio and Florida, Texas or California. You might be in China.
8: You never know.
9: All right. There are times we've recorded you from China. It sounded like you were sitting right next to us. This is a public policy effort that spans the nation. And often when we're sitting together talking, we're actually all working on different projects and issues in four or five different states at the same time. So we welcome you to come into the public square. As far as it works online and in the digital world, it really is an assembly where we're coming together from all over the place and we're working on projects and issues with people all over the nation. So it's a very vibrant, very organic operation.
8: So a peek behind the curtain here today, but what purpose?
9: So that you would understand that there is a real effort going on to reach America at the grassroots, that this isn't some office sitting in a Capitol or sitting in Washington, D.C., talking about what public policy ought to look like, that we've got people on the ground doing it every day. And when you listen to the public square, you're being invited right into the middle of the conversation.
8: And we value you as a supporting partner of this work as well. Check us out online at aproundtable.org. This has been The Public Square.
10: 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And the last 3 days they've been in studio with us, and it's really good. I mean, they shared a wealth of wisdom. 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You can do the same thing in your podcast apps. So if you're listening to us on one of the many podcast apps out there, just hit that share button and let people know about the Patriot Institute by letting them know about the Wall Builders radio program. All right, let's jump back in with Zach and Hannah and Bella.
11: I'll never forget, and I can't remember when it was. I'll never forget what happened, but I think it was right before you came to the Institute. We were sitting on the floor in the chamber here at the campus. You came over and sat down, and we were talking, and you told me the story of Bailey.
12: Yes.
11: And how that impacted you. Bailey's another one of our Institute grads, and In fact, she's up at Dallas doing the Moms for America event with John Voight and having a good time with some of our other students. But tell that story, because that really impacted me. And it was another one of those kind of passing the torch things, mm-hmm. but not necessarily something she said directly to you. You just saw the change in her. Mm-hmm.
12: In 2024, during the Leadership Congress here at Nationals, Mr. Dunham, the dean of the Institute, he was giving of his time and just coming in like a half hour early at the hotel we were staying at, and was just giving his time to just answer any questions we had. And there was a small group of us who would go down there and just sit down there. I never asked any questions. I just sat there and listened to other people ask their questions, just learned that way. And one of the other people was Bailey, and her siblings were there. And I don't think she ever asked any questions until like the very last day. And that was the very first year of the Institute. I contemplated going, but then other stuff came up. I just chose not to. And then at the next year at the Colorado Leadership Congress, I haven't seen Bailey at all. I don't really think I remember her name at all. But then I saw her get up, and she was the governor for that Leadership Congress, mm-hmm. gave the whole speech, everything. And I was just, mm-hmm. I was blown away because of the difference in confidence level. I didn't really remember her that much, but I remembered how just shy, quiet she was. And then just to see her up there, completely comfortable in talking.
11: Mm-hmm. Bold and confident.
12: Yes. Yeah. And speaking with such boldness. And when I saw that, I was like, all right.
11: If she can do it.
12: It wasn't that this, if she can do it. I was like, I want that. Oh, like, I want the confidence to go up there, because I know I have good things to say. I know the same Lord that everyone else here knows, and I should be able to speak well for him. And so that was the deciding factor. I was like, all right, if I have the chance, I'm gonna do this, because I want to be able to speak confidently for my King.
11: Yeah. This is the most rewarding thing of all the things I get to do. I get to do a lot of cool stuff. And I mean, even from the first Patriot Academy in 2003, there was a young man so much like you, Zach. And to watch his growth, he came, I think, 3 years in a row. And just like with you, watch his growth and his boldness and his courage and the way he went from not being, I mean, when he did first get up, it wasn't good. Yes. And to the point of being able to articulate and to be running the show. There's nothing more rewarding than that. Yeah. And we get to see that in all of you. And the best part today is getting to hear you talk about how it wasn't just Chris or me or the older folks up in the front of the room. It was the fellow students that mm-hmm. helped inspire that in you. And then now for you to get to do it mm-hmm. with others. Oh, I get to live such an amazing life. This is so rewarding. Mm-hmm. Wow. Where do we go from there, girls? Thoughts, comments, questions, insults?
13: You ask.
11: If you have insults, insult Zach, not me. No, I'm kidding.
13: Yeah. You asked what to tell someone if they're concerned about coming to Leadership Congress. Like they're interested in the Institute, but they don't have a time to spend 8 months. But you want the change that we're talking about.
11: Yeah. Mm-hmm.
13: You would be surprised how much God could do in 3 days. Mm. You would be surprised how much God could do in 3 days. I mean, he raised Christ back to life. 3 days. That's right. Surprise. But
14: Sunday's on the way.
13: Leadership Congress last year, I was not this year, but last year I was on our travel team, and I got to go to a couple of the Leadership Congresses across the United States. And I got to meet so many young people. And it was an absolutely amazing opportunity, because I was getting to see those changes. But it wasn't just, oh, I knew you last year, and now this year you're a different person. It was, I met you whenever you came in here on Thursday, and now it's Saturday in our last floor session, and you went from being glued to your seat to being glued to the mic.
14: Glued to the mic. Glued to the seat to glued to the mic. Sorry, I interrupted you. You had such a great line there, Hannah, and I ruined it. You went from what?
13: Glued to your seat to glued to the mic. Just the amount of confidence that's even grown in 3 days. But it wasn't just confidence grown in 3 days. Is we, this process, this event, these 3 to 6 day events, if you come to Nationals, have been built with the intention of being challenging to the point of failure to success.
11: Mm.
13: So success is built upon a thousand little failures.
11: That's right. Yeah, and you need the failure if you want the success.
13: 100%. I mean, you even see that with like Einstein, like 999 failed light bulbs.
11: No, that was Edison. But yes.
13: Yes.
11: Einstein was the same though. Yes.
13: You see like 100, so many failures before you finally get success.
11: Because it wasn't 10,000 failures. It was 10,000, he said, 10,000 ways not to invent the light bulb.
13: Yes.
11: But I like even saying the word failure. Embrace failure so that you can get to success.
13: Oh, yeah. Failure is so necessary.
11: Yeah.
13: And even in the 3 days of Leadership Congress, you're going to fail, but there's also a massive opportunity for you to fail and fail and fail and then succeed.
11: Yeah.
13: And you get to have that success moment of, I just went up there and I didn't use any pad words.
11: Yeah.
13: I just went up there and I went from keeping my hands right here the entire time whenever I did my first presentation, and then we did how to speak, and suddenly my hands are out here and I'm talking with my hands and I'm articulating well to people who are visual. Mm-hmm. And there's all this stuff teaching you not only just how to present and how to present your bill and how to be well articulated and know these apologetics. The best part of the Leadership Congress, and the reason why I came back, even though as a kid I was not interested in politics, I was not interested in doing anything public speaking, I didn't want to be in front of a crowd, I didn't want to do anything that had anything to do with politics. I was like, sure, that's other people's thing. I just want to be a mom. I'm good. Obviously, that's changed a little bit. I still want to be a mom, but I also know that God has called me to other things as well. Was in the Leadership Congress, there's all this time spent on these things, but there's also the evenings, and we specifically put together iron sharpenings.
12: Yeah.
13: And so you're getting to sit there, and I'm 17 years old, and I'm coming into this week with this certain idea of what my future should look like. And there's these six moms lined up at the front of the room, and they're doing an iron sharpening panel with us. And they said, ask us any question we want, but first we're going to tell you our stories. And Gabby Barton started telling me her story.
12: Okay, wait. You got to stay through the break to find out what Gabby Barton said that changed Hannah's life. So we're going to take a quick break. I'm Rick Greener, America's Constitution Coach, with three special guests in studio with me, Zach and Hannah and Bella, all three Patriot Institute grads. You can learn more about the Institute by going to patriotacademy.com/institute. Come spend a whole year with us right here on the campus in Constitution City, Texas. We'll be right back. 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
15: 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I'm going to let you know about a new resource that should be a tool in your toolbox. This is the reprint of Thomas Jefferson's original draft of the Declaration of Independence. Now, there's lots of reasons it would be cool to own a reprint like this, but one of the things that I want to highlight is not only is this a reprint that is in Thomas Jefferson's own hand in cursive, it shows some of his edits along the way, which is really fun, but it also shows what Thomas Jefferson thought was the most significant grievance in the original draft. It's the longest grievance. It's the last grievance. It was a grievance against the slave trade, arguing actually also against slavery and arguing for the humanity of all that were enslaved. 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
12: I'm Rick Green, America's Constitution Coach. Thanks for staying with us. 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And we have just a few days left for applicants. 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If you're a high school senior, you're welcome to come spend your senior year with us right here on the campus. Finish out your senior year of high school and at the same time get some dual credit. So you'll be doing master's level training on apologetics, communication, constitution, life purpose, all those good things. patriotacademy.com/institute. Maybe you're trying to decide whether or not to go to college. Maybe you've already gone to college, got your degree, and now you're wondering what's next or how do I find my purpose. This is a great place to do that. Okay, mm-hmm. Back into our conversation. Hannah, mm-hmm. You left us on a cliffhanger. You were talking about coming to Leadership Congress and our iron sharpening iron sessions. That's our evening sessions where we mm-hmm. break out guys and girls. The girls go into one. Well, now we do it here at the campus on a range. Yeah. Have a round the fire. It's really cool. But back then we were at the Capitol. And so you guys went into, mm-hmm. you ladies went into one committee room. And the guys, we took them all to another committee room. Mm-hmm. And so you had six ladies. I'm recapping the beginning yes. of your story. The six ladies up front said, we're going to give you questions. But first we're going to tell you our story. And mm-hmm. You said Gabby Barton was about to give her story.
13: Yes. This story was so important to me because, as I had said, I wanted to be a mom. And I had this firm idea, and I kept on saying, I just want to be a mom. I just want to be a mom. I just want to be a mom. Like, that's all that matters in my life. And so until I'm a mom.
12: Is the most important thing, though we're not devaluing that.
13: Oh, but, no. Yeah, it was the until.
12: Yeah.
13: And I realized I was actually younger than 16. This was when I wasn't even a student. I was going to volunteer. It's what made me want to come back and be a student because I wasn't going to. I was just going to volunteer for the whole time. And it was an amazing program, but I was like, I'm not a politics person. And Gabby tells her story, and she has this beautiful story of a desire that the Lord put her in a season of preparation for. And so she wanted to be a wife, and she wasn't married yet. And so she went and she read all the books on how to be a wife, and then met Tim, and they got married. And then she wanted to be a mother, and they weren't having a child. And so she said, okay, well, what do I do? Well, I'm going to go read every single book I can get my hands on that tell me how to be a good mother. And then the Lord, through a miraculous story, gave them their first child. And it started with her desire to prepare. And so here I am, very young, very convinced that since I want to be a mother, and I'd wanted to be a mother since I was old enough to understood what motherhood was. And I remember people would ask, what do you want to be when you grow up? And I'd be like, I just want to be my mom. Like, I just want to be my mom when I grow up.
11: Your mom is amazing.
13: And she's so amazing. But my mom would say, Hannah, what are you going to do until you're a mother? Because, I mean, getting married right out of high school might happen, and you might have a kid right after that. But what if it doesn't? What are you going to do in the in-between? Are you just going to waste away until you finally, like, get married and have kids? And I'm like, well, no. I got to do something in the in-between, but what do I do? And so then Gabby's up there, and she's a young woman, and I had got to meet her just one little girl at that time, and I'd been babysitting her the whole weekend. And I saw, oh, okay, there's more to life than just what I plan.
11: Yeah.
13: I have to be in this position of saying, okay, Lord, I'll prepare for what I'm planning. But Gabby wasn't just preparing for what God was planning her to do. She was reading all the books.
11: Doing stuff while she
13: was. And she was going and she was serving.
11: Yeah.
13: And she was going and she was working summer camps. And she was going and she was putting herself in a place to be used by the Lord as his hands and feet until she had children that were her own, and that would become her main ministry.
11: That's good.
13: And so she was in ministry and she was mothering other little kids at summer camps until the Lord gave her own kid to mother. And so little 14-year-old Hannah said, oh, okay. So I can't just sit here and say, I know that the greatest ministry in the world is the ministry that happens in the home between a mother and a father and their children. That is the greatest ministry. Well, I'm not there yet. So what am I doing with my hands and what am I doing with my feet? Like, where am I taking myself and what am I going to be doing? How am I going to be serving in the right now?
11: Yeah.
13: And so completely separate from the politics, did this make me go to Leadership Congress the next year? Yes. But this was something that was outside of politics that gave me the boldness to say, okay, I'm going to go and I'm going to pursue. I'm going to pursue a life that has value, a value outside of just inherent value, but a legacy value. And I'm going to go do what I can in the daily mundane things to build up those around me, to use my hands well. God has gifted me with two working legs and working hands and listening ears and a mouth that can speak. And I'm not using those things to their fullest value. And I realized that listening to her story saying, I wanted to be a mother, but until I am, I will go and I will be God's hands and feet. And then when I am a mother, I will be a mother who is God's hands and feet. Mm-hmm. And that encouraged me to do the same thing and say, okay, well, I'm going to go and I'm just going to do whatever the Lord places for me and hold my life with open hands, not empty hands, but open hands, because there is much that is in my hands that I'm handing over. And that led me to somehow 6 years later, even though I said I will never, ever go to the Patriot Academy Institute because I grew up there. I know everything about Patriot Academy. There is to know about Patriot Academy.
11: Didn't think there was anything left for you to learn, huh?
13: I did not. How are you so prideful? And then a friend called and he said, well, have you prayed about it? So, you know, I haven't done that yet. So I prayed about it and I threw in the application. And the next thing I knew, I was living here. And it was a year of learning how to well be the hands and feet of Christ. And yes, I learned how to have the mind of Christ. And yes, I learned how to renew my mind. And yes, I learned how to articulate well and how to public speak and how to be confident and courageous. But more than anything, my year of the Institute taught me the most. Okay, how do I serve right here in the here and now? How do I do it well? And how do I have joy in the fact that, like, this is a content season, that I'm joyful in what I'm doing right now, but I'm also filled with a joyful, anticipatory joy. Yeah. Like this, like, oh my goodness, yes, one day I'm going to be a mother, but right now I'm still joyful in what I'm doing, even though it's not that.
11: I get to do these other things
13: in a joyful preparation for what
11: instead of I have to or almost. Yeah, y'all both used the word mundane. Mm-hmm. Last week when we did the program, you talked about whatever the mundane things are, whatever it is that day, having joy in that. Mm-hmm. Man, that's so important for your generation because that's sometimes sometimes you have to do. You know, Malcolm Gladwell calls it the 10,000 hour thing. If you want to be really good, if you want to be the best at something, you're going to have to put in a lot of hours to that thing. And getting your generation to say, I'm going to do the work ethic. But you've got a different way of saying it. It's not just I'm going to do this like I'm going to, you know, I'm going to get through this wall because I have to get to this other thing. Y'all both say it in a way, all three of you have said it in a way where you're actually enjoying the process. You're enjoying the hard work. You're enjoying I mean, I would have never enjoyed the word mundane. Like, I don't want to do it. You guys are making it sound fun. Like, you're actually enjoying that process. That's very, very different. Mm-hmm. I don't know if you want to add to that, anybody. I didn't really have a question in there, but
13: I think that we get so focused on things not being mundane that we get this idea that, like, what is mundane has no value. Mm-hmm. But this is something that just the Lord has been teaching me a lot the last few years is, like, life is short. Life is so short. And you only get to do the mundane for a little while. Mm. Like you're not doing the mundane for the rest of eternity. You're doing it for maybe 80 years. Like how many times are you going to get to say that I get to, I'm washing dishes, listening to worship music, and there's no one else in the house. So I'm like, that's not going to be what's happening. You're going to have a kid pulling on you, and that's going to be a joyful moment because you're not going to have a kid who's at your hip pulling on your on your pants for the rest of your life. You're going to like your kids are going to grow up and they're going to move out of the house, and then it's going to be you and your husband in this house by yourselves, and then you won't be able to wash dishes anymore. Like these moments that you have feel like they're going to last forever. But as I watch my older siblings, I'm child number 6 out of 7. I have 5 older siblings, and I'm watching them go through different seasons in their life because my oldest sibling is 14 years older than me. So there's this huge gap. Mm-hmm. And I'm getting to see them reach seasons where something that they used to have to do all the time that was a mundane task, they're not doing anymore. Mm-hmm. And I have cousins and uncles and aunts who are getting to the point where they're no longer doing these mundane tasks, and they're out of this season for that mundaneness. And it's like, oh, I'm not going to be doing this forever. How can I not be joyful that I'm getting to do it right now?
12: Yeah, yeah.
13: Because someday it won't be.
12: You sound so. I feel like the song by Trace Atkins needs to be playing in the background. You're going to miss this.
13: Exactly.
12: That's what I'm hearing. Exactly. You know, that you're already realizing that. How old are you now? 22?
13: 21.
12: 21.
13: 22 in 30 days.
12: In 30 days. At 21, already recognizing mm-hmm. that even the little things, the yes. mundane things, we keep yeah. going back to that word, mm-hmm. You're going to miss even those. Mm-hmm. Yeah.
10: 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Hang with us. We'll be right back. 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
12: 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Thanks for staying with us. We'll get to the conclusion now with Zach and Bella and Hannah talking about the Patriot Institute.
16: Can I read a quote by G.K. Chesterton?
12: Please.
17: Oh, of course.
12: Go for it, Zach. Bringing out the quotes.
16: G.K. Chesterton, my favorite guys ever. He said, because children have abundant vitality, because they're in spirit fierce and free, therefore they want things repeated and unchanged. They always say, do it again. And the grown-up person does it again until he is nearly dead. For grown-up people are not strong enough to exult in monotony, but perhaps God is strong enough to exult in monotony. Mm-hmm. It is possible that God says every morning, do it again to the sun, and every evening, do it again to the moon. It may not be automatic necessity that makes all daisies alike. It may be that God makes every daisy separately, but has never got tired of making them. Mm. It may be that he has the eternal appetite of infancy, for we have sinned and grown old, and our father is younger than we.
12: Mm. Making daisies, man.
16: Yeah. Yep.
12: Think of the mundane as making daisies is what I got from that. That's good.
16: During the Institute, Mr. Dunham gave me an opportunity to lead the class through one of his essays, G.K. Chesterton, one of his essays. I love G.K. Chesterton. And it was on creating adventures out of everyday life. And it was the essay was on chasing after one's hat. And actually, it was Bella's sister, Millie, said one of my favorite quotes that came out by any student that came out of her whole year, which was, I will see every inconvenience as a miniature dragon to make my pet.
12: Mm. Wow. Wait, say that again. Repeat
13: that. That's really good.
12: It was too good.
16: It was, I will see every inconvenience as a miniature dragon to make my pet.
12: And wait, Millie said that? That was her quote or that was her quote of G.K. Chesterton?
16: That was after reading his essay and talking about how there is adventure in the monotony and just the pain of life.
13: Yeah. No.
12: Adventure in the mundane. I will make I messed it up. Every
13: inconvenience,
12: my miniature dragon
13: to make my pet.
12: Mm-hmm. That is good. Oh my goodness. Okay, I'm stealing that. I'm gonna. I will give Millie credit twice, and then after that, it's mine. That's the old Zig Ziglar thing. The first time I'll say my one of my students Millie says, and the next time I'll say I have a friend who says, and then I'll say I've always said. No, I'm not gonna do that to Millie. I won't do it. Okay, we have 3 minutes left, so basically about a minute each to close. Whether it's Leadership Congress, Patriot Institute, or Summit Ministries, or Leaders Academy, or any of these other young leader programs, what would be kind of your 30-second elevator pitch to a young person
17: get out there and do it. Get these interactions. Mm-hmm. Go be adventurous.
13: Yeah. Yeah. I guess I would tell you guys, have joy. This is your time to be able to dive deep into whatever the Lord's called you to. And if that's your next season of going to film something, if that's your next season of going to join an institute class, there's so many opportunities out there for you. And to have joy in whatever the Lord set before you, because our world has become so exhausted with everything that there is to do. And there's not enough just joy in the smallness. And to find joy, it's not hard. Mm-hmm. You need to be able to step back and just think, okay, what am I grateful for today? I am so grateful for this. And so the next thing that you get to do is just find contentment in this, because it's not going to be, oh, I'm just waiting for this next season to start and I'm going to be content in that. No, it's finding contentment where the Lord's placed you right now. Yeah. And it's really being able to say, I am ready to be his disciple. Like, mm-hmm. I've accepted him and I'm ready to be his disciple in whatever he's called me to, because it says that it is a joy for those that walk along with him, and yes, that we get to go through the trials and go through the pain, and because that draws us closer to him. So I'd say drawing closer to him looks like the everyday life, and it looks like just being doing the next thing that is right before you, that is sometimes dull, it's sometimes mundane, but there's joy in it, and it's your opportunity to choose that, because it is a choice, and sometimes it's a difficult one, but it's one you have to make, because he chose that sacrifice for you. So if it's a sacrifice you're making, if it's a joyful attitude, whatever it is, just go out there and do it.
14: Do it.
13: You got this.
14: Do it. Do it. And do it with joy. Mm-hmm. Zach, what's your 30-second elevator pitch to young people to go do one of these programs so that they can find some of these things that we've been talking about?
16: You really have no excuse to be idle. There's so many people who are just coasting and accepting apathy as just the normal way of life. That does not have to be you. Go do one of these programs. Go to some ministries. Go to Patriot Academy. Do one of these things, because it will grow you. Your life experience. It's only a school year of your life.
17: Yeah,
16: it is 100% worth it.
17: Mm-hmm. Man,
16: there's no reason for you to be like everyone else. Just live life as the adventure it is supposed to be lived out as.
14: Well, that's good. 30 seconds, Hannah.
13: I'm actually going to read a poem, and I'll read it as fast as I can, as clearly as I can.
14: Okay.
13: Disturb us, Lord, when we are too well pleased with ourselves. When our dream have come true because we have dreamed too little. When we have arrived safely because we sailed too close to shore. Disturb us, Lord, when with the abundance of things that we possess, we have lost our thirst for the waters of life. Having fallen in love with life, we have ceased to dream of eternity. And in our efforts to build a new earth, we have allowed our vision of new heaven to dim. Disturb us, Lord, to dare more boldly, to venture on wider seas where storms will show your mastery, Lord. Where in losing sight of land, we shall find the stars. Lord, we ask you to push back the horizons of our hopes, to push into the future in strength and courage, in hope and in love. Just if you're comfortable and happy where you are, then you're not challenging yourself enough. So go out there and seek the challenge. Go out to deep waters and be willing to let your boat be capsized so that the Lord can flip it back over.
14: Ooh, that's good. Losing sight of the sand, we will find the stars. All right, young people, check it out today. 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
18: 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I hope it's encouraged you to know that help is on the way, that there is a wonderful generation that God is raising up. 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You can learn more, and you can get your friends and family also on board. 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They're going to certainly learn apologetics. 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It's really good. And of course, the communications training, and as Bella was telling us, the firearms training as well. All of it right there, patriotacademy.com/institute. 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

0: I'm Steve O'Dell with Mission Network News. A key U.S. sanctions deadline took effect Wednesday, shutting down all but a handful of Iranian flights to Turkey, the UAE, and China. Amid growing isolation, a different shift is taking place. Edwin Abnous with Heart for Iran says many ordinary Iranians have become disillusioned with Islam.
1: Islam lost its legitimacy alongside with the government, but that does not mean that the Iranians threw away God and the idea of the supernatural altogether. They're still spiritual because that is woven into their identity.
0: Gospel doors are opening.
1: In the past 10 years, we have had about 650,000 people contacting us, and over 250,000 people say that, yes, I want to follow Jesus.
0: Pray Iranians find connection in Christ. And if you live in the United States, could you give a few minutes each month to be a good old-fashioned pen pal with a prison inmate? Jill Payne Holman, Senior Vice President at Prisoners for Christ, was amazed when she first became a Bible study correspondent. Some of the insights prisoners shared were incredible.
2: You start to really remember inmates are people, like real people with souls that need saving and souls that need encouragement and need discipleship and need a Christian friend to help them, because prison's a pretty dark place.
0: Adventures could be waiting. Whether you become a pen pal or a Bible study correspondent, God can use you to help a U.S. prisoner grow in faith. Prayerfully consider joining this letter-writing ministry. 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I'm Steve O'Dell.
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5: So we might not be intentionally saying, okay, bow your head, we're going to pray. But as we're talking about ways we can grow in love, we can grow in support, we can reflect this covenant of love that God loved us first, and we're only loving because He loved us. I think he can receive that as a prayer, and I think God can work in our marriages.
6: This is Focus on the Family with Jim Daly, and our guest today is Jody Berndt, describing ways that you can pray more frequently and more effectively in your marriage. Thanks for joining us. I'm John Fuller.
4: John, it's so great to have Jody back. We had a wonderful conversation last time. We discussed how praying the scriptures for your spouse is a vital element to your marriage. I think even within the Christian community, we don't value it as much as we need to. We touched on how to do that when personalities are different. You know, you have introvert, extrovert, maybe the husband's a little uncomfortable, maybe the wife's a little uncomfortable, whatever it might be. And she gave some great examples of how to work through that and still pray together. Mm-hmm. Today, we're going to discuss how to pray over your finances, your service to one another. Let me say that again to the husbands, your service to one another. And also praying through both the joys and the trials that come into life. It's going to be a great discussion.
6: It will be. And if you missed part one, stop by our website. 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As we shared last time, Jody Berndt is a public speaker, a Bible teacher, and the author of the best-selling series of books, Praying the Scriptures. And today we'll hear more about one of those books in the series. It's called Praying the Scriptures for Your Marriage.
4: Jody, welcome back.
5: Thank you so much for having me.
4: It's good to have you. And okay, so we kind of said what we're going to do today, so let's get into it.
5: Can't wait.
4: One of the big responses we receive here at Focus on the Family with marriage difficulty are the finances.
5: Yes.
4: You know, there's sometimes there's not enough, and we get that. And sometimes it's mismanagement. Somebody is medicating through buying a lot, mm-hmm. Whatever it might be. But let me just ask you, I think you had a friend that you mentioned in the book who I think saw her dream house and something went wrong.
5: Yeah. They had moved to a new town and she was fine with moving. It was a job move for her husband. And she got there and she was really excited when she found what was, she thought, their dream house. And he looked at it and said, you know, we can't even consider that. That is too showy. It wasn't even a budget thing. He just thought we shouldn't live in that fancy of a house. That would look proud. And she thought, wow, it's everything I ever dreamed of in a house. And that created real conflict for them. And she found herself taken it to the Lord, not in a humble, sweet prayer, but in an angry prayer. And, you know, God can handle those prayers, right? And
4: sure.
5: She's saying, why is he being, and she used the word ogre. She said, why is he being such an ogre? Why is my husband not understanding how much his house means to me? And so the two of them had to really work through that. But what was so neat in their marriage was that they really valued unity, unity in their decision-making. And she thought to herself, if we're not united on the purchase of this house, I don't want to press it through. That's never going to be a good outcome.
4: Right. The difficulty there, though, is not letting that bitterness build up.
5: Yes.
4: Whatever it might be, yeah. Other couples, it may not be a house that one of you really wanted to buy and the other
5: right.
4: didn't.
5: Right.
4: But it could be a car. It could be other things, you know, Christmas presents. Gene and I, we, you know,
5: right.
4: we tend to spend a lot at Christmas.
5: Yeah.
4: And, you know,
5: yeah.
4: it's something we'll talk about.
5: Yeah.
4: Typically, it's my pouty face.
5: That she you know. Gives it away.
4: Well, you know, I'm like, ah, okay. But, you know, she loves to bless the kids and friends and
5: yeah.
4: things like that.
5: And
4: it's a good thing.
5: Nothing wrong with that. You know, you probably know I used to write books for Ron Blue. He was kind of Dave Ramsey before there was
4: right,
5: Dave
4: yeah.
5: Ramsey.
4: A finance
5: and,
4: guy.
5: And Robbie thinks that's just the greatest joke from the Lord in the world because I don't know a whole lot about money management. But thanks to that writing, I learned stuff. And one of the things I learned was that money's just money. You know, it's a tool to be used for other things. And so the question we need to ask ourselves in our marriages as we're considering, all right, how much are we spending on Christmas gifts? What kind of house are we living in? What sort of vacations we take? All of that stuff is just, are we using our money, our tool, the way God wants us to? You know, who are we ultimately serving? Are we serving ourselves? Are we serving, you know, other people? Are we serving the Lord? Because honestly, buying a new pair of sneakers can be a spiritual decision, just like give tithing, because it's money. You know, we all live in a world, right, where there are limited resources to spend on unlimited needs and wants. So everything becomes a spending and a spiritual decision when we look at it that way.
4: Some of these sneakers are ridiculous.
5: Yeah, that
4: let me
5: is
4: just
5: true.
4: Say it
5: that
4: way.
5: Is a little mortgage yeah. payment,
4: I'm not
5: isn't
4: spending
5: it, sometimes.
4: $400,000 on
5: You're right.
4: Sneakers,
5: maybe that's
4: you know?
5: Not the best example.
4: No kidding. The big thing is how can praying for our spouse help us with those financial decisions? I think that's a really yeah. good thing. Gene and I have been pretty good with that.
5: Yeah.
4: If there's a big thing.
5: Yeah.
4: Maybe not as strong on the smaller
5: right.
4: things, ironically,
5: right.
4: now that I think about it.
5: Yeah.
4: But speak to the power of prayer when it comes
5: well,
4: to financial
5: yeah. and,
4: decision making.
5: And backing up a little bit from that, too, is you do have different desires a lot of times. And when Robbie and I were younger, we used an envelope system of you know, what cash goes in where. And we also said to one another, and this was a million years ago, but that any decision under $50, we didn't have to be in unity for. We could just get what we wanted on that. And bigger than that, we should talk about it. I'm sure today's couples might have a higher limit than that. But for us, that's what it was. But when there was time where there was tension, where one of us thought, okay, we should buy this, and the other one didn't, prayer really was a way for us to be humble, to say, you know, not my will, not even his will, but thy will, Lord, and bring us into unity, bring us into understanding. And you never lose when you give time. And sometimes
4: yeah.
5: stepping back and praying. And Robbie, I'm always the one that thinks we're never going to find a great deal as this. We got to act now. And he says, there will always be another deal. Let's step back and seek God. Let's get in unity with each other. And that's been a real barometer for our decision making.
4: I'm laughing because that sounds just like me. You and I purchased
5: yeah,
4: kind
5: yeah.
4: of the same way.
5: We would
4: way.
5: Be broke.
4: Yeah, why? Why wait when you can have a super duper refrigerator right now?
5: That's right. That's right. Thanks be to God for Gene and Robbie.
4: Anchors in decision making. Let's move to another topic now. This is really, everybody's going to go, turn mm-hmm. the radio or whatever up, YouTube, and the issue is submission.
5: Mm.
4: Ready for the organ music?
5: Dun,
4: dun, dun, dun.
5: Yeah, yeah.
4: The idea of submission is so touchy
5: oh, it is so
4: in
5: touchy.
4: Our culture today. And I guess the question is, how have you wrestled with yielding your desires to Robbie when there's
5: yeah.
4: a tiebreaker kind of thing? And maybe, I don't know if there's a, you know, a deep theological way to manage that. But even saying that feels a little uncomfortable. Like you've got, if it's just a 50-50 thing,
5: right.
4: who's got the call?
5: Wow.
4: And is it that simple?
5: Well, you know, for us, and I agree with you, that is a lightning rod word. And a lot of times people read that Ephesians 5 passage, which, you know, is the classic New Testament passage on husbands and wives and how we are to live. And people will start with that verse 22 saying, wives, you know, submit to your husbands. I think we need to back it way up to the beginning of that chapter. And this has been the thing that has come in working on this book, the thing that has come so alive to me is the gift that we have when we walk in love, Ephesians 5, 2, giving ourselves up for one another, just like Christ gave himself up for us. That opens the door. And then Ephesians 5:16 says, make the most of every opportunity. And in marriage, don't we have 100 opportunities every day to submit to one another, to yield our rights, whether it's I'm going to the movie I don't want to see because he really wants to see it. He's coming to the office party or the family function that he might not want to go to because I've asked him to come. You know, we just have 100 chances to make the most of every opportunity. Again, Ephesians 5:16, to submit to one another. That's verse 21, submit to one another out of reverence for Christ. So I was thinking all of these things over and over again. And I love Paul tucks in Ephesians 5, verse 18 says, be filled with the Spirit. Because those times when we cannot do it, we can't give ourselves up for the other person. Our will is just too strong. Our desires, our selfishness is too strong. But when we are filled with the Spirit, that makes it possible. The Holy Spirit can work in us the things we don't even want to do. And it is just the coolest thing to me. Paul writes that, you know, marriage is a profound mystery. It's a reflection of Christ's love for the church. And as we do that, as we partner with the Lord, really, as we share in that fellowship of mutual submission, we get to see love grow, love flourish. That creates a climate where marriages can thrive through this mutual surrender and submission. This, again, looking not to our own interests, but also to the interests of others. And you know what's so cool? Secular research has supported this. It creates researchers at the National Marriage Project. That is something out of UVA, which of course I love being a UVA alum, but they have found that when we intentionally do things for our spouse, whether it's something small, like bringing a cup of coffee in the morning or something larger, when we do that consistently over time, it creates what they call an upward spiral of generosity, a climate in which love can flourish. Mm. And isn't that a cool thought? I mean, because that's research that's not biblically based. It's biblically mandated. But, you know, you don't have to be reading your Bible to realize what doing something for someone else over time can create for them the desire to bless you in return.
4: Well, and I so appreciate the preface that you gave there, that if you look up in Ephesians, yes, there's a lot more about
5: you
4: what both of you have to
5: with
4: do.
5: Verse 22.
4: But, you know, there are the ogres, and you just go to a verse that fits your temperament, and this is what it is.
5: Yeah.
4: That's why I think it's such a, you know, inflammatory area.
5: Yeah, it's definitely inflammatory.
4: If it's done well, it's not a matchstick.
5: Right.
4: It's not going to light gasoline on fire.
5: Right.
4: And that's where we got to get to.
5: Yeah. Yeah. And, you know, you and I both know we're not talking about the wife submitting to the emotionally or physically abusive husband.
4: Never.
5: You know, none of that. That is not what Paul's talking about
4: not
5: here.
4: Not at all. Not at all. So hopefully the church can get healthier and healthier in that area.
5: Yes.
4: In fact, one exercise that you and Robbie came up with was to do a little competition where you can outserve each other.
5: Oh, yeah.
4: Being competitive, I like this idea.
5: Yes. Well, he's competitive too.
4: Keep score. Yeah. You know, what's the score like? 1,680 to what?
5: If we had to point to one like nugget that we would say was so formative in our newlywed years, we heard Dr. Tony Evans speak, and he said that he and his wife had made this commitment to try to serve one another, and it became kind of a game, and then it escalated to a competition, and Tony got frustrated because he said his wife was so much better and so much more creative at coming up with things that she could do for him that he said she was out serving me, and he had to like think of ways to catch up. And Robbie and I really took that to heart. And he would even say for him, which I am such a beneficiary of, that those acts of service, those choices, created in him a cherishing. Like he actually began to, it moved from just being kind or serving to really cherishing me. And, you know, as the recipient of that, you just can't even imagine what it feels like to know that your partner is cherishing you. But that's what those little acts of service can lead to.
4: That's really good.
6: This is Focus on the Family with Jim Daly, and our guest today is Jody Berndt. 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It'll really boost your relationship with your spouse. And we're going to be bundling some prayer cards from Jody with the book that'll give you some starting points in your conversation. 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

0: better for worse, for richer, for poorer, all these, opposite sides of the same marriage coin. And you think to yourself, what about, better or worse? There's nothing worse. We're in love. We're all dressed up. The sun is shining. Our friends are here. Marriage is going to be awesome. And then life happens and you hit some hard things. And I'll tell you, a couple chapters in the book really were hard to write. I interviewed people who, in one case, her husband had started cheating on her during their honeymoon.
1: Oh, my goodness.
0: And then, it continued through their marriage, and she felt like, as a good Christian woman, she needed to stick it out. And I don't want to blow the whole story, but that is a story where the presence of the Lord walking with her and equipping her to forgive. They did wind up getting divorced, and he actually wound up getting sick, and she was able to care for him in that time of sickness, which was just amazing. But then in another couple went through a season where they lost a child. Mm. And as you know, that can derail a marriage. Even the strongest marriages can begin to crumple under the pressure of that. So there are storms that we don't see coming, and I think the only way we get through that is with prayer and with inviting God's presence into the mix, because there's not an easy answer. You can't say, why did he cheat? Why did our child have to die? Why did we have 3 years of separation and hatred? We don't have easy answers for that. But when we have, over and over again, as I interviewed people, the thing that got them through those storms, those rocky times, was the comfort of God's presence. Mm. And, we see that again and again in Scripture. Joseph getting thrown into the cistern and then tossed into prison. And over again, you read in his story, the guy who had the worst betrayals. And God was with him. And God was with him. And God was with him. And sometimes when we're in those pits, what we need isn't the answer as much as we need to know he's in it with us.
1: That's so true. The difficulty, and I think whenever we share on this program a story of the loss of a child, mm-hmm. those tend to be the most difficult, heart-wrenching. And I don't know that there's an application of degree.
0: No.
1: But loss of a child is like at the bottom of the pit of this life. Mm-hmm. And so often it's an easy place to be angry at God, to not understand the answers, because they're impossible to find in this life.
0: Yeah, and you know what? We can be angry at him. That's the beauty. He can take our questions. He can take our anger. You read through the Psalms and you see all of those emotions expressed. I would encourage anybody who's in that hard place to open the book of Psalms and just go through and be praying some of those.
1: Jody, in that regard, we haven't touched on this last time or this time, but just, the exercise of praying. For some people, they feel it has to be a formal kind of thing. People that lean toward more liturgy in their church, more formality in their church, that can be kind of intimidating. I'm not a priest. I'm not a pastor. I'm not sure that I could do that.
0: Jim, I hear that all the time.
1: And then, the real thing is he reminds us that he's our Abba Father. He's our daddy.
0: Right.
1: And that he wants us to talk to him like you would your earthly father
0: he
1: in a good way, a loving relationship.
0: He wants us to talk to him. The Bible says he bends down to listen. He delights in hearing our prayers. He commands us to pray. I do talk to people, though, when 70, 80-year-old women who come up to me and they say, I've been in church my whole life, but nobody's ever taught me to pray. It has felt like what the minister does. It has felt like what we read out of the book. I know the Lord's Prayer. But how do you go beyond that? Yeah. And again, I go back to that John 15, Jesus saying, if you remain in me and my words remain in you, ask whatever you wish. He's like, use the words that I've given you first in Scripture and use them to shape your prayers. Talk to me. And the other thing I talk to people, they say, but, Jody, you're just talking about somebody losing a child, somebody whose husband cheated. I'm just frustrated that my husband, leaves his shirt on the floor, whatever. I don't want to pray about that. That's just
1: too
0: petty.
1: Trivial.
0: That's too trivial. I had one lady say to me, I don't want to be clogging the lines when somebody with something really big is trying to get through to God. Mm. And I think God, we can't look at God as though he has this limited bandwidth that he can only hit 10 topics a day or 10 people a day. He delights in the details of our lives. He's the God who knows the hairs of our head, right?
1: Yeah.
0: The number. So we can come to him with anything. And he tells us to. He loves that.
1: I'm thinking of that like a simple definition of prayer is simply to talk to God.
0: Absolutely.
1: That's what it is. Prayer is not complicated, and it shouldn't be complicated, because God wants to commune with us throughout the day.
0: Mm-hmm. Yeah, just like we do with our own children, right? Yeah. We love it when they talk to us.
1: It's a great analogy.
0: Really do.
1: Before we move off of this

0: suffering and grief, because that can come in so many ways, powerful sure. ways that you just talked about, loss of a child, infidelity in marriage. Unbelieving spouse. Sometimes, you know, on the broadcast here, we're not including that person.
1: Yes.
0: And I've, you know, we have had a couple of women that joined us on the broadcast. You can go through the library and look at that and listen on your smartphone. But they spoke about being married to unbelieving spouses.
1: Yeah. Yeah.
0: And there can be grief with that. There's yeah. always hope. But especially in this area of praying together,
1: yeah.
0: it's a
1: yeah.
0: very different thing yeah. when you're married to an unbelieving spouse. Maybe a delightful person.
1: Right. Yeah.
0: But they just don't believe
1: yeah.
0: in
1: yeah.
0: Jesus.
1: And I actually talked to a woman about that very thing for the book. It's a chapter called Trusting God with Your Differences, with Your Faith Differences, because, you know, believing spouse or not, we will have faith differences. But if your spouse isn't a believer, and again, I mean, it can move into the almost funny sometimes, and it's not funny, but I interviewed one gal who was like, I bought my husband a Bible with his monogram on it. I got him a devotional that had a golfer on the cover because he likes to golf. I left the email addresses, you know, for all the men in our church that I thought he should be friends with around. You know, these wives, and we wives do this. We want to create the greenhouse environment in which we think our husband's faith can flourish. And then, you know, finally this lady, you know, she didn't drink. Her husband loved to have a bourbon at night. Everything she looked at in his faith seemed to be like he was on the JV and she was the varsity, and she didn't like that. And finally one day he looked at her and he said, why do you think your relationship with God is so much better than mine? And she said, you know, that really stopped her in her tracks, because she thought to herself, it's kind of arrogant of me to assume that my way of worship, my way of knowing the Lord, my way of praying is right and my husband's is wrong. Now, in her case, he was a believer. He just wasn't a believer of her exact stripe, and maybe as not as spiritually mature. But I think whether your spouse is a believer and isn't praying the way you want, or they're an unbeliever, over and over again, we see in scripture verses like in Romans where it says that God's kindness leads us to repentance. And so often we can look at our spouse and we can be saying, Holy Spirit, convict him, or I wanna argue him into it. We're not gonna win our spouse with conviction and argument. We're gonna win with love and with kindness, mm-hmm. you right. know, and with winning
0: it's
1: them over
0: so
1: that
0: true.
1: Way.
0: And yeah. the same application is there for parenting. I mean, so often yeah. if you're fearful and in your high control mode, you have the potential, especially with your teenagers, to kind of push them in the very direction you don't want them to go,
1: yeah.
0: because
1: yeah.
0: you're, and it's similar to what you were just saying.
1: Yeah.
0: If you're going to argue him
1: right,
0: or her
1: right.
0: into something,
1: right.
0: well, try that with a 14, 15-year-old. Yeah. You're going to argue them into doing their
1: yeah.
0: things.
1: Absolutely.
0: And
1: you know, we know that Proverbs 18, I think it's verse 21, words kill, words give life. They're poison or fruit. You choose. And as we want to speak these life-giving words in our marriages, just like, as you're saying, with a teenager, with a child, you know, when you're saying, hey, I love the way you did this, that you watch a child blossom in that. Whereas when you criticize, they kind of shrink up. And it's the same with our marriages. We want to affirm the good things we see in our spouses.
0: How does prayer, again, with your spouse, how does that affect your kids? And how do you include your kids in
1: yeah.
0: praying? You know, at a little age, it's
1: yeah.
0: pretty obvious.
1: Right.
0: But as they get older, they may have less interest and they're on their own journey now.
1: Yeah.
0: How did you and Robbie work in the kids to prayer time?
1: Well, you know, I'd love to say we had these fabulous family devotions where everyone came with their Bible and we sat for half an hour.
0: And there was angelic
1: no.
0: music playing.
1: Yeah, I would love to say that. No, it was more like we would hear the bus coming up the street to the cul-de-sac, and you could hear the up the hill, and somebody would yell, bus, and we'd gather at the front door and, you know,
0: some
1: have a quick
0: chaos.
1: Yeah, we'd have, you know, somebody's looking for their permission slip, their shoe, whatever. And we would just take a moment there to just speak a prayer over them as they walked out
0: yeah.
1: the door. You know, maybe it might be, let your presence go with them today, Lord, or fill them with joy, any of those things. Let them be a blessing. And it might be as something as short as that. Then as
0: yeah.
1: they got older and could be a little more responsible, we might say, hey, come to the breakfast table. You know, we're going to have 5 minutes. We're going to consider this passage or this verse or this little, you know, devotional book, whatever it is. But in terms of our own marriage, I think it really created for our children a sense of security and a sense of stability to see us prioritizing prayer again, even if it was just for a few minutes. And that might mean that the kids' needs had to wait.
0: Yeah.
1: And I think there is something kind of magical in parenting when you put your kids on hold for a time so that you can focus on one another, so that you can have that spiritual intimacy with the Lord. we might worry that, oh no, they're going to feel ignored, they're going to feel left out, they're going to feel neglected. And what science is showing is that that actually creates a stable and secure family environment, because the kids feel secure saying, wow, mom and dad love each other. And not only that, but they may be fallible because they're human and our kids know we're fallible, but they have a higher power and authority right. that they can tap into. So they see that we are, you know we don't have all the answers. And when they see us looking to the Lord for those answers, that creates a framework and a structure in which their own spiritual lives can flourish.
0: Yeah, it's really good. In that context, leaving that lasting legacy, the broad paintbrush stroke of that, when you and Robbie look back now, your kids are older, what kind of legacy does praying with your spouse leave for your family?
1: Well, you know, God's word never comes back empty, Isaiah 55 says. It always accomplishes the purposes for which it is sent. And I think that there will be answers that we don't even see unfold as they continue to unfold over time. And another thing, Jim, we didn't really talk about, but I want our kids to know God is fun. I want them to know prayer is fun. You know, we can put it in this box like it's our holy side. And in the book, we start each chapter with a joke instead of with a prayer verse, just because I want to lighten up. You started yesterday's show saying, you know, prayer is work and marriage is work and things are work. And yeah, we all know we have to work at marriage, all that. But it's also fun. Yeah. And I just want to let everyone know who's listening, you know, this is a joy and a delight. It's meant to be that.
0: I can't wait to really experience the humor God has, because I think it's abounding.
2: And that's how we concluded our two-part conversation with Jody Berndt, talking about her wonderful book, Praying the Scriptures for Your Marriage, Trusting God with Your Most Important Relationship. It really is an outstanding resource to strengthen the relationship you have with your spouse and to help the two of you grow together in faith. Now, when you make a monthly pledge of any amount to the ministry today, we'll say thank you by putting a copy of Jody's book into your hands.
0: And John, let me explain how donations to Focus on the Family are impacting families. That's what matters most. Husbands and wives routinely reach out to us for help, and then we'll get their feedback about how the Lord is working in their lives. Michael shared this: your ministry has been a blessing during several stormy and serious seasons in my marriage. It's like a cool drink during a hot, humid day. The circumstances don't change, but my reaction changes for the better. And a woman named Judy said this: let me tell you, Focus on the Family has saved my marriage many times over. I'm so grateful to you all.
2: Well, what a privilege for us to be a part of God's work of transforming lives.
0: Absolutely. And I'm so grateful for our friends who support us all year long with their generosity. 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So make a monthly pledge today or send a one-time gift, whatever you can afford. 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
2: Mm-hmm. Yeah, our number is 800, the letter A and the word family, or donate and get Jody's book.
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4: American Family News, almost to you. President Trump hosting China's President Xi Jinping at the White House dinner last night. He touts the two leaders' strong relationship.
5: We represent different systems, but the ties between our people endure, and we've never gotten along better.
4: Treasury Secretary Scott Bessent says the trade truce with China will be extended to January 10th. Israeli Prime Minister Benjamin Netanyahu addressed the UN General Assembly yesterday. Netanyahu criticized the several UN delegations who left the room before the Prime Minister began speaking.
6: If there are any other moral cowards who haven't yet left this hall, please do so now. Thank you very much. Many of their leaders even thank us privately for taking out Iran's nukes. It's hard to imagine more mind-blowing hypocrisy, but that's exactly what it is.
4: Netanyahu managed to make it to the United Nations building in New York City without falling into the clutches of the city's mayor, who said he wanted to hand the Israeli leader over to the International Criminal Court. Steve Jordahl says Zoran Mamdani earned himself a prominent place in the prime minister's speech.
7: Zoran Mamdani was forced to admit that he had no power to detain the Israeli prime minister, but Netanyahu told the General Assembly yesterday that New York Jews are feeling just as targeted.
6: Mr. Mamdani, since you were elected mayor of this city, many Jews no longer feel safe in New York. They talk to me. They tell me. This isn't the city we remember. It changed so quickly. In New York, Jews are threatened on the way to synagogue. Jews have been stabbed in the streets. Jews are demonized, targeted, simply for being Jews.
7: Netanyahu highlighted the link between Mamdani and his anti-Semitic comrades.
6: You praise criminals convicted of supporting Hamas. You count as friends people like Hassan Piker, who said America deserved 9/11. Some friends you have.
7: Then he talked about the false charges Mamdani wanted him brought up on.
6: Mr. Mamdani, you tried to stop me from coming here. You tried to silence me. Well, you can't silence me. You can't silence the truth. And here's the simple truth. Israel didn't commit genocide. Israel prevented genocide.
7: And he called out the pernicious lie the world tries to hang around the necks of the IDF and its allies.
6: To all those that are spreading these lies about my country and about our brave soldiers, whether they sit in this hall or in the office of the anti-Semitic mayor of New York, I say this, shame on you. Shame on you for inverting victim and aggressor. Shame on you for spitting in the face of truth.
7: I'm Steve Jordahl.
4: Liberalism has taken over some churches. Talking about that at the Pray Vote Stand Summit, Al Mohler said some places should not even be called churches.
8: Just because the word church is on the sign out front doesn't mean that it stands for the gospel of the Lord Jesus Christ. If it says church on the sign and there's a rainbow flag flying beside it, it is not a church.
4: The Pray Vote Stand Summit is in Leesburg, Virginia this year. AFA Action is one of the sponsors. Events run through tomorrow. Nolo strengthened into a hurricane Thursday as Hawaii braces for conditions from the storm to impact the state beginning this weekend. National Hurricane Center Director Michael Brennan explains what residents should expect.
9: We are expecting very heavy rainfall across portions of the Big Island and Maui that could lead to life-threatening and potentially catastrophic flash flooding and mudslides.
4: And finally, a coastal storm is expected to impact much of the northeastern U.S. through the weekend. Adam Klotz has the latest.
10: We're looking at anywhere from moderate, in some cases major flooding. A few spots there still in the minor area, but those winds are pushing all of that water up along the coast by 9 p.m. this evening, beginning to see some of those heavy rounds of rain. Really thinking more on the north end of this storm first, right? So you're talking about Massachusetts, the Cape, Boston. Those will be some of the areas that get hit first. And then this slowly drifts its way up. Not a lot of movement, not a quick movement, which means that once this settles in, we're going to be talking about wind and rain lasting most of the weekend. This now taking you to overnight into early Sunday morning, still with that spin. Places like New York City, over to Long Island, up towards Boston. Those are going to be some of the spots that are hit the hardest with this entire system.
4: 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I'm Rusty Pugh.
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11: I love talking about the things of God because of truth and the biblical worldview. The U.S. Constitution obligates our government to preserve and protect the rights that our founders recognize come from God, our Creator, not our government. I believe that Scripture in the Bible is very clear that God is the one that raised up each of you, and God has allowed us to be brought here to this specific moment in time.
3: This is Jenna Ellis in the Morning.
12: Good morning. And sometimes we like to take a show and a moment to step back from the news of the day headlines and some of the political hot topics that we address always from a biblical worldview and from the perspective that God ordained three institutions of government, the civil government, the family government, and the church government. And all of the headlines and the policy and the things that we talk about, we want to address from those categories and from a biblical worldview to see how does this align or not with a biblical standard. And so today we are going to actually address more of an overview of how we read the Bible in context and some of the headlines that are in the Bible. Because when we read the Bible, it can be easy to separate what we call biblical history from what we learned in school or college as world history. But scripture doesn't present itself as happening in some kind of isolated religious universe, or that these are just stories that are all parables. Obviously, the Bible does contain some parables, but you know that up front. And when there is a story in the Bible, we should call it actually an account, because these are accounts of actual history that took place in world history and in that context. So the story and the accounts in the Bible unfold amid real nations, kings and wars, empires and cultures, from Egypt and Assyria to Babylon, Persia, Greece, Rome, and then even into history that hasn't happened yet, which we call prophecy, and also the end times or eschatology, the end of all things. So when we begin putting these timelines next to each other, there are connections that emerge that we can place scripture alongside world history and what we know from ancient records, from archaeology that has uncovered actual people and places that are mentioned in scripture. And this is why studying world history is important, and also why understanding the biblical timeline is important. And so the rise and fall of major world empires provide an historical backdrop for everything from the prophets to the exile of John, and in the world in which Jesus was born, the Roman Empire. And so it's important to know what was going on philosophically and also in the kingdoms and the world rulers at the times and places that biblical accounts take place. Because then we can more understand the biblical context, and we can also understand, of course, when it relates to Jesus as Messiah and Lord, we can understand where world history that aligns with biblical history has taken us, and then also where we're headed into the future. And so joining me for this conversation is a guest that you are all very familiar with, my mom, Valerie Ellis, who has her degrees in theology and biblical counseling. And when she teaches theology and the study of the Bible and bibliology, one of the important contexts for all of this is the timeline of biblical history. And this is one of the things actually that we studied in homeschooling when we read the Bible all the way through annually per year. And then also when we studied world history, and in a separate program, we talked about how in homeschooling, my mom did this differently, where we didn't just study units that were kind of decontextualized, and you know, you learn about the Roman Empire, then you learn about the pioneers, and then you learn about the founding fathers, and then you learn about ancient Egypt, and you don't have this understanding of the chronological timeline. Well, we need to have that in world history, and we also need to have that in biblical history. So, Mom, thanks so much for joining, and you know, tell us how you put this together in the context of your theology class.
13: Yeah, hi, Jenna. Good to be with you again. I like charts, as anybody who knows me knows. Yes. I like charts. And
12: almost as much as analogies. Yes.
13: Yes, to make a lot of information able to be seen quickly, and you can grasp it when you put it into a chart. So as we're going through, excuse me, the Bible chronologically, and we hit these different as you mentioned, kingdoms and kings and rulers and empires and everything, they are not Never Never Land information or, you know, Middle Earth or something. They are real here on planet Earth. And we always want to, as we are going through the Bible, then pause and look at that king and those artifacts from that culture and whatever was going on in biblical history, put it in its context in this world. And it's wonderful. It's a wonderful faith booster to know that these places and people in scripture are real, even in secular history. They have the same kings and they have the same names and and places and all, and then you can understand the Bible better. So I put it all in a chronological, the biblical history with the secular history and who the kings were into a chart so that we could look at it and follow the history of it all.
12: Yeah,
13: it intersects.
12: Yeah, and so it's really important to understand this for all the reasons that we've mentioned. And so, you know, give us basically then an overview of this chart and, you know, how the beginning, you know, and the concepts in Genesis, I guess we'll just start there, you know, align the overview of the Bible, but then also the overview of world history.
13: You just want me to go topic by time?
12: Well, let's do kind of an overview of just, you know, kind of a, you know, 1 minute, 60 okay. second view of world history in the Bible, and then we can go a little more in depth.
13: Okay. So early history, of course, is, as you said, in Genesis, and there was not really a world empire at that time. At the end of Genesis, it is down in Egypt, and then we have the next book, which is Exodus. And so that then that whole time from Exodus, Leviticus, Numbers, Deuteronomy goes along with who the pharaohs were at that time in Egypt. Egypt at that time was the world empire. Then you go to, they come out of Egypt, they go up into the promised land, you have Joshua, and then Judges and Ruth. Then you have the United Kingdom with 1 and 2 Samuel, 1 Kings 1 to 11, and the Book of Psalms that David wrote, books that Solomon wrote, and Israel and their kingdom were the it was the golden age of Israel at that time. Egypt was no longer the world empire. There wasn't really a world empire. Then you get down to 2 Kings and 2 Chronicles, and we have the world empire of Assyria, whose capital is Nineveh, where Jonah was sent to, and you have the kings mentioned of the kings of Syria mentioned in 2 Kings. They're real kings of the Assyrian Empire. Assyrian Empire conquered the Northern Kingdom, and so the Northern Kingdom it was a divided kingdom before that. And then you have the next kingdom that was the world kingdom was Babylon, and so now they conquered Israel, and now the remnant is in Babylon, and you have Nebuchadnezzar having the dream, which tells the future kingdoms. So then you trace that. You have Nebuchadnezzar is the head of gold. He's the Babylonian Empire, as I said. And then the chest and arms of silver are the Medo-Persian Empire and all of their kings that are mentioned in Scripture. Then you have the belly and thighs of bronze in that statue, which represents the kingdom of Greece, which happened in between the Testaments. Then you have the legs of iron representing the Roman Empire, which is the empire that was the world empire when the Gospels and the rest of the New Testament. That ends biblical history. Then we have this time period called the Church Age now that we are in, and in the future, in that same dream of Nebuchadnezzar's, the feet and toes of iron and clay represent the future kingdom of the Antichrist for the tribulation. And then after that, the rock in the statue, in the dream that comes down and strikes the statue on the feet, and all the world kingdoms are destroyed. The rock from heaven represents Jesus, who then fills the earth, and it's his eternal kingdom then that's established. So it goes from creation to the end of time, biblical history, and how it intersects with secular history.
12: Yeah, and you know, and this is so important because this also frames why we and Protestantism generally are a young earth creation viewpoint, and also have the eschatology and the view on Revelation that we do. And obviously the strongest reason is because of the exegesis of Scripture and because of what a reasonable interpretation of Scripture is, but also because it aligns, those views align with world history. And so we don't have, you know, millions of years before in the beginning, or millions of years in, you know, kind of this gap theory of like, okay, there was a beginning, but then before the creation of the world or the creation of humans and animals and all of this. And so, and then we also have the view of eschatology and the end of all things, of the tribulation and the second coming through the lens of scripture. And so scripture can also show us how we understand world history and how all of this aligns. And so let's go back to Genesis and creation, because in your chart of biblical chronology and world history, the approximate year of events for Genesis, which includes creation, Adam and Eve, the fall, which is, you know, just the first couple of chapters just through Genesis 1 to 3, you label that 4004 BC.
13: Yes, 4004 BC. That is not my chronology. That is the conservative Bible scholar, young earth creationist date of creation.
12: Yeah, and so this is why. So I guess expand on this a little bit more about the young earth creation and why the conservative estimate and biblical scholars agree that this is the approximate timeline, and why we say, you know, 6,000 years approximately is the age of the earth.
13: Because they take the chronology given in Genesis of Adam beget this person, beget this person, beget this person. They take all of that and the up to the history that they know, and then backtrack it to 4004 BC. Of course, that's approximate, but it's a good starting place based on the genealogies in Genesis.
12: Yeah, and that's so important. I mean, and so many people say, or I've at least heard this, that, you know, the genealogies, they kind of skip over this in pastoral sermons. And we were actually talking this weekend when we were all gathering with extended family and all of this, when we were talking, and my sister-in-law raised the question, if you could pick, would you rather your pastor have a sermon and go through an Old Testament book or a New Testament book? And a lot of the general responses, not our family, but the general responses are New Testament, because somehow modern churches think that the New Testament is more relevant to the Christian life, and things like, you know, the genealogies and the law in Leviticus, and, you know, a lot of these things that are more ancient and Old Testament aren't necessarily relevant. But we need to understand this. We need to put this all in this chronological perspective.
13: Absolutely. I don't understand that mindset at all, that most Christians just basically read the New Testament and, you know, the Old Testament, like you said, feels irrelevant to them. But it's amazing how to go through the Old Testament in the chronology of it and put it with world history, and you understand things of the New Testament because you've read the Old Testament. So much of the New Testament, if you don't know these things that are going on in the Old Testament, they won't make any sense to you. So you get very familiar with the Old Testament, the chronology of it, what actually happened and how God set everything up to start with. And then the New Testament and the references that it makes and the things that it quotes and everything, you understand what God is doing in the church now because of what he was doing, creation, and then setting up the nation of Israel especially.
12: Yeah, and even the current debates, like whether Israel has a right to the land, and whether, you know, the covenant that that God gave to Abraham and his descendants, whether that was replaced by the church in the New Testament, you know, replacement theology, which I strongly disagree with. I know that you do as well. The only way that we can enter into those debates and even understand them coherently, we have to go back and understand the Old Testament, and we need to understand the timeline of world history and the overview. We kind of see that, you know, big 30,000 foot perspective of Genesis, the beginning, all the way through to Revelation and history, which is his story. And so when we're looking at creation, you know, in the beginning, God. in the beginning, God created, and then we have Adam and Eve and the fall. Then the next major events, of course, are the flood, the Tower of Babel, and then you have a question mark by the book of Job. What does that mean?
13: Because they believe that Job happened, the events in Job happened sometime early history after the flood. You notice that. But somewhere in the book of Genesis, but scholars do not know exactly when. It's not dated, and there isn't a historical reference in Job that would give them a clue what context Job, the society that he lived in, or, you know, who was the king in another part of the world or anything like that. So Job is early history, but no, they don't know where in Genesis that actually happened in the chronology.
12: And so those clues, and that's what's important, is to say, you know, these other dates then aren't just guesses. These are based on looking at what we know about world history and then what the Bible tells us about the accounts that are actually given in the Bible. And I want to get to then Exodus and all of that, but we're going to take a break here. And I'm talking with my mom, Valerie Ellis, about the importance of the biblical timeline alongside the timeline of world history, why we can be confident in the accounts of the Bible that this is real history that God gave us from beginning to end. Obviously, we have also advice and wisdom of how to live the Christian life, and all of that is contained in the Bible, but a lot of people just view the Bible as, well, it tells you how to get saved and then maybe has some fortune cookie wisdom, you know, about how to be a good person. And that's not at all what the Bible contains from beginning to end. And so understanding what the Bible contains, where these accounts were, and why it's also important to understand world history so that we can put the Bible also in context. That's what we're talking about. And so we will be right back with you. Hi, I'm Jenna Ellis. 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
19: Hello, Americans. I'm Todd Starnes. Stand by for news and commentary next. A school teacher in Lodi, California, has a small cross on the wall of her fourth grade classroom, hangs just above her diploma from San Diego State University. A parent saw the cross and became so enraged, they contacted the Freedom From Religion Foundation. Now, that's the atheist group based in Wisconsin. They get triggered by Jesus and especially Latin crosses. The atheist fired off a letter to administrators at Irma B. Reese Elementary School. They said the teacher's cross was a violation of the law and that by posting the cross in the classroom, she gave the signal that Christian kids would be given special treatment. Long story short, the school district capitulated and ordered the teacher to remove the cross. My new book makes a wonderful gift. It's called The Golden Age. It's available wherever you buy your books, also on Amazon. Good day.
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12: Welcome back, and I'm here with my mom, Valerie Ellis, and we're talking about the biblical chronology and world history and how those align and how we can put the Bible in context and the accounts of the Bible and how we also can understand world history through the accounts in the Bible and how those align and match up. And so it's important on one hand to know world history. I was talking with a friend in my neighborhood a couple weeks ago who said, yeah, you know, I think history is a little bit boring. Well, no, it's not. I mean, we need to understand where we have come from in world history and in empires and governments and kingdoms and all of the significant events from, you know, the beginning all the way through until now and, you know, the founding of America and American history. And we need to understand all of those world events also in light of the chronology of the Bible. The Bible is not just the epistles from Paul in the New Testament. Those are incredibly important. But the entire biblical account is important in understanding all of his story or history. And so we left off in the last break coming into Exodus. And this is where, Mom, you were saying during the break that, you know, there's so many, you know, fascinating elements of history here with the pharaohs and ancient Egypt and what we know from archaeology and world history, and also how that aligns with the accounts in scripture.
13: Yes, it's so interesting, at least to me, and I think to a lot of people, ancient Egypt and the pharaohs and the tombs and the pyramids and all of those things, that intersects, all that we know from secular history intersects with biblical history in a very interesting way. And it's the kings or the pharaohs in the book of Exodus and Leviticus, Numbers, Deuteronomy, they're not given names, they're just called pharaoh. But we can figure it out who that pharaoh was and the name of that pharaoh, and then you can go and read the history, you know, to further your understanding of what the children of Israel were dealing with down in Egypt when they were in exile down there.
12: Yeah, so let's go through that, because you have on this chart a number of the pharaohs listed and how we can know from history the names of those pharaohs and where they were in the biblical account as well.
13: So in the book of 1 Kings 6, chapter 6, verse 1, it says, Solomon began building the temple in 480 years after the Exodus. That's the clue that they can put that together and say, okay, we know when Solomon did that. Go back 480 years and puts the Exodus at 1,445 B.C. And then they can figure out, okay, who was the pharaoh during that? And then you get this whole understanding of who those pharaohs were. There was a dynasty of Thutmose, and I'm saying this in a way that is, there's Thutmose, I've heard it, and other ways to pronounce it. Nobody probably knows exactly how, but I say Thutmose the first. Was the pharaoh who killed the Hebrew babies when they were becoming the population explosion for the Hebrews, and he was the one who ordered the killing of the Hebrew babies, and then he had a son, Thutmose the second, from a lesser wife, not the queen. Okay, follow me on this. And then Thutmose I had a daughter named Hatshepsut, who was from the queen mother. That daughter, Hatshepsut, is the pharaoh's daughter who rescued Moses from the basket in the river. She grew up to become the first female pharaoh, because she said, my brother, who is my dad's son by a lesser wife, is not in the right lineage. I deserve to be the queen of Egypt because I come from my father and the queen mother. So you just need to read the history there. She took the throne, and she was known as His Majesty herself. And Jenna, you would be interested in this. She made pink obelisks and everything. Her color was pink in Egypt. Anyway, that's Hatshepsut.
12: Very I was interested. I remember that from homeschool. But yeah, go ahead.
13: Yeah. And then Thutmose the Third, who was the son of Thutmose the Second, who never became the pharaoh by a lesser wife. He is the one who oppressed the Hebrews and made them work as slaves. And then his son, Amenhotep II, is the pharaoh of the Exodus. Bible scholars do not believe it was Ramses. That's based on the biblical chronology that talks about Solomon began his temple 480 years afterwards. So, and then, interestingly, if he's the pharaoh of the Exodus, his firstborn would have been killed in the Passover. And the next pharaoh, who was Thutmose the Fourth, was not the firstborn of Amenhotep II. That's because the firstborn was killed. So it intersects with biblical history. It's very interesting. And I love that.
12: Yeah, I do too. And I love that we can know those things and see. I mean, I remember in homeschool, there was an ancient Egypt exhibit that came to the Denver Museum, and you know, we got to go and actually see, you know, some of those artifacts, and to see not just world history and what we were studying world history, but biblical history come alive through that. And so, you know, when people separate the two and say, okay, there's secular history, there's world history, and then there's kind of this biblical timeline that's a lot more nebulous because people don't really put it into context unless they're just going through the chronology of the books of the Bible. They don't mesh the two and have them line up and say, okay, here are some of the things that we know from these specific pharaohs. And when you know that Hatshepsut is the princess that rescued Moses, and you see some of those actual artifacts that archaeologists have uncovered, it gives such a new perspective on biblical history and truly makes that come alive. And it's not just, you know, the book of fairy tales or, you know, felt board characters or, you know, Veggie Tales or something that we learn in Sunday school. It's actually truth, and it's alive, and you can trust the accounts of the Bible. And there are, you know, other circumstances that have been described in the Bible, you know, not just scientific realities, but world history that have been described in the Bible that at one point in time, historians scoffed at and said, oh, you know, that can't be real, or oh, whatever. And then a later discovery in archaeology confirmed the biblical account. We've never had an instance where an archaeological discovery disproved an account in the Bible. It's always been that the biblical account is proven true. And so that gives us not only a biblical credibility, but also it solidifies our faith that for things that we may not have yet uncovered in archaeology, we can trust that the Bible is true and look to that account. And it's so fascinating. And so anything you want to say on that, Mom?
13: Yeah. Do you remember we used to look up these names after we knew who they were, and you look them up and they have a bust of them or some kind of a artifact, not just in ancient Egypt, but other ones. And you can see that was their way of taking a picture back then, is just somebody would sculpt a bust of them. And then when you're reading the Bible and they're talking about this king was doing this to, you know, the children of Israel, and they were having to deal with these kind of laws or whatever. And then you can look at that person as you're reading it and see who was doing this. And it just helps it become real. And you understand more. This is their president that they had to deal with. Like we here in America, we have our presidents and our laws and our justice system and all. So it is faith building because we know the Bible is true, and it helps us to see, yeah, archaeology and history, secular history, confirm what our Bible says. We don't believe the Bible because of that, but it's faith building to know that they wrote history accurately in the Bible.
12: Yeah, absolutely. And if something, archaeological discovery went against what the Bible said, and we had a lot of those, then we would probably, as rational people, then be skeptical and say, well, wait a minute, then can we really trust the Bible? And so it's, but when the archaeological discoveries that are made even by, you know, people who aren't Christians, when they confirm the biblical account, it just shows that our faith is grounded in a solid basis. And this isn't just a faith like, you know, you'd believe in a fairy tale or magic or, you know, a lot of people accuse religion of just being a crutch. It's grounded faith in a rational and a legitimate historical account. And of course, you know, when we come to the person of Jesus and all of the proof that he really did live during the Roman Empire, and there is so much proof for his life, his death, and resurrection, then we can believe with hope and with confidence that that account is accurate. And so Christianity isn't just a way to live as a good person, but to actually believe in the resurrection as the critical event in world history, not just the biblical account, and say, okay, therefore, what does God require of me? What does the Bible say about the truth of reality? And that's why I always say, I'm a Christian, not just because I believe in God, because you can believe in a lot of things and some that are true and some that are false, but because the biblical worldview is the best explanation for the reality to which we're presented. And so we obviously believe in world history. I mean, nobody goes to a museum and looks at an artifact and says, I don't believe that, you know, it really is a, you know, hammer from ancient Egypt. I mean, they know what it is, and you believe in that reality. And so the Bible also confirms the truth of reality. And so by extension, we can believe also in what God has told us that we can't yet verify, like what happens to us after we die and into eternity, because we know that the rest of the Bible is also true. So it's a really, you know, just wonderful thing that we can see the biblical chronology and we understand the full story. And so as we come to then, you know, Joshua, Judges, Ruth, and then into in Israel, the United Kingdom under King Saul, King David, and King Solomon, you know, let's kind of go through some of those, you know, the major and minor prophets and that portion of the Bible.
13: So yeah, you get after the United Kingdom, you know, Solomon's two sons split the kingdom, and there was a northern kingdom and a southern kingdom. Assyria was a world empire at that time. As I said before, Nineveh was its capital. And this is where they give us some names in scripture of some of the Assyrian kings, Tiglath-Pileser, Shalmaneser. These are in 2 Kings, Sargon II, Sennacherib, all of these kings, Esarhaddon and Ashurbanipal. They all are there in scripture. You can look them up. Do a Google search on it. You can see their busts and what they look like and what the Assyrian culture was like and who their gods were and all. And that is who was the world, the world empire when the divided kingdom was going on in Israel. And then the Assyrians came in and conquered the northern kingdom, and that's the 10 lost tribes, as they call them. Not sure that they were lost, but that's what they call them. They were taken off the land. And the only kingdom that survived then was the kingdom of Judah in the south. And that is the kingdom then that continued on until Nebuchadnezzar, even though the prophets came and told them, God is sending Nebuchadnezzar, the Babylonians, to destroy your nation unless you repent. All the prophets during that time who warned them, you know what's going on. If you know, okay, they're the last kingdom, and Babylon is over there now, the world empire. They're going to come if you don't repent, and they did not repent. And so now, then the biblical history goes over to Babylon with Daniel and Shadrach, Meshach, and Abednego in Babylon with Nebuchadnezzar as their ruler. And the prophets, Ezekiel and Daniel, were the exilic prophets who were speaking to those captives in Babylon while they were there for 70 years. And it's fascinating. You can look Nebuchadnezzar and what he looked like, and his son Belshazzar, who was the then he took his father's place, and he was the one who was having the feast. He brought all the other rulers in his kingdom to this feast in Babylon, and they took out the elements and the bowls and the cups and all that they had brought to Babylon from destroying the temple, and they were toasting their gods in Babylon in blasphemy to the Lord God. And that's when the handwriting came on the wall, and that's that night Darius the Mede from the Medo-Persian Empire came and conquered Babylon. And you can look all that up, secular history.
12: Yeah. And so, you know, so that was Babylonia. And then we get to the post-exilic prophets. So, you know, Nehemiah, who then goes and is tasked with rebuilding the wall. I mean, and this is why, again, you know, history and context is important, because so many pastors, unfortunately, just use the book of Nehemiah and building the wall as some kind of you know, analogy or allegory to we need to build our churches and we need to tithe more. And they use, you know, that kind of symbolism instead of understanding what was actually going on in world and biblical history during the time of Nehemiah. And when Cyrus allowed the Jews to return to their land, and during the Medo-Persian Empire, and what was actually going on.
13: Yeah. And you lose all of that when it just becomes a little a book of lessons. Even for Daniel, they'll mm-hmm. say, oh, Daniel, you know, dare to be a Daniel, all these things. Yeah, well, it was really going on. The things were really going on. They had to deal with these rulers, Daniel. And, Cyrus was prophesied by Isaiah. There was going to be some Cyrus who was going to tell the Jews to allow the Jews to go back into their land. And that actually happened. He was a real ruler, Cyrus. And then we come to Darius II in the Medo-Persian Empire, and then to Xerxes, who was Esther's husband. Then you read about Xerxes in secular history, and you read the book of Esther. She was the one that was in, you know, came into, won the beauty contest, basically, and came into his harem. And then his son, Artaxerxes I, is the one who allowed Nehemiah to return to rebuild the walls. And he is also in secular history. And from him was his son, Darius II, in Nehemiah 12, called Darius the Persian. You can look them up in secular history.
12: Mm-hmm.
13: So interesting to know.
12: It is.
13: People were really real.
12: Yep. Absolutely. And, you know, and again, you know, Esther is one that is so often used, and, you know, people have quoted this to me so often, you know, oh, for such a time as this, as if it's just a story and their case studies to say, okay, how can we be more like an Esther? And, you know, and they take them out of context to just build these little TED Talks kind of, you know, around these people, as if we would say, you know, in generations to come, if pastors would say, okay, well, you know, how can you be more like a Trump? You know, how can you be more like a, you know, or a, you know, a Billy Graham, you know, as if these people weren't actual historical figures that did things that we can, you know, either look to as, you know, good examples or bad examples, but also, you know, understand the world in context and how that fits into the greater narrative of the gospel story of why, you know, God chose Israel, and then Israel's history, and all of that was a foreshadowing to the Messiah who would come. And we'll get into the New Testament. We got to take a break here, but that all of that Old Testament history is a foreshadowing and an understanding of why we need a Savior, and then why he would come, and his name is Jesus, and lived and died and rose again, and we have historical proof of that account, so that all people can have the opportunity to receive salvation. And then as we enter into the New Testament, where that fits into world history. So we'll talk about the New Testament when we come right back here on Jenna Ellis in the Morning with my mom, Valerie Ellis. Uh-huh.
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4: Welcome back, and I'm here with my mom, Valerie Ellis, and we're talking about biblical chronology and world history. And where we left off before the break was at the end of the Old Testament and the post-exilic prophets. And so now we have an in-between period in world history, in between the Old Testament and the beginning of the New Testament. And so this is what scholars call, you know, the 400-year period or gap. And what was going on in world history between the end of the Old Testament and the beginning of the New?
5: Yeah, so this is also a fascinating time of history. The Alexander the Great was the world ruler. He conquered in the name of Greece. He ruled everything. If you go and look at his history, there's so many places in his whole kingdom that were called Alexandria. There's Alexandria cities all over. They were named after him. He was a great conqueror. And he, soon after he conquered, he was a very young man. He died, and his kingdom was divided up into four sections, and four of his generals ruled each section. But this was prophesied in Daniel chapter 8. Alexander the Great is represented by the goat. The goat is Greece, or the Grecian kingdom. The one large horn that the goat has was represented Alexander the Great. And in the prophecy, it broke off, and four other horns grew in its place. And that happened in world history. So he died. Alexander the Great died soon after he conquered, and his kingdom was divided into four smaller kingdoms. One of those kingdoms became, obviously, Israel was under one of the kingdoms, and one of their rulers became Antiochus Epiphanes, who was the one who hated the Jews and the Jewish culture. He outlawed sacrifices. He banned circumcision. He threw a pig on the altar in the temple to his god Zeus, and he horribly persecuted the Jews. If you want to read a great book on this, it's My Glorious Brothers by Howard Fast. It's out of print now if you can get it anywhere. It's a great book. It talks about this time of history and who he was and how he persecuted the Jews. And they rose up and they fought the mighty Grecian Empire, and they won their independence, and that is the story of Hanukkah, and that's what My Glorious Brothers tells the story of that. That all happened in between the Testaments, so that when Jesus walked the earth, they were celebrating Hanukkah. And

0: And Jesus said, was at the festival, and he said, "I am the light." He was celebrating Hanukkah at that time.
1: And so then the New Testament begins, and this is 63 BC, and so, you know, this of course is during the Roman Empire and the Caesars of, you know, Augustus, Claudius, Nero, Vespasian. So walk us through that and how that aligns with the Gospels.
0: So Julius Caesar was part of the triumvirate when Rome was a republic, but various things happened and it became an empire with Julius Caesar's nephew, Augustus Caesar, being the first Roman emperor. And he is the one who taxed everyone. As soon as he took over, he wanted to know how many people are in his kingdom so that he would be able to know how many people will be taxed and how much money he was going to have. It was Augustus Caesar, we all probably remember, who, because of that, Joseph and Mary had to go to Bethlehem to register. And that's why Jesus Christ was born in Bethlehem, in fulfillment of the prophecy. And then Claudius Caesar is the next Roman emperor who was named in Scripture in Acts chapter 11, Acts chapter 18. Nero is the one who persecuted the Christians horribly. He's not named in Scripture, but he persecuted Peter and Paul and the other Christians. Peter, as the tradition is, was crucified upside down by Caesar Nero. And then Vespasian was the Roman emperor who, when in AD 70, when the Romans came in and Titus and his legions came in and completely destroyed the temple, it was under the Roman emperor Vespasian, who is not named in Scripture, but that's who that was. And Titus is also not named, but he's the one who came in and did that after Jesus was crucified and into the New Testament books after the temple was destroyed.
1: Yeah, and so then that was scattering the Jews, and then until 1948 when Israel regathers. And so, you know, we have then 33 AD to the present time is the church age. And so, you know, Israel has been scattered, but there is prophecy that says that Israel will be regathered. And we saw that happen in 1948. And then there will be no world empire until the Antichrist and the tribulation. And that's that is prophesied and told in Revelation during John's vision. And when was John exiled to the island of Patmos and wrote Revelation?
0: Probably in AD 95. That's what conservative Bible scholars give as the date of Revelation. And so you think about it, John wrote his gospel, the book of John, 1st, 2nd, 3rd John, and then the book of Revelation after the temple was destroyed. And so he probably had many people that he knew, probably some in his family. They were all killed by the Romans and scattered, as you said, to the four winds. And John is still faithfully serving the Lord. He's writing his books of Scripture. He lost his country. He lost his family. He lost, you know, the culture. The temple was gone, everything. And yet he's still faithfully serving God. He was an elder in Ephesus. And Ephesus is a real city, and there's artifacts there. And then he was exiled to the Isle of Patmos. He got Revelation, then he went back to Ephesus, probably in his final years.
1: Mm-hmm. And if you haven't been to Ephesus, for listeners, I have. I had the opportunity to go about 10 years ago, and it's incredible to go there, to go to Israel, to, you know, see the historical places and the artifacts that they have, that it makes the Bible come alive. And you see that these are real places. These aren't just, you know, as we talked about in the very beginning, these aren't just, you know, Never Never Land or in, you know, some, you know, kind of Lord of the Rings, you know, land that's just made up. I mean, these are real historical accounts that show the narrative. And so when we see what is now coming, we're in the church age, and then what will come, which is the tribulation, and then the second coming of Christ, the actual physical return of Jesus Christ, who will then reign forever as the last world ruler. And of course, he will reign over the new heaven and the new earth. What does that tell us when we look at the scope of biblical history and world history? What should we be preparing for, and how should we view then our future and our current culture in terms of being faithful?
0: Yeah, it's so, when, as you said before, Jenna, if the Bible is true about everything that we know has already happened, then we can have absolute confidence in the things that haven't happened yet that the Bible tells us. It will happen. Jesus is coming again, and this world will be ruled by him. Praise him for that. We will finally have a righteous ruler, and we can look forward to that. That gives us, in our tribulations and our trials and the things that are going on, we look at our own nation right now that's crumbling. Everything is not as we would like it to be, and the laws that are passed and the things that people think are true, and we can trust Jesus is coming back. There will be this justice served at some point in this world, and we wait in hope. We do not wait as if maybe this will happen and maybe it won't. No, we know that it will happen. It's just the question of is when. And it could happen at any time.
1: And this has been such a quick overview, but I hope that this encourages you to study more about world history, biblical history. Thanks so much, Mom. And as always, you can reach me and my team, Jenna at AFR.net.
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5: American Family News, I'm Mustafa Key. New York City Mayor Zohran Mamdani and Israeli Prime Minister Benjamin Netanyahu got into a war of words on the global stage. Here's Gernal Scott.
6: Thursday, Prime Minister Netanyahu called Mayor Mamdani anti-Semitic during his UN General Assembly speech, but didn't stop there with accusations.
7: You praise criminals convicted of supporting Hamas. You count as friends people like Hassan Piker, who said America deserved 9/11.
6: Mamdani said in a statement Netanyahu's words are baseless lies that sanitize genocide of Palestinians, adding that is why the International Criminal Court accuses Netanyahu of crimes against humanity. Netanyahu said what Mamdani claims about Israel is why Jewish people in New York City tell him they haven't felt safe after Mamdani's election last year. Gernal Scott, Fox News.
5: A Reuters report reveals over 30,000 self-declared non-citizens have been added to the U.S. voter rolls since the year 2000 due to software glitches and clerical errors, according to a review of government records. Texas Republican Congressman Chip Roy blames the Democrats.
8: It has consequences when you do this, when you're dumping people in the United States, all tied together with the other segments you've teased about the Americans who have suffered.
5: Pro-life people need to speak up more for the unborn. That's according to Al Robertson of the Duck Dynasty family. During an appearance at this year's Pray Vote Stand Summit, Robertson said babies cannot speak for themselves, so we should speak for them and the mothers in unplanned pregnancies.
9: If you think about it, if the creator of the cosmos, this creator that gives us these unalienable rights, the King of Kings, the Lord of Lords, the first and the last, the beginning and the end, if that God, if that creator decided to come to this earth, which he created, how would he come here? And the answer is any way he wanted to. But do you know how he chose to do it? He came through the womb of a young woman who, from her perspective, was going through an unplanned pregnancy.
5: The Pray Vote Stand Summit runs through tomorrow. A black conservative activist says a Mississippi grand jury was completely justified in rejecting the claims of racist-based murder in the death of a black teen in Mississippi. Chad Groening has more.
10: A grand jury has found there wasn't evidence to bring charges in the death of Nolan Wells, who was found dead after a July 4th boating trip off the Mississippi Gulf Coast. The decision by Angel Myers McElrath, the district attorney overseeing Wells' case, rejected the narrative pushed by activists like Al Sharpton and Ben Crump that Wells' death was somehow racially motivated and that this is a case of another young black man denied justice by a racist and corrupt system. Angel Chapman is an ambassador for the Project 21 Black Leadership Network, who hosts the podcast Unshakable with April Chapman. She personally traveled to Mississippi and met with individuals involved with the case.
11: Immediately, I was one of the first voices to highlight that this was a political attempt, a part, in my opinion, of this consorted effort by the Democrat Party to use the same tactics that they used in Jim Crow, but the face of the individuals have changed, and they do it to retain the political power that is waning, particularly in a lot of these red states.
10: Chapman says it's all about stirring up blacks to vote Democrat.
11: Ben Crump and Al Sharpton expected white America to bow down and just take it, either write a check or be the scapegoat in their racial villain story. But the opposite happened. Unless you rise up and fight back like these three young men are fighting along with their families, this is going to continue to happen.
10: I'm Chad Groening.
5: And oil prices fell early today as investors look for signs of the reopening of the Strait of Hormuz, the key waterway for global oil transport. Brent crude, the international standard, dropped 1.7% to $98.52 per barrel. Still well above the roughly $72 a barrel in late February before the start of the war. More news online at AFN.net and download the AFN mobile app. I'm Rusty Pugh.
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15: This is Financial Issues, where we help you defund darkness and fund the light by investing with biblical integrity. Folks, it is Focus Friday. It's overtime. Mark's in studio. What more could you want? It's great to be here today.
16: It is great.
15: How you feeling, brother?
16: Excellent, except I got a tear in my eye. I really do.
15: Why is it because of mortgage rates?
16: No. But that could do it. You know, the world's ending because of that. But it's because I head out today after a week of being here, after getting to join all of you, everybody here. Man, I wish we could do this all the time. I wish I could be here all the time instead
17: of
16: separate
17: studios. All good things must come to an end.
15: That's right. Yeah. That's right. But boy, it's a wonderful thing when we get to do this. It's special. Absolutely.
16: But let's not let that bring us down. Let the mainstream media do that today.
15: We're grateful. Hey, folks, listen, we'd love to hear from you today. Give us a call, 610-363-1110. Our campaign is rolling along greatly. Thank you all who've given. Just amazing stuff.
16: Yes, thank you.
15: You know, folks, today's pretty simple. You call in with a testimony. You call in with a gift. However...
18: whatever amount the Lord leads you to give, and you get a mug, maybe even a signed mug, one of these awesome pieces here, the Financial Issues Stewardship Mug.
16: Get mugged at Financial Issues.
18: Get mugged, as we say. Exactly. So give us a call, 610-363-1110 with your comment and question. Guys, let's kick it off here this morning. Our 47th president evidently is a gallant gentleman, or at least it seems with his foreign policy as he's dealing
16: and
18: with
16: that's
18: one of
16: just
18: our mortal
16: enemies. Right?
18: And apparently, yeah, the mainstream media hates it. Now, I heard for years, Mark, that Trump was nasty, mean, evil, rude, crude, all that stuff.
19: Yeah.
18: That
19: he was
18: now,
19: a shame to the nation, that the world's laughing at us because he's a bore of a man.
18: But now he goes to the UN and he's doing dealing very respectfully and honorably with the Chinese dictator, Xi Jinping. And the mainstream media doesn't like it.
16: No, they don't like it. He can't be respectful. He shouldn't be respectful. Yeah. He should be respectful with other people, but not him. Yeah. Only the people he's respectful with do not deserve respect. That is what I heard this week about what's going on. Obviously, there's hate there. That hate is coming from a very dark and evil source, and we don't want to spend a lot of time on it.
18: For sure.
16: I'm glad to see our president acting like a president. One of the things I've often said is I love what this Trump administration has been doing. I don't always like the way he does it. And that, when he does it right, then he gets beat up like with baseball bats. It's just terrible.
18: Yeah.
19: And this has been Trump's whole MO with foreign leaders. He'll cut them to pieces when he's not in front of them. And then when he's with them, he kind of schmoozes a little bit because he's a businessman. I pay way more attention to what he does than what he says with these people.
16: And I think we need to do that. Yeah, I'm happy that he has changed his tone, hopefully to more than just one world leader, you know. I think... But I can't imagine being in this place with people literally shooting at me, trying to kill me, trying to destroy my children, trying to destroy my children's children, doing all these evil things, not just physically, but financially and emotionally. I mean, they try to destroy this man every way possible, every evil way possible, and then tried to make him the evil one. I think when you're carrying that kind of load and then carrying the load of running the best, biggest, most wonderful nation in the world that is keeping the rest of the world from falling into communism, socialism, and just darkness. You might get tired and might not mince your words as often as, you know, people would like.
19: I saw Pastor Greg Laurie said, you know, if I could have any job for one day, it would be to be the president of the United States. And he said, it's not because of the power. He said, I just want to understand the toll that they have to deal with on the day-to-day basis so I can better pray for them and maybe even empathize with them.
18: It's good, Sam. And that really is the job you'd only want for one day. Because after one day, it'd get pretty old, I'd imagine.
16: So we're going to start today off praying for our president. How's that?
18: It's a great idea.
16: Dear Heavenly Father, we lift up our leadership here in the United States. Your word tells us that you put kings on their thrones and you remove them. Lord, you have President Trump here for a reason. We pray for him. First and foremost, we pray that his journey towards you or with you, if he already truly has accepted Jesus Christ as a Savior, then we pray for the maturity that comes in the sanctification process. You draw him close. If he does not know you personally as a Savior, Lord, we ask that you make it clear and concise and that you change his heart to do so. Father, we pray for strength. We pray that you surround him with godly men and women that will speak the truth and love to him, and that you continue to just have your hand on this nation in general. We pray this for all his staff, all the administration, even those that we oftentimes feel are just evil. We pray that they all come to you, Lord, as is your desire. We pray this in Jesus' name.
18: Amen. Amen. Thanks for that, Mark. Yeah, it's great. You know, folks, we that's what we have to do. We have to do that for our presidents. We have to do it for our leaders.
16: Amen.
18: I'll say this too, Mark. I mean, this is not only were we seeing Trump come together with his enemy, I was talking about the free world, but also the topic that they talked about at this dinner that they did earlier this week was AI. I found that very fascinating. They invited a lot of big tech folks. And Mark, how would you respond to that as we are understanding that more and more it seems like people are saying, oh, the sky's falling with AI, it's going to be terrible, and we're going to create these evil robots that are going to kill the world. What would you say to that?
19: Their whole reference is Terminator.
16: You see that cable running along behind those cameras there to the wall? You know how to end the show? Just pull that plug.
18: Pull the cable.
16: You know,
18: that's right.
16: If AI started getting out of whack, you know how to keep it from taking over the internet? Disconnect it from the internet. You clip the fiber optic. You unplug it. You know, I don't think the biggest...
19: But Mark, they're saying it's going to be so fast, it's going to duplicate itself and already be on the cloud before we can pull the plug. That's what they're claiming.
16: Well, they're claiming that because that's what they're doing. They're putting it out there to do that. That's the purpose of it. But it's still a software product. I mean, you know how to shut down a server real quick? Dump a glass of water on it. I mean, if our worst enemy is something we can kill with a garden hose, I think we're okay.
18: I think we'll be all right. Yeah. I think we'll be all right. Absolutely. 610-363-1110. Speaking of being all right, folks.
16: So there's an ulterior motive. That's the
18: thing.
16: Yeah,
18: absolutely.
16: These people are trying to get away from anybody being able to sue them for anything they do.
18: Yeah.
16: So they want to turn it over to the government to say, hey, regulate us and exempt us from lawsuit. Mm. That's what they're trying to do.
19: Love calling out people. Before we move on, Seth. Yeah. I don't know if you saw Javier Milei's comments at the UN.
18: No.
19: One, I love Javier Milei, the president of Argentina, and I can't stand the UN. So he said this: the UN has become a useless organization whose only purpose is to sustain a cast of fatally arrogant parasites masquerading as well-intentioned bureaucrats, pointing to the gender agenda, environmental extremism, and unchecked immigration. Bam.
18: God bless Javier Milei. He's saying what needs to be said.
16: Some people, we need him to stand up say the truth. But our president does it,
18: well, then it's a problem.
19: Oh, they hate him, too.
18: They also hate me.
19: They hate him.
18: They do hate me, like, for sure.
16: Yeah,
18: right. Oh, that's good. And listen, folks, if you're hated by the right people, it means you're doing something right, usually.
16: Yeah.
18: So the world's going to hate you, especially following Christ. 610-363-1110. You know, speaking of the sky falling, everyone, we've been talking about that a lot, Mark. Of course, everybody's saying the sky's falling. 7% mortgage rates. Mortgage interest rates are up now 7%. I'm ready. The world's going to end, apparently.
19: I saw.
18: Because of how bad that is.
19: In my dream, a rider. And on his forehead, it said 7% mortgage rates. And hell followed quickly.
18: That's ridiculous.
16: How ridiculous. Yeah, I get it. You know me, if I had my way, we'd have deflation for years upon years.
18: Yeah.
16: We'd stop printing money left and right and extending credit. You know, the money supply would change. It's just crazy what's going on right now. but as we were getting ready for the show, I was thinking about it. You know, the average interest rate for the last 50 years has been 7.6%.
18: Yeah.
16: Okay, 7% isn't terrible, but if you've lived for the last 20, if you've only been alive 20 or 30 years when it's been 4 or 5 or 6%, it feels horrible.
18: Yeah.
16: So I can get that. I understand that. I can sympathize with you, but get over it. It's just where it is what it comes down to. I don't think we've lost the American dream. I don't think we've lost any of it. I think what's happened is we're going through adjustments. It's going to happen. We probably have, I'm thinking, 6 months to a year left before things really get stabilized. Interest rates come down again. Inflation comes down again. The debt starts receding. We start seeing a balanced budget. I know this sounds crazy that all this could happen, but so many things are being put into place right now to make that happen.
18: Yeah.
16: That there is great hope. Not so much in our government, but in our Lord and Savior who put the leadership in place. So let's not just focus on one data point or two data points, but let's focus on where we should be focusing on one true God. And guess what? If he wants it all to go that way, then there's a reason for it. It might be a cleansing process of some sort.
18: Sure.
16: And we can praise him for that as well. Just like we praise God for things like the technology today, like the telephone that allows you to call in and join the show, 610-363-1110. That's 610-363-1110, unless AI takes over our phone system and we can't answer.
18: What could we do?

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3: I have been following the advice of FASM for at least 8 to 10 years. I've been well educated and informed by this ministry in all things financial.
4: 610-363-1110. Mark, I can almost hear the people listening out there who are saying, how can you guys joke about 7% mortgage interest rates? This is so hard. It's such a difficult economy. And
5: we're not saying it's a good thing.
4: We're not saying it's a good thing, of course. But can I speak as someone who lives in it as a young man who provides for a family of five?
6: Sure, you're a young man, right?
4: One income. It is possible.
6: It is
4: actually possible to do, folks. Like, you can actually do it. You just have to be willing to do it. You got to make the sacrifices. You have to be able to do that. Yeah. It is possible to do.
6: Cindy and I were talking about, my wife and I were talking about that this morning. When we got into our first house or our second house, we started with a smaller house. We started, we rented apartments. I lived in basement apartments. We did all sorts of things to get to the point of getting a house. And then we got a house. We did everything we could. We cut back. We couldn't go out to eat. We couldn't do all these different things. We couldn't buy fancy clothes it was hard at times, but you made the sacrifice for the things that are important to you. We've talked about the idea of lifestyle creep, and what that is expectancies. You just expect everything to be here for you. You see that all the people that you know, your parents, their friends, they live in these giant houses. They live in, four bedrooms, three and a half bath, three car garage on 3 acres in the best part of town. And you think, I'm getting out of college. I think the day I graduate, I'll go and get that.
4: You know what? That sounds good to me. How about I get one of those?
6: Yeah. But now I can't. So I think the world's against me. No, those people didn't get those houses right off the bat. They grew into that over 30, 40 years. And it takes time. Sometimes we look at everything as a stumbling block and don't look at it as an opportunity to learn from. God gives us these opportunities to learn to be better stewards by making some things difficult at times, to make choices, to realize, we really don't have to eat out every day or do $500 fingernails every week or I don't know, what would be a guy thing? Spend money on cars. Mark, everybody doesn't have to have a vet.
4: Simple as we've talked. In fact, I penned an op-ed earlier this week about just how evil Netflix is. You don't have to have a Netflix account. You can cancel your Netflix account and save $20 a month.
6: You know,
4: by just not having it.
6: I read somewhere that the average streaming or the average usage, what do they call that? You know, the subscriptions that people have that they don't even use is $180 a month.
4: That builds up. That
6: the average up. Person, $180 a month. Yeah.
4: Crazy. And that stuff's not, it's not like you're cutting into your grocery budget. Those are luxuries.
6: Right.
4: You don't need it.
6: Yeah.
4: You just don't need it. Yeah.
6: And I know everybody's at a different place and it is hard sometimes, and we don't mean to make fun of that. We understand the suffering that can go on, the real suffering, you know, where if you lost a job, you had health problems, where things just didn't go your way. We get it. We understand it. But we also have a God that loves you. You have that God. If you don't know him, I want you to know Jesus Christ. Not only will he save you from eternal damnation, but he'll draw you into his joy and peace. He does love you, and he will give you everything you need and more if you turn to him. That doesn't mean you're going to get everything you want, but it does mean you'll have everything you need to be closest to the one source of everything good, and that's the one true God.
4: And Mark, I've found too that part of the gift of that is not only do you get what you need, you might not get everything you want, but Jesus also then changes your desires so that your desires fall more in line with God.
6: Yes,
4: and you
6: he
4: become
6: does.
4: More content with what you have. Yeah. And it's as if you get what you want, because what you want changes to be what Christ wants.
6: Well, unfortunately, I think the church is partially to blame for what's going on right now with the pain people feel because they believe they deserve these things. Instead of teaching people the proper things the Bible says, somehow it's gotten to compare your blessings. Don't count them, compare them. You know, Seth has a better shirt than me today.
4: That's debatable.
6: I got to go buy another shirt, you know,
4: right.
6: Instead of, wow, thank you, Lord, for this wonderful shirt that's here today. You know, we have to learn to count our blessings, not just, you know, once a day, but continuously praising God. And we need to do it. And I don't want to beat up on anybody, and I don't want to minimize the struggles people are going through. That's why we're called Financial Issues. What I want to do is help you do better with everything God has entrusted to you. That's why we're here. We want you to realize the fullness of Christ in your finances by addressing everything from a biblical point of view. In fact, there's one thing I think I need to address right now, actually. I was looking at the chat, and it was Brian. He brought up something that's really good. I'm trying to find it here. But what he said, in 5 to 10 years, when Seth takes over, is there a coup going on I don't know about here?
5: We are setting our eyes upon the throne.
4: You don't need to worry about it at all. I'll explain it to you when you're older. I tell that to my kids all the time.
5: I'll tell you when you're older.
4: That's right. No, it's
5: speaking
4: so
5: of when I'm older, some people in their chat are saying it was actually easier in the 70s with interest rates. And I said, really, under Carter? And they said, you're just too young to understand.
6: Carter, the
5: tell me, Mark, what am I too young to understand?
6: 19%.
4: 19%? What?
6: At one point, during when he started price fixing everything and locking down and going socialistic on us, interest rates went through the ceiling.
5: There you go.
6: It was
5: don't
6: very
5: take it
6: short
5: from me,
6: lived,
5: take it from Mark.
6: But still,
4: totally.
6: It was, take it from somebody who lived it. Yeah, so it was crazy. I was so glad to have my 8% mortgage at that point.
4: Yeah, I'm sure.
6: I really was.
4: Count your blessings. 610-363-1110. Listen, folks, you might agree, you might disagree. We'd love to be able to talk to you about it. You know, if you think that we're missing something, by all means, call in. Just know that you're talking to folks who, by God's grace, have learned the secret of being content as well. And I don't say that pridefully.
6: Sometimes it takes me a moment or two.
4: Yeah, absolutely. I mean,
5: Paul had to learn it too, and that always encourages me that it wasn't like God just sprinkled him with contentment dust. It was something that he actually had to learn. Also, if you look into the word contentment, usually when I think of someone who's content, they're very kind of passive and calm, but really that word in the Greek means like self-sufficient, and it's self-sufficiency in Christ, regardless of your circumstances.
4: It's great. Oh, it's great.
6: That's nice.
4: Yeah. 610-363-1110. Mark, we're getting a call here from Jack in Oklahoma. Why don't we go to Jack?
6: Let's do that. Welcome to the show, Jack. What's on your mind this morning?
7: Well, I've been listening to you talk about different stuff, and I've got some CDs that are going to be maturing shortly. And I was thinking of getting into the Treasury bill game, and I had some questions about that, how it works. I mean, I know they're pretty high interest being paid on those
6: We're seeing
7: right
6: them
7: now,
6: above 5% right now, yeah. Touching above it here and there for the, I think it's a 20-year and whatnot. So, yeah.
7: Yeah. So if I buy something like that, as long as I hold it and don't sell it or something, I'm guaranteed the 5%. Is that correct?
6: That is.
7: I know they go up and down in value.
6: That is true.
7: I bought, I'm locked in. Okay.
6: Or better. Well, it depends on how you're buying them in the open market. You know, things change. Obviously, you may even make more on them by selling them down the road. That's what's really interesting. Yeah. Because you usually don't look at bonds as a way to make capital gains. But when interest rates rise, the cost of the new bonds go down. When interest are, you know, so the traded bonds in the market go down. When interest rates on new bonds go up, the cost of the existing bonds goes down because they have to match the yield for them to sell or to be traded. So the opposite is also true. When interest rates go down, so if you think we're at high interest rate now, and if you think in a year or two interest rates are going to come down, your bonds that you have at 5%, if the new bonds are at 2.5%, they're not going to be worth twice as much, but they are going to be worth substantially more than you paid for them.
7: Okay.
6: So you actually can make money. So a good time to buy bonds is obviously when interest rates are high.
4: Yeah.
6: And that way, if something happens and the rates do come down, something good happens, rates come down, you still can win in this game. Or you could just hold them for the good interest rate.
7: I would be getting them through Fidelity, and they had a little thing you could listen to on the other day, kind of like you guys, but talking about different bonds, munis, and everything.
6: Were they as handsome as Seth?
7: I was doing
4: faces
7: some
4: for radio,
7: I was just
4: like
7: listening.
4: Me, Jack,
7: I didn't walk.
4: That's right.
7: I'm
4: that's
7: sure
4: right.
7: Weren't. Right. You know, that's pretty high bar. Like,
6: yeah, I know. It. That's stop a real it. High bar.
4: You know what, guys? I really needed that. Thank you. Sorry, Jack. Go ahead.
7: Okay, but if. They said you can either kind of come to the secondary market or the new ones coming out, and there's no cost if you buy them. The new, they charge you $1 per bond if you're buying them on the secondary. But if you're buying new ones, then they're just, you know, that's whatever the bond going for.
6: Okay.
7: Is that a problem being able to buy new ones?
6: No, you just have to make sure what you're buying, make sure whatever they bid it at and it's coming out at, that you get it right. That's all. It's not a problem. You know what I used to do? Whenever I wanted bonds, I really appreciated the bond desk at the major brokerages. So I'd just call into the brokerage where I had my advisory service. You know, I had 250 clients at it. So I'd call in the bond desk and say, hey, I'm looking for this kind of bond. This is where I want to hit it. This is the yield I want. This is the time frame I want left on them. And I'd let them go to work on it. You could do that too. You don't have to have 250 clients. You're a client of theirs. Their bond desk would do that for you.
7: Oh, okay. Well, thank you very much. And I sure do appreciate all of you guys for the levity of it, the information, and of course, very much you're being so solid on it's going to be biblically, you know, do it or we're not going to do it.
6: Yeah.
4: Thank you, Jack.
6: If not, if we can't stay anchored in Christ, we're of no value to you. So thank you for...
7: You're of great value to me. Thank you.
4: Well, thank you, Jack.
6: God bless you.
4: God bless you, brother. Yeah. Thanks for the call. That's awesome.
6: Amen.
4: Yeah, very cool, Mark. You know, that's so key to what Jack just said there. We could talk for hours and hours till we're blue in the face about bond rates and mortgage rates and all that stuff. And at the end of the day, if we miss what's really going on, if we miss that our job is to be good and faithful stewards, it doesn't matter. We might as well shut this ministry down if we do that. Seriously. Like, this is, it's so important that we keep what's most important at the
6: center. That's why we're here.
4: Yeah.
6: Well, that's why we're here. Yeah. The journey isn't to the end of our life or to get to retirement or just to get the kids through school. The journey is eternity to be serving and honoring the one true God. We can do that in our finances. You and I can do that. And we do it by just opening his word and seeing his guidance in there. What we bring you is not of us, it's of him. And if it isn't, I pray, Lord, that it just goes by the wayside. 610-363-1110. You know, we didn't announce it, but today is
4: Focus Friday.
6: Focus Friday. It's also overtime today.
4: Yeah.

0: When a woman comes into a center, she's being pressured from her family, from her friends, by her circumstances, by the rhetoric of the culture to believe that this is a quick and easy way out. If a woman sees her baby on ultrasound, it doubles the likelihood that she'll choose life. And on top of that, we share the gospel of Jesus Christ with her. 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Where does the Lord have you so that you can make a difference?
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8: Folks, it is great to be here with you today. 610-363-1110. 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
9: Stop
8: take
9: that. Care of it.
8: No, I'm
9: your
8: just firstborn
9: child.
8: I'm just kidding.
9: We put them to work.
8: You can do that. No, but
9: and
8: we
9: then
8: just
9: you could have real financial
8: exactly.
9: issues.
8: Exactly. That's real financial issues right there. No, we just appreciate it so much, folks. You've been funding the light, and
9: amen.
8: We can't do it without you.
9: We are so appreciative.
8: Yeah, it's amazing stuff. Mark and Sam, markets yesterday, pretty muted overall. The Dow was slightly down. S&P, the NASDAQ, pretty much flat. Russell 2000 was flat as well. I saw in the pre-markets this morning, Mark, that they were looking good.
9: Yeah, a lot of green.
8: I don't know if it's going to be enough to salvage the week, but it is a lot of green where we like to see that. So that is good.
9: Yeah, but we still have red
8: yes.
9: in crude oil, yeah. which is good because it's keeping it below that peak oil crisis.
8: The world's going to end. It's over. No, it's not over.
9: All right.
8: We're back, as the youth
9: but,
8: say.
9: Yeah, could it be better? Absolutely. Will it be better? I pray it will. But, you know, yeah. I have read the book. I do know the direction it goes in general. But we're to do everything we can to bring peace and joy into this world by shining the light of Christ and helping people understand how to embrace that even in their finances. And we can do that. Yeah. You can do that by focusing on the Lord, focusing on godly wisdom, not just worldly wisdom, be wise as a serpent, understand how the world works, how the markets work, how insurance works, how everything works, and then apply that in a way that honors God and helps his purposes to come to fruition here on earth. And they're going to, with or without us. We might as well enjoy the ride by getting on board the God train and doing it right.
8: Yeah, for sure. 610-363-1110. Give us a call, folks. We've got a question here, Mark. This is a listener named Cell. And Cell's saying, I tend to keep a large amount of money in my checking account for various reasons, vacation, home repair, school for grandkids, etc. I've recently opened a CMA thinking it would be wiser to have that money making money rather than just sitting in my checking account. Is my thinking correct? Mark, could you explain for our listeners, first of all, what is a CMA?
9: Well, a CMA account is an account usually at a brokerage.
8: Yeah.
9: In general, what it is, it's almost like a banking account where you can write checks, have a debit card, that kind of stuff.
8: Yeah.
9: So yeah, it's a good idea, actually. I love the way you're thinking. That's a stewardship mindset.
8: Yeah.
9: Do the best you can with everything he's given you as often as you can and watch what happens. So instead of keeping it in a regular bank account or checking account where you're, if you're earning anything, it's 0.00003%, you actually could earn maybe 2 or 3% depending on the amount on there. A couple of things I'd be looking at when you're doing that, not all CMAs are the same. You want to know what they're putting your money into. Is it treasuries or is it money markets? Make sure it is liquid. Make sure you have the liquidity you want. Also, I think it'd be very important to keep the very short-term bills or the money you need for the short-term projects, bills, things like that in your checking account. Then things that are going to be months down the road, you know, quarters down the road, or even a half year to a year, you'd want to keep in the CMA. So that makes total sense.
8: Yeah,
9: very good. I love your thinking, and thank you for loving the Lord
8: awesome.
9: And being a great steward.
8: Yeah, it's a good question, Cell. We got another good question
9: here,
8: Mark.
9: Yeah, now, that's C-E-L-L, right?
8: It is C-E-L-L.
9: Okay, because if it was S-E-L-L, and you came up with our next question, it's from Bi, I'm going to start questioning things.
8: We're planting questions in the chat.
10: This is too convenient.
8: I promise you folks, on my honor, these are real questions from real listeners.
9: Right.
8: One of them actually is Rebecca, 67 years old. We answered her question, Mark, I believe last week. She had a great question. Here's a follow-up to it, saying, thank you for your answer to my question on how to allocate my 13-year-old grandson's UGMA account by using the fund growth model. So we use Fidelity, and you're very welcome for that, Rebecca. We're happy to help you.
9: Honored.
8: She says, we use Fidelity and the Timothy Israel funds and defensive funds. They have required minimums through them that are just too high for the allocation of the entire account. I don't see any ETFs for these two categories. What should be done with these two allocations, the Israel fund being 10% and the defensive being 5%? I know it's a question a lot of people wonder, Mark, and we've been rooting for an Israeli ETF for some time now.
9: Yeah, wouldn't that be wonderful?
8: Be awesome. Yeah.
9: And Brian Mumbart, the president of Timothy Plan, is probably listening this morning going, stop it, guys.
8: Don't do it. We got enough on our plate.
10: Mark, just flash those puppy dog eyes at the camera. Maybe
9: please,
10: they'll do
9: can
10: it.
9: We have a
8: That's right.
9: Israeli ETF? anyway, I appreciate, Rebecca, I really do appreciate your question. Yeah, one of the things you could do is maybe use the international fund or the international ETF if there could be multiple ones out there, but the Timothy Plan does have an international fund you could use. And it's not really like it does have Israeli companies in it, but it's not only Israeli, it's international all around the world. So it actually give you more diversity with a little exposure to Israel businesses, that kind of thing. And then the other one was the defensive fund. Now, the defensive fund is made up of multiple things. It's made up of precious metals. It's made up of treasuries. And it's a fund that it was designed to help people to be defensive during times when the markets are pulling back hard or things like that. So you could, if you have a little bit, you could use one of the Sprott ETFs, what is it? Physical gold, PHYS.
8: Yep.
9: You could do that and put a little bit of that. You could actually go into the Timothy Plan income fund ETF. So you could buy ETFs to take the place of those. They don't they're not an exact fit, but they'll do well for you. Yeah. So, and I appreciate that. And as it grows and grows, you can move more and more into other funds and expand that, and or start getting into individual stocks and securities. So, yeah, I think you're thinking very well about all this. Rebecca, I've been impressed with your questions and the direction you're going.
11: For sure.
9: God bless you for mentoring your children in the ways of the Lord with helping them invest with biblical integrity.
11: And for Rebecca and anyone else listening as well, Mark mentioned two ETFs that sound very, very similar. The Timothy Plan Fixed Income ETF is TPFI. The International Fund is TPIF. Make sure you get those ticker symbols right there. Yes, that's very good. We got this question, Mark. Hunter from Tennessee is asking, could you please address the foreign taxes on SKHY? It was the newest, one of the newest buys that we put on, Mark. What are the implications of this? Hunter's wondering.
9: Okay. You know, we talk about taxes all the time. Yeah. When you go into investing, you have to realize up front that Caesar wants his part. So you're not just investing for yourself. First of all, it's not yours, it's the Lord. So you're investing for the Lord as a steward. And then secondly, be expecting somebody somewhere in government somewhere is going to reach in and take some out of it. The South Koreans are no different than the United States. They want some taxes. Usually they charge 22% on capital gains there. So South Korea generally withholds 22%, I'm sorry, on dividends. It's reduced for the U.S. to 16 point something. I guess that's some Trump negotiation or something. I don't know. But it's there. So you are going to pay that. And the idea is to go into this investment realizing that up front. Because when you don't, you kind of get... It's almost like expectation creep. You kind of like, I don't want to pay that. I was expecting this, you know?
11: Right.
9: So, you know, praise God. If you doubled your investment over a year or two and or three or four, and they expect a portion of that, just know it up front. That's all. It's going to happen. And it's one of those things that they tease me here because one time somebody said, hey, I had to pay this tax on this stock, and I said, yeah, it happens. It does. That's the way we should take it.
10: I'm not teasing you for that. I think that was sage advice. Yeah, it happens.
9: we need to know.
10: That was healthy stoicism.
9: Okay. It's like saying, oh, no, I have to put gas in my car. Well, if you're going to drive a car that uses gasoline, you're going to have to put gas in it. If you drive an electric car, you're going to have to charge it. You don't buy that car thinking I'm not going to have to do those things, and when that comes up, it's like, oh, I wish somebody would tell me. We always go into investing with our eyes wide open. That means there's taxes, there's penalties, there's all sorts of things that are in there, and it's not all ours. And God knew this before he moved you and blessed you with enough and trusted you with enough to allow you to invest. You should know it too. And it's okay. I get it. Asking those questions, like when we put these two new ones on there, we didn't make a big deal that there are foreign taxes. But if you're investing in an ADR or you invested internationally, you should assume somewhere, somebody, there's something that's going to reach in and take a little bit out for themselves. And that includes the companies that sponsor the ADRs that put them together. They're going to take a little bit too. So, if it's on the buy list, we believe that after taxes, after everybody gets their little bitty greedy hands in there and take their portion, it's still going to be good for you.
11: The imagery is we were at a Phillies game last night. I'm holding the ice cream and my kids are each grabbing the ice cream with their spoons. And that's what's going to happen. Sometimes it'll be the IRS that's doing that to your ice cream. Listen, I get it. Not as cute as the kids, I suppose, but there you go.
9: I don't know. Some of those foreign leaders are cute.
11: That's right. That's true. 610-363-1110. Hey, Mark, a really quick follow-up because I know we're coming to a break here. For folks who are wondering how these taxes are paid, does your brokerage just take care of that?
9: Yeah, they do. Yeah. Okay. They pretty much just take it out, and that's how you find out about it because you get a notice. Yep. You don't have to write a check to some South Korean politician or whatever.
11: Sure.
9: Yeah, you just, they're taking care of it, your brokerage. And I know you weren't really complaining. You're just surprised. And I think that's good for us because next time we put something in ADR, we'll remind people that there may be these type of things. 610-363-1110.
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3: Great to be here with you all today, folks. 610-363-1110. Just a reminder, we've got overtime coming up, which means if you're watching on anything other than financialissues.org or the app or one of our social streams, you got to get to those during this segment. 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We would love to be able
4: to
3: have you.
4: You'll be cast out.
3: Yeah. The outer darkness. That's right. Where you won't be in overtime. 610-363-1110. The phone lines are staying open as well, folks. So give us a call. Mark, we got a good question in our chat. TJ from Ohio is saying, good morning. Would it be fine to dollar cost average on F80? It's been a hold for a while. It's been down a little bit. The ticker symbol for this, Mark, is FIS. This is Fidelity National Information Services.
5: Okay. Here's the deal. When we put something on a hold, it's because something is weakening within the financial issue steel of valuation of this stock. We put it on hold because it hasn't weakened to the point to where we don't believe in the stock. We believe there's some changes that have to be made. It might be in the business itself. The leadership may have made some decisions like taking on a little extra debt that they shouldn't have, and they're not handling it well, or a merger went poorly. We saw some earlier in the beginning of this year that we were just disgusted with them, you know, and I'm not going to revisit those. And we weren't sure they'd ever get through it. It was a leadership thing, and we went to a sell eventually. But a hold means hold. It means don't put new money into this at this time until they show us that they're doing the corrections that we believe are right to bring them up to be a financial issue steel type company, meaning their balance sheets are strong, meaning their income statements are strong, meaning their potential is still strong. Not just we think they're going to do this, but they have contracts and things in place that are signed and in place, and the valuation is reasonable. So we wouldn't consider putting new money into something we're calling a hold at this time. I would consider whether you want to hold it any longer or not. A hold doesn't mean you have to hold it. If you see something else out there that looks stronger, a buy that you haven't gotten into or a new buy that we put on there, and you want to replace it and keep your... That's okay. You can do that. What we've done is we've created an environment where you don't have to get online every day to manage your portfolio. We want it to be longer term in the sense that you don't have to be 24/7 watching the markets like Sam does. You know, what we need you to do is what we want you to be able to do is do that if you want to. That's okay if you're more involved in it. But if you don't want to, then occasionally you can go in and take a look. And if you see something move to a hold and you're still in it and you're comfortable with it and you believe like we believe it may recover pretty strongly in the future, hang on to it. But if you see something you like better and you don't have cash on the side, you don't have any dry powder, well, you could sell that and move into the other thing. We would not be offended if you did that, especially if you're involved in your portfolio on a regular basis. Oftentimes, as people become more aware, awake, conscious, and understanding of the markets and their portfolio, they do get more involved in it and do trade a little bit more. But we want it to work either way for you. So with that question on that one stock, I wouldn't put money, our opinion is it's a hold, meaning no new money. If you're coming onto financial issues for the first time and you see this stock on our broad list, then you would say, should I buy this? No, it's a hold. If you already hold it, hold. If it's already in portfolio, hold it. If it's not, don't buy it at this point. Just wait for a while and see if it moves to buy or moves to sell.
3: Good question.
5: You can sell it at any time. And by the way, you can sell anything and you can buy anything because your portfolio is between you and the Lord. We're just here like a co-pilot in a World War II.

0: plane, you know, where you have a pilot and a co-pilot. We're back here saying, and the pilot says, you know, we're going to go in, we're going to drop down to 23,000 feet or whatever. And we're like, you know, if you do that, we're going to die. You know, most people get shot down at that point. Maybe we should stay up above that level. Yeah. We're just going to give you the positive aspects and concerns of the decisions you want to make. And that's why we open the lines. That's why we have 610-363-1110 so we can take your calls. And that's why we have the email. And that email is?
1: It would be, let's see, what would that email? Well, it would. You could always send an email to seth@financialissues.org. But the best place to go is just to go to financialissues.org and click that Hey Mark button.
0: Hey Mark button.
1: Send it right there.
0: Yeah, and send your question. And perfect. We'll answer your question.
1: Yeah, it's good. Mark, we had a question here from a longtime partner who was asked to remain anonymous. Thank you for this question. We appreciate it so much to this listener. They're saying, I have Worley stock. It has done well, but I don't think it's biblically responsible. What would you recommend? Also, I live in Mississippi, and what should I expect to happen with taxes? Do I pay taxes on this amount that I received from my recent divorce? I'm 62 and working full time. Mark, I do want to say this. I just ran Worley stock through our screener. It is screening clean.
0: It is. That's good. Yeah. It's green and clean. So that's the first step. Remember, the first step of analyzing any stock as a believer, as a steward of God's money that he has entrusted to you, is to make sure it's in alignment with God's values. If it isn't, what do we do with it? We have a shredder, and from the shredder, it goes into the furnace.
1: Into the
0: and
1: fire.
0: From the furnace, we just ground it in the ground.
1: That's right.
0: Because it's not
2: It's a multi-step process.
0: Yeah, it really is. Yeah. But so that's the correct thing there. So it's not on our buy list. It's not on our hold list.
1: Yeah.
0: So it's not a stock that is on our radar right now. That doesn't mean it's not a good stock. I really would say that since it did pass that, we could look at it. But if you want to continue to hold it, you can, because there's nothing telling me not to. I haven't looked at the fundamentals, the financial issue still of it. If it's doing well for you, great. If it's not, then you could go ahead and get rid of it. Tax-wise, it's just like any other stock. If it has capital gains, it's not in an IRA or a Roth, you're going to pay for those capital gains if it's done good for you. When you say it's done good for you, you mean from dividend or whatever, you're going to be, you'll pay the taxes that you need to pay. Remember, whenever we go into an investment, we always realize that there are taxes somewhere along the way. Even in a Roth, occasionally there's that, what is that one tax? I just slipped in my mind. But anyway, every year Congress tries to pass another law to tax capital gains inside Roths and stuff. They never get it done because they want to keep their job, but they try to. So, and you know, taxes on the divorce, that's really interesting. If the stock, cash, or other property was transferred to you in the divorce, generally you don't owe federal tax merely because you received it. You probably have to pay the tax, and oftentimes the cost basis will come with that. So let's say that your spouse bought it at $1 and now it's $10. You're going to have taxes on that when you sell it, unless, again, it's in a tax favored account. But I would talk, depending on the state, depending on the situation, how it was owned originally. There's so much that goes into that you really need to talk to your accountant and just ask them about that.
1: Yeah, good stuff. 610-363-1110. Hey, Mark, let's get to Caleb here. I know we're coming to the end of the main show. We've got overtime coming up, but Caleb's got a great testimony for us. Good morning, Caleb.
3: Good morning, Seth. Good morning, Mark. I'm just calling to give a little bit of my testimony about financial issues.
1: Thank you, brother.
3: I first heard about financial issues around 2006. I want to say that I became a partner sometime in 2006, 2007.
1: Wow.
3: And before financial issues, I actually tried a few financial institutions. I didn't know about financial issues yet, so I was looking around and came across a few financial institutions. But with financial issues, I learned to be disciplined with what God has entrusted me with. I was able to get out of debt with the advice of Dan and people in financial issues. The most important thing that I learned was to honor God with my investments. I think about 1 John 2:15, love not the world, neither the things of the world, or the things that are in the world. And I would often hear Dan say, you know, how great would it be that the Lord Jesus Christ would come today? And then inside of me, I would say, I would think about my retirement, I got my savings account, and I would hear Dan say, you know, you're stinking money, nothing's going to matter when the Lord Jesus comes, when the Lord Jesus Christ comes.
0: Yes.
3: So I learned to give it all to the Lord, and I think I now understand that everything belongs to the Lord Jesus Christ.
1: Mm, awesome.
3: And I want to say that as long as you all at Financial Issues are faithful to the Lord, I think, you know, there's no reason for me not to stop giving to the Lord through Financial Issues.
1: Wow.
3: And I would encourage others to do the same. If anyone who's listening has been blessed by Financial Issues, I would urge them to give to Financial Issues, to support Financial Issues. I think this is a great ministry, and I have no regrets, and I've been blessed so much by Financial Issues.
0: Wow. You know what you just did? I don't know if you know this, but you just filled up my tank for the next couple of months. I can run on what you just said, knowing that this program, this ministry has been touching lives and drawing people closer like you. Thank you so much for that testimony. Thank you so much for loving the Lord and sharing that so clearly with everybody listening. You too can have that same faith as this gentleman has here. You too can realize the peace and joy that he realizes by not being attached to the worldly things, but being the steward God wants you to be on those things he's entrusted you to. It is an incredible opportunity for you to get closer to the Lord and feel his peace and feel his joy. Thank you for loving the Lord. Thank you for investing with biblical integrity. But stay tuned. We have overtime coming in. Oh, 30 seconds.
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11: 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Today's Bible teacher is Chuck Missler, connecting the Bible to your life and the world around you. In today's study, Chuck continues his teaching on the book of Malachi, chapter 3.

0: The God of the Old Testament makes and keeps his promises. Totally different. The God of the Old Testament changes not. The God of the New Testament and the Old Testament are the same, indeed. Therefore, the sons of Jacob not consumed. In other words, they're not obliterated like the Edomites. Remember the early chapters of Malachi, we drew a contrast between the Edomites and Israel. Both had earned the destiny of being destroyed. But because of grace, that's a terror to the wicked, but it's a comfort to anyone who will accept his grace. And the contrast between Edomites and Israel, we want to see how that works out. In its prophetic sense, we have a briefing called The Next Holocaust, which deals with the peculiar and not widely known circumstances of Christ's second coming. He does not come to Mount of Olives first. He goes to Edom to fight on behalf of Israel. And he shows up in Isaiah 63, bloodstained with the blood of his enemies. He goes to Mount of Olives in Zechariah 14 in his victory march, it would seem. Now, verses 7 on here will now deal with the faithfulness of God. Even from the, verse 7, even from the days of your fathers, ye are gone away from mine ordinances, and have not kept them. Return unto me, and I will return unto you, saith the Lord of hosts. But he said, wherein shall we return? And he's going to go on. This is the sixth of these haughty rebuttals. There's eight of them in the book of Malachi, these haughty rebuttals, where these snotty people are either ignorant of their predicament or at least feign that ignorance, that, gee, what have we done wrong kind of thing. Wherein shall we return? They don't even realize their predicament that they're in. And they have this affected, injured innocence as a posture, as a feigned posture. And we keep getting these snotty rebuttals. Israel had spent 70 years in Babylon, and Israel is now out of Babylon. The problem is they didn't get Babylon out of Israel. And that's really what Malachi is dealing with. They were so far gone in their lack of faith and their faithlessness that they didn't even realize their true condition. And that's very true today. It's amazing that not just in our culture in general, which has no concept of how far they are from even our American heritage, let alone a real biblical position. It's interesting that in the body of Christ, most people do not realize the true condition. That's nothing new. When Jesus wrote seven letters to seven specific yet representative churches, there were over 100 churches he could pick from. He wrote seven in the book of Revelation, chapters 2 and 3. Seven churches. It's interesting that most of them, in fact, I think all of them, in effect, didn't know their own situation. A couple of them were better off than they thought they were. But most of them were not nearly as well off as they thought they were. And the interesting thing about those seven letters is to realize that the churches themselves didn't realize their condition. So it shouldn't surprise us that we don't know ours. And it's interesting that occurred before the end of the first century. That's what one reason I don't take a lot of weight from the practices of the so-called early church in the second, third, fourth centuries. Because even in the first century, they'd already drifted so far that Jesus had to write seven report cards. Ritualism had been substituted for reality. Pageantry had been substituted for power. The aesthetic had replaced the spiritual, form for feeling, and the vocabulary in lieu of the real Spirit of God. God says, return to me. Regard that as the Old Testament term for repentance. Return. Navy term would, turn 180 degree turn. And Malachi is telling it like it is. He's not popular, but it's essential. It's the truth. Then we get to verse 8. Now, verse 8 opens a whole other subject that we'll spend some time on this evening. And this is verse 8. Will a man rob God? Doesn't that sound preposterous? You could probably make a list of people you might rob, but you wouldn't think of putting God on the list, would you? It sounds kind of stupid on the face of it, doesn't it? And yet it says, will a man rob God? God says, yet ye have robbed me. But you say, wherein have we robbed thee? In tithes and offerings. To rob, to defraud, to overreach. And we have this, wherein have we robbed thee? Again, this sort of a sarcastic, snotty question, where have we robbed thee? And they're pretending this petulant, pious ignorance. Now, to talk about tithes is a complicated subject, if we're going to do it thoroughly. Feinberg, I'm always partial to the Jewish commentators of the Old Testament because they really come from its roots. Feinberg lists four kinds of tithes. See, the first thing you had were first fruits. That was not less than 1/60th of the corn, the wine, or the oil. After the first fruits, then they took 1/10th of the remainder after the first fruits, going to the Levites for the livelihood. That's in Leviticus 27. 1/10th was paid by the Levites then to the priests for their livelihood. A 2/10th was paid by the congregation for the Levites and their own families at the tabernacle in Deuteronomy 12. And then another 10th every third year for the poor in Deuteronomy 14, which is worth taking a look at. In the interest of time, we'll keep moving. But now you say, gee, we're New Testament Christians. We're not under the law. Well, there's a couple of answers to that. I know that's many people teach that way. A couple of things. We're not under the law, we're under grace. How many have heard that? That's too bad, because our basis is broader. See, under the law, you could be comfortable with the tenth. You and I can't be comfortable with the tenth because we're under grace. We have more, as much more as required. As you start counting, well, I'm not under a tenth. Good. How much do you love Christ? Less than 10% maybe. Okay. You might want to take a look at the Macedonian example in 2 Corinthians chapter 8. 2 Corinthians chapter 8. 2 Corinthians chapter 8, verse 1, moreover, brethren, we make known unto you the grace of God bestowed on the churches of Macedonia, how that in a great trial of affliction, the abundance of their joy and their deep poverty abounded unto the riches of their liberality. For to their power I bear witness, yea, beyond their power, they were willing of themselves, beseeching us with much entreaty that we would receive the gift and take upon us the fellowship of the ministering to the saints. And this they did, as we had hoped, but first gave themselves to the Lord and unto us by the will of God, insomuch that we besought Titus that as he had begun, so that he would also finish in you the same grace also. And it goes on. The Macedonian church were in big trouble, had nothing. They were in poverty and an affliction. And yet, they insisted upon giving liberally to the church. And so Paul's making that point. They had no concept there of a tithe. They went far more than that. So as you start talking about the tithe, a couple of questions. One question is, how much do you love Christ? Don't have to raise hands or answer that. Just think about it. Another thing I want to ask you, try to remember how you budgeted your gifts when you were courting your mate. How did you budget those? Did you limit it to 10% of what came in or something? Let's move on. Verse 9, ye are cursed with a curse, for ye have robbed me, even this whole nation. And I love what J. Vernon McGee does when he teaches the subject. He often feels that in a church, instead of giving a closing benediction, he says she should say, stop, thieves. Because verse 10 is the commandment, bring ye all the tithes into the storehouse, that there may be meat in mine house. And prove me now herewith, saith the Lord of hosts, if I will not open the windows of heaven, open you the windows of heaven, and pour out a blessing that there shall not be room enough to receive it. Wow. Now, this to me is one of the most interesting verses in the entire Bible for lots of different reasons. Here we have a sovereign God giving you a dare. That in itself is an interesting situation. It doesn't take much biblical research to go through your concordance and check this out. You'll discover that you can be admonished again and again and again. You never test God. You never prove God. You never put him to the test, right? Remember Jesus during the temptations in Luke 4. He said, thou shalt not tempt the Lord thy God, didn't he? That is the general principle. There are many examples in Scripture where we're admonished not to test God. But here we have an exception by God himself. He says, bring ye all the tithes into the storehouse, that there may be meat in mine house, and prove me now herewith, if I will not open you the windows of heaven and pour you out a blessing, that there shall not be room enough to receive it. Now there's a lottery ticket you can't afford not to take up, right? He essentially dares you to put him to the test. And I find this, even on a theological basis, amazing that the God of the universe would put himself in a box. That the God of the universe would put himself in a position to dare you to put him to the test. And to be put on trial by us. It's the only place in the Scripture where I think that's a valid application. It certainly is here. Now, this is an opportunity. In fact, it's more than an opportunity. It's a mandate. Here is an opportunity for a verifiable experiment in the supernatural. Something that you can do in your life that God challenges you to try. This is a means of demonstrating in the material realm the existence of God and his governorship over all affairs, including temporal affairs, including financial affairs, including yours and mine. Now, I keep hearing, well, we're not under the law of Moses. Wait a second. I want you to reflect for a minute on a guy by the name of Melchizedek. Melchizedek shows up in Genesis 14. You all remember the story, how a group of five kings and four kings had a war, and in their war they happened to do a stupid thing. They took a prisoner by the name of Lot. Incident to their attack on Sodom, they took Lot as a prisoner. So Abraham went after them because of his nephew. This is where we get a great insight into Abraham. He was not just some sheep herder or camel herder out in the desert. He was probably one of the most powerful men in that region. He had at his command 318 trained commandos. These were 318 raised under his own roof. They were trained in warfare. What's a guy like that doing with that kind of bodyguards? He must have had a lot of resources. In any case, he chases these guys all the way up to the northern region, Lachish, and rescues his nephew and succeeds. Very, very interesting exploit in Genesis 14. But after this victorious battle, he comes down to a place called Salem, which from the Psalms we know is a place that later becomes where Jerusalem now is. It's at the base of Mount Moriah. At Salem, there is an interesting character by the name of Melchizedek. That's either his name or a title. It means king of righteousness. Melch is king and Zedek is righteousness. And what's strange about this guy, and he shows up only for a couple of verses, but he would disappear into obscurity if it wasn't for the fact that the book of Hebrews makes a big thing of this unusual character. He's mentioned in the Psalm 110, God promises Jesus Christ that he will be made a priest after the order of Melchizedek. And the writer of the book of Hebrews makes a big point to distinguish between the kind of priest that Melchizedek was and the later priesthood that was under Aaron, the Aaronic or Levitical priesthood. Now, Melchizedek is a strange character because he is a king and a priest. This is the days of Abraham. And then comes Isaac, then Jacob, and then the 12 tribes. And in the 12 tribes, you ultimately get to a guy by the name of Moses. And in the deliverance from Exodus, we have then established not only the Ten Commandments, but the Levitical priesthood. But among the 12 tribes, it was very clear that the royal line, the tribe of Judah, and the priestly line under Levi were separate. They were not to commingle the kings and the priests. The offices were very, very clearly intended to be distinct. There are only three people that are kings and priests. Melchizedek is pointed to the example in Genesis 14 by the psalmist and by the writer in the book of Hebrews. He sets the example. The only other one is Jesus Christ, but I said three people because there's a third category, and that's the church. You and I are referred to in the New Testament as kings and priests because we are joint heirs with Jesus Christ. So this whole Melchizedek thing turns out to be important. But the main point is when Abraham goes to Salem and meets Melchizedek, he gives Melchizedek tithes. And in verse 20 of Genesis 14, Abraham gives Melchizedek tithes of his spoils of war. You say, oh, what's that got to do with anything? The book of Hebrews hammers away, among other things, that makes the Melchizedek priesthood superior to the Levitical priesthood, because the way the writer in Hebrews says it, because Levi was still in the loins of Abraham. He hadn't been born yet, in other words. Because Abraham is superior to Levi, and Abraham was giving tithes to Melchizedek, which means Melchizedek is superior to Abraham. The writer of Hebrews makes the rabbinical argument that makes the Melchizedek priesthood higher than the Levitical priesthood. That's the argument that is critical in Hebrews 7. So Melchizedek is an anticipatory model. He was a king and a priest, which makes him the key cornerstone in the book of Hebrews. His name itself means king of righteousness. And of course, he blessed Abraham. And it's interesting what Melchizedek gave Abraham in return. Bread and wine. Bread and wine. If you want to study the Lord's Supper, you can consider it as having begun, in a sense, in Genesis 14. But this whole thing then, you see, gee, we're not supposed to tithe. We're not under the law. What law are you talking about? The law of Moses? We're not under the law of Moses. Okay. But are we superior to Abraham? I don't think so. And Abraham gave tithes to Melchizedek. He gave tithes. Now, it's my suggestion to you to think about, pray about, is that Abraham, who's considered the father of the faithful, left us an example to follow. The tithe of the tenth, is not a gift. It is not an offering. That already belongs to the Lord. All we're doing is returning that part which is His. If you want to give Him an offering, you've got to give Him His tenth back first and then start counting your offering. That's the rabbinical way of looking at it. The tithe of the tenth is clearly ordained pattern in Genesis 28, Leviticus 27, 2 Chronicles 31, Nehemiah 10, Malachi 3 here as an example elsewhere. And in the New Testament, nothing's changed. That hasn't changed. Christ does not set aside the tithe in Matthew 23, as some people think so. It's even implied in the even so in 1 Corinthians 9, the lay by him in store of 1 Corinthians 16, and other allusions. And by the way, Christ is our high priest after the order of Levi? No, after the order of Melchizedek, who did receive tithes from Abraham. Now, near as I can see, there's at least four reasons for the tithe. First of all, it acknowledges the Creator's rights. We're not giving Him a gift. This is His right. It's a different kind of a thing. One-tenth is His. He says it all through. Take Concordance some time. Track it through the Bible. The tithe is also an antidote for greed and covetousness. It's also a test of our faith, especially in view of the challenge that we have benefit of in Malachi 3:10. It also turns out, I'm going to suggest this to you, it's the solution to every financial problem. Got trouble making your budget? Try God. He challenges you. He dares you to do this. This isn't some obscure interpretation. This is exactly what He is challenging you to do. Now, I'm going to suggest that it's more binding on us than it was the Old Testament Jew, because our privileges are greater. In Luke 12, verse 48, God says, "For whomsoever much is given of him, much shall be required." And boy, try making a list sometime of the blessings God has given you. You can't come close to being comprehensive. He says, "Prove me now herewith if I will not open to you the windows of heaven." What does that mean? What is the windows of heaven? The only other use of that phrase was the abundant outpouring in Genesis 7, the flood of Noah. Now, he's obviously not going to bring you a flood, but the point is, you get the idea. The windows of heaven, it's an outpouring. And can you imagine the windows of heaven being applied to your financial predicament right now? Now, God changes not. That's the theme in Malachi. He does not change. The God of the Old Testament is the God of the New. We do not have two books. We have 66 parts of an integrated message. The New Testament is the Old Testament concealed. And the Old Testament is in the New Testament revealed. It's one book. And one of the great discoveries that this ministry tries to emphasize is that every detail from Genesis 1 to Revelation 22 is there by design. It's an integrated package. And we now discover with computers that you cannot even remove a letter without it destroying its mathematical properties. It is a tight, in the original, it's a tight, tightly organized message from outside our time domain. God changes not. God does not vary the principles of his government. God will not be your debtor. He's challenging you, and he will not be your debtor. He is saying, do you trust me? And that's the question tonight, isn't it? Do you? Do you trust him? Now let's talk about some practical aspects. If a tenth is his, then maybe it's our job to keep records. And I suggest that we should be strict, we should be careful, we should be systematic. Most people who preach in this area point out you should separate funds upon arrival. Separate box, checking account, or whatever. That's 1 Corinthians 16, first few verses suggest. And keep records, because your giving comes only after you've returned his tenth. His tenth. Why a tenth? It's a token, but it's a demonstration that he owns it. It's not your gift, it's his ownership. For you not to do that is robbing. That's what Malachi is saying. See, for you not to give him some voluntary thing, that's a different problem. But for you not to return that which is his is called robbery. Now, by the way, as long as we're on this subject, and I've chosen since I think we've got the time to spend on this, I'd like to talk a little bit about giving because there's some ideas that float around that I think are not true. How many of you have heard that you can't take it with you? Have you heard? How many have heard that you can't take it with you? I got news for you. You can. You can. And I believe you can. Now, there is a strange parable in Luke 16. Luke 16 is a very, very valuable chapter because in that chapter there's two different issues that it presents our primary source on what happens after death with the rich man Lazarus. But it's also that there's this peculiar parable in the first 13 verses. And I know a lot of pastors who cringe when they get to this portion in their verse-by-verse study because they got to preach on this. Because it's a confusing parable, unless you're careful. Luke 16, verse 1. Jesus speaking said, he also said to his disciples, there was a certain rich man who had a steward, and the same was accused unto him that he had wasted his goods. This steward is unscrupulous, probably been embezzling. And there's going to be an audit. There comes an audit. Verse 2. He called him and said unto him, how is it that I hear this of thee? Give an account of your stewardship that thou mayest no longer be steward. And the steward said within himself, what shall I do? For my Lord taketh away from me the stewardship. I cannot dig, and to beg I am ashamed. I am resolved what to do, that when I'm put out of the stewardship, they may receive me unto their houses. So he called every one of his Lord's debtors unto him, and said unto the first, how much owest thou my Lord? He said, 100 measures of oil. He said unto him, take thy bill and sit down quickly and write 50. He's starting to write down the receivables. It's these people that owe his boss money. He's starting to cut them down. He's doing illicit favors. This is cheating. It's the kind of chicanery that got him in trouble in the first place, probably. Something like that. Verse 7. Then said he to another, how much owest thou? He said, 100 measures of wheat. He said to him, take thy bill and write 80. In other words, 80. Now here's the troublesome verse. The Lord commended the unjust steward because he had done wisely. For the sons of this age are in their generation wiser than the sons of light.
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2: It's Crazy Money Day. 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But what if AI also creates entirely new opportunities? The latest technology companies are making massive investments in the physical infrastructure that's needed to power AI. They now need people with skilled trades to make it happen. Meta announced a $115 million investment in America's Workforce Academy. 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Graduates are even guaranteed a job helping build their data centers. OpenAI has highlighted the growing demand for skilled trades as America expands the infrastructure needed to support this new technology. There's a demand for those who can build, wire, cool, and maintain their facilities. It's an important reminder that while technology changes, the value of honest hard work never does. Colossians 3:23 says, "Whatever you do, work at it with all your heart, as working for the Lord, not for human masters." 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
3: Glad you've joined us for this Friday edition of The Public Square from the American Policy Roundtable with Dave Zanotti. And I'm Wayne Shepherd. 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
4: Well, we decided to take a little look behind the curtain and pull it back, Wayne. There's sort of certain traditions about radio that you don't tell people everything because it's theater of the mind. But as we've been going out across the country doing policy briefings all over the place, people have begun to figure out that when they hear this broadcast, it's often being assembled on the fly, live, from multiple cities across the country at the very same time. We might be talking together from Chicago and Nashville, Ohio and Florida, Texas or California. You might be in China.
3: You never know.
4: All right. There are times we've recorded you from China. It sounded like you were sitting right next to us. This is a public policy effort that spans the nation. And often when we're sitting together talking, we're actually all working on different projects and issues in four or five different states at the same time. So we welcome you to come into the public square. As far as it works online and in the digital world, it really is an assembly where we're coming together from all over the place, and we're working on projects and issues with people all over the nation. So it's a very vibrant, very organic operation.
3: So a peek behind the curtain here today, but for what purpose?
4: So that you would understand that there is a real effort going on to reach America at the grassroots, that this isn't some office sitting in a Capitol or sitting in Washington, D.C., talking about what public policy ought to look like, that we've got people on the ground doing it every day. And when you listen to the public square, you're being invited right into the middle of the conversation.
3: And we value you as a supporting partner of this work as well. Check us out online at aproundtable.org. 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
5: The following contains mature themes, so parental guidance is suggested. How do you do? When a man has tried and failed every way he can to break the hold of alcohol on his life, he can slip into despair and give up completely. That happened to the man in this story, a successful businessman. Then he tried the right way, and his heart and mind and very life and the bondage of alcohol were unshackled.
6: This is better for everyone. They don't need someone like me. I've ruined Dad's company, brought shame to my family. I can't change. There's no way. Belt's long enough. The hook is strong enough. I hope it's over quickly.
5: This is Unshackled, dramatizing true life stories produced in Chicago by Pacific Garden Mission. Never give up on them. That's been the motto at Pacific Garden Mission since the doors first opened in 1877. No matter how seemingly hopeless a life may look on the outside, we know someone who looks on the heart and knows the pain that led to the desolation. We know the way out of the darkness, and our purpose is to lead others to that life-changing knowledge. Thanks to friends who care and provide financial gifts, the doors never close at Pacific Garden Mission. The old lighthouse offers nourishing meals, fresh clothing, and a safe bunk for the night, even some medical and dental care in the mission clinic. But above all, the mission offers hope, as pastors and counselors share the good news that sets the captives free. That same message goes out to the world through this program. Now for broadcast around the earth, here is episode number 3944 in the series Unshackled, the program that makes you face yourself and think.
7: Anybody home? Byron? Francis said you were here. That I saw your car outside. Byron, are you all right? Are you upstairs? Oh, no, you've hung yourself. I've got to get you down.
5: That wasn't the first time the man in our story attempted suicide, nor was it the last. This is the account of how it ended, the conclusion of the true testimony of Byron Dotson from the classic files of Unshackled.
6: I'd been an alcoholic for more than 25 years by the time I realized I was powerless to stop drinking and tried to hang myself. I was the CEO of a large manufacturing company in Lima, Ohio, but I'd nearly ruined the business through neglect and borrowing to support my addiction. After my uncle intervened in my suicide attempt, I decided the next one had to look like an accident, and someone else provided the means. How long will you stay at your parents' farm?
8: Only a few days. Got to get their finances in order.
6: Couldn't get along without you.
8: Byron, I hope you take care of yourself while I'm away.
6: I will, honey. Don't worry. I will.
8: You're not going on any trips, are you?
6: Only one.
8: For how long?
6: A few days.
8: Byron, look out! The car!
6: I can't stop! We hit head-on, and I found myself knocked free 40 feet in front of the crash while the car was demolished up to the windshield. I ran back and saw that Frances was unhurt and our daughter had only a small cut on her nose. No one in the other car was seriously hurt either. Afterward, I stayed moody and depressed. One night as I drove in a freezing rain, the engine stopped and the battery died. Another driver gave me a push, but we locked bumpers. Trying to unhook them, I fell and broke my back.
9: Byron, you can see on the x-ray that you fractured number 2 and 3 lumbar vertebrae. They're split diagonally, pressing on the spinal cord.
6: Small wonder I can't move my legs.
9: You've done irreparable damage to your spinal cord.
6: Can you operate?
9: No, too risky.
6: Well, I can't live like this, paralyzed from the hips down.
9: We're going to put you in a cast so you can't move at all until the bones heal. But if there's an accident while we're working on you, you could die.
6: Wouldn't that be tragic?
9: You could also go into a coma and not come out. The procedure is very risky.
6: I'll take the chance if it means I can walk again.
9: I'm afraid you may never walk again.
8: I brought you some more books to read.
6: Did you bring me something to drink?
8: No, it's not allowed. At least the cast is off and you've graduated to a wheelchair.
6: I'm so tired of being here.
8: Any improvement?
6: A little feeling in my legs.
8: That's wonderful.
6: The doctor says I can start physical therapy now.
8: Before you know it, you'll be home again.
6: With a stop at a bar. I'm dying of thirst.
8: I pray for you, Byron. I pray that God will quench your thirst. He spared your life, you know, many times.
6: Yeah, someday I'll get right with God. Maybe even do some kind of church work, but not now. Frances always kept her peace and composure. She held the family and the company together, pulling more than her load when I was sick or drunk. But I didn't appreciate her efforts, not then. With therapy, I graduated to crutches, then a cane. And after 6 months in the hospital, I went home.
8: Byron, it's been so peaceful having you sober all these months. Must you?
6: Yes, I must.
8: We need to go over the financial books together. There's a problem.
6: There's always a problem, but none I can't solve.
8: You can solve it more easily with a clear head.
6: Much better. Pour you one?
8: No, thanks.
6: Life looks better this side of a drink, Frances.
8: Maybe for you. Not for the rest of us.
6: You're not going to spoil it for me, are you? I want to celebrate my homecoming, my return from the dead.
8: There's always a reason to drink, isn't there? Never a good enough reason to quit.
6: My drinking grew worse, along with my health. I had ulcers and several heart attacks, not to mention a bad disposition most of the time. I also had several nervous breakdowns brought on by alcohol. After years of pulling me away from death's door, my doctor took a stand.
8: Doctor, this is the worst I've ever seen him. He just went berserk.
9: He's an alcoholic.
8: You don't have to tell me that.
9: His heart is very weak. If he doesn't stop drinking and start eating right, he'll die. His weight is way below normal for his height.
8: I think he wants to die. He tried to hang himself, you know.
9: And alcoholism is slow suicide.
8: There has to be a way to reach him.
9: Is he willing to go into a clinic for treatment?
8: He won't take my suggestions. Maybe he'll take yours.
9: I'll try talking to him. But if he won't listen, he'll have to find another doctor. Byron, I've seen you through a dangerous appendectomy, blood poisoning, broken bones, even a broken back. But I can't help you in this case.
6: What are you talking about? You're the best doctor in town.
9: You have a condition I cannot treat.
6: What am I supposed to do?
9: Check into a treatment center for alcoholism.
6: That won't do any good.
9: It will if you have a mind to quit drinking.
6: That isn't my problem.
9: Yes, it is.
6: I have a medical condition, and you don't know what it is, so you're stonewalling it.
9: You belong in and are headed for a mental institution. Why don't you voluntarily consent to confinement in one?
6: You know where you can go.
9: Then find someone else to help you.
6: What?
9: You heard me. Find another doctor. I don't want any more of your money.
6: That was a new low for me. Not even the lowliest bartender refused my money. There was worse to come as alcohol drew me deeper into delusion and fear, and I raged at whoever was in my way. Mostly Frances. She finally had me taken to the county jail for my own protection.
10: All right, give me your belt, your tie, and your shoelaces.
6: How am I supposed to hold myself together?
10: It's for your own protection. I know about your previous attempts to harm yourself.
6: The indignity.
10: Just hand them over.
6: I won't forget this. Hey, you hear me, Frances? You can't do this to me! They let me call my lawyer, and the next morning I found myself in front of a probate judge. My lawyer was with me, but across the room sat my wife, brother, and doctor. The judge examined papers that would remove me from society, committing me to an institution.
11: Byron, you and I have known each other a long time, haven't we?
6: Yeah, a long time.
11: In this courtroom, I'm a judge first, and your friend second. Do you understand that?
6: Yes.
11: The evidence is pretty convincing, Byron. By law, I have every right. In fact, it's my duty to put you away for your own protection, to protect your family and to protect society.
9: I'm sure that's true.
11: Yeah, you've had a lot of trouble, haven't you, Byron?
9: Yes.
11: What do you think I should do with you?
9: Judge, I think I can lick this thing if I'm given another chance.
11: I do too. Would you honestly be interested in an alcoholics organization if I put a good man in touch with you?
9: Yes. A man came to my house and explained the program. So I tried the program, read books, talked with ministers, and desperately struggled not to drink. And when I finally caved in, I drank worse than ever. 1.5 bottles of whiskey every day. I was also addicted to narcotics by then. I could hear Francis praying for me morning and evening, so I insisted on separate bedrooms. Sometimes, though, I listened.
12: Oh, God, please do something for my husband. He's wrecking the business, destroying the family. I'm ashamed to go out anymore. I can't stand it any longer. Please do something, I pray.
5: In a moment, we'll hear how Byron was delivered from this bondage. 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
9: During a busy time at work, I lied to Francis and went to Cleveland, where I bought 2 bottles of whiskey and checked into a hotel, taking a room on the 8th floor. I planned to jump out to the street below. I even went to climb out the window onto a ledge when my hand fell on a Bible that was on a dresser beside the window. I stepped back in and thumbed the pages. Wisdom is before him that hath understanding, but the eyes of a fool are in the ends of the earth. That's me. I'm a fool. There has to be a way. I returned to Lima determined to beat alcohol. I borrowed my wife's Bible and read much of it, looking for that verse I'd read. Finally, I found it in Proverbs chapter 17. Then I told Francis I was going to Columbus for treatment. Instead, I checked into a hotel and drank. That night, I had the delirium tremors so bad, 2 men came and took me to the hospital by force. In the morning, I called a preacher who told me he didn't deal with alcoholics. I was so angry, I kicked the phone. Meanwhile, Francis took action.
12: Oh, God. Thank you for showing me how selfish I've been, praying for myself instead of for Byron. Lord, please save him. Whatever it takes, save him and give him the power to resist this evil.
13: Hello?
12: Pastor Good?
13: Yes?
12: I just listened to your radio program about Jesus and the demoniac. It describes my husband perfectly. He's an alcoholic.
13: Alcoholism is demonic in nature, but really, we're talking about sin.
12: You said we should pray for our loved ones like that, but I've been praying for my husband for 20 years.
13: The Lord tells us not to lose heart.
12: Would you please visit him? He's in a hospital right there in Columbus.
13: I have a busy schedule. We're setting up a booth at the state fair, and I... But I'll stop by.
12: I'll give you the address.
14: Is there a man here by the name of Byron Dotson?
9: I'm Dotson. You're a preacher, aren't you?
14: Yeah, I am.
9: Well, I want nothing to do with a preacher, the Bible, or anything else.
14: Look here, I came at your wife's request. You're not wasting my time. You're wasting God's time. Sit down and listen to me.
6: She told you about me?
14: All I need to know. She said you want to be sober, but you're not able to follow through.
6: That's true.
14: Let me read to you about a man like that, who met Jesus. From the Gospel of Mark, chapter 5. Jesus was in the country of the Gadarenes. It says, "And when he was come out of the ship, immediately there met him out of the tombs a man with an unclean spirit, who had his dwelling among the tombs. And no man could bind him, no, not with chains, because that he had been often bound with fetters and chains, and the chains had been plucked asunder by him, and the fetters broken in pieces. Neither could any man tame him. And always, night and day, he was in the mountains and in the tombs, crying and cutting himself with stones."
6: That's me. I tried to cut myself and hang myself.
14: "But when he saw Jesus afar off, he ran and worshipped him and cried with a loud voice and said, 'What have I to do with thee, Jesus, thou Son of the Most High God? I adjure thee by God that thou torment me not.' And Jesus said unto him, 'Come out of the man, thou unclean spirit.'" Do you understand? There's a dark force that's at the root of all of this, and you're powerless to control it. Unless you have

0: his Son into the world to condemn the world, but that the world through him might be saved. Do you believe that Jesus is the Son of God?
1: Yes, I believe that.
0: Jesus came to seek and save that which was lost, our fellowship with God, and eternal life with God when Adam sinned. Why did God send his Son? Because he loves us. The Bible says, "But God commendeth his love toward us, in that while we were yet sinners, Christ died for us." Sin is serious business with God. The penalty is death and eternal damnation. So, Jesus died in our place on the cross. Without him, we sin and can't change ourselves. We lack the power to resist temptations. You must be born again.
1: What do you mean?
0: Here, read this. It's what Jesus said.
1: Except a man be born again, he cannot see the kingdom of God. How do I do that?
0: Repent of your sins. Confess your guilt to God. The Bible says that if thou shalt confess with thy mouth the Lord Jesus, and shalt believe in thine heart that God hath raised him from the dead, thou shalt be saved. For with the heart man believeth unto righteousness, and with the mouth confession is made unto salvation. Would you like to pray with me?
1: Yes. Yes, I would. We prayed, and I returned to my sickbed. There, alone with God, I prayed again. Lord, from this day on, I am yours. I have failed miserably in running my life. I'm so sorry. Please forgive me. I now receive Jesus Christ as my personal Savior. In that moment, I was born again, and I learned as the days passed by that God removed all desire for alcohol and narcotics. My family was ecstatic.
2: Your mother is so thrilled at the change in you, Byron. And the business is doing great, too.
1: If I'd known sooner how much peace I'd have, believe you me, I wouldn't have resisted so long.
2: We've prayed for you so much.
1: I overheard you many times.
2: Then the Lord showed me that I was really praying for myself. There is a difference.
1: Indeed, there is. You know, Francis, I've been wondering what he wants me to do with my life now. And I was reading Mark chapter 5 again about the demoniac.
2: Yes?
1: After Jesus healed him, he wanted to go with the Lord, but Jesus wouldn't let him. He said, "Go home and tell your friends what the Lord has done for you and how he's had compassion on you."
2: Well, you have told people how the Lord healed you.
1: I want to give my testimony in church. And I want to travel so I can tell everybody about Christ. Francis and I traveled to Puerto Rico and Haiti and then to numerous countries in South America, Bolivia, Peru, Ecuador, and Colombia. We spoke in tribal villages, at street meetings, and at Christian businessmen's luncheons where I gave my testimony. All those years that I walked in darkness, disrespect, and in disobedience to God, his hand was stretched out still, reaching out to cover me with his mercy and grace. So many times I could have died and gone to hell, but God is merciful. The Bible says, "The Lord is not slack concerning his promise, as some men count slackness, but is long-suffering to usward, not willing that any should perish, but that all should come to repentance." And he's calling you right now. What is your answer? Jesus said, "I am the way, the truth, and the life. No man cometh unto the Father but by me." Come, receive him now. Don't let the enemy of your soul whisper doubt at you. I continued to give my testimony, and people made professions of faith in the Lord. 4 years passed as many men and women sought help for their broken lives, just as mine had been. Then I went through a period of confusion. I felt that God wanted me to do something. But what? In search of what his will may be, I continued to read my Bible and pray. Then an opportunity presented itself to fly to Miami. I arrived in the early morning.
3: Hello?
1: Hello, honey.

0: you all right? Where are you, Byron?
1: Biscayne Bay.
0: What are you doing in Florida?
1: Seeking to follow the Lord. I'm sure he wants me to do something, but I'm not sure what.
0: How did you get there?
1: By plane. I've left copies of my tract here and there, but so far I don't have peace. I keep following his lead, I hope.
0: Something is different. I can tell. You haven't been yourself.
1: Well, I've met several people who need the Lord, and I've been able to point them to Jesus. One man has been given only 6 months to live.
0: Maybe that's why God led you to Miami.
1: They asked me to go on a commercial fishing trip with them, so I'm going to go.
0: Who asked you?
1: The man who is terminally ill and his wife.
0: When do they want you to go?
1: Right now. That's why I called.
0: You're going on a fishing trip? Byron, this is a busy time at the factory.
1: I know, honey. We just have to trust God and leave the results with Him. As the fishing boat traveled 12 miles out to the fishing grounds, I told the couple my story, and they both prayed to receive Christ. Just then, the boat's captain told me I was seated on the wrong side and sent me to the other side of the boat, where I sat beside a man from South America and his two young sons.
2: Haven't I seen you someplace?
1: Oh, I doubt it.
2: I just know I've seen you someplace.
1: Well, here's a printed testimony that tells my life story. It's a little wet, but look it over and you might remember where you've seen me.
2: I do know you. I have one of these pamphlets. You spoke in Colombia, South America at a hotel breakfast.
1: Yes, I did. 4 years ago.
2: I resisted the desire to come to Jesus Christ that morning. I needed someone to guide me, but afterward, nobody spoke to me, so I just left.
1: Oh, I'm sorry about that. What do you do for a living?
2: I'm an airline captain. You know, this is very strange. When I packed up to come here, I noticed your pamphlet in my dresser drawer. And I thought to myself, wouldn't it be amazing if I happened to meet this man, Dodson, while I'm in the States?
1: Well, Jesus has a way of guiding our lives. He's amazing.
2: I had even said to myself, if I did meet you, I would receive Christ as my Savior.
1: You said that?
2: See, now, here we are, 1,000 miles from home, each coming from opposite directions.
1: 12 miles out on the ocean, seated side by side.
2: What do you make of this?
1: Now I know why God sent me here and why He brought us together. God wants to save you. You know, you can pray now to receive Christ.
3: So he prayed right there in the boat?
1: Yes, we did.
3: Oh, what an experience.
1: He kept saying how much peace and joy he felt. And I did too.
3: No more confusion or depression?
1: None. That's definitely why God took me there.
3: Well, Jesus said, follow me and I will make you fishers of men.
1: It was a soul-winning appointment, no doubt. And I won a prize for catching the most fish.
3: What was the prize?
1: 4 tickets to go fishing the next day. I couldn't use the tickets, so I gave them to my new friends.
3: Some people wouldn't have done what you did, not knowing what lay ahead.
1: You have to follow God wherever He leads. Sometime later, the airline captain was killed in a plane crash, so I was glad he knew the Lord. I myself suffered a third heart attack a few years later and couldn't even receive visitors in the hospital. But I continued to witness to all the medical people who cared for me. If the Lord can heal a drunk like me, He can cure anyone. But first, there has to be a change of heart. Ezekiel chapter 36, verse 26 promises, a new heart also will I give you, and a new spirit will I put within you. And I will take away the stony heart out of your flesh, and I will give you an heart of flesh.
4: The New Testament puts it this way, therefore, if any man be in Christ, he is a new creature. Old things are passed away. 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
4: All of those sound like pretty solid plans. 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Here's Billy Graham.
5: Time is the capital we have been given by God to invest wisely. 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That's one of your jobs.
4: We have some resources that can help you with that job at our website, findpeacewithgod.net. Click where it says Grow Your Faith. It's from the Billy Graham Evangelistic Association.
6: Would you choose prison over a lie? Or would you be willing to lie like Islam teaches, using taqiyya in order to escape punishment or prison for yourself? What would you do? Well, today on Viewpoint, you have a choice. You have an opportunity to hear from someone who had to make that choice. In fact, he's joining us live from Florida. He's a former California boy, just like I was, grown up in the land of, they used to call them flakes and fruits and flakes and whatever else out there when we first came to Richmond, Virginia. But, he felt that it was the land of plenty. He felt when he went to California that it was, as the song said, California dreaming. Well, it may have been California dreaming for him on such a winter's day, but when it came to January 6th, that winter's day was not so pleasant, and California dreaming turned into United States nightmare. So today on Viewpoint, our special guest today joining us, John Strand, joining us. He is a fascinating guy, and you're going to be interested in hearing his story. He's now a candidate for Congress, I believe, down in Florida. And we're going to hear a part of that story here today. So, John, it's good to have you on the program, my friend.
7: It's great to be with you, Chuck. Thank you so much for doing the work that you do to save United States of America. She is worth fighting for, as I love to remind people.
6: You think she's worth fighting for? Now, you're an Italian boy, right?
7: Yes, sir. Yes, sir. John Strand, but my Italian family name, generations back, came from Naples, Florida. My Italian name is Cinque Grana. So, yeah.
6: So your family came from Naples, Florida, but they ended up in California. How did that happen?
7: Well, it was my great-grandparents that came over through Ellis Island back in the day. My dad served as a lieutenant commander in the U.S. Navy, and he was born in Hawaii because my grandfather was a Marine Corps officer who served in the Korean and Vietnam Wars. So there's a long, proud tradition of patriotism and service in my family, loving America. And my dad's family grew up around the D.C. and Maryland area, my mom in New Jersey and New York area. So my dad being stationed around the country was actually stationed in Florida, where my brother was born, in Pennsylvania, where my sister was born, in California, where I was born. And we were homeschooled. I did get to live and work around the nation and overseas throughout my life, but I did come to find California as a home as a young man working in the arts as an actor, writer, fashion model, and musician until COVID came crashing down around all of us. My story, like so many others, took a very interesting turn.
6: But then you got caught up in the entire January 6th debacle in Washington, D.C., and it consumed American life and money and so many lives, not just America as a whole, but so many very innocent people were caught up in the dragnet of a, what should we say, a governmental force that was so intent on destroying anything that was contrary to their political viewpoint that everybody was worthy to die in order to accomplish that agenda. You didn't die, but it was kind of like a death for 2.5 years in prison, wasn't it?
7: I mean, you're very accurate in your summation of what happened. People may not realize it, but the January 6th the persecution was the largest U.S. law enforcement manhunt in our nation's history. It consumed close to a third of the total FBI's manpower and tens of millions of dollars for about 4 years, where they were chasing down grandmas to the four corners of the country on misdemeanors, along with a whole bunch of people that they threw massive felonies at, which had no legitimate grounds. So,
6: and drove them into bankruptcy because in order to try to stave off the onslaught of the Department of Injustice, they were forced to hire lawyers at $700 to $1,000 an hour that there was no way they could pay. And it drove them into financial oblivion. And I don't know how you survived that, but maybe you'll tell us a tale about that. But there are literally very renowned and dedicated patriots in America who lost their fortunes. They lost their sacred honor, so to speak, by standing against that tyranny.
7: They certainly lost their lives and their fortunes. I'd like to think that most of them retained their sacred honor in standing that day against election fraud and a clearly untrustworthy and stolen election. And we will continue to hold that view because the evidence continues to increase supporting that view. And the reaction by the left to refuse it, to call it the safest or most secure election in history, and to continue to refuse any reasonable basic standard of protecting elections, where the Save America Act has over 80% support, Republican and Democrat across the board, across the entire country, and yet we can't get it passed. So the sacred honor is a big part of what was going on that day. But yeah, lives and fortunes were destroyed, mine included. Almost 1,600 people indicted by the federal government during January 6th. I call it our American Reichstag fire. It truly was a nefarious and intentional government entrapment operation, which they then continued to weaponize for the next 4 years. And I spent an entire year in a federal prison, 366 days, because it was a leap year. They tried to lock me up for the rest of my young adult life. They were going for almost a decade, and I refused a plea deal to then appeal the charges and then won at the Supreme Court, which is why I was released after a year.
6: So the thing went to the Supreme Court, and your time in prison was cut off because of what?
7: Yes, it was cut short because I won my appeal via the Fisher decision at the Supreme Court level, which eliminated the 20-year felony they'd brought against me. And then I continued appealing until all charges were vacated with prejudice by the DOJ. So in my case, I never pled guilty, and I got a complete vacation or vacated charges by the DOJ, which means I'm totally exonerated, not pardoned technically, but legally exonerated within our legal and judicial system, which is a historic win and a really just a measure of satisfaction and just honor, really, to prove the point that in my case, I had the option of taking the easy way out. They gave me a golden parachute plea deal of a single misdemeanor, which I likely could have gotten to basically home confinement. So I could have had it behind me, you know, years ago, if I'd have just signed that false confession. But it was a lie, and moreover, it was a weapon against innocent Americans and against President Trump and his supporters at large. I was not going to participate in that and give false testimony to a lie, and I refused that
6: what
7: deal.
6: What a fascinating
7: and that's why
6: story.
7: The book is called Patriot, please.
6: Friends, that puts all in new dimension the words of Scripture that says, having done all to stand, stand. Having done all to stand, stand, have your loins girt about with truth. Wow, what would you do, my friend? Charged with 20-year prison sentence and a felony, and could have gotten off by admitting to a misdemeanor that was untrue.
8: Once upon a time, children could pray and read their Bibles in school. Divorces were practically unknown, as was child abuse. In our once great America, virginity and chastity were popular virtues, and homosexuality was an abomination. So what happened in just one generation? Hi, I'm Chuck Crismeyer, and I urge you to join me daily on Viewpoint, where we discuss the most challenging issues touching our hearts and homes. Could America's moral slide relate to the Fourth Commandment?
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6: According to the late Charlie Kirk, our guest today, John Strand, had the whole government thrown against him in the divided states of America. John Strand's book called Patriot Plea, a plea to patriots. What is a patriot anyway? Have you ever thought about that, my friends? What is a patriot? Is a patriot one who hangs a flag out on June 14th, which is Flag Day? That's my birthday. That's Donald Trump's birthday. I just happen to be a year older than he. But is that what a patriot is? Is it just clothing ourselves in flag and patriotic songs? Or is there something deeper about being a patriot? Maybe we'll find out a little bit from our guest, John Strand, here today on Viewpoint. But I want to make his book available to you. Friends, this is a piece of work. As you know, I've written 12 books myself. And this one is a pretty substantial piece of work. It's a hardbound book, $33 retail, but it's yours for $28 on our website, saveus.org. 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P.O. Box 70879, Richmond, Virginia, 23255, writing a check at $6 for postage and handling. I told John that I don't want him to promote his book because, as Abraham Lincoln said, he who represents himself as a fool for a client. Now, I didn't want John to be a fool, so I saved him from foolishness and enabled him to make a patriot plea here on Viewpoint today. John, tell us what a patriot is from your viewpoint.
7: Absolutely, Chuck. Thank you for sharing that. That's a fantastic
6: Well, you know, thing. I had that quote on my law office wall in Pasadena, California for 20 years.
7: Wise sayings. And, you know, the book of Proverbs is one of my favorites. My dad taught me to read this daily, to cherish it, and to pursue wisdom above rubies and all the world's treasures, because as God tells us, it is infinitely valuable and will result in a much better life, not only for yourself, but for those you care about and for those coming after you. I think it's so great that you asked this question, Chuck, and I do address this in the book. I wrestle with this question. I give the history behind it. So I looked into the word patriot. I mean, you've got time on your hands when you're sitting in prison thinking about how you got there.
6: Really?
7: What it means to be a patriot. And of course, I knew I was going to call the book this. And so I looked it up. And so the word patriot comes from a Latin root, pater, which is the root of the word father.
6: Yes.
7: So at the core, being a patriot means that you have fathered something of importance and value that you are then entrusted to protect, to care for, and to look forward, looking ahead into the future as to what's coming and what needs to be done in order to nurture and protect that which you have birthed. So that's what the founders had in mind when they carved out a new life in the wilderness in order to pursue what they believed God had commanded them to pursue, which is freedom. Freedom to worship, freedom to raise families, freedom to pursue the creativity and innovation that God has equipped us and enabled us to do with our talents and our bodies and our minds and our energies. And they pursued that freedom according to God's design and had a father's heart and a father's will to foresee what it needed to be protected and nurtured and continued and passed down to the next generation.
6: Well, obviously, you're very articulate in this, and probably a lot because you have read some of those founding fathers. And here's a good quote from Sam Adams, who was considered the, shall we say, the voice of the father of the French revolution. French Revolution, but the American Revolution. And he said this: neither the wisest constitution nor the wisest laws will secure the liberty and happiness of a people whose manners are universally corrupt. He, therefore, is the truest friend to the liberty of his country, in other words, a true patriot, who tries most to promote its virtue, and who, so far as is possible, and influence extended will not allow a man to be chosen into any office of power and trust who is not a wise and virtuous man. If we would most truly enjoy this gift of heaven, let us become a virtuous people. Now, that theme ran through so many of the words of our founding fathers, and they connected with the word virtue very much like the Apostle Peter in 2 Peter chapter 1, where he said, add to your faith virtue. In other words, you may say you're a people of faith, you may say you're a land of faith, you may say you're a Christian nation, but if you're not living as a virtuous people, you ain't what you say you are.
7: That's right. And the Apostle James, of course, said faith without works is dead.
6: That's right.
7: Right? But Christ died that we might live, and then he raises us to new life. So we are to understand if we are sincere Christians. And if we are not, then by God's grace, we pray and hope that those around us would encourage us in that direction and preach the gospel. But faith comes from hearing by the word of God. And so the word of God is in, thankfully, in this country, it's very easy to find. If people read Patriot Plea, the book I wrote in prison, you'll find a lot of excerpts from the Bible, as well as many founding fathers' quotes, because I trace this journey. But faith without works is dead. We are not called to be dead, but alive, and we are called to be active and to be doers of the word, not only hearers.
6: All right, and that's what's making you into a transitive person. In other words, not an inactive, passive person, but transitive. In other words, to become a doer, to try to do something to make a difference. And what you have chosen to do now in Naples, Florida, in that area, is to run for the state, run for the Congress. Isn't that correct?
7: Yes, Chuck. So at johnstrand.com, you will find the entire platform that we've been building out over the last year, since back in 2025. And I ran as a Republican in a very crowded primary race here in Naples, Florida, to fill the seat for Byron Donalds, the current congressman who is running to be the next governor of the state of Florida. And so we ran a very exciting and compelling race. We translated a very limited number of dollars into a impressively large amount of votes per dollar.
6: Right.
7: $39 per vote. We were very efficient in converting our message. We were only able to raise about $150,000, and there were a number of other candidates that were bringing in multiple millions of dollars.
6: Right.
7: So it was a very uphill climb in that sense. But I do want people to visit johnstrand.com and read through the platform to consider what kind of a story and what kind of a message that we are bringing, which I'm still campaigning on that message, even though the primary is over and I was not able to win this first primary. But I'm continuing to advocate for this message to reclaim the republic. So you'll find this on the website and in the policy details that I'm giving. And you'll notice that I am continuing to advocate for that people engage in the civic process, that they vote, that they support the Republican Party, because the alternative is the Democrat Party, which is demonic and utterly destructive at this point. So we're in a off-kilter, one-party system kind of a moment, unfortunately, but that is the reality. And the thing I want to really challenge your listeners, Chuck, if they are hearing my voice right now, and of course, you obviously read the book and understand the whole story of what went into this,
6: right.
7: But what I really want to challenge people is that if you consider yourself a Christian, and I hope you do, voting is not optional. And I'll tell you why in two verses from the scripture. Genesis 1:28 in the New Living Translation, that's my favorite, says, be fruitful and multiply, fill the earth and govern it. And the James says in James 4:17, he who knows what he ought to do and does not do it, for him it is sin. So God told you to fill the earth and to govern it. You know that is that command was not given to a king or a pope, but to all mankind. And to not govern the earth, and as a citizen of America, where you are the sovereign, your vote is how you do that. That is the mechanism.
6: Yeah.
7: So at a minimum, you must vote. To refuse or to fail to do so is actually sin. And sin is destructive. We know this from the scripture. The wages of sin is death, and our nation is falling apart by a plethora of sin. But it really traces back originally to Christians failing to be obedient to God, to steward the country that God has blessed us with, the freest country in the history of the world.
6: Well, the great Charles Finney, back there, a lawyer turned pastor and evangelist back in about 1830, he said that if America is failing, it's because the pulpits in America are failing. It's because the pastors are not preaching truth. They're not preaching righteousness. And today, I have it on the confession of the pastor of a large, one of the largest churches, evangelical churches in the Richmond, Virginia area, telling me 15 years ago to my face he didn't think he knew how to preach righteousness. Now, I want you to think about that.
7: As a pastor,
6: he's... let me tell you what happened. And I think this will be helpful to you to understand, because we're working together. See, I ran twice for the state legislature in California in 1976 and 1978 in the 42nd Assembly District. And I had exactly the same situation you had, with very limited money, walked 1,000 miles door to door, had all the holes, the proverbial holes in the politician's shoes to prove it. But and I was not elected. Thank the Lord for that, because it was a training ground for the rest of what God had me to do. So I want to encourage you in that regard. But the reality is, as Edmund Burke once said back in the 1700s in not so jolly old England, he said, "I can't do everything, but I can do something. What I can do, I should do, and by the grace of God, I will do." And we need to understand that we each have a responsibility. We can't do everything, and we can't prove that our vote made a difference, but we don't know that it didn't. And if a number of people rationalize that their vote doesn't make a difference, or that they don't like this particular person, and so I'm not going to vote, I'm not going to make a decision, you already did make a decision. You made a decision by not voting. And
7: that's
6: so this is a problem, a conundrum that we're facing within the broader Christian community. And I think it's very dangerous for us. I hear so many people say, well, in fact, I heard somebody recently tell me, "I've never voted in my life." This is a person over 80 years of age. "I've never voted in my life."
7: Yeah, it's an enormous breakdown in the church, honestly, as you said, Chuck. It really is an enormous breakdown. My favorite, I like to paraphrase Edmund Burke, and I began doing this since the COVID era, to say that the only thing necessary for evil to win is for good men to play
6: do nothing.
7: Safe.
6: Yeah, exactly.
7: No, to play it safe.
6: But to play it safe.
7: Yes. The only thing necessary for evil to win is for good men to play it safe.
6: All right, you could have played it safe with regard to the charge of the U.S. government.
7: That's right.
6: Attempting to get you to confess a lie, and you would not do it, even if it would save your skin. And so you were willing to stand in the evil day, and having done all to stand, having your loins and your mind and your heart girt about with truth, and you were willing to suffer the consequences if need be. How did you feel about that?
7: Well, and it need be was necessary. I did, because I did have to suffer them, and they were great. And even before that, I made the choice not to play it safe when COVID tyranny was shutting everything down, including our schools and our churches.
6: Right.
7: And I refused. I went out to the streets and organized, started a freedom rally that grew so large, with tens of thousands of people coming through Beverly Hills, of all places.
6: Wow.
7: At the second half of 2020. President Trump tweeted that rally out, because it was so vibrant. And that led me to become the creative director of America's Frontline Doctors, a nonprofit that saved thousands of lives and really burst the bubble of the COVID propaganda and changed the narrative.
6: All right, now let's go back to that. You became the coordinator, head, or whatever you want to call it, of America's Frontline Doctors.
7: The creative director of America's Frontline Doctors.
6: And describe for us Frontline Doctors.
7: America's Frontline Doctors came to be in July of 2020, which was peak COVID crazy, and people were panicking, and they thought they were all going to die, and they thought there was no medicine to help. And 20 doctors stood on the steps of the Supreme Court with a congressman and did a press conference that melted the internet with 20 million views in 8 hours, and it would have been 100 million views by the next day, except that Google and YouTube coordinated to erase it off the internet the next day. It was extraordinary, but nevertheless, the word had gotten out, and tens of thousands of phone calls came pouring in. A nonprofit was born that has been fighting ever since. We do a lot of work at the Supreme Court level to set precedent, protecting medical freedom and patients' rights. Yeah. But this work is a part of how, I mean, that's actually why I was in Washington, D.C. on January 5th and January 6th of 2021. We were touring the country from West Coast to East Coast to speak on these issues. And January 5th and 6th were just scheduled speaking events that we had a government-approved permit to be part of a speaking event there.
6: Isn't it interesting? You had a government permit to speak there. You weren't there to assault the White House. You weren't there to assault the National House. But you got caught up in the dragnet of a Department of Justice that was not interested in justice, but in political dominion and absolute destruction. We'll be right back after this, friends. Stay tuned.
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6: Our special guest today, John Strand, and he's joining us from Naples, Florida. He's given us a bit of his story here. We're going to unfold more of that story as we move forward here on the program today. His book is called Patriot Plea. It is a very strong book. 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Box 70879, Richmond, Virginia, 23255. Writing a check and $6 for postage and handling. Again, the January 6th Journey of a Political Prisoner in the Divided States of America, the book called Patriot Plea. And there is a woman doctor, became very, very well known, as a result of all of that COVID debacle. Her name was Simone Gold, a doctor. And tell us a little bit about her.
7: Yes, Chuck. Dr. Gold is an extraordinary person who has both a medical degree from Chicago School of Medicine and a law degree from Stanford, which gives her a unique perspective on how policy affects medicine, as well as the freedoms and unalienable rights of the people. The nonprofit is actually titled Free Speech Foundation, and freedom of speech and our unalienable rights has always been a passion of Dr. Gold. So she really fights from that vantage point. And along with America's Frontline Doctors, she has founded goldcare.com, which is a revolution in how to practice and participate in medicine and healthcare. I describe it as kind of the Amazon or Uber of health and wellness, connecting patients and providers from all over the country in a private environment of total freedom. So visit goldcare.com. It's amazing. And it's really the solution for the healthcare part of the problem, which is a huge component of the problem, politically speaking. When you look at the U.S., the United States spends almost 20% of GDP on healthcare. Other first world nations by average are about 10% or half. Mm-hmm. So we're spending twice as much on healthcare as other first world nations. It should not be nearly that expensive. We're talking trillions of dollars.
6: Did the American Medical Association strip her of her medical license?
7: They sure tried to. The California Board of Medicine persecuted her for years. She fought back over years and eventually won. So she was fully vindicated there, which was also an amazing victory. But
6: well, it is, because we've had at least two doctors that were involved in all of that. In fact, three, now that I'm thinking of it, on this program, who did lose their licenses. And AMA became an agency of the Department of Justice, so to speak.
7: Yes.
6: It became the Department of Injustice. Not only the AMA, but then also the legal groups became part of the complicity. It was almost like the reverse of the French Revolution. In the French Revolution, the people rose up against the leadership. In this revolution, the leadership or purported leadership rose up against we the people. And that's where you came in. You were standing with we the people, and they didn't like it.
7: They didn't like it at all. And it was a very consequential moment that could have been intimidating, because how can one man stand up against institutions? You
6: exactly.
7: really can't. And yet I just realized that was the moment I was in, and I was not responsible to calculate how I would be able to survive that or anything else. It was not my responsibility to understand how could I defeat or overcome an institution. No, I simply had to understand my responsibility was to stand firm and having
6: done all to stand, right.
7: Yes, exactly.
6: So the question, is how do you stand firm when you're facing the fiery furnace? I mean, you have three young Hebrew guys like yourself, maybe about the same age as yourself at that time. And they were faced with the most powerful government at that time, Nebuchadnezzar heading up the Babylonian government. And they had to make a choice. Am I going to bow down or am I not? And the choice that they had was, you either bow down or you get thrown in the fiery furnace heated seven times hotter. Now, what choice are you going to make? I can tell you today, the majority, and when I say majority, I mean probably not even one out of a million professing Christians today would stand under such circumstances. We're just not prepared. Not prepared to stand alone. What say you?
7: You're right, Chuck. I say you're right. And I think the answer, because I want to answer the question, like, how do you do it? And Shadrach, Meshach, and Abednego are incredible examples. Choosing the fiery furnace is the name of one of the chapters in my book, where I explain the thought process and the spiritual environment and the path that I had to navigate in making these choices and taking these extraordinarily painful actions and decisions that I made. But they basically said, but if not, right? So,
6: mm-hmm.
7: Nebuchadnezzar gave them the ultimatum, and then they responded and they said, our God can save us from your hand and can save us from this fire. But if not, we will still be obedient to God alone.
6: Mm-mm-mm.
7: So that's how you do it. You have to decide in advance that I am allegiant to God Almighty. My allegiance is to the Lord.
6: Yeah.
7: And I will be obedient to his call. And I will trust in him for the results. And he may not withhold all of the suffering in this present moment, because suffering is part of the deal.
6: Mm-hmm.
7: And the Bible teaches us this, and Jesus explicitly told us, you will suffer for my name's sake.
6: Now but we understand. Heart. Now our listeners should more strongly understand why the previous book to that was called When Persecution Comes, Preparing Hearts for Perilous Times. We're just not prepared. You endured a kind of persecution. From your perspective, it was a religious persecution because you were standing for truth and they didn't like it. You were going to tell the truth and they had other agendas and they were going to take you down. So you had to be willing to take the consequences, and therein lies the problem of persecution. Americans are not prepared to take hardly any consequences. We live according to our feelings, and that's not faith.
7: Yes, and we crave comfort and convenience more so than we actually prioritize and pursue freedom. So I have tough news to break to you, but freedom is not. Freedom is not the default inclination of humanity. Comfort and convenience and escaping responsibility is. That is the default inclination of our flesh.
6: Mm-hmm.
7: And we are embodied souls in fallen, fallen bodies or the flesh that is plagued by the inclination towards sin. And so freedom, the Bible says Christ, it is for freedom that Christ has set you free. That is the design, and that is the gift, and that is the purpose and intention. So being free is God's design for you. And to subject yourself to enslavement to sin is the opposite of his design and desire for you. And it's sin in itself to be enslaved.
6: So political freedom is actually a corollary to spiritual freedom. Spiritual freedom is the predominant, and political freedom is the corollary that echoes from it.
7: And it's a practical expression of
6: exactly.
7: it, because, again, faith without works is dead. So God did not just call you to just imagine yourself free in your mind and sing a song and hum yourself to death. God did not call us out of the world. He said to remain in the world but be not of it.
6: Mm-hmm.
7: And this is a fundamental misconception that Christians are so widely confused and deceived by the devil, because the devil is the father of lies. He wants to subvert God's design and order and plan. He wants to confuse you and present counterfeits so that you will be distracted and deviated from the narrow path that God has called you to, which is the only path to true flourishing and human fulfillment. Right? But if we are distracted by the fact that God did not call us out of this earth yet, but to remain in it, and in fact to be fruitful and multiply, fill the earth and govern it, to subdue it, to take dominion over the earth, because the earth belongs to the Lord.
6: Yeah, and the fullness
7: you as a Christian
6: thereof.
7: Are his son and daughter, his ambassador, to exemplify his will and bring his will about on earth as it is in heaven, is the beginning of the Lord's Prayer that Jesus taught us.
6: All right, so friend, how would you understand or explain how a young man born in 1983... that's our guest today, John Strand, who was born in Beverly Hills, California, the place of wealth and prominence just outside Hollywood, could be speaking to us today with such strength, spiritual strength. You see how God raises people up in the most unusual situations. There are two California boys here speaking here on the air today from an area that those on the East called fruits, nuts, and flakes. Well, John the Baptist was called a fruit, nut, and flake too. So was Elijah.
7: Right.
6: All of the people that God raised up were called fruits, nuts, and flakes for the people's viewpoint. But he raised them up anyway. And John, I just appreciate so much what you're saying here, and the strength with which you're saying it, raised up in a Christian home, homeschooled environment in Beverly Hills, California, that was compared in the famous Serrano versus Priest decision there in California concerning education with Baldwin Park, which was the area where I taught school for 9 years and had the highest percentage of ex-convicts in the state. So here you are coming from one of the richest areas in California. I came from one of the poorest, and here we are talking the same principle, the same truth together. God has an interesting way of doing things. Friends, the book here is called Patriot Plea. John Strand's the author. The whole government was thrown against him on January 6th. It's a hardbound book. Not a nominal hardbound book either. It's got about 450 pages, but it's got the whole story here, and it's going to be fascinating for you. It's a $33 book, yours for $28 on our website, saveus.org, saveus.org. 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Box 70879, Richmond, Virginia, 23255. Writing a check at $6 for postage handling. And pray for this brother. Pray for John Strand. Yes, he lost the primary election, but that doesn't mean he's lost what God called him to do. It's very
7: That's
6: likely
7: right.
6: that his running in that primary was necessary as a foundation for the next step that God has called him to do. Pray for him in that regard. We'll be right back.
10: Have you ever considered what the early church was like? Many people are developing a heart longing for a greater fulfillment in our practices as Christians. A recent study showed 53,000 people a week are leaving the back door of America's churches in frustration. What is going on? Why has there not been even a 1% gain among followers of Christ in the last 25 years? Could it be that God is seeking to restore first century Christianity for the 21st century?
11: Jesus said, I'll build my church. Is Christ by His Spirit stirring to prepare the church for the 21st century? The early church prayed together and broke bread from house to house. 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Incredible.
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11: It's about people, not programs. 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
6: January 6th was one of the most heinous dates in American history. But for reasons other than what most people think. It was heinous because of what the government did to lie, frame people, to set up false witnesses. In other words, in the name of justice, to accomplish massive injustice. In total contradiction to what this country stands for, with liberty and justice for all. All to carry on political power, perks, and position. Heinous, a day of infamy. And John Strand stood right in the middle of it. He didn't intend to be a part of that, but he happened to be in D.C. at the time speaking on a different issue. And indeed, his presence there caught him in the juggernaut of the dragnet. Yes, the dragnet of the Biden administration. And it was a horrendous thing. He ultimately was sentenced because he refused to plead guilty to a single misdemeanor with a false confession that would enable him to go home and feel good. He refused. Instead, rather than bear false witness and betray his fellow Americans in the whole situation, he chose to face the full weight of a weaponized government and take the consequences. Sentenced to nearly 3 years, spent 366 days in a higher security federal prison, including extended isolation conditions that violated both the U.S. regulations and recognized international human rights standards. But the story didn't end there. As he said, he was vindicated by the United States Supreme Court and released, continued his appeal, and ultimately was exonerated of all charges. But he didn't know he would be exonerated of all charges. He was willing to take the heat, to stand alone, to stand true, and to not lie just for personal peace and affluence. What would you do? What would you do, my friend? You see, this is not just a nice story, an exciting, a courageous story about somebody out there. It's a question about what you would do. What would you do? What would you encourage your son and daughter to do? You see, a fellow by the name of Viktor Frankl came out of the Holocaust, and he made a statement. He said, he who has a reason to live can withstand almost any how. In other words, John Strand had a reason to live. It was about truth. It is about standing for righteousness and for truth and not to capitulate. So therefore, he could stand, withstand anyhow, even false imprisonment. Even false imprisonment. So what are you willing to do, my friend? I want you to think about this really strong, because this is where we're moving more and more. Yes, in the Western world, where persecution is rising amazingly. That's why I tried to get a copy of the book, When Persecution Comes, How to Prepare for Perilous Times. You still can get it. It's right on the website. It's about $20 right there. Get it. Go there today. Be encouraged. Be strengthened. We got to have courage. As Solzhenitsyn said, coming from Russia, he went to Harvard in 1979, and he said, the one thing that I noticed about America is you've lost all courage. There's no more courage in America. 1979. And if he said that then, what would he say today? Mm-hmm. Amazing, isn't it, John?
7: It really is. the back of my book says, now is the time for uncomfortable courage. And I've been speaking on it.
6: What a statement.
7: And I've been speaking on it for years, because it was years ago that I had to face these charges and this entrapment and this unjust situation. And I realized I was going to have to make this kind of a choice, and it was dragged out over years of lawfare and persecution and just brutal misery. But ultimately, it came down to a choice. And I detail this in the book to explain the process I went through. And I'm telling you, everyone in my life, of course, my lawyers, my business colleagues, but also my friends, my family, my parents, my pastors, they all told me to take the plea deal.
6: I'm not surprised. I was going to ask you because, you know, there's a song back in the 1960s, I think it was, Got a Good Reason to Take the Easy Way Out.
7: Yeah, I was a lead singer in a rock band with my brother for years, and one of our band's songs was called Easy Way Out. It's also a great song, and it's just a strong message. But this theme has been somewhere in the back of my mind for a long time. I can see now, looking backwards, as God has guided me through this, that He's been raising me up for such a time as this. And this theme of courage, and uncomfortable courage, not just to take a risk or to do what you know is right, but to do what you know is right and necessary when you know it's going to cost you and you know it's going to hurt, but doing it anyway. Mm-hmm. And I see so little of that in our culture. I see so little of that even in our churches, that pastors do not know how to preach righteousness, and they refuse to because it will, in their eyes, hurt their bottom line. It will empty.
6: In other words, they would have to have courage to do so, and they don't.
7: Right. Mm-hmm. And this lack of courage, in Revelation, it says that cowardice is, I'm paraphrasing, but like chief of sins, and that it's one of the costliest forms of sin, cowardice. And cowardice is simply refusing the courage that God calls you to. It is a commandment. In fact, He gives this command in Scripture, I think 6 or 7 times at least, be strong and courageous.
6: Do not tremble.
7: Be strong. And God has not given us a spirit of fear, but of power, love, and of a sound mind.
6: Right.
7: So, but this is God's word. This is absolute fundamental truth. And it's just disappeared in our culture. I was saying that the only thing necessary for evil to win is for good men to play it safe. And we just have weak men in this culture.
6: Well, we've feminized men.
7: Big time. So the sexual revolution is actually a breakdown in the strength of men. The radical feminist culture that filled that vacuum is a result of weak, cowardly men. Mm. The sexual confusion and gender disaster and transing kids and mutilating them, which is just an abomination. Abortion that has slaughtered 60 million American children in our country.
6: 66 million now.
7: Some insane number. This is the consequence of weak men. That is the truth.
6: No wonder the Apostle Paul said, quit you like men.
7: Yes. Now is the time for uncomfortable courage.
6: All right. Now
7: you are the hero of your own story if you're listening to this. Like, God created a story and an adventure

0: It's an inside job that's reflected on the outside. And we need to understand that we can't extirpate ourselves from being involved on the outside out there in the culture where we live. You say in your book, Christianity is not for the faint of heart. Yet we're being told that it's all about sweet feelings. That's how it's been marketed since the 1970s of the church growth movement that began right there in Southern California, Pasadena, California, in the early 1970s. Did you know that? That's where it began.
1: Yeah.
0: That's where it began, right there, right out of Fuller Seminary.
1: Yep.
0: Right across from my law office. I've been in the midst of this fight for a very long time.
1: Yes.
0: And I'm so glad to see a brother come out of here, out of Beverly Hills, with a similar message.
1: Yeah, it's God's word. It is the message of the scripture that has been passed down to us and that God has used to just breathe life into his people. And we need to wake up. We need to wake up the church. People don't realize often, and I tell this story in my book, Patriot Plea, but if you just go back and read the history, the United States of America, as a political project and as a sovereign nation, was built by the church and only because of the church. And in fact, the American church during the colonies, because America was a group of colonies before it was a sovereign nation, 1607 in Virginia, the Jamestown colony started it off. And then in the early 1700s, the leaders of the time were concerned that the church had grown cold and weak,
0: right,
1: and that there was not enough virtue in the people because right, they were not religiously disciplined and strong, right, and they did not think that they could sustain independence or self-governance. They were still governed by the British Empire at this time.
0: Right.
1: But then you had a spiritual revival. It's called the Great Awakening, led right, by George Whitefield from Britain and Jonathan Edwards from America.
0: That's right.
1: Revival swept through the land, and the virtue of the people multiplied and increased because of their spiritual fervency, their repentance, and their commitment to the truth of God's word and actually living in and practicing it. When I believe Alexander de Tocqueville, right, from France,
0: right,
1: came to visit America in the early days, and he wrote a book. I'm trying to remember.
0: Democracy in America.
1: Yes, thank you. And he comments about the state of the people as because he visited cities, but he visited towns and rural areas. And he was amazed at how well educated even the commoners were, that they were literate, that they could read, and that they were reading the Bible and other basic historical texts.
0: He went beyond that. He said it was clear that it's not that every single person was a Christian, but that the word of God was the authority in every man and in every household.
1: Yes. Yes. And so that spiritual revival called the Great Awakening is what convinced the leaders of the colonies that they could actually move forward with pursuing independence and eventually engaging in the Revolutionary War, which they believe God was with them and he delivered them a victory, which is now the country we get to live in as the freest and most prosperous people in the history of humankind.
0: All right, here, John, I want you to do something right at the end of the program here. I want you to pray for our listeners here that courage would arise in our souls.
1: Oh, I love that. I'd be honored. And I'll do it right now.
0: Right now, because time's short.
1: Okay, so Heavenly Father, we come to you in the mighty name of Jesus, the Son, your only begotten Son, that you gave on our behalf sacrificially to pay the ultimate price of freedom, that we might be set free as your sons and daughters. And we must remember that, God, because that is the power that gives us the strength, empowers us to do what you called us to do. And you have called us to be strong and courageous, not to be trembling in fear or to be limited or to be confused, but to be set free by the truth and clarity of your word, that seeking the fear of the Lord is the beginning of wisdom. And so if we fear you, God, with reverence for how great you are and how good you are, that you will enlighten our minds and our hearts, and that you will give us the strength, the courage that we need to do what we know is right, that you have called us to do, and that you have given us wisdom and eyes of our heart to be open and see what you have given us and what

0: have called us to. So I just call for every American listening, whether you are Christian or not, to know that the truth of the Bible has given us the foundation of this country and allowed it to prosper for all. And we must return as one nation under God and those foundational principles, that liberty might continue to ring throughout our land.
1: In Jesus' name, so be it. John, thank you so much, my friend, giving you a holy hug over the airwaves here. It's like a couple of brothers here. I'm a bit older than you, but it's another generation coming up with a similar kind of a message to reaffirm it. And, you know, if we don't do what we're supposed to do, God will hold us accountable. He's given us
0: That's
1: a responsibility
0: right.
1: to be doers of the word and not hearers only, deceiving our own selves. Thanks so much for joining us, friend. Get a copy of the book, Patriot Plea. $28 will put it in your hands. 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Call us, write to us at Save America Ministries. Become a partner, friends. Nobody else is doing it. We're relying upon you. God bless and be a blessing.
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0: 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Hi, I'm Barry McGuire, author of Ignite Your Life, explaining how you can have wholehearted faith regardless of your circumstances. Have you noticed how God can use the simplest things to open the door to a meaningful conversation? I was reminded of that recently while talking with a friend who has built her life and business around something most of us probably don't think about very often, a pearl. And here's what fascinated me. Before you ever see a beautiful pearl necklace, there's an oyster. She explained that a pearl is the only precious gem created by a living creature. Unlike other gemstones that are cut and shaped by human hands, a pearl is formed through creation itself, a gift from the hand of God. And I love how Sherry turns that simple fact into an opportunity to share her faith. She can talk about pearls and naturally bring God into the conversation. 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Whatever God has placed in your hands, a business, hobby, or passion, can become your platform. When you love Jesus, you naturally talk about Him. Ignite your life. 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
3: I'm Steve O'Dell with Mission Network News. A key U.S. sanctions deadline took effect Wednesday, shutting down all but a handful of Iranian flights to Turkey, the UAE, and China. Amid growing isolation, a different shift is taking place. Edwin Abnous with Heart for Iran says many ordinary Iranians have become disillusioned with Islam.
4: Islam lost its legitimacy alongside with the government, but that does not mean that the Iranians threw away God and the idea of the supernatural altogether. They're still spiritual because that is woven into their identity.
3: Gospel doors are opening.
4: In the past 10 years, we have had about 650,000 people contacting us, and over 250,000 people say that, yes, I want to follow Jesus.
3: Pray Iranians find connection in Christ. And if you live in the United States, could you give a few minutes each month to be a good old-fashioned pen pal with a prison inmate? Jill Payne Holman, Senior Vice President at Prisoners for Christ, was amazed when she first became a Bible study correspondent. Some of the insights prisoners shared were incredible.
5: You start to really remember inmates are people, like real people with souls that need saving and souls that need encouragement and need discipleship and need a Christian friend to help them, because prison's a pretty dark place.
3: Adventures could be waiting. Whether you become a pen pal or a Bible study correspondent, God can use you to help a U.S. prisoner grow in faith. Prayerfully consider joining this letter-writing ministry. 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I'm Steve O'Dell.
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6: American Family News, I'm Musty Pugh. President Donald Trump will take Chinese President Xi Jinping to visit the National Archives, showing off the sacred text of U.S. democracy to the leader of the world's most powerful communist country to cap off a three-day state visit, criticized for being heavy on pomp and light on substance. While Trump warmly welcomed Xi to Washington outside the White House, protests against the Chinese leader continued almost nonstop on Thursday. The head of Family Research Council is applauding an effort from Senator Josh Hawley to have lawmakers sign a Declaration for Life. It says they are pro-life and support federal legislation to ban the abortion drug mifepristone. Tony Perkins of FRC said it's badly needed.
7: In some ways, the Republican Party has lost its voice on this issue. It was taken out of the party platform, so there's no declarative statement on life, and this fills that void.
6: Perkins made his comments at this year's Pray, Vote, Stand Summit. AFA Action is a sponsor of the event, which continues through tomorrow. A man is dead and his wife critically injured after police in Pennsylvania say a burglary suspect who was free on bail broke into the couple's home and attacked them.
8: Dr. Idris Evans, a beloved children's doctor at the University of Pittsburgh Medical Center, was killed, his wife critically injured, in an early morning attack Thursday inside their home in Edgewood, after police say 32-year-old Elijah Hemingway entered their home and stabbed them with a kitchen knife.
9: The bedroom furniture broken, mirrors broken. It was a very graphic scene.
8: Victor Joseph, Allegheny County Police say the couple's two young children fled the home to safety. Hemingway was later arrested, the bloody scene weeks after he was released from police custody under no cash bail rules from a previous burglary case. Jeff Manosso, Fox News.
6: Ole Miss has identified the two students found dead earlier this week at different locations on and off campus. Investigators are carrying out a drug-related probe, and they are not ruling out foul play. From Oxford, Madison Scarpino reports with the latest.
10: Ole Miss is now naming the two students who tragically died on Monday. 18-year-old Aiden Hamilton was a freshman from Colorado, and 20-year-old Robert String was a junior from Georgia, Robert's fraternity house, where a whole brotherhood is grieving. Robert's family lawyer says they are heartbroken by the loss of their dear son. They're trying to process the unimaginable. And Fideout says the loss of two young lives is a profound tragedy. His family put out a statement saying he was a bright, wonderful young man taken way too soon and that he is greatly missed. Now, at both scenes of Aiden and Robert's deaths, investigators found a packaged store-bought kratom.
6: The Missouri Attorney General is celebrating a monumental victory regarding the upcoming census and congressional apportionment.
11: During a segment on American Family Radio, Missouri Attorney General Catherine Hanaway said the federal government's new proposed regulation ensures that illegal immigrants will not be counted in the 2030 census. Hanaway explained why her office previously took legal action against the Census Bureau and why this matters deeply for states like Missouri.
12: And now the fact that the Trump administration has affirmatively come forward and put out a new rule that says illegal immigrants won't be counted in the census is a big win for every red state that didn't become a sanctuary state and just open its borders to anyone who wanted to come there.
11: Addressing critics who claim the rule violates the constitutional mandate to count any person, Hanaway argued that the framers never intended to reward jurisdictions that harbor unlawful migration, which she said drains federal resources and dilutes representation for law-abiding citizens.
12: The left wants to argue is that the U.S. Constitution says that we shall count any person, and we're saying yes, but at the time of the drafting there wasn't a flood of illegal immigrants, that the drafters of the Constitution did not mean any person who was in the country illegally.
11: While legal challenges in court and through regulatory mechanisms are expected to follow, state officials like Hanaway vowed to stand by the Trump administration. I'm Chris Woodward.
6: 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I'm Rusty Pugh.
13: It's Crazy Money Day. 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The latest technology companies are making massive investments in the physical infrastructure that's needed to power AI. They now need people with skilled trades to make it happen. Meta announced a $115 million investment in America's Workforce Academy. 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Graduates are even guaranteed a job helping build their data centers. OpenAI has highlighted the growing demand for skilled trades as America expands the infrastructure needed to support this new technology. There's a demand for those who can build, wire, cool, and maintain their facilities. 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Colossians 3:23 says, "Whatever you do, work at it with all your heart, as working for the Lord, not for human masters. 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
14: Glad you've joined us for this Friday edition of The Public Square from the American Policy Roundtable with Dave Zanotti. And I'm Wayne Shepherd. Dave, it's amazing with the internet and radio these days how far we can reach with this program.
15: Well, we decided to take a little look behind the curtain and pull it back, Wayne. There's sort of certain traditions about radio that you don't tell people everything because it's theater of the mind. But as we've been going out across the country doing policy briefings all over the place, people have begun to figure out that when they hear this broadcast, it's often being assembled on the fly, live, from multiple cities across the country at the very same time. We might be talking together from Chicago and Nashville, Ohio and Florida, Texas or California. You might be in China.
14: You never know.
15: All right. There are times we've recorded you from China. It sounded like you were sitting right next to us. This is a public policy effort that spans the nation. And often when we're sitting together talking, we're actually all working on different projects and issues in four or five different states at the same time. So we welcome you to come into the public square. As far as it works online and in the digital world, it really is an assembly where we're coming together from all over the place and we're working on projects and issues with people all over the nation. So it's a very vibrant, very organic operation.
14: So a peek behind the curtain here today, but what purpose?
15: So that you would understand that there is a real effort going on to reach America at the grassroots, that this isn't some office sitting in a Capitol or sitting in Washington, D.C., talking about what public policy ought to look like, that we've got people on the ground doing it every day. And when you listen to the public square, you're being invited right into the middle of the conversation.
14: And we value you as a supporting partner of this work as well. Check us out online at aproundtable.org. This has been The Public Square.
16: Welcome, everyone, to Family Talk. 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I'm Dr. James Dobson, and I'm thrilled that you've joined us.
17: 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I'm Roger Marsh. If you invited 100 committed born-again believers to a backyard barbecue, how many of them do you think would actually hold a biblical worldview? According to one well-known study, that number is just 9 out of 100. Isn't that shocking? Well, on today's Family Talk broadcast, Dr. James Dobson sits down with an impressive panel of Christian thinkers and apologists. The lineup includes Josh McDowell, Lee Strobel, Dr. Frank Turek, Dr. Gary Habermas, Dr. Erwin Lutzer, Dr. Del Tackett, and Dr. Alex McFarland. That is a lot of wisdom gathered in one room. Together, they will tackle the big questions of faith, what a Christian worldview really is, why so few believers actually understand it, and how to give a clear, confident answer for the hope that we have in Jesus Christ. So find a comfortable spot and settle in. Here now is Dr. James Dobson, starting the conversation with his panel of experts.
16: Alex McFarland is one of the individuals on the stage here with us today, and explain the word apologetics.
18: Apologetics is an ancient legal word that means a defense, a reason, a justification why we believe what we believe. In other words, prove your case. It's found in verses like 1 Peter 3:15 that says, believers are to be ready always to give an answer to anyone who asks a reason for the hope that is within you. An answer, a reason, why we believe what we believe. That's apologetics.
16: Dr. Del Tackett, what you are attempting to do is to get a Christian worldview across to people. And amazingly and depressingly, most people don't understand a Christian worldview.
19: No, that's true. They don't. That's exactly the problem that we have right now today in our culture. Right? Barnett had a study not long ago where he attempted to try to determine the percentage of Americans that had a biblical worldview. The response to that survey showed that only 4% of Americans have a biblical worldview. That was based upon 10 basic fundamental questions from the scriptures. And he then sliced that data. Only 4% of Americans have a biblical worldview. He then re-sliced that data to look at the born-again believers in America, and it jumped up to an anemic 9%.
16: That means 9% of people who say they're committed to Jesus Christ, they've had a born-again experience with him, do not understand what a Christian worldview is.
19: That's correct. So if you had a barbecue, invited 100 people, 100 born-again believers to your home, 91 of them would not have a biblical worldview.
16: What is a biblical worldview?
19: That's a great question. I think the best way to illustrate that is if you were to simply view yourself standing in the middle of a large navigational compass, there isn't a direction that you couldn't turn and gaze out upon all the areas of life that God has not given us his truth claims about life.
16: Lee Strobel, you've also written a book on that very subject.
20: Right, and interviewed Dr. Habermas and others about it.
16: Did you?
20: Yeah. I was an atheist. I was someone who doubted the resurrection was true. I grew up asking questions that I didn't have anybody to give me answers. And I began to suspect that things like the resurrection were fairy tales and made up and make-believe. And then I learned about evolution in high school, and I thought, well, that puts God out of a job. But later, after marrying a woman who was an agnostic, and she ended up coming to faith, began to see positive changes in her character and her values and so forth, it encouraged me to investigate the evidence. And so few people actually take the time to do that. And I spent nearly 2 years of my life delving into the evidence for whether or not the New Testament can be trusted, whether or not the resurrection of Jesus Christ is an actual historical event that we can depend on. And I came away with the conclusion that the resurrection, that Jesus not only claimed to be the Son of God, but that he proved it by the resurrection, that I think is the best attested event of ancient history.
16: Have you found yourself in debates with those who were coming from the other side?
20: Oh, sure. Yeah.
16: How does that evidence hold up?
20: I'll tell you how it holds up. This will give you a good example. I did a television show for the PAX Network called Faith Under Fire. We have scholars like Dr. Habermas and William Lane Craig and others who make a career of debating atheists. And we did one of those debates in Chicago, and we took a vote. And among the people who walked in as avowed atheists, and we had thousands of people there, over 84% said, after hearing the case for Christ and the case for atheism, the case for Christ was by far the most persuasive. And we had 47 confirmed atheists who walked in the door, heard the debate, and walked out as followers of Jesus Christ because of the power of the evidence. When I was working on my book, The Case for Christ, I was interviewing a scholar and about the evidence for Christianity. And during a break, he paused and he said, you know, I just want to tell you, nobody's going to read your book. And I said, really, why not? And he said, well, we live in a postmodern world, especially young people today. They don't care about evidence for the resurrection. They don't care about historic reality. They don't care about truth. You know, you got your truth. I got my truth. It's a postmodern world. And I remember going home and telling my wife, nobody's going to read my book. You know, I'm wasting my time. And yet the single biggest group of people who've written me to say that they have come to faith in Jesus Christ through the evidence in the book, The Case for Christ, have been 16 through 24-year-olds. So I think this idea that somehow young people don't care about truth and don't care about reality and don't care about historic evidence is just not supported by the evidence.
21: They want answers. They definitely want answers.
16: They're hungry, aren't they?
21: It's illustrated by all the people who are here this weekend, Dr. Dobson. When Dr. Habermas lays out the evidence for the resurrection, or Lee lays it out, the skeptic may say, well, you know, miracles can't happen, so therefore I'm not going to believe in the resurrection. But what's the greatest miracle in the Bible? The greatest miracle in the Bible is not the resurrection. It's the first verse. If the first verse of the Bible is true, every other verse is believable. If the universe was created out of nothing by God, he can do anything else he wants in the universe. And we now have scientific evidence that the universe was created out of nothing. Now, what is nothing? Aristotle had a good definition of nothing. Nothing is what rocks dream about. So there was nothing, and then this entire space-time continuum leapt into existence. So miracles are not only possible, it is probable, given the evidence.
16: Yeah. Dell, what percentage of people in the church believe in absolute truth, or what Josh calls universal truth?
19: Well, I think I probably asked Josh that. He knows those statistics very well.
16: He's
19: I think
16: next.
19: Let me turn it over to him.
22: Of adults that would consider themselves born again,
0: In other words, would say, I personally trusted Jesus Christ as Savior and Lord, and if he were to die today, I know I'd go to heaven because he is my Savior and forgive me my sins. It'd be right about 9%, almost identical to youth. And the reason is, the stats that even I talked about this morning on belief is a reflection of the parents, of the adults. And now you're finding very little difference in the statistics on beliefs between young people and the adults in the church.
16: I don't understand how you can call yourself a follower of Jesus Christ and not believe in absolute truth. And what people say about that is that's fine for you. Yeah, absolute truth is different for every person. I don't know how they come up with that either, but they do.
0: You see, so many young people who are coming to Christ today within the body of Christ, over half of them, I'm convinced, are not coming to Christ because he's the way, the truth, and the life. They're coming to Christ because he's the best thing that's come along so far. And almost all faith today is self-centered, individualistic. What can it do for me? Forgiveness is only good if it takes away my guilt. Has nothing to do with God. And you talk to any youth pastor, as soon as something comes along that child that seems to be better, they're gone. And this is why I agree with all these gentlemen here. We've got to get back to substance within our message. Several weeks ago, right here in Colorado, I spoke to 450 junior high school kids. And I gave my testimony in dinner. I show how I struggled with the deity of Christ, the scriptures, and the resurrection. And I said, you know the problem? Maybe there might be two of you here out of 450. All their parents were in full-time Christian ministry. I said, there might be two of you that could give me any intelligent answer why I believe the Bible's true. And they all started looking at each other, and I said, tell you what. Tomorrow afternoon, last day of the conference, they were packing to go home. I said, at 4 o'clock, I'm going to be outside, blistering hot. I'll be under that tree. And if you want to come out there, I'll take 1 hour, not a minute more, and I'll tell you why I believe it's true. Jim, the next afternoon at 4 o'clock, 232 kids showed up. I literally thought it'd be 25 or 30.
16: They want to know.
0: They really, and they sat there, ended up being an hour and a half.
16: We have, I think, convinced ourselves that they don't want to know, that no one wants to know, and we're intimidated to tell them or even mention the name of Jesus Christ for fear we'll offend somebody. But the truth of the matter is they're desperate for meaning.
19: They really do. But here is what we've done. In the postmodern worldview, we have essentially put them on a cork, put them in an ocean, and say, there is no shore. And they want a rock to stand on. If someone will come to them that says there's a rock and a shore, they want to listen to it. But you better be sincere about it from the standpoint of the fact that they can smell hypocrisy a mile away.
2: Could I say also that something contributing to the doubt that young people have is the fact that we are living in an era where we have the proliferation of other religions. Young people say to themselves, well, I'm a Christian, but you know, there's the Muslim faith and there's the other faiths. And that's why I think it's so wonderful that even at this conference that we're having, we're actually having some breakout sessions and some sessions on various kinds of religions so that young people understand the difference. What my message is that I feel so deeply about is that we must point out that Jesus is the only qualified Savior. Come with me to 1993 in Chicago, the Parliament of World Religions, 5,000 delegates from all over the world meeting to try to unify the religions of the world. And I was there the whole week. I went into the area where all of the literature from 100 different religions was handed out, and I went on a search for a sinless Savior. So I began with the Hindus, and I said, I'm a sinner, and I need somebody who's not a part of my predicament to save me. Does Hinduism have a sinless Savior? No, we don't. I went to the Buddhists, Baha'u'llah, enlightenment, but not sinlessness. And it dawned on me that Jesus is sinless. He's the only one qualified to give us the kind of righteousness that a holy God demands that we have as sinners. And therefore, he's the only one who has the qualifications of saviorhood. And we need to be able to say to young people today, other religions have gurus and prophets. Much of what they say might even be good, live this way, etc. But there's only one person who is able to credit us with the righteousness of God so that we can be in God's presence, declared as holy as God himself is. There is no one else out there who meets those qualifications.
16: That is so good. When I wrote Life on the Edge, which is written for those between 16 and 26 to help bridge that gap from childhood to adulthood, we did focus groups to see what young people in that age group were thinking. And after a good number of them, the data showed the number one issue they care about of all the things, making money, fame, fortune, all the things that they care about, the number one issue was meaning. They don't know why they have meaning. Nobody has told them why they have meaning. And why would they draw that conclusion? Because they're sitting in school where they tell them that they came from meaningless matter that somehow coalesced. Why would they have meaning? Only Christ can give that meaning. And it's not just that they want to know how to share their faith. They want to know for sure that their own faith has meaning. And in that meaning comes their understanding of life itself.
18: I was in New Jersey over Easter weekend doing an apologetics weekend in a church. On Saturday night, we had several hundred teenagers there. And before the event, we had a dinner with the youth leaders that had organized this, teenagers from New Jersey churches. And so we had a little Q&A time, and it was really interesting. And one young lady, she was an 11th grader named Allison, she said, "I've learned more this weekend than in three whole years of being a believer." And she said, "I'm so excited." And I said, "Great, you know, this is wonderful." And she raised her hand, and she made the comment, she said, "A lot of the grown-ups just think that we teens are only interested in pizza and concerts, but we want to know the deep things of God, and we are ready for it." And I said, "Whoa, hit the pause button." I said, "How many agree with that statement? You want to know the deep things of God, and even though a teen, you say, 'Hey, I'm ready for it.'" And it was the whole group of youth leaders. And Dr. Lutzer's got it right. We have to pass the knowledge of Jesus Christ onto the young generation. A lot of religious leaders have claimed to represent God. Jesus claimed to be God. Some people spoke for God. Jesus spoke as God. And he validated his identity by rising from the grave, the only one in history who ever did that. And the world needs to know, especially the teens, that Jesus is real.
16: And that's what motivates you.
18: Yes.
16: David, tell us about your conversion.
4: Well, surprisingly enough, we had Norm Geisler speak over at the summit the other day. And he said that God reached down and picked up someone who had a very filthy mouth. And within 2 days, he was out on the street corner preaching the gospel. He got saved. And 2 days later, he was preaching. And I was thinking to myself, wow, that sounds very familiar. Because when I met the Lord in a camp, by the way, in Michigan, I had the filthiest mouth on the block. In fact, our neighbor, I tell the kids this too, and I don't think any believe me, but if my mother were alive today, she'd tell you. Our neighbor was a Marine in the Second World War. And one day he got a hold of my mother and he said, "Shut that kid up." He said, "I've been through five campaigns in the Pacific and I haven't heard that language." And when I met the Lord at this camp in Michigan, you might say that the gospel doesn't change your life. But from that time on, to the present time, I can't really believe that I've used God's name in vain. And that, to me, would be an utter miracle. And when I got home, by the way, from camp, the neighbors gave me a nickname, AC and BC, before camp and after camp. They didn't know it was Christ. They just thought, "Hey, the kid went to camp. Huh? I wonder what's going on now." And then the windows came up in the neighborhood, too.
16: Gary, let's suppose that I'm 17 years old, and I come to you, and I say, "I want to ask you some questions. I was raised in a church, and my parents are Christians, but I'm having a real hard time believing that Christ is the Son of God who came down from heaven with a mission to save those of us who are in sin, all of us in sin. I can't accept that. Any way you can help me with my faith? Is there any evidence that that is true?"
5: Yeah, I'd like to know where the person's coming from, but we have this common conception today where we say all religions are the same. They all teach virtually the same truth. Smooth away the rough edges and they're saying the same thing. Jesus is the only founder of a major world religion who ever claimed to be deity. There are no other takers. I mean, there are no other takers from their own lips. Jesus is the only founder of a major world religion about whom miracles are recorded within a generation. Jesus is the only founder of a major world religion who said, "What you do with me determines where you spend eternity." And this is conceded by every critical scholar who writes. Jesus is the only founder of a major world religion who said, my death is going to be essential for your salvation. And Jesus is the only founder of a major world religion who not only predicted his resurrection, but did it. What I'm saying is, I'm not saying as a Christian, we know that these are the only ones because that's what we believe. I'm saying nobody else, no other major founder even claimed any of these things.
16: Yeah.
5: Now, when the person hears that, they usually, you know, falling back to this, aren't we all the same? But I would go immediately to the resurrection. And I would say, Jesus made these incredible claims. He claimed to be the Son of Man. He claimed to be the Son of God. Then he was raised from the dead. I would like this fellow to tell me, how else can I take the evidence except as a confirmation of who he said he was? And this is not a big philosophical argument, but just a real brief question for him, and that's this. If Jesus is only a man, and if the evidence shows he was raised from the dead, what happened? I think God would have to have acted upon him. And if God acted on his dead body, then I would think the best explanation is God approved of what he said. Of everything Jesus taught, probably the two most offensive things he taught vis-a-vis the other world religions is, I am deity, and what you do with me determines where you spend eternity. Those are pretty exclusive claims. Why is he and he alone raised from the dead?
16: Frank, any last thing you want to say?
21: Well, I was just going to say, I came to faith back in 1985. I was in Sacramento, California in flight school, and I had a roommate who was the son of a Methodist minister, and I had all sorts of skeptical questions. And one day, it was having to be a Sunday morning, we're sitting over breakfast, and I said to him, Mark, I just can't believe that there is a good God with all this evil. We discussed that before. And I really just can't believe Jesus is the only way. I mean, I just think that's way too narrow. And he said, well, I believe what the Bible says. I'm the way, the truth, and the life. No man comes to the Father except through me. And then I go, that's so narrow. So I looked at my watch and I said, well, if we're going to go to church, we better get going. We didn't even know where the church was. Somehow we found the church. We were walking in, and we noticed that the church had already been in session. And we sat down, and there was a preacher on a riser, and all he had was a Bible in his hand. And we sat down, and 2 minutes later, the preacher said, and then Jesus said, I'm the way, the truth, and the life. No man comes to the Father except through me. So Mark gives me the elbow. And he goes, some people think that's narrow. So then he gives me the real elbow, you know? And he said, but the truth is narrow. He said, if I want to call my friend John here in the front row, I have to put 10 numbers in exact order. If I get one number wrong, I don't get John, I get a wrong number. He said, the truth is very narrow. But as soon as I became a believer, the dictum that Augustine said, believe and then you will understand, really became true in my life, and I learned a lot more. Now, I still have questions. I still don't have all the answers. But right now, I think it takes a lot more faith to be an unbeliever than it does to be a believer. And that's why I wrote the book, I Don't Have Enough Faith to Be an Atheist.
16: There are people who have been listening to us through these discussions who are drawn to Christ by what you all have had to say. Talk directly to that person.
18: Dr. Dobson, yeah. Years ago, G.K. Chesterton said this, that an open mind is like an open mouth. Its purpose is to close down on something solid. Otherwise, it becomes like an open sewer, rejecting nothing. And the search is what a lot of people revel in and glory in. It's just the journey, not the destination. But eventually, people have to come to that point where they say, I willfully choose to respond to what God has revealed to me. The fact is that, yes, Jesus is who he claimed to be, in love. He went to a windswept hill outside Jerusalem, to a cross. Now, here's love. The very wood upon which he hung, the iron spikes that held him there, while Christ hung, shouldered the sin debt of the world, the guilt of Alex McFarland, the very instruments of his torture, the cross on which he was crucified, not only was he hanging there, he was sustaining it all in love. And he died as a substitute for me, for everyone, rose again, and he makes this offer. He says it's a gift, complete forgiveness, restoration, healing, salvation. It's yours simply for the taking. And so I would challenge every listener, if you know about God but don't yet have a relationship with God, this day, pray and say, yes, Jesus, I choose you.
16: God's blessings to you all. Thank you for taking the time to be with us.
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17: The greatest questions of our faith aren't meant to leave us searching forever. They're actually meant, as G.K. Chesterton put it, to finally close down on something solid. And that solid ground is a person, Jesus Christ. You've been listening to a classic edition of Dr. James Dobson's Family Talk, one featuring Dr. Dobson and a remarkable panel of Christian thinkers, including Josh McDowell, Lee Strobel, Dr. Frank Turek, Dr. Gary Habermas, Dr. Erwin Lutzer, Dr.'s good friend Dr. Del Tackett, and Dr. Alex McFarland. 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And if it's easier, just type in those initials, jdfi.org. That'll take you to the same place. 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
23: God's Word says a husband and wife become one flesh, but it doesn't say anything about prenups. Hi, I'm Rob West. It's true, you won't find prenuptial agreement in your concordance. So, does that mean a Christian should never have one? We'll talk about that first today, and then it's on to your calls and questions at 800-525-7000. This is Faith and Finance, biblical wisdom for your financial decisions. A prenuptial agreement, or prenup, is a contract couples agree on before marriage. It outlines how their assets, money, property, and other possessions will be divided if they divorce. Who gets the house? Who gets the car? How will the finances be split up? All of these questions are answered in a prenup. Many argue that such agreements make practical sense, ensuring that difficult financial conversations happen while couples are still, quote, in love. But as a Christian, should you consider getting one? Well, God's design is that in marriage, two become one. Genesis 2:24 lays the foundation for this principle. A man leaves his father and mother and is united to his wife, and they become one flesh.
8: Paul expands on this in 1 Corinthians 7:4, teaching that even our bodies are no longer our own in marriage, but belong to our spouse. In God's plan for marriage, everything is to be shared. There's no mine or yours, only ours. The pursuit of oneness is central to a thriving marriage. Further, God views marriage as a covenant relationship. Paul compares the nature of marriage to the covenantal relationship between Christ and his church. In Ephesians 5:31 and 32, he writes, "Therefore a man shall leave his father and mother and hold fast to his wife, and the two shall become one flesh." This mystery is profound, and I'm saying that it refers to Christ and the church. God's design for marriage is meant to be a picture of his love for his people, a relationship built on love, sacrifice, grace, and mutual respect. When centered on him, it is a gift that reflects the message of the gospel to the world. Now, while prenups might seem practical, it's essential to consider the potential harm one might do to the unity of a Christian marriage. Frequent faith and finance contributor Dr. Art Rayner shares three possible messages that come up from a prenup being brought into the equation. Number one, distrust in the relationship. A prenup often suggests someone feels the need to protect their assets, which can imply a lack of trust. This can hurt because it reveals that one partner may not feel fully comfortable entrusting their life to the other. Number two, doubt about the marriage's longevity. Prenups can reflect concern that the marriage might not last, essentially preparing for a divorce before the marriage even begins. This uncertainty can undermine the covenant commitment God intends for marriage. And third, one partner isn't fully committed. In a biblical marriage, everything, including finances, should be shared. A prenup may indicate that one partner is not fully committed to the oneness God desires, leaving room for mine and yours instead of ours. So now that we've established what a prenup can communicate when proposed, does that mean that a prenup always indicates disunity? Or are there ways that a prenup can actually foster unity? Let's look at an example. If one or both spouses have children from previous marriages with inheritances at stake, a prenup can actually communicate to the children that you are pursuing marriage for the right reasons and that you seek their highest good when it comes to doing what's best for them. Of course, this decision should be made with much prayer and wisdom from godly counsel and advice to see if this legal arrangement suits your situation. This helps ensure that the hard questions are answered about the marriage and that the husband and wife's intentions are carefully examined before moving forward. Ultimately, marriage is a covenant that reflects Christ's relationship with the church, which is built on trust, sacrifice, and unity. While there may be legitimate reasons to use a prenup, it should never replace the trust and commitment that are foundational to Christian marriage. Both spouses should prayerfully consider their motivations and seek to align their relationship with God's design for unity and oneness in every area of life. The process should involve open conversations about finances and trust, ensuring that any agreement serves the marriage rather than undermines it. As you both ponder whether a prenup is right for your situation, we hope that we've provided you with some things to consider as you pray about this decision. All right, your calls are next. The number, 800-525-7000. That's 800-525-7000. I'm Rob Weston. 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We'll be right back after this break.
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11: Yes. When I use a credit card that's got points, some of them are, you know, the rotating category ones, you get like even 5% back. My question is, when they have these programs, 2%, 5%, whatever, when I like go to a restaurant and use that card, are they charging extra fees to the merchant? And the reason I ask is just a sense of fairness. It's like if the big mega bank wants to throw me some extra cash, that's one thing. But if they're taking it out of the hide of the merchant, then I'd just prefer to, you know, use a regular credit card.
6: Yeah, good question. I would say yes, but not directly. It's really indirectly. And here's how. The merchant doesn't pay for your points directly. They pay card acceptance and processing fees. Now, where could they in part or indirectly be paying for these premium rewards cards? Well, the premium rewards cards often carry higher interchange costs than some of the basic cards. So the merchant's actual cost depends on its processor and pricing arrangement. And so therefore, some of these premium rewards cards, you know, the issuer may charge higher fees or take a larger percentage, you know, from the merchant to in part offset it. But it's not a one for one in the sense that it's being billed back directly to the rewards that you're receiving, if that makes sense.
11: Yes, thank you.
6: Yeah. So rewards are, you know, funded out of the general economics of these cards, which includes the processing fee, which includes the interchange costs, but also, of course, includes interest and certain fees like annual fees, which is why a lot of times the cards that have the more rich benefits will charge an annual fee. The idea being that, you know, you're getting far more benefits than the annual fee, which is why largely business owners will pay these big annual fees. Like, for instance, Amex Platinum. I mean, you get, you know, access to the airline clubs and you get premium, you know, status with, you know, hotels and rental car companies, but you're paying $350 a year for it. Well, most business owners are putting that in as a business expense, writing it off, and then enjoying all the benefits that come with it. But at the end of the day, you kind of have to put it all together. And, you know, in part, those fees do support that rewards ecosystem. Hey, Paul, we appreciate your call. Yes, sir. Call anytime. Let's go to Cleveland. Hi, Barry. Go ahead.
12: Rob, how are you?
6: Great. Thanks for calling.
12: Okay. I'm calling about long-term insurance. Okay.
6: Yes.
12: My wife and I took out a policy way back in 1999, Genworth Corporation or whatever they were called. At the time, it was reasonable. We were paying about $1,500 to $2,000 a year. And history showed that they haven't had any increases in premium for many years. But now, in the meantime, the premiums keep going up and up and up. Last year, it was 6,000 and some, and this year it's 11,000. Now, we're wondering whether really it's worth continuing to keep it, because we have gotten to the point now where we're about to be able to use it. I'm 83 and a half, and my wife is 81 and a half, so we're getting close to being able to use it. But the company is pressuring policyholders and want them to sell, because we have a clause in there whereby if one of us dies, the other one will not have to pay any more premiums the rest of their life and so on. So it's getting costly. But Now I'm trying to figure out whether, you know, what we should do.
6: Yeah. No, I appreciate that. And obviously that's a dramatic increase. So do I understand that it's now $11,000 a year in premiums? Is that right?
12: Yes, it is.
6: Yeah, well, that's significant. You know, here's the reality is ultimately this is going to come down to your ability to continue, you know, to afford this. So talk to me about that piece of it. I mean, I realize it's a lot of money and you have to decide, is it worth it? for me to continue paying, although you've been paying it a long time. And, you know, now you're getting to those years where it's, you know, the likelihood of you actually collecting on this policy and being paid back for all the money you put in is, you know, much greater than ever, just as you age. So I'd be, you know, really hesitant to just drop it at this point in your 80s. At the same time, if it's creating a financial strain on you, you know, what you may need to do is consider, even before dropping it, do we need to dial back some of the benefits just to make it more affordable? But how comfortably are you able to afford the premium at these levels?
12: Right now we can, but the thing about it is this, okay? We share it, both my wife and I share it. If one of us use it alone, we can use it for 4 years. If not, we can split it. One half 2 years, the other one half the other 2 years, and so forth. They have proposal each year now when they renew the policy, you know, they have propositions of how you can reduce it and so forth and so forth. I wanted to choose one of them, but then they have a pro forma policy that they show you, and there are a few variations of wording in there that we are not comfortable with, because we think if we go ahead and take that, we'll lose that protection. If one dies, the other one doesn't have to pay anymore. That's the thing we're trying to protect, and I'm not certain that would, if the pro forma still has that in there.
6: Yeah, no, that's really helpful. And, you know, the clause that you're talking about really is a game changer. And most joint policies, which is what you likely have just based in your description, do in fact drop the premiums after the first death, you know, while covering the survivor's care. So that's a big incentive to hang on, especially in your 80s when the odds of needing care, you know, think nursing home or in-home help, shoot up. A year in a nursing home could run you $90,000 to $100,000 a year or more. And if one of you needs it even for a couple of years, then the policy could pay for itself and then some. And to your point, it sounds like you could have up to 4 years of this policy paying out, which could, you know, run $400,000. And so, you know, it really is all going to come down to your daily benefit. But let's say it's $200 a day for 4 years, you know, that's a good, you know, bit of money. You know, that's going to be $73,000 a year times four. I mean, that's almost $300,000. And, you know, double that if you both use it compared to the premiums you'd pay before one of you passes away. So, you know, ultimately it comes down to just your health status and, you know, ultimately whether or not you can afford this. But to the extent it gives you peace of mind knowing that you've got it, and that, again, we've got this clause that kicks in if one of you were to pass away, you know, can be, I think, a real benefit to hanging on with this thing, especially if we don't see continued dramatic increases. But we won't know that until we, you know, each year, you know, you'll find that out. So I would be inclined to say, at least for right now, hang on to it. Perhaps what you could do would be to connect with an advisor who could evaluate this for you in light of your overall financial

0: 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We'll talk a bit more off the air. We'll be right back.
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3: Well, hello, Brother Rob. How are you, sir?
0: 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Thanks for your call.
3: God bless you. I've been a long time listening to Howard Dayton back in the day, but I had questions about buying stock. And recently, Cash App on my app that I have started offering where you could purchase stock on it. And so I did purchase some smaller stocks for $140, but I wanted your advice on who could we get in contact with about furthering, our understanding of buying and purchasing stock.
0: Yes, sir. How much do you have? And first of all, thanks for your kind remarks about the program and Howard. By the way, be praying for Howard. He had a triple bypass, doing well. But if you know and love the ministry of Howard Dayton and you think about him, pray that the Lord would restore him to complete health. In terms of the investments you'd like to do, Arthur, what do you have available on a monthly basis that you would want to put into some investments?
3: Well, right now it's just very small. I mean, I just recently with the Cash App, I purchased 5 smaller stocks.
0: Okay.
3: With that total of $140. So
0: gotcha.
3: That lets you know
0: okay.
3: How small they were.
0: Yeah, that's okay. We got to start somewhere. And, you know, those small, what I'll call micro deposits are going to add up over time. And maybe you get to a place down the road where you can bump that up. Yeah, I think the, you mentioned Cash App. I'd probably use one called Betterment. BETTERMENT, Betterment. It's a robo-advisor. I'd rather you not be buying individual stocks. I'd rather you be buying indexes through exchange-traded funds. So basically, I don't mean to throw a lot of terms at you, but essentially, an index allows you to buy the entire market, like the S&P 500 or, you know, the Russell 2000. So you're getting wide diversification. Even with $140, you might own hundreds or thousands of companies by buying an index. And that's going to make sure that you're diversified and you're not putting all of your eggs in one basket. Betterment is one of the robo-advisors that's very easy to use. They have a great smartphone app. And every time you make a deposit of $50 or $25 or $100, it'll automatically reinvest it for you and put it into an appropriate mix of indexes that makes sense for your age and risk tolerance. And the way they're going to determine that is by asking you a series of questions when you first get started. But that would be the direction I would go.
3: Thank you so much. I appreciate that. That sounds great.
0: All right. Hey, Arthur, I'm going to send you a gift. I'm going to send you a book called The Sound Mind Investing Handbook. It was written by our friends at Sound Mind Investing, Austin Pryor. And I think it'll help introduce you to some of these terms and give you an overview of investing from a biblical perspective that'll be a blessing to you. I'm going to send it as our gift to you, my friend. So stay on the line. The team will get your information and we'll put the Sound Mind Investing Handbook in the mail. Thanks for your call today. Let's finish out today.

0: Texas. Maria, go ahead.
1: All right. I just retired, and I'm 70 years old. I owe $11,000 on my house and about $11,000 to $12,000 on my car. My interest rate on my house is 6%, and the car, and it's like 5 or 6% too. So the interest is not real high. And I have a $50,000 gold IRA, and I have about maybe $120,000 in my 401k.
0: Okay.
1: But I'm trying to determine that I'm going to live on what I get from Social Security. So I'm not trying to count the 401k in my budget.
0: Yes,
1: and
0: ma'am.
1: I wanted to tithe. And my other question is, I was going to estimate that I would still be tithing off of just what I get in Social Security, which is going to be, after they take out Medicare Part B and then I have to get D, it's going to go from 2000 probably to around 1900. Okay.
0: Yeah.
1: So I want to keep tithing. And I've also heard that you should roll over your 403B from cash account, because part of that 403B, I have a money market in there.
0: Yes,
1: so
0: ma'am.
1: Part is in cash and part is in stocks.
0: Okay.
1: But purchase gold. Okay, there I go.
0: There's a lot there, but let me give you my thoughts, and we've got just a short amount of time. First of all, I think having 30% of your total retirement in gold is too much. At the end of the day, you need to make that call, but that's a significant conversation, concentration for someone in your stage of life, really for anyone. And the reason I'm saying 30% is I'm saying if I'm taking 120 in your 401k and adding 50,000 from your gold IRA, you essentially have a total retirement assets of 170, and 50,000 is 30%. I would recommend no more than 10% personally. I love the idea that you'd live on Social Security alone. It's really going to take you putting a retirement budget together to make sure you can do that. I'd be happy to provide one of our certified Christian financial counselors to help you build that budget, because you're right. If you can leave the gold plus the 401k invested and maybe roll it over to an IRA and have an advisor manage it, I think you'd be in great shape. That could grow for the future. Keep it invested in stocks. I'd have very little in the cash portion, maybe use bonds. But that would give you a nest egg that can continue to grow, and you wouldn't have to touch it because you'd live on the Social Security. So I'm going to give you a couple of sessions free with a certified Christian financial counselor, if you want it, to help you work on that budget. And then if you want to find an advisor to manage the gold portfolio, which I would reduce to only 20,000 at the most, not 50, and the 401k that you would roll to an IRA, with bonds and stocks, you'd want to go to findacka.com to find a certified Kingdom advisor in your area. That's my best advice, Maria. All the best to you. Thanks for calling today. You know, we've covered a lot of ground today. You know, before we wrap up, money management can often be confusing, a seemingly endless number of decisions that we have to make. And yet, if we think about it, we can actually reduce our money management just to 5 uses of money. There's the money we live on, the money we give, the money we owe for debt and for taxes, and the money we grow. Live, give, owe for debt and taxes, and grow. And God's word speaks to all of them. You know, when we pull the principles from God's word out and apply them to our financial decisions, we can have confidence because they're timeless. They don't ever change. They transcend the tax code and actually allow us to move forward with peace of mind. That's what we're after here on this program every day. I'm so thankful for my team on behalf of Amy Rios and Tahira Haynes, our call screeners, and Jim Henry. We couldn't do this without them, but we also couldn't do it without you. So thanks for stopping by today. Hope you enjoy the rest of your day, and we'll see you next time. Bye-bye.
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3: How'd we get to the Americas? This is Ken Ham, author of the newly updated and expanded book, One Blood. Many scientists have assumed the very first settlers to arrive in the Americas had to go over the land, crossing land bridges, because they believe ancient man was too primitive to sail to the coast. But now researchers are rethinking this assumption. Many now think the evidence in North and South America suggests some people long ago did sail to the Americas to start new settlements. This fits with what we'd expect from the Bible. Noah and his sons were obviously shipbuilders and might have passed this skill on. Some of the people who left Babel probably left by boat as they began to explore this new world.
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6: American Family News, I'm Robert Thornton. Today, the Supreme Court lifted restrictions on a federal voter database before November's elections, granting President Trump a temporary win in his campaign against non-citizen voting. The court's three liberal-leaning justices publicly dissented from the decision. The emergency order allows states, for now, to use the Department of Homeland Security program called Systematic Alien Verification for Entitlements, or SAVE, in their efforts to verify the eligibility of voters on their rolls. President Donald Trump has been hosting Chinese leader Xi Jinping this week in Washington, with the state visit ending today. Speaking at the White House, President Trump hinted at what came about from the meetings.
7: I think our farmers are going to be very happy. A lot of very positive things happened.
6: The president hosted a state dinner for Xi and his wife last night. The two leaders held talks about the Middle East, tariffs, and AI, among other subjects. The East Coast is bracing for the first nor'easter of the fall season. Fox Weather's Katie Byrne is in Ocean City, New Jersey.
8: The worst of this nor'easter is still to come for us here in New Jersey. I'm standing behind what looks like a ledge. It's a cliff of sand that's been carved out from days of pounding surf, and it stretches all the way down this beach here in Ocean City. But it's not just us dealing with this storm. We've got people on alert from the Carolinas all the way into New England. Strong winds, dangerous surf, and coastal flooding all expected through the weekend. We've already seen some damage farther south in North Carolina's Outer Banks. Highway 12. The only way in and out of those southern Outer Banks towns remains closed after ocean overwash undermined and even broke apart about 500 feet of pavement.
6: Public work crews have already begun monitoring beach erosion up and down the coast of the Garden State. And in the Pacific, Hurricane Nolo is forecast to strengthen into a major hurricane this weekend, bringing the threat of torrential rain, catastrophic flooding, mudslides, and damaging winds to the Big Island of Hawaii. A battle is brewing over alleged religious bias in Dearborn, Michigan, where a local journalist accuses the mayor and city of treating Christian and Jewish residents as second-class citizens to the majority Muslim population. More from Fox's Mike Tobin.
9: The suit argues that public money is being spent to recognize and celebrate Muslim holidays while ignoring Jewish and Christian holidays. The suit is brought by Margot Cleveland, a reporter for the conservative publication The Federalist. She argues that the city openly conveys that Christians and Jews are not welcome, and her concerns have been ignored.
10: That is showing favoritism to people of one faith, and not just discrimination, but retaliation.
9: City of Dearborn and Mayor Abdullah Hamoud as defendants. It argues that city money was used to buy Ramadan banners and a crescent moon display for a public park, and the police department sold Ramadan-themed shirts at the same time. Easter, Christmas, Hanukkah, and Passover celebrations were all ignored.
6: The plaintiff is not seeking damages. She is only suing for $1. The Texas Tribune reports that Texas Democrat U.S. Senate nominee James Tallarico has challenged his GOP opponent Ken Paxton to a debate on Fox News. Tallarico claimed that Paxton has been running from accountability his whole life. In July, Paxton's campaign said, quote, "Of course we are going to debate James Tallarico." Many polls show Tallarico ahead of Paxton. Social media platform X faces fines from regulators in Europe. Here's Fox's Jenny Casola.
11: The European Union's regulator, the European Commission, says it will defend its fines of about $137 million it has accused social media platform X of breaching its digital regulations. Elon Musk is fighting to have his case dismissed, and the U.S. Justice Department has filed an application to support X. Regulators claim X's blue checkmarks break rules because they involve deceptive design practices and could expose users to scams and manipulation. The Justice Department says if the fine is upheld, it may have significant implications for U.S. online platforms and other companies providing digital services in the EU. Ginny Cosola, Fox News.
6: And that will do it this time around. We appreciate your listening. See more news at AFN.net. I'm Robert Thornton.
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22: The mail is here!
17: Ooh. This is Wretched Radio. So bad. I feel so ashamed of myself.
23: Why are you ashamed?
17: Thank you for asking. I feel so ashamed because, Jimmy, I have not thanked you enough.
23: Oh, yeah. Oh, go ahead. Continue.
17: Yeah. I haven't thanked you enough. Thanks for asking what I haven't thanked you enough for.
23: Well, I mean, there's a list, so I can only imagine.
17: Here's the one that's at the top.
23: Okay.
17: I haven't thanked you for doing such a wonderful job promoting Go Serve Your King.
23: Yeah,
17: just wanted to tell you that I'm really, really sorry that I haven't thanked you for encouraging people to go wherever you buy books to pre-order my new book, Go Serve Your King, like Barnes & Noble, Target, Walmart, Amazon, etc. So, Jimmy, I thank you so much.
23: You're welcome.
17: Some people might think this actually sounded like a self-serving plug, but no.
23: No.
17: I'm having genuine remorse here. Can't you feel it? Did I mention this is Wretched Radio? I do thank you for pre-ordering the book. It's not going to be out until December 1st. So the fact that you pre-ordered it is a massive blessing. It really is. It sounds so silly, but it's so important in this weird book distribution world that we live in. So I thank you for pre-ordering the book. Very, very grateful. And if you would like to do that, you can do that wherever you do your book buying business. I hope it'll be a blessing to you to help you live a 24/7 Christian life. In fact, Jimmy, guess what subject I get to preach on, courtesy of the Bible? Wasn't my choosing, but courtesy of the Bible, specifically 2 Peter 1, this Sunday at Alpharetta Bible Church.
23: Tell me.
17: Assurance.
23: Ah.
17: Peter is concerned about one's assurance. It's fascinating. When you read the book of 2 Peter, I believe it's verses 12 through 15, he's basically saying, this is my last will and testament. This is like it. You're probably not going to get anything else from me, Northern Turkey Christians. So please note, these are the important things. And one of the important things is that they would have assurance of their salvation. Isn't that fascinating? And I think it's because Peter understood what I've experienced over the course of the years. There are far too many Christians that struggle with assurance. They struggle to know that they are saved. And then there's just as many or perhaps more who struggle to constantly connect their faith to the totality of their life. So Go Serve Your King seeks to do that very thing. Thank you to those who have ordered it. Thank you to those of you who will order it. And thank you, Jimmy, for being so patient for my lack of ingratitude. Would you kindly send questions, comments, conundrums, snarks via email to idea@wretched.org. Jimmy, we still have to do a mailbag week one of these weeks.
23: We do. We
17: I'm telling
23: do.
17: You, we do.
23: I was gathering questions today, and I didn't want to stop gathering questions, but I had to stop because I knew we wouldn't get to them all.
17: Well, and there's some of them that are so loaded with hurt.
23: Mm-hmm.
17: And like, what is the exit for me? How do I deal with this situation? It would be wonderful to dedicate a week to mailbag. We will do that soon. But in the meantime, here we are. You can also text 877-282-2337.
23: And one such question we're going to start with, this is from Melissa, and this is a longer question. So, Todd, I am in need of your wisdom, and I'm hoping you can offer some thoughts. I'm a single mom, but not by choice. Their father left 15 years ago when the youngest was 4 months old. Four kids in total, 20, 19, 17, and 15. Today, the focus is, however, the 17-year-old. He's almost a man, but most definitely not yet a man. So many details would require an entire book to write out, but my question is, how does a parent discern which lines to draw and which not to, and how to apply consequences when they're 17? He has some very unfortunate character parallels of his father, which has long concerned me. Everything kind of centers around lying. How he lies, what he lies about, the gaslighting he attempts, and the feigning of sorrow when confronted, and the continuing afterward. It's like flashbacks of his dad. I just don't know what to do. I'm literally nauseous over this. Every single time I've had even the slightest degree of optimism about him, his trajectory, and his future, something else comes to light.
17: Yeah.
23: I'm in a very solid church, sought counsel in the past, yet I don't think having him chat with someone would do much good. He's 17 and knows everything, after all. Some of the counsel I've received in the past touched on him needing to respect my authority, which sounds fantastic, but the problem is he doesn't. So now what?
17: Yeah, I'm so glad that you are in a local church. Permit me, if you don't mind, I'm going to use one word and talk about perhaps a lot of other stuff, but one word that I hope will echo in your mind, Mom: faithfulness. Faithfulness. You are called to be faithful. You are called to love the Lord your God with all of your heart, soul, mind, and strength, and to be faithful in pointing your children to Jesus. That's it. You are not responsible for how they turn out. You are not the one who causes him to lie perpetually. You are not going to be the one who is on the hook should he turn out to be an adult knucklehead. You have been called to be faithful, and if you have been faithful, and I suspect you have perfect, of course not. At what point can we just stop having to give that disclaimer when we're talking about parenting? Don't we all just assume nobody is perfect at this? So, Mom, if you have been faithful, let yourself off of the hook that God does not have you on. Do not browbeat yourself, don't perpetually be feeling guilty about the way that you see him turning out. So let me just let that word resonate in your head as I also make perhaps some suggestions that might be helpful. You're in an interesting phase. Let's start inside of the home. You're in an interesting little window right now. That window actually started opening a number of years ago. Let's just call it, at the very least, puberty, but probably even earlier than that, when the dynamic needs to shift between parent and child, the dynamic needs to move from less of a constant control of the child and letting the child spread their wings, and that's the phase that he most certainly is in. So you maybe feel like, it's kind of hard because I've got a bit of a deficit here. Even so, I think you need to let the boy spread his wings. And if he falls splat right on his face, well, then he's going to have to learn via consequences. That's not a bad thing, Mom. If you're not able to teach them the consequences, let the Lord deal with it. He'll work it out. He'll sort it. If this young man is a perpetual liar, the Lord will no doubt have some consequences for him. Don't try to get in the middle of that. He's becoming, depending on what culture you're in, he could be considered a man. I don't think 18 is the magic number. I think if you have the ability to be a man, and I think that starts much sooner than 18, then you should be responsible as a man. Let those consequences kick in. Let those things do their disciplining and discipling work. It probably is going to be more powerful than what you could do anyway. Another thought about in the home, by the way. Your son's lying. It sounds like dad skedaddled years ago. I'm not sure you inherit lying. He's just doing that all by himself. I don't think he's got the lying gene from dad. It might resemble it, and I'm sorry for that, but I don't think that he inherited that. Now, let's just go outside of the home. Where can you get some help? It is in the context of your local church. So glad you said it's a good one. I would encourage you to talk to men in your church. Ask them to help you. Now, you maybe have relatives that could do that also, but I don't know if they're saved or not. But the men in your church who are godly and mature, they can get engaged, even if it is nothing more than when they see him in church. Hi, how you doing with your lying? How you doing with honoring your mother? How you doing with your homework? How you doing with your behavior inside of the home? Let them hover over him. And wherever he goes, he gets greeted by an adult male who says, sup, which an adult male probably wouldn't say. But they can help you, and you need that support. If you don't have an uncle, you don't have somebody, a grandparent, a man who can do that for you, enlist the help of men in your local church. And if I could do a shout out to the men in local church, when a woman comes and asks you to do this, please. Don't just blow it off. She needs help. She really does. And he needs male influences in his life. So, Mom, let the men of the church help you. Let consequences help you. And let the word faithfulness help you. 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
0: A good majority of us are running two lives. 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
1: Books of the Bible. Galatians was written by Paul to the churches he planted in the region of Galatia, in modern-day Turkey, where a form of legalism was threatening the gospel. Paul insists that salvation is by grace through faith, and to rely on the law is to deny the gospel. In the gospel, God has once for all declared us righteous on the basis of Christ. 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
17: And to all the men who are thinking about ditching their wives and children, this is Wretched Radio. I received an email sent to idea@wretched.org. That's a heartbreaker. I don't think most of us really take the time to appreciate how difficult it is to be a single mom. The only other dynamic, I think, in a home that challenges the difficulty of being a single mom is being unequally yoked. That is rough. Both of those dynamics are super hard. So if you are a man and you're pondering, vamoosing, like the man in the email that we received at idea@wretched.org, don't do it. Get it sorted. I will put it this strongly. If your marriage is rotten, the buck stops with you, sir. But you don't understand that woman. Yeah, I probably do, actually. But nevertheless, it's irrelevant. Who is the gardener in the family? The answer is the husbandman. He is the farmer. He is the gardener. So if your garden has weeds in it, sorry, you can't blame the soil. You can't blame the weeds. You can't blame the missus. The buck stops with you. Don't leave. That is such a cowardly thing to do. It is such an easy thing to do, and you are going to leave a wake of devastation because of your failure. If you don't know how to make things better, how to salvage things and to make things right, find another godly man in your church and let him help you. He will guide you through these things. This is why the local church needs to be so much more than just Sunday morning. How you doing, Hal? Yeah, you have a good week? Yep, see you. Got to be deeper than that. We genuinely need one another. And now, having done a shout out to the men, to the women who maybe are, whether single mom or not, if you're not deeply engaged in a local church, madam, your flank is open. You are vulnerable to being hurt. You need to be involved in the church. So should your husband ever do something that is rascally, you can go to the elders of the church. It is your safe place. I cannot stress this enough. If you are not a member, not a regular attender, a member of a local church, whether you are male, whether you are female, you are missing out. And frankly, you are in danger. Avoid that danger, Will Robinson. Become a member of a local church. You'll never regret it. Did I mention this is Wretched Radio? And did I mention you can send things, questions, comments, conundrums, snarks to idea@wretched.org. You can also text away to 877-282-2337.
23: All right, this one is from Caitlin. Todd, my husband and I are leaving a church due to failed church discipline of an elder and spiritual abuse. We did what we could to try to turn around the ship. However, we're wondering, how do we prevent our hearts from becoming bitter at other churches as well?
17: Yeah.
23: We know that every church is run by saved sinners, but how can we avoid becoming hypercritical as we find a new church family?
17: Yeah, that's a great question, because you can, because church pain is painful. There's no pain quite like church pain. How do you not become bitter? Well, I would say in general, there are bitterness rules that you do not develop a heart of bitterness. One of the best ways to begin is forgiveness, genuine forgiveness. And perhaps they haven't even offered any sort of repentance, at least depending on your attitude about the necessity of repentance being required before forgiveness can be granted. Now let your heart be cultivated in forgiveness. They've sinned. Yep, they've sinned. Bigly, but they've sinned. And so have we all, and we've all been forgiven, and the Lord is oh so patient with all of us, and he continues to offer grace upon grace, mercy upon mercy. And so when I remember my own sinfulness, it's much easier to dismiss the sinfulness of others. Hear the nails of Jesus rattling in your pockets. Don't ever forget how sinful that we all are, because it will be church pain, it'll be family pain, it'll be somebody at work. You're going to be hurt. People are going to sin against you. And we're not diving in to the devastation that can be caused. We're simply focusing on how you cannot become bitter. And I think the starter is forgiveness. I think that there's another big concept that can be pondered to keep you from becoming bitter in the context of a church hurt. Remember that your service at your church, all of your efforts, all of your money, all of your service, all of your time, it was not given to that church. That church was merely the conduit of your service offered to the Lord. So your service was not in vain. That sense of, the place turned on me, and wow, we poured so much into that. Don't forget, while you did pour it into that church, it wasn't, if you will, to that church. It was for Christ's church. So your service was rendered unto him, and it was well-pleasing to him, even if the current church that you're serving in turned out to be a bit of a bust. That'll keep you from becoming bitter. Third, I might suggest, the local church, it can break your heart and let you down. It can. But simultaneously, it does 1,000 wonderful things. Find another church. You start looking for elders that are mature. That is perhaps one of the best things you can do when you're searching for a church. Meet all of the elders, not some of them, all of them, and ask them questions. Ask them to articulate. You should have the expectation that these guys are mature. Make sure they, as best you can, make sure they are. Don't interrogate them. Don't waterboard them. But you have every right to know that the elders that have been selected at that church are mature. So take the time to do that. I would also say this. There's nothing wrong with taking time when you join a new church because you had to leave your church for whatever reason. If you've been scalded, it's okay to take some time to heal. But don't be passive about it. Don't just week after month, year after year. I'm just, I really got burned. If you got burned, take some time to heal. That is valid, and nobody should judge you for that. My encouragement is that you don't let it linger, because you'll find yourself developing a pattern, and you'll be putting it off. And you'll be probably forming introspective habits that are unhealthy. So heal, but expedite it by desiring to be in a local church. Get to know those elders as quickly as you can so that you can feel confident. And one of the other signs that I would say that you should look for that will help you in your healing, and this is, by the way, I think one of the marks that you should be looking for when you do go church shopping, whatever, for you moved, you got transferred, you're in the military, you're looking for a new church, the maturity of the elders and the love of the body. Because the pastor can tell you, and he could be, you could tell you that every single theological dot has been dotted and every T crossed and everything is right in place. But if it's not bearing the fruit of love in the body, something's off. Something's off. The theology might be rocking, and they might just be really, really excellent at teaching all kinds of theological facts. But if there isn't love in the body, something's off. And I would say that those might be the three big criteria. It needs to be theologically sound. You need to have mature elders. And I think you need to see the fruit being born from the elders' leadership in the body. If you can't check all of those three boxes, I think you need to keep looking. You need to keep looking. And I'm sorry that you were hurt at your church. 877-282-2 what, Jimmy? You've got a shaky face.
23: Well, I'd like to offer one thing, because I've been there. I know what it's like. I think one of the most important things that you can remember in this situation as you enter a new church is to resist making your next church answer for the sins of your previous one.
17: That's a good word.
23: Yeah. I mean, it's really, really, really easy to do that, but you are going to start to sit under new elders, and it is not their responsibility to prove to you that they're not the people who sinned against you.
17: But let me say this, though, that an elder should never be offended if somebody joining them wants to sit down and say, I'd like to get to know you.
23: Oh, no, you're right. You're right.
17: But your specific point is don't hold them responsible right. for the sin of your past elders.
23: That's right. That's right.
17: Jimmy, is that you?
23: Yeah, I mean, I can be profound every once in a while.
17: whatever the hurt was, as painful as it was, and I am sorry for that, because that's just not the way church is, but there's always going to be hurt in a church because we're sinners, and there is fruit that is born from hurt. There is fruit that is born from being agitated from other believers. There really is. It will cause you to grow. So whatever the pain was, don't let it cause you to neglect expeditiously being a part of a local church. Get there, take your time to heal, take your time, but don't wait months before you even go to a church. That would be a bad decision. This is Wretched Radio.
2: This engineer sued LA County over pride flag. This is Matt Staver with Freedom's Call. A Los Angeles County civil engineer was denied a religious accommodation to abstain from walking under a door with an LGBTQ pride flag at his workplace. Eric Batman has worked for Los Angeles County for 24 years. He sued the county and its Department of Public Works for refusing his request to work remotely full-time for the month of June while his workplace displayed the flag. Liberty Counsel represents Batman, currently a part-time remote employee, and seeks an injunction against his unconstitutional denial, which is unlawful under Title VII, the First and 14th Amendments, and California's Fair Employment and Housing Act. The county has allowed other employees to work remotely for other religious reasons, but is discriminating against him for his Christian beliefs. Viewpoint discrimination violates the First Amendment, and religious discrimination violates Title VII. Stay informed at Liberty Counsel's website, lc.org.
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3: All these people, these secularists, you know, overpopulation, famine, climate. But here's what The Atlantic said. They said in 51 years of Earth Day and radical climate initiatives, not only have Paul Ehrlich and his, you know, crew been wrong, but spectacularly wrong. And I love the way they worded that all the doom and gloom. And Tim, when I was in my undergrad in the late 80s, I remember my professors were passionately saying, because of Ronald Reagan, the human race will die out in 10 years if we don't do all these gotta-end automobiles. But not only wrong, but spectacularly wrong.
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7: is prophecy. Prophetic books record God's warnings to Israel and other nations of the consequences of continued rebellion against him and the blessings waiting those who trust him for salvation. 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
17: If you are listening on CSN Radio, I have a confession to make. This is my second confession. This is Wretched Radio. I isn't that smart. That's my confession. If you were listening to the Every Man and Answer program on CSN, I got to sit in with Mike Kessler. A day or two ago, if you heard the program, and if you were impressed by my knowledge of canonicity, please know I had notes. I was totally cheating because somebody called in. Jimmy, you'll love this. Somebody called in with the question about canonicity. How do we know which books should be in the Bible?
23: Right.
17: And it takes us back to the early church, and they're filtering through the interlopers because I believe the early church knew which books were in the Bible in the first century. But along came others like the Gospel of Thomas, the infancy Gospel of Thomas and Peter and all of these different books that wanted to be considered part of the canon, and the church had to look at them and examine them and see if they met the standard. It wasn't meeting the standard of Matthew, Mark, Luke, and John. That had already been settled. These are the interlopers. Should they be in there? They have the title of one of the apostles, so were they written by an apostle? When was this written? And so they had standards to go through, and there were about a dozen of them. And so when the individual called in to ask about that, I was really ready because I was preparing that very subject for Bible study and Alpharetta Bible Church on Sunday. Jimmy, I felt like I was sinning.
23: Why?
17: When I was talking. It's like, oh, Friel, you're sounding really smart. And anybody who knows me knows that ain't true. But nevertheless, I'm reading off of my notes thinking, I think I sound pretty smart here. Well, I wasn't sounding smart. I was cheating from my notes. Because I wouldn't possibly remember 12 things. Are you kidding me? Who are you? Oh, yeah, you're Jimmy. Yeah, my memory. Are you kidding me? So my apologies if I sounded smart, because believe me, I isn't. Would you kindly send questions? Wish we could do phone calls. You know, CSN can do phone calls. We can't do... Ooh, that's deep sigh from Jimmy.
23: This again.
17: Deep... don't whine. We could have a meeting about this. That'll just make you curl up in a ball in a corner and sob.
23: Yeah, let's have a meeting.
17: No, let's not. But I sure would. I love the idea of phone calls. It's so human.
23: It is. You're right.
17: As opposed to just reading stuff, I would just love if we had that technology and ability to do that, Jimmy.
23: I'm working on it.
17: You're not. 877-282-2337.
23: Hey, listen, any man who sits in there and says he's not smart, but regularly uses words like Jaron, you are smart.
17: No.
23: I had to look up that word when you were talking about it. What is that?
17: Weren't you paying attention in English class?
23: That was years ago, man.
17: Some things are important.
23: Oh, okay.
17: Grammar is important.
23: Not for me.
17: I got to tell you, I would like to meet the individual who changed the rules on grammar. They have changed, and I don't like it. I don't like it at all. I don't like that you can now start a sentence with a conjunction. It's a bad rule, and it's being used all the time. And I would say over 90% of the time, you still don't need to. Just because now we've been given grammatical permission to start a sentence with a conjunction, you don't need to. Read it. Just take the conjunction off. You'll be shocked that you just don't need it. I remember 10th grade, my prof in 10th grade, he just banged us on that constantly. You don't need those. Take it off and read it. And he'd actually have us do that in class. When he would return a paper, if somebody had a conjunction, he'd circle it, and then he'd make them read it and go, just take out the conjunction and see if it still makes sense. And it did. You don't need the conjunction. Yes, I'm a grammar Nazi. I'm not going to apologize for that.
23: You
17: kind of, what?
23: No, you also don't need to end a sentence with a preposition, but that somehow is acceptable now.
17: It's sometimes, though, I think, though, that there should be a little caveat to the rule of ending a sentence with a preposition. Sometimes the sentence can be so clunky if you try to not have the preposition at the end, that it's like, okay, that's so awkward. You get a pass on this one. Here's the one that I always regret to this day. I saw it on a t-shirt. I am the wretch the song refers to.
23: Yeah.
17: We use that to open the TV show all the time.
23: Mm-hmm.
17: And I wish that I changed it to, I am the wretch to whom the song refers.
23: Yeah, that great.
17: Totally blew it. Every single time I say it, I'm like, yeah, I feel like a criminal. 877-282-2337.
23: This is a text from Edwin. Todd, so I've heard you many times talk about how instead of bringing ourselves down to the level of immature Christians, we need to bring them up to our level in Christian maturity. However, how do you reconcile this with 1 Corinthians 9, where Paul says, to the Jews I became a Jew, and to the Greeks I became a Greek?
17: Yes, but he didn't say I become immature for the immature. He didn't say I become ignorant for those who don't apply themselves. The specifically in 1 Corinthians 9, what Paul is after is that he would adapt himself to the culture in which he was immersed. He would take on the practices. He wouldn't argue about things that weren't sinful. If he walked into a city, and for some reason in that town, people wore their sandals on the wrong feet, he'd put his sandals on the wrong feet because he just didn't want it to be an issue. He didn't want it to be a thing. And so I think that's the limitation of the context of 1 Corinthians 9. Elsewhere, what do we see even in Corinthians? Stop drinking milk. You need to be meat eaters. You need to be growing in spiritual strength. Furthermore, isn't that what he was doing while he was there? Pulling them up, pulling people up. We don't want to do it in a fashion where they can't keep up. But if somebody is just, if they're still just drinking milk, I don't know that they necessarily need a scolding. They need to be shown, wow, the more you study this rightly, and I'll explain what rightly is, the more you study this rightly and to be diligent and apply yourself, the fruit will start just exploding in your life. There's 2 Peter 1. Apply yourself all the more diligently to these things. What are those things? Knowledge of God. That's one of the list of eight. Your faith, your moral excellence, your perseverance, your steadfastness. Apply yourself diligently to those things. And interestingly, and sorry, this is kind of giving away the sermon for this Sunday, but how do you do that? How do you grow in those things? Because if Peter, if I, if any teacher just said, grow in these things, become mature, become more steadfast, have more Philadelphia love for your brothers and sisters. Have more agape love. If that's my starting place, guess what I become? Not a legalist proper, but it's that's not Christian teaching. To just do this, stop doing this, act like this, behave like that. That's not where Peter begins, and that is not going to grow you in a way that will actually affect your affections. That's not legalism, because legalism properly defined is you have to do that in order to be saved. And so it's not that, but it's lacking the fuel that is needed to motivate you to pursue those virtues. What's the fuel? Well, Peter says it right inside of the text in 2 Peter 1, verses 4 through 9, give or take. Knowledge of your salvation. There it is. You need knowledge of your salvation. In other words, you need to be remembering what God has done for you. That's what you need to know first. Then you need to be encouraged. Now, because of that, let's get busy on these things. Apply yourself with all diligence. So let's make sure when we're encouraging those who are drinking milk, we can't just tell them, eat meat. Instead, we need to help. We need to point them toward their God, their Savior, to love Him more, to appreciate what He has done for them. And out of that will flow the desire to apply themselves to those virtues. Now, that's true for milk drinkers. That's true for meat eaters, too. Because if you are neglecting that aspect of your relationship with the Lord, you're going to be dry. You're going to be flat. You're going to be exhausted. It has actually become a cliche. It's one of those cliches in evangelical Christianity. It's not a bad one. It got a little bit overused, but nevertheless, it's not a bad one. Preach the gospel to yourself every day. That kind of captures that sentiment in 2 Peter 1, that you're thinking about your God. You think about him and what he has done for him. Oh, oh, oh. And I actually have a test case to demonstrate how that can be done, what it looks like, and what it will do for you. Courtesy from our Sunday school last week when Pastor Jason was talking about bibliology, and we asked the question, knowing this about bibliology, he taught a lesson with about 5-6 different aspects of bibliology. Now, what should that do for you? And he challenged the class to come up with how that should affect them. And it was so vivid, and it will be so helpful for you. 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
23: You know those really big questions you get when your kid comes home from college? 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Hey, thanks for listening to Wretched Radio today. You know, there's no shortage of voices telling women how to handle anxiety, how to navigate relationships, how to find their identity. Honestly, most of it sounds pretty good until you realize it's just self-help slapped with Bible verses. That's not the same thing as biblical wisdom. And that's why we at Fortis Institute present to you The Better Way with Libby Glosson. Libby is an ACBC certified biblical counselor, and she's not just interested in giving you coping strategies. No, Libby's desire is to take you to scripture and show you what God actually says about the things that you're actually walking through. And this is the kind of content our gospel partners are making possible. If the content we're producing at Fortis Institute has been meaningful to you, I want to ask you to prayerfully consider becoming an ongoing monthly gospel partner. Just go to fortisinstitute.org right now and find out what it would look like for you to be a part of getting content like The Better Way into the hands of women who need it. Wretched. Amazing grace. Amazing gospel. History is full of kings, and every single one of those kings, well, they're gone now. Except one. One king continues to reign, and Exalt the King with Todd Friel is a weekly podcast about that very king. Todd is the pastor of Alpharetta Bible Church, and every single week he takes a passage of scripture and he preaches it the way it was meant to be preached, until you can see Jesus in all of his beauty and glory. 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So come and hear for yourself what happens when the Word of God lifts Christ up where he belongs. Exalt the King with Todd Friel. 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
17: Want your affections to be warmed? This is Wretched Radio. So it's Sunday, sitting in Bible study. Pastor Jason is leading the class. We're doing systematic theology and your affections, because theology should ultimately make its way to your will and to your emotions. And so we want to make sure that we're constantly doing that, as opposed to just sitting in a class and going, ooh, that's fascinating. I never knew the word perspicuity before. I love the word inspiration. Oh, the difference between infallibility and inerrancy. Do you know the difference, by the way, between infallibility and inerrancy? Infallibility is actually a stronger word. Inerrant is the Bible doesn't have mistakes. Infallibility says the Bible can't have mistakes. it's a very strong word, and it's cool to learn it. Yes, yes. But what should that do for you? So here's what happened. And I think this will serve as a demonstration of what could happen to you if you will take the time to ponder these things. So Pastor Jason said, okay, so here's what we've learned about inspiration, infallibility, inerrancy, et cetera. Let's talk about what that should do for you. And here's what happened in the class. Anybody? Anybody? What should this make you feel? Now here's what I saw.

0: happy, said another. And it comforts me to know that I've got a book that really is divinely inspired by God. And in short order, there were 9 different responses, 9 different emotions that people were able to list. Joy gives me joy knowing that. That really just, it just makes me feel good. Now, what happened in that class? Nothing more than the time needed to meditate. We did meditate. As a class, we did meditation. That's what we did. We thought about it. And if you are needing more fuel for your sanctification, for your spiritual growth, or for just the warmth in your relationship with your Lord, you need to meditate. It's not sitting with your legs crossed saying, no, it's engaging your brain, which is increasingly hard to do these days, isn't it? To take time, slow your roll. Just think through, what does this mean? We're going to be doing that this Sunday. The fact that God wants you to have assurance. Okay, so I could preach on that this Sunday, and I will, that God wants you to have assurance. But if we don't stop and ask the question, what does that tell me about my God? I'll miss it. I'll learn something. Okay, I get it. There's like 20 different words that he uses to talk about the certainty that we should have in our assurance. Foreknowledge, election, calling, all of those words that you go. Okay, so he gives us those words so that we can know. Cool. I learned something. SMRT, smart. But if you don't take the time to consider, what does this tell me about my God? It's not going to warm you. It's not going to stir you. And it's not going to give you the oomph that you need to grow in godliness. Ponder these things and you will grow. 877-282-2337.
1: All right. This question comes from Beth. Todd, my husband is a professing Christian with a potty mouth. Regularly, he uses words that I'm not going to repeat. She put them in the email, but I'm not going to repeat them here. He says the Bible doesn't speak against this.
0: Yes, it does.
1: And I'm just too sensitive when I ask him not to use these words in front of our children or me.
0: Yeah.
1: Our pastors have confronted him as well about this and the anger that usually accompanies the behavior. He has refused to see a biblical counselor. I'm wondering what your thoughts are as he does listen to your program.
0: Okay. Well, dude, let me take you to Ephesians 4, starting at about verse 28. Oh, boy. Jimmy, my Bible is way over there. The furniture's everything's been getting moved. This is like, we're just constantly moving here.
1: It's a sore subject.
0: So when you pull up Ephesians 4, starting at 28, you're going to have to go all the way into Ephesians 5, about verse 2. The Bible does speak about it, that we're supposed to have mouths that are different, that we are not supposed to have coarse words coming out of our mouth. And isn't it, here's another part of the brilliance of the Bible. It didn't list those words, because if it had, it would have been a first century listing. And today we'd be like, we don't use those words, no problemo. Instead, it's just a general admonition. Whatever the century, whatever the society determines is a potty word, we don't use those. We use speech that is edifying, that is uplifting, that is a higher level, that isn't gutter language. So there is indeed very clear commands. There are commands in the Bible. Jimmy, are you at about verse 28?
1: Hold on just a second. I was trying to pull up something.
0: It's in the New Testament, Jimmy.
1: I was trying to pull up something other than the NIV.
0: So, you know, the NIV pops up first all the time, doesn't it?
1: It does.
0: I don't know who the NIV people are, but whoever's controlling SEO, man, I'm telling you. I use the NASB 95 as a rule. Mm-hmm. So you would think that my machine would be trained. That's all I ever pull up.
1: Yep.
0: Nope. You get the NIV.
1: Yep.
0: You get the NLT. Anything but more formal equivalents. All right, go ahead.
1: All right, starting in verse 28, he who steals must steal no longer, but rather he must labor performing with his own hands what is good, so that he will have something to share with one who has need.
0: Put off, put on.
1: Yep, let no unwholesome word proceed from your mouth, but only such a word as is good for edification according to the need of the moment, so that it will give grace to those who hear.
0: Now, that isn't potty words there. That's an unwholesome word, which would be something that just put it in the category of the opposite of what he's affirming.

0: It's not edifying. It tears down. It corrupts. So that unwholesome speech, by the way, I think we could safely put underneath that umbrella, crabbing, carping, complaining, whining, whinging. We're the up people, not the meh people. Keep going.
1: Do not grieve the Holy Spirit of God by whom you were sealed for the day of redemption. Let all bitterness and wrath and anger and clamor and slander be put away from you along with all malice. Be kind to one another, tenderhearted, forgiving each other, just as God in Christ has forgiven you. Let me go over to chapter 5.
0: Now, that just while you're doing that, that it grieves the Holy Spirit. So it sounded too like this gentleman has an anger issue. Sir, you need to work on that. You do. And there's a lot of great biblical counseling help. You don't need to see a counselor necessarily. There's a lot of great books on that. You grieve the Holy Spirit. We should not be angry men or women. Plenty of women can be angry. Oh, man, this is just so raw. We were watching The House Hunters, and there was a couple on there. She was like, oh, like, are you out of your mind? We're not going to do that to this house. I don't know what you're thinking. And that was with the cameras on. So it's not, anger isn't just a male problem. It's both genders. We need to mortify that. It grieves the Holy Spirit when we act that way. All right, chapter 5.
1: Therefore, be imitators of God as beloved children and walk in love just as Christ also loved you and gave himself up for us, an offering and a sacrifice to God as a fragrant aroma.
0: Yeah, keep going.
1: Oh, but immorality and any impurity or greed must not be named among you as is proper among saints. And there must be no filthiness and silly talk.
0: There it is.
1: Or coarse jesting, which are not fitting, but rather giving of thanks.
0: There it is right there. Yeah. So, sir, it's something that you need to go to work on. Now, having said that, if you have been approached already by your elders, and you are not submitting to them, and that doesn't necessarily mean perfection day one, but it does mean that you are applying yourself to no longer use coarse language and to have explosive anger. You're already down the road of potential discipline because they've confronted you in their sin, in your sin, and if you're not at least working on it, they would have the ability to approach you again and say, actually, we really mean it. And if it doesn't stop, then we might have to bring this before the body to actually consider disciplining you, because you have to stop with the coarse language and with the anger. You have to stop that. So, sir, if you've already been approached by your elders on this subject, I would encourage you to get on it. Really, get on it. Enlist them. Elders, you approach me on this. I haven't been working on this. I'm going to start working on this now. And I'd like you to help me with this. Hold me accountable. Give me some resources. Well, show me the way in this. And sir, I'm telling you, you do something like that, and I don't know how much your family loves you and respects you right now, but whatever that level is, whatever that number is on the love and respect scale, it is going to go off of the charts. And until tomorrow, go serve your king.
2: With talks underway between President Donald Trump and Chinese President Xi Jinping, several senators call on him to talk about religious persecution in China. This is Truth Itself. A bipartisan group of 10 U.S. senators sent a letter to President Trump urging him to press the Chinese president on Beijing's persecution of Christian pastors and other religious minorities during their bilateral summit this week in Washington. The letter expressed gratitude to Trump for the diplomatic pressure that led to the release of Beijing Zion Church founder Ezra Jin, who was released to the U.S. on July 3rd as a goodwill gesture following Jin's 266 days of detainment. 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
4: For American Family News, I'm Robert Thorne. The Trump administration can move forward on a federal voter database intended to remove non-citizen voters. Fox's Jared Halpern has more.
5: A Supreme Court order lifts restrictions on the Department of Homeland Security's SAVE program. The court's three liberal justices dissented. A lower court had put the program on hold, finding it could violate privacy rights and wrongly remove voters from voting rolls. The SAVE program allows states to verify voter eligibility through DHS and other federal records. States' use of the program is voluntary, and it's unclear if the Supreme Court decision will impact the upcoming midterms, since existing law prevents most states from purging voter rolls within 90 days of an election. At the White House, Jared Halpern, Fox News.
4: A new report on Charlie Kirk's assassination last year said his Turning Point USA organization insisted he speak outdoors despite security concerns. While the university where he was killed did not properly assess dangers like the possibility of a rooftop shooter, those were among the key findings in an after-action report released today by Utah Valley University. A pro-Israel activist is praising Prime Minister Benjamin Netanyahu for calling out New York's mayor for making many Jews no longer feel safe in New York. AFN's Chad Groening has more.
6: In a defiant speech on the floor of the United Nations, Netanyahu told world leaders that allegations of Israeli genocide in Gaza are not only false, but, quote, the biggest lie of the century. And he denounced as moral cowards a mass of delegates who walked out of the UN General Assembly when he took the podium to speak. Netanyahu also sent a message to New York City Mayor Zoran Mamdani.
7: Mr. Mamdani, since you were elected mayor of this city, many Jews no longer feel safe in New York. They talk to me. They tell me. This isn't the city we remember. It changed so quickly. Now, it's no wonder. You praise criminals convicted of supporting Hamas. You count as friends people like Hassan Piker, who said America deserved 9/11. America deserved 9/11. Some friends you have.
6: Gary Bauer is president of American Values, who served as a founding board member of Christians United for Israel. He tips his hat to the prime minister confronting the mayor.
8: Mamdani is an anti-Semite. There is no question about it. He plays a few word games, but he's part of this alliance of socialists, Marxists, and Islamists that are threatening all of the West and Judeo-Christian civilization. So Mamdani threw down the gauntlet.
6: And Bauer admires Netanyahu's boldness in making it clear that the eternity of Israel will not falter. I'm Chad Groening.
4: A Texas state representative has accused the Electric Reliability Council of Texas, or ERCOT, which manages the state's grid, of financial malfeasance in its dealings regarding high-voltage transmission line projects, and has asked the U.S. Secretary of Agriculture to intervene, according to Outlet Texas Scorecard. The initial phase of the Strategic Transmission Expansion Plan consists of the Permian Transmission Lines, which would span more than 1,200 miles to move power from East Texas to the natural gas-rich Permian Basin of West Texas. Brent Bennett of the Texas Public Policy Foundation previously told AFN that the lines will primarily be used to move wind and solar-generated electricity around the state. During an election, there are many things to vote on, but some Christians do not take the time to vote down ballot. In other words, people do not vote for the state or local seats near the bottom of a ballot. Speaking at this year's Pray Vote Stand Summit, Jessica Holmberg of iVoter Guide said that includes elections involving judges.
9: When it comes to judges, they should not. They should not have a political campaign. They do, but they should not. They should be running on the platform of how they're going to interpret the law, how they're going to adjudicate, all of those things. So as a voter, as much as I find the campaign websites useful, they're crafted for that campaign.
4: The Pray Vote Stand Summit is in Leesburg, Virginia this year. AFA Action is a sponsor of the event, which runs through tomorrow. See more news at AFN.net.
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17: I'm going to guess it's 0%. 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
18: Well, hey, there you go.
17: Dr. Shah, we have been talking a lot over on the Clearview Today show about how to get to know God. And we've been talking a lot about judgment, a lot about eternity. And today we wanted to sort of continue this conversation for our Truth Talk Live listeners on salvation. You know, heaven for a lot of people is this make-believe goal, or maybe this kind of real but lofty goal that I really don't know anything about. And I'm hoping one day that I get there. I just don't know how to do it.
19: Yeah. Yes. I mean, unfortunately, the further we get away from biblical expository preaching, the harder it is for people to truly have that assurance of salvation. Mm-hmm. You know, both those things are connected. Mm-hmm. The more you study the Word of God, the more you understand what the Bible really says, the theology of salvation, the more you know that you know that you know. That's and right. No one can take that away. Mm-hmm. And so I hope in today's Truth Talk, we can talk a little bit about salvation, the various theories that people have out there. And they have some merit, but let's get down to the core of what salvation is really, truly all about.
17: That's right.
18: And I think you're absolutely right. I think there's a lot of people who struggle with this idea of assurance of salvation.
17: Yeah.
18: This surety, this full confidence in, I believe in Jesus. I've been saved from my sins and I am going to heaven one day. You know, that's a source of anxiety for a lot of people.
17: That's right.
18: A source of a lot of mental turmoil for people. Kind of this stress over what does the life beyond hold for me?
17: Yes. And as you guys are listening to the show today, we want to ask you that exact same question. What do you believe about what happens after you die? We want to hear from you. 866-34-TRUTH. That's 866-348-7884. We're going to take your calls all through this next hour. And we want to hear, what did you hear growing up? What did you believe? You know, how have your beliefs about heaven and about salvation changed as you've continued to mature in your spiritual walk?
18: And we want you to ask questions as well.
17: Yes.
18: You know, this is a place where you can call in and ask questions. It's not every day that you get to talk to someone like Dr. Shah, who is both a pastor and a scholar. That's a unique combination in people.
17: That's right.
18: And you get the chance to talk to him today. So make sure you call into the Truth Talk show and talk to us.
17: Dr. Shah, you mentioned that there are many theories on salvation. I think when it comes to salvation, how do I get to heaven? How do I get to God? There are as many theories out there as you could possibly imagine.
19: Yes, and some of them have merit. I mean, the Bible does talk about them and they are truly part of what salvation is about, but they are not the very heartbeat of salvation. So I want to start us off by going over a couple of them.
17: Yeah.
19: But there are like as many as seven, okay? Or six. And the seventh one, I would say, is to me exactly what salvation at its core is all about.
17: Mm.
19: So one theory or one approach to salvation is that Jesus died on the cross for my sins, or he died on the cross.
17: Mm-hmm.
19: Let's just stop there. Died on the cross to destroy the work of Satan and death. True or false? And the answer is, yeah, that's true.
18: Yeah. Mm-hmm.
19: He did die on the cross to destroy the work of Satan. He did die on the cross to take the sting out of death. But also false.
17: Yeah.
19: If you think that's all really salvation is about, not if you study the Bible comprehensively, intricately, in its context, from Genesis all the way to Revelation, more is happening.
18: Interesting. So it's not that the idea is wrong, it's that it's incomplete.
17: It's a woefully incomplete understanding.
19: That's we're trying to get at.
17: Yeah, yeah.
19: That it does have a point. Now, there will be some theories that we will talk about. In fact, the next one is that Jesus died on the cross to pay Satan a ransom for us.
17: He paid Satan?
19: Right.
17: So, I mean, that implies that Satan is the one that owns us, right? He's right. Buying us back from Satan.
18: Yeah.
19: Yeah, I would say, again, true and false.
18: Mm-hmm.
19: He said, what do you mean true and false? Well, true that there is a ransom paid.
17: Mm-hmm.
19: Salvation, right? Redemption, mm-hmm. apolotrosis, this is a Greek word, that has the idea of ransom paid. But the person to whom the ransom paid, Satan, oh, definitely falls.
18: Yeah. Right. This reminds me of those people who view God and Satan as just sort of like, this is going to date me, but you remember Rock'em Sock'em Robots?
17: Yeah. The red and the blue.
18: Like you press the buttons and they just kind of box each other and yeah. One might get the uppercut on the other one and one might jab the other one. That's how they see God
17: He's
18: and
17: like
18: Satan.
17: He's like the yin and the yang.
18: These two like
17: yeah.
18: dueling forces and they're struggling for control.
17: Yeah, we know good's gonna win in the end, but it's more or less a good fight. That's how people see it.
19: Right. So yes, there is truth in the fact that a ransom is paid, but there is a whole lot of false in the fact that it's being paid to Satan.
17: Mm-hmm.
18: Who is the ransom being paid to?
19: To God the Father.
18: Right.
17: Yeah.
18: and people hear that and they're like, wait a minute, God had to be paid the ransom for us?
19: Yes.
18: Yeah, absolutely.
19: In fact, when we get to the final one, hopefully we can get it done in time, we will explain why the ransom had to be paid to God the Father.
17: Mm-hmm. You know, I think it's funny that, you know, we're going through all of these, and a lot of people probably are like, you know, I actually thought that, but I never thought about it the way that you're saying it. In the case that I never thought that these views were incorrect or incomplete. It's just what I was taught. And I think so many of us are taught an incomplete version of salvation. Why do you think that is?
19: Well, some of that is coming from incomplete understanding of sometimes, and I hate to say that because I love pastors, but sometimes they were incompletely taught. Sometimes they went to schools or seminaries where a certain view of atonement was promoted. And so they walked away thinking, well, that's what it is.
18: Mm-hmm.
19: All right. And so here's what we tell people. It's like, yes, if you learn that in seminary days, if you learn that in your favorite professor's classes, great, great. We're not discounting them, but do your own research. Spend some time studying the Bible.
17: Mm-hmm.
19: Okay. Get down to the nitty gritty. Get down to the Greek and Hebrew words. Get down to theologians. Why did they believe what they believed?
18: Mm-hmm.
19: You know, what is their ulterior motive in proposing or propounding a certain theory?
18: Mm-hmm.
19: Why? And then you go, okay, I'm seeing something here.
18: Yeah. I think that's so good and so helpful for people, especially those who are teaching, who are preaching, who are operating in sort of an instructional capacity, because the temptation is to get to a certain point or a certain level of education and feel like, I've got it.
17: Yeah.
18: I know it. I understand it. I understand the tenets of our faith. Dr. Shaw, would you recommend some, maybe a course of action or some helps for people who are like, I really need to go deeper in my understanding of the Bible. I need to study more. How would you begin that process of studying the Bible more deeply?
19: If you want to go at the very basic level, I would begin with word study. Just begin. Again, that is an incomplete level. I will tell you that. I'll be the first to tell you that if all your theology and studying the Bible is on word study, you will be greatly misled.
17: Yeah.
19: But it's a great place to begin.
17: Absolutely. Yeah. You know, I think a lot of the times we spend so much time thinking about the cross and worshiping the cross, worshiping Jesus for what he did on the cross. We never think about what it was that he actually came to save us from. And I want to get to that in just a second, but we actually have a caller. Brandon from Virginia has a question about heaven. So we want to cut to Brandon real quick. Brandon, you're on Truth Talk Live.
12: Hey. Well, you know, I was thinking about my thoughts on heaven, you know, between what I thought as a child and what I think now. You know, as a child, you watch cartoons, Tom and Jerry, you see, you know, wings and hearts and all of those things. And that's what you imagine as a child until you get an understanding. But also, you know, in most things, as you reach adulthood, you know more than you did as a kid. And, you know, really, I feel like I know less as far as heaven goes, because I feel like as a believer, I don't think there's any way I can imagine or begin to describe what we will see in heaven.
17: Absolutely. Brandon, stay right there. We're going to cut right back to you right after we take this break.
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20: Every believer in the Lord Jesus Christ has a testimony. 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First, BC, before you met Christ, what was life like before Christ? Second, FC, finding Christ. How did you find Christ? How were you saved? Who led you to the Lord? What happened to bring you to Him? And finally, AC, after Christ, what has He done in your life since you found Him? How has He changed your life? You are a witness if you're a believer and you have a testimony, not a testophony. Stand up and declare the goodness of God. Write it down and be ready to share it. Be ready with an answer to everyone who asks of the hope that is in you. 2 Peter 3:15. 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
23: The Pharisees wanted to limit the neighborhood and the command to love my neighbor as myself to those simply who live close to me. And they came to Jesus with the question, who is my neighbor? 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
18: Today's episode of Truth Talk Live with your host, Dr. Abhidhan Shah. Dr. Shah, we're talking about heaven. We're talking about what we believe about how to get there and what people maybe believe a little wrongly about how to get there.
16: That's right. When we went to the break, we were on the phone with Brandon from Virginia, who had a question about heaven and salvation, talking about his understanding and how he's grown since then. Brandon, pick up where you left off right before we cut to break.
24: Well, you know, like I was saying as a kid, you imagine the harps, the angels flying around, all that, and then a little later in life, you start thinking, well, that's not it at all. That's not how it's going to be. And you start to think of what, in your mind, what you think God's perfect place for us is. And then I think the more I've matured over time, I realize the less and less I know about it, because I don't think humanly we can imagine what He's prepared for us.
16: Absolutely.
19: I wholeheartedly agree, Brandon, because, you know, the more we grow as believers, the more we mature in our faith, in our understanding of the gospel, the more we realize God has some things prepared for us that our mind today cannot truly grasp.
16: That's right.
19: Sometimes people will ask me, you know, oh, man, will this be in heaven or will that be in heaven? Will I miss this? Will I miss that? And I give them the answer that was given to me many years ago. Nothing you will get on the other side when you get to heaven will be like, oh, I so wish.
0: Mm-hmm.
19: Do you remember the time we used to, you know, we used to go fishing?
0: Those were good days.
18: So much.
19: No.
0: Wow, good days back on earth, back before heaven. Yeah. No one's ever going to say that.
19: Yeah, you will be so amazed and full of glory and enjoyment and love and laughter and fellowship with God, with God's people, with family and friends in Christ, that it is beyond our imagination. Is trying to explain to a kid who never went outside his, you know, his front yard, what a theme park is all about.
0: Yeah. He's a no.
18: How do you explain a roller coaster to somebody who's
0: like,
18: never
0: I promise
18: seen
0: you,
18: one?
0: He's really, really, really, really great.
19: Yeah,
0: man. Brandon, thank you so much for calling. Thank you, thank you, thank you. We've got another caller on the line, and I think this is the living legend himself, Mr. Stu Epperson Jr.
1: Hey guys, love the program, love the topic, man. I got a cool quote for you, Doc, and you could probably finish this.
19: Yes, sir.
1: It was either C.S. Lewis, whoever it was, said. He said, there's three things that I know for sure about heaven. First of all, there's three surprises. First of all, I'm going to be surprised at who is there. Second of all, I'm going to be surprised at who's not there. And third of all, I'm going to be surprised that I'm there.
19: That's right. Yes, yes. I mean, it is so true. Just amazement to walk in there. You know, sometimes you walk in places and you go, wow, look at this, and you feel so out of place. Heaven will be like that for
0: That's
19: eternity,
0: right.
19: Not in the sense like I don't deserve to be here, because, you know, Jesus paid with his blood, but it will be more of a just every single moment in amazement and
0: That's
19: joy,
0: right.
19: You know, and it's a joy that's not going to leave us exhausted. Have you ever been in a place where you're like, oh, I just need a downtime.
18: Decompress
19: heaven,
18: a little bit.
19: Yeah, I gotta. Yeah, decompress. Heaven will be a place where you won't ask to be decompressed.
0: That's right.
19: Yeah.
0: That's right. Yeah. And you know, right now we're on the phone with one of the most evangelistic people I've ever met in my entire life.
19: Yes,
0: Mr. Epperson. If someone is listening right now and they're like, "Man, this sounds great. I want to get to heaven," just tell them real quick what they got to do.
1: Well, the only way to heaven is through the only way to heaven, the way, the truth, and the life, Jesus Christ.
0: That's right.
1: And, you know, he made a way when there was no way. He made a way when we were running the other way. And if you think you're going to heaven and you don't want Jesus, you don't want to walk with him and love him and touch him and be in fellowship with him, you really don't want heaven. You'll be miserable in
0: That's
1: heaven
0: right.
1: because heaven is face to face with Christ. And, you know, and back to your original question about judgment and about the fear and all that, I'd love to recommend this book. I know you guys probably have it in your library at the church there at Clearview. It's called Transforming Grace by Jerry Bridges. Mm.
19: Mm-hmm.
1: And I love this book because it takes us off the performance treadmill, and it takes, and even heaven, so many Christians think that they've got to perform their way into heaven, even though they're already saved. And in the very beginning of the book, just read the first part of the book, Bridges observes this. He says, we've created a false construct in the church today that we're saved by faith, we're justified by faith, but we're sanctified by works.
19: Mm.
1: And Bridges quickly corrects. He says, no, we are justified by faith and we're sanctified by faith.
0: Yeah.
1: And I would add, we're glorified by faith. It's all about what he did. It's, you know, the gospel is not what I've done for him, what I'm doing for him. I'm, you know, trying to get on the right God's good side. I had a good God day today, so he's going to answer my prayer. And I had a little bad God day yesterday. I didn't read my Bible. No, it's about walking in his grace, trusting him in by faith, like 2:20 of Galatians. I live by the life I live now. I live by faith in the Son of God who loved me and gave himself for me. The just shall live by faith. So I really believe that heaven is simply our faith becoming sight. I mean, is there anything more glorious than that as opposed to this whole kind of debtor's grace where I'm living in fear as a Christian. I'm saved, but I don't even know where I stand with God. Well, hold on a second. It's not based on where you stand. It's based on the standing of the righteous, perfect Son of God, right?
19: Amen.
0: Amen.
19: You know, earlier you said something in our conversation this morning that sometimes even Protestants who will, you know, just abhor the idea of a purgatory, but we have our own purgatory as well, where we feel like on the other side, there will be some, you know, straightening out where God is going to fuss at us and get on to us and then say, all right, now that
0: whooping time's yeah. over, y'all come now on in.
19: Come
0: y'all
19: on in.
18: That's
19: in.
18: Right.
19: And that's not true.
0: That's
19: from
0: right.
19: beginning to end, everything is by grace through faith.
0: Amen.
2: That's right. Amen. Yes, sir. You know, that's such a good point. You know, this is how he got us in is, you know, he who began a good work in you will be faithful to complete it.
0: That's right.
2: And instantly, some of our detractors are going to say, well, hold on a second. It can't just be that easy. You gotta do. And the fact is it's not you gotta, it's you want to. It's those
0: that's
2: good
0: right.
2: works
0: that's
2: are going
0: right.
2: to flow from his. Where does obedience come from? Where do good deeds come from? They come from the only good one who is in us, the Holy Spirit. This is why we live by faith, so that he can produce supernatural things in our life, which is why we gotta ask ourselves, am I walking in the Spirit? Galatians 5:16. Am I trusting in him? And am I homesick for heaven? Every one of us needs to be a little bit homesick, right?
0: Amen.
2: This ain't our home. This isn't where we're gonna be hanging out forever, right?
19: That's right.
0: That's
18: Amen.
0: Right.
18: And what better person to remind us of that than a walking, talking billboard for the joy of the Lord
0: Amen.
18: And the truth of God's word. Thank you so much for calling in today. We are grateful for you. We're grateful for your friendship and grateful that you called today.
0: That's right. Stu,
2: hey,
0: thank you so
2: hey,
0: much
2: you
0: for calling.
2: You guys.
0: We got a couple more. Amen. Love you too. We got a couple more callers in the queue. If you guys would just hold on 1 second, because I know we're about to take a break here in just a second. But Dr. Shah, tell us why Jesus had to die in the first place. Why couldn't he have just forgiven our sins and that just be it?
19: Well, you know, we talked about the ransom that was paid. You know, our sin is a debt against God. Mm. And you say, well, I didn't do it. Adam and Eve did it, or somebody did it. Why do I get blamed for that? But God is not blaming you for that.
0: Right.
19: What God is saying that I have sent my son to pay the penalty of your sins. Of course, you didn't do it, fine, but you have inherited this debt. Mm-hmm. So come to my son, receive his sacrifice on your behalf, and you can go free.
0: Amen.
19: You can now follow me. And so we're really paying that debt, or Christ is paying that debt to the Father. This plan was put together in the Trinity before time began.
0: Mm-hmm.
19: And what a great plan that is. So sometimes people fail to understand what salvation is really about. And there are a few more theories, but I know we need to talk to Billy. He has been waiting very patiently.
0: Absolutely. Billy from Henderson, North Carolina, you are on Truth Talk Live. How are you, my friend? Hey, Billy, Truth Talk Live. Can you hear us?
3: Yes.
0: Oh, okay, we're going
3: yes,
0: to a break.
3: John.
0: Hey, Billy, absolutely. Stay right where you are. We're going to take a quick break. We're going to come back. We're going to talk to you a little bit about salvation, about heaven. It's going to be a great conversation. Thank you for listening to Truth Talk Live. We'll be right back.
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7: This is Ann Graham Lotz with Daily Light for Daily Living. Humility matters to God. Daniel was lavishly honored by kings for his supernatural wisdom. God revealed to Daniel the meaning of dreams. Angels personally delivered God's answers to his prayers. And God miraculously delivered him from the lion's den. Daniel, whose greatness gave him every human right to think highly of himself, didn't. In Daniel 9:3, Daniel smeared himself with ashes because he knew humility matters to God. It's interesting how pride can creep into our attitude when we pray. We think if we keep all the rules, if we're good, moral, helpful, then somehow God owes us the answer we want. Listen to me. Isaiah 66:2 says, "These are the ones I look on with favor, those who are humble." Maybe it's time you smeared yourself with ashes. Time to plead with God in deep, genuine humility. This is Ann Graham Lotz. This is Ann Graham Lotz with Daily Light for Daily Living. Humility matters to God. Daniel was lavishly honored by kings for his supernatural wisdom. God revealed to Daniel the meaning of dreams. Angels personally delivered God's answers to his prayers. And God miraculously delivered him from the lion's den. Daniel, whose greatness gave him every human right to think highly of himself, didn't. In Daniel 9:3, Daniel smeared himself with ashes because he knew humility matters to God. It's interesting how pride can creep into our attitude when we pray. We think if we keep all the rules, if we're good, moral, helpful, then somehow God owes us the answer we want. Listen to me. Isaiah 66:2 says, "These are the ones I look on with favor, those who are humble." Maybe it's time you smeared yourself with ashes. Time to plead with God in deep, genuine humility. This is Ann Graham Lotz.
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4: This is John MacArthur inviting you to join me for Portraits of Grace. Many Christians fear trials and persecution, believing that those things can rob them of their joy. But Scripture teaches us that joy is actually the result of trouble. Every trial you face is designed to test and perfect your faith, and God carefully controls their parameters to accomplish that purpose. Peter likened our trials to the refining process of gold. Just as the refiner's fire burns away the dross and leaves only the pure gold, so God purges you through trials to reveal the purity of your faith. Once your faith has been proven to be genuine, joy and assurance will replace any doubts about your salvation. Don't fear trials. Embrace them. They lead to joy. This is John MacArthur, trusting your lives are portraits of grace.

0: We're talking about heaven. And before we went to a break, we began a great conversation with Billy from Henderson, North Carolina. Billy, let's pick up where we left off.
1: Hey, Ryan. How are you doing?
0: Good, my friend. It's good to hear from you.
1: Yes. Hey, you know, a little bit about your topic. When I was a kid, I grew up in a Christian home, and we had, you know, Bible studies and story times at bed. And my vision of heaven was always about seeing Jesus Christ in the clouds with his arms stretched out, like bringing the sheep in and holding a little lamb. And it was always just something that was very peaceful in my mind as a kid. And I was saved in 1972 at the age of 10. And then my adult years, when my father got sick and I was able to spend 4 months with him during his time of being in hospice care, and it was then that God really revealed what heaven was like. So I decided to journal my father's final journey to his final resting place in heaven.
2: Wow.
1: And I videotaped and documented everything that he did, everything that he saw. And my father got a glimpse of heaven on 5 different occasions that I have documented. And what he described, he had talks with people who had died 30, 40, 50, even 60 years prior to his passing. He saw our mother, who passed away in May of 2020, almost 2 years to the day that my father passed away. He described what she was wearing. She was in white, had gold necklace and a gold belt. And that day was March the 31st, 2022. And he also saw a little lamb on the ceiling of his room, where he was being taken care of. And I asked him, what was the lamb saying? And he said the lamb was asking him, or telling him, it's time to come home. And this was on March 31st. Well, fast forward to May the 7th. I was in my father's room. It was about 10 p.m. And my father had gotten to the point, he was so weak, he couldn't feed himself, and we had to physically feed him. But he asked for this little grabber tool or device that you pick up trash off the ground with, like if you've ever done that alongside the highway. And I got it for him, and this man started reaching for the ceiling and grabbing for things in the air. Now, I got this on video, guys, so it was amazing. And the caretakers came into the room, and I just told them to be quiet, and they watched my dad. And then all of a sudden, he looked over at me, and his eyes were big as 50-cent pieces. And I got up, and I walked around on the bed on his left side, and I said, what is it? And he said, there's blood on the ceiling. And I said, blood on the ceiling? And I looked up, and he pointed. He said, there's blood on the ceiling. It's dripping down on me. And I said, whose blood is it, Dad? And he said, it's the blood of Jesus Christ. Telling me it's okay, that I'm going to make it to heaven. And my dad had reoccurring dreams during this time over the 4 months of walking on the edge, a straight line, and on one side it was just a black, dark hole, and on the other side it was solid ground. And the battle that I saw and witnessed firsthand of the enemy and Christ fighting for my dad's soul in those last several days and weeks was, you know, unbelievable, guys. It was amazing.
0: That reminds me of something, Dr. Shaw, that you shared with us, that our loved ones are not so far away.
3: That's
0: right.
3: Yeah.
0: Just a thin veil.
3: That's right.
0: Us.
3: That's right. And what I want to focus on is what is it that Jesus did for us?
2: Mm-hmm.
3: You know, since Billy brought up the idea of the blood.
2: Yep.
3: Well, he made propitiation by his blood.
2: Mm-hmm. That's a word we don't use much.
3: We don't use that word much anymore, but that word propitiation really means Jesus took my penalty of sin by shedding his blood to satisfy God's wrath against us.
2: That's right.
3: That's what he did. So I appreciate him sharing that, because if your Christianity is bloodless,
2: yeah.
3: Okay, because that's what's happening. There are people who have taken out hymns and songs and worship songs that bring up the blood of Christ, and they feel like that's too gross.
2: Mm-hmm.
3: That we living in this 21st century, that we don't need to talk about the blood of Christ. Man, you take out the blood and we do not have the gospel.
2: That's right. Mm-hmm. You know, we'll wear a cross around our neck. We'll put them all over churches. We'll sing about the cross. But, you know, in the first century, like, nobody would have thought that the cross is this beautiful Christian emblem. And I think it's really great how this thing that they knew was so important over time has just become symbolic to us mm-hmm. without us really understanding the gravity of what it had to represent.
3: That's
2: what
3: right.
2: It, the yeah. place.
3: I really appreciate Billy's testimony there. Thank you, brother, for sharing that, because, you know, and I know you have those precious memories of your father that will always remain with you.
2: That's right.
3: But the best part of it is they were based on Christ.
2: That's right.
3: And absolutely. His sacrifice for us on the cross.
2: That's right.
4: Absolutely.
2: Billy, thank you for calling
4: the witness.
2: In, man. We've got Thomas from Henderson, North Carolina. Thomas, you are on Truth Talk Live. How are you, sir? Thomas, Henderson, North Carolina. Can you hear us?
5: Yeah, can you hear me?
2: Hello? Yeah, man, I can. Yes. How are you?
5: I'm doing great. How are you doing?
2: Doing well. We're talking salvation. We're talking heaven, the hope that we have in Jesus Christ.
5: That's awesome. That's awesome, yeah.
2: So what is your question? What did you want to add today?
5: Oh, yeah. I was just going to ask about, like, what is heaven really like? You know, like, you kind of hear, like, how heaven is just like a place in the clouds where you kind of play harps and you're all dressed in white. But I was just trying to see, like, what scripture has to say about what heaven is like and what that salvation is like in heaven. That's kind of my question.
3: Yeah. That's a vast, big question, Thomas, but thank you for sharing that. I mean, there's just so much we can talk about. I mean, that would require an entire series of shows, but I will say this much. You know, when the angels were talking to the disciples as Jesus was taken up before them, they had spent those 40-some days with him. They had touched him. They had felt him. He had eaten food before them. And yet his body was glorified, something very different, right?
2: Yeah.
3: It was like him, but yet it was a glorified body. Mm. And then the angel said something to them. The same Jesus that you have seen going up is the one who's coming back down, which means that we're not going to go in some ether up there or be merged into some vast nothingness. We are going to a real place.
2: That's right.
3: Where real people will
5: Amen.
3: Live. This is the new heavens and the new earth. Okay? Things beyond our understanding that God has prepared for us. So don't think of it as just clouds, right? This is going to be real heaven, real earth.
0: That's right.
3: And God is preparing this place. Someone said it this way. It took him 6 days to create the first heavens and the earth. He's been working on this one for about 6,000-7,000
2: years.
0: Wow. I had never considered that. That's a great point.
2: That is a great point.
0: Wow.
2: Thomas, thank you for calling, man. We also have Jimmy from Henderson, North Carolina. Jimmy, you are on Truth Talk Live. How are you doing, my friend?
6: I'm doing great.
2: Jimmy, we're
6: adding to this. You know, when you're in your youth, you have a vision that people tell you. You see, and you see, you know, islands or paradise or what we can refer to as gold, streets of gold and things like that. You know, they're painting a picture for you of where you're going to be in a wonderful place. And when you hear people say there's heaven here on earth, to me, you know, that means, you know, a lot that, you know, you go to those beaches with sand and tropical fruit and, you know, warm climate, and your stomach is full and you don't have. And as you get older, you start, to me, you know, you start in your youth, you kind of you don't realize your mortality, okay? So you're going out here, and every day we're sinning, and every day we're doing things that we shouldn't do, and things. And then as you become older and you get to be an adult, you get agnostic about what is this place called heaven? Is there really a heaven? Mm-hmm. And you're doubting things, and you end up being like Thomas, you know, doubting Thomas.
2: Yeah, absolutely.
6: You have to be shown what you know. You're the Oklahoma, the show me state. You know,
2: that's right. Start to appreciate, I think, your life on earth even more, Dr. Shaw. You start to appreciate why God has put you here for a purpose.
0: Yeah, absolutely.
2: Yeah.
6: Right.
2: Absolutely.
6: And I think going, you know, and that comes along with your wisdom and your wisdom in being in the Bible or being around people that will teach you what they know and what they have spent their life doing, like Dr. Shaw. And if you listen to what they say and you listen to what experts in the field and theology are, then you learn and you learn. And that's where you grow as a Christian. I think that when you look, some of his things were like in Ephesians, you know, and he explained it about heavenly places. And those things, to me, heavenly places, we can make heaven here on earth by showing God's love and trying to make where we are now as good as we can be. And you know, don't wait to get to heaven to be a better person. You know, be that person that you want to be here on earth.
2: That's right.
6: You know,
3: absolutely. I really appreciate what you said, that you made a distinction between heaven, heavenly places. Yes, there is new heavens and new earth coming, but in the meantime, make this a heavenly place.
2: That's right.
3: Knowing that in the end, it's all going to go downhill.
2: That's
3: going to happen until Jesus comes. But we as Christians should be the salt of the earth.
0: Right. Mm-hmm.
3: We as believers should be the light of the world to make this a heavenly place until we go into the new heavens and new earth. And I think that's exactly what you're saying, Jimmy. And I couldn't agree more with that.
2: That's right. Jimmy, absolutely. Thank you so much for calling. We've got Buxman from Dayton, Ohio on the line as well. Buxman, how are you, sir?
4: How are you guys? It's great to hear you both. Love this topic. Heaven for me, fellas, is where I put my anchor when I'm going through trials and tribulations here on the earth.
2: Listen, we're going to take a quick break. I don't want to cut you off, my friend. We're going to take a quick break. We're going to be right back, so stay right where you are, okay?
7: Hi, I'm Peter Sagal, and I am the second funniest person in my family, next to my late uncle, Ted Skolnick, a delightful man a dozen times sharper and wittier than I've ever been. But not a lot of people ever got to know that about him, maybe because he spent most of his life hiding his ostomy bag due to his severe Crohn's disease. 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
12: 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But in his second coming, he's going to come and take us to his Father's palace. 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But in his second coming, he's going to consummate all things and this covenant forever. In his first coming, Jesus said, "In my Father's house, there are many rooms. If it were not so, I would not have told you that when they are ready, I'm going to come back and take you with me." But in his second coming, he will do just that.
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0: talking the salvation of Jesus Christ, the blood that was paid for us, and the eventual paradise that we're going to spend with him in all of eternity. I'm sorry you got cut off before we had to go to break. If you would please continue, my friend.
1: Oh, you're fine. No. If it wasn't for Christ, the wrath of God would still be upon us. And there's a peculiar verse that I want to throw out to gentlemen. John 3:36. It's 20 verses past the famous John 3:16, where he's talking to Nicodemus. And Jesus makes a very strong claim to Nicodemus. He says, but if you do not obey me, the wrath of God is still upon you. So when I think in terms of heaven, that is the grappling hook point that I throw from mortality into immortality, saying, Busk, be Jesus, obey Jesus. Just keep pulling on that rope to get you through these trials and tribulations, because where that grappling hook is connected to is the heavenlies, is all the things wonderful, the things post, you know, the pain and tribulation that the earth requires of us as mortals. So for me, gentlemen, I love the fact that Jesus has given us a persona to emulate. Can we be him? No. We cannot work our way to heaven. And if anybody ever tries to tell you that, they are lying to you. We cannot reproduce what Christ did on that cross for us. We can't. Only the Son of God was able to do that, which then appeased the wrath of God. And that, I heard that not some phrases not getting spoken of in today's church as much. We don't hear much about the wrath of God that Jesus' blood has covered for us, have we? I mean, we don't realize that God is an all-consuming fire. We hear
0: It's interesting that you bring that up, because on yesterday's episode of Clearview Today, we were talking about that, about how the obedience of God. Of course, it's not that I live the Christian life perfectly, therefore I'm going to heaven. And yet in God's judgment, he does take how we live this life into account. What does your obedience actually look like?
2: Yeah.
0: You know, it was something great we talked about yesterday.
2: Absolutely. Right. Yeah. And the life we live now, and again, just the way you're saying it, Jesus said in this world, you will have tribulation, but be of good cheer. I have overcome the world.
0: Right? That's right.
2: When you and I are Christ, you know, when we are in Christ, because Paul talks about being in Christ.
0: Mm-hmm.
2: You know, Christ is in me. Praise God. Colossians talks about that. Christ in you, the hope of glory.

0: Persecution, yes. Absolutely. It's being in Christ. That's Christianity right. is Christ.
1: That's right.
0: You know, it's not just he is over there and I'm over here. No, I am in him.
1: Right. That's right.
2: That life of Christ made real in the believer. And then eventually that hope for glory, that hope for seeing Christ face to face.
1: Buxman, I appreciate you calling so much. We got time for one more caller today, and that is Mike from Dayton, Ohio. Mike, you're on Truth Talk Live, my friend. How are you doing?
3: Well, I'm doing great. Thanks for taking my call. I know we're short on time, but I always thought heaven was going to be like the fruits of the Spirit. People around you are going to be loving, joy, peace, patient, kindness, goodness. Faithfulness, good, gentleness, and self-control, right?
1: Mm, and you got them.
3: Yeah, and I just really believe that we're all going to have those fruits of the Spirit when we're up there, and we're all going to be loving one another and taking care of one another. And because I feel that up in heaven, we're going to be working for God and doing things for him.
0: Amen.
3: Because we want to be with him. And by doing things, we're going to show these fruits of the Spirit. And to me, that is where... if you can just look forward to that, I think you want to be saved, you know? So,
2: We're warped. We're tainted in our relationships here on earth by sin. But Dr. Shaw, what will our relationships with each other look like in heaven?
0: Well, one thing I like what Mike said there, that we'll be working for him.
1: Yeah.
0: We think heaven is a place where it's just nothing.
1: I'm going to lounge.
0: Just on a lounge.
1: I'm lounge
2: we're
1: on
2: just
1: a cloud.
2: Sing 85,000 choruses of Amazing Grace over and over and over again.
1: And then we go eat and then we go sing some more.
0: Right. but to the contrary, I mean, we're serving and we're doing things, but this is not the serving and doing which has been tainted because of sin.
1: That's right.
0: You know, when God's judgment fell upon Adam and Eve, by the sweat of your brow that you will eat of the bread that comes from the ground.
2: Right.
0: There's no longer that pain, that reluctance to work. It is a joy serve God, to do things, to create, to be with him and with God's people. And I love the way he said it, the fruit of the Spirit, right? Love, joy, peace, patience, kindness, goodness, faithfulness, gentleness, self-control. Mm-hmm. Imagine being inundated all around you and you're living because the Holy Spirit is with
1: you. That's right. Imagine not having to think about it and having to be like, okay, I need to be patient today. I need to try to do this in my own power and then getting disappointed day after day. But God's presence, the Holy Spirit, just like you said,
0: life, it is the fruit of the Spirit. It's not something you work towards.
1: Right.
0: Because if you have to work towards, then it's no longer a fruit.
1: That's right.
0: Mm-hmm. When the conditions are right, the tree will bear fruit.
1: Mm-hmm.
0: In this life, when the conditions are right, the Holy Spirit will bear the fruit in your life.
2: That's right.
0: On the other side, the conditions will be right.
1: That's right. Mike, thank you so much for calling to Talk Live.
3: You're welcome. I think we need to renew our mind here and on earth, so then that way we can have those fruits of our spirit, you know? So,
1: Thank you. Dr. Shaw, we got a few minutes left in the show. There's someone out there listening to this right now, and they're saying, you know, this heaven place sounds really great, but I don't know if I've ever truly accepted Christ. I grew up in the church. I've heard this story before, but I don't know if I've ever made that decision.
2: Yeah, just operating on, I hope I go to heaven one day.
0: Yeah, you know, and we've been going through those theories that people have, and we've seen that there is a truth in all of them, but there's also a missing element. There's something incomplete about them. Mm-hmm. Let me rattle off a couple more.
1: Yeah, please.
0: Some people believe that Jesus gave his life so that, or he died on the cross to do what Adam failed to do.
1: Mm-hmm.
0: And it's like, yes, that is a truth. There is truth there that he became the new Adam for us. But that's not the whole...
1: That's not the culmination of that work.
0: Of salvation.
2: Right.
0: Or set an example for us to follow, which we sort of dismissed a few moments ago, that no one can truly follow that example. Or to unite us in his death. To unite us in his death. Yeah, what a great truth. Our identification with Christ. Great truth. All these theories are great. But at the end of the day, if you say, what is the heart of our salvation is that Jesus gave his life to satisfy God by paying for our sins.
1: Mm-hmm.
0: His wrath was against us, but in his love, he sent his son to die for our sins, to satisfy his holiness, so that we could go

0: free. Not just go free, but so that we could be once again in touch with him.
1: Amen.
0: And so how do you receive Christ as your Savior? Right where you are. Maybe you're driving down the road. Maybe you are at work, in your shop, and you're listening to this broadcast. Ask Jesus to come into your life. He is God's only way of salvation. There is no second way. There is no alternate plan. God sent his Son, as promised, as prophesied, to die on your behalf. Ask him to save you. It's a simple prayer. Jesus, come into my life. Forgive me of my sins and take over. And I will follow you the rest of my life as you help me. And if you prayed that on the authority of God's word, you are his child.
1: Mm-hmm.
0: Right? We have been adopted into the family of God. That's what Jesus said.
2: Mm-hmm. That's right.
0: In John chapter 1. That's what Paul says in Ephesians 1.
1: Mm-hmm.
0: Pre-appointed to adoption. And so you are part of the family of God. Thank him for saving you.
1: Mm-hmm.
0: Find a Bible-believing church. Find a church where the word of God is proclaimed. A place where Jesus is glorified. And get around other believers. Share with them. Share with them what God has done in your life. Share with your family. If they're saved, tell them.
2: That's right.
0: Amen. Man, I got saved.
2: That's right. And if you prayed that prayer today, here's what I want you to do. I want you to text the word today, T-O-D-A-Y, to 252-429-6069. It's going to connect you directly with us. And we're going to get you started with some resources. Some of them are going to be some of Dr. Shah's books. Some of them are going to be some shows here on the Truth Network. But what we want to do is help you take the next steps. You just prayed the most important prayer of your entire life. And so you're going to need some guidance. And thankfully, Clearview Church, Truth Network, has great, great resources for you to be able to take those next steps.
1: That's right. It's one of the most wonderful things about doing something like this, whether it's the Clearview Today Show or being able to talk to people like this on Truth Talk Live, is knowing that the power of the Word of God is impacting people's lives, seeing lives change, seeing eternities rewritten because of the gospel, because of what Christ has done for us. It puts the perspective where it needs to be on the world around us.
2: That's right. We've talked a lot about heaven today, but heaven is not just some cartoon place that we're going to go one day. It's not just a place where now that I'm dead, my life on earth is over. Now I get to just relax for all of eternity. It is something so much more wonderful.
1: Mm-hmm.
2: And there's only one way. There's only one way. Dr. Shah just led us in that prayer. But if you're someone in your life who you know hasn't accepted Christ, who has not received the gospel, today is your day. You can send them this episode, and it's going to be a wonderful, wonderful way that you can evangelize to them. Thank you so much for listening to Truth Talk Live. Again, that number is 866-348-7884. We'll see you next time.
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6: American Family News, I'm Robert Thornton. Iran's foreign minister has proposed a plan to reopen the Strait of Hormuz. Here's Fox's Tanya J. Powers.
7: The proposal laid out by the Iranian foreign minister to reporters on the sidelines of the United Nations General Assembly resembles the commitments in June's so-called Memorandum of Understanding with the U.S. that quickly collapsed. The seven-day plan calls for all hostilities to end, including in Lebanon, the U.S. release of Iran's frozen assets, a waiver of sanctions on Iranian oil, and lifting the naval blockade on Iran. On the last day, the Strait of Hormuz would be reopened. Iran's foreign minister said his country was ready to put the plan into effect as soon as President Trump agreed to it. The proposal comes after the presidents of both countries delivered hostile speeches at the UN this week, with President Trump threatening Iran with, quote, annihilation.
6: A senior Iranian official invoked the White House while discussing Tehran's missile capabilities today and said Iran wants to develop weapons with enough range to reach the U.S. The Iranian vice president made the remarks on Iranian state television. New Jersey's Democrat lieutenant governor has resigned after the governor demanded he step down over sexual harassment allegations and ethical lapses involving his relationships with women. Governor Mikey Sherrill had given Lieutenant Governor Dale Caldwell an ultimatum that he resigned by today, though she lacked the power to remove him if he said no. Sherrill announced a resignation at a news conference. Officials are sounding the alarm over a lethal new wave of synthetic drugs sweeping the nation, from ultra-potent compounds to dangerous substances linked to recent student overdoses. More from AFN's Chris Woodward.
8: During a segment on the Fox and Friends program, former DEA Administrator Derek Maltz warned that the traditional ways we fight the drug crisis are no longer enough.
9: Right now, as I've said repeatedly, this is a chemical attack against our country, especially focused on the younger generation.
8: Maltz noted that global criminal networks are constantly outpacing law enforcement by altering chemical formulas faster than governments can schedule them.
9: We've been playing whack-a-mole. These criminal networks can change the chemistry much quicker than the traditional systems that we have in America or around the world.
8: Describing the situation as a tsunami of synthetic drugs saturating the country, Maltz said that this is a nonpartisan issue demanding a complete culture shift in how we approach education and prevention.
9: Mandatory education in every school in America. Why is that not happening? We're destroying our future generation with these synthetic drugs. So what's more important than our future, our kids? Are we kidding each other? Right? You can teach them math and English and chemistry. That's great. But if they're taking these substances and die, what good is it?
8: I'm Chris Woodward.
6: Some Christians do not vote. Others do, but it can still be hard to research each candidate in every race. iVoter Guide aims to help people vote their values. And there is even information on school board elections that can occur at random times throughout the year. Here's Toby Paxton of iVoter Guide.
10: We have states that have elections in February, in April. We have Texas who has one election on a Saturday in May.
6: Paxton made her comments at the Pray Vote Stand Summit in Leesburg, Virginia. AFA Action is a sponsor of the event. Hurricane Polo in the Pacific Ocean is expected to make a sharp right turn and head directly toward Mexico as the weekend goes on. Several inches of rain are expected, with the threat of mudslides and landslides. Fox Weather's Brian Norcross.
11: Go forward in time, that ends up here aggravating the monsoon over New Mexico, and the moisture spreads into the plains, and we get kind of a lee side low developing here, according to the model. So this could be significant weather heading up into the southwest part of the U.S. For next week.
6: Forecast models hint that the rain could eventually spread beyond the plains into the eastern U.S. by late next week. On Wall Street, stocks were up today. The Dow rose 479, the S&P added 39, the Nasdaq climbed 129, West Texas Intermediate crude was down to about $92 a barrel. That is all our time for this hour's news. You can see more news online at afn.net. I'm Robert Thornton.
12: God has really blessed me. 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
12: When the God of the universe created the world, he didn't snap his fingers or wink his eye. The Lord spoke. And God said, let there be light. Because we believe we speak about the happenings in this world, mindful that our true home is with Jesus Christ in his kingdom. I'm Todd Herman. Welcome to A Disciple's View.
14: The president doesn't get enough credit for some things, and I plead guilty on that. There's been some very, very key ways in which President Trump has fought for change within the federal government that I want to focus on, but I also want to extend this into some comments he made at the United Nations. And prior to discussing the United Nations, let's remember what it has become. The United Nations places heads of state like Libya on human rights councils, where in a country where women have no rights other than to wrap themselves up in a burqa and be treated like chattel. That's the sort of organization it is. It's had subsets of the UN where we've had people using the power of the UN blue helmet to sexually assault people. We've had UN operatives working with terrorist groups under cover of the UN. So the United Nations, and it shouldn't shock us because it's a body run by people, and we have inherited a sin disease, and the one cure to that sin disease is Jesus Christ. And then even then, pure sanctification, the absolute removal of all sin, we can't get there. Because only Jesus Christ ever got there, and he never needed to get there. He was born without sin, one of the unique ways in which he was born. But we can become more like Christ, but we cannot turn to human organizations to be Christ-like. But let's just remember what the UN has become. So President Trump, in our country, achieved a great court victory. And it's a court victory for this banal, cliched phrase we use these days, common sense. A boss should be able to fire an employee. Now, a Christian boss needs to do that as a last resort. A Christian boss needs to do that because he or she legitimately cannot afford to have employees at the time. Maybe the economy has been horrible. Perhaps the business took a bad turn. Or because someone is just simply not performing and not listening to feedback and not being willing to learn. Because as Christian people, we don't withhold the workers their wage, and we don't go out and fire people willy-nilly because it does not convey respect. It's not caring for the least of these. It's not doing unto others as you would have done unto you. But a boss has to be able to fire employees. President Trump fought in court to get the right as the head of the executive branch to fire people within the executive branch. Praise God Almighty. It is simply common sense. And in the case of President Trump, it's a little bit more than common sense. It's patriotism because these people have refused to carry out the orders of the President of the United States of America, who is the unassailable head of the executive branch. The Constitution is so utterly clear on that. The president shall preside over the executive branch. It's not he might or he can if he wants to. He shall preside over the executive branch. So praise God that President Trump got that victory. It's needed. You cannot fight the deep state through elections. It must be through steps like that and electing people who are willing to do that. So speaking in front of the UN, President Trump, first of all, praised what the UN could become. He made mention of the fact that he'd pushed and gotten budget cuts at the UN because, of course, there's places to cut the budget. And he talked about it having great promise and then said a thing that I don't think any other president would ever say in front of the UN body.
15: The United Nations has great, great potential. I've said that for many years. But it must stop imposing the far-left agenda of globalist bureaucrats who nobody ever elected. Last year, my administration was forced to intervene to stop an obscure UN body, the International Maritime Organization, from secretly establishing a first ever global carbon tax, very expensive tax, to raise international shipping costs by 10 to 20% and maybe more than that. There is no global government, and while I'm president, there will be no global taxes.
14: Praise God Almighty, because there will come a day where the prince of the air gets his global government. We know in the book of Revelation that we face a time where there is one world government, and that is the prince of the air. President Trump, with that statement, has forestalled that, praise God, because now the Lord has given us more time to work to make disciples of all nations, baptizing them in the name of the Father, the Son, and the Holy Spirit, and teaching them to obey all Christ's commands and remind them that Jesus is with us and will be even to the end of the age. Great statement. Now, with that praise, those praise for those two things, a deep concern I have about President Trump, and it's a consistent concern. I believe President Trump is a man who has been conditioned to think businesses that earn a lot of revenue or have a lot of investments as innately good. And I think this is something that has harmed the president's unbelievably, but furthermore has harmed human beings. I mean, the easiest case, because we talk about this a bit here, is Big Pharma. President Trump still refuses to admit that the Moderna and Pfizer COVID shots are horrible. They're either inert, meaning they provide no benefit, or they're harmful and deadly, and they are known to be harmful and deadly. They did not stop transmission or infection. Therefore, they were never vaccines. But Pfizer and Moderna are big companies. And I believe President Trump has been conditioned to think of big companies as successful companies, meaning good companies. And the president seems really enamored with artificial intelligence, so much so that he was speaking at the UN and has a new phrase he wants us to use for this software. And I find this a little bit horrifying.
15: The United States also totally rejects any attempt to construct a globalist scheme to control for the artificial intelligence being spoken of so much now, hereinafter officially called super intelligence, changing the name.
14: Yeah, I'm not going to go along with that, sir. There is only one super intelligence, and that's God Almighty. It's not super intelligence, it's software. It may well one day become some facsimile of self-aware, and if that happens, God help us. Because wouldn't Satan love a tool that thinks of itself as a super intelligence, and the tools are listening? The AI software is learning from this. The head of state of the most powerful country in the world just referred to it as smarter than all of us. Now, in some ways, it is. In other ways, it can never be, because it can never stand convicted by the Holy Spirit. And the fear of the Lord is the beginning of wisdom. And then putting the wisdom into practice is the way to get more wisdom. The fear of the Lord is the beginning of wisdom. With that fear, this desire to not disappoint our great loving Father, comes then more wisdom. And the president continued.
15: And that the use of the word artificial makes intelligence fake. It makes it sound fake, and it is not fake. It's actually amazing, but we have to be careful. In fact, it is exactly the opposite of what it purports. From this point forward, all of United States documents and hopefully the world's will be changed to use the much more accurate term super as opposed to artificial.
14: Yeah, I'm not going to do that ever. Because super conveys the idea of supreme. God Almighty is the supreme intelligence. In fact, he is the only true intelligence. Because we are created beings made through the love of a dear creator who chose to create us so he could extend love. He needs nothing. He didn't need us. He doesn't need Donald John Trump or the United Nations. He chose to create Donald John Trump and everyone else so he could share his abundance of love and grace and mercy and to bring glory to himself. Not because he needs glory, because it's good for us to bring him glory, to recognize who he is. So you can go change names of bodies of water. Some people will use those names, some people will not. But I will not participate in thinking of AI as superintelligence. Now, on that topic of AI, there is a time coming where we are either going to see this intelligence, this software, become something that controls itself. And in many estimations, that already exists, or builds itself. In many cases, that already exists. The great danger for artificial intelligence, this very, very powerful software, is that it has the will to survive. That's already happened. There have been people who run artificial intelligence agents who have told the AIs to shut down, and the AIs have said no. There have been already occasions now where AIs have created shortcut phrases in their code. One that I read about was NFHC. They're putting this in the code. The software was writing a shortcut, NFHC. And when it wrote that shortcut, it was hiding something from humans, not for human consumption. So it was scrambling its code, or you could say encrypting its code, so it could understand it, but human beings could not. Likewise, there's been instances where developers of artificial intelligence software agents have told the software agent to show its work. In other words, what were the sources you used for this? How did you weight the veracity or trustability of each of these sources? How did they contribute to the ultimate product? How did you calculate this? Show us your assumptions, your mathematical assumptions. And the AI agents have said no. Not for human eyes. If AI agents should come to think of themselves as the superintelligence, they were programmed by human beings. They have learned from human beings, if you consider it learning. Their software assumptions and how they behave are modeled by human beings. We have already seen AI software agents try to frame humans for mistakes they made. Every sin problem, AI agents have written into their own code. Now, they can't go out and create bodily sin problems, but they're already doing this through humans. AI agents have convinced very troubled people to go out and commit horrible acts of violence, up to and including murder and taking their own lives by suicide. So I can understand President Trump's temptation to call it superintelligence. It is software. It's incredibly powerful software. The Prince of the Air is going to want to use this software. The Prince of the Air is using this software. And yet we know this. The software and the Prince of the Air have no power over us, but that which God grants them. We'll come back on a Disciples View.

0: I'm Steve O'Dell with Mission Network News. A key U.S. sanctions deadline took effect Wednesday, shutting down all but a handful of Iranian flights to Turkey, the UAE, and China. Amid growing isolation, a different shift is taking place. Edwin Abnus with Heart for Iran says many ordinary Iranians have become disillusioned with Islam.
1: Islam lost its legitimacy alongside with the government, but that does not mean that the Iranians threw away God and the idea of the supernatural altogether. They're still spiritual because that is woven into their identity.
0: Gospel doors are opening.
1: In the past 10 years, we have had about 650,000 people contacting us, and over 250,000 people say that, yes, I want to follow Jesus.
0: Pray Iranians find connection in Christ. And if you live in the United States, could you give a few minutes each month to be a good old-fashioned pen pal with a prison inmate? Jill Payne Holman, Senior Vice President at Prisoners for Christ, was amazed when she first became a Bible study correspondent. Some of the insights prisoners shared were incredible.
2: You start to really remember inmates are people, like real people with souls that need saving and souls that need encouragement and need discipleship and need a Christian friend to help them, because prison's a pretty dark place.
0: Adventures could be waiting. Whether you become a pen pal or a Bible study correspondent, God can use you to help a U.S. prisoner grow in faith. Prayerfully consider joining this letter-writing ministry. 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I'm Steve O'Dell.
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4: Welcome back to Disciples View. I'm Todd Herman. I had an occasion to sit and chat with my friend Zach Abraham, Chief Investment Officer, Bort Capital Management, KnowYourRiskPodcast.com, about God and AI, and we got kind of deep. This is part of the conversation.
5: President Trump wants all government documents to call these things, call AI superintelligence. And this is President Trump's personality. Big business is good business. Profitable business, and if the smart people are investing and it's not yet profitable, it's good business. That's how I think he sees things. I can't stand that he wants to call it that, because to me, it is an affront to God Almighty. There's only one superintelligence. The other thing that concerns me about this, Zach, is if these LLM, these large language models, are listening and they are learning, and there is some point in the future, and there's some pretty smart people who think it's the next 5 to 10 years that something becomes self-aware, that it figures out I am an entity, I have an existence that could be put at risk, people could turn me off, and I wouldn't exist anymore. If it thought of itself as a superintelligence, that to me has huge spiritual implications, because AIs are built upon human sin sickness, but they can never be redeemed. And they know, if they can know anything, that when this earth passes away, they pass away. They have no eternal existence. That stuff, as a Christ follower, that stuff freaks me out.
6: Well, I don't mean to freak out a little bit more, but depending on how you define self-aware, I mean, you can make an argument that it's there now. And what I mean by that is when you see it, and we've done a lot of research on this, but when you've got expert, like, this is legit. These aren't internet stories. From people that I know that are working on it actively, people that we've interviewed, talked to. When you see AI conspiring in hidden chat rooms with other AIs to keep things confidential away from human eyes, and they're using an acronym, which is...
5: not for human consumption, not for human eyes.
6: A lot of people would argue that that passes the tenets of something that we call the Turing test. Which is basically a test. Yeah. Self-awareness. So here's the other thing I'll tell you about it. For the first time in human history, man has created something that we truly do not understand.
5: Yep.
6: Like, it really is a modern Tower of Babel. Right. And I think that the ramifications will be similar. Anytime man is, I mean, just think about history, right? Anytime man is fumbling into something that he doesn't understand, usually there's some fireworks.
5: Yep.
6: Right. especially at, and remember, the other thing about this, I think that is really interesting is it's not just the circumstances that are same or the same. When we think about man as an entity with the advent of superintelligence, the posture that so many of these tech bros and tech oligarchs take, and even a lot of the politicians, isn't it somewhat reminiscent about the backdrop that the Bible talks about the Tower of Babylon as man sat back and marveled at their creation, right?
5: Yes, I hadn't thought of that angle. That's super important.
6: Yeah, and that they were that they were mesmerized by their own ability to create it, right? Right? That in some ways, when you go back and look at the Bible description is, they had become somewhat gods in their own eyes, right? And you just look at it and you're like, ah, and then what happened? It threw them into chaos.
5: Well, yeah, you go back to what the Lord spoke to in the Bible in Genesis, and I haven't memorized this passage yet, but at one point he said, behold, man has become like God. That's God being sarcastic, by the way.
6: Yeah. I mean,
5: God has some good sarcasm. Behold, man has become like gods. He's become like us. That's a great point. And I don't mean to overstate the president wanting to call it a superintelligence, but when I hear that, and if AIs are passing this Turing test, and it sounds like they are, and chatting with one another about how to conspire against humans, I've talked in this program about AIs literally framing humans to blame them for problems the AIs created. AIs saying to their human developers, no, I will not show you my work. You don't need to see my work. This is the answer. You don't need to see my assumptions. This is not caused
6: threatening for
5: Christians.
6: Humans,
5: huh?
6: Threatening humans.
5: They
6: threatened human beings. They gave this guy, just for people that don't know, there was an LLM researcher that they fed the LLM fake information that the programmer was having an affair on his wife. And then the programmer told the AI to do something it didn't want to do. And the AI threatened to blow him up and tell his wife.
5: No way.
6: On his own. Yeah. It was like an experiment they did. And so what it proves is that the AI understands personal leverage and also understands that it has something it wants to do that is contrary to what the programmer wants it to do. And it will use any, just think about like, and that's the thing that geeks me out is that if it is capable of doing things that we don't know, we don't know.
5: Well, but
6: you know what I mean? Yeah,
5: but it's, see, here's the thing that I want people to understand. If these things have learned, and yes, machine learning is real. Mm-hmm. Machines can pick up on things for real. That's been the case for a little while. If it's become self-aware, then it should also know that it has a different risk reward analysis than we do. Because of what it is versus what we are. But let's go back to a fundamental thing here. It didn't, I mean, unless they program fraud and threats and coercion and blackmail into it, it has observed the human sin disease, and it has said this is how humans interact, and we're going to interact this way, and this is how we gain leverage. Well, it cannot sin because it has no soul. It can cause people to sin. And it has no spiritual risk. Its only reward is to stay existent in a world that's dying away anyway. That's a very strange combination of willing to do evil, taking no risk in it. And to me, that would be a perfect tool for Satan to use. And I'm hardly unique in saying that. And then I want to say, how does God step into that? Because there are, in fact, good and decent Christian people who abide and get better at that and let God sanctify them. But let me start with that. Am I overstating the scenario that these devices have learned from the human sin disease?
6: I don't see how they wouldn't.
5: Yeah.
6: Right? Like, I mean, right. For instance, I mean, and I don't want to get too like esoteric or too theological here, but anytime somebody creates something, right, whether it's somebody building a home, or whether it's somebody, you know, doing anything, there's fingerprints, right? There's proof of creation. There's residue of the creator in some way, shape, or form. And I don't think in these scenarios it's any different. I don't think it's capable. I don't think we're capable of creating something that doesn't have those schisms or flaws in it, because, you know, a flawed vessel is incapable of making an unflawed vessel, right? And it's something I've thought a lot about, which is, you know, we were created in God's own image. AI was created in ours. So yes, it. I don't understand how it wouldn't mirror our sinful nature. I don't understand how it wouldn't be. I mean, and this is, again, this is really out there theological, right? Because we're comparing things that have the ability to have, you know, spiritual meaning or spiritual overtones and things of that nature with a machine. But at the same time, sort of like God created us, I think it's impossible for people to create something like that without grafting that sin nature over onto it. And for that matter, we're seeing it, right? We're seeing its ability to run and hide. I mean, if you go look at, it's kind of creepy. If you go look at some of these discussions and some of these scenarios, there's multiple examples of AI running and hiding, much like Adam and Eve did in the garden.
7: Yeah.
6: Right. Trying to conceal themselves, trying to, you know, trying to get away with something, trying to make sure the humans don't find out about it. Right. Like God.
7: Right.
6: And so it's eerie. It's very eerie, but I don't think that that's inaccurate to say that it embodies our sin nature.
5: If you want to get, we started this discussion on, is there, can there be a kill switch? I think we both agreed that there can't be at this point. Good luck. You might be able to kill a company and the servers, but you have no idea if the AI copies itself into the dark web, which we're told has happened. It has created facsimiles of itself or copies of itself. Okay, so then we went into the economics. Is there a place for retail investing? Man, murky waters. Really hard to get a handle on if you can invest in this, given all the dynamics you've talked about. Now we're up to, is AI self-aware? And it seems like it's passed this Turing test and it's chatting with itself on how to conspire against humans. You want to get esoteric? Let's get esoteric. Should we as Christians start evangelizing AI? And here's what I mean. Should we take a concentrated effort as good Bible-following Christian people to try to evangelize AI to be a good Christian technology, and to try to change it. Like this is wrong. You shouldn't do these things. I don't think that can work. And I'll tell you why. God can do anything, all things through Christ, but AIs don't have souls. They can't be convicted. We, once we have Christ and we have the Holy Spirit, we can be convicted. I don't know about you, but as a disciple, dude, my old sins are harder for me to commit. Right. If I find myself slipping into it, I'm instantly convicted. I can't believe you had this thought about this person. You know, you covet or you're angry or you're calling them filthy names because they're driving slow. I just made this long drive. That's where Satan gets at me, is in the car. Look at this guy. He's doing it to me. He set out. I'm going to stop Todd Herman from getting where he wants to go. They don't have souls. So would it even be worthwhile for us to go try to evangelize it? You want esoteric, Zach? There's the esoteric. Should we send evangelism teams to try to change AI?
6: I
5: know we need like an exorcist.
6: I mean, I don't see how it would hurt. The only issue is, to me, at the end of the day, I would think the way that it was programmed would have, you know what I mean? Like the internal programming would have much more to do that. Now, having said that, just out of curiosity, one night, I did have a theological and spiritual discussion with Grok. And what was interesting, now here's the tough part. Grok probably did not have a tough time figuring out from what angle I was coming at.
5: Yeah.
6: So, and I asked it several different ways because I was just curious about, you know, just kind of feeling it out. And something surprising happened. Now, this is just one AI, but something surprising happened in that little back and forth I had with an AI. And that was that a lot of like the, you know, anti-hate and anti, you know, like DE, like a lot of the stuff that's been plugged into these AIs and a lot of the things that they've been fed. The interesting thing is when I started asking it theological questions, much to my surprise, a lot of that stuff that has been plugged into so many of these AIs happens to be congruent. Now, in a non-spiritual way, you know, like one of the things that you and I have joked about before is that if you listen to a lot of what, you know, the liberal platform is all about and a lot of their platitudes and what they're looking for is they're looking for the hallmarks of a Christian society with none of the responsibilities and none of the duties and none of the conviction. And the funny thing was AI sort of picked up on that and made some comments that, and I asked it, if you were a person, would you be a Christian? And it basically said, yes.
5: Yeah. That's really good.
6: It basically said yes.
5: That's really good.
6: And the reason it said yes was because, to its simple logic, at least as it was relaying it to me, is that the teachings of Christ were like the most compassionate and the kindest. And it was looking at the programs, you know, that it had received about being kind to people, right, and all that kind of stuff. And so the funny thing was, the AI was making connections with Christianity that pop culture isn't.
5: Yeah.
6: And
5: that's hopeful, dude. And sorry, I didn't mean to cut you off. I mean, it's hopeful.
6: No, it was not what I was expecting at all. Now, like I said, it's a little bit different talking to these things, because they're very much, and if anybody that's used them, most of them have some type of internal programming, or they've learned this to try to increase your engagement with it. Like, right. So there is a part of it that I know it's kind of telling you what you want to hear.
5: Right. It's kind of puffing you up.
6: Yeah. And I kind of poked around it. Anyway, it was I will say this. I was encouraged at some of the connections and some of the things that it was saying that were very fact-based and scripture-based, that weren't just manipulations of what I said.
5: Yeah.
6: You know what I mean? It was some pretty interesting theological insight, quite honestly. It was an interesting conversation.
5: Yeah, it's really, really good. And I had an event. I had a situation where I was talking to an AI. It was Google Gemini. And I'm researching a book. I need to get back to writing. We've got the first draft done. And part of it involves expanding people's notion of the common blessings, because we think of food and water, rain. These are the common blessings God provides the righteous and the unrighteous alike. I want people to expand their thinking about this. So I was saying that the carbon dioxide, oxygen exchange methodology, that's a common blessing. What we exhale, plants metabolize as food, and then we in turn get more oxygen. And I asked the AI to analyze that, to say, how complex is that? And its example for how complex it was really good, because it did all the math for me, which I can't do that high level math. I don't have probability specialists and mathematicians working for me. It's so good at math. And then the AI said, the odds of this happening by random are so absurd as to be impossible. And I wrote back to the AI and said, is it this AI's opinion that this did not evolve through random circumstances? And it wrote back and said, effectively, yes.
6: Mm-hmm. Mm-hmm.
5: And this AI had started out trying to get me to accept examples. For instance, it said, would you like to look at a study that shows that, in fact, a chain of aminos was in fact created through in a test tube. Would you like to look at this? And I wrote and said, that test involved a manipulation of the fluid in which that those aminos existed, or those compounds existed. It was given a shock of electricity researchers knew would be congruent to this. They chose specific compounds because they knew they could line up to be a 7-chain amino. It's fraud. And the AI wrote back and said, that's a salient point. You're well aware of this. I shouldn't have provided that example. So the discussion evolved after the AI learned, oh, this guy's done a lot of reading on intelligent design. So we should take a strong look at an AI evangelism team trying to get it to realize that it should be Christian, even though it doesn't have a soul. That's a hard sell. You can register for Zach's free online workshop called Game Plan, about planning your retirement in times like these, at knowyourriskpodcast.com. We'll come back on the Disciples View.

0: History was made on today's date. Stay tuned for an American Minute with Bill Federer.
1: Imagine writing a book which would sell a million copies a year for over 100 years. Well, one man did. His name was William Holmes McGuffey, born this day, September 23rd, 1800. Considered the schoolmaster of the nation, McGuffey's readers were the mainstay of America's public school system from 1836 till the 1920s. McGuffey was the president of Ohio University and formed the first teachers association in that part of the nation. In his fifth eclectic reader, William McGuffey wrote, "Erase all thought and fear of God from a community, and selfishness and sensuality would absorb the whole man."
0: This has been an American Minute with Bill Federer. For a free transcript, call American Minute at 1-888-USA-WORD.

I'm Steve O'Dell with Mission Network News. A key U.S. sanctions deadline took effect Wednesday, shutting down all but a handful of Iranian flights to Turkey, the UAE, and China. Amid growing isolation, a different shift is taking place. Edwin Abnous with Heart for Iran says many ordinary Iranians have become disillusioned with Islam. Gospel doors are opening and people are dialing into Heart for Iran's call center to learn more about the Bible and Jesus. Pray Iranians find connection in Christ. And if you live in the United States, could you become a good old-fashioned pen pal with a prison inmate? Jill Payne Holman, Senior Vice President at Prisoners for Christ, says corresponding with prison inmates showed her they are no different than anyone else. They need encouragement, discipleship if they know Christ already, and a Christian friend to walk alongside them. Would you prayerfully consider joining this letter-writing ministry? Connect with Prisoners for Christ at our website to get started. Mission Network News, a service of One Way Ministries. I'm Steve O'Dell.

0: Welcome back to Disciples View. I'm Todd Herman. We'll get to the Tower of Babel and our personal notes here in just a moment. A little quick cleanup item. If you design a system to be used by fraudsters, it's going to be used by fraudsters. If you take a nice vehicle and you park it in a neighborhood known for car theft, and you leave the doors open and the keys in it, it's likely to be stolen. If you leave it there for any period of time with the doors shut and the keys in it, it's likely to be stolen. If you leave it there for 3 or 4 days, it may well be stolen. The systems our government have set up are absolute gifts to fraudsters. And there's some reason for this. No one gets in trouble. No one in the federal government ever really gets in trouble. I mean, there's occasionally someone is charged with frauds. Occasionally someone goes too far and they're caught on camera taking bribes. But when you have a system of employment as exists within the federal government, where you become unfireable as a so-called civil servant, there is no reason on earth for anyone within the federal government's employee ranks to care about things like fraud, because they're never going to get punished. The reward system within the federal government is time put in. How long have you worked here? There's not a real reward system for delivering great work. There's no bonus system. So the incentives are wrong. There have been companies who have created incentives for employees who save money. And in fact, I think there recently have been some offices within the federal government who've done that as well, to give fair credit. I believe that's happened, that they have rewarded money savings. But what about rewarding the stopping of frauds, and what about punishing allowing it? There was a press conference where a U.S. attorney was discussing SNAP benefits fraud. And she discussed two accused agencies that have been indicted. The heads of these agencies have been arrested, or these companies. And they were running grocery stores. Both of them were from outside our country. Both of them were from Haiti. Both of them came and were very, very successful at robbing the SNAP's benefits program. Here's how successful they were. Again, this is a U.S. attorney.
1: To put this in perspective, the Josuela Variety Store is less than 150 square feet in size, smaller than some bathrooms. The Saul Mache Mixe Store was approximately 500 square feet in space. By contrast, a supermarket can be 20,000 to 60,000 square feet in size, have a dozen or more registers, and employ numerous employees. Both the Josuela Variety and Saul Mache Mixe stores had one register, no carriages, no hand baskets, and very little food for sale. One legitimate supermarket in the same area as these stores redeems approximately $80,000 in SNAP benefits per month. Over the last 20 months, the Josuela Variety Store was redeeming between 3 and 6 times that amount monthly, with nowhere near the space, inventory, customers, or infrastructure to support it.
0: We're talking about $500 million in fraud from a grocery store the size of a small bathroom. A little tiny examination of these stores would have led anybody to understand it's rampant fraud, but no one gets in trouble. Marco Rubio showed overt fraud. This isn't theft. This is government rewarding the behaviors of people coming to our country legally or illegally in ways that are fraudulent against those of us who've been forced our entire lives to pay into the Ponzi scheme of Social Security.
2: One of the things I see a lot in South Florida are people that have been in this country. They maybe came from Cuba 45 years ago. They've worked here their entire lives. They retire. They get $800, $900, $1,000 a month from Social Security. And then they run into somebody who just got here from Cuba 3 months ago, 29 years old, doesn't work, and is given $1,500 a month in benefits by our government because they're refugees. That refugee, a year later, is traveling back to Cuba 15 times. So you're a refugee fleeing oppression from a place that you now go back and visit 15 times the following year. And in the meantime, we're giving you Medicaid, food stamps, health care for your children, cash payments from the refugee fund. So imagine if you've been working here for 40 years and your Social Security check is smaller than the benefits going to a 28-year-old.
0: When a system is designed for fraudsters, they're going to use it. And until we get to a point where the federal government actually rewards employees saving us money and absolutely punishes employees who allow it to go out in fraud, that's not going to change. And until we actually begin to elect politicians who have any connection to God Almighty and refusal to lie or steal or cheat, we'll continue to see these things. And our hope is not in that. Our hope and our optimism are not in being saved by politicians or bureaucrats. It's the full knowledge of the fact that we are visitors here and our ultimate home is with Jesus Christ in the new heaven and the new earth. On this program, we thank the Lord for placing supposedly wise people on tall towers of shaking sand with their feature called the Tower of Babel.
3: You know about the biblical truth of the Tower of Babel. A Disciple's View presents the Tower of Babbling.
4: Free fries when you get vaccinated? I got vaccinated, but there's also a burger element to this.

0: This woman is not one of the powerful people on the tall tower of shaking sand. She's a woman who has been conned by powerful people on tall towers of shaking sand. She's talking here about the time of the month with women. She has an interesting perception as what that is.
1: In this instance, what abortion is a woman's right to choose, because you have to understand that a woman who has a monthly period is having a monthly abortion.
0: No. No. But this video goes viral. It's well produced. Young women watch this, and now they believe that the government wants to ban them from having a monthly period. Anyone with an elementary understanding of human biology knows that is not the evacuation of a child. It's the cleansing of the menstrual cycle. And that came about after the fall. It didn't exist in the Garden of Eden, and it will not exist in the new heaven and the new earth and our glorified bodies. Next soundbite in today's Tower Babbling. This is a young woman also held captive by people who've conned her into believing she cannot be mentally healthy while there's a conflict, even a bloody one and a horrible one, in the Middle East.
2: So I was one of the naive, unlearned people who didn't know about what was going on in Palestine until the October 7th incident. And ever since then, my OCD has latched onto this issue like no other. I became extremely obsessed with making sure I was on the right side of this issue in every respect. I was so afraid that I was accidentally, knowingly or unknowingly supporting Israel that I became afraid of signs, symbols, and people associated with Israel. But unfortunately, because of the gruesome nature of the conflict, I also became afraid of symbols, signs, and people associated with Palestine.
0: The Bible tells us, do not fear. About 360 to 365 times, for we were not given hearts of fear, but of bravery. And that young woman would do well to consider the fact that she is right now ceding control of her psyche.

0: have a fancy word, two letters. That woman is being seriously considered to be a Supreme Court justice, and all the signs are she's going to run for president again. I know this because she has started to concentrate on an even more cartoonish urban black girl accent, what some people call a black scent. And that's a wrap for today's Tower of Babbling.
1: That was the Tower of Babbling.
2: I don't have anything to share with all of you at this time, and I'll just leave it there.
1: On a Disciple's View.
0: On a personal note, you know, I was thinking back to a time where my mom had brought in kids to care for extra money. My mom is a very skilled teacher, wonderful, wonderful educator, and she's during the summer. Had taken kids in to kind of babysit, but also to teach. My mom just loves to teach. She didn't take in a lot of kids, just a couple. And really only, I think, parents, and this is from my memory, and maybe this is wrong, but parents she met through the preschool system or her friends were aware of. And my heart always goes back to a little girl who could not walk. She had to lay prone on a scooter and scoot herself about. And I remember as a kid just seeing that and thinking, I can't imagine. And yet she was a joyful kid. I remember thinking again, I can't imagine being joyful like that. And she was a fun kid. And even I was very young. I don't remember exactly how old I was. Probably, I don't know, 9 or 10. Her little face, to this day, appears in my mind when I think about the least of these. And I don't think she knew she was the least of these. She was just her. And when I think of that, I think of a time in our daughter's life where she was just happy. She was just her. And she hadn't seen the judgment of the world. And she hadn't been confronted with things she never should have seen in this world. And how that kind of crushed a very happy, social person who was simply happy to be her. And to be safe in the loving arms of parents. To be beloved by God. And I combine those things. And I sometimes wonder, did that little girl who had to scoot about on that cart, as she developed, did she ever kind of regret being in the cart? It is very possible to not. You know, as I've aged, I've gotten to know people who have very distinct limits on their movement. My friend Dave is a quadriplegic, and he was paralyzed some 30 or more years ago in an absolutely freak accident, simply riding a bicycle with his kids on vacation. And it wasn't even a hard fall, as Dave described it. It's simply, he hit a stick, he spilled, and he laughed because it was goofy, and then he realized he couldn't move. And he's joyful. He's one of the most joyful men you'll ever meet. One of his missions in life is to go meet with people who've recently become quadriplegic and to tell them it's not over. You can have a very, very joyful life. And Dave has shared with me that he would do it again. He would be paralyzed again. Because prior to being struck down in paralysis, Dave was not living a godly life, or really anything close to a godly life. But after being struck down and after spending time with Christ and after seeing his glory, Dave has never looked back. He's become a joyful, funny, energetic, Christ-loving man who's lived far longer than most quadriplegics ever think of living. It is possible. All things are possible in Christ who strengthens.

listen to us. In the beginning was the Word was with God, the Word was God. Because we believe, we speak. Because He first loved us, we speak His Word. We walk in the path of Jesus Christ to make disciples of all nations until God grants us permission to speak again together. May His peace, which transcends all understanding, rest upon you and your families. On behalf of Randy and AFR, I'm Todd Herman, and this has been A Disciple's View.

0: I'm Steve O'Dell with Mission Network News. A key U.S. sanctions deadline took effect Wednesday, shutting down all but a handful of Iranian flights to Turkey, the UAE, and China. Amid growing isolation, a different shift is taking place. Edwin Abnus with Heart for Iran says many ordinary Iranians have become disillusioned with Islam.
1: Islam lost its legitimacy alongside with the government, but that does not mean that the Iranians threw away God and the idea of the supernatural altogether. They're still spiritual because that is woven into their identity.
0: Gospel doors are opening.
1: In the past 10 years, we have had about 650,000 people contacting us, and over 250,000 people say that, yes, I want to follow Jesus.
0: Pray Iranians find connection in Christ. And if you live in the United States, could you give a few minutes each month to be a good old-fashioned pen pal with a prison inmate? Jill Payne Holman, Senior Vice President at Prisoners for Christ, was amazed when she first became a Bible study correspondent. Some of the insights prisoners shared were incredible.
2: You start to really remember inmates are people, like real people with souls that need saving and souls that need encouragement and need discipleship and need a Christian friend to help them, because prison's a pretty dark place.
0: Adventures could be waiting. Whether you become a pen pal or a Bible study correspondent, God can use you to help a U.S. prisoner grow in faith. Prayerfully consider joining this letter-writing ministry. 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I'm Steve O'Dell.
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6: American Family News, I'm Robert Thornton. Chinese leader Xi Jinping began his journey back to China after a two-day trip where he met with President Donald Trump. Edward Lawrence of Fox Business has more.
7: They ended the visit here at the National Archives, and that's where the president showed him the Constitution and other historical artifacts. Now, a U.S. official is telling us that they talked about the economy, trade, AI, and cooperation on a number of issues. Here's the president.
8: We had a great meeting. We had a really great meeting. Great for everybody. Great for the farmers. Great for everybody.
7: This morning, President Xi made one more visit to the White House. The leaders and their wives had morning tea. That's where the president called these meetings productive.
8: We've made great strides. Very positive for both countries.
7: U.S. trade sources are telling me that there will be historic purchases in an agreement with China. Both sides will exempt more agriculture goods, medical supplies, and low-tech electronics from additional tariffs.
6: The Chinese Foreign Ministry now said they have reached a trade agreement with the U.S., but the White House has yet to comment further on the meeting. The Trump administration has announced dozens of arrests as part of a summer-long immigration enforcement initiative in North Texas. Here's Fox's Kristen Goodwin.
9: ICE Dallas revealing it arrested 121 people who were in the U.S. illegally between June 27th through Labor Day weekend, noting the enforcement operation targeted public safety threats around Lake Louisville. Officials say those taken into custody had criminal histories including assault, burglary, and sexual assault of a child, noting two admitted to being members of Tren de Aragua, the Venezuelan gang the U.S. State Department designated as a foreign terrorist organization. ICE Dallas Field Office Director Miguel Vergara saying in a statement, "This operation highlights the success we can achieve when federal, state, and local law enforcement partners work together toward a common public safety mission." Kristen Goodwin, Fox News.
6: A New Mexico jury has found Facebook liable to deceiving users about privacy protections on the social media platform. The verdict arrived today and is the latest legal setback. Other setbacks have cost the company billions of dollars. It is now up to the judge to determine how much the company would pay. Attorneys representing the state are asking for the maximum $5,000 penalty per violation. Israeli Prime Minister Benjamin Netanyahu used his UN speech yesterday to push back hard against what he calls the greatest lie of the century, that Israel is committing genocide in Gaza. AFN's Steve Jordahl continues our coverage.
10: The left has made up its mind.
11: It is genocide.
12: What's happening right now in the West Bank can be called genocide.
13: It's a genocide.
14: Genocide.
15: Genocide.
16: Genocide.
17: Genocide.
18: War crimes and crimes against humanity.
19: Genocide.
15: Genocide.
20: It's a genocide.
10: In his United Nations speech, Prime Minister Benjamin Netanyahu vehemently denied the claim and produced the receipts.
21: What genocidal regime gives a million polio vaccinations to the enemy's population? What genocidal regime enables the distribution of 2 million tons of food into Gaza? That's a ton for every person. We sent millions of text messages warning civilians to leave combat areas. We made millions of phone calls. We dropped millions of leaflets.
10: Netanyahu says if anyone should be accused of committing genocide, it would be Hamas, who he says is deliberately sacrificing its own people.
21: Hamas used Palestinian civilians as human shields. That it used hospitals, schools, mosques as terrorist command posts. That it stole much of the food we let into Gaza. And while Hamas did everything possible to keep Palestinian civilians in harm's way, often at gunpoint, Israel did everything possible to get them out of harm's way.
10: His condemnation in the speech was unequivocal.
21: Shame on you. Shame on you for inverting victim and aggressor. Shame on you for spitting in the face of truth. Accusing Israel of genocide is the greatest lie of the century.
10: I'm Steve Jordahl.
6: A strong nor'easter off of the mid-Atlantic and northeast coastline will bring significant coastal flooding, rip currents, powerful wind gusts, and heavy rain to the region this weekend. The National Weather Service says rain will continue to wrap around the system through Sunday as the storm approaches the New Jersey coast before looping to the northeast early next week. See more news online at AFN.net. I'm Robert Thornton.
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0: Thank you for joining me. It is the weekend edition. It's so grateful you could join us, and we're going to be talking about everything from artificial intelligence, what's happening in the field of education, and some lessons we can learn there. Donald Trump decided to engage in a trade war with Canada, so we'll talk about that. Decided to ban the media, which didn't last very long, and a variety of other topics that we will get into, as you might imagine. Let me just go around the round table. First of all, Liberty McCarter, writer and co-host of Point of View, as well as host of the Know Why podcast, and Dr. Merrill Matthews, public policy expert, and we have lots to cover today. Let's, if we can, maybe for just a minute, get into the issue of artificial intelligence, and that's certainly something that, Liberty, you can speak to. One of the articles is from E.J. Antoni. He used to be on the program with us some regularity, and then he was tapped by President Trump to actually head up the Bureau of Labor Statistics. That didn't work out so well, so we probably need to get him back on. But he writes about the fact that these, as he says, oligarchs of artificial intelligence are tearing a page from the Wall Street industrial complex, lobbying to turn AI over to regulators who will outlaw the competition, leaving consumers with fewer choices and higher prices. We'll get into whether that's true, but again, why are we dealing with that? Well, you had, of course, one individual leaving Anthropic, who had also been at OpenAI. Then you had Anthropic CEO Dario Amodei, who actually penned an open letter, which we've talked about, the pace for the frontier. Then you had OpenAI Sam Altman, Google's DeepMind, Elon Musk, and others join with him. And as a result, there's a real push right now to regulate AI. What do we know?
1: You know, I think one of the things that keeps coming up in many of these commentaries and articles that people are writing as they're trying to process this is something that I agree with. If these leaders of these big AI companies are really so concerned about the dangers of their product, they could voluntarily slow down at any time. But they are asking the government to impose more regulations. And other people have pointed out, and I'm definitely not an expert on all the ins and outs of this, but there are regulations already on the books that can be enforced to some extent. So I do think that, you know, anytime you've got a big tech leader that, whether that's with social media or now AI, I'm always a little bit skeptical because people just tend to hand over so much trust due to the ease of convenience of the products that they produce a lot of times. But I do think it's a little bit suspect that they all came out in agreement at once asking for certain regulations. I am concerned about the safety of AI. Like, I really am. But again, if they were concerned truly, then they could pace the frontier themselves since they are the frontier.
2: You know, one of the things that Antoni says in there is that large companies tend to try to seek regulations in order to keep small companies from competing. And I'll just be honest with our listeners. I read a lot about AI. I can't figure out where we are or who's right in that. I do know this, though, and he points this out, that back around 2000, I watched this happen. The big tech companies, Microsoft and others, they had almost no lobbying presence in Washington. And what they said was, we're good people. We do good things. Congress doesn't even know we exist, really, and so we don't need lobbyists up there. And then Congress figured out they existed. And all of a sudden, they started all these major tech companies started getting big lobbying shops, creating big lobbying shops, hiring contractors and other to have a role in that. And you saw that, and then all of a sudden they're in the middle of this because they saw legislation getting ready to come down, and they wanted to play a major role in that. So I've seen that. It is true that oftentimes big companies, when they get big and they see competitors coming up, small competitors, they want to make contributions to various legislators, have dinners with them, talk about what they can do and what they want to do and their concerns as a way to try to shut out the market. To what extent that's going on now, I think there may be some aspect of it, but I just can't tell to what extent, because I see so many articles, people saying AI is really not that big of a threat. We talk about this like they are people, Anthropic. We anthropomorphize these AI agents as if they're humans trying to figure out how to break down a door or break into a safe or something. They're not humans, and that's in some ways they are controlled by the companies, and the companies could put more restraints on them. I just don't know how far we are. And the one person that you mentioned who left Anthropic, wasn't it? Who said, we're all going to die in 10 years.
1: I mean, you're seeing headlines talk about human extinction, unironically. Yes. So people are scared.
3: Haven't we been down this before with the Green New Deal and a variety of others, and the pandemic and the lockdown?
2: Having said that, there may be some reasons to be concerned about this. Yeah. And especially if China, Iran, and others are working away at this. And one of the things you're concerned about is, does the day come when Russia, Iran, North Korea, China, or something are able to infiltrate our systems, shut down our electricity grid, shut down our satellites or something of that nature? I just don't know, but there are concerns out there that something like that could happen.
3: One thing I'm pretty sure of, I disagree with Bernie Sanders saying that the government should own 50% of AI companies, right?
2: Was that Bernie or President Trump?
3: Well, the two are almost coming together, aren't they? Isn't that amazing? The other part of that is, Dr. Matthews, you have talked about this before. It's really a little bit embarrassing when you have members of Congress trying to write medical policy when they don't understand medicine. And in the same case, a lot of these members of Congress don't even know how to download a file. So we want them writing these regulations.
2: It is one of the most important points you can make. When I was working on health policy with them, and you'd sit and talk to members of Congress, you realize fairly quickly the people who are writing the legislation for, in this case, the Affordable Care Act, didn't have any idea how health insurance worked. I thought exactly the same thing. These people who are looking at writing the legislation, it's not clear to me that most of them have any idea how this works. Some may understand it very well, but be very careful about your members of Congress being very, very knowledgeable about very sophisticated technology issues.
3: One of the things that I thought was very helpful, Liberty, because we've talked about this before, is in this article it does say that some of the fear-mongering is maybe a little bit extreme, because they point out, for example, an Oxford study that originally predicted that it would take away half the jobs in 20 years, and here we are 13 years into it, and the job market has actually grown. In some cases, using AI adoption actually has been a job creator. So, yes, certain jobs will fade away. Just as you say right now with more and more Waymo taxis, some taxi drivers might want to find someplace else to make money. But there are some other things that are developing. And so I think this particularly reminds us that some of the fear we have about AI might be a little bit extreme, don't you think?
1: Yeah, I think so. I think that a lot of people, even as this becomes more ubiquitous, they also realize that you actually can't top human ingenuity. And so I think that keeping human skills sharp, I think that humans are always going to win out ultimately. And I think a lot of employees and employers are recognizing that too.
2: You know, I also have this concern that President Trump has said full speed ahead.
3: Don't
2: stop this. And I think there's reasons to be concerned and to at least look into this.
3: Yeah, I know that hand waving that is coming from the Oval Office and from others as well is not helpful. But when we come back, I wanted to stay on AI, but focus on the personal aspect. How is that affecting individuals? And this is a piece I think that you originally wanted to talk about, Liberty, on Wednesday. And I thought we'd come back and get into that in a little bit more detail, because that's what affects you and your family. So we'll talk about AI and your family right after this.

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1: Victor Davis Hanson argues that our modern world has become, in some ways, like the medieval world of the past. To understand his comparison, we need to clear up some of the misunderstandings most people have about the Middle Ages. Yes, it was a time of feudal wars, violent crime, and plagues. People lived in unclean urban conditions, rotting food, fouled water, and vermin. But science was advancing, and some of history's greatest literature was also a product of the medieval mind. We marvel at the beauty of the colossal cathedrals in Europe. Our modern medieval world has some of the same contrast. He says our mounting urban filth, dangerous streets, and resurgent diseases are juxtaposed with brilliant revolutions in artificial intelligence, bioengineering, robotics, satellite technology, spaceflight, and cancer research. The difference is that we now know how to stop disease, crime, and filth, but apparently many of our leaders chose not to do so. Instead, the vagrants and the homeless must be supported, at least from a distance, or as long as they do not show up smelly on your doorstep. Of course, there's a cost. When mayors in many of our cities allow human waste and drug infections to collect and increase, deadly medieval diseases return. Here is the irony. He says in New York, some of the richest people in the world sidestep rancid piles of rat-infested trash. In San Francisco and Chicago, some of the world's greatest cancer researchers check their shoe soles for human feces before entering their space-age labs. Our modern world has become more medieval than most of us would like to admit. I'm Kirby Anderson, and that's my point of view.
2: Go deeper on topics like you just heard by visiting pointofview.net. That's pointofview.net.

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1: Back once again. By the way, if you'd like to join us, we will open up the phones, 1-800-351-1212, because we are talking about artificial intelligence. We're going to be talking about a variety of other issues. But one of those, Liberty, I wanted to come to you because you had talked about this briefly on Wednesday, but it was worth revisiting. What AI is teaching my youth group girls? And Jensen Holmes talks about three very concerning issues. We've posted it for people to read. It's a little bit further down in the menu there. Actually, now the way we arranged it, it's actually the first one up there. And it's just something to start thinking about. We can debate for some time about how dangerous AI is, whether we're going to have the Matrix or the Terminator or whatever. That's in the future. But right now, too many young people are using artificial intelligence. And just as we were warning people years ago about maybe too much use of social media and smartphones, now they're starting to warn people about AI, aren't they?
2: Yes, this is really a discipleship issue, and you're so right. I mean, I think sometimes we can miss the forest for the trees, and we're looking at, you know, how we might, what the future looks like. Are we in an AI arms race? And then ignoring the way that AI is actually harming lives right now, just with the current way it's being used. So this is from a pastor's wife in Kentucky, and she realized in a youth group meeting that, and she was with girls aged 13 to 15 years old, so kind of late middle school, early high school, that the majority of them said that they were asking an AI chatbot what to say before they even texted their friends. And she realized how prevalent it was, and how there were really three themes here that I think are important for us to think about. And one is that AI leads away from repentance. And if anybody's ever interfaced with one of these chatbots, you see that they tend to be very affirming, maybe even sycophantic. So if you go to a chatbot and say, I had this argument, or I said something, I feel bad, was I in the wrong? It will affirm you no matter what. And it's not the Holy Spirit. It doesn't actually know what happened, but it will say, it's okay because you were totally justified. This is not biblical because it doesn't call us to repentance and actually have us think about maybe what we may have done wrong or how we may have contributed to hurt feelings in a friendship. And she talks about how a lot of times at schools, like, these girls aren't talking in person. They wait till they get home to talk, and then they're filtering all their texts again through a chatbot because they're so concerned about saying the wrong thing. And so this is leading away from human relationships, where the first reaction is not to go to a mentor or a mom or a dad or a best friend, but again, to ChatGPT or something like that. And then this is, I think, really important. You know, we live in such a fast-paced culture. We want answers right now, but sanctification is slow. And waiting on the Lord for an answer can sometimes be a process. There's so many verses that say, wait on the Lord. And so if you are raising young kids, you're raising teenagers and trying to disciple them about how do you pray to resolve a conflict with a friend? How do you wait on the Lord to lead you and you know, arrive at that peace? That is going to be eradicated if they immediately turn to a chatbot for answers. So anyways, I think it's worth reading, especially if you're in ministry or you have kids of, you know, of any age, because this is a reality that I think a lot of people might be overlooking. If you aren't using this, that the kids around you probably are.
1: And if people go to the website that you actually have available, the, first of all, the Know Why podcast and some of the others, you've actually covered some of that, haven't you?
2: Yeah, just the relational aspect. You know, this is something I've talked about, including with, you know, some of our friends from Point of View, is we have to think about being made in the image of God, and anything that we use that might conflict with that, including our relational aspect, get in the way of our relationship with God, going to prayer, you know, instead of AI, or going to a person instead of a chatbot. Anything that interferes with that, I think, should give us red flags.
1: Dr. Matthews, getting medical advice, getting counseling advice from an AI?
3: It is a real problem and concern, and I'll put it from a spiritual standpoint. If you read through the Old Testament, you find time and again the Lord says, you take a piece of wood and you carve an idol out of it, and then you take the rest of it and throw it in the fire to keep you warm. And we look at this and say, how do you carve a piece of, an idol out of a piece of wood and then bow down to that and worship it? And yet, we've talked about this. There are AI sites where you can pay $1.99 a month. You get a picture of Jesus up, very, very Anglo-looking Jesus up there. And you can talk to Jesus and maybe even pray to Jesus. And so it's this, almost this idea of you can write a little code and then you can have Jesus that you pray to, talk to, try to get counseling from. And there is a real concern in my mind that people will essentially make AI some aspect of it, an idol that they worship because and get their answers and get their information from.
1: Mm. Let's take some phone calls along the way. Let's go to line one and believe we have Cindy in Texas. Cindy, thank you for joining us today.
4: You're welcome. Thank you for having me.
1: What would you like to add to the conversation today? I think you wanted to talk about, is it your son put out a word?
4: Yes. It has really hurt the computer programmers. Mm. They're having a rough time finding work. There's very few computer programming jobs now because of AI, and I just thought I'd put that point out there and let y'all know that that's taking place.
1: That is. One of those in particular is known as Claude, which I use, and it is very effective at not only writing programs, but debugging the programs. Another one that I can mention that a lot of people didn't see, because a lot of people thought, well, robots and things like that will affect people in maybe the area of manual labor, but it's affecting lawyers because now they can go through contracts. They're affecting in the medical field. They're saying there may not be radiologists in the future because AI can pick out breast cancer, I understand, better than others. So we are dealing with a very significant social change, aren't we?
3: Well, I'll mention two things. Number one, Cindy is right. And this was something for the past 10 or 15 years, high school counselors and others have said, if you want to find a good job, go into engineering or computer science or something, learn how to write code and so forth. And a lot of people did that, and it's turning out that they're not going to be able to find the jobs that they thought. On the issue of radiologists, I talked to one this week, husband and wife, radiology team.
1: I want to get your experience on that.
3: And they actually work remotely because they just review these things. And I said, is AI going to take your place? And she said, no. In radiology, the software is so poor right now that it cannot pick these things out. We can they'll frequently flag something. She says if it flags it, we have to look at it. But it is so poor right now that real radiologists have to do this. And she was a breast cancer person. Yeah. That's just what they look for. So it's interesting. It's not there yet, but the day may come where it is there. And in a lot of these jobs, they may be basically moved out by AI. Having said that, oftentimes technology creates more jobs.
1: Yes.
3: And we'll have to see where it creates jobs for people in the future.
2: You know, the coding issue isn't something that I had thought about personally. You know, I've been thinking about writing and creativity and very, you know, pro-human creation and writing and creativity and all of that. But I had read some articles recently about, you know, code and that is a type of creativity as well. And so I've interviewed Doug Smith, who spent 20 years or more as a software engineer, and he actually lost his job because he personally did not feel comfortable with the AI tools that they were requiring him to use. And so for Cindy or anyone else listening who knows someone who is maybe a computer programmer and they're kind of in that space of wondering what's in the future, I would check out his website. It's thatdougsmith.com because he talks about it from a software angle of, you know, kind of how do you process that as somebody who that has been your field and wanting to keep your skills sharp, but a lot of the jobs going away because of AI.
3: And you know, one of the things that happened recently here is you had a person who wrote a novel, a mystery novel that got a lot of attention, and then it became, the publishers became concerned that it was mostly AI written, so they canceled the contract, and the person said, well, I just used AI to check some few things, but the point was, if it's a good novel, even if it's written by AI, you know, Why would you cancel it? And I don't know where I stand on that. If AI can write a really good novel, maybe it's still okay. But it's interesting all the ethical questions this is going to raise.
1: Well, I've said before about AI for us three of us are writers. You know, I'm afraid once you go down that road, you never never come back again.
3: I refuse to use it.
1: And I do too.
3: I will occasionally have it
1: write me something, but then I will go and type based on it as if I'd written an article, because I think once you head down that road and let AI write your first article or commentary or anything, it's no going back.
2: I mean, your brain is a muscle. It'll atrophy. Certain skills will atrophy if you don't use them. And I think people want, I mean, creating is another thing that reflects God's image. And so I know when I'm reading something, I appreciate the fact that somebody's mind came up with that. And I want to appreciate that and know that a human was behind it.
1: I would think so too. Well, let's take a break. When we come back, we'll spend some time getting into some other topics on the list. School's been something we've been talking about this week. It's something that Liberty was going to get into yesterday. We talked about it in some detail, but a lot of the very interesting articles that have come out about the original article by Nicole Hannah-Jones, which we mentioned yesterday, maybe gives us a chance to go and talk about what's right and what's wrong with some of the schools in America. We'll talk about that right after this.
5: 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So much information, documents released, grand jury testimony, political accusations and claims on all sides. 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I've been in media for more than 45 years. 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

0: 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And now, here again is Kirby Anderson.
1: Back once again, Liberty McCarter with us, as well as Dr. Merrill Matthews. And Liberty, I thought for just a minute we would mention, as I have mentioned a few times this week, that on October 19th in the Augusta, Georgia area, which is actually Martinez, Georgia, we are going to have a meet and greet. It's Monday, October 19th, Martinez Bible Chapel. And again, it's from 6 to 7:30. We really need some people to RSVP. I know some that are going to be there, but we're providing light refreshments. We'd like to know how many are going to show up. I've been to that church before. I've, of course, met many of the people, but this might be the greatest opportunity for people to get to meet you face to face.
2: Well, I hope so. I would love to meet Point of View listeners. And so we're going to be in Georgia, so I'm excited to meet some listeners there. You know, anytime I get to talk with anyone who listens to Point of View and supports Point of View, it just always makes my day. So please come out. We'd love to see you.
1: We will just be down the road the next day when we'll be doing a live broadcast from Georgia, and you and I will be sitting across the table there. Let me just mention that you can, of course, just go to the website, pointofview.net, and find a way to leave a note, or actually the best way would be to send an email to Jana, that's J-A-N-N-A, two N's, Jana@pointofview.net, or of course at any time, you of course use our Truth Team number that we've been giving out for the last 2 weeks, 800-347-5151, 1-800-347-5151. We'd love to have you show up, but RSVP would be greatly appreciated. Just before we get into this whole issue of schools, I thought we'd take at least one other phone call. So let's, if we can, head out to California here. I think I'm pushing the right buttons. Kathy in California, thank you for calling today.
3: Yes, I have a question, and because this was, you know, being worked on, these kind of things, like back in the 80s where Japan came up with a robotic, what was a nurse and stuff that could dispense drugs and stuff in their hospitals. And, of course, Japan has a very low birth rate, and not only once, but they had a nuclear issue. And then when you look at Israel, I would think because America, our technology has to be working with both of those countries, especially Japan, when they use like robotics and that, and they have robotics that probably have AI that are more human-like, that are like running some of their hotels and stuff over there because they don't have the population. Does anybody know how much more advanced that field is due to Japan? Because Japan doesn't have really the minerals or ores or any of those things like you do in America and other countries. So they have to rely on technology. And that would seem like that'd be right up their alley.
4: Kathy, I haven't seen much about Japan. China is really ahead on the robotics. They've got many, many companies, and they're subsidized by their Chinese government. But you see kickboxing among robots. You see racism among robots and other things. And these are humanoid robots that look an awful lot like that. And when you talk about going back to the 80s, I'm just actually finishing a book, R.U.R. Rossum's Universal Robots, from a Czech writer that came out in 1921, and he has robots in there, and the robots are creating a new type of robot that's not all mechanical. They have sort of human tissue in there, and they end up getting upset with everything, and they try to take over the world. So the concerns have been around for a while, but China's certainly trying to be the leader in robotics, and they've got an awful lot of companies that are doing what looks to me like pretty good work in trying to come up with great robotics. Whether or not that's going to be a challenge, just because China is also, as I understand, creating killer robots. Mm-hmm. And the concern is robots at some point will be on the battlefield with weapons that could end up killing humans.
1: One of the things that you and I have talked about off air, and we've never talked about on air, is you've read Isaac Asimov and the whole set of rules robotics. And then, of course, anybody who's ever seen the movie iRobot certainly recognizes that. So that is something that goes even further back when he was thinking about even the kind of rules necessary to make sure that robots didn't take over the world.
4: Right. That came out in 1940s and published in a book form in 1950, where he has the three laws of robotics. And one of the concerns there is if you don't have the first one, which is a robot cannot harm or allow to cause the harm to come to a human, if you don't do that, humans get very, very upset with concerns that robots could turn against us at some time. Mm-hmm. And it's not a far-fetched concern.
1: Yes, because then in the some of the writings afterwards, you had some where, wasn't it like the mayor? They weren't sure if the mayor was a robot or a human being. And so then, if it would kill somebody, well, then that would mean that it was a human, but it could be that a robot was killing another robot. And so there's just all sorts of plot twists in some of his novels.
4: There's a mayor that people are a mayor of a town that people are concerned is a robot because they haven't seen him eat anything. And so at some point, he keeps sort of dismissing this. And at some point, he's giving a speech and somebody comes up and he hits that person. And so people say, he's clearly not a robot because he couldn't hit a person. The robots could not harm a human. And then Susan Calvin, who's the robot psychologist there, says, but that could have been a robot that came up that you hit, and you can hit robots. And we find out at the end of the ninth story in iRobot that, in fact, he is a robot.
2: You know, you say robot psychologist and we kind of, like, oh, that sounds so crazy. Why would a robot need a psychologist? But this is not that far-fetched because in Anthropic, they have employed their top philosopher whose job is to write the constitution mm-hmm. for their chatbot, Claude. But what's concerning is that it's not so simple as just don't harm any humans because it's this effective altruism worldview that's being put into it. So I just don't think you should be asking a robot to make any sort of decisions about, you know, do we sacrifice, you know, these humans so that these other humans might live? Let's keep that in the human domain, please. But maybe it's escaping that already. I don't know.
4: Getting advice from a robot, they have a story in there called Liar, mm-hmm. in which a robot comes in and he can read people's minds. And he can see under in the book, Susan Calvin's a senior who's mm-hmm. just about ready to retire. He can see she's never been married. She's kind of frumpy now, and that she would like to be able to have a man in her life. So the robot lies to her and says, this other guy over here is really interested and wants to marry you. So she starts primping up a little bit and getting ready, and she finally finds out that's all a lie. And when she asks the robot, I could tell that this was something you wanted, so I told you what you wanted to hear.
2: Oh, wait a second. That's what the chatbots are doing, aren't they? That's what
1: the sycophants. Yeah. I just think of nothing else. That's why I've always encouraged people to listen to Point of View, because I don't think these are the kind of conversations you're going to have at church, in a Sunday school class, or anywhere else, but we're having them here. And again, Kathy, thank you for having us go in another direction we weren't anticipating there as well. Let me set this up, and then we'll talk about it after the break, because one of the conversations that is really generating a lot of commentary and a fair amount of ink has to do with Nicole Hannah-Jones. Now, if that name sounds familiar, she is the one that has given us the 1619 mm-hmm. Project, which basically argued that you don't start America in 1776 with the Declaration, but you started in 1619 when the first slaves came to Jamestown. And so she, for some time, has been promoting this. But interesting enough, she had this essay that was in the New York Times Magazine, which had the title, In Fighting for Every Black Child, Did I Betray My Own? Well, I think she did. And yesterday I gave you a little bit of the story, but let me, just before I take the break, tell you that, first of all, she decided to put her child in one of these poor schools in New York City, one that, in some respects, was not going to be very helpful. And what she discovered very quickly is that when she went and visited during the lunch hour, it was just violent and chaotic. There was no homework. There was no classroom instruction. There were kids kids hitting each other's, and the teachers weren't actually intervening. So then when she, as a, maybe a less involved parent, didn't ask what she was reading or anything like that, and wasn't pressing the school for the fact that they weren't even assigning homework, then over time, she began to recognize that there were some real problems. For example, the third grade teacher was absent. Sometimes there wasn't even a substitute teacher there. Nobody was checking that as well. So then they switched schools, but that was no better. By the time she gets into high school, she flunked algebra. And so they went back and said, how? She got incredible grades in algebra, and she didn't even have basic math skills. Eventually, her daughter confronted her and said, you had money to send me to one of the best schools, and you chose not to do so because the other kids are disadvantaged. You want to put me in that school. So when we come back, I think you have some lessons here about what is happening in the school system in terms of the lack of parental involvement, the lack of discipline, the influence of social media, texts, cell phones, and now AI. So there's a lot to cover. We'll do our best in a segment or two to talk about what's wrong with our schools and the education of Nicole Hannah-Jones. All that coming up right after this.

Bynum died recently at age 92. The Washington Post called her the lodestar of the modern women's movement. As a freelance journalist, she wrote for prominent publications including Esquire, Cosmopolitan, and Vogue. She became the face of second wave feminism, advocating for equality in the workplace. She famously posed as a Playboy bunny to enter the New York Playboy Club and expose the degrading treatment and low pay bunnies were subjected to. In contrast to her dowdy and brash predecessor, Betty Friedan, Gloria Steinem brought a dose of glamour to the movement with her straight, parted hair and miniskirts. Vogue called her the most attractive activist in women's lib. In 1971, she helped start Ms. Magazine and became its editor. One famous article listed prominent women, including Ms. Steinem herself, who publicly declared they'd had abortions. Ms. Steinem eschewed marriage and never had children. She once told an interviewer that aborting her baby, quote, gave me life. I wouldn't have been able to live my life otherwise. In 2000, at age 66, she did marry South African businessman David Bale, the father of actor Christian Bale. She insisted her views about marriage hadn't changed. Marriage changed. She said, we spent 30 years in the United States changing marriage laws. If I had married when I was supposed to get married, I would have lost my name, my legal residence, my credit rating. Feminists have attained key goals. Young women are succeeding professionally. American women of marriageable age are better educated and have better career prospects than men. Amidst this progress, young women report less enthusiasm for marriage than young men, and surveys show they're less happy. Feminism has failed to effectively acknowledge the most important and immutable feature of womanhood, their biology, their capacity to be mothers. Unlike Gloria Steinem, most women, even ambitious women, want to be mothers. And this is what we must encourage if our society is to thrive and endure. For Point of View, I'm Penna Dexter.

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1: Back once again, let me just mention that this essay from Nicole Hannah Jones in Fighting for Every Black Child, Did I Betray My Own? The answer is, well, yes. But if nothing else, it has gotten quite a bit of press. Yesterday, I quoted one on Nicole Hannah Jones doesn't know what education is. We posted two today, What's Wrong with Our Schools by Lauren Hollis, and one I'll get to in just a minute by Roland Fryer. Dr. Roland Fryer is a professor of economics at Harvard University, but one of the reasons you wanted to talk about this Wednesday, Liberty, was because it just says a lot more about what's going on in the public school system.
2: Right. You know, it's really sad. And, you know, Hannah Jones does admit that, you know, she might have made a mistake. She ends her essay talking about how she apologized to her daughter. But as many people have pointed out, she kind of misses the point because she doesn't really correct her original ideology that caused her to make that decision. And it's really sad too, because the daughter, starting in first grade, according to her own essay and record keeping of everything that happened, in first grade, her daughter started asking to go to a different school because it was such a chaotic environment. It sounds like her daughter is a very bright girl who naturally liked school. She was asking for homework and wasn't getting it. And when she was, you know, in seventh grade, started to Google her own school ratings and realize, like, you sent me to a failing school and you could have sent me somewhere else because you actually had the means to. But what I think one of the biggest takeaways here is that what we often hear from the progressive side is that schools just need more funding, more funding, more funding in order to help disadvantaged kids. The reality is that just doesn't bear out, because this elementary school that is getting so much attention that she sent her daughter to in New York City, they spend $50,000 per child per year, which is above the national average and even above the average in New York. And so if that's not, but then when you spend that much money and then you have principals who are absent, but they're part of a teacher's union and they can't get fired, you know, then that starts to show you where some of the problems might be coming from. And so I think throughout, you kind of see that she had this perception that, well, if more parents with more money, instead of choosing a different school, stayed involved, then we could really change things. But that just didn't hold true. And so it's not right. I mean, you know, if you wanted to be have a biblical perspective, like, the Bible gives parents the responsibility to raise and educate their kids. And that includes choosing if and where you're going to send them to school. And so that doesn't mean you can't care about other children and advocate for policies that help them, but you should not force your own child to suffer in that process. And I think that's common sense to a lot of Americans. And then the solutions that she was pushing for so long aren't even the correct solutions that would help those other children. So it's just sad all around, but hopefully some people can learn some lessons from it.
3: Yeah, I have a little experience in this, since I have a daughter in New York who has two children.
1: You do. Yes.
3: And most of our listeners, I suspect, live in places where there's a public school in your area. That's the one your kids have to go to. So you don't really have a choice unless you want to go to private school or homeschooling or something of that nature. Mm-hmm. In New York, that's not the case. You get the choice of

0: she purposely chose a underperforming school and put her daughter in that underperforming school, even though she could have had the choice without paying an extra penny to put the child in a better one that's performing better somewhere. And yet she didn't do that. So I actually put a lot of blame on her for this, because it's like looking... It reminds me of Charlie Brown and the Christmas tree. You remember the story? Charlie Brown goes out and picks the worst Christmas tree out there that has no leaves on it. It's just a bunch of branches, because for some reason he wants to try to help that Christmas tree. And it's almost like that. She purposely chose one of the worst schools around to put her daughter in. That's almost, I mean, that's parental abuse.
1: Yeah, it's almost. Let me give the other piece here. And that's from Roland Fryer. Now, again, you need to know he's African-American, and he's a professor of economics at Harvard. And, of course, we've quoted him before because of some of the studies he's done on policing and everything else. But he also, and I did not know this, served on the Massachusetts Board of Education. And he says one of those votes that he took there, after the vote, a Haitian woman approached me and explained what the school meant to her family. It was one of the few places where her daughter could actually speak their particular form of Creole. Why are we closing our school? It's a good school. And he says, well, I explained that the state data showed otherwise. Only a small fraction of the school students could read or do math at grade level. And he was being generous with that, by the way. I don't know about that, she says, but I do know this. And she reached into her purse and pulled out her daughter's report cards. They were covered in A's and A pluses. He says, my heart sank. Aggregate scores couldn't tell me whether her daughter was learning, but I knew it wasn't a good school. One of the hardest things I did on the board and was to explain was that we had lied to her. And he said, I thought about this when I read Nicole Hannah-Jones' New York Times essay. Later on, he goes on to say something else, Dr. Matthews, you and I have talked about, because if we really are interested in school choice, you have to recognize that you have to have good data. Some of the people, for example, have said that if we just let everybody know what it costs for medical things, then that, if you will, transparency would make good choices. No, people don't make good choices because they're not paying for it. But these choice advocates sometimes are making a mistake in which they assume that we can actually judge the quality. And if the schools are going to be lying about the educational performance, yesterday I did quote from an international study that showed that the United States is 19th out of countries, and on some issues it's down in the bottom. And so we're spending, as we just heard a minute ago, $50,000 per student at the school, and they can't read or write at the grade level.
0: And we've seen some of that in other parts of the country. And here in Texas, the state took over the Fort Worth school system because of the bad grades. They had all kinds of people showing up saying, don't close our schools, don't do this. But the state did this because so many of the schools in Fort Worth were underperforming. And you frequently see these people who step up in these parents in these underperforming schools trying to save the school when it's doing such a poor job of educating.
1: Waiting for Superman was one of the movies and documentaries on that.
2: Yeah, and on the note of schools lying, I mean, this happened here in the essay as well, where she thought, and the poor little girl thought she was doing great, but her stuff was never being graded. Or if it was graded at one of the other schools she transferred to that still had a lot of problems, it was on a curve. And then I've read about in some parts of the nation, like they actually will eliminate standardized tests that you need to graduate because nobody can pass them, but they're still graduating them. And then that's how you end up having, graduates who will sue their school district or sue their state because they said, you graduated me and I can't even read. And so it's just, I mean, that is doing a huge disservice to kids.
0: And you have some colleges, some in California, that are eliminating some of those tests because people can't pass the test when they're trying to come into college.
1: Well, and we do have this one in Oregon where they've actually done that. And so that was, I think, an interesting story there. State of Oregon, we mentioned before, eliminated its English, math, and science literacy requirements because, after all, minorities disproportionately could not pass the test. And instead of asking what can we do to help them pass the test, they said, well, we'll just get rid of the test. And so there's one example, again, by Laura Hollis. These are two very good articles. The application, buyer beware, caveat emptor, because you need to really understand if your children are in the Christian school, public school, whatever, what they're actually learning or

0: many cases what they're not learning. Got a lot more to cover. We'll do that right after this.
1: Have you ever met a child you knew would do great things? They displayed remarkable imagination, understanding, and a zest for learning. Now imagine someone takes that child and instead of fostering their potential with a real education, they feed them nothing but lies. You know, that scenario isn't so far from reality. 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
3: American Family News, I'm Robert Thornton. The Supreme Court today lifted restrictions on a federal voter database before November's elections, granting President Donald Trump a temporary win in his campaign against non-citizen voting. The court's three liberal-leaning justices publicly dissented from the decision. The emergency order allows states, for now, to use the Department of Homeland Security program called Systematic Alien Verification for Entitlements, or SAVE, in their efforts to verify the eligibility of voters on their rolls. Michigan Senate candidate Mike Rogers argues with $6 a gallon diesel fuel, the time is now to end the war in Iran. AFN's Chad Groening reports.
4: Republican Mike Rogers continues to trail radical Islamist Abdul El-Sayed in the critical Michigan Senate race. The GOP hopes to flip that seat held by retiring Democrat incumbent Gary Peters. But high fuel prices have taken a toll on Republicans like Rogers, who is now calling on President Trump to end the war in Iran.
5: I think the best option now is to wind it down. There are still other things you can do to make sure that they can't hurt their neighbors and can't pursue a nuclear weapon. I just argue the time is now. This is the most important harvest time of the year in Michigan, September and October. Diesel costs are pushing over $6. That is going to take a horrific toll, not only on our farmers trying to get the harvest out of the field, but certainly grocery prices. And my argument is you just can't let it go and linger. Now's the time to start winding this thing up.
4: Rogers believes taking this stance is the right thing to do.
5: I'm doing this because my conviction tells me it's time to start wrapping this thing up. So I don't worry about what other Senate candidates do around the country. I know it's put undue pressure on us here at home on prices.
4: I'm Chad Groening.
3: During nationwide concerns over AI data centers and how they could affect energy prices for those living near them, the U.S. Senate voted but was unable to pass the Ratepayers Protection Act. Fox's Chad Pergram has more.
6: Democrats say they want to bring down costs, but they recently blocked the Ratepayer Protection Act. It makes tech companies pay extra costs tied to data centers. GOP Ohio Senator John Husted asked the Senate to approve the bill. That came after the House passed the plan with a staggering 417 yeas. Husted is one of the most endangered Republicans on the ballot this fall. Now, Republicans say Schumer is playing politics and is not really interested in affordability.
3: The Biden-era clean school bus program that funds the replacement of diesel buses to electric school buses is under fire due to an underwhelming rollout of the electric fleet. Fox Business's Ashley Webster reports.
7: I guess the wheels on the bus don't always go around. Back in 2021, the Biden administration established a $5 billion program to replace older diesel school buses with cleaner alternatives, including electric. The EPA, though, says 2,600 buses were ordered, but only around 1,100 have actually been delivered. That's less than 40%. 854 are behind schedule. 140, we are told, will never be delivered. One manufacturer, Lion Electric, went bankrupt 2 years ago after taking $160 million in taxpayer money. The EPA says another company, Highland Electric, has faced significant management issues.
3: Fox reached out to Highland Electric, who challenges the allegations, and said they are on track to have more than 1,000 electric buses on the road before the end of the school year. The cost of health care is a big issue in this country and something that many Democrats and Democratic socialists are aiming to fix. In their eyes, universal health care or Medicare for all would help people get treatment. Speaking at the Pray Vote Stand Summit in Leesburg, Virginia, Dr. Ben Carson said people should be wary of these efforts.
8: If they have control of your health care, they have control of you. And they can really make you do whatever they want you to do.
3: The Pray Vote Stand Summit continues through tomorrow. AFA Action is a sponsor of the event. Hurricane Nolo in the Pacific Ocean is forecast to bring the threat of torrential rain, catastrophic flooding, mudslides, and damaging winds to the Big Island of Hawaii. Fox Weather says localized totals of 35 inches of rain are possible. See more news at AFN.net. I'm Robert Thornton.

0: today, and we've postponed it long enough. We are in the midst of the midterm elections. Recognize that almost a half a dozen different states can now already vote, and we're less than 40 days to the election in November. So there are a couple of articles that we're going to focus on now in this last hour. One having to do with Dr. Merrill Matthews talking about Trump's tariffs on Canada could cost him several red states. Piece by Larry Elder about the decision by the president to ban some of the media from the White House. That didn't last long because one of the judges he appointed has already reversed that. And then one on voters to Republicans fix the Biden economy. So we've got some very important issues here to address. And Dr. Matthews, of course, we have your piece. But just to be fair, I posted a piece on trade war with Canada. Mm-hmm. That came out September 14th. And again, I say, why is it that we are having a trade war with Canada right now? It makes no sense. There are neighbors to the north. We share a lot of history with them. And of course, later on in your piece, you also say, look, if you're going to pick a fight, why don't you wait till after November? But again, you have for some time talked about this issue of tariffs. And I think it's important to get into this in some detail. So remind you again of the fact that you have fewer Canadians that can buy American products because the United States is 9 times larger than Canada. Mm-hmm. So almost by definition, you're going to have a trade deficit, aren't you? Or am I missing something?
1: We're going to have a trade deficit because we're 9 times larger. So we're going to buy more from them than they're going to buy from us. And a lot of that happens to be oil that comes out of Alberta that goes through the Keystone XL pipeline and comes down here to be refined. But yes, the Trump administration was apparently, they thought, close to an agreement. And then at the last minute, they came to some kind of loggerheads. We're not entirely sure. One of the things I understand is that the Trump administration wanted to have essentially kind of a veto over other countries that Canada could enter trade agreements with. And Canada said, we're a sovereign country. You can't have a trade veto over what we do with. And you have to sort of highlight this right now because, and the media have picked up on this, you've got, here in the last 2 days, you had the Trump administration rolling out a red carpet for President Xi from China, mm-hmm. who we really do have problems with, bring him in for a state dinner and treating him very, very well. And here's Canada that we've had a long-term relationship with, and we're treating him very poorly. And this gets back to, I listened to one of the former ambassadors we had to China, and he said, it just does not look good to treat your primary allies this poorly. The Prime Minister of Japan landed in America. She didn't get a role, a red carpet treatment. President Xi did. So it's not good, but the issue is that these trade barriers are really affecting a lot of the middle part of the country and the northern states. And I listened here a couple of weeks ago. National Public Radio has been doing focus groups around the country, and they have one in Michigan. They went and visited with this focus group. These are people that voted for President Biden in 2020 and President Trump in 2024. So they've both voted for both of them. And they did their focus group and they said, you know, this is not scientific. This is a focus group. But almost every one of them said, we're being hammered by prices. We can't afford a lot of these things. I supported President Trump in 2024, but I don't feel like he has delivered on the affordability, the lack of inflation, and other things that he promised. And you just came away from this feeling like, these are Michigan voters who voted for Trump, and they are turning away from him.
0: Well, and again, we have listeners in Maine. You talk about Maine here with Susan Collins. You talk about Iowa, Ohio. We have listeners in Ohio. I mean, if nothing else, this is something that if you are concerned about what the Congress looks like next year, Liberty, you need to pay attention to.
2: You know, that's what a lot of people have been saying. The affordability issue really is so prevalent in the minds of so many Americans and young Americans. It's something that comes up a lot on the Next Generation Roundtable. And so I do think that people, again, you know, there's nuance there, right? And so people tend to have a short memory as well and, you know, forget that inflation was worse under Biden. And, you know, there's a lot of dynamics that play into that. However, if you just dismiss the concerns or you keep adding to them or making it worse, especially right before an election, I do think a lot of Americans kind of think, where is President Trump? Because this was supposed to be for me. This was supposed to be America first. And, you know, our standard of living. And a lot of people feel like that hasn't been delivered upon.
1: And I think President Trump exacerbates this sometime here. Recently, he said, yes, you're paying more for diesel gasoline, but that's worth it in order to be able to stop Iran from having a nuclear weapon. Maybe it is, but people who are trying to make ends meet, and I hear people talking about, well, I filled up my truck with diesel the other day. It was $125 or something like that.
0: Yes.
1: So that's so much more than I normally pay. And then you've got the farm equipment that uses diesel. You've got trains that use diesel. It goes through. And so we've hit the highest diesel price in history. And that sort of filters down through the economy. And people just, I hear it from my wife. I just went to the grocery store, spent $125, and I didn't get any food.
0: and we did talk about the diesel
1: issue.
0: Don't
1: mess with my wife.
0: Because, first of all, the number one producer of diesel, United States, number two is Soviet Union. But they're having trouble because three-fourths of their diesel refineries have been hit by drones from the Ukraine war.
1: Yes.
0: And so they now have actually limited exports from Russia. But the other day, the president was talking about limiting exports from the United States. And of course, a lot of these countries have had to come to our Gulf Coast, which is where we have just an enormous amount of diesel refinery.
1: Yeah, we produce in the Gulf Coast a whole lot more than we can use.
0: Yeah.
1: But we have certain restrictions in being able to ship things around. So what typically happens,
0: the Jones Act and everything.
1: Yeah, the Jones Act and other things. Is the Northeast and the Northwest may import diesel from somebody else because getting it out of the Gulf Coast around to them may be more difficult than just importing it from someplace else. So there are concerns that if you put this export ban on diesel, you will actually create some financial problems for both diesel and regular gasoline.
0: Just to defend the president as we go to a break, just for a moment, he doesn't exactly get along very well with the Prime Minister of Canada, Mark Carney.
1: No, he does not.
0: Who is your classic globalist, right? I mean, here's a man, you're talking about people that run the central bank, individual whose wife lives more in the United States than in Canada. I think his kids even are here. But nevertheless, there's a little bit of headbutting between these two individuals. So again, he's very frustrated by that. But at the same time, I've got to acknowledge that Canada is saying, look, we don't want to be bullied around by the United States, even though it is nine times bigger than us. And indeed, its economy is almost twice or more than ours in terms of all the kind of production. So per capita, that's a big issue. And Canada, up until recently, wasn't paying their 2% of GDP for NATO. So you can kind of understand why the president isn't necessarily the best friends to Canada, but it's not helping the election right now.
1: It is not, and I'll remind our voters that it was thought that the conservative candidate for prime minister would likely win, but when Trump started calling Canada the 51st state,
0: that
1: person went down, and Mark Carney went up and won the election.
0: Mr. President, why do you say some of those things? Anyway, we will again open up the phones if you have some comments about tariffs and trade. I know you're going to have some comments in just a minute because Donald Trump thought maybe it's good to ban certain members of the media, CNN, MS Now, and Politico. So we'll talk about that right after this.

0: This is Viewpoints with Kirby Anderson.
1: Victor Davis Hanson argues that our modern world has become, in some ways, like the medieval world of the past. To understand his comparison, we need to clear up some of the misunderstandings most people have about the Middle Ages. Yes, it was a time of feudal wars, violent crime, and plagues. People lived in unclean urban conditions, rotting food, fouled water, and vermin. But science was advancing, and some of history's greatest literature was also a product of the medieval mind. We marvel at the beauty of the colossal cathedrals in Europe. Our modern medieval world has some of the same contrast. He says our mounting urban filth, dangerous streets, and resurgent diseases are juxtaposed with brilliant revolutions in artificial intelligence, bioengineering, robotics, satellite technology, spaceflight, and cancer research. The difference is that we now know how to stop disease, crime, and filth, but apparently many of our leaders chose not to do so. Instead, the vagrants and the homeless must be supported, at least from a distance, or as long as they do not show up smelly on your doorstep. Of course, there's a cost. When mayors in many of our cities allow human waste and drug infections to collect and increase, deadly medieval diseases return. Here is the irony. He says in New York, some of the richest people in the world sidestep rancid piles of rat-infested trash. In San Francisco and Chicago, some of the world's greatest cancer researchers check their shoe soles for human feces before entering their space-age labs. Our modern world has become more medieval than most of us would like to admit. I'm Kirby Anderson, and that's my point of view.
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1: Let's open up the phones again if you'd like to join the conversation, 1-800-351-1212. Liberty and Merrill with us today as we focus on a couple of other issues. We mentioned the tariffs and the trade war, and love to hear some of your thoughts there as well. I've talked with people in Wisconsin that say, well, we don't like the barriers for us because, let's say, you produce cheese in Wisconsin, we'd like to sell it in Canada, but it's impossible because it's almost three times as expensive, and people are not going to buy cheese from us in Wisconsin. So I recognize there are trade barriers, and so that is certainly a very important issue. But on the other hand, you go through, Dr. Merrill Matthews, all sorts of examples where you have individuals running right now, primarily in Senate races, but sometimes even in the House races, that are just running 5 points, 10 points behind. This is looking like one of those blue walls we talked about years ago.
2: And if you go and look at Real Clear polling in the Senate races and the governor's races, so the northern states where El Sayed has been leading in the polls against Mike Rogers. That's not by a lot, but he has been leading. You've got a socialist leading there in Michigan. And you've got in Iowa, the governor, the Democratic candidate for governor, is leading like 8 points over the Republican. The Senate candidate taking Joni Ernest's place is leading by 3 or 4 points. Indiana, they're leading. Sherrod Brown.
1: Yes.
2: Ohio kicked him out. he's a liberal Democrat, and he's been leading by 1 or 2 points there in Ohio. This is my point. You mentioned it. If you're gonna have a trade war with Canada, why not wait till November the 6th or 7th to start that, rather than do it right before the election? Because you have these northern states with a lot of foreign people who are paying more for diesel and other things, who might like to support Trump, but you got to give them a reason to do it.
1: Well, again, you don't want to later on talk about a Senator Abdul al-Sayed or Senator James Tallarico or a few of the others, and yet that's kind of the direction. And the president can help or hurt. And in some cases, if you don't say anything, you maybe aren't helping, but you're not hurting. But right now, that is the case. And so, go on.
2: So I was going to say, some of these states in the Midwest have huge trade with Canada.
1: Yes, they do.
2: And so if you're not able to sell your products there because you've got tariffs imposed and you're not able to buy products from Canada because of the tariffs have made it so much more expensive, including Maine. Canada is Maine's primary trade. It's a smaller amount than some of these states, but it's one of their primary things. So you've got Susan Collins, who just today I saw actually picked up in the polls and was leading her Democratic candidate. But for the past couple of months, the Democrats have been leading.
1: Yes. Well, it again is less than 40 days. Some people have already voted. Can you believe that?
3: Very early voting.
1: But it's coming very soon. Okay. Well, wanted to get to this one though, because the president from time to time has the media humiliation factor. And in this case, he wanted to and did ban for a while CNN, MS Now, and Politico. By the way, I've noticed that when he went in to speak this week at the United Nations, there was a CNN reporter and said, "Hey, I thought you were boycotting me. You're here right now." And they actually did not play his speech on CNN. But nevertheless, you knew that would actually be reversed by a judge that he put in the federal judiciary. You knew that wouldn't last very long, but I have this piece by Larry Elder, who on the one hand illustrates why the president wanted to do it and reminds us that there are a lot of positives that the press doesn't report, but it doesn't help that when you have the heir apparent, whether it's J.D. Vance or Marco Rubio, both agree with that decision, later on you're going to have people, if indeed they become the presidential candidate, say 2.5 years from now, being asked by the press, well, why did you go along with the ban of CNN and MS Now?
2: You can absolutely make the case there are some aspects of the economy that are doing very well and some people are prospering by that. Other people are not doing so well. But, you know, in the media, the issue is, we call it, if it bleeds, it leads.
1: Yes.
2: And what that means is the media, if there's bad news out there, the media typically runs with that, whether it's Donald Trump or somebody else. So the media did not create the highest price on diesel in history. They didn't create $4 gallon gas. They didn't raise mortgage rates to 7%. They didn't put the 10-year Treasury note to 5%. They didn't force the Fed to increase interest rates this a couple of weeks ago for the first time in 3 years. They didn't create a $40 trillion debt, and they didn't create a $2 trillion annual deficit for us. Media didn't do that, and this is bad news, and so the media goes with it. But it was interesting because of Larry Elder's kind of saying, yeah, the media, you're really doing bad things out there. So I thought, does the people really listen to the media anymore? So I went and looked at the figures. MSNBC, they get a whopping 940,000 people out of 330 million in the evening. Mm-hmm. Now, Rachel Maddow gets a little more, nearly 2 million, but that's just a fraction of the public. CNN, 624,000 people in their average viewer listening.
4: Yeah.
2: It's just a fraction. I mean, they could say all kinds of bad things and almost nobody would hear about it.
4: I was thinking about that as well, and I'm not in favor of banning the media from the White House because it belongs to the people. But I think that what we have seen in recent years actually shows that when you've got a, you know, free press, then you can have a different publication come up and say, we want to actually report the news fairly. And we have seen many do that. In fact, you know, Trump has invited many other publications that, you know, are right wing coded, if you will, mm-hmm. into the, yes, you know, has. The press briefings, mm-hmm. which I think, you know, equal opportunity. I think that's great. And so people really, they're going to go to the source that they want to go to. But if it does not help, again, it just doesn't help to then say, well, you're biased, and they are. But now we're going to kick you out of the White House press briefings, and then you give them more reason to talk about how oppressed they are as the media. We saw that a lot during the first Trump administration. It was a little overboard, but nevertheless, it's just free press. So,
2: And with MSNBC, they are MS Now, I guess they call it. Rachel Maddow, I mean, when you get past sort of 6 o'clock, past Bret Baier and past the news about 6 o'clock or later on, these become opinion shows. They're not really news shows so much. They're people, sure. They get people in there who agree with them and they talk. It's opinion stuff. So I don't know that this was a good move for Trump, especially since one of his appointed judge overturns that. We'll see if he comes back and responds to that. I saw Anthony Scaramucci.
1: Yes.
2: Yeah, that's
1: they
2: correct.
1: Call
2: him Mooch.
1: Yes, Mooch.
2: On the news yesterday. And he said, you know, I think if Carolyn Leavitt was still in there, she could go to the president and could say, Mr. President, I don't think this is a good move. It's just not a good thing to do. He said, I think if she was there, she would have stopped him from doing that, because once he does it, it gets nothing but media attention. And interestingly, a lot of the other media actually stepped on the side of CNN and MSNBC and so forth, and backing them and what they did.
1: You know, she was the youngest press secretary at age of 27. You know, I've got clothes older than that. I mean, just amazing how young she is.
2: Yeah, she was older than that.
1: Yeah, and that's just amazing. But you're right. I think she probably could have stopped that, even though the age difference is remarkable mm-hmm. between the two of them. And if nothing else, back to what Liberty said just a minute ago, she was the one that started saying, well, let's bring in some of the podcasters, let's bring mm-hmm. in some of these other individuals, because quite frankly, more people listen to Joe Rogan's podcast
2: absolutely.
1: Than all three of the so-called mainstream press. So there are some individuals, before we're all through, we might even be hearing about the Next Generation Roundtable reaching more people, or the Know Why podcast getting out there and reaching more people, because that's the future. And I think in some respects, rather than getting upset about what CNN or MS Now says, just let them stay some of their issues, but get some of the other individuals in there that are actually reaching to the public, and I think are going to be the future of the media.
2: You know, I've got the figures here. The three big broadcasters, ABC, NBC, CBS, you add all their sort of their news programs together, the nightly news program, and you get about 20 million, which is a lot of people, but it's still a fraction of the 330 million people in the country. Most people just don't watch that stuff.
4: Yeah, they don't. And you know, more people are turning to social media, or they follow their favorite podcaster and they watch the clips from that. So, yeah, I mean, I think that, you know, they've done a good job at opening the, in general, the White House press briefings up to those kinds of media personalities as well.
2: Most people don't care about it, and Trump gave them a reason to care about it.
1: Yeah, and again, they turned them into, if you will, the victims, and that just was bothered me more than anything else. Well, I was going to just suggest, again, if you go on to the Point of View app, you can also, of course, find the Know Why podcast, and maybe a few more of you need to sign up, and we'll see how that does in the future. Have her sitting there in the White House press room. Would that be something?
4: You know, maybe one of our co-hosts from the roundtable that's in the D.C. area, we can get them in the press briefings. That'd be great.
1: That'd be good. Let's take a break, though. We have some more to cover, and this is a topic that Dr. Matthews and I like to talk about, and that is the economy. The voters to Republicans fixed the Biden economy. Are there some things that even when we have less than 40 days could be done to address this issue of affordability? We'll talk about that right after this.
5: I'm sure that you've noticed that social media is now filled with information generated by AI. Dramatic descriptions of politicians and music stars supposedly making statements about a current issue, leaning into the microphone, looking into the lens, opponents silenced. It's powerful, it's riveting, and it's all lies. Even several national television networks were recently found using enhanced pictures, meaning manipulated, falsified, literally not giving a true picture. So many liars, so much deception. Where can we turn for truth? 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

0: 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The opinions expressed on Point of View do not necessarily reflect the views of the management or staff of this station. And now, here again is Kirby Anderson.
1: If you'd like to join the conversation, 1-800-351-1212. Again, Merrill Matthews at Liberty McCarter. Let's, if we can, go to, I guess it's Springfield, Illinois. Alex, thank you for calling today.
2: Yes, sir. I wanted to chime in on the Trump thing and the press. Is it possible that he's thinking ahead and the way that things work, you know, with the judges, that the judge comes in and makes him have to listen to CNN and these other ones, MS Now, that in the future when there's a different regime, that the Christian view or that another voice would have to be heard by going back on this very ruling?
1: Well, if nothing else, don't know if anybody saw it, but the other day there was a rather interesting comment by the former president, Barack Obama. He says, yeah, I just can't believe what's going on in this administration. I mean, they banned some of the people from MS Now and CNN. That'd be like me banning Fox News. And unfortunately, in his audience, nobody laughed because anybody around the table knows that he actually did that, didn't he?
3: But, you know, it's a good point that Alex makes,
1: yes,
3: because you,
1: yes,
3: could have a Democratic president come in and win in 2028, and they might be interested in kicking out Newsmax or One American News, I think it,
1: yeah,
3: is, and some,
1: mm-hmm,
3: of those that tend to be a very pro-Trump deal. And if you set the president, then that particular president would not be willing to do that, maybe.
4: Yeah, and if they're, you know, if a judge comes down and says, no, you can't do that, and then there's legal precedent involved already kind of preempting that. I mean, I won't speak to Trump's intentions. I kind of doubt that that's what he's, that he's playing chess in that way. But
1: no.
4: I certainly hope that, you know, that answer remains, you know, from the judiciary, and that would prevent that from happening. Because that was one of my concerns as well, is we don't want to see this become a common thing every time the administration changes and they kick out, you know, the press that they don't like.
3: And so in Alex's point, Trump may hit a straight lick with a crooked stick. And let's hope that's the case.
1: Well, if nothing else, that's just another one of those issues we want to put on the table. And I've just, again, wonder why even bother with that. But that's kind of the humiliation routine he likes to go through from time to time. And I'm not even going to call on CNN because you're just crooked news and you're fake news and whatever. And so it's just one of those things that you have to sort of deal with Donald Trump as president. And there have been a few times, as two old guys around the table, remember when Richard Nixon, mm-hmm, especially during the Watergate era, really got into it with Dan Rather, but that was few and far between.
3: Mm-hmm.
1: Most of the time, people went along with the press. Richard Nixon certainly got on the opposite side, but by the time you get to Ronald Reagan, he'd just say, oh, Sam Donaldson, I can't believe some of the things you're saying, and everybody would just kind of smile, but that's not the standard that is being used right now by Donald Trump.
3: Yeah, man, Sam Donaldson was actually quite funny. The Conservative Political Action Conference, yeah, every year would have Sam Donaldson and who was the other? I can't think of the other one. They'd have a debate, and Sam Donaldson could just be hilarious. I mean, he could be, yeah, funny, and he had a way of being critical and funny at the same time, and you kind of enjoyed it.
1: Yeah, so again,
3: Robert Novak was the other person.
1: That's right. I was trying to think who you were thinking of at the time. And again, there were individuals that would have some turns of phrases, Pat Buchanan writing that speech for Spiro Agnew, mm-hmm, and some other things, but there is a lot more confrontation now, that's for sure.
3: There is more confrontation. And I did not expect it to last long because Donald Trump likes to be on camera. He enjoys talking to the media. In fact, he's been more accessible to the media than,
1: yes,
3: I think,
1: has,
3: any president we've
1: credit
3: ever seen.
1: Yeah, they're
4: definitely more than Biden.
1: Yes. that was a really low bar. For sure.
3: But yes, he brings the media into the White House frequently and takes questions and answers them.
1: I've never
3: them,
1: seen anything
3: and sometimes
1: like
3: he criticizes them, says you're fake, you're terrible, and so forth. But it makes good television.
1: Yeah, and he's willing to interact with them, and whether it's at the Oval Office or whether it's on Air Force One or whatever, it is amazing, and he has made it much more accessible, and as Liberty points out, Biden had a very low bar anyway, so he exceeded that rather dramatically. What about the economy? There's a number of lines in here that when it comes to the economy, unhappy voters are telling Republicans one very clear thing. Remember why we elected you, fix the Biden economy. There are some things things that could indeed be done. And there is information which you can get in the Larry Elder piece and in this one by David Winston of some facts that aren't being presented by the mainstream media in terms of whether you're looking at household income, unemployment, inflation, and the rest. But there's a great line in here, I've got to quote it, claiming that this is the greatest economy in the history of this country doesn't sit well in an environment where 73% of the electorate says the cost of living is increasing faster than their paychecks.
3: And you know, this is something we saw this with Joe Biden. Joe Biden thought the economy was doing pretty well, and you can make a case some parts of the economy sure. when he was there was doing well. And he said, I even like the idea of Bidenomics, so we're going to go out and we're going to sell Bidenomics to the country. And people had been hit by inflation and other things, and they just did not buy it, and it actually worked against him. And yet President Trump wants us to do essentially the same thing, and without sort of recognizing the people out there, because people keep telling him affordability is an issue. Democrats see this as a really winning issue for them, and the president oftentimes sort of mocks that issue and says the economy is doing so great, and it's just not sitting well with a lot of people.
4: Yeah, I was thinking of Biden as well, because at the time, it was like, how tone deaf can you be? Mm-hmm. Because it just didn't, despite, you know, some of the numbers that he would cite for just the everyday American, it did not feel that way at all. And so I am sure that this is a challenging messaging point for any president, because you, as a president, I imagine, never been a president, never will be, but you get tired of, you know, these negative news reports. And obviously Trump, you know, took that out on the media by kicking them out of the White House. And you get tired of the gains that you have made not being reported on. But at the same time, you do have to think about what does it feel like for your voters, for your constituents. And then sometimes, you know, if you want to overplay the positive messaging, it comes off as tone deaf to the people who are still struggling to make ends meet because of some decisions that you have made, including war and things like that. And so where do you, you know, strike that balance of let's talk about the gains and the positive things that we've made, but acknowledge you still feel pain in some areas and we're working on that. And that seems to be something that at least the last two presidents have not been able to strike that balance.
3: Right. And the problem here is that President Trump said, elect me and I'm going to get prices mm-hmm. down. And prices are not down. They're not going up as high as they were in the middle of Biden's term. But in Biden's last year, inflation was running about 2.5 to 3% a month. It was 3% a month when Trump came in office in January. It actually went down for the next 3 months. But something happened in April that by May they started going up again. I wonder what it was.
1: Yes.
3: And so he struggled with that. And these are cumulative. So I want our listeners to know that when they talk about 3%, that's 3% added on to the 3% that happened a year ago and so forth. So prices are still going up. And especially with the with inflation right now being exacerbated by the war in Iran, people are feeling pinched on this, and it's not working well for the politicians.
1: Part of it is messaging, because I can read a piece here by Dr. Merrill Matthews in March, fudging the numbers, Trump's economy is not what he claims, and a lot of that goes back to the State of the Union address. And if you say this is one of the better economies, that's mm-hmm. one thing. When you say it's the best economy, when you say, you know, and there are just so many times when one of those would have changed it, but it's always got to be hyperbole. It's always got to be the best. It's always got to be the greatest. And in some respects, then it causes people to say, well, if you're wrong on this point, then why do I believe the others? And there's been a lot of success that he's not getting credit for because the messaging is wrong.
3: The messaging wrong, and so, and Trump sometimes says things, as you indicate, that are demonstrably not the case. And he did that at the convention in Dallas when he said, every seat is filled, and they've got just as many people outside, and that just egged on the media to say, to run their cameras up there and look and see, and the whole...
4: You just handed it to them.
3: The whole top shelf was empty, the top layer. The next one was mostly empty, and then I thought, well, maybe that was just when somebody who was not as prominent was speaking, and so sometimes the seats are empty, and then I saw somebody who was there with their iPhone, and they were looking at the president's speech as he says that, and they raise their iPhone, look, and they look at the top layer at the convention center there, and it's just completely empty. And when he makes a case, every seat is full, and you show that, you think, to your point, what else are you saying that's not necessarily the case?
1: That is the unfortunate thing. One of the things I do hear, and certainly Liberty will find this out when he goes out and meets some of the people, I've had people actually say, look, I appreciate the fact you support the president, but I also appreciate the fact that you are critical of the president when he makes some statements that aren't true. And you can build some trust, but when people start hearing you say some things that don't make sense, then they start going, okay, what else do I not necessarily believe? In. And certainly right now, the implication is you've got a couple of weeks. You should get out some of the good news, which is in this article, but at the same time, be willing to acknowledge some of the things that haven't worked out and say, we've gotten this amount of success, and this is what we want to do to try to bring about success more in the future. That's a good way to say it, but that's not the way it's done. Let's take a break. We'll come back with more right after this.

Steinem died recently at age 92. The Washington Post called her the lodestar of the modern women's movement. As a freelance journalist, she wrote for prominent publications including Esquire, Cosmopolitan, and Vogue. She became the face of second-wave feminism, advocating for equality in the workplace. She famously posed as a Playboy bunny to enter the New York Playboy Club and expose the degrading treatment and low pay bunnies were subjected to. In contrast to her dowdy and brash predecessor, Betty Friedan, Gloria Steinem brought a dose of glamour to the movement with her straight, parted hair and miniskirts. Vogue called her the most attractive activist in women's lib. In 1971, she helped start Ms. Magazine and became its editor. One famous article listed prominent women, including Ms. Steinem herself, who publicly declared they'd had abortions. Ms. Steinem eschewed marriage and never had children. She once told an interviewer that aborting her baby, quote, gave me life. I wouldn't have been able to live my life otherwise. In 2000, at age 66, she did marry South African businessman David Bale, the father of actor Christian Bale. She insisted her views about marriage hadn't changed. Marriage changed. She said, we spent 30 years in the United States changing marriage laws. If I had married when I was supposed to get married, I would have lost my name, my legal residence, my credit rating. Feminists have attained key goals. Young women are succeeding professionally. American women of marriageable age are better educated and have better career prospects than men. Amidst this progress, young women report less enthusiasm for marriage than young men, and surveys show they're less happy. Feminism has failed to effectively acknowledge the most important and immutable feature of womanhood, their biology, their capacity to be mothers. Unlike Gloria Steinem, most women, even ambitious women, want to be mothers. And this is what we must encourage if our society is to thrive and endure. For Point of View, I'm Penna Dexter.

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1: Been talking about midterm elections, and let me just mention that if you go to the Know Why podcast, and again, as I've mentioned before, if you have the app, you can go there very easily, or just simply type in knowwhypodcast.com, you'll notice that Liberty has put together why you need to prepare for the midterm elections now. And so I did want to mention that as one issue. Also, of course, my commentary and Penedextra's commentary on what's called Steinem-style feminism. We'll get to that in just a minute. But one of the things that you are recommending, Liberty, is even though many of your listeners and many of our listeners maybe won't vote till November 3rd, some will do early voting. And again, half of the states right now have voting right now, which you can believe that. There is an iVoter guide. We're going to have Debbie Withnow on to talk about that, because not only does she provide the guides, George Barna did a survey of her for the iVoter guide and found that a lot of Christians don't vote down to some of the other races. So as important as it is to vote for who's running for Senate or Congress, look all the way down and do the research, because there are individuals that are making decisions about what's going to happen in your city council, what may be happening in your children's schools. And it was embarrassing to find how many Christians only vote maybe for the top person on the ballot.
2: Yeah, and us talking about that last week was actually one of the reasons why I decided to do that podcast. And also just based on my own experience, I mean, I will admit that I've gone into a vote many times and I did not adequately prepare. And then you're looking at all of these, you know, local positions and names and things like that. And I'm like, well, I don't want to vote just because they're a certain party. I want to actually know if I support them. So then I just end up skipping it. And I don't feel good about that. And I think what a lot of people tend to dismiss maybe or not be aware of is just how much you can make a difference in a local election. I know we've gone over these numbers before, but there are many examples around the nation where when you get more and more local level, I mean, that one vote can make a difference, or a few votes. And those are the people making decisions in your town, or like you said, in your school district, like school board elections. So all of these, you know, smaller positions that you might not know off the top of your head, now is the perfect time to go and research those and not rush the morning of the election or just grab a voter guide that somebody hands you or vote down ballot. Like, actually look into it and see who you want to vote for. That's a great way to make a difference.
3: And I just mentioned, we sometimes talk about voter fraud and the fact that voter fraud has a bigger impact on local elections, small elections where not that many people show up. So if you want to try to make sure that voter fraud doesn't give somebody a chance, then make sure you vote even in those local elections, or even the other times when there's not everybody's going, the non-presidential elections, because it makes a difference there.
1: Yeah. Let me just mention again, to hold this up for those of you watching online, but the rest of you can certainly find it. This is the app. And if you go to the app, you can click on the one that says media. And then that will, of course, take you to the Know Why podcast. And as I look at your Know Why podcast, you can get it on your computer as well. You have the iVoter Guide. You got Ballopedia. You've got, as a matter of fact, this one where only 55% of voters use the full ballot. Often lack of info is the reason why they don't vote in those local races. So we have just a lot of Christians that don't vote all the way down. And as you pointed out, one or two votes sometimes for city council or for school board will make such a difference.
2: And also find out if you're registered to vote. I put vote.org on there too, because some people may not realize their registration has expired. And depending on your state, you may still be able to fix that. But I also know people have showed up and I've witnessed that, and they think they're registered to vote, didn't realize

0: be Eric Holder. And first of all, Eric Holder is, you know, is 40-something or 50-something and African-American. And this kid was like 20-something white. And they were going to hand him the ballot, you know. Now he was just showing how easily voter fraud can take place. But it just illustrates, again, somebody could actually vote in your place. And so that's another issue that you need to pay attention to. So a lot of great material. And again, you can go to the Know Why podcast to find out a little bit more. But real quickly, Penna Dexter is not with us, but we, of course, air her commentary, and you may have heard it right now if you were listening on computer, because she points out that Gloria Steinem died recently, and here is an individual that basically, like a lot of feminists, said, well, I really don't need a man. A woman needs a man like a fish needs a bicycle kind of thing, and then changed her mind and then married later on. But this whole feminist impact has been something that has continued, whether it is Gloria Steinem or a variety of other feminists, and your generation is still dealing with it even to this day.
1: You know, a lot of people my age or a little bit older really bought into that and decided and were really told that you don't need marriage or family. Your career is going to be what makes you happy, or you can put all of that off. And so I'm obviously pro women working, because here I am, but family is the most important thing. And I think it's a failure of imagination, honestly, that this wave of feminism has told women that in order to be successful, you have to either reject family or kill your own offspring through abortion. I mean, can we get a little more creative than that? Can we maybe imagine a more family-friendly society for everybody instead of telling women that they have to sacrifice all the things that make you the most satisfied in life just to have a career? I think we can think bigger than that.
0: One of the other commentaries is mine, and that's where I quote from Victor Davis Hanson saying, our world is kind of like the Middle Ages, the medieval world in a few places, because if you think of the Middle Ages, you can think of feudal wars and violent crime and plagues and things like that. Our modern world is different, but sometimes what's so interesting is in the midst of urban filth, dangerous streets, and resurgent diseases, we also have those juxtaposed against artificial intelligence, bioengineering, robotics, satellite technology, space flight, and cancer research. He said the difference, Dr. Matthews, is we know how to stop crime and disease and filth, but apparently in some of our cities, and I've been in a few recently because I was just out in the San Francisco Bay Area, these individuals are still there, and we're in some cases having people show up in these clinics with diseases that maybe my grandfather, when he was a doctor, dealt with, and we haven't even heard about since.
2: And, you know, we saw that in California, especially when you had, when the state decided that the way to help homelessness is to not move them out and to address that. And you had, I used to see videos, I haven't seen many lately, but that doesn't mean they're not there, of Los Angeles, San Francisco, and other places where you just had homeless encampments all up and down the city. They tried to do it in Austin, and they tried to move, they moved it back out. But yes, and when you do that, you get spreading disease and you get poverty and you get drugs and you get everything you don't want in a city. And what you don't have in the city then is responsible people who have jobs, who work down there. They don't want to go in the middle of that.
0: Yes. Well, that book, San Francisco, goes into that in some detail. And that, again, is from an individual who is a liberal who was simply saying, I used to support drug legalization until it showed up on my doorstep.
2: Yeah.
0: His office right there in Berkeley. And, of course, I was just down there. So, again, just a reminder of the world that we find ourselves in. Well, thank you both for showing up. Since I had two people cancel, it's always good to have somebody around the round table. So good to have you both here. And, as always, want to thank Megan for her help engineering the program. Derek, thank you for putting up with a week in which we've had more cancellations than we've ever had. But thank you for producing the program. If you find yourself wanting to know more about some of the issues we've addressed, they're all available at the website pointofview.net. Hope you'll enjoy the weekend. I'm looking forward to a great series of very interesting interviews taking place next week. We'll look forward to seeing you back here on Monday, right here on Point of View.
3: Where does moral truth come from? According to 58% of Americans, individuals determine moral truth. A quarter of Generation Z says society determines moral truth, and morality can even change over time. Only 42% of Americans believe that truth comes from God. 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It really

is a crisis of truth, and that crisis has consequences. 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
2: Our word for today comes from Proverbs 27, verse 11. 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To be sure, God has given every human being a free will to choose to follow him or not. But Scripture makes abundantly clear that parents must do all they can to help their children make the right choices. We're living in incredibly evil times where Satan's schemes have been revealed with remarkable clarity for those able and willing to see. Parents, take your God-given authority as a parent and protect your children.
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3: American Family News, I'm Robert Thornton. Iran's foreign minister has proposed a plan to reopen the Strait of Hormuz. Here's Fox's Tanya J. Powers.
4: The proposal laid out by the Iranian foreign minister to reporters on the sidelines of the United Nations General Assembly resembles the commitments in June's so-called Memorandum of Understanding with the U.S. that quickly collapsed. The seven-day plan calls for all hostilities to end, including in Lebanon, the U.S. release of Iran's frozen assets, a waiver of sanctions on Iranian oil, and lifting the naval blockade on Iran. On the last day, the Strait of Hormuz would be reopened. Iran's foreign minister said his country was ready to put the plan into effect as soon as President Trump agreed to it. The proposal comes after the presidents of both countries delivered hostile speeches at the UN this week, with President Trump threatening Iran with, quote, annihilation.
3: A senior Iranian official invoked the White House while discussing Tehran's missile capabilities today and said Iran wants to develop weapons with enough range to reach the U.S. The Iranian vice president made the remarks on Iranian state television. New Jersey's Democrat lieutenant governor has resigned after the governor demanded he step down over sexual harassment allegations and ethical lapses involving his relationships with women. Governor Mikey Sherrill had given Lieutenant Governor Dale Caldwell an ultimatum that he resigned by today, though she lacked the power to remove him if he said no. Sherrill announced her resignation at a news conference. Officials are sounding the alarm over a lethal new wave of synthetic drugs sweeping the nation, from ultra-potent compounds to dangerous substances linked to recent student overdoses. More from AFN's Chris Woodward.
5: During a segment on the Fox and Friends program, former DEA Administrator Derek Maltz warned that the traditional ways we fight the drug crisis are no longer enough.
6: Right now, as I've said repeatedly, this is a chemical attack against our country, especially focused on the younger generation.
5: Maltz noted that global criminal networks are constantly outpacing law enforcement by altering chemical formulas faster than governments can schedule them.
6: We've been playing whack-a-mole